0: Officer Jerry DeRosa, who was working the Tate crime scene, thought so too.
1: I had heard about some of the conditions that were at the location at the La Bianca house, and I thought to myself, I wonder if this is connected some way. Writing the blood on the wall, the stabbing.
2: So your mind went there pretty well right away.
1: Yeah.
0: But it did not seem that way to the brass of the LAPD. The department assigned a team of detectives to investigate the Tate murders. They assigned another team of detectives to La Bianca. The two teams worked out of the same squad room. Problem was, they didn't work together.
3: They didn't like each other, they didn't get along very well, and they didn't exchange information for months. So each of those murders was pursued separately.
0: Detectives acknowledged the crime scenes looked similar. But the LaBiancas were middle-class folks who owned grocery stores. They didn't hang out with movie stars and coffee heiresses. Unlikely the same people committed both crimes, they said.
4: Homicide officers theorized the LaBianca killer may have used the same technique as the Bel Air killer to throw police off the track.
5: The media was quick to sort of say, hey, these two crimes look similar. And the police were quick to say, no, it's copycat. Because what would one have to do with the other? It didn't make sense on the surface.
0: So the LaBianca cops looked into the usual. Was it a workplace dispute, a love triangle, a robbery turned violent? Even as the Tate cops looked for murderous drug dealers. Both teams struck out. Both cases stayed open. And the terror lingered that late summer of 69 for weeks, like the smog over downtown L.A.
6: Was there a time you thought this would never be solved? Early on?
7: Yes. It seemed to have gone on forever.
6: Like, no, they'll never find out who did this.
7: Never find out. And that's its own kind of hell.
0: And all the while, the cops failed to realize the killers were hiding in plain sight. All it would take was a chance encounter between two unlikely characters in an L.A. jail to crack the case wide open.
8: Coming up, a jailhouse chat with a killer.
9: She proceeded on to tell me how Sharon Tate begged her, please don't kill me, please don't kill me.
8: And a dark obsession with the Beatles.
3: They really did listen to the White Album over and over.
0: Autumn of 69. It was still hot in L.A. But the police investigation of the grisly Tate LaBianca murders was ice cold. Not a lead, a clue, or a suspect in sight. Then in October, a woman widely known on the Hollywood party circuit found herself in the L.A. County Women's Jail. Her name was Virginia Graham, and she knew people, once even dated Frank Sinatra. This wasn't her first fling with the law.
9: I was there for a violation of probation.
0: So, that's where Virginia was when she met a young woman who was not like the other inmates.
9: She was very pretty, very friendly, always happy, singing, doing cartwheels, in fact, up and down the aisle.
0: The woman's name was Susan Atkins. Virginia was intrigued.
9: I casually asked her one day what she was there for. And this is when she said, murder.
0: Susan told Virginia she'd been accused of killing a guy out in the suburbs months earlier. But then she went on, bragging that the cops didn't know a fraction of what she'd really done.
9: She says, well, you know those murders up Benedict Canyon.
0: Of course, everyone in L.A. knew about that.
9: She said, you know who did it, don't you? And I looked at her and I said, no, I don't. And her words to me were, well, you're looking at her.
0: And just that casually, Susan Atkins confessed to the crime the whole nation was talking.
9: When she said murder.
0: Susan told Virginia she'd been accused of killing a guy out in the suburbs months earlier. But then she went on, bragging that the cops didn't know a fraction of what she'd really done.
9: She says, well, you know those murders up Benedict Canyon.
0: Of course, everyone in L.A. knew about that.
9: She said, you know who did it, don't you? And I looked at her and I said, no, I don't. And her words to me were, well, you're looking at her.
0: And just that casually, Susan Atkins confessed to the crime the whole nation was talking about, enthusiastically described the killings in all their blood-curdling detail.
9: Sharon Tate begged her, "Please don't kill me, please don't kill me." And she said,

0: ready in custody. Not for murder, but for car theft.
1: Manson was a lifelong criminal who never could go more than a day or two of his free life without breaking some law.
0: And the people with him, young, mostly women, were barely more than half his age.
2: They're easily influenced. You know, they came from broken homes, or they were bullied at school. They didn't fit in. And he was able to tap into all of that.
0: Police began to interview these women. One was 18-year-old Barbara Hoyt, who spoke about life inside the family and what attracted her to Charles Manson.
3: He was very loving. He was very much a father figure.
4: How did it make you feel when he was nice to you like that in those first
3: days? Made me feel special. Felt like we were all fingers on one hand. Like we were the digits and Charlie was the hand.
0: Police spoke with other Manson women, too. And learned that in the fall of 67, Manson moved to Los Angeles, where he sent his girls out to find someone, anyone, who could make him a rock star. They encountered Dennis Wilson of the Beach Boys, who took Manson to the Beach Boys studio where he recorded this.
5: Restless as the wind, this town is killing me. Gotta put a name.
0: It never went anywhere. Manson didn't measure up as a singer-songwriter. He and his family, about 20 of them, had settled in the rugged foothills outside L.A. at a place called Spawn Ranch, an old movie location for Hollywood Westerns.
1: One of the best things about Spawn Ranch was they were allowed to stay there because they would do chores.
0: When they weren't working, the family went dumpster diving for food, panhandled for money, sometimes stole cars. There were a lot of drugs and plenty of sex, all directed by Manson.
3: He told people who to sleep with, what to eat, where to, you know, do their bodily functions.
0: Barbara Hoyt told the detectives that Charlie preached to his flock constantly.
1: He would quote from the book of Revelation.
4: Which he knew pretty well.
1: Not pretty well. We're talking word for word.
0: And then detectives found out about Charlie's other source of inspiration.
1: They really did listen to the White Album over and over.
0: The Beatles' sprawling double album, released a few months before the murders. One song in particular captivated Charlie. Helter Skelter, with lyrics the Beatles said were inspired by an amusement park ride. Harmless fun. But the people who heard Charlie preach told the cops that for him, Helter Skelter meant something apocalyptic. What in the world did a Beatles song have to do with the brutal murders of the Tate and LaBianca homes in Los Angeles? It all made perfect sense to Charlie Manson.
6: Coming up, Manson's unshakable hold on his family.
7: He dances, he sings, he looks beautiful, he looks happy, and this draws a lot of people.
6: And the possible motive behind the murders.
3: Charlie would be king of the world.
4: But that's crazy talk.
3: Wasn't us.
6: When Dateline could...
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2: October 1969. After 2 months of false leads in the Tate and LaBianca murders, suddenly there was news.
3: Police apparently got their break in the Tate case when this girl, Susan Atkins, a member of Manson's family, was arrested in another Los Angeles murder and talked to a cellmate about the Tate killings.
2: That information led investigators and eventually the media to a hippie cult called The Family and their leader, Charles Manson.
4: He dances, he sings, he looks beautiful, he looks happy, and this draws a lot of people, just like people are drawn to little babies.
2: They looked like all the other hippies hanging around L.A.
5: Hippies up to this point were associated with peace, love, sharing.
2: But prosecutor Vincent Bugliosi interviewed them extensively and soon found out, as he told us in 2008, these hippies were different, especially their leader, Manson, an ex-con and wannabe rock star obsessed with the Book of Revelation and the Beatles.
5: He thought they were prophets, speaking to him and other tuned-in people subliminally beneath the lyrics of their songs.
2: In particular, that cut called Helter Skelter. Manson's followers were well aware of the racial tension which had flared up around the country, including riots in L.A. Now, Manson told them, the song Helter Skelter was the Beatles' prophecy of a race war between blacks and whites. The vision of Armageddon, Manson preached to his followers, both bizarre and deeply racist.
6: There will be an all-out war. During this war, he will lead his family into Death Valley, where there is a bottomless pit and a city underneath the surface. They will go down there and be safe. When the war is over, the blacks will have won, but they will not have the intellectual capacity to govern themselves.
2: Then, Charlie told them, the family would take over.
7: In other words, Charlie would be king of the world.
2: But then again, Manson was feeding them a steady diet of LSD. He was serious about this king of the world thing.
7: Yeah.
2: But that's crazy talk.
7: It wasn't to us. The world was crazy to us.
2: Investigators learned from Manson's followers that he was not content to wait for Helter Skelter. He wanted to start it by murdering wealthy white people, whom he called, in homage to another Beatles song, piggies. But Manson didn't plan to kill the piggies himself. He wanted his so-called family to do that.
8: By that point, they were willing to do anything for him.
9: Because they loved him? Because they feared him? Because they were under his spell? What?
8: They say that at that time, they were brainwashed.
2: It hardly seemed possible. And yet, as Prosecutor Bugliosi was able to piece it together, Manson sent Susan Atkins, Tex Watson, Patricia Krenwinkle, and Linda Kasabian to the home of Sharon Tate and her friends, a group of people Manson did not even know. He did know the former resident, a music producer from whom he tried but failed to get a record contract. He was well aware the producer had moved out, but he also knew this.
6: Whoever's living there now has to be rich and famous. Nobody else could afford a house like that. The house is picked because of its location.
2: Then Manson sent the same group, plus Leslie Van Houten, to the LaBianca home the following night. 7 savage murders, all in the service of one man's twisted fantasy.
5: He knew exactly what he was doing. He's not crazy at all. He's very evil. He's a very evil, sophisticated con man, but he's not insane at all.
2: Bugliosi convened a grand jury, Susan Atkins was his star witness, revealed all the gruesome details about how she and other family members shot and slashed everyone at the Tate and LaBianca homes, and then scrawled in blood what Charles Manson had taught them.
5: And when the words Helter Skelter were found printed in blood at the murder scene, that was the equivalent of Manson's fingerprints being found at the murder scene.
2: Then, in December of 69, about 4 months after the killing,
3: in California, five members of a so-called religious cult, including Charles Manson, the guru or high priest, have been indicted in the murder of Sharon Tate and six others.
6: They brought Charles Manson in to Los Angeles, to the police station. And they're expecting, my God, this must be some kind of monster. And instead of some big beast, you know, barely restrained, there's this little tiny guy with long hair.
10: Are you sane? Sane?
11: Yes.
10: That's relative.
2: Now, as the turbulent 60s came to a close, and with the whole world watching, Charles Manson would go on trial.
5: He was the mastermind. These murders would never have taken place if it had not been for Charles Manson.
2: But if, looking back, the case against Charlie seems obvious, it was not then, not for Bugliosi. Manson didn't personally commit the murders. There was no physical evidence to prove he manipulated his group, turned them into what Bugliosi called bloodthirsty robots.
5: I had to bring them in by way of circumstantial evidence.
2: So the prosecutor decided to use Helter Skelter. It played well on the White Album. But how would it play with a jury?
12: Coming up, before O.J., this was the trial of the century.
6: Charlie always wanted to be famous, and by God, if this was how it was going to happen, he was going to do it right.
10: It's all a play, isn't it?
12: And does one of the killers have a chance at freedom?
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0: The 60s gave us the Summer of Love. In 1970 came the Summer of Manson.
1: All the elements are present for one of the most sensational murder trials in American history.
0: That summer, Charles Manson, Life magazine cover boy, and three of his followers went on trial for the Tate LaBianca murders.
2: I think Mr. Manson feels that he is a product of our society.
0: Prosecutor Bugliosi's task was extremely daunting. A case like no other. A defendant like no prosecutor had ever encountered.
3: He had to prove that Charles Manson, this weird little guy, could have some control over these other followers to make them commit murder, but not to the extent that the followers were mentally incompetent to be tried either.
4: That's a tricky business.
3: It is very tricky.
0: And the trickiest part would be making a charge of first-degree murder stick against Manson himself.
5: It's a little more difficult to convict him because he did not physically participate in these murders.
0: Bugliosi had a two-part strategy: prove Manson's domination over his family and explain his motive to the jury. But what a motive!
5: That motive was helter-skelter, to ignite a war between blacks and whites. It was he who introduced helter-skelter into the family, talked about it all the time.
0: Bugliosi had a star witness lined up, Susan Atkins, the woman who'd confessed the whole lurid story in jail and repeated everything to a grand jury.
6: Now that you've had a chance to get it off your chest, can you describe to me how you feel?
7: Dead.
0: But then, Atkins recanted, said she'd made up the whole thing. So Bugliosi turned to other family members, like Barbara Hoyt, who'd left the family when Manson's behavior frightened her.
8: I decided, well, do I want to live with myself when I get old? And that was the deciding factor.
0: Barbara became a wary witness for the prosecution. She knew she'd take the stand in full view of her former family of Manson followers.
9: What was it like to testify, seeing them out there?
8: They were really kissing up to me when I was in the back of the courtroom.
9: Yeah.
8: Blowing me kisses and, you know, smiling at me and all that. Of course, that changed when I started opening my mouth in the witness stand.
0: Day after day, members of the Manson family demonstrated at the courthouse. Performance art with a sinister gloss.
10: Your system wants destruction, and that's what it's going to get.
0: Inside, Charlie's co-defendants, Leslie Van Houten, Patricia Krenwinkel, and Susan Atkins, played to the cameras. It was a circus of weird. Manson in the center ring.
11: Are you guilty of plotting any murders?
12: I killed a chicken once.
11: Any human beings?
12: No.
11: You're absolutely innocent of any conspiracy to commit murder or telling anyone to commit murder or planning it?
12: I'll plead guilty to the Indians.
0: One day, Manson appeared in court with an X scratched into his forehead. The rest of the family quickly followed suit.
3: It was theater. Charlie always wanted to be famous, and by God, if this was how it was going to happen, he was going to do it right.
13: How you doing, Charlie?
14: Good. How are you this morning?
0: Sharon Tate's little sister, Deborah, seethed as she watched the antics on TV.
14: It's all a play, isn't it?
15: They were mocking America. They were mocking our very foundation.
0: Everyone seemed to be watching. Everyone seemed to have an opinion. Even the President of the United States.
16: Here is a man who was guilty, directly or indirectly, of 8 murders without reason.
5: Next day, headline LA Times. Around the country, Manson guilty, Nixon declares, threw the trial into a turmoil.
17: Good morning.
0: All the while, Manson basked in the glare of the media, saying anything about anyone.
17: The judge made a fool of himself, again. And then he questions my sanity. I question his.
0: At the end of the 22-week trial, Bugliosi told the jurors Charles Manson's family preached love, but practiced cold-blooded murder.
18: And literally slaughtered the victims in an orgy of murder.
0: The verdict came after 9 days of deliberations. The jury found all 4 defendants guilty of first-degree murder.
19: In my verdict, I wanted to protect the society.
20: How about the girls?
19: After all, this is the United States of America, and we have a heritage, and this is something we must protect.
0: They were all sentenced to death.
21: Is he prepared to die? Has he talked to you about death?
22: He's already dead.
10: He's already dead. He has no thoughts. He has no opinions. He's just an empty hole. He's infinite.
0: Tex Watson, who did most of the actual killing, was convicted and sentenced to die in a separate trial. But in 1972, the California Supreme Court ruled the death penalty unconstitutional. The sentences were reduced to life in prison. There would be no gas chamber for any of the Manson family. Which meant that all of them, even Charles Manson himself, would have a chance at freedom after serving their sentences. Manson, Tex Watson, Patricia Krenwinkel, and Susan Atkins all had parole hearings. And each time they were denied. In 2009, Atkins died in prison. The rest kept trying. Here's Leslie Van Houten speaking at a parole hearing.
4: Doesn't matter whether I wielded the fatal blows or not, I feel responsible for both their deaths.
0: In April 2016, the parole board recommended releasing Van Houten. It did so on five different occasions, but each time the governor's office overruled the decision. Sharon Tate's younger sister, Deborah, was relieved.
7: I don't think she deserves it. These people were brutally butchered. There has to be some kind of accountability in this world.
0: But then, in the spring of 2023, Deborah Tate got the news she had feared for years. The California Court of Appeals overruled the governor and granted Leslie Van Houten's parole.
13: What do you want to call me a murderer for? I've never killed anyone. I don't need to kill anyone.
0: Charlie Manson would spend the rest of his life behind bars. In November 2017, shortly after his 83rd birthday, nearly 50 years since he orchestrated those brutal crimes, he died in prison. Throughout his long life, he never admitted regret or remorse.
13: Remorse for what? You people have done everything in the world to me. Doesn't that give me equal right? I can do anything I want to you people at any time I want to, because that's what you've done to me.
0: Charles Manson will remain forever seared into the public consciousness, evil personified. The man, some say, helped bring down the curtain on the 60s as an age of innocence, who ultimately, in his own twisted way, achieved the fame he'd been seeking all along.
20: That's all for now. I'm Lester Holt. Thanks for joining us.
21: How could this happen? A very healthy 31-year-old just winds up dead?
22: A young father's death. So sudden, so strange.
23: We wanted answers.
21: The word poison just kept coming up.
23: It was antifreeze poisoning.
24: You can't smell it. You can't see it.
22: Someone wanted him dead. Someone who was hiding something.
25: The details of the case are very salacious. There's sex. There's the allegation of poisoning.
26: Cleaned out the bank account.
27: Are you trying to accuse me of doing something to him?
22: A brother determined to find a killer.
23: How dare anybody do that to my little brother?
25: It wasn't supposed to happen like this.
22: A toxic mystery, an emotional trial.
23: Is the jury being out long a bad thing or a good thing?
20: I'm Lester Holt, and this is Dateline.
22: Here's Keith Morrison with Manner of Death.
0: It was a mystery from day one. From that time right around the end of the hockey season, it didn't make sense what was happening to Matt Podolak. Matt the happy hockey amateur. Matt the outdoorsman, the hunter, the fisherman, athlete. Didn't make sense from the very first day. Matt Podolak woke up in the morning with that pain in his back. And after what happened in the hospital a couple of months later, nothing made sense after that. Though God knows there were accusations. Oh, yes, plenty of those. And a brother, Mark, for whom the story, the mystery, became a kind of obsession.
23: It's had quite an effect on me over the past 7 years.
0: But the story of what happened to Matt Podolak is one of those that, well, You be the judge. Let's begin in the spring of 2006. Matt was 31 years old. Maybe more than ever, he was loving the intense male roughness of amateur hockey. He was number 10, and he was good at it. He even managed to keep all his teeth.
23: He started to take it up when he was in high school, and that was really one of his loves.
0: Mark Podolak was just a little older, a little more academically accomplished than his kid brother, maybe, but Mark loved him. Loved him for what he was.
23: He was a good kid. I mean, he didn't get in any trouble. I'll be honest with you, my dad is a cop, over the past 7 years.
0: But the story of what happened to Matt Podolak is one of those that, well, you be the judge. Let's begin in the spring of 2006. Matt was 31 years old. Maybe more than ever, he was loving the intense male roughness of amateur hockey. He was number 10, and he was good at it. He even managed to keep all his teeth.
23: He started to take it up when he was in high school, and that was really one of his loves.
0: Mark Podolak was just a little older, a little more academically accomplished than his kid brother, maybe, but Mark loved him. Loved him for what he was.
23: He was a good kid. I mean, he didn't get in any trouble. I'll be honest with you, my dad is a cop, he sort of put the fear of God into me and my brother when we were growing up.
0: Matt told his mom, Patricia, he was going to join the police force when he came home to Brooklyn after a stint in the Navy. Brooklyn, Ohio, by the way, it's one of the towns around the edge of Cleveland.
1: Matthew always wanted to be a police officer ever since he was little.
0: His dad, Len, was a 39-year veteran of the Brooklyn PD.
2: There was a point in time where...
0: Sense what was happening to Matt Podolak, 39-year veteran of the Brooklyn PD.
2: There was a point in time where...
0: Sense what was happening to Matt Podolak.
3: The station you're listening to is experiencing technical difficulties.
23: The thing that excited him about it was that he was going to take over. My uncle was kind of grooming him to become the boss. I remember him on many occasions telling me about how he was looking forward to that.
0: But what Matt wanted, perhaps most of all, was a family. And so, when he met Holly McFeature.
1: When Matthew fell in love, he fell 110%. And he really loved Holly.
0: There are some people who plan out their lives very carefully. Those people may have taken issue with Matt and Holly, whose daughter Samantha was born, give or take, 9 months after they met. The marriage part would come later, they decided.
23: He loved being a dad. He loved that little girl.
0: And loved Holly. Holly loved him. Holly told her sister Chrissy the story of how they eventually got engaged. It was during a romantic weekend in Niagara Falls, just before Samantha was born. Holly was preparing a bubble bath.
6: And she couldn't hear because the faucet's running. And here's Matt down on his knee, like, hello? And then she realized, oh my gosh, you're proposing.
8: That is a kind of a romantic little story.
6: I thought so, the bubbles, and I thought that was pretty romantic.
0: After Samantha came along, Matt and Holly, now engaged, went to Vegas to witness a friend's wedding, Lynn Carrilco.
9: Did you almost make it a foursome wedding as well?
11: Yes. Holly and Matt said we should do a double wedding.
6: But Holly knew that her family would not be happy with that, so I think that's what made them not get married.
0: Didn't get married, but something happened in Vegas. 9 months after that, Josh was born.
6: From what Holly has told me, Josh was planned in Vegas.
0: Ready or not, Matt was now the father of Samantha and a baby boy he nicknamed Little Man, and Holly's daughter from a previous relationship. Big changes in a very short time. And by the end of the hockey season, a lot of things started going wrong. Josh was still very new then and colicky. Matt was stressed. And with that young family to support, he'd gone and lost money gambling on the internet. He complained of feeling depressed. So depressed, his doctor prescribed antidepressants. And that's about when it started. The pain, that is. Spasms of back pain. He ignored it, figured it would go away on its own. But it just got worse. After weeks of this, Holly insisted he go see a doctor.
6: He had been complaining of pain, and she finally said, you need to go. Obviously, something's not right. So she basically, you know, had to drag him there.
0: Kidney stones was the diagnosis. The doctor gave Matt pills to help dissolve them. 4 days later, he took a turn for the worse. Way worse. Holly called her father, Matt's father, and 911.
2: I got a call from Holly, says something's wrong with Matt. So I talked to Matt, and he says, Dad, I don't feel good. I fell off the couch. I'm really dizzy. I said, well, get in the ambulance.
0: Holly's father, Mike Jusek, arrived and followed the ambulance with Holly to the hospital, where things went bad fast.
5: It was nerve-wracking because all we kept hearing about was, okay, they're trying to dial in on his kidney issue. Well, then that medication was making his heart go. So then they tried to address the heart, and it kept seesawing back and forth.
0: And nobody seemed to know really what it was causing it.
5: No.
0: Matt faded in and out of consciousness. Doctors told Holly and family members, go home, get some rest. And then a few hours later, they called everybody back to the hospital. Right away, they said. One look at the ICU, and big brother Mark felt his world come apart.
23: When I saw him in the hospital, it's something I won't forget. It seemed like he was in a coma. I knew if he made it through, he wouldn't be the same.
0: And everyone felt a particular kind of helplessness, knowing something was killing him, but not knowing, how could they, what it was.
22: Coming up.
2: I got a call and said, you better get here because he's gone into full arrest.
21: How could this happen? All of a sudden, a very healthy 31-year-old young man just winds up dead.
22: A family's simple question, which will take 7 years to answer.
23: How can you go into the hospital for kidney stones and then die 8 hours later?
22: When Dateline continues.
0: The end came on Monday morning, July 31st, 2006. There in the ICU, the mysterious ailment that attacked Matt Podolak overwhelmed his defenses completely.
2: I got a call and said, you better get here because he's gone into full arrest and we've revived him already once. So when I got there, it was just downhill.
0: Matt's fiance, Holly McFeature, begged the doctors, keep trying.
6: And Holly said, don't stop, don't stop. And saying, Matt, don't leave me.
0: It was no use.
6: And once the doctor or nurse stepped away, Holly just lunged on Matt and just wouldn't let go. They actually had to pull her off of his body.
0: He was just 31 years old, and now his children were fatherless, and Holly, a single mother of three. At the funeral, said her sister, she did not take it well.
6: Holly was sitting in her car for about 20 minutes, bawling her eyes out before she even went in. I don't know how I would be able to do that myself, go in and see him lying there in the casket. If that was my fiancé, I probably wouldn't be able to go in that room because I would want to scream and cry and ask for him just to be back.
0: Matt and Holly's son, Josh, was just 6 months old, and he cried a lot. So, said Chrissy, Holly repeatedly had to leave the reception line to care for her colicky baby.
6: She was in the basement with Josh because she was nursing. She had to still take care of her kids and show them that she had to be strong.
0: Holly's friend, Rebecca Vega, did what she could to help, especially with that little boy, so young.
21: This poor baby, he would have never known his father. How could this happen? All of a sudden, a very healthy 31-year-old young man just winds up dead. It's kind of strange.
0: Kind of strange? It certainly was. Matt's brother Mark couldn't stop thinking about how strange it was.
23: He had kidney stones. How can you go into the hospital for kidney stones and then die 8 hours later?
0: Exactly what the coroner was wondering when he had a look at some of the damage to Matt's organs, as if he'd been exposed to some toxic chemicals in his environment. Matt had worked for 4 years for his uncle's Phoenix Industrial, supervised an assembly line involved in painting and powder coating. Any toxic chemicals there? The coroner called Holly to ask, said her friend Lynn Carrillo.
11: The coroner told her a lot of the chemical compounds were very similar to what the chemical compound was that they found in him.
0: Right after that, Holly called Matt's uncle, the man who owned the factory,
1: saying that my brother needed to call the coroner so that he can explain what Matthew was exposed to.
0: But soon after the coroner talked to Matt's uncle, after he got a proper list of the chemicals they used, he pretty much ruled out any industrial cause.
1: All those chemicals were safe to work with. They were OSHA approved, and they had masks to wear.
0: So if not that, what? Perhaps a cause unhappily all too common when death occurs in one so young, that a depressed young man, overwhelmed by his sudden responsibilities and the pain of his kidney stones, decided to end it all. It was a coroner's investigator who brought up the subject with Matt's mother.
1: And she was questioning me, would Matthew have committed suicide?
0: Never, said his mother, never. But it was, his family had to admit, a not unreasonable question, given Matt's depression and all. Even though Mark believed his brother had that under control.
23: He went to a doctor to get some help with that, and the doctor gave him some antidepressants.
10: Did that help?
23: I thought it did. He seemed to be better.
0: But then Matt had a new family now. You know how it is. Matt was spending most of his time with Holly and the kids and her parents, they said. So maybe Mark didn't know.
10: Did he go to his own parents' house very often?
5: I don't recall him talking about that much.
0: His connection didn't seem to be that close then.
5: It didn't seem to be.
0: And Mark didn't know, not then anyway, that Matt actually asked a friend to remove his hunting guns from his house as if he was afraid perhaps he might harm himself.
10: Was he really thinking about killing himself?
25: From what I heard, yes. I heard that he was having thoughts. He had told Holly. I think he actually had told my dad.
0: Just as she insisted he see the doctor for kidney stones, it was Holly, said her sister, who insisted he get help for his depression.
25: She had sent him to the doctor and got him on medication for that as well.
0: What happened to Matt Podolak? Who knew? Apparently not the coroner, who had still not issued any official report. And then finally, 3 months after Matt's death, Mark got a call from his mother. Come to a family meeting, she told him. She refused to tell him what would be said there.
1: Because I knew he would be very, very upset.
0: The news was too bizarre, too shocking to share over the phone.
22: Coming up.
23: The whole family was there, and I kind of lost it.
22: The coroner's report makes it clear Matt's death wasn't just strange, it was also highly suspicious.
25: We were all thinking it was kidney failure. We were not expecting that.
23: It was my mission to find an answer for this.

0: There were just the two of them. Big Brother Mark and the kid he looked out for, his little brother, Matt. And now Matt was dead. And nothing made sense to Mark Podolak.
1: There's no way that a guy is going to go into the hospital with kidney stones and you're going to die because of kidney stones.
0: 3 months after his death, Matt Podolak's family gathered for a meeting. Matt's mother arranged it. Beforehand, she told Mark they'd be discussing a possible wrongful death suit against the hospital where Matt died.
1: My mom called me over, and she said, "We're going to talk with a lawyer tonight. We're going to find out our next steps, what's going to happen."
0: But Mark's mother wasn't exactly straight with her son. That was not what was going to happen.
1: So when I got to her house, the whole family was there. And I was like, "Where's the lawyer?" And she's like, "He's not here."
0: No lawyer. Something far more disturbing. The autopsy report. Matt's mother did not want her surviving son hearing about this over the phone, afraid of how he'd react.
1: And I felt it was almost kind of like an intervention. It was weird. It was somewhat surreal. So she sat me down, and the whole family was there as a support thing, and they said, "We got the coroner's report back, and it was antifreeze poisoning." And I kind of lost it.
2: Antifreeze poisoning? That's just...
1: Yeah.
0: The correct phrase for this, said the coroner's report, was chronic intoxication by ethylene glycol. Ethylene glycol being the active and toxic ingredient in antifreeze.
1: So I was like, what is that? I mean, ethylene glycol is antifreeze, but what, chronic? And so, you know, it happened over a period of time. So once that kind of set in, I was shocked. I was speechless.
0: And that's when something profound happened to Mark Podolak. Maybe right that moment. A decision snapped into place.
1: From that moment on, when we found out, it was my mission to find an answer for this.
0: A mission complicated by the fact there was one very big question the coroner couldn't answer. Was Matt's death the result of some terrible mistake? Or suicide? Or was it murder? Nobody knew. And so the coroner labeled the manner of death undetermined. Across town, Matt's fiancée, Holly, was getting the news, too. Holly's sister, Chrissy.
3: What did she say?
4: What can you say? What do you mean there's antifreeze in his system? We were all thinking it was kidney failure. We were not expecting that.
0: Was it really possible that Matt somehow ingested small amounts of antifreeze for a period of weeks, if not longer? That was the implication of the phrase, chronic ethylene glycol poisoning. Mark had already made up his mind that his brother did not commit suicide, and certainly not gradual suicide. What did he have to go on? So far, only a growing suspicion and rage, which he made perfectly clear to the police.
1: I finally got a hold of the detective on the case, and he did some initial stuff, but it wasn't the follow-through that I had hoped. Maybe that was just because that I was just grieving and I was so upset.
2: But when something like that happens, you want the whole world to stand up and pay attention and do something.
1: When something like that happens, I want every member of Cleveland Police Department to be on it and over there and searching the house and everything. And I understand that it's not realistic, but I wanted somebody to find out what the hell happened.
2: And it seemed like nobody was
1: finding it. And it didn't seem that way. No, it just... and just time started to go on, and I became extremely frustrated.
0: Matt's father, Len, a former cop himself, could see the problem. The case file was stuck.
5: It kind of became a catch-22 situation.
0: The coroner said he couldn't label it a homicide without more evidence from the police. Well, at the very same time...
5: Cleveland Homicide was saying that they can't investigate it as a homicide until the coroner rules it a homicide.
0: And so it remained, month after month, year into years... And still, the manner of death was listed as undetermined. Just like Mark, Matt's father, Len, made something of a pest of himself.
5: I would call the detective that was assigned to the case and say, "What have you got?" And his standard answer to me was, "I don't have anything. What have you got?" Oh, I said, "Well, this is your job, not my job, you know."
0: Not unlike the way Matt's fiancée, Holly, was thinking.
4: She was upset, you know, that there was no...
3: Nobody was doing
4: it. Yes.
3: Yeah.
4: None of our family was interviewed.
3: It was like they were letting it go.
4: Exactly.
0: But Holly had 3 children to raise, alone. Police versus coroner politics was not exactly uppermost in her mind. To make ends meet, she took on two and sometimes three jobs at the same time and threw herself into coaching her children's Little League baseball teams. Meanwhile, Mark kept hounding investigators, but getting nowhere.
1: It made me feel like there was nothing being done. It made me feel like there was my brother's case was on a desk of somebody who could care less and was counting down the days to his retirement.
0: But though Mark was getting nowhere, Holly was hearing things not from the police. Remember the plant where Matt supervised other workers? What was really going on around the powder coating machines?
6: Coming up, Holly and her sister had their own theory about how Matt died.
4: There were some people at his job that may have not liked him. He was supposed to get a promotion, and I think there were some people that
3: didn't think he deserved it.
6: Were they right?
1: He wasn't this guy that was going around picking fights with people. He was loved by his co-workers.
6: When Dateline continues.
0: Holly McFeature was up against it, big time. Three kids, two still in diapers. She'd lost the father of her children. The police couldn't seem to figure out what happened to him. Didn't seem even to be trying. The little bit of cash left over in Matt's checking account was soon gone. Eventually, Matt's work-based life insurance paid out $10,000, but that was way off yet, and it wouldn't be very much. So, in the meantime, she did what she had to do. She took on several jobs at a time, even babysat for neighbors when she had a spare hour or two.
4: The children needed food. They still needed a roof over their heads. And that's exactly what she was doing. She was paying their bills and making sure that kids were taken care of.
0: And the thing is, Holly McFeature loved kids, not just her own. While Matt's passion was playing hockey, Holly's was coaching Little League baseball. She threw herself into it after Matt's death. Baseball is how Rebecca Vega met Holly.
7: Our kids were in Little League together at that time.
0: That was the spring of 2006, before Matt died. Their oldest girls were school classmates and sports teammates. And Holly?
7: She was friendly in a way that it was intoxicating, I guess. It was like an intoxicating friendliness.
3: You just wanted to be around her.
7: You did. You wanted to be around her.
0: Being around Holly was how Rebecca met Matt, actually. And then one day, Matt tagged along with Holly to one of the kids' t-ball games. He was already sick by that time, though nobody knew yet how sick. He was sitting under this tree, all alone, said Rebecca, watching the game.
7: You could tell he didn't feel well. You could tell that he was in pain. He shifted in the chair quite often.
0: And 4 days later, Matt was dead. After the funeral, Rebecca tried to comfort Holly and help with the kids.
7: If she needed help with the children, if the children needed something, it was just to kind of help her.
0: When the coroner's report came out and shocked everybody, Holly told Rebecca, of course, right away.
3: What did you think when you heard that you died of antifreeze poisoning?
7: It kind of put the mystery of how does a healthy 31-year-old actually pass suddenly, that he was poisoned.
0: But who would want to poison Matt Podolak? Just a regular guy, no enemies, no known enemies anyway. Holly told Rebecca the police didn't seem to be doing anything to find out, but that she had some leads of her own.
3: And she suspected somebody at work.
7: She had suspected somebody at work.
0: And eventually, she told Rebecca, the police did too.
7: They thought that somebody poisoned him at work. The word poison just kept coming up. Did
0: you find everything? Sister Chrissy heard the rumors too.
3: Why would they do such a thing?
4: There were some people at his job that may have not liked him. It was his uncle's company, and people, I think, were a little jealous. He was supposed to get a promotion, and I think there were some people that
3: didn't think he deserved it. Increasingly, Holly and members of her family became all but convinced that somebody at work found a way to put antifreeze into Matt's drink or something. And if that phrase in the coroner's report was true, chronic ethylene glycol intoxication, that somebody would have done it several times.
0: But one person who wasn't buying that theory was Matt's brother, Mark.
1: He didn't have any enemies.
0: Matt had worked his way up from the production line to supervisor at the plant, said Mark, and he was well-liked by the people at Phoenix Industrial.
1: He wasn't this guy that was going around picking fights with people. He was loved by his co-workers.
0: By then, solving the case of his brother's murder had become Mark's obsession. He collected stories from Matt's factory co-workers, from the streets, from friends. He fumed when the official investigation seemed to go nowhere. And then after three frustrating years, one small change that made a huge difference. A new supervisor in the Cleveland Homicide Division took over Matt's case. His name? Detective Sergeant Mike Quinn.
2: So by the time you took it over, pushing 3 years?
5: Pushing 3 years. And I reviewed the file.
0: With fresh eyes, Quinn went over the case, re-interviewed people who knew both Matt and Holly, and suddenly...
1: I felt a completely different sense of what was happening.
0: Now, said Mark, when he called with questions or suggestions, he felt like somebody was listening, especially when he told them what he was hearing on the street.
1: I was trying, hey, maybe this is something that could help you. Maybe you should look into this.
2: You heard about things?
1: Absolutely. It was a really close-knit town, so people talk. There's chatter out there.
0: Strange how that chatter seemed to focus on one particular person.
6: Coming up, a possible motive for murder.
5: She went to the ATM machine and used his card the day after his death. She wrote checks, writing his name on the checks, cleaned out the bank account, left one penny in it.
2: What did that say to you?
5: Obviously, a huge red flag.
1: In my mind, there was nobody else. There was no other way that it could have happened. How dare anybody do that to my little brother?

0: This is the sound of Claire cooking dinner at home. And that's the sound of a fraud alert from Wells Fargo flagging a charge for a pricey restaurant in Paris. Considering Claire isn't in Paris right now, that seemed odd to the bank and to Claire. Two taps later, Claire says nope to the charge and Wells Fargo is on the case. However you make money work, Wells Fargo can work with that.
1: Wells Fargo Bank, N.A., member FDIC.
2: Three years after Matt Podolak died of antifreeze poisoning, two families had sharply differing theories about the cause. Matt's fiancée, Holly, her whole family, in fact, suspected somebody at work had it out for him. But Mark and his family were looking closer to home. How close? Let's put it this way. The two sides of the family weren't talking anymore. An already existing mistrust ramped up that night in the hospital years before, when Matt was in the ICU. That's when Matt's brother Mark began to wonder if Holly was in some way responsible for Matt's mystery illness.
3: My mom and I had a specific conversation. I remember it. She said, "You don't think she could have did this to him, do you?" And we kind of were like, "I don't know, maybe." But at the time, we didn't know why he passed.
2: And then there was the funeral. Holly's family said she was very upset, cried in the car before going in. But when Sergeant Quinn read the old case file, he found a curious statement from Holly's friend, Rebecca Vega. What sort of grief was this?
4: She was back and forth talking to different individuals, almost like a flirtatious, that intoxicating friendliness that she had, as if her fiancé wasn't even laying there in front of everyone.
5: Talking to just everybody, or was she concentrating on men or women? Or
4: mostly men.
5: Flirtatiously?
4: Flirtatious, mm-hmm.
2: That's how she was, said Matt's family, how she always was. At first, friendly, magnetic even, but didn't stay that way for long. Later, Matt told them, Holly became controlling, demanding.
5: Did he ever complain about his relationship?
3: Oh, of course he did. Yeah, he did.
5: What did he say?
3: Yeah, she's nagging me type thing. She's yelling at me. She's calling me all the time. She's doing all this stuff. There were some incidents that happened, some times where they had to have the police show up.
2: Matt's protective big brother called it downright nasty the way she treated him. Said so, too.
3: We told him, look, it's not worth the heartache to keep going through this. He was afraid that he wouldn't see his kids if they were apart. And I had discussions with my mom and my dad on many occasions about how, hey, he's worried about this. Let's get him out of the situation so he can kind of move on and he'd still be a father.
2: And now he was dead, and his family was raw with suspicion. When they went to collect some of Matt's personal effects, like his computer, they told Sergeant Quinn. Holly told them she no longer had it, that the hard drive was being fixed, which sounded fishy to the detective.
5: Was this any effort to destroy evidence?
6: That's what most people do when they get rid of a computer and that may have been connected with the crime. They're going to get rid of it.
2: Not evidence, really, but suggestive. Like when, according to them, Holly said right after Matt died, he wanted to be cremated. An idea Matt's family quickly shot down. Still, why would she have said that? And then, they said, when they asked her for his clothes and other effects, she told them she'd already gotten rid of them. It was as if she wanted to erase Matt from her life.
5: Was there anything left of this guy at all in her house?
6: Not that I'm aware of, not too much.
2: Then there was the business about the money. A big deal, that, said Detective Quinn.
6: She went to the ATM machine and used his card the day after his death. 2 days later, she wrote checks, writing his name on the checks. Cleaned out the bank account, left one penny in it.
5: Wow. Well, what did that say to you?
6: Obviously, a huge red flag.
2: It was a measure of the suspicion, the broken trust, that Matt's mother, in charge of his estate, reported Holly to the police. Holly was arrested and charged with theft and two counts of forgery. She agreed to make restitution and was put on probation for a year. In return, prosecutors dropped the charges.
5: What happened to her? What was the sentence?
6: She was given a first-time offenders program, so she didn't do any jail time.
2: Then there was the life insurance. Wasn't much, including Matt's 401k, amounted to just $15,000. But here's what made Matt's brother Mark suspicious.
3: My brother was talking about, a couple days before, removing her from a life insurance policy, removing her from as a beneficiary of the policies and the 401k. And that's how serious it was getting.
2: And so, when Holly actually got $10,000 of that insurance, it seemed to Mark to confirm what he had been thinking since the beginning. She must have killed him.
3: In my mind, there was nobody else. There was no other way that it could have happened. None.
7: So the first reaction is a shock. What's the second reaction?
3: Anger. And then sadness. How dare anybody do that to my little brother? How dare they?
2: But really, $10,000 in life insurance, a motive for murdering the father of your children?
5: What did you think when you heard that? I mean, this was a fairly serious allegation, right?
8: Oh, absolutely. Absolutely. I thought it was ridiculous that somebody would actually think that. I mean, seriously. That's silly. Why would somebody kill somebody over a life insurance policy?
5: Well, they do it all the time.
8: Well, I know my sister didn't. Because Holly is a very strong woman, and if, you know, she was not happy with him, she would have left.
2: Oh, yes. Holly and her family heard all the whispers. They knew all about the Podolak suspicions, which were, they said, absolutely baseless. That business about stealing money from the bank account, for example?
5: Did she understand that she was breaking the law when she did this?
8: No, absolutely not. She was thinking that she had to take care of her children and his. What else was she supposed to do?
2: And as for getting rid of his stuff, erasing him from her life...
9: That's not true at all. As a matter of fact, she still has a lot of Matt's shirts that she actually wears.
2: But, quietly, 4 years after Matt's death, Sergeant Quinn collected the stories he heard. But there was one story he hadn't heard. Nobody had. Holly's story.
10: Coming up.
11: Holly, we're investigating the death of Matthew Podolak.
10: Holly is invited downtown for a little chat with detectives.
11: Have you ever told anyone that you put something in Matthew's drinks?
12: No.
13: Did you give Matthew any type of poison?
12: No.
0: To 15-year-old Harper, buying an $80 vintage rock t-shirt is a great investment. To Harper's mom, this logic

0: 4 years after Matt Podolak's death by antifreeze poisoning, the machinery of justice was coughing and sputtering to life and pointing at her. Matt's fiancée and the mother of his children, Holly McFeacher.
1: Holly McFeacher was a suspect from day one.
0: Prosecutors were appointed, Ryan McDonough and Allison Foy, though they were soon frustrated.
1: But we were missing pieces, missing critical links on the case.
0: Evidence already collected was maddeningly inconclusive. For example, detectives recovered two bottles of antifreeze in the garage where Holly and Matt lived. But it turned out somebody else had been living in the house for more than a year by the time they found it. Whose antifreeze was it? Nobody knew.
1: But still, was there a way that we could go ahead and link it up?
0: Nope. Tests confirmed that garage antifreeze didn't match the antifreeze that killed Matt. But remember Holly's friend, Rebecca Vega? Detective Quinn found her name in the old file, called her up, and discovered that after Matt died, she spent practically every day with Holly. And here's where Detective Quinn's eyes really opened wide. Rebecca told him that one day, she was at Holly's house when she noticed some odd-looking jugs of chemicals in Holly's kitchen.
2: She had said that it was antifreeze and that it was to winterize Matt's boat.
0: Did you ask why they were there? I mean, besides fixing the boats, but...
2: I thought, well, it's in the kitchen. The boat's outside, you know. Why would antifreeze be in a kitchen?
0: And then there was the time she, Rebecca, was complaining about her husband, and Holly said...
2: I can get rid of him. It can get rid of him. And I kind of thought, oh, that was kind of, I kind of joked about it and I laughed. But she actually backed up that statement with, well, you could work and we could just move into your house.
0: Weird, as she looked back on that. So once she heard about the coroner's report and the Podolak family suspicions, she cut off all contact with Holly, ended the friendship without saying why.
2: I had thought to myself, I had exposed my family to murder.
3: She seemed to me like she believed that that Holly poisoned Matthew.
4: Was she a little freaked out by this?
3: She stated that she was afraid of Holly.
0: So Quinn kept an eagle eye on Holly McFeacher. And one day, he heard about Holly and the karaoke bar.
3: Holly and her sister were singing a song by the Dixie Chicks. It's a song about an abused woman in a relationship with a man who, to get back at the man, ends up poisoning his food. And they were up there singing the song and laughing about it. This was after Matthew's death. I thought it was really cold-blooded when I heard about it.
0: That was 2010, 4 years after Matt's death, the same year Sergeant Quinn received a big gift. Maybe it was the fact prosecutors were appointed. Maybe it was Sergeant Quinn's investigation. Maybe it was the karaoke. Whatever it was, that's when the coroner changed his ruling on Matt's manner of death from undetermined to homicide. And with that little bureaucratic stroke of the pen, everything changed.
5: You take a seat in that gold.
0: Thing one. For the very first time, Holly was invited to the police station to give a formal statement.
6: Holly, we're investigating the death of Matthew Podolak.

0: coroner's office has ruled it a homicide.
1: Chewing gum, looking casual, Holly came in without a lawyer and was read her Miranda rights.
0: Are you willing to talk with officers without consulting a lawyer or having a lawyer present with you?
2: Yeah, it's fine. I don't have anything to hide. I didn't do anything, so.
1: So, what would she say about her relationship with Matt?
3: Did you and Matthew ever have any fights? Physically?
2: Yeah, there were a couple.
3: Did you call the police?
2: I know. On one time, I called the cops.
1: Holly said it happened when she had a male friend over at their house.
2: It was because he assumed something was going on when that wasn't the case. I had a friend over. We were talking, and he came home and he didn't like it. He got jealous.
1: She told them if they really wanted to solve the mystery, they should look for answers at Matt's factory.
3: So did Matthew ever have any kind of enemies?
2: At work, from what he would come home and tell me, there was a lot of people there that he didn't get along with. He was considered one of the supervisors. And he would tell me different stories upon, like, how him and so-and-so would get in a fight, you know.
1: And remember the $10,000 in life insurance bandied about as a possible motive for murder? Holly said she didn't know there was life insurance until after Matt was dead.
2: As far as I knew, the only thing he had at work was his 401k plan. I didn't find out that he had life insurance until at the funeral home when his uncle told us.
3: The beneficiary was who?
2: It ended up being me. We found that out after the funeral.
1: But how about that night in the karaoke bar?
0: Earl's Gotta Die. You know that song?
2: Yeah.
0: And then laughing about it with the reference about an abusive relationship where the female poisons the man and he dies.
2: It's a song. Yes. Okay. It's a karaoke song. Wow. I sang a song.
1: Over and over, the detectives challenged Holly with the accusing question.
3: Did you give Matthew any type of poison?
2: No. No.
3: Did you give Matthew any type of antifreeze?
2: No.
3: Is it the fact that you poisoned Matthew?
2: No, it's not a fact, because I didn't do it. I didn't do that.
0: Have you ever told anyone that you put something in Matthew's drinks?
2: No, I never put anything in his drink, so I would never say I did.
1: Holly protested. None of this made sense, she said.
2: This is the father of my children. My fiancé. The person I was going to spend the rest of my life with. I'm not going to hurt him in any way possible. I mean, dreams, our goals, everything. My whole life has completely been changed upside down. And I know nothing. And his family just despises me and does nothing but speak evil.
1: And with that, detectives thanked her for coming in and sent her on her way with a warning that most likely she'd be indicted.
0: You don't show up for the Raymond hearing, there'd be a warrant for your arrest.
1: That was late September 2010, but Holly wasn't indicted. Not that year, not the next year either. But something strange happened in 2011. Holly answered her phone and found herself talking to a guy she dated briefly after Matt died.
4: Do you remember what you told me about the drinks?
1: Do you hear the trap snapping shut?
5: Coming up, police and prosecutors think they've hit pay dirt with the new witness.
6: He claimed to have heard Holly McFeature confess by saying she put something in his drinks.
5: But is that enough to take this case to court?
7: The details of the case are very salacious. There's sex, there's the allegation of poisoning. It's very interesting, but that doesn't make it necessarily a dead bang winner for trial.
5: When Dateline continues.
1: In the summer of 2011, 5 years gone, Matt Podolak's death was still an unsolved mystery. All that time, Mark Podolak had neglected his own life in his quest to prove Holly was the killer.
8: I know that my relationships with my friends suffered. Ultimately, it led to me getting divorced. it was destructive on a lot of levels, because you focus so much on a certain goal, a certain mission.
9: And you're so damn angry.
8: And I'm angry.
1: Even angrier now, if that was possible. Because there had been a change, the case was reclassified as a homicide. But Holly was living her life, free, no charges filed.
8: I became extremely frustrated, I'm not going to lie.
1: So frustrated, he sent a message to Dateline on Facebook, asking us to look into his brother's death. Holly and her family, meanwhile, were waiting to see if the hammer would fall.
10: I can't tell you how many times she's cried. Knowing that people are saying, you know, that she's a murderer, and that this loving mom and softball coach can kill a man that she loved.
1: But day by day, Sergeant Mike Quinn was closing in on Holly. Just one more big thing, one solid piece of evidence, all he needed. And maybe, he and the prosecutors decided, maybe a jailbird could provide it. Holly briefly dated a man named Jameson Kennedy, a year or so after Matt died. And, according to Kennedy, during a wine and sex-driven evening, Holly made some kind of confession. This, thought the prosecutors, was gold.
9: What did he claim he heard?
6: He claimed to have heard Holly McFeature confess by saying she put something in his drinks.
1: Then prosecutor Brian McDonough.
6: And that she wanted to stop, but that his kidneys had failed. And that was compelling evidence.
1: But always something. Mr. Kennedy was not exactly the local church pastor. His rap sheet was longer than a Sunday sermon. In fact, when he came up with that little offering about Holly, he was in county jail under arrest for beating up some cops. So, a snitch.
6: As a prosecutor, we don't like informants. But what was so compelling about his testimony was that he was the only person to have that knowledge.
9: How would he have that knowledge in the front? Where would he, how would he hear that?
6: He heard that from her lips to his ears.
1: But how could they possibly prove it? One possible way, sneaky, but it might work. They set up a phone call. Kennedy, in prison, called Holly. And they turned on a tape recorder.
4: Holly.
11: Yeah?
4: Do you know who this is?
11: Yeah, hi, Jameson.
1: Sometimes these things work, sometimes they don't.
4: So what's going on with you?
1: Just how it is with investigations of this sort. Suffice to say, the call wasn't everything they hoped it would be. So here they were at a kind of crossroads. Should they go forward or finally drop it? The evidence? The story of a jailhouse snitch with multiple felony convictions. Never an easy sell. An ex-friend whose talk of antifreeze in the house and offers to get rid of her husband might have been real or imagined. A financial motive that at most might have amounted to a paltry 15 grand. And a bit of Dixie Chicks karaoke, the performance of which may have been monstrously cruel or perfectly innocent. Still, who else could have done it?
7: The details of the case are very salacious.
1: Then prosecutor Allison Foy.
7: There's sex, there's the allegation of poisoning. It's very interesting, and it's certainly enough to keep anyone's attention, but that doesn't make it necessarily a strong case or a dead bang winner for trial.
1: And so the prosecutors consulted Mark and his family. They were all committed now, all emotionally attached, but the family should decide.
8: He said, this is where we are. He laid it all out, and he said, we could take our shot and see where this goes. And
1: you might lose.
8: We might lose. And we all agreed that we wanted to go with it. We've suffered long enough.
12: Case number 564265, Holly McFeature.
1: So, in 2012, 6 years after Matt Podolak's death, Holly McFeature was indicted for aggravated murder and contaminating a substance for human consumption. From her mugshot, it didn't look like she was too worried about the outcome of the case, but this was serious. Maximum sentence? Life without parole. Her attorney, Brett Jordan, applied for bail.
13: She was scared. She missed her kids. I would say probably in some state of shock at that point.
1: The judge took a look at the circumstantial case against her and granted the bail request.
14: $500,000 bond with an ankle bracelet. But though the case was not the strongest, there was publicity. Anti-freeze poisoning? Holly was suddenly famous, and not in a good way. The old Brooklyn Little League told the once-beloved coach she wasn't welcome anymore. And Holly McFeature prepared to defend her life in court.
5: Coming up.
15: His body was shutting down. His organs were systematically shut down.
5: Iced tea spiked with antifreeze. The prosecution's theory of how Holly poisoned Matt.
16: You can't smell it, and you can't see it in the tea. He would have no way to know that it's coming. It's so secretively done.
5: When Dateline continues.
14: Seven years of pestering the investigators. 7 years of brooding in the cemetery. 7 years after the sudden, agonizing death of his kid brother, Matt. Mark Podolak watched with grim satisfaction as Holly McFeature walked into the courtroom.
8: I finally felt that we were going to make this happen.
14: Mind you, the case against Holly was possibly a reach. No guarantees here. And Mark knew it.
8: I was extremely nervous. Oh, my gosh. Being in that courtroom...
17: And you don't know how it's going to turn out?
8: I have no idea how it's going to turn out.
14: Truth was, the prosecution didn't have much to work with. Without any hard evidence to pin on Holly, their case boiled down to a process of elimination. Someone did this to Matt. Who else could it have been, other than his fiancée?
9: In this case, telling a story would be crucial, because there wasn't a whole lot else to do, right?
16: Absolutely.
14: Prosecutor Brian McDonough began his story with the scene inside the hospital room the night Matt died.
15: His body was shutting down. His organs were systematically shut down.
14: And then Matt's father, Len Podolak, described the horror of watching his son's final agonies. So much pain he couldn't talk, except to ask for his children.
18: He would say, we're little man. And where's Samantha?
14: A picture was passed around the courtroom. Matt, dead, lying on the autopsy table. Mark began to cry. Across the courtroom, so did Holly. And then Coroner Dan Galita told the jury what he found during his autopsy. Discoveries that became the core of the case against Holly.
19: The cause of this was chronic intoxication by ethylene glycol.
14: Poisoned with antifreeze, very, very slowly. He explained he'd found crystals in Matt's heart and brain, having inched their deadly way through his body, kidneys to heart to brain.
20: How much time would it take for the crystals to deposit themselves in the blood vessels of the heart?
19: It takes weeks, at least.
16: The fact that the crystals were forming in his heart and actually had traveled to his brain indicated long-term exposure and not a one-dose deal.
14: And Matt's friends and work colleagues testified. They had seen his body disintegrate before their eyes, starting weeks, if not months, before his death.
21: He began sweating profusely, and he complained of back pain.
22: He was sitting beside me in... practically was hunched over to where his chest was on his knees.
14: Who could have made that happen and how? Investigators, remember, had found antifreeze in Holly and Matt's garage, admittedly a year after Holly moved out. And prosecutors knew they couldn't link these bottles to the crime. But even so, Detective Quinn took them out of the evidence bags for the jury to see, left them on the witness stand, a prop, little courtroom theater.
23: A bottle of Saturn antifreeze and coolant.
14: Take a look at those bottles, the prosecution seemed to be saying. And common sense would tell you it wasn't suicide. Nobody would down antifreeze on purpose, said the prosecutor, let alone bit by bit, as indicated in the coroner's report.
16: There was no suicide note. He didn't go ahead and give away his possessions. Suicide did not make sense.
14: No, there was one person, the prosecutor argued, and only one, who had the means and the motive to poison Matt. His fiancée, Holly McFeature, A parade of witnesses testified about Matt and Holly's rocky relationship, the bitter words, fierce arguments they couldn't help but overhear.
22: When we would be fishing, that phone would be ringing every 5 minutes. She'd be screaming so loud, he'd be holding the phone out to this way away from his ear.
21: I told him that he needed to protect himself, and I told him that he should remove his shotgun and from his house.
14: And far from being shattered by Matt's death, as her family claimed, prosecution witnesses described how Holly seemed almost giddy after Matt died.
0: What did you observe the defendant at the wake?
21: Almost a party atmosphere like nothing had happened.
14: And then the prosecution called Holly's old friend, Rebecca Vega. If anybody had a ringside seat to Holly's life after Matt, it was Rebecca.
2: How was it to actually be in that courtroom, see her there and answer those questions?
3: Couldn't even look at her.
14: Rebecca told the jury, Holly didn't wait long after Matt's death to remove any trace of him from their house.
3: It seemed as if everything that a being of Matt had been taken out of the home.
14: But it was what Holly hadn't cleaned up that made the biggest impression on Rebecca. Those bottles of chemicals on the kitchen floor.
17: What was Holly's response when you asked her about those items?
3: One of the items was brought up as antifreeze for Matt's boat to winterize his boat.
14: But who winterizes their boat in the summer? Remember, Matt died in July, said the prosecutor, so Rebecca's story was evidence that Holly had access to antifreeze around the time of Matt's death.
16: She was able to put antifreeze in the kitchen of Holly McFeacher after the death of Matthew Podola.
14: Now they needed to convince the jury that Holly actually fed the antifreeze to Matt. That would take a little doing. First, several of Matt's co-workers testified that Holly sometimes dropped off Matt's lunch at the factory.
24: Holly would bring it in every once in a while for him.
17: How many occasions do you recall that happening?
24: Half a dozen.
14: And Holly always made sure to include Matt's favorite drink, he said. Half a gallon or more of raspberry iced tea. Antifreeze is sweet, but otherwise tasteless. Did Holly spike the tea?
16: You can't smell it, and you can't see it in the tea. He would have no way to know that it's coming.
14: But why in heaven's name would she do such a thing? What was her motive? Well, as the prosecution saw it, at least, all those arguments Matt and Holly were having represented the death throes of their relationship, a relationship she wanted to leave, and he did not, stubbornly, because he didn't want to lose custody of those kids.
25: So it's your claim that he was sticking like glue, and to get rid of him, she had to poison him.
16: That is what she saw as the way out.
14: A way out. Sweeten suggested the prosecution by the fact that Holly was the beneficiary of Matt's life insurance policy and 401k. He was worth $15,000 to her if he died.
25: That was clearly not a motive, really. I mean, it's chump change, basically, right?
16: Well, $15,000 for some person might be worth $150,000 for another.
14: Interesting theory. Trick was to persuade the jury that a hard-working, committed young mother, a woman who was always volunteering to help others, who coached t-ball teams, could, at the same time, be a devious, cold-blooded murderer. Yep, absolutely possible, said the prosecution's star witness, still to come. A man who knew all about violence and secrets and kissing and telling.
5: Coming up, Holly melts down in court. What happened?

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1: Way up on the 22nd floor of the criminal courts building here in downtown Cleveland, Holly McFeature sat through a hailstorm of allegations and attacks on her character and motivations. Practically a monster, if you believed some of the witnesses. And for the most part, she listened politely, turned occasionally to smile at her sister or share a word of encouragement. And then the announcement was made.
2: Your Honor, at this time we have Jameson Kennedy.
1: And with those words, Jameson Kennedy, Holly went into a kind of shock. And then, as quickly, even before Kennedy walked into the courtroom, came the tears, and something in her seemed to crumble. The tears became racking sobs, as if she, in full-blown terror or panic, simply could not go on. All this happened as the attorneys were at the bench conferring with Judge Brian Corrigan before Kennedy's testimony began. Holly left her seat, rushed to her sister Chrissy in the gallery, and broke down. And it all happened in front of the jury. Mark Podolak was not moved. In fact, he was disgusted.
3: Where was that emotion during the funeral? Where was that emotion when your lover was dying in the hospital? Yet a guy that you haven't seen in years steps into the courtroom, you have an emotional breakdown? That's courtroom drama, in my opinion.
1: Was she afraid of the man? Or was she afraid of what he had to say? The whole business was highly unusual. Holly, visibly shaking, was allowed to leave the courtroom while Kennedy testified.
2: How do you know of Holly McFeature?
4: I originally met her at a bar that she worked at, the Dirty Dog.
1: Jameson Kennedy was that ex-con Holly dated a year or so after Matt's death. The snitch who peddled his story from the jail cell. Was it wise to call him a prosecution witness? The man had 8 felony convictions under his belt and was serving 10 years for beating up cops, and yet here he was, central witness against Holly.
5: He's an alcoholic, he's a drug addict, and he wants something from you guys, so he'll say whatever he has to say, right?
6: The thing about this witness, about Jameson Kennedy, is that he didn't want anything in exchange for what he was going to come into court and say. He knew that he was going to be in prison for quite a while, and that nothing he could say in court would ever change that.
1: And Kennedy's story, if the jury chose to believe it, was a potential game changer. It was September 26, 2008, 2 years after Matt died. Kennedy was on probation, he told the jury, when Holly stopped by the law office, where a kindly defense attorney had given him a job and a place to sleep. They shared a bottle of wine, ate some takeout.
4: We both were kind of a little bit, you know, tipsy. After drinking, we ended up having sex. And after the sex is when things got really emotional. Like, she just started crying.
2: What did she say?
4: She made some remarks that she just wanted it to all go away. She wanted to move out of Cleveland. She was regretful for what had taken place.
1: Regret? About what? Kennedy told the jury that he pushed Holly to tell him more.
4: But she just told me at that time that she was sorry for what she had done.
2: What had she done?
4: On her words, was that she had put something in his drink.
2: What had she put inside of his drink?
4: She didn't tell me.
2: Did she say what happened after putting something inside the drink?
4: That he had gotten sick and passed away.
1: It was, quite simply, stunning. But, big but, was it true? Could the jury really take the word of this 8 times convicted felon? Yes, said the prosecution, because of this.
2: Did you tell anyone about what Holly McFeature told you about putting something in his drinks?
4: Yes.
2: Whom did you tell?
4: My attorney.
5: Well, not exactly that, said the attorney in question, who testified that Kennedy asked him in a cryptic sort of way what he should do if he knew about a murder. Didn't name Holly or any particular murder.
2: As an officer of the court, did you provide him with any advice?
7: I told him that if he had any information of that nature, that he had to inform whomever about this supposed situation.
5: But Kennedy didn't tell authorities anything. Then, not until he was sitting in a jail cell under arrest for assaulting those cops. Did he hope police would go easy on him if he told them something they wanted to hear? Sergeant Quinn told the jury he believed Kennedy's story because Kennedy offered details only someone close to the crime would know.
7: There was no mention in the media anywhere. Where did it come from?
6: The fact that this is the one witness who we could bring forward for the jury to say that I heard Holly McFeature confess to putting something in Matthew Podolak's drinks, it's so important that I think in our minds it couldn't not go to the jury.
8: Thank you so much for your time and your consideration.
5: And with that, the prosecution concluded its case of circumstantial evidence. But there was a giant void in the room, a big empty hole where the hard evidence usually goes. What would the defense make of that?
9: Coming up, the defense strikes back.
10: You have no idea how that man died, do you?
11: I didn't have to see physical proof in order to
10: place. I asked a question. You have no idea whatsoever how that man died, do you?
11: Not to my knowledge.
12: It was all speculation. It was all just finger pointing without any basis.
9: When Dateline continues.
5: For almost a week, Holly McFeature's family sat in a courtroom listening to prosecutors accuse Holly of drip by drip, ounce by ounce, feeding her fiancé the poison and watching him die. Monstrous. Evil. And, said her family, completely untrue. Just nasty gossip gussies up as evidence.
13: It was just a bunch of people talking bad about my sister.
14: Such a one-sided, burner-at-the-stake type of scenario.
5: Defense attorneys Brett Jordan and Billy Summers agree.
12: It was all speculation. It was all just finger-pointing without any basis.
5: And now they knew they'd have to persuade the jury to buy something they personally believed in their gut, that Holly McFeature was wrongly accused.
10: I don't think I have ever believed in the innocence of a client more than I believe in Holly McFeature.
5: The defense began by putting some negative cards on the table. That is, the fighting. Holly and Matt had been fighting a lot, but that was hardly a surprise, said the defense. Two babies, one of them colicky, and Matt was out fishing all the time.
12: You can't say that just because somebody's arguing every day, that's a sign of hatred and I'm going to kill that person.
5: And that story that went around about Holly's behavior at Matt's funeral, uninformed judgments made from afar, said the defense, that somehow became this big myth that Holly didn't care.
15: Oh, I can tell you right now she didn't care.
10: You can.
15: So
10: you can crawl into her mind and you can tell everybody here what she was thinking.
15: No, you can read it on her face.
10: Read it on her face.
12: You don't have to be crying your eyes out at a funeral to not be grieving.
5: No, the defense argued, all the testimony maligning Holly's behavior was really a product of the 6+ years of rumor and innuendo, which had, courtesy of the authorities and Matt's family, hardened into what sounded like truth, even if it wasn't.
12: If you listen to all the witnesses, anybody that was Holly's friend, they all turned away once they talked to the detective.
5: That was certainly the case, said the defense, when Holly's friend Rebecca Vega cut off contact with Holly about a year after Matt died.
10: Who's the accused murderer in this room?
11: Holly is.
10: Yeah, and you can't even look at her anymore.
11: No.
5: Only then, after she heard from the police, said the defense, did she begin saying what she said at the trial.
16: But you have no idea how that man died, do you?
11: I didn't have to see physical proof
16: Please,
11: in order to
16: I
11: place
16: I asked a question. You have no idea whatsoever how that man died, do you?
11: Not to my knowledge, no.
17: Did the memory of all those happy days Rebecca spent with Holly suddenly sprout with dark suspicion once the police whispered in Rebecca's ear? Like the bit about the antifreeze in the kitchen.
13: Holly has children, and she's very careful, and I know she would not leave chemicals like that just lying around the house.
17: No, the assault on Holly by her former friends, the defense said, was just a smokescreen for the hard evidence the prosecution did not have. Like anything connecting Holly to the murder weapon, by which, of course, we mean the antifreeze. Remember those two bottles of antifreeze investigators found in Holly and Matt's house after she moved out?
7: This is a blue bottle of Peak antifreeze and coolant, it says.
17: The prosecution showed them off like the crown jewels, all the while knowing they had no known connection to anything or anyone. The defense was on that, like a terrier on a bone. No fingerprints on the bottles. No indication the antifreeze was even the same kind that killed Matt. No indication the bottles were in Holly's house when she actually lived there.
18: Those two bottles of antifreeze are not linked to Matthew Podolak at all.
7: No.
18: And those two bottles of antifreeze are not linked to Holly at all.
7: Other than the fact that they came from that address.
5: What was the point in that?
12: That's why exactly. There wasn't any.
5: Were they implying a connection, or
12: again,
5: is the jury supposed to think
12: they were grasping?
17: Another glaring weakness, the defense said, was the prosecution's theory that Holly disguised the antifreeze in Matt's beloved raspberry iced tea. Zero forensic support for that, said the defense.
16: And do you know how that iced tea got into that thermos?
15: I have no clue.
12: None of the cups at the homes were ever tested. The thermos that he allegedly brought to work every day was never tested. There was nothing ever connecting that it was even iced tea.
17: And the motive, the prosecution suggested, the modest life insurance money? Laughable, said the defense. Wouldn't even buy a decent car. Besides, Holly said she had no idea the insurance existed. Matt's uncle, who owned the factory where Matt worked, couldn't say otherwise.
18: My question is, do you have any personal knowledge that Holly actually knew there was a life insurance rider on his health insurance?
19: I can't say that I do.
17: But Holly's defenders did have a problem. No getting around it. Huge problem. That pillow talk with Jameson Kennedy. When, according to him, Holly actually confessed. If they couldn't knock him down, they were done.
9: Coming up, was the prosecution's bombshell witness a dud?
20: Are you trying to accuse me of doing something to him?
21: I'm not trying to accuse you of anything.
20: Well, you're putting words in my mouth right now, because I never said any such words to you.

0: What in heaven's name would Holly McFeature's defense attorneys do about this?
1: Her words was that she had put something in his drink.
0: There was no avoiding the impact of those few words from Jameson Kennedy. Remember, just the mention of his name sent Holly into an epic breakdown, weeping, sobbing, fleeing the courtroom. Next day, it was the defense attorney's turn to take him on.
2: Good morning, Mr. Kennedy.
3: How are you doing?
0: Holly had regained her composure. She came back into court. The strategy was to pick apart Kennedy's story, expose him for what the defense said he most certainly was, a liar. Like the bit about being tipsy. Holly, Kennedy said, had a glass of wine or two that night, while he knocked off an entire bottle himself.
2: You still are telling the jury here that Holly was tipsy or drunk that night, right?
3: Yes, sir.
2: When in fact it was you that was drunk that night, not Holly.
3: I think we were both, you know, feeling a buzz.
0: Now this is the sort of moment a defense attorney probably lives for. Listen.
2: Were you aware that Holly's allergic to grapes and she can't drink wine?
3: No.
0: Was this a man who could be believed when he said he had a real relationship with Holly?
4: She had told me that he was stalking her. He had got her name tattooed on him. He would not leave her alone.
0: How'd she feel about this?
4: Oh, she was afraid.
0: And Kennedy admitted under defense questioning that he got very angry with Holly when he heard a rumor that she was with another guy.
3: Yes.
2: So angry that you grabbed her by the neck, you threw her against the wall, you punched her numerous times. That type of angry, right?
3: No, sir.
2: No, that didn't happen.
3: I do believe I pushed her. When she approached me to try to hit me, I think, with the phone or to smack me or something, I just kind of stiff-armed her away. I think she fell down. That was the extent of it.
0: Really? Holly called the cops that night and said Kennedy punched her 5 times. He'd already fled, but she said she was going to get a restraining order against him. But before she could, he was at her door again. And when Holly called the police this time, Kennedy tried to escape and fought with two of them before he was finally arrested. And it was only then, after she turned him in and he was in jail facing years in prison, burning up with anger toward Holly, that he called his attorney, Charlie Feliciano, to try to make a deal.
2: You say, Charlie, get me the police. I gotta help myself get out of this jam. I'm gonna tell on Holly, right?
3: Also, he was concerned that she would try to put this on me.
2: Oh, so now we got a conspiracy theory going here that Holly's now going to blame you for the death of Matt. Is that what you're telling me?
3: It's just attorney's recommendation.
0: This attorney, who'd bent over backwards to provide Jameson with a job and a place to stay while he was on probation from an earlier conviction. And what happened? Kennedy stole from him. And
2: Jameson threatened your life?
5: He threatened me, yes.
2: Okay. He threatened your family also?
5: Yes.
2: He had mental problems and was not stable, right?
5: Correct.
0: According to the defense, not even the police believed Kennedy. For more than 2 years, they did nothing about his allegation. And after those years, when according to the defense, they couldn't find any other evidence, they put his story to the test by orchestrating that phone call from Kennedy in prison to Holly, trying to get her to incriminate herself. Curiously, the prosecution didn't mention that call in court, so the defense was only too happy to push play for the jury. This was something they had to hear.
6: Holly.
7: Yeah?
6: Do you know who this is?
7: Yeah, hi, Jameson.
0: Holly was taken by surprise. Hadn't heard from him for years. Police, of course, were listening.
6: Do you remember what you told me about the drinks?
7: What drinks?
6: The drinks with Matthew.
7: What did I tell you about that?
0: Didn't work out so well for the police or for Mr. Kennedy.
7: Are you trying to accuse me of doing something to him? Is that what you're trying to do to me?
6: I'm not trying to accuse you of anything.
7: Well, you're putting words in my mouth right now. Because I never said any such words to you. About ever putting anything in his drink. I would never have done that.
6: Never.
7: I'm not that type of person. He was the father of my children. We were supposed to get married. My whole world was destroyed when he passed away. Are you serious? That is a very sick thing for you to say to me right now.
0: No, said the defense, Holly didn't confess. Not then, not ever. And Kennedy was a sick puppy who saw an opportunity to combine revenge with a little self-help.
2: You are now trying to tell everybody that Holly confessed to you about this case because it would benefit you, correct?
3: I know it's morally right, sir.
2: You know it's morally right. If you knew it was morally right, sir, you would have gone to the police on September 26th. Isn't that correct, sir?
3: I should have.
2: Big morals, right?
3: I should have, but I was very confused.
2: Thank you very much. I have no further questions.
0: The prosecution said Kennedy did not get a deal in exchange for his story. One more question to answer. If it wasn't Holly, who was it? For that, the defense offered Dr. Robert Bucks, forensic pathologist. Matt wasn't poisoned slowly over time, said Dr. Bucks. The coroner simply made a mistake. All that pain Matt suffered in the weeks before his death, that was from simple kidney stones, said Dr. Bucks. Nothing at all to do with antifreeze.
2: Is flank pain a symptom of ethylene glycol poisoning?
8: Shouldn't be, no.
0: No. This wasn't a case of chronic antifreeze poisoning. This was a textbook case of acute poisoning. One large dose, said Dr. Bucks.
8: This is a massive acute ingestion. These types of ingestions, he's going to have to drink almost a pint of it.
0: And the most likely person to have poisoned him with a drink of that size was Matt himself.
2: As to the manner of death, what would your ruling be?
8: Probably be a suicide.
0: Suicide by antifreeze. A method more common than most people realize, said the defense.
9: Who kills himself with ethylene glycol, with antifreeze? Stuff would be horrible. What a terrible death.
10: Not true. It happens all the time.
0: And there have been some famous cases covered in the media. A retired pro football player, a writer for Saturday Night Live. But why Matt?
11: He had gambling debts. He was depressed. He wasn't happy at work. Throw in experience of pain from kidney stones. Throw in maybe they weren't having the best relationship at that time. That all adds up to suicide.
0: And at that, the defense asked the judge to throw out the charges against Holly.
2: Your Honor, there has to be evidence. There has to be proof. There has to be something that the state did to show that Holly was the one who did it. And it just doesn't exist.
0: For a moment, it seemed the judge might grant the motion. But no, he ruled Holly McFeature's fate would be decided by the jury. As it turned out, very slowly.
12: Coming up.
13: Ethylene glycol. Odorless, colorless, sweet tasting.
12: But did Holly use it to kill Matt?
14: You don't know. Is the jury being out long a bad thing or a good thing?

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2: It was 7 years almost to the day since Matt Podolak took his last painful breaths. The prosecutor appealed to the jury. Convict Holly McFeacher.
3: He fell in love with the wrong woman. She was toxic to him.
2: This was the closing message, a stark visual. Look how easy, said the prosecutor, for Holly to mix antifreeze into Matt's beloved iced tea. Look how hard for Matt to detect the poison.
3: Ethylene glycol. Odorless, colorless, sweet tasting.
2: The defense appealed to the heart. There were two tragedies in this story, they said. Matt's death and Holly's suffering. Nothing could be done about the first, said the defense. But the jury could rectify the second.
4: You got to end the nightmare, and you got to put to rest this family's tragedy.
2: This could be a close call. The jury went out. No verdict at the end of that first day, or the next. Matt's brother, Mark, didn't know what to think.
5: You don't know. Is the jury being out long a bad thing or a good thing?
2: Holly's sister, Chrissy, was nervous, tried to stay confident.
6: I mean, they had hearsay from a man that was in prison and some iced tea on a table.
2: Finally, toward the end of day three, cell phones started buzzing. Verdict. Holly, looking like she'd seen a ghost, headed toward the courtroom surrounded by her family.
7: Please rise.
2: As the jury filed in, Holly began mouthing the Lord's Prayer.
8: I understand you've reached a verdict in this case, is that correct?
2: And then the judge began to read.
8: We, the jury in this case, being duly impaneled and sworn, do find the defendant, Holly McFeacher, guilty of aggravated murder, violation of section 2903.
5: I heard those words, guilty, and was emotional.
8: Please,
4: sir.
2: Mark turned to hug his mother, her face awash in tears. Across the courtroom,
6: nobody could react because it was total shock. Nobody was expecting that.
8: Please.
2: The guards came then, wrapped handcuffs around Holly's wrists. She shook her head, no, seemed to be reeling. Her words, less than a whisper.
8: Okay.
6: She looked at me and she was gone.
9: What did that do to you?
6: It tore me apart. I really couldn't understand how this happened. It wasn't supposed to happen like this.
2: The defense team felt gutted. The prosecution's case had been so flimsy, they felt. How had it all gone so wrong?
10: Still wondering what happened.
2: This was not an easy one for the prosecutors either. The sort of case you might reasonably have walked away from if you didn't let yourself get caught up. Didn't start to care a lot.
11: What was it like to get your guilty verdict?
10: It affirms the work that we do.
11: It was a good one.
10: A very good one.
11: What made it so good?
10: You meet with the family at the beginning, and you're on this journey all the way through. And to be able to deliver something to them that they believed from the beginning made it very satisfying.
2: A month later at the sentencing, Holly's sister wanted the judge to know what the children thought, that their mother was not a murderer, and that they were begging him send her home to them.
6: My mom is the greatest mom in the world because she is sweet and kind. I really want to see her again. I really miss her. I wish I could have my mom back.
2: Then, a surprise. Matt's father, the retired cop, had become an ordained minister since his son's death, and he told the judge he had made a decision.
12: I have come to the point where I can forgive Holly, and I have forgiven her, And I'm asking you, Your Honor, to temper justice with mercy.
2: But Mark, 7 years of suspicion, frustration, anger, finally came bursting out and filled the courtroom.
13: I just have one simple question. Why? Why put someone in unimaginable pain when you could have just walked away from the relationship? Why continue to slowly poison him when you could have stopped? And why take him away from those children that he so dearly loved?
2: The sentence was swift and stern.
14: The nature of the crime and the case cannot be overlooked in this matter. And the court's going to impose a sentence of life with parole eligibility after 30 full years.
2: Holly McFeacher won't be eligible for parole until 2043. As for the children, Samantha and Josh moved in with one of Holly's sisters. Mark said he and his parents see the kids often and that both families have been very friendly toward each other, something that would have made his brother proud.
15: We want them in our lives. We want them to know who their dad was.
2: The night before Holly was shipped out to state prison to start serving her life sentence, Chrissy took the children to visit with her. They couldn't touch. A glass barrier separated them. They spoke over a jailhouse phone.
16: That just breaks my heart.
9: It's hard to watch, huh?
16: Very hard to watch. I had to turn away numerous times because, like I said, it was just heartbreaking knowing that they couldn't just touch. She couldn't touch her babies that she loved so much.
2: And Mark Podolak went where he always goes on the anniversary of Matt's death, to talk to his brother at the cemetery.
5: I hope they're proud of your big brother a little bit, because I kind of hopefully help you rest in peace a little bit more than you have been.
2: And there was still a Podolak playing amateur hockey here in Cleveland. Matt loved the game. Mark took it up in his memory. And since Matt couldn't be here to play, said Mark, he'd play for him.
17: That's all for now. I'm Lester Holt. Thanks for joining us. I'm Lester Holt, and on Dateline, the dentist who predicted his own death and the loved ones who would not stop till the case was solved.
18: He had a premonition. He believed someone was plotting his murder. I wonder what it must have been like when he saw the face of the person who was about to end his life.
19: I saw John laying right there. His clothing was drenched in blood.
20: You could see the bloody footprints that went through the hallway and out the back door.
21: This was clearly a killing of passion.
22: You're talking about someone who is a very strong, powerful, aggressive killer.
23: You're in charge of the investigation. You really cast a wide net.
24: I did. Days turned into weeks. Weeks turned into months. No arrest came.
25: Something's not right. This had the whole town just uneasy.
23: What are you thinking? I mean, he could be our prime suspect and I'm being told not to interview him?
26: I just had to keep going.
27: He probably was one step ahead of me every time.
17: Here's Andrea Canning with The Premonition.
28: He told me that he wanted to send me $10,000 to hold to investigate his murder, because he was convinced that he was going to be killed and that his murder would be covered up and that the evidence would be buried along with him and that it would go unsolved.
23: That's one of the craziest things I've heard in this job.
28: It's almost like he was writing a story about his life, yes.
29: A terrible premonition. It all happened here in the town where he grew up. John Yelnick's life story came to an end in Blairsville, Pennsylvania. It was April 13th, 2006. A little boy from next door, 9-year-old Zachary Use, was the first to discover the awful thing that happened to the 39-year-old dentist.
23: I know this is really hard. Why did you go over to John's house that day?
19: That day I was just looking for somebody to hang out with.
29: Zach was hoping to see John's son. They'd been such good friends. Instead, Zach saw something no child should ever have to see.
19: So I'm walking up to his porch, and I noticed the broken glass on the steps. He had red carpet, so I didn't notice the blood at first. But I noticed that his panel side window on the left was broken, and there was blood kind of smeared a little bit going down the front.
29: He was scared, but he kept going.
19: I put my

0: They'd been such good friends. Instead, Zach saw something no child should ever have to see.
1: So I'm walking up to his porch, and I noticed the broken glass on the steps. He had red carpet, so I didn't notice the blood at first. But I noticed that his panel side window on the left was broken. And there was blood kind of smeared a little bit going down the front.
0: He was scared, but he kept going.
1: I put my hand through the window. I unlocked the door, went inside, and I saw John laying right there.
2: How bad was it?
1: He had a slit on his throat. His clothing was drenched in blood.
2: You see this horrific scene, and do you run home?
1: Yeah, I run to my porch.
0: He wanted to tell his big brother to come.
1: And I was just like, Craig, Craig, Craig.
0: In minutes, the family was on the phone with 911. When dispatchers put out the call, first responders were mistakenly told it was a heart attack. So when Blairsville patrolman Don Isherwood pulled up, he was surprised by what he found.
3: Well, as I approach, the neighbor kids and their father were on the porch. And then as you approach the stairs, you can see the broken glass from one of the window panes. And the glass was out over the steps and onto the porch.
2: What are you thinking now?
3: Well, you can see blood rolling down from the shards of the blood. Oh. So
2: this was no heart attack.
3: Doesn't look like a heart attack now, no.
0: The terrible truth was on the other side of the door.
3: So you walk in here and you see the struggle, and the poor doctor's body was lying right here.
2: So that must have been a real shock to the system. Because you didn't know yet that a man's been stabbed to death right here.
3: It was pretty gruesome. There was, you could see the bloody footprints that went through the hallway and out the back door.
2: Are you thinking right away that those footprints likely belong to the killer?
3: Yeah, the first thing I looked at was the doctor. It was in bare feet, so you know that someone else was in here.
0: He knew he needed help right away. His superior, Corporal Janelle Leidick, was driving around with her kids when she got the call. And even then, the details were confusing.
4: They said there's a cardiac arrest.
2: Is that kind of weird that you're being requested
4: for a
2: cardiac arrest?
4: For a cardiac arrest, it is. So I actually turned the car around with my whole family in it, four kids and my husband, and just pulled up in front of the house.
2: What do you see?
4: Blood is the first thing that I noticed on the walls. And I stepped in a little bit further, and I saw a body on the floor. And I'm like, okay, you go clear the house.
0: It would be Leidick's first murder investigation, and events were unfolding quickly. She and Isherwood were the only officers there, and she was afraid the killer was still nearby.
2: Not only this is a crazy scene, but your four kids are out in the car, and your husband.
4: Yep. This was, I don't know if somebody else is in a house, so I stood between the house and them and waited.
2: So you're protecting the scene and kind of protecting your four kids who are out in the car.
4: Exactly.
3: And then after I come down.
0: She sent Patrolman Isherwood room to room to look for the assailant, and that's where he found another horrible sight.
3: So as I come down into the basement to clear, the first thing I notice is a large puddle of blood in this area here. Starting to think, well, did the scene begin down here?
2: Right.
3: And then when I looked up, I realized that the blood was dripping through the floor. So that's...
2: That just tells you how gruesome it was that there was that much blood.
3: Correct.
0: At about the same time, John Yelnick's cousin, Marianne Clark, was running some errands. Easter was just 3 days away.
5: And as I'm driving through Blairsville, I hear fire whistles blowing. And I didn't think anything of it. I went home, but as I'm going into my house, my phone's ringing, and it was a good friend of mine who lived by John. And she said, something bad's happening at John's house. And I said, well, it can't be. He should be at my parents' now. And she said, no, there's something bad. So I went over.
2: What happened when you approached the house?
5: I see the local funeral director walking my way, and when we confronted each other, I said, you know, did John have a heart attack? And he said, no, it's much worse.
2: Who finally told you what had happened inside that house?
5: Janelle Leidick, an officer with the Blairsville police, came out and said that John had been murdered.
0: That premonition about his own murder had come true. But he also predicted it would go unsolved. Would he be right? Not if John's loved ones had anything to do with it.
5: I was determined it's not going to happen. It's not going to go away.
6: Who would want to kill John Yelnick when we come back?
7: Do we now lock our doors? Do we now get security systems?

0: this is unheard of.
1: The case of the small town dentist would take some strange turns.
2: Your mom had the medium psychic sisters come over to help out?
3: Yeah.
1: Unusual investigators and an unbelievable obstacle.
2: Did you quickly start to have an uneasy feeling about the thoroughness of this investigation?
4: Yes, almost instantly. Like something's not right. Something's not going well here because there's just no reason for this to take so long.
5: Blairsville is a little town about an hour from Pittsburgh. Not a place where big news stories are a common occurrence. But a prosperous young dentist had been murdered in a horrible way, and that got people's attention. Jennifer Mealy, who was a local TV reporter in Pittsburgh, was among the first on the scene.
0: I still remember being taken back by what I saw. Not only were there people everywhere, there were police and firemen and ambulance everywhere lining the street.
6: After the scene was secured, that's when I began canvassing the neighborhood and talking with the neighbors to see if anyone heard or saw anything during the night.
5: One thing seemed clear. The neighbors were terrified.
0: Because no one in this community wants to think this was a random crime. Do we now lock our doors in Blairsville? Do we now get security systems in Blairsville? This is unheard of. Things like this don't happen here.
5: Most of the neighbors could only tell police that John Yelnick was a nice guy. John's closest friends, like Dennis Vaughn, would agree.
7: I met John in 1985. We were both attending the same college, and I was struck immediately by his personality. You always knew where John was at a function or at a party, usually because there was a crowd of people around him.
5: Maggie McCartan met John later in life, but they had a lot in common.
8: Anytime you were around him, it was he was making you laugh, he was making you smile. He had he and I kind of shared that same affiliation for old TV, so, you know, we'd try to one-up each other on TV trivia.
2: Was he kind of old school, given his choice in TV, and was he kind of old-fashioned?
7: He was very old-fashioned. He literally was born too late in a lot of ways. All of his entertainment choices, movie, television, music, all tended to skew towards older things. And in his personal life, he was old school too. Did not own a cell phone. Up until the day he died, he didn't own one.
5: John's friends became his family. And his real family? Well, that was pretty small.
4: His father died when he was just months old in a tragic car accident.
5: So for years, Mom was his world.
4: His mother doted on him.
2: John was smart?
4: John was very bright, yes. He was always on honor roll in high school, dean's list in college, and he was goal-oriented. He wanted to be a dentist, and even the teachers in school, in hindsight, said that, you know, that's what John cared about was his sciences and becoming a dentist and coming back to Blairsville to practice.
7: And he did. He ended up being a partner with his own dentist later after he graduated, moved back to his small town of Blairsville.
5: His partner was his childhood dentist, the guy who inspired him to go into family dentistry.
2: And he really liked working with kids.
7: He loved working with kids.
2: Working on kids' teeth.
7: Yes, yes. And I think it was mutual. I think the kids enjoyed coming to see him, too.
2: Well, it sounds like with his sense of humor, he would be perfect for little ones.
7: He had the amazing ability to relate comically to any age. He was popular with the elderly. He was popular with toddlers. And he was popular with everybody in between. Everybody found him funny.
3: He would try to make me laugh to open my mouth to check my teeth, but, you know, sometimes it wouldn't work.
2: Was he a good dentist?
3: Yeah, he pulled out a tooth. I remember that day very vividly, and he gave me a toy out of the box.
5: John Yelnick dated around for a few years, but when he was in his late 20s, he met the one, Michelle Kamler, and his life would never be the same.
7: Michelle worked for a while as a Budweiser girl, going in a bathing suit around to bars, giving samples and things, getting her picture taken with the customers. He would tell his friends and people that he finally got the homecoming queen.
5: Dr. Maria Takaleski met John in dental school, and they stayed close.
8: John had dated pretty girls in the past, but none that looked quite like Michelle. She was beautiful. That was the first thing he was taken with, that someone that was so pretty was interested in John.
5: John brought her to Dennis's housewarming party.
7: I think he was very proud walking around having her on his arm.
5: everyone at the party noticed John's new girlfriend, including Dennis's father.
7: And he made the comment, something along the lines of, John better watch out for this one.
5: But John was moving full speed ahead. Michelle had two kids, which was fine with him. He'd always dreamed of having a big family. And when John's mother fell ill with pancreatic cancer, Michelle dropped everything to take care of her in her final months.
9: Michelle stepped up to the plate and helped John care for his mom?
7: Yeah, Michelle pretty much provided full-time care for John's mother while she was sick and while he was tending to his dental practice. She was there most of the time caring for her daily needs.
9: What did you think about that? I mean, that's pretty selfless to meet someone and then next thing you know, you're a full-time caregiver.
7: Yeah, I was very impressed because Michelle had two children of her own as well to care for. And the fact that she stepped up and helped his mom through this very difficult time, you know, feeding her, dressing her, bathing her, things like that, I thought was pretty remarkable.
5: Michelle seemed to be everything John needed, too. And in a matter of months, she had a 2-carat diamond ring on her finger.
4: Some friends felt that maybe that was a little too generous and that maybe he should have just got the smaller diamond.
9: Hey, when you're in love, you're in
4: love.
9: You're
4: in love. So they got the big ring and the tennis bracelets and all of the lovely things that the girls like.
9: I'm sure he thought she was worth it.
4: I'm sure.
9: Not too long after they met, Viva Las Vegas.
4: Viva Las Vegas. Before any of us knew, they were planning to go to Las Vegas and get married. New Year's Eve.
9: John's happy?
4: John's happy. Yes.
9: He got his homecoming
4: queen and bride all in one package. So, yes, John was on top of the world.
5: John's new life as a husband and stepdad was just what he wanted. The one-time bachelor was now involved with school, sports, travel hockey. He even helped take Michelle's kids on road trips with the rest of their team.
10: Come on here.
5: There's Michelle. John's behind the camera.
11: Michelle, you want this on tape.
5: But something was missing.
7: He was happy as a stepfather, but at the end of the day, he just wasn't fully satisfied, I think, until he could have a child of his own. That was always something very important to him. And so they tried. And finally, they made the decision then that they would just adopt and ultimately made a couple of trips to Russia that resulted in them one time coming home with a little baby boy. Mm-hmm.
5: JJ. Suddenly, all of John Yelnick's love and hopes were wrapped up in this little boy.
9: How excited was John?
7: John was thrilled. He I'd never seen him that happy, ever. And John was just beaming from ear to ear, was just so proud of this little boy.
5: They bought a big house with a pool, a bar, and a hot tub. Life was rich and full for a while. But that wasn't the house where police were standing now. This was a small house where John Yelnick was killed.
9: What was the house telling you about the victim?
6: As you walk through, it was very neat and orderly. After I went upstairs, you could see the recently renovated child's room with the new carpeting and paint. And it even had a TV with a video game set up to play.
5: And there among the shards of glass and blood-soaked floorboards, police noticed something else. With Easter just 3 days away, there were Christmas presents still unopened. How had it come to this? What happened to John Yelnick's carefully crafted life?
12: Coming up.
13: This case of Dr. Yelnick was certainly one of the most violent deaths I've seen.
12: A violent struggle.
13: His head is pushed through this multi-paned glass arrangement on the right side of the door.
12: What kind of clues would be left in the chaos?
14: I needed any evidence that they may have collected, including the fingernails of John Yelnick.
15: This is the sound of Lucy staying on top of her spending. 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
10: And that's the sound of a fraud alert from Wells Fargo, flagging a charge for a pricey restaurant in Paris. Considering Claire isn't in Paris right now, that seemed odd to the bank and to Claire. Two taps later, Claire says nope to the charge, and Wells Fargo is on the case. 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

0: At first glance, the scene of Dr. John Yelnick's murder was all blood and chaos. But investigators are trained to make sense of the chaos. And that's where a local legend, forensic pathologist Dr. Cyril Wecht, entered the case.
1: This case of Dr. Yelnick was certainly one of the most violent deaths I've seen.
0: Dr. Wecht consulted on sensational cases from the Kennedy assassination to the murder of JonBenet Ramsey. He'd done more than 20,000 autopsies. And with his lab just minutes from Blairsville, the local coroner asked that he perform the autopsy on John Yelnick. Dr. Wecht also decided to visit the murder scene.
1: My own inspection of the death scene indicated that Dr. Yelnick had been injured already in the back part of the house.
0: Dr. Wecht believed the assailant then chased John Yelnick through the house.
1: It's a very mobile situation. You're fleeing from me, and I'm chasing you, and I'm inflicting injuries as you go along.
0: Dr. Wecht explained why the window by the front door was broken and covered in blood.
1: His head is pushed through this multi-paned glass arrangement on the right side of the door, looking at it from the inside.
0: John Yelnick suffered massive, possibly fatal injuries to his neck when his head was pushed through the glass. But the attack wasn't over.
1: Dr. Yelnick then finally fell to the ground, obviously, and his throat then was slashed.
0: As a forensic scientist with more than 50 years' experience, Dr. Wecht surmised the killer had to be strong and large enough to overwhelm the nearly 6-foot-tall dentist and to slash him with a knife.
1: The blade would have been maybe 6 inches or more, and as I recall, I think a one-sided blade.
0: That was the story of John Yelnick's death. Over in Blairsville, the crime scene was also telling a story about his life.
2: In the living room, there were papers and maybe TV guide and magazines.
3: There was something on the table that was very important, very telling to what this victim was going through.
4: Yeah, the divorce papers were on the coffee table, and they were covered in blood also.
3: John Yelnick was literally about to get divorced.
1: The blade would have been maybe 6 inches or more, and as I recall, I think a one-sided blade.
0: That was the story of John Yelnick's death. Over in Blairsville, the crime scene was also telling a story about his life.
2: In the living room, there were papers and maybe TV guide and magazines.
3: There was something on the table that was very important, very telling to what this victim was going through.
4: Yeah, the divorce papers were on the coffee table, and they were covered in blood also.
3: John Yelnick was literally about to get divorced,
4: it was the next day.
3: Hours.
4: Yes, he was to sign the papers the next day.
0: John Yelnick's dreams of a Brady Bunch family had fallen apart. He and his wife Michelle were in the process of divorcing. After they cashed in the house, John moved to this modest home and set Michelle up here with the kids. That's where Janelle Leidick sent an officer to break the news to Michelle.
3: John shares a son, JJ, with his estranged wife, Michelle. Was it imperative that you notify her right away about the death?
4: They were still married, so she would be the next of kin and the person we had to notify.
0: Michelle was living in her new place with a new boyfriend, a Pennsylvania state trooper. They'd been together for nearly 2 years.
3: How did you feel about her dating a state trooper?
5: When I first heard it and I knew that she and John were headed for...
4: Tomorrow, that was the next day.
3: Hours.
4: Yes, he was to sign the papers the next day.
0: John Yelnick's dreams of a Brady Bunch family had fallen apart. He and his wife Michelle were in the process of divorcing. After they cashed in the house, John moved to this modest home and set Michelle up here with the kids. That's where Janelle Leidick sent an officer to break the news to Michelle.
3: John shares a son, JJ, with his estranged wife, Michelle. Was it imperative that you notify her right away about the death?
4: They were still married, so she would be the next of kin and the person we had to notify.
0: Michelle was living in her new place with a new boyfriend, a Pennsylvania state trooper. They'd been together for nearly 2 years.
3: How did you feel about her dating a state trooper?
5: When I first heard it and I knew that she and John were headed for a divorce, I thought, you know what, couldn't be any better role model or better influence on John's son or on Michelle's children.
0: JJ and the older two were in bed by the time police arrived at Michelle's home. She had already heard that John had died, but told police she heard it was a heart attack. They let her know he was murdered. John's friends got the news the next day.
6: I was picking up my children for the weekend. It was Easter weekend, and I saw a lot of missed messages, texts, and voicemails. So I listened to one of the voicemails, and it was just somebody sobbing.
3: Who was it? Who had left the message?
6: John's neighbor.
3: And what did she tell you?
6: She said that John was dead.
0: Maria was home with her family. Her husband took the call.
7: And I remember just looking at him and saying, no. And I start pleading to God, please don't let him have been killed. Please don't let him have been killed. And I fell to the floor and just sobbed.
0: Back in his forensic lab, Cyril Wecht was saving blood samples, tissue. He collected photos and clipped Yelnick's fingernails, along with the precious DNA that might be underneath them.
3: You sent one of your officers to the autopsy of John Yelnick?
4: I did.
3: Why did you want someone to be there?
4: I needed any evidence that they may have collected, including the fingernails of John Yelnick.
0: That's when she did something unusual. Officer Leidick stashed them in the evidence fridge at police headquarters instead of immediately sending them to the state police lab. This may have been her first homicide investigation, but her instincts were telling her, protect the evidence and move very carefully.
8: Coming up.
9: Neighbor after neighbor told us we needed to hone in on the next door neighbors.
8: What was going on next door?
3: So you just straight up asked her, were you having an affair with John Yelnick?
4: Yes.
0: Funerals are never easy. John Yelnick's was particularly grim.
7: John was wearing a turtleneck in the casket, and when I went early the next morning, I moved the turtleneck down and saw the slash wounds where his head was almost severed. John never wore a turtleneck in his life, but it was the only way to cover up how he died.
6: It was an emotional roller coaster in a lot of ways, but it was also an opportunity to get together and share John's stories.
0: Tears and memories. Now it was time for friends to talk to the police.
6: The morning after, I was at the police station and was questioned because I was one of the last people at his house just a few days earlier.
3: Did they have to look at you as someone they needed to eliminate?
6: Yes. Yeah, so they asked a lot of questions of me and my relationship with John and things of that.
0: The Blairsville police spent a lot of time speaking with John's friends, neighbors, and even drinking buddies, establishing alibis and checking out shoe sizes to compare against the bloody prints left in the house. They already knew the prints didn't belong to Zach, the boy who found the body.
3: Were you certain that those footprints were the killer's?
4: They had to be. I don't know who else it could have been. It had to be.
3: So find out who belongs to the footprints and you'll probably find your killer.
4: It's a big clue. Yes.
0: They started with the neighbors. And in this town, where everyone knows everyone, police learned a lot.
3: Your officers are told that there was some commotion or some noise at 1:30 in the morning.
4: Right.
0: According to Jennifer Mealy, one neighbor said the sound was just awful.
9: So you have one neighbor who hears what he believes to be a pig squealing in the early morning hours of the murder.
0: Another neighbor heard what sounded like an argument, a man yelling something specific.
4: I'll never loan you money again.
3: The neighbor across the street is hearing someone say, I'll never loan you money again.
4: Correct.
0: Interesting, since they're among John Yelnick's papers, police found a blood-spattered check from Zachary's mother, Melissa Use, who lived next door.
9: Neighbor after neighbor told us we needed to hone in on the next door neighbors. The next door neighbors had the biggest connection to John Yelnick.
3: Did John ever talk to you about Melissa Use?
5: No. I knew that they went to high school together, and I knew that Melissa was wanting to open a bakery. And I knew John being John, he didn't care about money at all. And so he was loaning her money to start up a bakery in Blairsville.
3: $15,000?
5: Yes, $15,000.
3: Melissa's married.
5: Melissa's married.
3: But rumors start up that John and Melissa are having a fling.
5: I never heard those rumors until after the murder, that there was people were seeing them on the porch, or that there was, you know, neighbors paying attention and thought that something was going on because her husband was in the Navy and he would be gone for periods of time.
10: If the rumors of an affair were true, police had to consider the possibility that Tom Hughes, Melissa's husband and the father of the boy who found the body, was involved in the crime.
3: That must have really bothered you, that the fact that that was a rumor
11: around town.
3: John
11: would never do that. John was never that kind of person. He would never do that to somebody. And, you know, my mom was like family to him.
3: Was that something that you had to look at closely?
4: Yes, I had to look at everything.
3: How do you go about that? What's your strategy?
4: I was bold.
3: So you just straight up asked her, were you having an affair with John Yelnick?
4: Yes.
3: What did she say?
4: No, we're just really good friends for a long time.
3: Did you believe her?
4: Yes.
10: Leidick also spoke with Tom Hughes.
3: And did he think that they were having an affair, his wife and John?
4: He wouldn't answer the question directly.
3: That's kind of strange.
4: He kept saying about, I have to take care of the kids.
10: Officer Leidick decided to keep Tom Hughes on her list of possible suspects. Not that they were sharing this information with anyone. The police were playing this case pretty close to the vest.
9: When a murder investigation in a rural community begins, the release of information often comes in drips. It wasn't a big city murder, so it wasn't a big city press conference about what happened.
10: But at one point, the police did offer information to calm the public's fear.
6: And I think the first press information, if I'm not mistaken, locally in Blairsville, was a statement from the chief of police in Blairsville saying that the people of Blairsville shouldn't be worried. This is an isolated incident. And so I took that to mean, okay, they know that John was targeted, so they must know more.
10: Did police know enough that they were about to catch a killer? Not in this case. Not even close.
8: Coming up.
12: She could not sleep. She was very fearful. The kids were fearful. A bloody murder was right next door to their house. She goes, I need you girls to help me.
8: Enter the investigators from another realm.
3: Psychics come into this?
5: Yes, because we were so looking for clues, leads, you know, you bring in whoever might help in that area.

0: The people who lived on John Yelnik's quiet little street were startled awake by the sound of yelling, even screaming, on the night of the murder. And one of the neighbors heard a kind of argument.
1: Someone yelled, "I will never loan you money again."
0: John Yelnik may have loaned money to Zach's parents, but police learned he also loaned money to a number of people. One of them was a cousin, Tracy Jacobs.
2: All right, Tracy Jacobs. Someone else you looked at. Why?
3: He also borrowed money. He wanted to start a lawn mowing business or lawn care business.
0: He borrowed $20,000, to be exact.
3: I didn't know anything about him, so I wanted to find out more about him and try to find out if it's a possibility.
0: Jacobs told police John had never asked him to pay back the money, and police couldn't find evidence of any bad blood there.
2: Did you have him take a polygraph?
3: I did.
2: And?
3: He came back clear. He passed.
0: So no Tracy Jacobs. Police questioned other people with financial ties to John Yelnik, including his business partner. Turns out they were talking about splitting up the practice.
2: What happened there?
3: We looked into him only because he was trying to get out of the partnership.
0: In the end, police cleared the business partner, but suspicions about Tom Use seemed to linger.
2: Had it gotten out around town at school that your dad was being looked at?
4: Yeah, at school, actually. Kids would tell me all the time, you know, "We heard your dad did it." And I would tell them, like, "He did not do it. He did not do it." You know, like, "Where did you even hear that?" And, you know, they're like, "Oh, my parents said it," or, you know, "The TV said it," or, you know, "They said that he was a suspect," or whatever.
2: It must have really hurt.
4: It did. It hurt a lot.
0: Melissa was worried about the toll this was taking on her family, so she launched a very different kind of investigation.
2: Your mom had the medium psychic sisters
4: come
2: over to help out?
4: Yeah.
0: Meet Suzanne and Jean Vincent, Pittsburgh's psychic sisters.
2: How did you get involved in this case?
5: We got involved in this case when we went up to a psychic tea party.
0: Melissa Use attended that tea party, and the sisters say they sensed her fear and despair.
2: The police were looking at her husband, Tom, as a suspect.
5: Yes.
2: Or a person of interest.
6: She was she could not sleep. She was very fearful. The kids were fearful. The whole family was a bloody murder was right next door to their house.
0: Melissa was so desperate to clear her husband's name, she asked the sisters for help.
5: And she goes, "I need you girls to come back and help me. Would you please come back to Blairsville and do a walkthrough through John Yelnik's house?" And we said that we would.
2: Psychics come into this just when it couldn't get any stranger?
7: Yes. You know, at the time, because we were so looking for clues, leads, you know, you bring in whoever might help in that area. And so they came to try and see if there was something they would hear from whoever they speak to give, you know, some kind of guidance.
0: As they walked through the house and yard, they reported feeling warm spots, cool spots. And they said they saw a black SUV and a woman with dark hair, among other things.
5: As we were going through the house, we had a flash of dog tags. And then we had a flash that this person was in the military as we were walking through the house.
0: The psychics later made a few more visits. Eventually, the media took an interest. Even the police came along to hear what the sisters had to say.
2: What's happening in that house as you're all going through the house with these psychic sisters?
3: I just kind of followed along and in the back of my mind saying, really?
2: I guess the question really is, at this point, were you becoming a little bit desperate or frustrated so maybe they could shed some light on it?
3: No, I was more upset with the family pushing it to get things done when I still had more work to do.
2: So you were kind of placating them, that like, here, I'll do this for you.
3: I figured it couldn't hurt, and I had the time, and I'm like, okay, let's go down, listen to what they have to say.
2: Did you learn anything from them?
3: No.
2: Did you feel like they were helping from what you were hearing?
7: Let's say I didn't learn anything new.
0: The psychics told Melissa they could see that her husband had nothing to do with the murder. The police were already coming to that conclusion. For one, he had the wrong shoe size.
3: He has like a size 13 shoe or something like that, huge shoe. And their footprints were not anywhere near that.
8: Police also learned that Tom Use had a good relationship with John Yelnick. And when he passed a polygraph, he was taken off the list. So as neighbors, friends, and distant relatives fell off the radar, police started to home in on someone else.
9: Coming up.
2: What did you learn about John and Michelle's marriage?
3: It wasn't good.
9: Stunning moments from a stormy marriage.
10: Michelle started yelling, screaming at him, "How dare you? You need to get out."
11: The cops came to his dental office and arrested him.
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0: Blairsville police officer Janelle Leidick worked around the clock chasing down leads in the brutal slang of John Yelnick.
1: You really cast a wide net looking for suspects.
2: I did, because at that point, the neighbors could have been suspects. Anybody was.
0: It was hard not to take the murder personally.
1: You live just a few blocks from John Yelnick.
2: I live 3 blocks away from him.
1: So this murder happened in your backyard.
2: And it happened 2 doors down from my kids' best friends, where they would stay or play. So I was not comfortable in letting my kids go there anymore for a while.
0: Even more reason Leidick was keen to make an arrest, and quickly. Still, she believed this was no random killing. The more people she talked to, the more Leidick suspected John's marriage had something to do with it.
1: What did you learn about John and Michelle's marriage?
2: It wasn't good almost the whole way through.
3: I've often wondered at the end of the day when everybody else was gone and it was just John and Michelle sitting in the house after the kids went to bed, what would they talk about?
1: Did he confide in you about his relationship?
3: Over time, he started to open up to me more and more and expressing to me that he was unhappy.
0: They were just so different. Dennis says Michelle enjoyed showing off her big house with the pool and its hot tub and wine cellar. John seemed embarrassed by it and told Dennis his favorite room was in the basement.
3: Of all things, it was the furnace room. This tiny little, wasn't much bigger than a closet. He said, you know, this is really the only place in this whole house that I feel comfortable. The furnace room. This dark, dingy, spiderwebby room.
1: But what did that say to you?
3: It broke my heart. In fact, I thought he was kidding at first, but I could tell in his eyes he was serious. That was where he would go to get away from all of these things that were pressing upon him.
1: Oh, that's so sad.
3: It is.
0: Maria says it was obvious Michelle just wasn't that into John.
4: John was affectionate toward Michelle, but I never saw Michelle be affectionate back to John. She always seemed distant or almost put off by him. It was always like, he was just there.
0: 4 years after their quickie wedding in Las Vegas, the marriage imploded.
1: What was causing this battle to brew?
3: The biggest event that I'm aware of, from what John shared with me, was when Michelle came to John and said that she had been involved in an extramarital affair.
1: And that'll do it.
3: Yeah.
0: John had a confession, too. He told Michelle he'd had a brief fling with someone in his office.
3: According to John, Michelle just basically lost it. Started yelling, screaming at him, how dare you have an affair?
1: Even though
3: on
1: she
3: me.
1: Had one.
3: Yes. And at that point, she said, we're going to get a divorce. You need to get out.
0: So he did. The day John moved out was the day Maggie McCartan met him for the first time. Her boyfriend was John's close pal, and they went to help him pack up.
5: I felt terrible for him, and I felt very bad for JJ. Both were incredibly sad.
0: Maggie says Michelle seemed anything but.
5: She talked a lot about the fact that she was seeing someone else, that he was great in bed, that he had a lot of money and was buying her all these presents. Saying this to someone she just met.
1: But you're a stranger to her.
5: A stranger to her and in front of her little boy.
0: After the split, John moved into that modest house in Blairsville. He saw JJ whenever he could.
5: He'd go to the amusement park. He would take him to movies. He would take him to on trips. Anything that JJ really wanted to do, John was up for.
6: He was great. He was an awesome dad. JJ loved him. He was so fun, too. He would take us to Chuck E. Cheese. And, anytime we were ever together with John, it was a fun time.
0: Which is why what happened next shocked everyone. A year and a half after they first separated, Michelle accused John of child abuse, choking the 5-year-old and punching him in the face. Maggie said it couldn't be true.
1: So you and your boyfriend were with John the weekend that he is accused of choking
5: yes.
1: his son.
5: Yeah.
1: Did you see anything that
5: never.
1: Would suggest that that could be true?
5: Never. I never saw him raise a hand to that boy, much less a voice. He was just not that type of person. He was a very gentle, loving father.
0: A judge ordered John to stay away from JJ and Michelle. Not long after, Michelle reported John for violating the order.
5: The cops came to his dental office and arrested him and kind of took him out the back. And try as he might, because he did try to keep a sense of humor about it, he called me and said, hey, I was just in the clink. They hauled me away in silver bracelets, trying to make light of it. But I knew that that for him was a turning point.
0: John denied everything, but after months away from JJ, agreed to take anger management classes so he could see him again. He also got himself a hotshot divorce attorney. When Michelle tried to stop John from taking JJ on a trip to Disney World, Effie Alexander was ready to fight for him in court.
7: Coincidentally, John's son went to the same school as the judge's children, so every excuse that Michelle threw at the court as to why he shouldn't go, the judge literally picked up the phone and called the principal during the hearing, and it wasn't true that he can't miss school, that they have a policy, that he'll get behind in homework. He was 6 years old. He was in first grade.
0: The judge said JJ could go, and that's when things got weird.
5: John calls me and says, hey, I went to pick up JJ for this trip, and his head was shaved.
1: Did he have a theory about why this was happening?
5: No, other than I think just he thought, at least what he shared with me was, she shaved his head so that, he'd look like a prisoner in these pictures.
0: John's friends say the father and son had a great time on the trip, but there was something that upset John. Hearing JJ talk about Michelle's boyfriend, the state trooper.
5: It kind of evolved from calling him trooper to trooper daddy, which is how JJ started referring to him. And as things started getting more and more difficult, if he was mad at John, he'd say, well, I'm just going to go and trooper's my daddy. You're not my daddy anymore. If John was saying, no, you can't have that, he'd start to weaponize that language a little bit against his dad.
0: JJ wasn't the only issue John and Michelle were battling over. They were bickering over money, too. John's receptionist later told police Michelle made angry calls to the dentist asking for money.
1: Maggie, you talk about John almost being a hostage.
5: Absolutely. She'd call and, scream at the young ladies who worked in his dental office. And I think he was just so embarrassed and mortified, he just kept giving her more and more to try to appease her.
0: A less than attractive portrait of the beautiful Michelle was coming together for police as they talked to some of the people who knew her.
2: She was money hungry. It's the very first thing I heard about her.
0: Which made the investigator wonder, Michelle was the beneficiary of John's will and his $1 million life insurance policy. Of everyone around John, maybe she had the most to gain from his death.
8: Coming up.
5: He was sobbing, and he said, I don't know if I'll ever see my son again.
8: An explosive new front in the battle with Michelle. And later, concern grows. Would John's killer be caught?
9: Something's not going well here. There's just no reason for this to take so long. This had the whole town just uneasy.
8: When Dateline continues.
0: The poison in John and Michelle's broken marriage had never been more obvious to John's cousin, Marianne, than on the day of his funeral.
1: Did Michelle come to the funeral?
9: No, Michelle did not come.
1: Did she send
9: a flower?
1: Did you talk to her? Did she give a reason?
9: Nothing.
1: Did his son come?
9: No.
0: The funeral director told Marianne that Michelle, who was still John's next of kin, hadn't wanted anything to do with the body.
9: How do you dismiss a human being, much less your husband and the father of your child, and say you don't care what they do with the body?
0: John's friends and family told investigator Leidick how ugly the divorce had been, the incessant wrangling over money and little JJ.
1: And then things got worse,
9: then
1: the accusations.
9: It even got worse, yes.
0: It was an explosive allegation. A year before the murder, Michelle said John sexually abused JJ. She reported that to the Pennsylvania State Police. 6-year-old JJ told investigators a story that backed up his mother's allegations.
1: People might wonder how a boy that young could come up with stories like that if they weren't true. Why would he tell stories like that?
9: Right. I don't. A boy that age shouldn't, unless he's being coached home or being told what to say.
0: John was ordered yet again to stay away from JJ and was summoned to the trooper barracks to explain himself.
10: Dr. Yonick seemed like a nice guy. He seemed pretty mild-mannered. I mean, he wasn't jumping up and down screaming or anything.
0: Retired trooper Jeff Whitmer spent 15 years as a criminal investigator. He sat in on the interview as John denied everything.
10: He was calm. He really was. And I think he really wanted to at least help us get to the bottom of things. He knew what the allegations were. He didn't have to come there and talk to us, but he agreed to come in. It wasn't like he was under arrest at that time.
0: John agreed to take a polygraph and passed. No criminal charges were ever filed. But it was up to a judge to say whether John could see JJ again. His divorce attorney showed the judge what she considered to be proof the abuse never happened. A home video John had made the day he was supposed to have molested JJ.
7: The video showed that JJ loved this day with his dad. He smiled and was so happy. And at the end, he turned around and said, "I don't want to go home, Daddy. I love you. I had so much fun." And he looked right into the camera and said it.
0: The judge also spoke to JJ in her chambers.
1: That day in chambers, did John's son actually say, "You know what, it didn't happen"?
7: No, John's son didn't say it didn't happen.
1: So he kept saying that it happened.
7: He repeated what was alleged repeatedly.
1: And she just wasn't buying it.
7: She wasn't buying it. And no judge that has experience with those types of allegations would have bought it. It just sounded too rehearsed and too coached.
0: The judge made a finding that there had been no abuse and dismissed the court order preventing John from seeing his son.
1: How happy was John?
7: John was so happy, but he was also leery that, you know, I won the battle, but I'll never win the war because I know Michelle.
1: It's not over.
7: It's not over.
0: Michelle denied ever coaching JJ, but John's friends were sure she had fed him the story as a way to hurt John during their bitter divorce.
4: This was a way of her manipulating him to give her whatever she wanted in the divorce. She was using a child as a pawn in this game of money.
0: After so long apart, John was excited to pick up JJ for a Thanksgiving visit. Zach went with him. It didn't go well.
1: What happened during this pickup?
6: So JJ was deathly afraid, like was screaming, kicking, hooting, hollering. Michelle was, you know, saying, "Oh, you're scaring him, you're scaring him."
5: John called me and never heard him crying like this. He was sobbing. And he said, I don't know if I'll ever see my son again.
1: So this was irreversible damage,
5: yeah.
1: It must have felt like.
5: Yes.
1: Because how do you turn that ship around?
5: You can't. You can't.
0: John was defeated. JJ didn't visit him for Christmas that year. Those presents police found in John's house after the murder were JJ's, unopened, still waiting for him. Friends say after the failed reunion, John wanted the divorce negotiations done so he could focus on repairing his relationship with JJ. In January 2006, John and Michelle finally reached an agreement. Michelle would get 60% of their assets, and they'd share custody of JJ.
1: That must have felt good in this ongoing saga.
7: It was a relief only because I felt we had been very generous towards Michelle. I felt that the deal was fair.
0: But Michelle seemed to get cold feet. During the separation, John had been paying her spousal support, amounting to $2,500 a month. The divorce agreement cut that off. Michelle wasn't happy about it.
7: She had her attorney call me. That didn't work. She had other people talk to John. That didn't work. But she knew what had been fail-proof in the past. When she called John and asked for money, he always gave it to her.
1: So she resorted to that.
7: She resorted to
1: it. But this time, it didn't work.
7: Well, he held his ground at my advice.
0: Not long after, someone vandalized John's car. John's divorce attorney says this incident sparked John's extraordinary premonition about his own murder.
7: John called me one day shortly after his car had been vandalized, and he just really blew me away. He told me that he wanted to send me $10,000 to hold to investigate his murder because he was convinced that he was going to be killed and that his murder would be covered up and that the evidence would be buried along with him and that it would go unsolved.
1: That's one of the craziest things I've heard in this job, predicting your own murder and wanting to set aside money for the investigation. That's almost a ridiculous plot line.
7: It's almost like he was writing a story about his life. Yes. It was so chilling.
8: Coming up, a suspect gets a closer look.
3: He would stand over John in a menacing manner.
8: And new questions about the police investigation.
5: I thought, are you smoking something? Because this is, does not make any sense.
0: John Yelnick's divorce papers had been found by crime scene investigators just a few feet from his body. He'd been planning to sign them that day and finally be free of his toxic marriage.
7: They were blood splattered. They were sitting on his table.
1: I mean, that's such a just an eerie visual. You know, to think of the divorce papers with blood on them from this murder, literally.
7: Literally, like the blood was on the papers that he was to sign to finalize his divorce.
0: John's friends were sure his divorce battle with his estranged wife, Michelle, had something to do with his death. They got together after his funeral to swap theories.
1: So is everyone kind of on the same page, friends, about who could have done this?
5: I don't think there was anybody who came up with an alternate theory. If they did, they didn't voice it at that time.
0: And that theory focused not so much on Michelle, but rather her boyfriend, Kevin Foley, who happened to be a Pennsylvania state trooper. John told friends Trooper Foley didn't seem to like him one bit.
3: John would go to pick up or drop off JJ, and from what John described, he would stand over John, you know, in a menacing manner, or stand out on the porch with his arms crossed and stare John down, things like that.
0: After Michelle accused John of abusing JJ, he told friends the trooper got even more aggressive, making verbal threats. Maria says John was scared.
4: I said, John, we have to do something. I'm coming out to Blairsville, and we're going to go see the police. And he said, Maria, what police can we go see? We can't go to the Blairsville Police Department. They hauled me out of my office. We can't go to the state police because Foley's one of them. He said, we don't have anyone to go to.
0: Other friends say they found it hard to believe that a state trooper, sworn to protect people and uphold the law, could be a danger.
9: My mom would call and say, like, John's still being bothered. And my response, out of being so naive, I don't know what the word is, was always, state police don't do that.
0: Now John was dead, and Marianne was one of nearly 10 people who told the Blairsville police that Trooper Foley should be their number one suspect.
3: We thought that that message had been received loud and clear because we spoke with law enforcement and anybody who would listen.
7: We were giving them all the information we had. I gave them the memo that I had put in the file after John had offered to pay $10,000 to investigate his murder because that was the best I could do.
0: In the small town of Blairsville, where local and state police often crossed paths, Trooper Foley was no stranger to police officer Janelle Leidick.
2: He was a criminal investigator.
1: So in a normal world, after this murder happened, Kevin Foley potentially could have been called to aid in the investigation.
2: Yes.
1: That's irony.
2: That's why it was so difficult.
0: Leidick says the trooper was already on her list of suspects, thanks to a patrol officer who'd seen him with Michelle after the murder.
2: She said that Foley had a mark on his forehead, and she asked how he got that, and he said he just came back from hockey and got hurt in hockey.
1: Did it seem like a plausible explanation, given that he plays hockey?
2: I don't know. It threw up a little bit of red flag.
0: Leidick listened to the friends' stories about Foley with interest, but because of who Foley was and the pressure she says she was under, she made an unusual decision. Before she zeroed in on Foley, she says she wanted to eliminate everyone else first.
2: I went backwards from the way I think that most people do it. I looked at everybody who could possibly have been first. I wanted to make sure that nobody else could have possibly have done it.
1: You went from the outside in.
2: Correct.
0: When John's friends called police to ask for status updates, they heard the same thing. We're looking at this case outside in.
1: Did that make sense to you?
5: Not at all. I thought, are you smoking something? Because this is, does not make any sense. You start with and see where the case leads you. I mean, you don't have to watch cop shows to realize that's the way it's done.
11: And yet they told you it's not like you see on TV.
5: Right.
11: That's
5: many,
11: the line.
5: Many times.
11: It does seem outrageous that this person is not being looked at closer.
9: Right. And they want to make me or friends feel like we're expecting the impossible. Why is that so impossible to do? Why is that expecting too much?
2: I know they wanted me to go up and arrest Foley right away. And it's like, you can't do that. You just can't walk up and arrest somebody when you have the possibility of it could not be him.
0: At the end of the day, Leidick admits it was hard to think of Foley as a killer. In the past, she trusted him with her life.
2: I've worked with him, you know, on other cases. He's been my backup. You know, I let him behind me with a gun, and I was okay with that. I was safe. And so I guess I didn't want to believe that.
0: Remember, before he was killed, John had predicted his murder would go unsolved. Now, his friends and family worried he was right.
8: Coming up, what was going on inside the investigation?
11: That's a real head snapper. The district attorney telling you not to interview someone who had a real issue with John Yelnick. Did you feel like it was wrong?
2: Yes,

0: Those close to John Yelnick thought his murder should be easy to solve. They told police on day one the prime suspect should be Michelle's boyfriend, State Trooper Kevin Foley.
1: We'd all take turns calling the police. What's the status? What's going on? Why haven't anything happened?
2: Did you quickly start to have an uneasy feeling about the thoroughness of this investigation?
3: Yes, almost instantly. Like, something's not right. Something's not going well here because there's just no reason for this to take so long. We were thought for sure it was a cold case as months went by, thinking that, you know, they just don't want to charge one of their own. And while you couldn't say that publicly at the time, those were our thoughts. And that's why everyone just hounded everybody that would take a phone call. We're waiting and we're not going away.
0: Marianne Clark seethed. Michelle had custody of JJ and was living with the trooper.
3: We'd be hearing all the stories about Kevin and Michelle adopting another child and just going on with life as though, you know, nothing's wrong.
0: Trooper Whitmer worked in the same state police barracks as Kevin Foley. He agreed with the family that Foley should have been looked at harder right away. He says Foley didn't hide his dislike of the dentist.
4: It was pretty well known. You know, he'd come into work and there was eight people right there in the crime unit. He'd be venting, you know, like talking about John did this or John won't do that. He did have friends that were still in the patrol unit. So he would, you know, go talk to those guys too, socialize with them. So, you know, everybody pretty much knew there was a problem there.
0: Whitmer was dispatched to the crime scene within hours of John's body being found and says colleagues were already talking about Kevin Foley.
4: A couple people were coming up to me and, like, making references to Kevin. Like, boy, where was Kevin last night? I hope he had an alibi last night, that type of thing. You know, kind of gallows humor type thing.
0: Foley was put on desk duty back at the barracks. Whitmer says it made for an awkward working environment.
4: We were told informally not to talk to Kevin about the homicide or the investigation. There wasn't anything in writing, but the word was out. Don't bring it up to him. Don't talk to him about it.
0: When an investigator went to the barracks to interview troopers about what they knew, Officer Lydick says they didn't say much.
5: They may have not lied, but I don't think they gave us everything.
2: Is there that kind of code of silence with some of them, like protect the brother at all cost kind of thing?
5: Yeah, and I think in my eyes, I think that's what the family thought I was doing too.
2: Does the saying thin blue line apply here?
5: Yes.
0: Trooper Whitmer believes it was complicated, but not corrupt.
4: I don't think there was a cover-up. I think it was just reluctance to face what might have happened in light of all the circumstances between Kevin and Dr. Yelnick. I know police aren't supposed to think like that, but we're not robots. We're human too, and there is reluctance to think the worst about someone, is, you know, especially someone you work with, you know, because, you know, if you're wrong, you still got to work with this person.
0: Lydick says from the beginning she felt in over her head, and she worried what her fellow officers would think of her.
2: How intimidating was it to be investigating a state trooper?
5: Very. Because I had probably 50% of them like, how could you possibly do this? How could you investigate one of your own?
0: Lydick says she and her chief hesitated to send a key piece of evidence to the state crime lab, John's fingernail clippings.
2: You wanted to be extremely careful about who was handling your evidence.
5: Correct.
0: And something else that didn't happen, something big, a formal interview with Kevin Foley.
2: I think to the family, to even people watching this, that they'll say, you know, that's Detective 101. Interview the strange spouse and her new boyfriend, especially when there was feuding going on. This was a bitter divorce battle.
5: But he's a state trooper. It's not like I could walk up to him and he knew it. He knew what I was planning. He probably was one step ahead of me every time.
4: If you're wrong, you still got to work with this person.
0: Lydick says from the beginning she felt in over her head and she worried what her fellow officers would think of her.
2: How intimidating was it to be investigating a state trooper?
5: Very. Because I had probably 50% of them like, how could you possibly do this? How could you investigate one of your own?
0: Lydick says she and her chief hesitated to

0: send a key piece of evidence to the state crime lab, John's fingernail clippings.
1: You wanted to be extremely careful about who was handling your evidence.
2: Correct.
0: And something else that didn't happen, something big, a formal interview with Kevin Foley.
1: I think to the family, to even people watching this, that they'll say, you know, that's Detective 101. Interview the strange spouse and her new boyfriend, especially when there was feuding going on. This was a bitter divorce battle.
2: But he's a state trooper. It's not like I could walk up to him and he knew it. He knew what I was planning. He probably was one step ahead of me every time.
1: But why not even try that first day to interview them?
2: I don't know. I don't know why we didn't do that. I didn't, because I was with the scene. I was there for 24 hours.
0: Leidick says the decision to not interview Foley right away wasn't her call. It was the decision of then-district attorney Bob Bell.
1: I mean, that's a real head-snapper. The district attorney telling you not to interview someone who had a real issue with John Yelnick.
2: I don't know his reasoning behind it. I didn't ever ask.
1: Did you push back at all?
2: No. He was a district attorney. He was there for years. He knew. Hopefully, he knew what he was doing.
1: Did you feel like that it was wrong?
2: Yes.
0: The DA, Bob Bell, knew there were suspicions about Foley right away. Foley's supervisor in the state police called the DA that night as soon as he heard about the murder, telling him to get a search warrant for Foley's house. But he didn't. John's family and friends wondered if DA Bell was giving the trooper special treatment.
1: So you asked the DA what his relationship was with Trooper Foley.
3: Yeah, I just finally raised the question with him. Have you worked with Kevin Foley before in cases? Do you have a relationship with him? And he said, no, I don't know him.
0: Marianne says she heard the same thing when she spoke to Bell at the crime scene.
4: I told him that we felt strongly that Kevin Foley was behind it. And his reaction was, do we have a state trooper named Kevin Foley?
0: But Bell did know Foley. They'd worked cases together. Dennis did a quick Google search and found this photo of them in the local newspaper.
1: You didn't need to be a detective to figure that out or find that photo.
3: No.
0: The former district attorney denies ever saying he didn't know Foley, but told us they were not friends. As for why he didn't immediately get a search warrant for Foley's home, he says there wasn't enough probable cause. He also told us he didn't want Officer Leidick to interview Foley because she was too inexperienced.
1: This was a tricky investigation, given the fact that this is a small area. Everybody knows everybody. We got state troopers. We got local police.
4: And I, you know, having no experience in any kind of police work or anything like this, like I had at the time no clue of how very tricky it was and how instantly everything could just be mishandled.
0: As for the state police, troopers from a barracks not connected to Foley stepped in to help with the investigation and later took it over. They did some things that the Blairsville police hadn't. They eventually obtained a search warrant for Foley's car, but found nothing. Ditto for the house he shared with Michelle. The investigation dragged on. Months became a year. Marianne ran out of patience. She decided to make some noise. She organized a vigil.
1: The vigil was to keep investigating? Was that the idea?
4: To keep it out there?
1: Yes,
4: to keep it out there and to remember John. And just to, you know, for people to who were still waiting, neighbors. I mean, this had the whole town just uneasy.
0: But their wait was about to come to an end with a big change in the case.
5: Coming up, what would those fingernail clippings in the fridge reveal? And a vehicle caught on camera the night of the murder.
6: If he's the killer, then we should see his truck.
5: Was it Kevin Foley's?

0: Marianne Clark was relentless. From the beginning, she challenged and criticized the investigation into her cousin's murder.
1: It was a daily battle. It really was a daily battle.
2: You weren't going away.
1: No, that's what I said. I'm not going away, whatever this takes. And something has to break eventually. Something has to happen.
0: To try to make something happen, Marianne called Pennsylvania's attorney general, the highest law enforcement officer in the state, asking him to take over the case. Tony Krastick was the deputy AG.
3: Marianne Clark had been involved in politics at the local level. She knew the then attorney general on a first name basis and could make that kind of phone call. You know, she was constantly a watchdog on the case.
2: Do you think it was her doggedness that moved the ball forward?
3: I think if there was one prime movement, it would be Marianne Clark, yes.
2: It's pretty admirable that she wasn't going to give up on justice for her cousin.
3: She did not give up, no.
0: Marianne's efforts paid off. 1 year after John was killed, Tony Krastick took over the case and called a meeting with John Yelnick's friends and family.
2: How did you feel leaving that meeting?
4: Rejuvenated.
5: They just came in with an air about it. They knew what they were doing. I mean, we all felt a lot more hopeful than we had in a long time.
1: We just all felt a sense of, like, things are going to start happening. And he had the power to do it.
0: When the prosecutor first looked at the case, he thought it was absurd that Kevin Foley and John's wife Michelle had not been immediate targets of the investigation, despite all the ugliness that swirled around the Yelnicks' broken marriage.
3: She spewed hate about how she felt about John Yelnick. That was the life Kevin Foley was living, that Michelle was just constantly saying what a horrible man he was. She fueled that hatred.
0: Investigators never questioned Michelle or Kevin. And by the time Krastick took over, it was too late. Kevin Foley had lawyered up and wasn't talking.
2: Why were Michelle and Kevin not taken down to the police department and questioned like other people were?
3: I mean, obviously you have the two main suspects. I can't in any way excuse the failure to at least attempt to interview Michelle and Kevin.
0: Despite that, Krastick didn't see a conspiracy to protect the trooper. In fact, he says a lot of evidence had been gathered by Blairsville PD and the state police. And he wasn't sure why DA Bell hadn't done more with the case.
3: Well, the case had kind of languished a bit. They were kind of treading water.
0: The DA told us he was being cautious, wanted more evidence, and welcomed the AG's help. In the case file, Krastick saw that investigators had gone back to interview more of Foley's fellow troopers, and the prosecutor found what they said alarming.
2: What did they learn from them about Kevin's relationship with John?
3: They'd say, I wish John Yelnick was dead. I wish he died a horrible death. I wish he died in a car crash. This was daily. This was after hello.
2: One could argue that would anyone really be that stupid to run around saying, I hope he dies, and then to just actually kill him? Like you're announcing what you're going to do?
3: Yes. That was one of our fears. And not just that, but that he's a state trooper. You know, why would a state trooper do this? And why would he do it so messily? I mean, there were all those kind of questions. But murder is not that perfect.
0: Krastick was given security camera video from the two convenience stores near John's house that showed a truck passing by at around 1 a.m., about 30 minutes before John's blood-curdling screams were heard by neighbors. An FBI specialist had tried to match the video to Foley's truck.
3: The analyst found that there were similarities, but also dissimilarities. She could not exclude that vehicle.
2: It's not perfect, but it sure doesn't look good for Kevin Foley.
3: If he's the killer, then we should see his truck. We see his truck.
0: Forensic pathologist Cyril Wecht had described the crime scene as one of the most violent he'd ever seen. The killer had chased John around the house and then slaughtered him, most likely using a single-edged blade.
3: This was clearly a killing of passion. Kevin Foley was a knife guy. He had this commemorative state police knife, which was very sturdy knife. He played with it so often, he'd flick it open, close it, flick it open, close it.
0: The murder weapon was never found, but Krastick was convinced Kevin Foley had the means, the motive, and the opportunity to kill John Yelnick. But still, it wasn't an airtight case. The prosecutor needed more. Remember John Yelnick's fingernail clippings? A year after the murder, they still hadn't been tested for DNA.
3: I said, well, do I have to make a phone call? Because they're going to be tested.
0: The clippings were sent to the FBI lab. When the results came back, they pointed to Foley. But it wasn't a perfect match.
2: Wasn't it true that the DNA really could have matched thousands of people in the Blairsville, Pittsburgh area?
3: Oh, absolutely. Yet they still included Kevin Foley along with all the other evidence.
2: That's not a slam dunk in a trial.
3: Well, it's not a slam dunk, no.
0: Maybe not enough for a slam dunk in a trial, but altogether enough to bring charges. On September 27th, 2007, nearly a year and a half after John Yelnick was killed, Kevin Foley, a Pennsylvania state trooper, was arrested and charged with first-degree murder. D.A. Bell was there for the announcement, praising law enforcement.
4: It is a testament of how well they worked together and never had a give-up attitude that has caused this case to be resolved as it has been today.
0: A state police commander talked about how difficult that resolution was.
6: It was obviously a very dark and disturbing day for the Pennsylvania State Police.
2: Take us to the moment when you find out that Kevin Foley has been arrested.
1: Well, it was my birthday. It was like the best day ever. It was such a sense of like, finally, justice is being served.
7: Coming up, the trial begins, and those bloody shoe prints make a mark.
8: That was an aha moment.
7: Then, a groundbreaking DNA gamble.
2: Had it been used before in court, or was this the first time?
3: This is the first time.
9: Talk about questionable. It doesn't sound like science to me.
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0: The murder trial of Trooper Kevin Foley started in March 2009 in the old courthouse in Indiana, Pennsylvania. A small town best known for being the birthplace of an American icon, Jimmy Stewart.
1: Drive down the street, you see statues of Jimmy Stewart. I mean, what's more American than that?
0: But this case was not going to be tried by some homespun country lawyers. The Deputy Attorney General of Pennsylvania had come to town with a very modern, high-tech presentation.
1: To walk in a historic courtroom and see flat-screen televisions and every kind of electronic multimedia device possible, in this case, they put it to use.
0: As the trial got underway, prosecutor Tony Krastick described John Yelnick's murder in great detail, using 3D animated computer graphics to give jurors a virtual tour of the crime scene, and projecting disturbing photos of John's body on the widescreens for all to see.
2: Dennis, you're particularly bothered by a slash on his hand.
3: Yes. This was the hand that picked up little JJ. This was the hand that I shook at my wedding. That was the picture that made it seem more real to me than any of the others. The others looked like horror movie stills, but that hand just went right to my heart.
0: Krastick addressed Foley's motive by calling his fellow troopers to the stand. They described how Foley would get enraged when talking about the unproven allegations of child abuse and said he hated John and wanted him to die. On the night John was killed, the prosecutor thinks that hatred may have boiled over because John was going to sign his divorce agreement the next day, drastically reducing his monthly payments to Michelle.
4: Maybe he was going there to try to bully him into continuing the alimony, trying to just threaten him in some way. All of a sudden, he starts to fight him. Now we have a fluid scene. So now the passion takes over.
0: Krastick methodically laid out his case for the jury. He called Terry Shallow, a director from the athletic shoe company ASICS. He'd analyzed the bloody shoe prints found at the crime scene.
5: We knew that it was an ASICS shoe. And we thought almost immediately that it was a particular style of shoe called the Gel Creed.
0: Shallow told the jury the Gel Creed was a limited edition shoe, not sold in Western Pennsylvania. But he said there was still a way for the trooper to get a pair.
5: We had a law enforcement purchase program where police officers and even firefighters could order from ASICS directly at a discount.
0: So Shallow checked ASICS's records, and right there in the files, he found something to connect Foley.
5: We had direct evidence from a purchase order with his signature on it. And that was an aha moment.
0: Krastick introduced the DNA evidence from John's fingernails. Remember, the FBI analysis wasn't conclusive. They reported a ratio of 1 in 13,000. That result didn't exclude Foley, but it didn't mean the DNA was his beyond any doubt. So Krastick turned to Dr. Mark Perlin, whose bioinformation company, Cybergenetics, had developed an innovative new computer technique for analyzing DNA data.
2: Had it been used before in court, or was this the
4: Never.
2: First time?
4: This is the first time.
0: At the time of the trial, FBI DNA analysis was still being done by agents, not a supercomputer.
6: It's like comparing a Ferrari with a go-kart.
0: Perlin's computer analysis in the Foley case had come up with an astonishing result. The prosecutor thought it was the smoking gun. According to Perlin, this was definitely Foley's DNA. 189 billion to one.
2: 189 billion to one. What exactly does that mean?
6: In this case, what it means is that a match between Dr. Yelnick's fingernails and defendant Kevin Foley is 189 billion times more probable than a coincidence.
0: To defense attorneys Richard Galloway and Jeffrey Monzo, the DNA evidence was more a smokescreen than a smoking gun.
2: You tried to discredit the science, the DNA. What was your strategy with that?
7: Talk about questionable science, junk science. The evidence was sent to the FBI, which is the premier lab for DNA testing. They found it to be 1 in 13,000. That is exceedingly low. And eventually, they send it to this new guy, Perlin. And Perlin says, I put it into my machine, and it comes out the other side, and it's 1 in 5 billion.
2: 189 billion.
7: Okay. if you include Mars and Venus and everywhere, that's such a disparity that it doesn't sound like science to me.
8: Dennis Vaughn was paying close attention to the jury during the back and forth on the DNA and didn't like what he saw.
3: I was watching the jury intently during that, and to me, it looked like there were a lot of glazed expressions, and so I was worried that they were going to miss the point.
8: Defense attorneys told the jury Kevin Foley was an innocent man, that on the night of the murder, he played hockey and then went home. They tore into the investigation, not for the reason John's friends and family complained about. They said the opposite. This was a rush to judgment.
7: Right from the get-go, in the newspaper, they were pointing to Kevin Foley.
8: The defense pointed the finger at others, including John's neighbor, Tom Use. And they called a different neighbor, who described hearing that argument the morning of the murder.
9: He clearly heard someone yelling, "I'll never loan you money again," and heard glass breaking. Of course, a window was shattered in this case. Kevin Foley didn't owe Dr. Yelnick any money, so that certainly didn't fit in with Kevin.
8: The defense also told the jury about a convict who reportedly made a jailhouse confession that he killed John Yelnick.
2: The state found that to be somewhat laughable, this inmate.
9: That was their way of rejecting him in front of the jury.
7: Doesn't seem to be something you can easily laugh off.
8: The defense called its most important witness, the defendant, Kevin Foley. The trooper acknowledged his dislike for John Yelnick, but denied any involvement in his murder. And maybe more important than what he said was the way he said it. To many, Foley seemed calm and steady on the witness stand.
9: Kevin was someone you believed in, and I thought it was good that the jury got to meet him, so to speak.
8: After watching Foley's testimony, John's friend Dennis was troubled.
3: For me to be able to come to terms with what happened, I had to paint in my mind that Foley was a boogeyman, that there was something inherently evil. He wasn't. He was just like anybody else, and I still have trouble, accepting that.
8: Michelle Yelnick, the victim's wife, the defendant's girlfriend, and the woman at the heart of the story, was conspicuously absent from the courtroom.
10: Throughout the trial, we thought, okay, maybe she'll make an appearance. Maybe they'll call her to the stand. They had said in their opening arguments that she would provide alibi witness testimony. Never showed up.
8: John Yelnick feared he would be killed and predicted there would be no justice afterward. But after 8 days of testimony, his murder case went to the jury. The justice system was about to speak.
11: Coming up.
4: They came back with a question, which was, please redefine beyond a reasonable doubt.
11: An agonizing wait for a verdict. What would it be?
12: We're sitting in that courthouse on pins and needles.
11: And what was in store for Michelle?
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0: It had been a tense trial, and Dennis Vaughn was there almost every day.
1: It felt like a very winding road. There was evidence that seemed kind of shaky at times, and I'm watching the jury. And I was just absolutely emotionally and physically exhausted just from going through that whole process.
0: The jurors deliberated for 4 hours and then asked to speak with the judge.
2: They came back with a question, which was, please redefine beyond a reasonable doubt, which is the worst possible question that a prosecutor can hear.
3: Did that make your heart skip a beat?
2: Well, I wasn't feeling all that well, but it didn't improve my condition, no.
0: The jury went back to deliberations. 2 more hours passed.
4: In most of the murder trials that I have covered, I could have told you ahead of time what the verdict was going to be. I really wasn't sure what the verdict was going to be in this case.
1: I kept thinking to myself that how I see the world from this day forward really is in the hands of 12 strangers.
0: While Michelle never showed up in court, Marianne learned she was paying close attention.
5: As we're sitting in that courthouse on pins and needles, we find out through a family member that Michelle was at home with welcome home signs and balloons and planning a big party for that night, whenever he was acquitted.
0: Finally, after 6 hours, the jury returned to the courtroom with a verdict. There would be no welcome home party for Kevin Foley. The jury found him guilty of first-degree murder.
3: What's that moment like for you?
2: Well, it's more one of relief than anything else. It was a real sense of satisfaction.
6: I don't have any doubt that he did it. It was like, okay, we got the right guy.
3: A bad apple in law enforcement.
6: He was.
0: Marianne had been a passionate advocate for her cousin. For her, the verdict was an emotional release.
5: You just wanted to collapse. I mean, because all of this work, all of this time, it was...
3: justice?
5: Justice. Justice for John, finally.
0: As pleased as Marianne was about the verdict, there was something that nagged her. One person she believed still had not been held accountable. John's wife, Michelle.
5: I don't think she planned how it would be. I think she made it clear she wanted John gone. I think she was the one that had to gain from it.
0: In fact, before the trial started, Marianne had filed a wrongful death lawsuit against Michelle and Foley. In a court filing, Michelle denied any involvement in John's death. She also said she was not aware of and did not fuel any alleged hostility Kevin may have had toward John. Marianne dropped the suit after the trial, and Michelle never faced any criminal charges.
3: Do you think Michelle Yelnick got off easy in all of this?
2: I didn't have the evidence to charge her. If I had the evidence to charge her, I would have done that. To the extent that she may have provoked this, to use that expression, well, that's something that she has to live with if she can.
3: Was an effort made to try to find evidence against her?
2: Oh, constantly, yes. But we took that side of the case as far as we could.
0: Not long after the trial, Michelle moved out of state to build a new life with JJ and her other children.
7: As soon as he was convicted, her bags were packed and she took off to Georgia. So never had to face us.
0: Maria Takaleski has unfinished business with her friend John to relay a message to JJ.
7: He said, if they have me killed, tell JJ that I loved him and that he was my whole life. And someday get in touch with him and make sure he knew how much I loved him.
0: Kevin Foley was given a life sentence for murdering John Yelnick. That ended the legal case. But what happened in court here had a profound effect on the justice system. Dr. Mark Perlin's technique for DNA analysis is now considered state-of-the-art technology and is accepted in courtrooms around the world. And in the quiet community where John Yelnick lived and died, the emotional ripple effects are still being felt.
4: It was stunning to have a state trooper from their community convicted of murder. It really is going to be decades before this community will get over something like this.
0: It's already been years since John Yelnick was killed. But for those who loved him, the grief is still very raw.
7: I don't think you ever get over a murder. You learn to live with a new reality, but it's always with you.
8: I wanted people to understand he was a good man who didn't deserve this, to make sure people understood how much he was loved.
1: One of my favorite photographs that I have of myself and John is in a frame engraved with my brother from another mother. If there was ever a person that I knew that deserved to die peacefully in bed surrounded by a loving family, it was John.
9: That's all for now. I'm Lester Holt. Thanks for joining us.
10: I don't remember if I cried. I don't even think I cried. It's shock, complete shock.
11: Oh, I need medical. Send backup units.
10: The longer time goes on without him, it's really hard.
9: That's how it ended. This is how it started.
12: He took a gun and put it to my head. It wasn't until I heard the click that I realized it wasn't loaded. I let him take Marshall. He had the boys run drills and shoot live ammunition over their heads.
13: What were they turning into living with him?
12: Monsters.
14: He was talking about police officers. If any cop ever got in my face, I'll kill him.
10: Let's call it what it was, an execution.
15: I think he's one of the most evil people we've ever dealt with.
12: The threat of death was very real from him. Would I end up leaving or end up in a bag in the ocean?
9: I'm Lester Holt, and this is Dateline. Here's Keith Morrison with On a Dark, Deserted Highway.
16: It was deep country, dark, just after 2 a.m. as the small-town Montana deputy cruised home. End of a quiet shift. It was May 2017, and outside his car, the air was fresh with the smell of new planting. He was happy. He'd be home early for once. And quite suddenly, a car whistled past his patrol vehicle. Just like this.
17: Speeding, sir. 100 miles an hour.
18: 10-4.
17: Speeding past me.
16: Here's the actual video. The deputy giving chase as the driver of that speeding Chevy Suburban seemed to want him to. And then...
18: I'm just trying to get some help here. My officer is not answering me now.
19: What?
18: Yeah, I don't like that he's not answering me. I hate that.
16: The reason became apparent when backup finally arrived.
19: With the deputy's car, door open, mile marker 109, check on foot.
11: Oh.
19: Bozeman 320, I need medical. Send backup units.
16: As EMTs roared off to attend to the deputy, the speeding Suburban vanished down the highway, and word was flashed to every available law officer for miles.
20: I just said, God, come ride with me.
16: All pulled into one of the most furious chases you've ever seen. A Wild West gun battle at speeds up to 140 miles an hour.
20: That feeling.
21: Scariest moment of my life.
16: Until 2 hours after it began.
9: It happened just over yonder under the big Montana sky and instantly became one of the most notorious crimes in Montana history. But it was much more than just one crime or even a series of crimes. This crazy tale of the shapeshifter, missionary man to madman to monster.
22: I think that this is probably one of the most savage and dangerous people that I've ever seen.
23: I was in fear for a very long time. I want to say 30 years.
10: I don't remember if I cried. I don't even think I cried. It's shock, complete shock.
16: But the story we have pieced together, year by year, person by person, begins long before the night on the highway. More than 50 years before, in the small town of McCammon, Idaho, where two boys met in grade school, Michael Cobia and a kid named Chip. Michael remembers it to this day.
14: We became fast friends and did lots of adventurous things together. And I mean, during the summer, you had no supervision whatsoever.
16: And as teens, Mike and Chip got mixed up in some rather unwholesome activities. Until it was Chip who turned things around.
14: He moved in with a bishop in Chubbuck, Idaho. And that bishop started getting him to read the Book of Mormon, the Bible.
16: Chip found religion and got Mike back on a righteous path.
14: It had a profound impact on me. I threw away my drugs and went on a Mormon mission within 6 months.
16: Which Chip did too, set off on a mission for the Church of Jesus Christ of Latter-day Saints, and when he did, he sent a note to his girlfriend, a note so remarkable, she saved it all these years.
2: You're very special to me, Tracy. Keep up the good work. Continue to do what your Heavenly Father wants you to do, and I know you'll be happy. I love you, Chip.
16: The woman was Tracy, Chip's sweetheart.
2: We had talked about getting married when he got back off of his mission. And in my culture, in the LDS culture, you know, you kind of waited for your missionary and you live happily ever after.
16: And sure enough, when Chip returned, all grown up, now going by his given name, Lloyd Barris, he married Tracy in the Idaho Falls LDS Temple. Sealed, as Mormons believe, for time and all eternity. Tracy did her best to be a good wife. She gave Lloyd two healthy boys, Marshall and Jeffrey, names you'll want to remember.
2: He was actually a really good dad. He'd play with the boys. He was really proud of them. You know, Marshall, everything he did, he thought it was funny.
16: Lloyd was a good provider, worked in construction, and at the heart of things, he was a God-fearing man. He'd been a missionary, after all, and he made it clear, said Tracy, he was the sole arbiter of right and wrong.
2: He wanted to let me know right away that I was his wife and wives are supposed to submit to their husbands. And if I even slipped up and I said hell or damn, he'd reach across the table and slap me across the face.
3: Because saying hell or damn is a bigger sin than slapping your spouse across the face.
2: Clearly, yes.
16: But she had ears. They hadn't been married long when she could tell, she said. Lloyd began getting mixed up in something secret. The phone calls began from people she didn't know.
2: And they'd talk in code if I answered the phone. They'd say, this is the password, tell him 7 o'clock, he'll know what it means.
16: He wouldn't tell her where he was going, she said, but when he returned, he'd rant like some 19th century fundamentalist prophet.
2: And he started going on and on about how the government had no right to tax us. Like if he'd get a speeding ticket, he'd go to court so he could argue with the judge over the government's role in our lives and how, you know, they were trying to control us.
16: And all the while, she said, she lived in fear of his moods, his sudden flashes of anger, his violence.
2: Back then, we didn't talk about abuse. And if you did, what you were told is you need to quit provoking him.
16: Until Tracy grew so desperate, she went on her own to talk to her LDS bishop.
3: What happened?
2: He called Lloyd in, and Lloyd made it just seem like I was just having a hormonal mood swing and that he'd never done anything bad.
16: Marriage is sacred, the bishop reminded them. They should keep trying.
3: How trapped did you feel?
2: I think when you're going through it, when you're in the midst of the storm, or the blender, you'd like to leave, but you've been sealed in the temple. So you feel like you can't leave because that sealing is a commitment you made to God. And there's a lot of confusion when you're that young because the world is very black and white when you're that age. And so I felt like I had to stay because of that temple marriage.
16: But it did not get better, she said. Far from it.
2: If I didn't do exactly what I was told, my punishment was marital rape. And there was a time when he took a gun and put it to the temple of my head and fired it. And it wasn't until I heard the click that I realized it wasn't loaded.
3: Good God.
2: The thing that was the most scary was when he put the bullets back in the gun and handed it to me and said, if you hate me so bad, kill me. That's when I realized that I had to get out of there because one of us was going to die.
16: But how? She had those boys, Marshall and Jeffrey. What would happen to them? To all of them.
0: Coming up,
4: Tracy escapes from one nightmare into another.
0: Lloyd had snatched their boys.
2: My downstairs neighbor called me and she said, I think he took them.
3: What was that like?
2: Crying and crying.
0: And it wouldn't be easy to get them back.
2: Would I end up in a bag in the ocean?

0: They were young still when Tracy finally had her fill of Lloyd Barris. 35 years to go before the gunfight on the highway that led us to this tale and to this man. Back then, Lloyd was convinced he was right. Tracy couldn't take him anymore. He'd been about to take a trip to Alaska to work on a construction project. Seemed like now or never. So she said it.
1: He was very upset when I told him I wanted a divorce. And he asked me, would you mind if I at least took Marshall with me for a few weeks and I'll bring him back? I thought he'd be back very shortly. And I was wrong. He didn't come back for a long time.
0: A long time. 6 months. Didn't return with son Marshall until the divorce was final. It was a quick 20-day divorce with shared custody of the boys. Tracy said Lloyd asked to reconcile, and she said no. And Lloyd ransacked her apartment, threatened her.
1: My boss at work was very concerned about my safety.
2: I'm not surprised.
1: And she said, just get out of town for the weekend, get away from him so you're safe.
0: So Tracy did just that. And also made a decision she would forever regret. She asked a neighbor to watch Marshall, not quite four, and Jeffrey, who was two, while she was away.
1: She called me and she said, I think I made a mistake. Lloyd showed up and he asked if I could let him into your apartment to just get a jacket for the boys. And she said, but Tracy, he came out with bags and bags of their stuff. I think he took them.
2: What was that like?
1: Crying and crying. And not knowing what to do or where to turn.
0: Nor did she know where he had taken them. Didn't know he was now more than 700 miles away in Tacoma, Washington. Or that he joined an LDS ward there, where he'd caught the eyes of some ladies who had a friend named Deborah, a newly divorced mother of two daughters.
3: They said, there's a young man at church that is single and looking. They gave him
2: he had a couple of kids too,
3: phone
2: right?
3: number. Yeah, he had two little boys. And then we started dating.
2: Who called whom?
3: He called me.
2: Yeah.
3: There was a lot of good chemistry between us.
2: And he seemed like a nice guy?
3: Yes, he was a nice guy, and he was a great provider.
0: She knew only the story he told her, and she liked that story.
3: I prayed to know if he was the one for me. And the answer was yes, so we got married.
0: Another temple ceiling for time and all eternity. Just 5 years after Lloyd's first eternal ceiling to Tracy, who had no idea Deborah even existed.
3: I was elated, and I took on those two little boys and loved them and cared for them as though they were my own.
0: They weren't, of course, her own boys, that is. In fact, Marshall and Jeffrey's mom, Tracy, back in Idaho, was frantically looking for them until she finally learned where they were.
2: Did you ask for advice from a lawyer or anything about getting them back?
1: Yes. I went to see an attorney, and we were trying to at least make him bring them back for my 50% custody.
0: Tracy didn't call the police. She didn't know who to call. Back then, there were no Amber Alerts. States didn't cooperate like they do today. The FBI rarely got involved in child custody cases, so Tracy's attorney told her this.
1: He said, we bring them back, and all he has to do is kidnap them again and take them to another state, and we have to start all over. And you and I both know that's what he'll do.
2: Oh, my.
1: And I said, I think I need to go kidnap them back. And he said, don't do that. He said, if you do that, you don't have a leg to stand on legally and I can't protect you.
0: By that time, it was too late. Lloyd had moved his new family a world away.
1: They'd moved to the Aleutian Islands, Dutch Harbor, Alaska.
0: Nearly 4,000 miles from Tracy in Idaho.
1: And there are no commercial flights.
2: No.
1: I'm a waitress making $2.50 an hour plus tips. Now what do I do?
2: Yeah.
1: And the terror also of, if I were able to charter a plane, would he know I was coming before I got there? And would I end up leaving or end up in a bag in the ocean? I mean, to me, the threat of death was very real from him.
0: Meanwhile, Deborah, with no idea at all of Lloyd's past or that he had kidnapped Marshall and Jeffrey from their mother, gave Lloyd another son a year later. They called him Alma.
3: There is a character in the Book of Mormon who is a very valiant character, and that's why Alma is Alma.
0: Alma would soon have two more sisters, bringing the number of children, his, hers, and theirs, to seven. Lloyd decided to build a house for his growing family, and he bought land in Anchorage, where he began getting all secretive again, this time with one of his neighbors. And pretty soon the two of them started thumbing their noses at local ordinances and refusing to pay taxes, that sort of thing.
2: Two outlaws against the government.
3: Once he met this guy, it was as though they had a marriage instead of us.
0: Nearly all his life, Lloyd had been, or claimed to be, a faithful Mormon. But now that was changing too. The church wasn't enough for him anymore. He stopped going to his LDS ward and began attending a different sort of meeting altogether.
4: Sounds like you discovered a better life.
5: Oh, with Amway, so can you.
0: Amway.
6: Contacted Amway.
0: Ads like this spoke to Lloyd. He wanted a better life. He wanted his own business. He embraced the booming multi-level marketing company with the same all-in faith he had once given to his church. An allegiance that seemed almost fanatical to Deborah. Called himself Diamond Lloyd Barris. But when Lloyd's Amway distributorship didn't take off,
3: he was so angry at me because he wasn't getting any people to join him in this Amway business. And it was all my fault because of the sadness that was on my face. And he gave me the hand mirror and made me fake a smile with it in front of my face. He said, "You will hold that smile all night long just so that you can know that this is how it has to be." And of course, I was absolutely terrified. And needless to say, there wasn't a lot of sleep that happened on my end that night.
0: Surely it couldn't get any worse. But of course, it did.
7: Coming up.
3: He said, "If you try to leave, I will take you out back and shoot you in the head."
7: It was time to escape, but how?
3: That's when I started devising a plan.
7: When

0: There was a moment that might have saved them. The boys, that is. The two sons of Lloyd Barris and his first wife, Tracy. Lloyd had snatched Marshall and Jeffrey, had taken them far away to Alaska, where, eventually, Lloyd told Deborah the truth. And when the boys were around 5 and 3, Deborah secretly arranged for them to contact their mother.
1: Deborah would sneak away from time to time and let them call me from a payphone, but she wasn't allowed to say where they were.
0: Then, a couple of years later, Lloyd agreed to let the boys visit Tracy in the lower 48, but with a warning.
1: I'll come down there with a gun and you guys will be sorry if you pull any funny business. And I wanted to just keep them.
0: She consulted a child psychologist who said, don't do it.
1: Well, what she told me is the worst thing I could do is kidnap them back.
0: She sent the boys back to Lloyd. No idea what she was sending them to.
2: Did he have many weapons in the house?
3: He had a closet full of weapons and was constantly had his eye on the next one. In the evenings after we'd put the children to bed, he would practice fight moves in front of the mirror and, you know, tell me he wanted to become a mercenary.
0: He began acting like the star of his own action movie. He disappeared for days at a time. CIA missions, he called them. When a neighbor reported Lloyd for breaking county environmental codes, a neighbor who happened to have a black lab puppy.
3: He came in the house and got a pistol out of the closet, so I peered through the door and witnessed him put that pistol behind that puppy's ear and shoot it in the head. And then he picked it up by the tail and flung it around and tossed it into the woods. And that was him getting even for what the neighbor had done by turning him into the government.
2: How'd that make you feel?
3: That was another huge sign to me that I needed to get out of there. Because if somebody can kill a puppy, what more is to come? An innocent puppy.
0: Deborah wanted out, and Lloyd seemed to sense it.
3: He said, if you try to leave, I will take you out back and shoot you in the head. And in God's word, it says I can do that.
2: What did it feel like to be you listening to these things?
3: That's when I started devising a plan.
0: And then one evening at supper time, Lloyd announced he had to work all night on a local construction job.
3: He said, I'm going to take Marshall with me because I need extra hands. Marshall was 12 at the time. He said, make me a pot of coffee and a couple of sandwiches and I'll be on my way. He loaded up all of his tools and everything he needed. I had never in my life made a pot of coffee and I wanted him to be able to work all night long. So I loaded that pot with coffee so that he could stay out all night and work. And after he left, I started loading up all the things, and then one by one, I took a child out of their bed and put them in the Suburban, and off we went. One of the hardest parts of leaving was that I couldn't take those two little boys that I had mothered for 8 years.
2: Yeah, they were his boys.
3: And Marshall, of course, wasn't there. Jeffrey, I had to leave sleeping in his bed.
0: There was one boy who left the house that night, along with his four sisters. Remember Alma? He was now 6 years old.
4: I remember asking my mom, can we take Jeffrey? And she was not legally allowed to. It would have endangered us taking him. I know how much my brothers loved me, and it was so difficult that we had to leave them.
0: Deborah went straight to a domestic violence shelter in Anchorage and called her LDS bishop.
3: And he went to the airport in a disguise to purchase airplane tickets for me and my family because he knew the danger that was
2: in disguise.
3: Involved.
2: He had to actually not look like himself for fear of what Lloyd might do.
3: Yeah. As soon as we left the women's shelter, this is how afraid we were. When we got in the taxi, I said, everybody lay down, because I didn't want him to recognize us. So we rode to the airport, everybody laying down.
2: Did you have a sense of safety or freedom as you took off and flew away?
3: Yes. I knew that we were finally safe for a while until he figured out that we were no longer in the state.
0: Lloyd Barris was not a man to let something like this go, even after Deborah filed for divorce. Less than a year later, thousands of miles from Alaska, there was a knock at Deborah's door.
5: Coming up.
3: He had a knife in his boot and a gun in the small of his back, and he pulled me off

0: expect was doing all he could to track down his missing family.
1: After I left, he had threatened all of my friends from church that if anybody helped me in any way, that he would kill their pets and their children.
0: Deborah knew she had to be evasive. She went to Arizona first, and then she moved again to a city on Washington's Puget Sound. It was where her parents lived. So, not evasive enough, because a year later, who was standing on her doorstep?
1: Lloyd went into a car dealership and pretended as though he wanted to purchase a vehicle. He asked the person that was helping him to, he gave him my social security number and asked him to run it and find out where the person was. And because of that, he came knocking at the door.
0: Yep.
1: I immediately went into Hollywood actress mode and started telling him how sorry I was that I had left and how I couldn't wait for us to get back together. All of this just so that I could keep my parents and my children safe.
2: How did he react to this?
1: He believed it. He had a knife in his boot and a gun in the small of his back. So I asked him to please take a walk with me. So we walked, a mile or so down the road, and he pulled me off into the trees and proceeded to try to undress me. And I began to cry, so he stopped. And we got back to the house with my parents and the kids.
0: And then, as if by providence, a visitor stopped by.
1: The bishop of our church at the time noticed a strange vehicle in the driveway, and he stopped to see if everything was okay, which put a little bit of excitement in the moment. And he reached for his knife. And
2: Lloyd did. Reach for his knife when the bishop is there.
1: Because he felt threatened by someone that he didn't know. And I said, listen, this is the bishop. He's just checking on us.
0: With false promises of a reunion soon in Alaska, Deborah talked Lloyd into leaving.
1: As soon as he left the driveway, I started trying to figure out what we were going to do next, because now he had entered our safe place.
0: And thus began an odyssey all too familiar to the victims of domestic violence. A haze of hotels and friends' homes, couch surfing, always accompanying fear.
1: I would not be sitting here doing this interview with you if I hadn't had the presence of mind to get away when we got away.
2: Were you afraid of him in the years after you left Alaska with your family and lived in various places?
3: No, I was not so acutely aware of the danger that my mom was in. He called us one time. I said, this is your son, Alma. And he said, I would like to talk to you, but I can't. It crushes your heart. It was difficult growing up without a dad.
0: Or maybe lucky. Lloyd went back to Alaska, found a third wife through Amway, fathered five more children. Later, Tracy's boys, Marshall and Jeffrey, told their mom about life with Lloyd.
4: The boys told me that their dad would be gone on binges and not come home for days, so they'd rob homes to get money for food.
0: The boys should be soldiers, Lloyd decreed. They had to be made ready.
4: Lloyd felt he was in a righteous militia. He had the boys convinced that there was going to be a war with the U.S. government. But he'd have them run drills and shoot live ammunition over their heads.
2: These are the little boys you gave birth to.
4: Yeah.
2: What were they turning into living with him?
4: Monsters. They were conditioned to have such aberrant beliefs and aberrant behaviors. Jeffrey scares me to death. Jeffrey's eyes glaze over, and he looks at you like there's no soul.
0: When the boys became young adults, they scattered. But before long, Lloyd and Jeffrey met again. A long, slow, and violent end game had begun.
5: Coming up, a showdown in the desert.
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0: Lloyd Barris just wasn't a one-woman man. In the summer of 1999, 18 years to go until the night it all came down in Montana, Lloyd was living in Idaho with a new girlfriend. By then, Lloyd had gone through three wives, had 10 children, and told his childhood friend Michael Cobia it was all the government's fault.
1: He proceeded to tell me how he'd tried to build a home in Alaska and they wouldn't let him, and he did it anyway, and that his wife got scared and took off with the kids.
0: Lloyd opened up, vented to his old friend. After that woman left him, he said, everything just went wrong.
1: He had refused to pay child support and lost every one of his professional licenses. There was a lot more to the conversation.
0: Oh, yes, there was. Lloyd wasn't just angry at the government.
1: He was talking about police officers. The gist at the end was that if any cop ever got in my face, I'll kill him.
0: But just a few months after that conversation, Lloyd was on the run, so he wouldn't have to face the law. In March of 2000, he'd been summoned to an Idaho court on DUI and other charges. But instead of showing up, he and the girlfriend skipped town. And at the wheel of the getaway car, Lloyd's son Jeffrey, then 20 years old. They drove through the night, and as morning approached, were heading north on US 95, 60 miles from Las Vegas, where John Kunag, a freshly minted highway patrolman, was on his way to an overtime assignment.
2: I was probably doing about 75, and I saw a car coming up from behind me. All I see was headlights.
0: Yeah.
2: And they just kept accelerating. My thoughts were, this guy's crazy, I need to stop him.
0: That was just kind of a knee-jerk response. Then.
2: I was out here, not familiar with this area. Didn't know I didn't have radio coverage on my to talk to dispatch.
0: Okay. All right. No way to call for backup. Still, all alone, in the dark, John threw his lights and sirens on and pulled the car over. And then he got out to ask the driver for his license and registration.
2: There was a female in the back seat behind the driver.
3: Two men in the front?
2: Two men in the front.
0: Jeffrey was behind the wheel. Lloyd was in the passenger seat. And next to his leg was a shotgun.
2: So I asked the driver how many more weapons he had in the vehicle. And he looked right at me. What will you call the 1,000-yard stare? Just looking right through you. And he said, as many as I want.
0: So, this was trouble. John went back to his car and tried again to call backup. And this time he got through, except the nearest officer was 18 miles away. And as John took that in, Jeffrey, still in his own car, did something strange.
2: He was calling me, yes, come back up here. And after I kept telling him I wasn't coming back up, the female in the left rear seat, she got out and said she needed to talk to me.
0: By then, it seemed obvious. They wanted to lure him back to shoot him. So John stayed out of sight and kept all his spotlights pointed at the Barris' car.
3: When backup arrived, what happened then?
2: We went to make what we call a high-risk stop, which is where we have our weapons out, get on the loudspeaker, and call the driver back to you. And when we did that, they took off.
3: Hit the gas.
2: Correct.
0: By the time John got back to his car, Lloyd and Jeffrey and the woman were already out of sight, but he knew the road would lead them to a town called Beatty.
4: If they had turned right in the town of Beatty instead of turning left, it would have stayed a Nevada problem and not become a California problem.
0: But Lloyd and Jeffrey turned left. And that's when they started shooting at the cops who were chasing them, as they headed straight into California's Inyo County, District Attorney Tom Hardy's jurisdiction.
4: My phone rang and an investigator told me there was something weird happening in Death Valley.
0: Death Valley.
4: It's several hundred miles of very remote, very rugged territory, and a lot of very odd things happen out there.
5: Wasn't Charlie Manson picked up in Inyo County?
4: He was.
0: So it came as no surprise to the prosecutor. The three people with a carload of guns fleeing from law enforcement ended up in Death Valley.
4: Well, I don't think they had any idea they knew where they were going at this point.
0: Yeah.
4: Jeff drives the BMW off into the desert, and almost immediately become stuck. They bailed out of the car and they grabbed 3 rifles and 3 handguns.
3: Was it armed for Armageddon or what?
4: Mr. Barris seemed to be very fond of firearms.
3: Huh. Though it was springtime, it was hot. And with law enforcement not far behind, Jeffrey, Lloyd, and his girlfriend lugged their arsenal for miles across the desert and then dug a makeshift bunker. But they could not hide from the unforgiving Death Valley sun.
4: They had lots of firearms, but they had no water.
3: As the standoff went on, some of the cops said they could hear moaning coming from the parched holdouts in the bunker, and they couldn't help but hear the gunfire.
4: And then CHP had a helicopter about 11:30 that morning, ended up being shot down by Jeff. He fired a rifle and was able to put a round through the oil cooler in the helicopter and basically disabled it.
3: He brought it down.
4: Yeah, they basically had to do an emergency landing in the desert.
3: By some miracle, all 4 on board survived. But all was not well in the bunker. 18 hours after the high-speed chase began in Nevada, they gave up, walked out of their bunker and straight into the lines of law officers who had them surrounded. Lloyd and his sons had had brushes with the law before. But this time, there'd be consequences. Big consequences.
6: Coming up, Lloyd has a strange wish.
7: I just want to be dead.
6: And turns on his own son.
4: Jeff was the person who was really shooting, not me.
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0: The jig was up for Lloyd and Jeffrey Perez. Lloyd had opened fire on police during that high-speed chase from Nevada to California. In Death Valley, son Jeffrey had shot down a CHP chopper. The first time in history that had happened.
1: To anybody hearing the story, it sounds like they were desperados out to kill as many people as they could and go down in a blaze of glory. You don't see it that way?
2: I guess at the time, no. In Jeff's initial interviews, he was almost apologetic. Every time they asked, well, did you shoot at this person? Yeah, I hope I didn't hurt anybody. I mean, it was bizarre because you're right. It seems like they're desperados out to get somebody.
0: But that's not how it was, said Lloyd. No. The real story? Someone, said Lloyd, was out to get him.
3: I just thought you'd shoot, you know. But yeah, for me, I want to be left alone. I just want to be dead.
0: Hours after Lloyd was taken into custody in Death Valley, tapes were rolling as Lloyd went on a hot rant.
4: Was that what this was all about? You were trying to commit suicide?
3: I was totally stressed to the max. I've run into too many bad cops over too many years. When you're ready to die, and you can't get them engaged, how are you going to get the son of a bitch to engage, right?
0: Much of Lloyd's interview just didn't make sense.
3: One time I wrote a letter to President Bush.
4: Did you?
3: It worked out great. I got green grays after me and everything.
2: Some of the statements I certainly thought were delusional.
0: Doctors gave Lloyd psychological evaluations and diagnosed him with paranoid personality disorder. So before he could go on trial, he was sent to a psychiatric hospital for treatment. Jeff took a plea deal and was sentenced to 25 years in prison for crimes he said he was forced to commit.
5: Jeffrey told me when the shootout took place that he hesitated. And his dad said, you're either with me or against me, and those that are against me die. And he held a gun on him. Well, that was enough to trigger Jeffrey's wild animal response, and he just went crazy.
0: When Lloyd was well enough to tell his part of the story, he had a slightly different version.
2: Lloyd was always very coy about whether he fired any shots or not. It's like, yeah, Jeff was the person who was really shooting, not me.
1: Did it strike you as a betrayal of his own son that he would first of all order him around, get him involved in this pickle, and then when it came time for him to make a deal, say, well, really, you know, he did most of the shooting. I didn't.
2: Well, I mean, short answer, yeah.
0: So, his father against son. Lloyd agreed to plead no contest and was sent to prison for 15 years, a decade less than Jeffrey. From prison, Lloyd wrote to his other son, Alma, and invited him to visit.
6: He kind of made it seem like it was all Jeffrey's fault.
1: Yeah, I just was wondering what it was like when you realized that he was BSing you.
6: It's disappointing. I was hoping that he would apologize.
0: To Alma, that is, for not being there, for him, for everything. That didn't happen. Lloyd quietly served 13 of the 15 years to which he'd been sentenced, and then, on January 3rd, 2013, he was released, walked out of prison a free man, moved to Bakersfield, found himself another girlfriend.
2: And some attorneys joke about having lifelong cases, and this is one where it never goes away.
0: No, not this one. Because once he was out of prison, the old Lloyd began to reemerge. And that old Lloyd discovered something new, for him at least. Social media, where he documented his life and beliefs.
6: I was watching his Facebook, seeing the stuff that he would post.
0: Predictions of an imminent military coup, fevered allegations of government genocide campaigns, photos of lynchings. Alma was alarmed.
6: I got a bad vibe from it, and I called his parole officer. And they said, he's graduated from parole. I said, well, can you tell me where he is? And they said, sorry, we can't tell you that. We don't know. I wanted to try and stop him somehow. I was hoping there was like law enforcement or something that I could help me.
0: But no one did. Maybe no one could. And Lloyd Barris, amped up on dark fantasies, got into his car and pointed it north toward Montana.
7: coming up. A speeding car.
8: Speed, sir. 100 miles an hour.
7: And gunfire, as Lloyd's anti-government obsession comes to a deadly climax. When Dateline continues.
0: What would Lloyd do now that he was free? Was there ever any doubt? In May 2017, Lloyd Barris, fresh off parole in California, traveled to Montana to see his firstborn son, Marshall, now 38 years old. Remember him? After growing up with Lloyd, he'd made a mess of life. His five kids had grown up without him. He'd struggled with booze, had been charged with burglary. He was wearing an ankle bracelet for that, but had told his mom, Tracy, he was determined to finally turn his life around.
5: Marsh and I were sitting on the couch together, and he goes, Mom, I've done some really bad things in my life, but I need you to know something. I've never killed anyone, and I don't ever intend to.
0: Yes, he'd rejoined his family, too. That weekend, they'd all gone camping together, sober and happy. And then Lloyd joined them. The campground was near Canyon Ferry Lake in Montana's Broadwater County. The county is huge, the size of more than 50 Manhattan Islands. But at that time, only 7,000 souls actually lived here, including now former Sheriff Win Meehan and just 10 sworn officers.
9: This is a heck of a place to be a sheriff.
10: Best place to be. There's no better place in Montana. I always tell everybody, you know, Montana's the last best place to hide. Ted Kaczynski used it.
0: True. So one of Meehan's officers was Deputy Mason Moore. The one with South Carolina in his voice and the college sweetheart turned wife who'd stolen his heart the very first time he saw her, Jody.
11: I was at this party and he walked up and my first reaction was, who is that? And I need to find out who he is. And that was pretty much how that started.
9: So in other words, you kind of stole him as opposed
11: pretty much,
9: the other way around,
11: My mama didn't raise any fools, so.
0: They had a yen to live in Montana, moved here in 2011. At first, Mason was a stay-at-home dad to their three kids and a volunteer firefighter. But in his heart, he was a cop, had always been a cop.
9: If you asked him why he wanted to be a cop, what would he tell you?
11: He would say that he didn't have a choice, that it was what he was supposed to do.
0: Mason Moore fit in well at the Broadwater County Sheriff's Office. He was a big brother of sorts to dispatcher Kylie Howard.
12: Mason was hard to understand at first over the radio with his southern accent, sure. But once I got past that, we were a great team.
0: On Monday, May 15th, while the Barrises were camping in Broadwater County, Deputy Moore began his shift in the afternoon.
11: He was sleeping during the day, and I was a consultant, so I worked at home. And then I went to pick my daughter up at school, and he was just kind of waking up when I was leaving the house, and I kissed him goodbye.
9: Just a normal busy day in a busy couple's life.
11: Normal day.
0: That evening, at the Broadwater County Sheriff's Office, the phones were dead.
12: It was a word we don't say in law enforcement, but it was a very quiet night.
0: Unusual.
12: Very unusual, yes.
0: At 2 a.m., Deputy Moore made his final rounds.
12: He always checked the main businesses before he left.
0: By that time, the Barris' camping trip by the lake had taken a turn. It had seemed innocent enough. Lloyd catching up with his newly sober son, Marshall. They spent time alone in Lloyd's Suburban. They turned on the radio, tuned into some talk shows, and they started drinking. They drank a lot. They got agitated. Marshall pulled out his semi-automatic, began firing it into the ground, and then he cut off his ankle bracelet. And by 2:13 a.m., as you can see in the security video, a white Suburban was parked at a gas station called the Town Pump, just a few blocks from where Deputy Moore was checking businesses. Less than 10 minutes later, around 2:22 a.m., the deputy passed the town pump and turned onto Highway 287, caught on camera here driving past another business, heading home. Then, 6 minutes later, at 2:28, the Suburban passed the same camera, same business, same direction as the deputy. And on this dark stretch of highway about 25 miles down the road, Deputy Moore's dash cam shows the Suburban roared past his patrol car fast, too fast. Deputy Moore radioed in.
8: Patrol 438, southbound 287, mile marker 101, white truck.
0: Dispatcher Kylie Howard answered.
13: 10-4.
8: Speeds are 100 miles an hour.
0: Deputy Moore read off the license plate.
12: It came back to a Suburban registered to Lloyd Barris. He had insurance, no warrants, nothing like that.
0: Of course, it was Lloyd at the wheel. And 5 miles into the chase, he wasn't stopping at all. Instead, he hit the gas.
8: We're coming up on the interstate now.
13: Coming up on the interstate.
8: 99 miles an hour.
13: 99 miles an hour.
0: In any pursuit, Kylie knew, she was required to notify a superior officer.
10: When they called me, I was literally, let me know when Mason gets him in custody.
0: But just minutes after that call, out of nowhere, gunfire.
13: 438, what is your current location? 438, can you call?
9: You kept calling out?
12: 438.
9: Which means?
12: That's his badge number.
13: 438, can you call? I hate when they don't answer me. I'm like, it just makes my heart sink.
12: I had thought that Mason had crashed, because typically in pursuits, that's how they can end.
9: So what was going on in your mind?
12: Panic.
13: I'm just trying to get some help here. I've got Mason in a pursuit.
14: What?
13: Yeah, and he's not answering me.
12: When a deputy doesn't respond to your status checks, that's the worst feeling in the world.
0: No, it wasn't the worst feeling in the world. Turned out it was not even close.
15: Coming up.
16: I need medical. Send backup unit.
9: What's on your mind?
12: Panic.
13: I'm just trying to get some help here. I've got Mason in a pursuit.
14: What?
13: Yeah, and he's not answering me.
12: When a deputy doesn't respond to your status checks, that's the worst feeling in the world.
0: No, it wasn't the worst feeling in the world. Turned out it was not even close.
15: Coming up.
16: I need medical. Send backup units.
15: A deputy down. And a Wild West gunfight.
17: I propped up my gun and I started shooting through my windshield.

0: Deputy Sheriff Mason Moore had suddenly gone silent. Fear rising in her throat, dispatcher Kylie Howard kept calling, "Where are you?" No answer.
1: Have you made contact with 438?
2: Negative. They had a trooper headed possibly towards them.
0: When the trooper arrived, he saw this.
3: Oh, Bozeman 320.
2: I've got Mason in a pursuit.
3: What?
2: Yeah, and he's not answering me.
4: When a deputy doesn't respond to your status checks, that's the worst feeling in the world.
0: No, it wasn't the worst feeling in the world. Turned out it was not even close.
3: Oh,
5: coming up.
3: I need medical. Send backup units.
5: A deputy down. And a Wild West gunfight.
6: I propped up my gun and I started shooting through my windshield.

0: Deputy Sheriff Mason Moore had suddenly gone silent. Fear rising in her throat, dispatcher Kylie Howard kept calling, "Where are you?" No answer.
1: Have you made contact with 438 yet?
2: Negative. They had a trooper headed possibly towards them.
0: When the trooper arrived, he saw this.
3: Oh, Bozeman 320. I need medical. Send backup units. Deputy down.
0: That word reached dispatcher Kylie Howard.
4: 320 just checked in with me. They said send backup units. The deputy's down. They think she's been shot.
2: Oh, my God. Oh, my God. He's down. He's down.
0: Kylie called the sheriff.
2: When? Mm-hmm. He's possibly been shot at mile marker 109.
3: Oh, well, the
0: Sheriff Wynn Meehan got out of bed and roared toward the scene some 25 minutes down the road. And as he drove...
4: Our trooper advises that he has called for a coroner.
5: When they asked for a coroner. For Mason, it was like somebody hit me with a truck. When I looked inside of the car in the driver's seat, and there was Mason. And... A trooper, a friend of mine, showed up, and I said, "Do you have a blanket?" And he's like, "Yes." So he gave it to me, and I covered him up and realized what had transpired by the bullet holes that were all over the thing.
0: Broadwater County Sheriff's Deputy Mason Moore was dead at age 42.
5: It's my biggest fear. I never wanted to lose an officer.
6: I mean, you know, going into this job, it's something that can happen, but I guess you just don't think that it's going to actually happen, I guess.
0: But it wasn't over. The white Suburban and the killer inside were long gone, vanished in the night. And 50 miles west in the city of Butte, Officer Rich O'Brien was on the graveyard shift.
7: We were just kind of just cruising around, making sure nobody was up to no good.
8: And what happened then?
7: Dispatch told us that there was a deputy in Broadwater County that had been shot, and they were unsure of the direction of travel of the vehicle.
0: O'Brien was one of just five officers on duty in the county that night, under the command of his cousin, Lieutenant John O'Brien.
8: What'd you say to them?
9: To mentally prepare that this might be the night that they have to defend themselves.
0: And then there it was, the white Suburban.
7: They were doing 110 miles an hour coming off of Homestake Pass. So I had to exceed that in order to catch them up.
8: How fast were you going?
7: Well, I think my car hit about 146 miles an hour.
8: 146 miles an hour?
7: Yeah.
8: What kind of car was this?
7: It was a Chevy Impala. It was not the pride of the fleet, so I was just hoping it stayed on four wheels so I could get up there.
0: The odometer spins quickly at those speeds, 50, 60, 70 miles.
8: And they just weren't stopping.
7: No, they had no intention of stopping.
0: Lloyd, chased all the way, sped into a fifth county, Captain Austin McHugh's county.
10: I heard my dispatcher scream my name, and I just said, "God, come ride with me." Those were my exact words.
0: Highway Patrolman Tim Wyckoff joined in, too.
11: They had to be stopped. I mean, they had no regard for anybody's life, mine or anybody else's.
0: And then... Nearly 90 miles from the shooting of Deputy Mason Moore, like something straight out of a movie, law officers dropped a spike strip across the interstate. The Suburban hit the strip at 100 miles an hour, punctured three tires.
8: What happened then?
9: It was like a rooster tail of sparks coming from the vehicle.
0: But it kept going, 60, 70 miles an hour, on rims. And a deputy chasing behind radioed a warning.
9: He just saw a male take a sniper position in the back of the vehicle.
0: Who was that? With Lloyd apparently at the wheel, police had no idea. But whoever the shooter was, had what sounded like a semi-automatic rifle.
7: I remember going around a big sweeping corner, and all of a sudden it's just pops and muzzle flashes coming out the back window. It was the scariest moment of my life.
8: Were they coming close?
7: Oh, yeah. I propped up my gun and I started shooting through my windshield. And that's when my front tire got shot out.
0: Three law officers were now leading the pursuit and taking fire. John O'Brien, Tim Wyckoff, and Austin McHugh. Then, minutes later, Lloyd Barris finally hit the brakes. The Suburban jolted to a stop by the side of the highway, and a passenger jumped out, rifle in hand, firing.
9: You just start feeling the impacts from the rounds hitting my vehicle.
11: As I was getting out of the car, a round went through the windshield where I was sitting.
8: Right where you had been?
11: Right where I'd been sitting, yes, sir.
10: I threw my AR up over the steering wheel and started to exchange gunfire.
8: Through your windshield?
10: Yes.
8: What were you firing at?
10: Muzzle flash.
8: Could you see the actual person there?
10: No. I could see the star-shaped muzzle flash indicating that it was a rifle.
0: And then, suddenly, it stopped.
8: You understood you hit your target.
10: I understood that there was no longer muzzle flash coming from there.
0: The passenger was down, but Lloyd was still firing with a 9mm handgun.
8: How long do you think that went on?
10: Sometimes the memory feels like it was an eternity.
8: Yeah.
10: And other times it's just gone in a second.
0: Then, as if in some old West gunfight, the pistol was shot from Lloyd's hand. And eventually he complied with police commands. Lloyd Barris was finally in custody. But what happened next? Well, some people might find that hard to understand.
12: Coming up.
13: I thought you guys were supposed to, like, blast with the police or something.
12: Lloyd's death wish.
13: I don't believe in getting locked up.
14: I don't know the answer to that.
13: Hanging, like your old vigilante.
12: When
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0: Lloyd Barris, his pistol shot from his hand, had been taken into custody on that western Montana highway, and his passenger, the one wounded while firing a semi-automatic rifle at police?
1: Well, check on my son, please.
2: That's your son?
1: Yeah, Marshall.
2: Marshall, he got hit?
1: Yeah, he's probably dead.
0: That's right. It was Lloyd's son, Marshall, who shot and killed Deputy Moore and was now fighting for his own life. But even then, as the sun was rising 145 miles down the road in Three Forks, Montana, a doorbell rang. At the home, the deputy Mason Moore shared with his three children and his wife, Jody.
3: In my sleep kind of fog, I thought that maybe it was that Mason had forgotten his keys, and our window by the front door, the blinds were halfway up. And when I walked up to the front door, I saw feet, multiple feet. And I knew right away that something was wrong. And I hurried to open the door because I thought maybe he's just hurt. And when I opened the door, the sheriff was right there and I saw his face.
4: She looked at me and slammed it shut.
3: Because I just was immediately angry. And they came into my living room and sat me down and told me that Mason was gone. And I asked what happened. And they told me that he was shot. And I was just very angry. Just felt like I had let him down and that we had all let him down. I just was very angry.
5: How could you possibly have let him down?
3: I think when you love somebody, you want to protect them and keep them safe. And I felt like I hadn't done that. I remember walking into the funeral home, and the funeral director was there, and she was asking me questions about what I wanted and picking out a casket. And I looked out the window, and this is May, and it's snowing, big, fat snowflakes. And I remember thinking, where am I? This is just can't be reality. And that was pretty much the point where I was done with that meeting.
5: Did you go see him?
3: I saw him in the casket, but his shoulders and head were covered up at my request. So I was able to put my hand on his hand. But that was all I could do.
0: What followed over the next week was a haze, a funeral at the Moore's home church, a procession to the airport, followed by flights to take the casket bearing Mason's body home to South Carolina to be buried in the family plot. A plot where, within 9 months, Mason's father and mother would join him.
5: Did his death, do you think, contribute to theirs?
3: Absolutely. I'm really amazed that his dad survived the funeral service.
0: And what happened to Marshall Barris, the man who'd killed Mason Moore and tried to kill more cops? He did not survive his wounds. His mom, Tracy, was able to say goodbye to him in the hospital, where Marshall was under police guard.
6: The captain was so very kind to me. He took my hand and he said, I want you to know that after Marshall was down, every one of my officers ran to your son to render aid. I don't hold anything against those police officers. They had to eliminate that threat. We don't know what else those two could have done that night.
0: And as for Lloyd Barris, this was his self-introduction to the cops who set about arresting him.
1: Yeah, I'm just evil militia. You know.
0: The worst fears of Lloyd's ex-wives had been realized. One son dead in a gunfight, another in prison for shooting down a highway patrol helicopter.
1: I don't believe in getting locked up.
7: I don't know the answer to that.
0: Lloyd Barris never stopped talking.
1: I thought you guys were supposed to like glasses to pieces or something.
0: All the way to jail.
1: This is very disgusting. Now I gotta go hang around a bunch of criminals. They're probably dopers and
0: and in jail, he called reporters, ranted on as long as anybody would listen.
2: Right now, you're messing with old keepers. I'm an old keeper. I'm a cutout. When I'm gone, there'll be somebody else fighting me to deal with out there now.
8: Would you say that your political views are extreme?
2: I'm extreme, yeah. I'm extreme in that I literally believe every word the Constitution says.
8: Do you feel any remorse for Deputy Moore?
2: Well, I don't know Deputy Moore. I don't know nothing about him. He's just some guy that was acting like some maniac.
0: Lloyd even phoned his elderly mother, who had never stopped communicating with him, and he bragged about what he'd done.
2: This is what Marshall and I have lived for. This is what he died for, Mother. I was born to do this, Mother, what I'm doing.
0: By the time Lloyd Barris was set to go to trial, he was among the most hated humans in the state. The question was, would he ever be punished? And the answer was not obvious, not at all.
9: Coming up,
10: you hear these men come back.
9: Another tape would reveal the true horror of that night.
10: They lodged 20 rounds into the side of Deputy Mason Moore's vehicle.
0: Since the days of the Old West, few states have had such a long and fabled history with the hangman's noose as Montana. But it may surprise you to know that no judge here has handed down a death sentence in the 21st century. Still, many who'd heard Barris beg to be executed after his arrest thought, why not grant his wish?
4: I said, if we don't file the intent to seek the death penalty, then what actually justifies it? This is an ambush of a law enforcement officer who was just trying to go home. And these guys killed him because of the uniform that he wore and a car that he drove and a job that he did.
0: So the Broadwater County attorney filed the intent to seek the death penalty against Lloyd Barris, a decision applauded by Deputy Mason Moore's widow, Jody.
3: The crime, killing a law enforcement officer in an ambush. Let's call it what it was, an execution. I believe that warrants death.
0: But a snag. Remember, in California, 17 years earlier, after that high-speed chase that ended in Jeffrey Barris shooting down a highway patrol helicopter, Lloyd Barris was examined by mental health professionals and diagnosed with severe paranoid personality disorder. Now, doctors in Montana found Barris suffered from multiple mental illnesses, including delusional disorder. Stephanie Robles and Dan Gazinski from the Montana Attorney General's office.
10: Once we obtained information that he had mental illness, we did not think it was appropriate to go forward with the death penalty case.
0: Then, because of Lloyd's diagnosed mental illness, a judge found him incompetent to stand trial. He was sent to a state psychiatric facility under doctor's care.
10: When I asked why they found that he was incompetent to proceed, they just said he was too tangential in his thinking, too tangential in the way he conducted conversations.
11: What the heck does that mean, too tangential?
10: Yeah, they were saying that he couldn't communicate effectively with his defense attorneys because he was so fixated on this idea of conspiratorial thinking of the government.
0: At the state hospital, Lloyd Barris refused to take the drugs that might restore him to competency. So the state asked for permission to force medication.
10: Really, the whole case hinged on this. If we were not allowed to forcibly medicate him with antipsychotic medication, then the case would have been over with.
0: For nearly 2 years, they argued, until in 2020, Montana's Supreme Court finally ruled in favor of the state forcibly medicating Lloyd Barris, and he was soon deemed competent. And in September 2021, his trial began with prosecutors quoting Lloyd's own words.
12: I would accept death. I wish you'd take me out and hang me. I'd accept it. A full acknowledgement of the consequences he deserves.
0: But even then, Lloyd's story, his long, often violent story,
13: So you'd like to be able to make an argument that says, look at this guy. For his entire life, he's been inculcating his children. He's been trying to make them into extremists. He has made them as extreme as he is. But you couldn't make that argument.
14: Couldn't make that argument. The judge excluded that from trial, and we just had to go on what we had.
12: Ladies and gentlemen.
15: Prosecutors couldn't bring up the California shootout or most of Lloyd's past. So they focused on what had happened just before the death of Deputy Moore. And they were able to call Lloyd's granddaughter, who was in the campground with Lloyd and Marshall, before they left.
16: He made statements that I was born into the militia and that there was no way out of it, and that I'd make a great lady sniper. And he also told me that all police should be hung.
15: And then, said prosecutors, before he set out to attack a few rural deputies, he presented his gift to the mother of Marshall's children.
10: He wrote a document that we refer to at trial as his manifesto. He's talking about anti-government rhetoric. The night before he killed Mason Moore with his son, he ceremoniously signed it and dated it. And it was one of the last acts he did before he left with Marshall and killed Deputy Mason Moore.
15: Of course, they played the tapes you've already seen. Marshall and Lloyd at the town pump gas station, waiting, prosecutors said, for a deputy to drive by. Then, following Mason Moore down the highway and shooting him. But then they showed the jury something you haven't seen. Something hard to listen to. It was this. Deputy Moore, grievously wounded, sitting in his car by the side of the road, struggling for breath, keying the radio, but unable to speak.
10: 4 minutes go by where you hear Mason just agonizing in the car.
15: The Barrises had driven away, and then they came back.
10: And after 4 minutes, you hear these men come back and decide that they were going to do what they set out to do, and that was to finish killing a law enforcement officer. And they lodged 20 rounds into the side of Deputy Mason Moore's vehicle.
15: To prosecutors and law officers, the reason was simple. The Barrises waited to return, hoping more law officers would show up.
4: They were going to get as many cops as they could. And Lord blessed us when we, you know, could have been a lot more.
12: So will the state rule out all the other innocent reasons for the trip than to kill the officer? You
15: think Lloyd's defense attorneys declined Dateline's request for an interview, but in court suggested that maybe Marshall was the guilty one. Maybe it wasn't Lloyd.
14: Maybe it was his son who was solely responsible, that he was just the person driving the vehicle.
10: What was somewhat shameful about Lloyd Barris's defense that he agreed to was they maligned Marshall in an attempt for the jury to shift blame towards Marshall and that Lloyd would be set free. But here's a man that his other son is in prison in California based on the encouragement of Lloyd. And so now when he's caught, he turns against his son that is dead and tries to malign him as a person and make him seem a far more dangerous person than he was in order to set himself free.
15: The trial took 3 weeks. The verdict? Less than 3 hours.
17: On the charge of count one, deliberate homicide by accountability, we, the jury, find the defendant guilty.
15: Guilty of murder. And yet, Lloyd Barris still might never serve a day behind bars.
9: Coming up,
10: there'd be a potential for him to be released.
9: And a voice from the grave is heard in court.
18: 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That is not to be. This is the man that you took from us.
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0: Lloyd Barris had been convicted of multiple felonies for his part in the murder of Deputy Mason Moore.
1: I think he's one of the most evil people we've ever dealt with.
0: Still, there was no guarantee Barris would spend even a day behind bars. Montana law gave Barris another shot at avoiding prison. That is, if he could convince a judge that he could neither appreciate the criminality of his offense nor comport his behavior to the law. In that case, he'd spend his days in a state psychiatric hospital instead of prison. And then?
1: So if he were to ever convince the doctors at the state hospital that he was not a danger to society, there'd be a potential for him to be released. And of course, the Attorney General's office thought that he should go to prison with not ever having even the remotest possibility of parole.
0: For more months, the battle went on. The system Lloyd hated, giving him one chance after another, after another. Until April 2022, the Broadwater County Courthouse in Townsend, Montana. Nearly 5 years after the murder of Deputy Mason Moore.
2: Anything you want to say, Mr. Barris? Anything you want to say?
3: No.
2: Anybody?
0: It was sentencing day. Lloyd Barris entered the tiny courtroom and walked right past Jody Moore and her twin sons.
4: They'd gone through high school through this process, right?
5: They were 12, I believe, when Mason was killed, and they were seniors in high school when the trial was finished up.
0: In the other half of the courtroom, Mason Moore's brothers and sisters in law enforcement, except for one, who was more than 1,000 miles away in California.
4: You worked in the courtroom for the sentencing, were you?
6: No, I wasn't.
4: Where were you?
6: Still sitting in treatment to deal with post-traumatic stress disorder and depression, anxiety, and things of that, and coexisting substance abuse.
4: And you have PTSD?
6: Yes, I do. Severe. And chronic depression.
4: Yeah.
6: I stood in that building going, I shouldn't be here. But I was like, I'm going to do it. I'm going to do it because my life was a wreck.
4: Did it help?
6: Absolutely. Best decision I ever made.
4: Saved your life, huh?
6: Absolutely.
0: And others who were there to argue that Lloyd Barris never be released from prison also still carried scars from that night. Like Captain Austin McHugh, who fired the shots that killed Barris' son, Marshall.
7: This man was once given a significant opportunity by a justice system to change and leave evil behind him. He chose otherwise.
0: Mason Moore's colleagues in the sheriff's office spoke as well.
8: Please use all of your authority to help Jody Moore, her children, and the Moore family find peace by knowing that the evil that took Mason away from them will be locked away from society forever.
0: Finally, what little air was left in the room rushed out as Jody Moore stepped to the podium. Just a few feet from Lloyd Barris.
4: What was that like?
5: Well, I didn't like it. It was really hard.
9: I've thought about this, what I would say, and how I would say it for a while, almost 5 years now. There have been many sleepless nights put into this, and lots of tears.
4: Did you look at him?
5: Didn't have any choice but to look at him. And, yeah, I looked at him when I was speaking. I looked at him and talked to him.
4: Did you see anything in his eyes?
5: I never saw any remorse. Didn't see any emotion, any caring in his eyes. So I didn't really hold back with my comments.
9: Our daughter is now in middle school.

0: One more time in a Montana courtroom, Lloyd Barris's government-paid attorneys fought to keep him out of prison. This is Greg Jackson.
1: And we've heard talk about him being evil. Mr. Barris is seriously mentally ill. And as a result of that, should be, in spite of what he has done, be treated humanely. We strongly urge that you consider sending him to the custody of the Department of Health and Human Services.
0: And anyone listening to Lloyd's final statement could be forgiven for being a little uncertain of what he was trying to say.
2: Yes, Your Honor. I've sat throughout these nearly 5 years of different court hearings. I'm truly sorry for the loss of more families lost. My son, I don't see how anybody could be more upset than I am for what happened to. It's just like Officer Moore. What did he do to deserve what he got? I mean, I don't know. I don't even know him, so I have no idea. I mean, is it just like somebody that gets cancer? Or this life has a lot of things that are unexplainable happen to us. I guess that's all I got to say.
0: Minutes later, the judge pronounced her sentence.
3: Mr. Barris, I'm sentencing you to life in prison. You will not be eligible for parole. I think the protection of society requires that he not be eligible for parole.
0: Lloyd Barris has appealed the decision. It was a sentence that echoed across Montana. A relief for those officers who captured Lloyd and later received the National Association of Police Organizations Top Cop Award. It was also a sentence that echoed across time to Lloyd's childhood friend, Mike.
4: I mean, I loved the guy. He was my best friend. And to see him go from a happy, active, religious, wanting the best in the world guy to a nut crazy white supremacist that wanted to kill people, it was deeply upsetting.
0: But Lloyd's second wife, Deborah, the one who all those years before had to flee his abuse and spirit away her children in the middle of the night, heard the news and relaxed a little.
5: Let's just say that Lloyd being in prison is the best place. A lot more people feel safe.
0: Lloyd's son Alma wrote an open letter to the people of Montana, apologizing for his father's crimes. Alma had grown up to become the antithesis of his father, the son of an anti-government activist who joined the U.S. Army, served a year in Iraq, and now works for the federal government. He called Lloyd a false patriot.
6: What do you mean by that?

0: He likes to use the government conveniently, quoting the Constitution to like it's scripture. But part of building a good society is working together. And if it's your way or the highway, you're not doing any good for your country. He thinks he's a patriot, but he's just doing stuff for himself. He's a coward.
1: A sentiment shared by Lloyd's first wife, Tracy, the mother of a dead son, and of another still in a California prison.
2: I have thought so many times, maybe if I'd done something different, maybe if I'd gone back 40 years and made a different choice, you know, Officer Moore would still be alive, Marshall would still be alive, Jeffrey wouldn't be in prison. You can't not feel guilty.
1: Sheriff Wynn Meehan has escaped the demons that haunted him before and after Deputy Moore's murder, thanks to treatment and therapy. He even learned to do yoga.
3: Like I said, best decision I ever made in my life was to go get help,
1: yeah.
3: You know, and accept, just to get to understand that, you know, one, you have to be vulnerable, because, you got to come clean.
4: You're a big, tough cop. You're not supposed to be vulnerable.
3: No, right? No, and you're not, but it's in order to get where you need to be, it's what you need to do.
1: And then there's Jody Moore, who did not, as many might have, return to the Carolinas where she grew up.
4: Why did you decide to stay here in Montana?
5: Because my kids are my top priority, and they are...
4: It's home for them now, huh?
5: ...doing great. And also, Mason lost his life here. You know, I mean, his blood was spilled here. And I just didn't feel like I could or should leave.
1: She's opened a bookstore. It's called Book Therapy and Moore. It's the headquarters for the Mason Moore Foundation, a charity Jody founded to raise money for safety equipment for cops who need it. The group's motto? It's something Mason said to her a long time ago. Love wins.
5: He loved me, and all he wanted to do was to try to make this a better place and leave his mark. And I think he did.
6: That's all for now. I'm Lester Holt. Thanks for joining us. They were a mother and daughter who had both made mistakes, but there was no mistaking their love.
7: She wasn't perfect, but she was perfect for me.
6: And when her daughter became a mom, life itself seemed perfect, but not for long.
7: Called the sergeant and said, "Please tell me that this isn't true." He said, "I can't."
6: But who wanted her daughter dead? She had lovers, not enemies.
8: How did Tori describe her relationship?
9: Friends with benefits.
6: The question for police, which friend was the father and which the killer?
8: It doesn't seem as if she always made the best choices in men.
7: No.
6: I'm Lester Holt, and this is Dateline. Here's Josh Mankiewicz with Complicated.
10: In some families, the birth of a child can change everything.
7: I wouldn't have cared if we had a boy or a girl, but it was going to be nice to have a little boy.
10: Dana Eraz was over the moon when her first grandchild was born. Dean Robert Springstube came into this world on September 26, 2005, weighing 7 pounds, stretching out to 20 and a half inches.
7: He was beautiful. I was madly in love with him.
10: Her husband, Roy, felt the same way.
8: You were charmed.
11: I was absolutely charmed, yes.
10: The baby's mother, Dana's daughter, Tori Veneau, was just 21 and not ready for the challenges of parenthood. But as baby Dean grew from a newborn into a happy infant with a sweet smile, Tori grew as well.
7: He was something that we didn't know we were missing until he came, and he was one big fat ball of love. And he opened up my daughter. It's like you could just see her heart go huge. It was a beautiful sight to see, watching her become a mom. I think every mom should be able to see that with their child.
10: All of that joy turned to horror on the evening of July 26, 2006.
9: My sister Louie. I don't know what happened to her. And I just...
12: Okay, take a deep breath. Take a deep breath so I can understand.
9: I don't know.
10: We tell a lot of sad stories here on Dateline. And while this one isn't easy to tell, it might make you think about the relationship you have with your kids or your parents. What happened here in San Diego turned a happy mother and grandmother into a fighter who now wants the world to know what happened to her family. Because, she says, there are lessons here. They're about life, about trust, and they're about the choices we make. And what she's learned might be a gift to someone else's family. Before we go ahead here, I want to ask you something. Are you sure you want to do this?
7: Yes.
11: Yes.
10: Because this isn't going to be pleasant.
7: Mm-hmm. But I think it's important. I think it's important to do. Tori could have been any girl.
10: But of course she wasn't any girl. She was Dana's.
7: Tori was the perfect daughter for me. She wasn't perfect, but she was perfect for me. And from the minute she was born, we were two peas in a pod. She was perfectly flawed, I believe.
8: Most mothers probably would argue that their daughters don't have any flaws. They're perfect.
7: No, she had flaws.
10: Dana says Tori would get so focused on a goal that she sometimes ignored signs of problems along the way.
8: Stubborn.
7: Yeah.
8: And it doesn't seem as if she always made the best choices in men.
7: No. There's a flaw. There.
10: Tori's best friend Daniel Moen remembers how Tori always seemed to fall for the wrong guy.
8: What kind of guys was she going out with?
13: To me, they weren't stable guys.
8: Bad boys?
13: Kind of, yeah.
8: Guys that weren't that nice to her?
13: Yeah, not nice to her and probably not nice in general.
10: Maybe that shouldn't be a surprise, given that our relationships as adults often reflect the ones we witness as children. Tori was barely two when her father left and cut all ties with her and Dana. And though stepdad Roy filled his shoes later on and certainly loved her, Tori spent years dealing with her mother's issues.
7: Now I'll say this from the jump. I'm a recovering alcoholic. And up until she was 16, her life was fairly normal. And then I crashed. I think I've always been an alcoholic, but it came to a head at this point.
8: Although you were drinking, you were functioning.
7: I was functioning, but then I could no longer function.
8: And then what?
7: And then I just couldn't stop. I woke up and I had a drink. And I'd take my daughter to school.
8: Drunk?
7: Yeah. Yeah.
10: As many children of alcoholics do, Tori helped her mother cover up the drinking, hiding bottles, denying there was a problem. And for a while that worked. But at 16, Tori felt she couldn't take it anymore.
7: Tori said, I love you, but I hate you when you drink. And I will not watch you destroy your life. And I found a place for you to interview for a recovery home. And you get one shot. And if you fail at this, I'm not coming back. I need my mom back.
8: That had to feel good, knowing that whatever mistakes you might have made, you had raised a daughter who had that kind of backbone.
7: I was very proud of her.
10: And so Dana went off to rehab for nearly a year. Roy moved away to deal with the family's collapse in his own way. And Tori, still in high school, lived with friends, worked as a waitress. When Dana emerged 9.5 months later, dry and sober, it was Tori's turn to be proud.
7: I wanted her to see that you could stand back up when you fall, and you could get your life back together, put our marriage back together, put our family back together.
10: Over the next few years, Tori and Dana became closer than ever. Then one day, Tori came home with some news of her own.
7: She came to the house, and she said, I need to talk to you. She kept hemming and hawing, and I said, just spit it out and tell me, and we'll deal with whatever it is. And she said, I'm pregnant.
10: It should have been the beginning of a happy new chapter in the lives of both mother and daughter. But sometimes, as we told you earlier, the birth of a child can change everything.
6: Coming up. And so can a phone call.
7: He said, haven't the police contacted you? And I said, why would the police be calling me?

0: When she became pregnant, Tori was living with her boyfriend, Neil Springstube. Also under the same roof, Tori's best friend, Daniel Mullen. When Tori brought baby Dean home, these three 20-something roommates shared the parenting.
1: They took different shifts. One worked one shift, someone else worked another, and Daniel always was carrying him in the baby pouch, where normally the mom is carrying the baby in the baby pouch. No, Daniel would be doing that.
2: You were pretty taken with that baby from the beginning.
3: Yeah, he was my little buddy, my little friend. Most times he was my best friend.
2: Really?
3: Yeah, I mean, I watched him every day while everyone was at work. So that means doctor's appointments, visits somewhere, going to the store. He was my right-hand man at that time.
0: Dana was amazed and amused by the three-way child care that Tori had figured out.
1: The three of them were comical, and Dean was just filled with love.
0: But by the summer of 2006, when baby Dean was 10 months old, Tori and Neil had broken up. Daniel had moved home with his mom, though he continued to help out daily with Dean's care. Mother and baby were living in low-income housing in a rough part of San Diego. But even so, Grandma Dana still thought life was good.
2: The last time you saw them was you were on the pool together?
1: Mm-hmm. She had gotten into a bikini, and she was very proud of that.
2: She'd lost the baby weight.
1: Yeah. Mm-hmm. And Daniel was in the pool with Dean, and Roy was in the pool with Dean. And Dean had learned how to splash. He realized it was his hand that was making the water splash. And he would just roar with laughter and thought it was just the funniest thing. And I said, isn't our life perfect? We've come full circle. Doesn't that sound like music from heaven when he laughs?
2: That was what day?
1: That was Sunday.
4: Sunday?
1: The 23rd of July.
0: 3 days later, on a Wednesday night, Dana was struck by a news story about a mother and her baby.
1: That night I saw on the news that, I think they said a mother that was 27 and a child that was 8 months had been murdered.
5: One of the roommates came home to the South Crest complex just before 9 and found the
1: body. I said a prayer for that family, thought that is horrible. Went to bed, thought nothing more of it.
0: But the next day, Dana got a call from Tori's workplace. She hadn't shown up. She called daycare. Baby Dean wasn't there. So she called Daniel Mullen, who was with Tori and Dean nearly every day. And Daniel, in an almost matter-of-fact way, told Dana the worst news she'd ever heard.
1: He said, haven't the police contacted you? And I said, why would the police be calling me? And he said, the mother and child on the news last night was Tori and Dean.
0: It was too terrible to hear.
1: I was engulfed in heat, and I know when I went back to the phone, the line was dead.
0: Dana called police to find out more. They confirmed the news that both her daughter and grandson were dead. They held back the details because it was a gruesome crime. But soon enough, Dana would hear it on the news. Tori had been beaten. Both she and 10-month-old baby Dean had been strangled. Dean was still in his crib.
1: I called the sergeant and said, please tell me that this isn't true. He said, I can't tell you that. And then the nightmare began.
0: By the time Dana had learned what had happened to her baby grandson and her daughter, police had already gone through the apartment, dusting for prints, searching for DNA, looking for anything that might explain this double murder.
2: First of all, what could you tell from the crime scene?
6: Just that it appeared to be a violent assault.
0: Lieutenant Kevin Rooney supervises the San Diego Police Homicide Unit.
6: There was no forced entry into the apartment, but it wasn't uncommon for Tori and her two roommates to leave the door unlocked.
2: Sexual assault? Robbery? What do you guys think?
6: She was clad with a bra, but there were some tears to her clothing. So at the beginning, yeah, we were open to the possibility that maybe it was an intruder who had attempted to rape her.
2: But if this is an attempted rape that went wrong, why kill a 10-month-old child who isn't going to be able to testify?
6: Exactly. I mean, a 10-month-old boy who doesn't speak.
0: Right away, the cops started bringing in Tori's friends.
4: You didn't kill her, did you?
7: No.
4: Wednesday night you talked.
8: I talked to her Wednesday night. Yes.
0: Tori's best friend, Daniel, the one who had taken such good care of baby Dean, was also brought downtown.
2: That's your typical interrogation, little tiny room?
3: Yeah, little tiny room, light on me, talking.
2: What did police ask you?
3: They asked me where I was.
2: Take your fingerprints?
3: Yes.
2: Confiscate your cell phone?
3: Yes.
2: Do you feel like a suspect?
3: I didn't feel like a suspect the first night, no.
2: That changed?
3: That changed big time, yeah.
9: When Dateline

0: Tori and Dean were gone. San Diego detectives were piecing together Tori's life. Her mother, Dana, was planning a double final farewell.
1: How do you get through a funeral for your only child and her brand new baby?
2: In a daze. In a daze.
1: Did you think about drinking again?
2: Never.
1: Because it seems like that would be a time when you would think about it.
2: I would never dishonor her that way. I made mistakes when she was growing up with my drinking. I wasn't going to make them in death.
0: But Dana was aching. She bought 43 books on grieving, hoping in vain that one would yield a clue to living through the brutal murder of a daughter and grandson. She also looked for answers from the San Diego police, but didn't find them there either. They told her they were working the case, but nothing more, which is typical police procedure.
1: Frustrating?
2: Extremely.
1: And that made you angry?
2: I was angry from probably week two. I felt that they were sweeping Tori and Dean under the carpet.
0: So this grieving mother and grandmother decided she had to do something. Maybe what she did was a form of therapy. Or maybe it was just that she needed to scream something at someone at the top of her lungs.
3: We're not going away. We're just getting bigger and we're getting louder.
0: She organized candlelight vigils. She worked with groups like Crime Stoppers and put out playing cards with Tori and Dean's photos. Cards that said, "Please call if you know anything." And in frustration, Dana held a press conference right in front of the headquarters of the San Diego police.
3: Nobody deserves to die this way, and certainly not an infant who could not get away. He couldn't speak. He was a baby.
0: All along, she kept calling Lieutenant Kevin Rooney, asking for details. And he wasn't giving up anything.
4: When we're investigating a murder, there are many details of progress that we won't reveal. Dana was very angry. I understand it.
1: And she feels like you guys are getting nowhere.
4: Oh, she was very upfront about that.
5: Of course, police were making progress, but progress in a real homicide rarely happens as quickly as it does in a TV crime drama. Subpoenas have to be issued for things like cell phone records and computer hard drives, and all of that would take weeks, if not months, to come in.
0: What police did learn quickly about Tori was that she didn't seem to have any enemies. She did, however, lead a very complicated life. Tori was juggling not just work and motherhood, but also three men. Her boyfriend, Neil Springstube, her pal, Daniel Moen, and an old boyfriend, Dennis Potts. The cops quickly established that Neil was in Florida at the time of the murders. So that left two.
1: Just give me a brief sort of capsule of each one of them.
4: Dennis Potts knew Tori since high school. They attended the same high school. They had what was described as a not exclusive relationship. For whatever reason, they were constantly drawn back to one another and did have a sexual relationship that existed over the years since high school.
0: Daniel Moen never qualified as a boyfriend. Maybe he was too nice or just too shy.
4: Daniel knew her for a long time from when they had an earlier job together. He described them as best friends, but he wanted more. I believe he loved her, and he wanted a romantic relationship with her.
1: And you knew that that sometimes made Daniel, if not angry, at least unhappy.
4: It sure seemed as though, of the three people, the three men in her life, he seemed to be the one on the outside looking in.
0: However, in the weeks before Tori was killed, things were beginning to change between Tori and Daniel. She seemed open to the possibility of making their relationship more than just friends. But she wasn't sold on it.
1: She wasn't quite as into that whole idea as you were.
6: I don't think so, no.
1: That bother you?
6: No, not really.
1: I don't believe you.
6: I was upset that she also still talked to Dennis and other people, but I knew how she was before, so I kind of had to accept her how she was.
0: Daniel had spent years being forgiving of Tori's weaknesses. Despite that loyalty, Dana told detectives something didn't seem right to her about Daniel. Specifically, how he knew so much so soon about the murders.
1: You had to, during that time, sort of flash back to how much more Daniel was into Tori than Tori was into Daniel.
2: And it scared me the way that he knew that they were dead and the way that he told me they were dead. That kind of scared me, is what I told the police.
0: And in turn, police made sure Daniel knew he was in their sights.
1: The cops start coming at you pretty hard.
6: Yes.
1: Frightening?
6: After they told me that I was the main suspect, yeah, a little frightening.
1: They said you were the main suspect.
6: I believe I was the only suspect at that time.
0: With the pressure on, Daniel told the cops he didn't do it, and he wanted to help find out who did. He shared with them these unusual text messages he received from Tori a little before 7 p.m. that night. Daniel said it was soon after he got back to work from a break. It was also around the time police believed Tori and Dean were killed.
6: And that's why I left my phone with them that night. Because I said I got a lot of texts before, some scary guy. I don't know if that has anything to do with it.
0: There's some scary guy standing by my car looking into my place, read one. Daniel told the police that was odd because Tori didn't think of her shared apartment as her place. He also told detectives about another text he thought was even stranger.
6: Dean was sleeping like a dead dog.
1: She said that Dean was sleeping like a dead dog?
6: Yeah.
1: Was that the way she talked?
6: No, not at all.
5: In an age demographic which has reduced to text messages, emotions as complex and different as love and hate, desire and friendship, Tori's texted words to Daniel are suddenly full of mystery.
1: She texts you at one point, I love you, I want to be with you. And then she says, my plans with Dennis fell through, why don't you come over?
6: Yeah, and that's funny because I never knew that they were going to meet.
0: Tori had told Daniel she was going to see her mom, Dana, that evening. But in reality, she was going out to dinner with Dennis Potts, her old flame from high school, the third man in her life.
7: Coming up, a lover caught in a lie.
1: That had to make you very suspicious.
4: Absolutely.
7: Will it lead to a killer?

0: The police investigation of the double murder of a mother and her child had focused on two men, Tori's best friend Daniel Moen and her old boyfriend Dennis Potts. Tori had met Dennis in high school in Bonita, California, a well-off enclave southeast of San Diego, known for its golf course and horse trails. They'd gone out for a few months their senior year, even though they didn't run in the same circles. Dennis's father was a corporate executive, his mother a realtor. Tori's father wasn't around, and her mom was in rehab. Denise Gunter went to high school there at the same time.
1: It was a Richie Rich school, in my opinion. I was among the middle class, I guess, but it was definitely a middle to more wealthy high school.
0: In that rarefied world, Dennis Potts stood at the top. In high school, that means money, new cars, prestige. Tori didn't have any of those.
1: Tori saw the idea of somebody who was popular in school or the idea of somebody who had it well off, and maybe that's what attracted her to Dennis.
0: While their dating relationship didn't last, their sexual relationship did. On again, off again. It survived both high school and several other relationships.
2: How did Tori describe her relationship with Dennis Potts?
3: Pretty much just, I guess, friends with benefits.
2: They would sort of hook up. This was back in high school and then afterward.
3: Yeah, high school, yeah, and then all the way through, as long as I knew her for.
2: He was always sort of there in the background.
3: Correct, yes.
0: He was apparently in the background when Tori was living with Neil. In fact, once a paternity test showed that Tori's then-boyfriend, Neil Springstube, wasn't Baby Dean's father, Tori told her mother it must be Dennis.
4: So they did a mail-in paternity test to the same place that her and Neil did, and the results came back that Dennis wasn't the father.
2: Did that make sense to you?
4: No.
0: So Tori asked Dennis for another test. The results were the same. Dennis was not the father.
4: And she calls me at work, and she's hysterical. And then she said, Dennis wants Neil to take another test because he thinks he falsified it. And I said, Tori, Neil wanted nothing more than to be Dean's father. He wouldn't falsify a paternity test. There's something wrong with Dennis.
0: Dana urged Tori to go to court and have a judge order a paternity test. But Tori was reluctant.
4: She didn't want to hurt anyone else. She said, I already hurt Neil. And I chose to have Dean. And I don't have the right to ruin anyone else's life. I've already ruined Neil's. And
2: your answer was, okay, there's somebody else who's responsible here.
4: Roy stepped up and said, honey, this isn't about you. This is about Dean.
0: And so Tori agreed. She'd ask Dennis Potts for a third test.
5: I was friends with her, and after seeing it on the news, I had no idea that the child was murdered, too.
6: Yeah,
5: that was just a big shocker.
0: Police were also talking to Dennis. 2 days after the murders, Dennis Potts came downtown to have a conversation in that same small room in which Daniel Moen had spent so much time.
2: Where did Dennis Potts say he was that night?
7: He said that he had spent the time frame that would include the time of the murder between 5 in the afternoon and 8 in the evening at a friend's house, a fellow by the name of Max Korn.
2: And you checked with Max Korn?
7: We did.
2: And he backed that up?
7: He vouched for him.
2: End of story?
7: No. Far from it.
0: Cops know there aren't that many reasons why people kill, and often it boils down to one of three things: love, pride, money. To police, unrequited love looked like a possible motive for Daniel Moen. But maybe pride or money figured into a possible motive for Dennis Potts.
5: Tori calls me and she's like, I think you're the father, but you know, it shouldn't have happened like this.
6: And
5: I don't want to.
6: How old was Dean at that point?
5: Oh geez, 4 or 5 months.
2: What did Dennis Potts tell you about his paternity and the whole issue of child support?
7: He claimed he had only had sex with her one time during the period that she probably would have conceived the child. He used a condom during that encounter. Denied being the dad, said he was supportive of Tori's efforts to figure out who the father was.
5: We did two tests. One where I swabbed myself, swabbed the baby, and one where she swabbed me and the baby. I opened the envelopes fresh in front of her, and I sealed them up in front of her, and then mailed them out.
6: Okay.
5: Came back, you know, not the dad.
2: Did you buy that?
7: Well, just to be on the safe side, we asked him for a DNA sample that we could use for comparison.
6: Real simple.
5: A swab, okay. Yeah. I was expecting nurse.
6: Now, if I compare this to Dean, if I compare what we just did here to Dean, what's he going to tell me? What's he going to tell me?
5: It should tell you the same thing that our paternity test did. And if not, I'm going to be surprised. Really, sincerely surprised, yes.
0: Dana had long been suspicious of Dennis Potts because she believed Dennis had somehow manipulated those paternity tests. In her frustration, and hearing nothing from Lieutenant Rooney or his investigators, she went to TV station KFMB and gave them a tip, one that would become big news as soon as it ran on TV. Check out a guy named Dennis Potts.
2: So you put Dennis's name out there?
4: Yes, I did.
0: With that information, a producer from KFMB went to the home where Dennis lived with his parents.
8: Where was he the night of the murders?
9: He was right here.
8: Didn't he have a date with her that night? Shut the door!
2: And the police come to see you, Lieutenant Rooney.
4: Mm-hmm.
2: And you're thinking, what, he's going to give you a big thank you?
4: Huh?
2: And what'd you get instead?
4: Very angry.
2: And you were not happy?
7: No, not at all. I said, I can't have these details out there, and if it means I don't tell you another thing until this thing is resolved one way or another, that's what I'll do, because my obligation is to your daughter and her son.
2: Did she understand that?
7: I think she did.
0: They hadn't solved the case, but Rooney's crime lab did solve one issue. Dana had been right that a test ordered by police or the courts would come out differently. Dennis Potts' DNA proved he was the father of baby Dean. And his DNA didn't match the DNA sample that had been sent to the mail order paternity testing company. The crime lab said that DNA sample came from someone else.
7: It was his friend Max Korn who vouched for him being at his house during the time frame that we believe Tori was murdered.
2: That had to make you very suspicious.
7: Absolutely.
10: Coming up.
7: It just seems so out of left field to care whether she's alone at her apartment.
10: When Dateline continues.
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0: Holidays and birthdays came and went. Dana Arrows spent time with her daughter and grandson at the cemetery.
1: Hi, my angel babies.
0: She wasn't close to being able to move on.
1: I'm sorry. I didn't protect you.
0: But police had moved on. Daniel Moen was no longer a suspect. Investigators were now focused on Dennis Potts. The prime suspect continued to live at home with his parents and a fiancée, and to spend much of his time with the man who was his alibi for the murders, Max Korn, his best friend. They even got matching tattoos. Lieutenant Kevin Rooney and his team kept working the case. When the cell phone records finally came in, detectives were able to see how Tori's last day had taken shape.
2: What did you learn about what Tori's plans were for that evening?
3: It was her belief that Dennis had made reservations at George's at the Cove, a very nice restaurant in La Jolla. She had arranged for a babysitter that she was going to drop Dean off to. And there was this exchange of calls and text messaging that went on, some of which we were able to recover.
0: All along, Dennis had maintained he and Tori never did see each other that night and never intended to.
4: So you guys didn't have any plans per se?
5: Oh, no, nothing set in stone. Absolutely not.
0: Their texts told a different story. A little before noon on the day she died, Tori texted Dennis, "Okay, I'll see you at 5. Are you bringing my surprise? What is it?" His response isn't known. But the texting continued. At 1:47, she wrote, "Can I be casual in jeans?" At 4:32, she wrote, "You still coming?" He wrote right back, "Duh, I'll be there at 5:15. You home alone?"
3: She seemed giddy, in the words that she was excited about going out to dinner, and that he said that he had a present for her, and that it was in the car, and then, of course, asked, "Are you alone?" In retrospect, it just seems so out of left field and inappropriate to care whether she's alone at her apartment.
0: The homicide team also learned a little more about where Dennis was, again, from his cell phone records.
3: Dennis said that nobody else had his phone, nobody else used his phone, and he was with Max Korn from 5 until 8 at night.
2: Was his phone at Max Korn's house?
3: I don't think so. His phone moved around. Between 5 and 8, there were a number of calls that were made that did not use the cell site in Bonita, where Max Korn's home was. And the last call that was made used a cell tower in National City that was very close to Tori's apartment.
0: If Dennis had his phone, and his phone pinged off a tower near Tori's apartment, then police say he couldn't have been at Max Korn's all night. So police applied pressure to Max.
6: All right, now, at any time, did he ever leave there?
7: No.
6: But maybe he left and did some things and came back, and he came to you and said, "Hey, look, the cops are looking at me for something bad, but I didn't do it, but I was somewhere I wasn't supposed to be. Cover for me. Put me here."
7: No.
6: And that never happened?
7: No.
6: Okay. So you're absolutely positive that between 5 and 8, yeah? Dennis never left
0: this house. Denise Gunter remembers how in high school, Max and Dennis were well known for watching each other's backs and for not taking high school life too seriously.
8: Max and Dennis, I would say that overall, there wasn't a lot of accountability. It was kind of do what you'd like and we'll deal with the consequences later.
0: It was at Dennis's parents' house that police finally found the break they needed.
3: We eventually ended up serving a search warrant on their home to recover some items, a computer, and some other things.
0: When they dug into Dennis's hard drive, they found internet searches he had done, searches that told them what Dennis Potts was thinking and when. On June 24th, Dennis asks the internet for help on this topic, committing murder. June 26th, 1 month to the day before the murders, Dennis searches court-ordered paternity test procedure. Later that same day, he asks for information on how to cheat a swab paternity test. 2 days later, Dennis wants to know the best way to kill someone. 2 days after that, he's asking about getting away with murder. July 7th, Dennis looks up information on getting out of child support. July 19th, performing chokehold. And later, how to kill someone. July 25th, at 4:16 in the afternoon, Dennis searches cyberspace again. His topics? Knocking someone unconscious and knocking someone in the head. The next day was July 26, 2006. Tori and Dean were murdered.
7: Coming up, an arrest, a trial, and a dramatic order from a judge.
9: He left the bench, came back. 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
2: 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Two taps later, Claire says nope to the charge and Wells Fargo is on the case. However you make money work, Wells Fargo can work with that.
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0: January 16th, 2008, 18 months after Tori and baby Dean were murdered, a very long investigation paid off. Dennis Potts and his best friend Max Korn were arrested. Dennis charged with the murders, Max charged with conspiracy to obstruct justice. It would be another 18 months until Dennis Potts went to trial. His attorney, Carrie Armstrong, says his client is guilty only of not being ready to be a dad.
1: Mr. Potts now admits having faked those tests.
2: He does. He admitted that to me near the very beginning of the case, and actually, as you probably know by now, testified to that during the trial.
0: On the stand, Dennis told the jury he thought baby Dean looked like him and said he suspected that if he didn't do something, he was going to have to deal with the obvious.
3: I don't want to use the term buying some time, but I needed to figure out what I was going to do here as far as raising a child or making child support payments.
0: Dennis tried to explain away the online searches, saying he was interested in esoteric topics like mixed martial arts that involved knocking someone unconscious. He said he'd written a paper about euthanasia for a community college class once and thought he'd like to write one on murder next. So he typed in how to kill someone, committing murder, and getting away with it. The problem was that Dennis wasn't in school at the time and hadn't signed up for any sort of writing class. On the stand, Dennis also denied being a double murderer.
3: I never thought about killing.
2: He does. He admitted that to me near the very beginning of the case, and actually, as you probably know by now, testified to that during the trial.
0: On the stand, Dennis told the jury he thought baby Dean looked like him and said he suspected that if he didn't do something, he was going to have to deal with the obvious.
3: I don't want to use the term buying some time, but I needed to figure out what I was going to do here as far as raising a child or making child support payments.
0: Dennis tried to explain away the online searches, saying he was interested in esoteric topics like mixed martial arts that involved knocking someone unconscious. He said he'd written a paper about euthanasia for a community college class once and thought he'd like to write one on murder next. So he typed in how to kill someone, committing murder, and getting away with it. The problem was that Dennis wasn't in school at the time and hadn't signed up for any sort of writing class. On the stand, Dennis also denied being a double murderer.
3: I never thought about killing Tori Vanneau or Dean in any sense. It's not usually a thought that comes into anyone's head. I mean, not any sane person.
1: What's wrong with the theory that Dennis Potts didn't want to be responsible for this child because it would embarrass him in front of his family and in front of his girlfriend, and it wasn't his plan, and he didn't want to spend the money, and he did everything he could to fake a couple of paternity tests, and now when it looked like Tori was going to agitate for a test that was going to be pretty much bulletproof, it pushed him too far, and he killed her.
2: I never disputed that that was a strong theory by the prosecution. What I argued was that there was a stronger reasonable suspicion that someone else actually committed the murders, and that was Daniel Moen.
0: Carrie Armstrong argued at trial that Daniel Moen had even more motive, that he was in love with Tori, but that she had rejected him, despite that he helped her out with baby Dean, that he came over every day to bring him to daycare, and used his money to buy baby supplies. And of course, all of that was true, even the love, and maybe even the rejection.
1: At trial, the defense said that you did it.
4: I was their scapegoat.
1: Hard to hear?
4: Very hard to hear.
0: But Daniel had an alibi that, unlike the one given by Dennis Potts, didn't rely on the word of a close friend. Here's Daniel on the store security camera at work the night of the murders. And his cell phone pinged on the tower near where he worked. Daniel was never charged. In the end, it was clear he wasn't guilty of killing both a woman and a baby he loved.
5: We, the jury, in the above entitled cause, find the defendant, Dennis Michael Potts, guilty of the crime of murder.
0: A jury believed all the guilt rested with Dennis Potts.
1: Dennis Potts' family has plenty of money. Whatever child support Tori was asking for certainly wasn't going to break them. Better to commit murder than just pay the money?
6: Maybe he was too smart for his own good. Maybe he thought it was going to work. Maybe he really just didn't want to be attached to whether it be Toria, her son, for the next 18 years. He had a girl that was en route to becoming his fiance, and it was a nice little thing to do on the side, but I think it got a lot more complicated.
0: And there might have been more to Dennis's plan. Remember those strange texts Daniel received the day of the murders? Police think that was Dennis, who had already killed Tori and Dean, using Tori's phone to lure Daniel to the scene. What would have happened if Daniel had shown up? That's something only Dennis knows.
7: There's no question that they lied.
0: In a separate trial, Max Korn was found guilty of conspiracy to obstruct justice and sentenced to 3 years. Dennis Potts was sentenced to life without the possibility of parole, which is exactly what Tori's mother wanted.
8: Before this, I believed in the death penalty. I would have been gung-ho for this guy to get the death penalty.
1: Not anymore.
8: Too easy. Too easy.
1: You want him to live with this?
8: Absolutely.
0: At sentencing, Dana gave the judge a photograph of Tori and Dean together in their casket. We are not showing that to you here. Dana wants to make sure that photo hangs in Dennis Potts' cell for the rest of his life. She requested exactly that from the trial's judge.
8: He left the bench, came back. You could tell he'd been crying after seeing the photo. Was wiping his eyes, said it's so ordered.
0: Dana Eroz not only came to understand why the investigation took so long and to appreciate everything Lieutenant Rooney did, she became a victim's advocate. Dana won awards for helping other families of murdered children through their darkest days. In 2023, the year baby Dean would have turned 18, Dana told me she decided it was time to retire and take care of herself. She believed that's what Tori would want. Daniel Moen now has a child of his own, yet finds himself still missing that first baby that came into his life.
4: I think about Dean a lot when I'm playing with my own daughter, to think what he could have been. He never got to start talking or really getting out and walking and doing all those things. So every time my daughter does something new to me, I think, what would he have been like when he was getting to that age?
0: Dana still struggles with her own guilt after pushing her daughter to take Dennis to court for that paternity test.
1: She would have let that go, wouldn't she?
8: She would have let it go, yeah. She'd still be here.
1: Mm-hmm. Now, I know there's no way you could have known what was coming next.
8: No.
0: She would rather believe there's a more spiritual reason for what happened.
9: I believe they're in heaven, and I believe that God called them home. And I think Dean came to take his mom home. And our children are on loan to us. I just forgot that.
0: Dana says she tries to remember only the happy times, the joy she experienced so briefly of being a grandmother. How they died, she says, was just a moment. How they lived is what she wants to remember.
10: That's all for now. I'm Lester Holt. Thanks for joining us.
11: She was on a conveyor belt. Only her feet were exposed. The workers thought it was a mannequin. Her last hours on Earth were not pleasant.
10: Young women murdered or missing. Families in anguish.
12: I would text her, and she would text right back. But this time, nothing.
13: When they killed her, they killed me.
10: A serial killer at work. And maybe he had a friend.
14: That's crazy. They don't work together. Serial killers are loners.
11: Very rare.
10: Two suspected killers on the hunt. Hunting them, a detective devoted to justice, and more.
14: It's almost like you've adopted these young women.
11: There was a lot of visits to my local church saying, please don't let me screw this up.
10: Here's Keith Morrison with Good and Evil.
15: How do you measure a mother's love or gauge the ferocity of her impulse to protect?
12: Love her as much as I could. It was about the only thing.
16: how to measure love as visceral as the beating heart in her own body.
17: She was my firstborn. She was my best friend.
16: How to understand the four mothers you'll meet tonight and their connection, one that not one of them would ever have thought possible, not in a million years. Any more than they would have expected to meet her, their guardian angel.
11: If I don't bring her home, who will?
16: It's a rare mystery that's truly a confrontation of good and evil.
11: We have to go to the dark places in order to find answers.
16: A rare mystery that needed an urgent answer before the evil struck again. It was March 14th, 2014, early morning. An army of garbage trucks made their growling, clanking way around the thousands of trash bins and dumpsters in Anaheim, California. Their destination, a landfill that is also a literal mountain of garbage, 500 feet high. And then, mid-morning, an attendant separating debris on the conveyor belt saw something. Was that a human foot protruding from the pile of trash? Surely not.
11: She was on a conveyor belt. Only her feet were exposed. And initially, the workers there thought it was a mannequin.
16: But it wasn't a mannequin, as the responding homicide detective, Julissa Trapp, could plainly see. It was, or had been, a woman. Her body wrapped in a blue plastic tarp.
11: We had no idea who she was. We had no idea where she came from. How did she end up there?
16: Something about the dead girl got to Detective Trapp, ending up this way. An anonymous child of God in a garbage dump. And so the detective did what she always does. She bought a rosary.
11: It's a way for me to kind of connect to my victims.
16: Unusual, maybe, that a detective should lean on her profound Catholic faith to help solve crimes. But Julissa Trapp does.
11: Cases don't always get solved in 48 hours, you know.
18: Surprise, surprise.
11: They take time and they take work.
19: And that little rosary helps you.
11: It does.

0: Detective Trapp's case took on a whole new complexion.
1: If you want to buy drugs, Beach Boulevard's where you come. If you are looking for a girl, Beach Boulevard's where you come. A lot of them came from good, stable families that just happened to run in to the wrong guy who somehow got them into the job. I mean, these pimps are really good about breaking down the women and getting control over them.
0: Making them a prime target for predators.
2: A lot of predators will start with prostitutes because they think that people won't miss them.
0: Somebody does.
2: Yes, somebody does. Somebody did.
0: Like Jeray's mother, who, records revealed, lived in a tiny town in Oklahoma. That tattoo on Jeray's neck? This is Jody. And even before the detective got the words out,
3: I felt it, that she was gone.
0: Her daughter had been so happy, so charming, outgoing. But then, said Jody, a boyfriend convinced Jeray that to please him, she'd have to turn tricks. This is Jeray.
4: He just honked, trying to get her attention, but she...
0: John TV, a self-proclaimed video vigilante group in Oklahoma City, caught her on camera back in 2012. But Jeray left the boyfriend, turned her life around, so Jody thought. And then that awful phone call from Detective Trapp.
3: I was screaming, like, screaming.
0: The detective made a promise to that mother. Didn't matter what choices Jeray may have made, she, the detective, would work this case as hard as any she ever had.
1: We literally went from each little motel to each little motel, showing her picture and having the clerk run her name to see if she had stayed there.
0: And eventually she found the room where Jeray had been staying, in which were $700 in cash and mascara, lipstick, contact lens solution, but nothing whatever to lead her to a suspect. Not here, anyway. From the disposal company, she got a list of the dumpsters those garbage trucks had serviced that morning. And then she and other officers went dumpster diving. Hundreds of dumpsters.
5: What would you be looking for?
2: They were all given pictures of what the trash looked like that was around her. If it looked similar, take pictures of what's inside.
0: No luck. Waste of time. Then, back on the conveyor belt, an odd thing turned up in the trash collected near Jeray's body.
2: We got a print hit.
5: Talking about a fingerprint here.
2: A fingerprint, yes.
0: It was on a caulking tube, and it matched someone. A window installer who worked for a company called Hardy Windows.
2: He tells us we never throw trash out at customers' homes. We always bring it back to Hardy Windows.
0: Where they found one dumpster no one had checked. The trash company, inadvertent, had left it off the list they gave the police. Detective Trapp looked inside.
2: It's that same blue plastic wrapping. And it was almost like I was looking at the same trash I had seen on the conveyor belt.
0: Bingo. And if not for that lucky fingerprint, they'd have missed it.
5: What was that like?
2: It was a combination of frustration, but okay. All right, we're moving somewhere.
0: So, Jeray was dumped here sometime before the morning of March 14th. Miles and miles from the spot where, according to cell phone records, she placed her very last outgoing call at 7 p.m. the night before.
5: How far away would it have been?
2: 20 miles.
0: But that's all the detective knew. A week gone by. Everyone at Hardy Windows was cleared. So no suspects at all. Detective Trapp went to church, said her rosary, worried, prayed, and wondered.
2: I had heard a story on the news that there was three missing prostitutes in the city of Santa Ana.
5: Which is right next door, basically.
2: Right next door, yes.
0: What if this wasn't the killer's first time? Or last?
6: Coming up, four young women in two neighboring towns now missing or dead. Was there a link?
2: We were like, well, you know, what are the odds that they're related?
6: And mothers united by love and loss.
3: We made thousands of flyers. Me and her were on our mission to find our daughters.
6: When Dateline continues,

0: Detective Julissa Trapp couldn't sleep, kept awake by the puzzle of the girl someone threw away in the trash. That's when something jogged her restless mind. Hadn't some young woman vanished in the town next door, Santa Ana?
1: We were like, well, you know, what are the odds that they're related?
0: So she looked them up and learned about Kiana Jackson, just 20 years old when she disappeared 5 months before Jeray's death. Her mom is Kathy Menzies.
2: She was just a very fun-loving child, always made you laugh.
0: Just look at her childhood photos. That silly grin. She loved her dog, her little brother, playing softball. And then it started happening, said Kathy. Eighth grade or so.
2: She was kind of getting, you know, typical teenage, you know, mouthy. And then, you know, high school came. Getting around the older kids, she kind of got a little, you know, worse.
3: How'd you cope with that?
2: It's just one day at a time. Love her as much as I could. It was about the only thing.
0: After high school, Kiana went to college about a three-hour drive from home. A year later, she moved to Las Vegas. But though far from home now, she got closer and closer to her mom.
2: She would call me every day, talk to me every day, you know, text message.
3: Just a loving daughter.
2: Yeah, I didn't think anything bad was happening.
0: No idea, even in October 2013, when Kiana called to say...
2: She was on the bus towards Santa Ana.
3: Did she tell you why? Or
2: visiting friends is what she told me.
0: But then, the girl who called her mother almost daily stopped calling.
2: Anything over a day or two, I would start going, wait a second, this isn't right. Something's not right. I would text her, and she would text right back. But this time, nothing. Nothing.
0: Gone. Not a peep to her mom, to her friends, to her boyfriend. Kathy went to the police.
2: When I called to file a missing persons report, they said she's an adult and there's nothing we can do for you.
3: But you knew that there was a problem.
2: Yeah.
0: So Kathy started doing her own digging, tracked her daughter down to a motel in Orange County where the trail ended. Her clothes were there, but she wasn't. Again, she called the police.
2: And they said, well, that happens. Sometimes prostitutes just work circuits.
0: Prostitute?
2: First, I was like, no, what? Okay, no, that can't be.
0: But then the truth came crashing down, undeniable. Kiana had missed a scheduled court date in Santa Ana for a prostitution charge.
3: But wait a minute, you talked to her every day. Texted with her all the time.
2: Exactly.
3: And you knew nothing of this secret life of yours?
2: Nope, nothing.
3: What does it feel like as a mother to hear that? It's been going on all that time and you didn't know.
2: Heartbreaking.
0: When she heard Kathy's story, Detective Trapp began to think she was onto something. And then she discovered that just 2.5 weeks after Kiana disappeared, there was another one, Josephine Monique Vargas.
4: She had a beautiful personality. They used to call her Giggles because she always made people laugh.
0: Josephine's mother, Priscilla, had been on the local news searching for answers for months, ever since her daughter left a family barbecue telling them she was walking to buy groceries.
4: That's the last time any of us heard of her or saw her.
0: Priscilla went to the Santa Ana Police Department, filled out a report.
4: But they didn't really do anything to look for her.
0: So she did.
4: Nothing was going to stop me from looking for my daughter. Nothing or no one.
0: And it was pure chance when Priscilla ran into another mother, desperate to find her daughter. Martha, 28 years old and a mother herself, who just vanished one day.
5: There's no way she would have left. To just say, I'm going and I'm leaving everything behind.
0: So Martha's mother, Helinda, and Priscilla went together up and down the boulevard.
4: We made thousands of flyers. Me and her were on our mission to find our daughters.
0: But no sign of their daughters anywhere. Detective Trapp collected their portraits, hung them on her office wall. And she stayed awake and prayed in her Catholic way.
3: Do you ever wonder why God would allow this to happen?
1: I do. There's been plenty of times that I've been angry with our Maker because you have to wonder, why does this happen? I mean, I wish he would talk back to me and tell me. That would be very helpful. I just have to figure out what happened. Just read the clues, collect the puzzle pieces, and the more you can kind of keep a neutral mind, the easier the puzzle pieces fit together.
0: No getting around it. The pieces pointed to a chilling conclusion. Those three missing women, just like Jeray, may have been murdered. And if that was true, it would mean there was a serial killer out there in the night. Had to be. More deaths would be coming. Unless... one idea. It was grasping at straws, yes, but...
1: you know what? It might work now. Why not? It's a Hail Mary, but let's try it.
6: Coming up...
7: all sex offenders on parole, they will have an anklet, a GPS monitor.
6: Tracking a killer, victim by victim. Or is it two killers?
3: They were in the same car.
7: They were in the same vehicle.
6: When Dateline...
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0: The autopsy came in. The one for Jeray Estep, the girl on the conveyor belt.
1: It's bad. It was bad. It was bad.
0: Strangled, beaten, sexually assaulted, viciously, according to then Deputy DA Larry Yellen.
1: Should have been a college girl. Yeah. Should be worrying about grades and boyfriends and football games and those things.
2: One wrong turn, and you never know, huh?
1: Yeah.
0: But almost 3 weeks in, Detective Julissa Trapp seemed stuck.
1: I think she got a little frustrated and got a little desperate and came up with the idea of using the computer database.
0: That is, the computer database of sex offenders. If they had a serial killer on their hands, there was at least a chance he'd already run afoul of the law at some point. It was a bit like just poking a finger into the haystack, frankly, and hoping to encounter a needle. Not worth a try. So Trapp called this woman, sexual assault detective Laura Lomelli.
3: All sex offenders on parole, they will have an anklet, a GPS monitor.
0: Trapp asked Lomelli, were any of those GPS monitors here where Jeray placed her last phone call, or here, where she wound up in a dumpster?
4: And if you find the same guy at both locations, you're getting somewhere.
3: Mm-hmm.
0: Lomelli ran the search, and what were the chances? She got a hit in both locations. She called Detective Trapp, Ellen.
1: Should have been a college girl. Yeah. Should be worrying about grades and boyfriends and football games and those things.
2: One wrong turn, and you never know, huh?
1: Yeah.
0: But almost 3 weeks in, Detective Julissa Trapp seemed stuck.
1: I think she got a little frustrated and got a little desperate and came up with the idea of using the computer database.
0: That is, the computer database of sex offenders. If they had a serial killer on their hands, there was at least a chance he'd already run afoul of the law at some point. It was a bit like just poking a finger into the haystack, frankly, and hoping to encounter a needle. Not worth a try. So Trapp called this woman, sexual assault detective Laura Lomelli.
3: All sex offenders on parole, they will have an anklet, a GPS monitor.
0: Trapp asked Lomelli, were any of those GPS monitors here where Jeray placed her last phone call, or here, where she wound up in a dumpster?
4: And if you find the same guy at both locations, you're getting somewhere.
3: Mm-hmm.
0: Lomelli ran the search, and what were the chances? She got a hit in both locations. She called Detective Trapp.
5: There's only one person. She's all, I know him. I said, who? And she's all, his name's Frank Cano. He's a registered sex offender.
0: In 2007, Frank Cano pleaded guilty to committing a lewd act on a minor. He was now on parole, wearing a GPS monitor. But now, next question. Did Frank Cano's monitor put him near the places those other three women, according to phone records, made their last calls? Kiana, Josephine, and Martha. One by one, the detective added the coordinates.
3: And every intersection for that date and time that they gave me, Frank Connell came up.
6: Wow.
3: For every single intersection, I was shocked.
0: But something about that man, Frank Cano. He had a buddy, and Lomelli had run into them both.
3: I mentioned, you know, I do know that he has a friend, that's Stephen Gordon.
0: Stephen Gordon, he'd done time for molesting a minor, and later for kidnapping. He and Cano were inseparable, apparently. Once again, Detective Lomelli pulled up the GPS coordinates. She checked the place Martha was last seen in Santa Ana, and no Gordon, not there. But when she checked locations for Kiana and Josephine, sure enough, there he was. So why not at the first location? She checked the record and discovered at that particular moment, Gordon wasn't on a GPS monitor, but he was wearing one at the other three places, and so was Cano. The electronics made it absolutely obvious. Here they were, Cano and Gordon, driving together up and down Beach Boulevard and all around Santa Ana and Anaheim.
3: I mean, even when they're on the freeway,
4: they were in the same car.
3: They were in the same vehicle.
0: Julissa Trapp had prayed for a Hail Mary But she never expected anything like this.
5: I soon realized I'm not just dealing with one. We're dealing with two sex offenders wearing GPS bracelets.
0: But for all the electronic cross-referencing, the case against Cano and Gordon was purely circumstantial. Detective Trapp could not arrest them. Not without more evidence. And that was terrifying.
6: I mean, there were young women who were at real risk here.
5: Yes.
6: And if you waited too long,
5: yes,
6: how would you feel if somebody else was attacked?
5: Let me just say, there was a lot of rosaries that were being prayed, for sure.
0: She set up a surveillance team to watch Cano and Gordon around the clock and got authorizations for wiretaps and pulled cell phone records.
5: When we started reading the text messages and started seeing how prolific they were at hunting.
6: Hunting?
5: Hunting on almost a daily basis, and how nonchalant they were about it. It was almost like ordering takeout. When you start reading, what do you feel like today, Asian or Mexican?
6: Oh, boy. What would they call these girls?
5: That was the other thing. Cats.
6: Cats?
5: Cats. Be careful. When the cat knows it isn't getting away, it's going to fight.
0: The next victim couldn't be far away, because Gordon texted Cano, "Kitty cat later, yes?" To which Cano responded, "Okay." And then a sudden change. Had they spotted the surveillance? As Trapp listened to the wiretap, she heard Gordon talk to Cano about skipping town.
5: I could hear the desperation in Frank Cano's voice. That desperation just kind of sent a hair on the back of my neck, and I said, no, I'm not waiting anymore.
6: They're going to run.
5: They're going to run.
0: Time to move, fast. They caught up to Frank Cano as he was boarding a bus. And Stephen Gordon, they found him where he worked, an auto body shop next door to Hardy Windows. But?
5: He made a run for it.
6: Ran out the door.
5: On a bicycle. Yes. He had a little collision with one of our surveillance units and a little flying over the handlebars, and he was taken into custody.
0: Both men were charged with 4 counts each of first-degree murder and forcible rape.
7: Hi, Stephen.
1: Hi.
0: And Detective Trapp prepared to confront a suspected serial killer.
8: Coming up.
5: I knew this was going to be a lot different than any other interview I had done.
8: Takeout with a killer.
9: It is spicy.
10: I told you to be careful.
8: When Dateline continues.
0: For 6 months, Kathy Menzies waited for news about her daughter, Kiana. Still woke up every day, hoping she'd call or text, and dreading a knock at the door. Which, in April 2014, is what happened.
11: My heart sunk when they came, because I knew right away that it wasn't going to be good news.
0: No, not good news at all. Anaheim police told her that 2 men, Frank Cano and Stephen Gordon, were now under arrest for the murder of her daughter and 3 other young women in Orange County.
6: What were you like that night?
11: I just wanted to sleep. I wanted to, like, go to sleep and wake up and pinch myself. And
6: make it a different world.
11: Exactly.
0: Detective Jalissa Trapp wanted to speak with both men, of course. But Cano lawyered up. So she tried Gordon, still in a wheelchair after his bike accident.
7: Hi, Stephen.
1: Hi.
7: How are you?
5: And I knew this was going to be a lot different than any other interview I had done. He's cunning. Manipulative.
6: He didn't have to talk to you.
5: He did not have to talk to me.
7: Are you cold? Do you want a blanket?
1: Yeah, if you don't mind.
7: No.
0: But Detective Trapp has a way, as they say.
6: You're actually compassionate.
1: Thank you.
7: You're welcome.
6: You were kind to him. You brought him a blanket.
7: Alrighty.
6: Food.
7: Here is our chips.
5: Yes, we actually shared 2 meals together.
9: It is spicy.
10: I told you to be careful.
0: Even so, Gordon was reluctant at first.
9: I can't talk to you.
7: Would you rather talk to somebody else?
9: I don't want to talk to anybody.
5: He watched me very carefully. If I swallowed too hard, if I looked at him differently, you know, he would say, what's wrong?
9: You had a weird look on your face when I said, where? Why?
7: When I said, where?
5: So it was constantly trying to keep a poker face to continue to elicit information from him. And
6: did he try to play you? It's sort of...
5: Oh, I think he definitely thinks he did, for sure.
0: Bit by bit, she pulled out answers for herself and for those four mothers.
9: Does she go by the name Kayla?
7: It starts with a K. Kiana.
9: No, she told me her name was Kayla.
7: Kayla?
0: Detective Trapp Kayla. Presented him with photographs. He identified all four women.
7: So her, right?
0: Each murder went the same way, he said. He and Kayla picked them up in his SUV, drove them back to the auto body shop where Gordon worked. They took turns having their way. And then, just as each woman prepared to leave...
9: Strangled with my hand.
7: You strangled her?
0: Some of the details in that 13-hour interview were almost more than even a seasoned detective could stand to hear.
5: As he was hurting Martha, she told him, I didn't believe in God, but I do now. There's a part of me that's grateful that she found God at the end. It's disturbing to me that in response he said, you picked a hell of a time to start believing in God. I'll never forget that.
0: But she had it, a full confession. She called Jeray's mother, Jody.
10: I dropped to my knees. Detective Trapp gave me her word that she would find who killed my daughter.
0: Detective Trapp had kept her word. Now she bought three more rosaries and wondered, could she bring those women home? Gordon had told her all of them had been left in the same dumpster, the contents of which were brought here, Orange County's Brea Olinda landfill, where, except for Jeray, they all still were in there somewhere.
5: We did a lot of research, and we had every intention to try to dig for them.
0: But the bodies had to be 40 feet deep by now. Digging for them would cost millions. They might never be found. And the county couldn't afford that.
12: And they're just over there somewhere, you know?
5: Mm-hmm.
12: 40 feet down.
5: Mm.
12: What's that like? What's that feel like?
5: It's frustrating. It's frustrating knowing that they're here and we can't bring them home. That. It's like the one thing that the mothers want, and I get it. And to not be able to do that, it feels... It's incomplete.
12: Does it drive you crazy?
11: Yes, it does.
0: Kathy Menzies knows, logically, her daughter Kiana must be dead. But how to truly accept it without her body?
11: I would go there today and start digging if they would let me.
12: Matters, doesn't it?
11: It does matter.
12: Getting her back.
11: Yeah.
12: You give birth to them, you got to see them right through to the end.
11: Yep, exactly. Exactly.
7: Streets don't bother.
0: In an attempt to make sense of it all, Kathy asked Detective Trapp and her partner, Bruce Lynn, to drive her to the place where the killers had picked up Kiana.
5: She wanted to go to this last spot. Why? May I ask why?
13: Kind of because it was like the last known spot that she was at. That I was told she was alive at that spot. So kind of a closure, you know, just to see where she was at when... Before they took her, you know.
0: About broke her heart to do it. Take this tour of her daughter's last hours.
14: I think this is the dead-end street that Gordon and Kano entered and turned around. And somewhere in
13: here,
14: this little intersection right here is where she was at.
0: Just an ordinary place, but so painful.
13: It was hard. It's difficult to see. I mean, it's not what I expected, the area. I mean, you know, of course, what she was doing is no mother's wish. But just to see this area, to know that it wasn't
11: what I envisioned. It wasn't a dirty, dark, nasty, gross area.
0: Kathy found some peace in that, the knowing, the seeing. But why Kiana's life was taken? So much harder to comprehend.
11: I don't think I'll ever be able to accept it. It's hard. It's hard.
0: Criminal trials are one way the grieving find answers. And with a confession on tape, the trial of Stephen Gordon looked like a formality. Or so the prosecutor might have hoped. And then the judge made that ruling. Oh, boy.
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0: Orange County Deputy D.A. Larry Yellen liked his chances against accused serial killer Stephen Gordon, especially when Gordon decided to act as his own defense attorney.
1: He's very bright.
2: Smart enough to know he shouldn't ought to be doing that sort of thing.
1: Definitely. Smart enough to know that he shouldn't be representing himself.
0: But expectation can be a dangerous thing. Before the trial even began, Gordon struck the prosecutor's case a major blow. Remember that moment early in his interview when he seemed to reject Detective Trapp's questioning?
3: Yeah. I can't talk to you.
4: Would you rather talk to somebody else?
3: I don't want to talk to anybody.
0: Gordon argued that continuing the interview at that point was a Miranda violation.
4: Anything you say may be used.
0: Even though Detective Trapp had read him his rights at the outset.
4: Yeah, the right to the presence.
0: The judge agreed, ruled that the jury could not see a frame of Gordon's confession.
1: When he makes the ruling that it's out, it's a punch in the stomach.
2: Oh, man, because what are you missing then? Everything.
1: Well, a confession. It's the piece that brings everything together and focuses on the four girls, and now it's gone.
5: All of these women have a special meaning for me, and when it got thrown out, I had a really hard time.
0: But then Gordon asked for a meeting and sprang another surprise. He wanted Yellen to drop the rape charges.
2: And what would he give you in return?
1: He said, I'll give you a statement that you can use against me in this case.
4: Okay, Mr. Gordon, we're going to start by reading you.
0: And so on the eve of trial, Detective Trapp once again sat face to face with Stephen Gordon. And he once again took her through each crime.
4: Fair to say that your intention was to pick up a prostitute and ultimately kill her?
1: Yes.
4: Okay.
0: That was played for the jury. And then? How bizarre was this? Gordon suddenly decided he wanted the jury to hear his first confession, too. Which meant that the mothers had to hear every graphic detail of their daughter's murders.
5: And then I thought, maybe I prayed that rosary a little too hard, because now we've got two statements in.
0: The jury wasted no time convicting Gordon of four counts of murder.
6: Guilty of the crime of felony to wit.
0: They recommended the death penalty.
7: I'll order that the verdicts be recorded.
0: For four mothers, a measure of justice.
4: Thank you.
0: Kathy Menzies had sat through the entire trial, as brutal as it was.
2: What has it done to your understanding of human beings?
8: They're evil. There's lots of evil in this world. Lots of it.
0: The mothers will have to sit through another trial. Frank Cano is still waiting for his. He's pleaded not guilty. But for Detective Trapp, it was a measure of relief. And finally, she gave those rosaries to four grieving mothers.
2: It's interesting to discover in this line of work that homicide detectives are actually softies.
5: I think that the more you allow yourself to feel, the better you're going to be as a detective. And we have to go to the dark places in order to find answers. The quicker we can get in and out, you know, the better it is for all of us.
0: Answers from dark places. We went to the jail where Gordon was kept before his transfer to death row. Here he was, a man who claimed to know the nature of his evil acts. But did he, we wondered?
9: I screwed up.
2: Is screwed up the right expression to use?
9: Probably not. I just didn't want to say it, what I really think.
2: Well, why don't you?
9: It's beyond evil, what happened. What me and him did was beyond evil.
0: But then came, sure enough, the excuse. He's worked it out in his head that the parole system is somehow to blame for his crimes. After all, as sex offenders, he and Frank Cano shouldn't have been permitted to be together. That was a parole violation. And the fact that their parole officers didn't prevent that violation, he said, means the state is responsible.
9: We chose to be together, but we were allowed. There's a difference.
2: What? No. Are you three?
9: What do you mean?
2: That's what little kids say to their parents. You let me do a bad thing. It's your fault.
9: No, I didn't say they let us do a bad thing. I said they let us sleep and hang out at the same spot, and they did. Beside what anybody
2: You're
9: believes.
2: You're going to parse that argument?
9: Until the day I die, because I know for a fact it's true.
2: What I want to know is, because that's on you, what was going on in your head to make you want to do it? To participate in whatever way you participated? to get whatever thrill you... What was the thrill? What was it?
9: I don't think there was a thrill.
2: Well, if there's no thrill, why'd you do it?
9: There's no thrill in watching women die like that. But I'm going to go back to it again and again. It was my anger issues that I have from everything that happened while we were on parole and probation.
0: We may never know exactly why Jeray was killed, or Martha, or Josephine, or Kiana. But there's one more mystery hiding somewhere in this mountain. The final mystery.
10: Coming up.
11: To me, she's an angel in disguise. An angel that carries a badge and a gun.
10: An angel whose job isn't done.
5: He looks at me and he goes, "You're missing one."
10: When Dateline...
12: 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Two taps later, Claire says nope to the charge and Wells Fargo is on the case. 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

0: four mothers, four dead daughters. There is sorrow, of course.
1: When they killed her, they killed me.
0: And a measure of solidarity to have each other, especially Priscilla and her Linda.
2: Now that we know what's happened to our daughters, I know we will still be friends until the end, because she's walking in the same shoes I am.
0: We asked them about Julissa Trapp.
3: This case was solved because of her.
2: To me, she's an angel in disguise. An angel that carries a badge and a gun.
0: Their own guardian angel, who brought all of them answers. But how, the moms wondered, did two men who were supposed to be under supervision by parole officers, who were being tracked in real time via GPS ankle bracelets, how could they have committed the terrible crimes they were charged with?
4: How could this happen?
5: How can this happen? Why were they not being monitored? But it was definitely a hard question to get from the mothers themselves as well. Why wasn't it caught sooner?
4: Sure.
0: Jeray's mother, Jody, sued the California Department of Corrections and Rehabilitation, claiming it failed to adequately monitor Gordon and Cano. The state denied the claims, and the case was dismissed. Jody also sued the U.S. government and agents of U.S. probation. That case was dismissed as well. And the Administration Office of the U.S. Court published a report that said federal probation officers followed policies and procedures.
5: Can we actually look at the 14th?
0: As for Detective Trapp, there was one last mystery to solve.
5: Yes. Yeah.
0: Because when she first talked to Stephen Gordon, he revealed something she wasn't expecting.
5: He looks at me and he goes, "You're missing one." Which caught me off guard, and I tried not to show too much emotion. And I said, okay. And that was the first time I learned about Jane Doe, was from him.
6: Okay.
0: Jane Doe. According to Gordon, there was a fifth victim.
5: Did she say where she was from?
7: She said she was from Compton, but
5: I feel a responsibility, because Jane Doe is not a missing person. She's an unknown, and I feel like if I don't look for her, who will? I know there is a family out there wondering where she is.
0: And so she looked. She combed through missing persons reports. She put up flyers, searched, prayed, and yes, bought another rosary.
8: Why is it so important to give Jane Doe a name? To you, personally.
5: I just think because she's so helpless. You're on the street, you're working as a prostitute, and you run into Steve Gordon and Frank Cano, and your last hours on this earth are horrific. And then they discard you like trash.
0: Trash. Detective Trapp is still haunted by trash. But that keeps bringing her mind back here.
5: Even though it is a landfill, I mean, it is quite peaceful when it's quiet.
0: Somewhere under here, in addition to Kiana, Josephine, and Martha, there was victim number 5. And so Detective Trapp worked her sources until she had a name.
9: It would be reasonable to say, okay, that's her.
5: Absolutely.
9: She's here.
5: Logically, yes, absolutely.
0: And yet, when we first spoke with her, she couldn't quite bring herself to tell yet another mother her suspicions.
5: I not only have to go tell her she's dead, I have to tell her that she's one of these girls. So that's going to be hard, I think.
0: Out here with us, she seemed to be willing herself, pulling strength from Jane Doe herself.
5: I think in her own way she'll help me. She'll help me. I don't think she wants to be Jane Doe forever.
0: And then a couple of months later, she let us know she'd called on the fifth mother and delivered the news that Sable Pickett, just 19 years old, crossed paths with Gordon and Cano on the streets of Orange County and did not survive. No charges are pending for her murder, but another family can finally stop wondering. Homicide detectives often tell us they work for the dead. Up here on Landfill Mountain, we understood that a little better. As Detective Julissa Trapp gripped her rosary, the one for Sable, we walked away and gave her time. And our microphone picked up something.
6: Hail Mary, full of grace, the Lord is with thee. Blessed are thou among women. Blessed is the fruit of thy womb, Jesus.
0: Mountains of trash, things we use and cast away. But for Detective Julissa Trapp, this will always be hallowed ground.
5: It's hard to look at that and know that's where you ended up, but I know you guys are all in a better place, and I know that you're together and you're helping each other. You can rest now. And I can take it from here.
10: That's all for now. I'm Lester Holt. Thanks for joining us.
11: You can lose a child without knowing it in a second. It wasn't an if, it was a when. Are they going to tell us that she's not coming home? Oh, this is not what was supposed to happen.
12: The note was under her blanket.
13: I saw it sticking out and I grabbed it.
12: Their daughter was a runaway.
11: I am frantic because I didn't know how to find her.
12: They called police. They searched. And then a jogger found a red shoe and a pool of blood.
14: Here they are, three people at the door.
11: I just started sobbing.
12: They'd found her daughter, but not the boy she was with. It was as if he'd never existed.
15: We couldn't find anything about LJ.
12: Months went by. Still no trace of LJ. And then a rookie took the case.
14: How'd you feel about it, that this was now going to be your case?
16: I didn't know if I was capable of doing this. I cried for 2 hours.
12: A teen found dead.
11: We still don't have an answer.
12: A mysterious missing suspect.
17: He said that LJ has killed someone before.
12: And hers to solve.
14: I get the feeling, Jacqueline, you're learning how to become a detective as you go.
16: This is the case that taught me.
11: You have no surefire way to keep your children safe.
12: I'm Lester Holt, and this is Dateline. Here's Dennis Murphy with The Girl with the Red Shoes.
18: Come on, Red!
19: Veronica Kasperzak-Bratcher is a determined woman.
14: Did someone ever say you can't save them all, do you?
11: My mother is probably the one that would save and still says that. But yeah, I heard that a lot.
19: She rarely listened, though. The desire to do good, to save a child, was too strong. Though sometimes, in the quiet hours, she wonders if she did the right thing.
11: If I wouldn't have picked that house, if I would have not taken a shower, if I would have done something else, she wouldn't have been in that situation.
19: Of course, no one could have known then that it would end up like this.
20: Unified Police Department, I need to report a runaway. My daughter is missing.
19: Her daughter was Annie Grace Kasperzak. Though when Veronica first met Annie, she wasn't a Kasperzak at all. She wasn't even her daughter. She was a client, just 7 years old, with a rough childhood.
11: She'd been through some abuse, and she had a hard time trusting other people.
19: Back in 2005, Veronica was a caseworker for Utah's Division of Children and Family Services. Her job was to find homes for kids who no longer had one. Annie was one of those kids.
11: Annie has kind of a larger-than-life personality. Whatever Annie does, she never did small. If there was something she liked, she loved it and she was huge. If there was something she didn't like, it was big and there was no question about it.
14: Drama came with it, huh?
11: Oh, yes. Oh, yes.
19: Veronica tried for years to find Annie a stable home. But after Annie had been flung back to the state 9 times, Veronica, young, naive, and stubborn, made a surprising decision to adopt Annie.
14: Did your superiors tell you, you know, we don't do that, Veronica?
11: Oh, yes.
14: Don't cross that line.
11: Uh-huh.
14: You have a professional relationship with this child, but don't bring her into your home.
11: Well, and that was very true, and because at the time, I also happened to be about 6 months pregnant. And so I'm sure the thought was, okay, crazy pregnant lady, she doesn't know what she's doing. But it was very much, are you sure you can't save everybody?
19: But Veronica was determined to try. She and her then-husband Dennis adopted 10-year-old Annie in January 2007. Annie, who had bounced around from house to house, finally had a home, parents and brothers who adored her.
11: She was the immediate cool big sister. She liked being the oldest, being in charge and teaching them all of this cool stuff.
19: She was wanted, happy, making memories. Opening gifts on Christmas morning, her first trip to the beach. Not that everything was perfect, mind you.
11: Well, there was still definitely a, I'm going to test you. As much as you say you love me and you're keeping me, I'm going to make I don't believe you.
14: How would she challenge you, for instance?
11: Just the quintessential, I'm not going to do what you say. I'm going to do whatever I want.
14: So a psychological tussle going on.
19: Which only intensified when Annie entered her teen years.
11: She was about as boy crazy as I could imagine. She always had a boy that she liked or that liked her. And it was never a, here, let me see. It's a, oh, I'm so in love with you. This is forever. I couldn't imagine anybody being more amazing. She was very all in.
19: But Annie was also into her education and her future. She wanted to be a therapist, just like Veronica. She even wanted her new family to adopt more kids.
11: Well, what about this other girl, Mom? She's there and she's really having a hard time. I think we should bring her home.
14: She was really becoming your daughter in a way, huh?
11: Yeah.
19: Veronica eventually divorced and remarried. She and her new husband, James, settled here in Riverton, Utah, a quiet suburb of Salt Lake City. Annie had James wrapped around her finger.
13: I took her with me to help me pick out her mother's Valentine's Day gift, and there was a shoe store right across the way. She had a way with me. She could talk me into just about anything. And one of them was her favorite shoes that she found, and she was so excited about them, and they were a red pair of shoes.
19: Just a few weeks later, March 10th, 2012, Annie, now 15, was watching her brothers while Veronica and James went out for dinner.
11: And then when we came home, everything seemed the same. I mean, Annie had changed from running around the house in shorts to jeans, and I just kind of chalked that up to, okay, she's gotten cold. And I had a massive headache I couldn't get rid of, so I went to take a shower, and Annie had gone downstairs to her room to listen to music, and we just figured it was another Saturday.
19: But it wasn't. When Veronica finished her shower, Annie was gone. James searched her bedroom.
13: The note was tucked underneath her blanket, and I grabbed it, and it just said, I'm sorry, Mom, that I haven't been totally honest with you.
19: Annie, it turned out, was keeping a secret. In the note, she wrote, I lied to my friends. I told them I was P. P. Veronica and James knew that stood for the word no teenager's parents want to hear. Pregnant. Just a few months earlier, they had learned that Annie had had sex for the first time.
11: She'd had sex, and so to Annie, she had assumed that, well, because we've had sex, I could be pregnant or I am pregnant.
19: But the pregnancy test was negative, and Annie was now on birth control. Why would she lie about being P? Even more alarming was where Annie said she was going. By the time you read this note, I'll be on my way to California. Please don't try and look for me, because I don't want to be found.
11: The first thing we did was we called the police, and then the second person I called was Chris.
19: 14-year-old Chris Bagshaw. Annie had brought him over to the house a few times.
11: He was kind of quiet. I kind of took it as the, all right, I'm here with my girlfriend's parents, and I want to make sure they don't kill me, so.
14: Was he in and out of the picture for her as the boyfriend of the moment?
11: Mm-hmm.
14: His stock would rise and fall?
11: Yep. She was crazy about him.
19: Chris told Veronica he didn't know where Annie was, but he did have some potentially significant information. Chris said Annie told him she was running away with a guy named LJ.
11: We were shocked because, I mean, we didn't know all of her friends because they changed a lot depending on who she was hanging out with at the moment, but it wasn't familiar at all.
19: A police officer came and took a report. James, meanwhile, called up the GPS function on Annie's cell phone.
13: It put her around or about the golf course out in Riverton, within a mile of that, which is around the bridge area.
19: The bridge at the Jordan River, just a couple of miles from their home, a place joggers and horseback riders frequent during the day, and young lovers at night. James, Veronica, and the officer watched as Annie's phone pinged across the computer screen in real time.
14: You're watching her move.
13: Yes.
11: When it moved so fast, our immediate assumption was, okay, She's getting in a car.
14: So this is a hot pursuit now, mm-hmm. looking for your girl.
11: Yep.
19: And then the signal just stopped. Veronica drove to a Walmart near where they tracked Annie's phone.
11: And I have her picture on my cell phone, and I'm showing it to the people that are sitting at the front, the greeters, going, have you seen this girl?
14: Are you collected or are you a wreck while all this is going on?
11: I am frantic.
19: Veronica went back home. She and James watched the front door, and they kept calling Annie, but her phone went straight to voicemail.
14: In the best of worlds, she's out with some young boyfriend you may or may not know.
11: Mm-hmm.
14: Off on a lark of some kind, but it'll come to an end and you'll get her back and regroup.
11: Yeah, our worst case scenario at that point is, okay, she's going to come home pregnant.
19: Worst case scenario, not even close.
12: What had happened to Annie? And who was the mysterious LJ? When we return...
15: He had told us that LJ had driven by the house, threatening Chris...
12: And a jogger makes a grim discovery.
18: 911, what is the address of the emergency?
21: I'm at the river bottom. There's some pools of blood.
12: When Dateline continues.
19: March 11th, 2012. Spring was still officially days away. But in Draper, Utah, its promise was clear. Morning dew on the brush, the crisp air, the sun rising over the Wasatch Mountains. It should have been a beautiful day. But for a jogger on the Jordan River Parkway that morning, it was anything but.
18: 911, what is the address of the emergency?
21: You know, I'm not real sure. I'm at the river bottom, and there's some pools of blood. And I'm guessing it's just an animal, but in the water right by the river, there's a shoe.
19: Sergeant Chad Carpenter was one of the first on the scene.
22: We called forensics out, and we did a presumptive test, which was able to tell us that it actually was human blood.
19: Human blood. That changed things.
22: That made us think, okay, we might have a body in the water, so we called the Highway Patrol helicopter.
19: The helicopter was in the air for just under an hour before it spotted something about a mile north of where the jogger saw the blood. It was caught up in some branches. As the chopper got closer, it was clear there was a body in the river.
14: Sergeant, when the divers pulled the victim out, what were the injuries that they observed to her face?
22: She had a laceration here on her forehead. Her face was very swollen, so we weren't able to tell to what extent the injuries were, and we couldn't even identify who she was.
19: They're Jane Doe. Dressed in a red and white plaid shirt, looked to be about 20 years old, her features possibly Asian. And obviously, she had been murdered. Leading the investigation was a young detective named Derek Johnson.
14: Tell me about him.
16: Right when he came into the academy, he sat next to me and started teasing me, and the rest of the class time, we just harassed each other and laughed and giggled all day.
19: Jacqueline Moore met Derek at the police academy. She and Derek hit it off immediately.
16: A detective spot came open, and we both applied, and he got it.
14: Do you think rats?
16: I did.
14: He got it, and I didn't?
16: Yes.
19: Now Derek had caught his first case, which was also the first homicide the small town of Draper had seen in years.
23: Someone called police just after 10 this morning to report they had come across a gruesome scene.
19: By the time Veronica and James saw the reports, Annie had been missing for nearly 20 hours.
14: The information that it's an Asian woman in her 20s, I think, was the initial report. That would seem to rule out Annie, certainly.
11: Initially, we're thinking, no, that's not possible. That there's no way.
19: But then, a detail Sergeant Carpenter shared with Salt Lake City's NBC affiliate KSL-TV.
22: There was a shoe found at the crime scene, and there was one on the body.
19: A red shoe, the same kind James had bought Annie for Valentine's Day just weeks earlier. Veronica and James tried to stay calm.
11: So we called the police and we said, hey, our daughter's missing. I think logically I was going, they're just going to rule it out. I just need them to rule it out.
19: But they couldn't rule it out.
11: After I called the police, I called my parents to come and pick up our boys, and I just started sobbing.
19: Police soon determined the 20-something Asian victim was really 15-year-old Annie Kasperzak. She had been killed by blunt force trauma to the head. Veronica and James had thought the rapid pinging of Annie's phone meant she was driving away. Now there was no hope of her ever coming home.
14: So there's the very worst moment of your life at that point. Here they are, three people at the door.
1: They confirmed that it was Annie. I think we were in shock. We went into automatic. What do you need from us? Tell us what you want. You can have it. Look at anything.
19: Veronica told investigators what she learned from Annie's on-again, off-again boyfriend, Chris Bagshaw, that Annie had run away with a boy named LJ.
2: When you talked with LJ, how did you talk to him?
3: I talked to him once.
2: Okay.
3: Actually on the phone.
2: Okay.
19: Police spoke to Chris Bagshaw and his father at their home.
2: And when you talked to him on the phone, did he speak with an accent, or do you notice anything distinctive about his voice?
3: No.
19: Naturally, police also had to ask Chris where he was.
3: I was with my grandma.
2: Okay.
3: And at one point, I did walk up to see if my friend can hang out, but he wasn't home.
2: Okay.
19: They went through the usual questions.
2: When you walked to your friends, what did you have on?
3: Just regular jeans and a t-shirt and a red jacket.
4: Just blue jeans and...
2: Yeah, blue jeans, his Nike shoes. He had a t-shirt underneath and he had his red hoodie on. Do you mind if we see your Nikes?
3: Yeah, sure.
19: Chris wanted to help. He gave those Nikes to investigators as well as his clothes. He even gave a DNA sample. And after his interview, Chris's dad called up Sergeant Carpenter.
15: He had told us in this phone call that LJ had driven by the house, was threatening Chris.
14: So here, more information that this LJ is a very real and threatening person.
15: Yes.
19: Detectives also spoke to Chris and Annie's friend,

0: An eyewitness who may have seen Annie Kasperzak the night she was killed and knew who killed her.
1: Coming up, is this how Annie was murdered? And is this the man who murdered her?
2: I told you she's dead. I didn't do it.
1: When Dateline continues.

0: Annie Kasperzak had been brutally murdered and dumped into the Jordan River.
1: We kept asking, are you sure it wasn't an accident? The idea that somebody else could do that to her was just... Even now, it's hard to imagine that that's even possible.
0: And now, Draper police were working hard to catch her killer.
2: We're trying to actively locate suspects in this case, any witnesses, so that we can actually bring this case to a conclusion for the parents.
0: And within a week of Annie's murder, they found that witness. Her name was Joanna, and she'd been picked up on a fraud charge by neighboring West Jordan PD. During her interview, she started telling detectives about a young girl she had seen a week prior. The cops thought some of what she said sounded eerily similar to Annie's case. So they called Draper PD, and Detective Derek Johnson and his colleague came over to hear what Joanna had to say.
3: And tell me what you know about this girl.
4: It was the second time I've seen her over there.
0: There, at the home where a man named Daniel Ferry used to live.
5: Danny Ferry is a guy known to law enforcement.
6: Yes.
5: As maybe a drug dealer?
6: Drug dealer. He was a member of a gang called Barrio Local Town. And law enforcement has dealt with Danny quite a few times, yeah.
0: Ferry had a long rap sheet. In fact, Derek had served a search warrant on his home a year earlier. And now here was Joanna telling Derek that she saw a girl who sounded a lot like Annie at Daniel Ferry's home on the night Annie was killed. Joanna also said the girl showed up with someone police had been searching for but couldn't find.
4: She came with LJ.
0: LJ, the guy Annie had written that note to, the alleged gang member, the one Chris Bagshaw said Annie had run away with.
6: We had Annie's entries that said LJ. We had Joanna telling us about LJ.
0: On that night, said Joanna, LJ and the girl disappeared into the garage. She assumed they were having sex. Then, when they came out, she saw Daniel approach the girl.
4: She asked her if she wanted to, and she laughed, and she was like, no. And he just got a guy's head and ran into the wall.
0: She said the girl was knocked unconscious. LJ and another friend named V tried to calm Daniel down. And then the three of them carried the girl out to the garage and changed her clothes.
3: Tell me about the clothes you changed her into.
4: There's a lot of red. That's why I remember them most.
3: What parts do you remember being red?
4: Pants and shoes, and the shirt was like white and red.
3: The shirt was white and red?
4: Yeah, her shoes. She had white laces, I'm Italian.

0: Then Joanna said, Daniel, LJ, and V wrapped the unconscious girl in a blue tarp, put her in a white Suburban, and took off. And when they came back hours later, she said Daniel was covered in blood and the girl was not with him.
1: I asked Daniel where she was. And he said that she was there.
0: Joanna's story rang true, leading Derek Johnson to believe the mystery girl was Annie and Daniel Ferry was her killer.
2: Did you see blood on the carpet?
3: Yeah.
2: Was it carpet or hard floor?
3: It was carpet.
2: Okay.
3: Positive is carpet.
0: Now the search team found the carpet in Ferry's house had been ripped up and the walls were freshly painted.
4: You got signs of a cover-up.
5: Yeah, it's looking more and more like this is actually true, all this information that we're receiving.
4: Did you find blood-like splotches on the wall?
5: We found indications that there would be blood on the wall.
0: They swabbed those areas and then went looking for Daniel. They found him at an apartment complex, arrested him, and brought him in.
6: You want to talk to the rest about counsel?
7: Let me ask you that. What do you think?
6: I got no clue.
0: It was, the detectives thought, the typical bad guy response. They were sure Daniel knew something. They asked him about LJ.
6: I don't know LJ.
0: And then about Annie.
7: Tell me about Annie.
6: Annie.
7: Annie is a girl that was at your house at the party last weekend.
6: Dude, I have no idea who Annie is.
7: We've already talked to a lot of other people that all verify she was there.
6: Okay, show me a picture then.
4: You showed him the picture of Annie?
5: Yep.
6: Brittany? Is her name Brittany?
7: No, Danny.
0: Detectives thought Daniel was lying, and they were done playing around.
7: I told you she's dead.
6: I didn't do it. What the f***? If you guys think I did this, I do want to lawyer. Because there's only the only thing that is safe for me.
7: It's not Daniel, because I think you did it.
6: Well, if you think I did it, then you're got the wrong guy, and I think for real.
7: Good luck.
6: Find the right guy.
0: Derek was confident he had. They booked Daniel for Annie's murder. LJ, whoever he was, still hadn't turned up. But Detective Derek Johnson still thought he'd wrapped up his first homicide. All he needed was the lab to confirm that the blood found in Daniel's home was Annie's. But then the lab called, and everything unraveled.
8: Coming up.
9: I cried for 2 hours. I had only had a few months in detectives, and I didn't know if I was capable of doing this.
8: When Dateline continues.
0: Annie Kasperzak had had a rough childhood. She was passed along from foster home to foster home before she was adopted by her caseworker, Veronica. Annie's life finally seemed to be turning around. Then in 2012, Annie, just 15, was found murdered, her body floating in the Jordan River.
10: There was never a second that your mind didn't go to, This is not what was supposed to happen.
0: An eyewitness said she saw Daniel Ferry assault a girl the night Annie was killed. That witness also said the girl had shown up with LJ, whom police could never find. But in the course of their investigation of Ferry, detectives learned something interesting.
4: And you had another LJ in that crowd, didn't you?
5: Yeah.
4: Daniel Ferry.
5: Yeah.
4: What was his nickname?
5: So he used two. One was Joker, and the other one was Lil Joe.
4: Lil Joe. LJ.
5: Yeah.
0: Maybe their witness was confused, or deliberately hiding the fact that Ferry and LJ were one and the same. Either way, Ferry seemed like their man. But the DA wanted more evidence before filing charges. Derek Johnson and Chad Carpenter thought the blood samples taken from Daniel Ferry's home would push the case over the finish line.
4: And then the blood work comes back and whoops.
5: Blood work came back and it was negative for blood.
0: Not only were the samples not Annie's blood, it wasn't even blood at all. A major blow to the investigation.
4: Didn't mean he's not good for the crime.
5: Doesn't mean that he's not good for the crime. It led us to believe that, okay, it didn't happen here at the Ferry residence.
4: So Ferry might be good for this thing, but boy, you're just not getting there.
5: Yeah.
0: The only bright spot, Daniel Ferry wasn't getting out of jail. He was also being investigated for an unrelated kidnapping and assault case in a neighboring town.
4: So he's on ice while you guys can develop your theories about his involvement in this thing.
5: Yeah.
0: They continued to investigate Ferry. Months went by. Lead Detective Derek Johnson was promoted to sergeant, which meant Jacqueline Moore's dream of making detective finally came true. Maybe a case of beware what you wish for. One of her first assignments was the Annie Kasperzak murder.
4: How'd you feel about it, that this was now going to be your case?
9: I cried for 2 hours.
0: Jacqueline decided she needed to start again from the beginning, following the chain of evidence that led her colleagues to Daniel Ferry. She thought she might link Ferry to Annie through his phone calls, but when she checked...
9: All of his cell phone records showed he was in the middle to northern part of Salt Lake County. He had never gone south close enough to where Annie was killed, not even near her house.
0: And she well knew the physical evidence wasn't there either.
9: None of the DNA came back saying Annie was ever a friend or ever at his house.
0: Detectives had never found enough evidence to make a murder charge stick. And it turned out there was an explanation. Remember, while under suspicion for Annie's murder, Ferry was arrested for an unrelated kidnapping in a different town. The charge stuck. Ferry eventually pleaded guilty and was sent to prison. Draper police came to believe it was this kidnapping that star witness Joanna had recounted to them. She had seen a totally different crime, not Annie's murder. What's more, it happened on the same night Annie was killed. No way Daniel Ferry could have committed both crimes. So now, rookie detective Jacqueline Moore went back to the boxes and binders piled high on her desk.
9: I felt lost. I decided I needed to start from the beginning and see what information Derek had when he first got the case.
0: And so began the education of a detective. She started reading through pages and pages of Annie's notes and journal entries.
4: Who does Annie turn out to be the more you learn about her?
9: She's very lost. She wants to be loved by anyone and everyone.
0: And Jacqueline saw that there was one person in particular Annie wanted to be loved by. Chris Bagshaw. His name was scribbled all over her journals. Veronica remembered Annie gushing about him.
10: She liked him. He was different. He had enough of the bad boy going on that he wasn't a goody-two-shoes, and so she didn't feel like he looked down at her.
0: Annie's diaries revealed something else, too.
9: She and Chris had sex.
0: Chris was the boy Annie had slept with just months before her death. After which, remember, she lied about being pregnant.
9: I'm starting to think that she made up the pregnancy to keep Chris around because he didn't want to be with her anymore.
0: Next, Jacqueline pored over Annie and Chris's phone records from the night of the murder. Not only was Chris the last person Annie spoke to, but the pattern of their calls spoke volumes.
9: 30 seconds here, and then it hangs up. Immediately, one of them calls the other back. Sometimes the call is ignored. Sometimes Chris's phone is blocked.
4: What do you think is going on?
9: It looks like a fight. It looks like they're yelling at each other and hanging up on each other.
0: Chris had no criminal record, and no eyewitness put him at the scene. And there was still the mysterious LJ, Annie's reported boyfriend whom police could never find. Not in any police database, not anywhere. That is, until Jacqueline knocked on one more door.
3: Hey.
11: How's it going?
9: Hi. Are you Jack?
3: Yes.
0: Her close buddy and predecessor, Derek Johnson, was by her side when she went to interview Annie's friend, Jackson. He told them the same story that they'd been hearing all along. Annie telling friends she was pregnant. Nothing new. But then they asked Jackson if he knew who LJ was. His answer floored them.
3: She would always refer to this guy as LJ. And I asked, well, what's his real name? And she said, Chris.
8: Coming up, a death on the road and a body blow to Jacqueline's case.
9: I lost any information that I needed on that case.
8: When Dateline continues.
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0: Hey, it's your ceiling vent, so I'm dripping. Could be the rain, could be the upstairs bathroom. Yikes. You could hire the guy your neighbor recommended, but I'm pretty sure that's just his cousin. Do we know if he's licensed, or does he just own a ladder?
1: 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We know homes. Hire the right pro today.
2: September 1st, 2013. It was 6 a.m. Derek Johnson, once the lead detective on Annie's murder case, was now a sergeant. He was just finishing his graveyard shift and headed back to the station when he noticed a car parked on the side of the road. It looked like a stranded motorist. Derek stopped to help, but never made it out of his car.
3: That motorist had a gun, and he was angry.
2: Draper Police Chief Brian Roberts.
3: And he fired at Derek Johnson while he was sitting in the driver's seat of his car.
2: Derek, wounded, tried to drive away, but lost control and crashed head-on into a tree. He died at the scene.
4: It was hard. Yeah, it sucked. You have to give me a second. So Derek, he was a good guy. Good cop. Good friend.
2: Derek was just 32 years old, leaving behind his wife and his 6-year-old son and his family at Draper PD.
3: You know, everybody talks about the cop's cop and the best cop you can have and how he treated and served the community. Derek was one of those guys.
2: For Jacqueline Moore, the loss was twofold.
5: He was starting to get some free time to come help me with the case and tell me more about what he did when he was on the case. And then he was killed. I didn't have anyone else to ask.
6: You'd lost your friend, your old competitive friend.
5: I lost my friend, and I lost any information that I needed on that case. There was no one else.
6: Because he was kind of the institutional memory of this thing, wasn't
5: he? Yes.
2: Jacqueline had only herself to rely on now. In the balance, justice for Annie, now dead for a year and a half. She strongly suspected Chris Bagshaw knew more than he was telling. Jacqueline listened to Chris's interviews again and again and noticed something interesting Chris said about his shoes.
7: She had a bloody nose last time I hung out with her, uh-huh. And we were sitting right next to each other, and she did drip it on my shoes.
8: Do you remember where on the shoe? Is that?
7: It was on my shoelaces. I'm not sure okay. Which shoelaces. And I was... About 5 days ago, me and my friend Spencer were hanging out, and she just came over.
2: Spencer. Remember, Jacqueline had seen him coming into the station in the days following Annie's murder. She had a gut feeling back then that he was hiding something, and detectives at the time asked for his phone.
9: Do you have an idea why we took your phone?
10: For call logs?
9: Well, no, that's part of the reason, but there was a message on there that we were kind of interested in. Do you know what that message is?
2: It was a message from Chris. The cops might come back to your house. I need you to tell them that Annie got a bloody nose, so I don't get blamed.
10: He told me that about the... He said something about the bloody nose. That I actually don't remember seeing. I remember hearing it, though.
2: Lab results eventually did show Annie's blood was on Chris's shoes. Detectives questioned him about it during a second interview.
11: Okay, it would have just been one drop?
7: Yeah.
2: But then, his story began to change.
12: Where did the drip from your shoe?
7: There was a little bit on the shoelace, and then there was like a little bit right here.
11: Okay. So the two separate drops that you could see?
7: Yeah.
2: In fact, the lab found more than just those two spots of blood. They found several. But studying the case file, Jacqueline noticed that the lab didn't test every spot to see if it belonged to Annie. They also hadn't tested the bottom of Chris's shoes.
6: So what do you do?
5: Well, at that point, we went with a private lab to see if they could test the shoes further. It appeared the bottom of the shoe, both shoes, were soaked in blood.
2: It seemed like damning evidence. But after testing that blood further...
5: It came back with two males and two females.
6: Again, nothing you can take to the jury.
5: Right.
2: 6 months passed, and more dead ends. It had now been 2 years since Annie's murder.
5: I was starting to think maybe... We're not going to actually solve this case.
2: But Jacqueline was tenacious. She enlisted the help of a cell phone expert, a former homicide detective named Cy Ray.
12: There's certain cases like this case when you hear the details and you understand what's going on and you see that the agency's having challenges. How do you not get involved?
2: He reviewed 35,000 of Chris Bagshaw's calls and texts, and one call stood out, an incoming call at 9:01 p.m. the night Annie was killed.
12: What really stood out is we see these 25 handoffs.
2: Handoffs, the signal bouncing from tower to tower.
12: The signal strength had to be so similar within those four towers, and a very poor signal at that, that it would cause the handing off that we saw.
2: Eventually, they found it, the only spot in town that caused the strange pattern of pings. It was at the Jordan River, the very spot where Annie was killed.
12: We feel very, very comfortable saying at 9:01 p.m. on March 10th, the phone was within 100 meters of where we're standing.
2: It turned out, of all the people who could have called Chris that night, the one who did at precisely 9:01 p.m. was Annie's mom, Veronica. That was because of something Annie had told Veronica earlier that morning, something about Chris.
13: He'd asked her, "What would you do if I asked you to run away with me?"
6: Run away.
13: And then I told her, I said, "You know, if you're ever missing, he's the first person I'm calling."
2: Which she did. Without even realizing it, helped police place Chris Bagshaw at the scene of the crime, right around the time her daughter was killed. It was early morning, October 16, 2014, when Veronica got another life-changing call.
14: Coming up.
13: Jacqueline was on the line. She says, "We're in Colorado and we're in the process of arresting Chris."
14: When Dateline.
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0: Chris, now 17, had moved to Grand Junction, Colorado, and was living with his mom. He was completely unprepared for the undercover officers who approached him on his way to school and for the young detective who met him in the interview room.
1: Chris.
2: Hey.
1: Hey, nice to meet you.
2: Nice to meet you.
0: Jacqueline had wanted to question Chris all along. Now, she finally had her chance.
2: Is this an interview?
1: Yes.
0: But just as soon as it began...
2: I'm not going to talk to you about that boy.
1: Okay.
0: It was over.
1: Well, we have a warrant for your arrest.
2: For?
1: Murder and obstruction of justice.
2: I thought I'd prove myself innocent.
1: No. You didn't.
0: Chris was extradited back to Utah. Veronica and James were grateful to police, but they knew nothing could bring Annie back.
3: While we support the police department and the attorney's office, and we appreciate all the work that they have continued to do, it does not change what happened.
0: February 29th, 2016, almost 4 years since Annie's murder. And Darwin Christopher Bagshaw's trial was just a week away. He had refused to talk to police and pleaded not guilty.
4: We were preparing for trial the following week, and I got a phone call that Chris's attorney scheduled a hearing that day.
0: Jacqueline, now a sergeant with the Utah State Police, ran down to court and barely made it in time. When she got there, she saw Chris standing before the judge.
5: The case is set for a change of plea hearing today. Are we going forward with that, Mr. Bell?
6: Yes, we are, Your Honor.
5: All right. If you'd like to...
0: There was no deal offered, just a change of heart.
5: Are you pleading guilty to the charge because you're guilty of it?
7: Yes, Your Honor.
0: All right. Chris's attorney said Chris wanted to take responsibility for what he had done.
5: All right. Then as to count one, murder or first-degree felony, how do you plead?
7: Guilty, Your Honor.
0: A guilty plea, confirming what Jacqueline had pieced together over the years of her investigation. And she had a theory about how it all went down.
4: So March 10th, Annie is discussing over the phone what her options are for her baby with Chris. And Chris is telling her he's come up with a plan and they can run away and be together.
0: Jacqueline thinks Chris really believed Annie was pregnant, so he persuaded her to meet him at the river. But
4: Chris has no intent on running away. Chris's only reason for being there is to kill her. So he just starts beating her until she dies.
8: Turns out to be a very sloppy crime. The amount of blood.
4: Mm-hmm.
9: I feel that he betrayed Annie more than he betrayed us. Annie knew him, and Annie trusted him.
0: At his sentencing, Chris, now 18, sounded remorseful.
7: I'm very sorry for everything that's happened, and I want to apologize to Annie's family and to my family. And to everybody in court today for putting everybody through this.
10: Still trying to put words into everything that has happened.
0: But for Veronica, no amount of I'm sorries could make up for what she and Annie's entire family lost.
10: So, may you feel sadness. May you feel loss. May your tears heal your soul. But may your conscience never clear. I will grieve my daughter every day.
5: And so for the charge of murder, a first-degree felony, I'll sentence you to an indeterminate term of not less than 15 years. And which
0: Chris Bagshaw robbed Annie of her future, and now a judge had decided his fate. It'd be 15 years to life in prison. Jacqueline has other cases to work these days. But this one, Annie's case, will surely always hold a special place in her heart.
8: Do you think Derek would have approved? His confidence in you would have been vindicated finally.
4: I wished so bad he was there.
0: Annie started off as a case for Veronica, too. But she became so much more.
9: We put her ashes in the ocean so that she would never be in one place. And so that wherever we were at, we could feel like she was there.
0: Despite the horrific events that took away her daughter, Veronica is still as determined as ever to continue to do good work and to help children in need. She and James have since adopted 5 more children. It is just what Annie would have wanted them to do.
6: That's all for now. I'm Lester Holt. Thanks for joining us.
11: I had called my mom, and she didn't answer. I pretty much knew in my heart that something was wrong.
6: A mother vanished.
11: I cried myself to sleep. It was just awful realizing that your worst nightmare had come true.
6: A family anguished.
12: She's gone. Do you have any idea how hard that was?
6: Now the questions begin in a Southern Gothic mystery.
13: The case is puzzling. We didn't really know what had happened.
14: Who would ever imagine you'd have a murder in your family?
6: Soon, there'd be secrets.
15: We were dealing with a person that was leading a double life.
6: And one of them would prove deadly.
16: Have you ever said, I know that you did this?
11: It hurts too much for me to say it out loud.

0: Thanks for joining us. I'm Lester Holt. Her life ended in mystery on a dead-end road. A mother of three who'd gone missing. For police, the investigation seemed to hit a dead end, too. But they had promised this family they would never quit. Then, a small-town story led to a very big break and to a suspect that surprised just about everyone. Here's Keith Morrison.
1: Suppose for a minute you were sitting in your car, smack dab in the middle of Tuscaloosa, Alabama, and you pointed southwest down Highway 69, then kept a sharp eye out after half an hour or so. You'd roll into a sweet little place called Moundville. One stoplight, one main street, one general store. Been around for a long time, has Moundville. But it's a sad truth, as the sheriff says, even here, where everybody used to know everybody.
2: It's not that way anymore. So many different people are moving in from around the world and
3: trying to escape the crowds.
2: Well, escape the crowd or running from something.
1: Oh, yes, and where have you gone, Andy Griffith? Mayberry apparently is up and left us. Sheriff Ken Ellis fights real crime nowadays.
2: The crimes that you see in Hale County is the same crime you would see in any large city, just a smaller version.
1: Still, Moundville is Moundville, and neighbors do tend to know more of each other's business than they might up in Tuscaloosa, for example. Which can be a bit of a nuisance, as you're about to see, if you need to keep a secret. Especially, for example, if your secret is about murder. To begin with, this thoughtful young woman was just a girl of 17 back in 07 when things started coming apart, in the way things do when parents don't talk about it. Kelsey Mayfield saw that troubled look in her mom's eyes mostly, her mom Teresa.
4: I could just tell she was very stressed.
5: Ever clarity of what it was she was stressed about?
4: Money would be the main thing. She just wanted to be sure that she had enough money to take care of her family.
1: A lot of that going around, of course, Moundville not accepted. Like so many Americans, Kelsey's dad, Scott, had to work two jobs, neither of which paid very well, just to keep his head above water.
4: Very hardworking man. It took two jobs to take care of our family.
1: But money trouble aside, Teresa seemed to have a happy life, as anybody could see, including Teresa's mother, Reba.
6: All Teresa ever wanted was to have a husband that cared for her, somebody she cared for, and to have a family.
1: And it was sweet and kind of corny. And even after Kelsey's two little brothers arrived, she could see the signs of her parents' affection for each other.
4: Every night before he got ready to go to work, he would give her a kiss on the cheek and say goodnight, say I love you.
1: To the town, Teresa was the softball mom. The trunk of her car always a muddle of bats and balls. She shuttling kids back and forth.
4: I remember there was a time where I had a softball game and Tanner and Kobe had a baseball game all at the same time. And she stayed 30 minutes at Kobe's game, 30 minutes at Tater's game, and 30 minutes at my game.
3: Just watching on the clock to make sure it was all equal, right?
4: She was just an amazing mother. There was nothing that she would not do for myself or for my two brothers.
1: And then there was that sweltering morning, June 2007. Teresa drove off to run errands and didn't come back. Kelsey was babysitting the boys, then 8 and 11. Hours ticked by. She called her mom. Where are you?
4: And she didn't answer. And then I called her back around lunch, and she didn't answer. I called her pretty much all day long.
1: Her dad was at work. Her mom was who knew where. Just wasn't like her to do this.
5: Now, is she the sort of person who would take her cell phone with her everywhere?
4: Yes. It was attached to her hip.
5: You could always easily get hold of her.
4: Mm-hmm.
5: And you couldn't.
4: No.
1: By nightfall, still no word, Kelsey was in a panic. She called her dad, who by now had gone from his day job to his night shift at a local factory.
5: I'm sure you told your dad that you were worried.
4: Yeah, we kept in touch during the day to see if one of us had talked to her.
5: Did he seem to be worried?
4: He did, and we could never get in touch with her.
1: At midnight, it was clear something was terribly wrong. Scott left work to file a missing persons report with the Moundville police, and then they all waited.
5: What was it like for you that night?
4: It was awful. I was very scared when she didn't come home. And I pretty much knew in my heart that something was wrong.
1: The next morning, said Kelsey, she woke up in a house that no longer felt like home. She called her grandmother, Reba, at her home in Prattville, a town 2 hours away.
6: She said, "Is Mama down there, your house?" I said, "No, no, but she's not here." And she said, "Well, Mama didn't come home last night."
5: So what was going on in here?
6: "Oh, I'm just turning upside down. You know, I'm just tying in a knot."
1: Reba called Teresa's younger sister, Ashley, at her office at the local circuit court.
7: "Mama called me and she said, Teresa's missing." I said, "Well," I said, "let me make some phone calls."
1: Right away, Ashley called the sheriff of her town, and he called Sheriff Ellis
7: to see if they knew anything. And his response to me was, "It's bad. It's bad."
1: It certainly was. They had found Teresa's truck on a dirt road less than a mile from home. She was slumped behind the wheel, and she was dead. And this much was perfectly clear. It wasn't an accident.
0: Coming up, the investigation begins.
8: We had to ask ourselves, who could get her to this location, and why was she murdered?
0: When Dateline continues.
1: It was a lover's lane, a quiet, dusty, dead-end road miles from Main Street, Moundville. A spot so uncommonly traversed, a car with engine running, taillights blazing late into the night, could go unnoticed. It was here they found Teresa Mayfield's truck, body inside, gunshot wound to the head. Teresa's younger sister broke the terrible news to their mother.
7: "When I went to the house, Mama was sitting in the recliner. I knelt down on my knees, and I grabbed her, and I said, 'Mama, she's gone. She's gone. Do you have any idea how hard that was?'"
1: Teresa's daughter, Kelsey, had spent a sleepless night waiting in vain for her mother to come home.
5: "How did you find out?"
4: "My dad came and told my brothers and I. It was just awful realizing that your worst nightmare had come true. For a brief second, I thought she had committed suicide just because I knew how stressed out she was. But then I also knew how much she loved her family."
1: Everybody who knew Teresa knew that, even Sheriff Kenneth Ellis, who drove out to the crime scene, if that's what it was. Mark Boyd, then a corporal with the Alabama Bureau of Investigation, met him there.
5: "This case was kind of personal for you, Sheriff."
2: "Yes. My daughter and Miss Teresa and Scott's daughter, they play softball together."
5: "So you see Teresa out at the ballpark and things?"
2: "Every game. It felt like part of my family was gone, too."
1: They had a look around the truck. No sign of a struggle. Dusting revealed no viable fingerprints. There were no footprints, not even a loose hair. Puzzling.
5: "Was there any thought once you saw the scene that this was a suicide?"
8: "There was things missing that prevented the suicide theory."
5: "Like what?"
8: "If you're going to commit suicide with a gun, it's usually at the scene."
1: It was clear Teresa had been murdered, shot with a gun which was now missing. And what was more, her cell phone, the one that was always attached to her hip, was nowhere to be found.
5: "Did it look like it could have been a robbery?"
8: "Well, the wallet wasn't taken. The purse was on the console, but the contents of the purse had been dumped out in her lap."
5: "A clumsy attempt at staging, you might say."
8: "Yes."
1: But there was one important clue the killer left behind.
8: "We noticed that the only window down was the driver's window. So we figured that she had to have known the person because she had let down her window. We had to ask ourselves, who could get her to this location and why was she murdered?"
1: Someone in Moundville had to know something.
5: From there, the investigation went where?
8: "Investigating her inner circle, trying to find a motive."
5: "And usually, so I'm told, in cases like this, the husband has got to be a person of interest."
8: "Yes."
1: So as the family gathered to mourn the loss of their beloved Teresa, Scott couldn't be with them. He was down at the sheriff's office answering questions.
9: He came willingly?
8: Yes.
9: No issue? Did he ask for an attorney or anything?
8: No, he did not.
1: Corporal Boyd chatted with Scott for 3 long hours. And during the whole time, he was cooperative and helpful.
8: You know, the standard questions that we would ask is, you know, is anyone having an affair? Are you having an affair? No. Was she having an affair? No.
9: Good marriage, happy marriage, Christian marriage.
8: Right. I asked him, did they argue? He said, no.
1: Scott answered all their questions about what Teresa was supposed to be doing that morning. He told them he phoned Teresa from his morning job on the farm, a wake-up call, and then about 2 hours later, she called him. But the call faded out. He couldn't hear a thing.
8: And Scott said that it sounded like she was on the road.
1: He thought nothing of it then, he said, but now? Was it a distress call? No way to know. But there was one thing that call certainly cleared up for investigators. Scott could not have killed Teresa. He was something like 30 miles away, up near Tuscaloosa. Had a breakfast receipt to prove it.
8: He had stopped at Hardee's and had a receipt showing that he was there.
1: So Scott rejoined his family, caught up in the terrible business of grieving.
4: I kept wondering, you know, why was it happening to our family?
6: It was awful. Who would ever imagine you'd have a murder in your family?
1: Investigators tried, with the help of friends, to fill in the gaps of Teresa's last hours. They talked to Scott and Teresa's friend Dawn Lavender. She had plans to go shopping with Teresa the morning of the murder.
9: I'm sure Dawn was shocked and upset by what had happened.
8: She did cry during the interview. Mm-hmm. She was at her house waiting on Teresa to come pick her up, and she was going to ride with her. She finally got a chance to talk to Teresa around 7.
1: And after that call, nothing. Dawn told the investigators she phoned Teresa over and over, and each time the phone went to a recording. Just to be sure of all this, they pulled Teresa's cell phone records and began plotting out a timeline of her whereabouts. But the picture the records painted wasn't quite what they expected. That morning call to Scott, the one he couldn't hear, Teresa did not call from Moundville.
8: Cell tower shows that it's pinging from up in Tuscaloosa.
9: Wait a minute, how could it be pinging from Tuscaloosa? That's miles and miles away.
8: Right. There's no way that she could have made the call and been back to the location where she was murdered at.
9: So, courtesy of the cell towers, you were able to show that Teresa could not have made that call. It had to be somebody else using her phone, and what do you know, her phone is missing from the crime scene.
8: Correct.
1: So, the person who very likely killed Teresa Mayfield must have used Teresa's cell phone to call her husband, Scott. What could that mean? Did the killer know Scott? And did Scott know something he wasn't sharing?
0: Coming up,
8: we were dealing with a person that was leading a double life.
0: Secrets and lies.
10: This was betrayal.
4: That's a very good word.
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0: It's a funny thing about secrets. They can only stay hidden for so long, especially in a little place like Moundville. And it didn't take very long for Sheriff Ellis and Corporal Boyd to stumble on a secret Scott had been keeping.
1: While we was out at the crime scene, Scott had had a young lady to come pick up the boys.
0: It was only later, when the fog of grief had lifted, that one of Teresa's relatives wondered to police, who was that woman hanging around the day Teresa died? Ellis and Boyd tracked her down, and what they discovered? Well, that changed everything, or seemed to. The person they were talking to was Scott's mistress.
1: She was under the impression that Scott was not married at that time.
2: What'd you make of that when you heard it?
1: We knew that wasn't correct.
0: A love triangle? Jealous homewrecker kills wife, claims husband? No, not even close. Scott's girlfriend thought his marriage was over, his divorce finalized.
3: What was her reaction to getting the real story? She must have been upset.
1: More hurt, probably, than upset, because I think she'd fallen in love with him.
3: He'd been lying like a sidewalk.
1: That's right.
0: And you had no idea that woman was associated with him that way either, did you?
4: I had met her once or twice.
0: Yeah?
4: But I just thought they were friends. I didn't think, you know, it was anything else.
0: This was betrayal in all capital letters.
4: That's a very good word.
0: You were betrayed.
4: Lied to. Taken advantage of in a way.
0: Kelsey may have been surprised, but Teresa's mom and sister, they knew better. Because this wasn't Scott's first dance with infidelity. Oh no, there had been others. In fact, Scott and Teresa divorced during one of his affairs. That was just after Kelsey was born. And then 3 years later, Teresa took him back, remarried him.
5: She wanted to have her family back together. That was her whole thing, family.
3: What was it like for you when Scott came into your house? What would happen in here as he walked in the door?
6: I tried to be sociable, neutral with Scott, but I always had that thought in the back of my mind. He hurt my sister, and I will not forget it.
0: For a while, things were as Teresa had always hoped, but wishes don't always come true. Soon, Scott was back to his old ways with that girl cops were talking to in Tuscaloosa. And you know how gossip can be. Scott went from sympathetic figure, bereaved widower, to cad. And maybe worse.
3: You must have been aware of the fact that there were people suspicious of him.
4: It bothered me hearing the bad things that people had to say about him. And I knew that my dad was never capable of doing something like that. You know, I was going to have his back regardless.
0: But to investigators, Scott's affair and the fact he lied about it to police certainly was suspicious. Ellis and Boyd asked the girlfriend to help them out by recording her conversations with Scott. Maybe he'd let something slip.
7: Hello.
8: Hey.
7: Are you okay?
8: Yes, I'm okay. They just left. Look, all I want to know, did you do it?
7: Of course not. They told me on get-go I would be number one prime suspect because I'm the husband.
8: Do you still love me?
7: Yes, I do.
9: If you did have anything to do with her dying, was it because you loved me?
7: I didn't have nothing to do with it. No. I had nothing. My hands are clean as they can be.
0: So, infidelity? Yes. Murder? Didn't sound like it.
10: We could prove that he was an adulterer, but, you know, we was trying to prove the murder.
3: Guess there's no crime against being a lying sack of you-know-what, huh?
10: Yeah. It's not against the law to have a mistress.
0: The corporal and the sheriff were only too happy to explain to then-assistant D.A. Tim Evans how one clue had led to another and eventually an inescapable conclusion. But Prosecutor Evans had questions, pointed ones.
3: Weeks and months went by, and there was, you know, nothing.
11: No rest.
6: Mm-mm. You have no idea how that anger will get the best of you, not knowing who done this. And you want the person that done this to be punished for.
0: Kelsey took on the most difficult job of her life. At 17, she stepped into her mother's shoes, defended her father, tried to maintain something of a normal life for her little brothers.
4: Me trying to fill my mother's shoes, those are some big shoes to fill. I just felt like it was my responsibility to help my dad take care of my family.
3: So you were able to continue to have a relationship of trust with your father.
4: Right.
3: He was there for you guys.
4: Yes. He tried to be strong for us so, you know, we wouldn't have a breakdown.
0: By the first anniversary of Teresa's death, there was still no arrest, and the story was old news. So Teresa's mother plastered this poster on doors and windows and telephone poles all around Moundville, hoping it would help dislodge some clue. And then the weirdest thing happened.
5: We found out that just about as quick as we were putting posters up, they were being taken down.
0: Taken down by someone who didn't want Teresa's killer found, she presumed. And a dark thought crystallized in Reba's mind. Was it Scott?
5: You know, he never acted like a grieving husband. If he had, I wouldn't have had these thoughts.
3: So your thoughts actually increased over
5: yes.
3: the course of the time that you were with
5: yes.
3: him.
0: But you know what they say about assumptions. It wasn't Scott.
4: Me and my brothers took him down. At first, I was okay with it, but once they put the posters up and everywhere I went, I saw my mother's face. It just drove me crazy. It broke my heart seeing yeah. her face splattered all over these posters.
0: And so expectations faded again. A couple more months went by, and then a girl who knew Kelsey heard a strange little story. Overheard it, actually. A guy saying he saw someone with a gun on a dirt road around the time Teresa was killed.
3: Did she associate it with this crime?
1: Well, she knew that Miss Teresa was killed down that way, so she just reported it.
0: Was this the break they were looking for? Well, we can tell you this. The tip led to real flesh and blood. In fact, to a quite literal snake in the grass.
11: Coming up, a curious incident from Teresa's past. Could it shed light on the crime?
5: I looked at her and I said, you need to stay away from that woman.
11: When Dateline continues.
0: Under a setting sun on a sweltering summer night, 2 years after her death, Teresa Mayfield's friends and family gathered to remember.
12: I talk to her almost every day, and I miss those talks.
0: They took turns talking about the loving daughter, the softball mom, the sweet woman gunned down on that lonely country road. A murder that was still a mystery.
12: My family will not stop searching or doing whatever it takes to find out who took Teresa's life.
0: When Scott got up to speak, you can bet people were paying special, close attention.
13: Yes, she was a loving wife, loving mother, and a loving friend to the community. Yes, she would do anything for anybody at any time.
0: Having discovered he was not exactly husband of the year, some people still nursed a lingering suspicion. And yet, here he was devoted to the care of his children and full of praise for his dead wife.
13: She did a wonderful job. Raising these kids. She was the one who got them to practice on time, got them to ball games on time.
0: When Sheriff Ellis walked up to the podium, he looked at Teresa's mother, Reba, and vowed he'd get justice yet.
14: Miss Reba, I won't quit until we find out what happened to Miss Teresa.
0: And in fact, even as he spoke, the sheriff, along with the corporal, were chasing down their first honest-to-God lead in, what, over a year? Didn't seem like much, really, not at first. Just an overheard story from a guy in a bar, something about how he and a friend ran into someone with a gun. Not so terribly uncommon around here, mind you, except it happened around the same time and not very far away from where the murder occurred. So Ellis and Boyd tracked the kid down, and he repeated the story for them.
10: They were on dirt road, and they came up on a snake, a rattlesnake, and they was trying to kill it. Find something to kill it with.
0: Trouble was, They were plumb out of rattlesnake-killing tools, and that's when an SUV just happened to pull up on the dirt road behind them. The driver was a woman in her 40s or thereabouts who, said the young man, offered them a surefire way to dispatch that rattlesnake.
3: Lady in the car had a gun.
1: Right.
0: It was a handgun inside a Ziploc plastic bag.
1: I think she handed him the plastic bag for him to take it out.
3: And that was a little weird. Why would it be in the bag?
1: Right.
0: A peculiar story, for sure. Certain details were a little fuzzy. Kid couldn't remember the exact day, for example, but he did recall with absolute clarity who the driver was, because he knew her, knew her name. And here was the most curious thing of all. It was a name you've heard before. Don Lavender. Small-town Moundville suddenly got even smaller. Don Lavender, you'll recall, was Teresa's friend, the one who said she waited in vain for Teresa to pick her up on the morning of the murder. Great buddies, according to Don. But maybe not so much, said Kelsey.
4: If her and my mom saw each other at games or whatever, they would speak, but, I mean, they weren't best friends or anything.
3: They did go out together a couple of times.
4: I think my mother did it just because she was bored and wanted to get out of the house.
0: But when they did get together, at least on one occasion, said Kelsey, it was certainly memorable, and not in a good way. They went out to a local casino one night, she said, and her mother came home stumbling.
4: I thought she was drunk, and I knew that that couldn't be right because she didn't drink. She didn't even know where she was at. You couldn't hardly understand a word she was saying. She came in, and my dad and I got her and put her in the bed.
3: How long did she sleep?
4: She slept for 2 days, two straight days.
3: What did you think about that?
4: That was very strange. She didn't really remember what happened. She just knew that she had taken some pills, I believe.
3: How'd she get them?
4: I believe Dawn gave them to her.
0: Remember how Teresa was stressed out those last weeks of her life? Night of the casino trip, Teresa told Kelsey, Dawn gave her Xanax, the anti-anxiety medication, just to calm her down, Dawn told her. And it certainly did that. Out like a light calm for 2 whole days.
5: I looked at her and said, Teresa, you need to stay away from that woman. She is no friend of yours.
3: And how'd Teresa respond to that?
5: She said, I've learned my lesson.
0: Or maybe she didn't.

0: of Teresa the morning that she was murdered.
1: But why in heaven's name would a woman who claimed to be Teresa's friend want to kill her? Good question, which perhaps they'd get answered once they accused Don Lavender of murder, which they did. She, however, had but one thing to say to police.
0: She just kept saying that it was wrong, that we made a mistake.
2: Coming up.
3: As far as physical evidence, we really didn't have any.
2: But they did have a plan. An undercover sting to get the evidence they'd need.
4: I just want to go and
2: when
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0: On June 11, 2010, almost 3 years to the day Teresa Mayfield was killed, Sheriff Ellis and Corporal Boyd drove to the wire factory where Dawn Lavender worked. She was halfway through her day shift. And they told her she was under arrest for the murder of her friend, Teresa Mayfield.
1: She first wanted to know why we was arresting her. Then when she got to the jail, she said this was wrong, that we made a mistake.
0: The corporal and the sheriff were only too happy to explain to Assistant DA Tim Evans how one clue had led to another, and eventually an inescapable conclusion. But Prosecutor Evans had questions, pointed ones.
2: You could tell that it was going to be difficult.
0: Where was the smoking gun? Where was the murder weapon? Where was even one single fingerprint tying Dawn to the crime?
3: As far as physical evidence, we really didn't have any. It was truly circumstantial because we didn't really know anything about what had happened.
0: As far as Evans could see, the case was a maybe at best.
4: She had no reason to kill Teresa. So, you know, to bring a case against her would be pretty tough, I would think.
2: The case with Dawn is puzzling. When you're working with a circumstantial case, every piece of evidence is definitely important.
0: Not that Corporal Boyd and Sheriff Ellis thought for a second that they were wrong. They believed Dawn was the killer. They told the prosecutor not only that Dawn murdered Teresa, but that they were convinced she tried and failed to kill her with a Xanax overdose at the casino.
2: Yeah, and the sheriff's department believed that that was an attempt on her life, but we had nothing to really support that.
0: But if Tim Evans was to get a conviction, he needed more evidence, some concrete proof that Dawn had pulled that trigger. Now, you can bet Dawn wasn't about to tell him anything, but that doesn't mean she wasn't talking.
3: We had another young lady that was getting out of jail, and

0: she came to us and said that Dawn had been talking about the murder.
1: But that could have been just gossip, mind you, from a jailhouse snitch who couldn't back it up. But Dawn did have a cellmate.
0: She was kind of in a jam herself, and she wanted us to try to help her. You know, we can put a word into the DA or put a word into the judge.
2: That was enough to get some cooperation from her.
0: Right.
1: The objective was simple. Get Dawn talking, wrangle from her something that at least sounded like a confession. Ellison Boyd outfitted Dawn's cellmate with a digital recorder no bigger than a matchbox. And on a Friday afternoon, as an unsuspecting Dawn sat in her cell reviewing her case file, her cellmate walked in and waited for some incriminating tidbit. What she got instead was the whole sickening story. Here's what Dawn told her cellmate about the morning Teresa was killed. Around 7 a.m., Dawn called Teresa with a lie to set the plan in motion. She claimed her car had broken down nearby. Could Teresa come pick her up? Well, of course, she said yes. Finished drying her hair, got into her car, made the short drive to that dirt road, and there, standing alongside the road, was Dawn. With calculated, cold precision, Dawn Lavender lured Teresa Mayfield to that dirt road. She then shot her in the back of the head, then steered her car into the brush, hoping it would stay hidden for a while.
3: You will have to allow me to find
4: out. I feel just like poor little innocent Dolly. Not the cold-blooded killer that I am.
3: Cold-blooded killer?
4: I really think about it. That's exactly right.
3: Yeah. Looking at that.
1: It was all there, a prosecutor's dream confession. She even referred to herself as a cold-blooded killer. But there was one question anyone with a beating heart wanted to ask. Why? There just had to be an answer. Of that they were sure. But would they ever get it out of her?
3: Why in the hell did you do it?
5: Coming up.
0: At some point, she was calling herself a hitman.
5: A hitman, but for whom? Another painful revelation was in store for Teresa's family.
6: It hurts too much for me to say it out loud.
5: When Dateline...
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0: plastic was just like poor little innocent Donnie. Not the bloody chore that I am.
1: Dawn Lavender sounded for all the world like she was boasting as she confessed to her cellmate that she murdered Teresa Mayfield in cold blood. In fact, in recorded conversations with her cellmate, Dawn not only admitted to shooting Teresa, but said that she had tried once before. That strange night at the casino when Teresa came home stumbling, that was her first attempt at murder. But why? Why would she want to kill her friend? Because, listen to this, the answer to the whole puzzle really comes down to one little word. Dawn uses it when telling her cellmate what she did.
0: We?
1: Dawn was not acting alone. She had a co-conspirator.
2: I don't know if she was trying to be a show-off because she was calling herself a hitman.
3: How much was it supposed to give you?
0: 20. Between 20.
1: Dawn was a hired gun for, you guessed it, Scott Mayfield.
4: She was a loving wife, loving mother.
1: The man who heaped praise on his dead wife, his grieving children by his side, was, according to Dawn, the architect who designed her death. A revelation that finally made sense of a trail of disturbing stories the investigators had been running down for months.
2: We had one guy that worked around there in Malva. Scott had offered him $500 to kill his wife. And a little while later, we got a call from another guy's son saying that his dad wanted to talk to me. Scott had approached him about killing his wife.
5: His response to Scott was, get a divorce. That's what divorces are for.
1: And then a third man told them a story.
5: He had told us that Scott Mayfield had hired him, had given him $15,000 to kill his wife. He did not have any intentions on killing her. He just wanted the man's money.
1: What's the old saying? Two is a coincidence, three is a pattern. Which is why, even before Dawn told her grisly tale on tape, in fact, on the same day Dawn was arrested, a warrant was also issued for Scott. Kelsey was outside mowing the lawn when she saw a cop car whiz by, then another and another. She called her dad on his cell phone.
6: I asked him where he was at, and he said the cops have me pulled over.
1: Your dad, for heaven's sake, was being arrested. It had to be a shock.
6: I was very confused, so I asked the arresting officer, I asked him, why are you arresting my dad? And he said it was solicitation and conspiracy.
1: To commit murder?
6: To commit murder, yes.
1: In other words, he said your father was responsible for the death of your mother.
6: Mm-hmm.
1: Still, as he sat behind bars, awaiting his day in court, he assured his children that it was all a mistake. He was innocent.
7: What did you expect would happen?
6: I thought he would, you know, be found not guilty and he'd be able to come home.
1: And at that point, the case against Scott was almost entirely circumstantial. That was until Dawn got to talking to that cellmate, the one with the little recording device. And sure enough, as the whole story spilled out, there was Scott's name on tape. Proof at last.
0: Just fucking move on. You know it from the day. Did he want to go in bad? Yeah,
1: and once the job was done, the car half hidden by the brush, Dawn said, she drove to Tuscaloosa and dialed a familiar number from Teresa's cell phone to let her boss know his wife was dead.
0: Did you call Scott and let him know that it was gone? I called Teresa's number. Did that dead silence? Yeah, not one of them.
1: The only thing left was to collect the $20,000 Scott had promised her and go, except...
0: Did Scott give him no money? I just told him, you know, I'll leave and you keep your mouth shut. And I'll keep mine shut.
1: But of course, Dawn didn't keep her mouth shut about what she and Scott had done.
8: From what I could tell, he was just a coward. He wanted a divorce, but he didn't want to live with the responsibilities that accompany a divorce.
1: In other words, he didn't want to pay her alimony.
8: Or child support. Evil is the only thing that you can use to describe that man. Evil.
1: And on May 19th, 2011, almost 4 years after Teresa Mayfield was gunned down on that lonely dirt road, her mother, sister, and daughter sat in a courtroom and listened as Dawn and Scott, having pleaded guilty to both murder and attempted murder, were each sentenced to two consecutive life sentences.
3: He looked straight at me like he was looking at a tree or something. There was no emotion, and neither was there anything from Dawn. It was like they were empty inside.
1: But for Kelsey, it was simply overwhelming. At the moment of sentencing, for the very first time, she saw her dad not as the loving father who took her shopping for her senior prom dress, but as the man who orchestrated the death of her mother.
9: Have you ever brought up the issue with him? I said, I know that you did this.
6: One day I will. I don't have it in me right now to confront him and tell him what I know. It hurts too much for me to say it out loud, for me to tell my dad I know what he did and that I hate what he did. But he's still my father, and I'll always love him.
1: Her mother loved him too, loved him through infidelity and trouble, loved him always, even as she loved her children, her family, as she tried her best to make life good while he plotted to kill her.
9: A couple of years earlier, you had a great, full, lovely family life.
6: There's really not a word that you can use to describe what our family has been through.
9: And you've got such a nice, sunny disposition. How do you do that?
6: I get my strength from my mother.
10: That's all for now. I'm Lester Holt. Thanks for joining us.
11: How could this happen? A very healthy 31-year-old just winds up dead?
10: A young father's death. So sudden. So strange.
12: We wanted answers.
11: The word poison just kept coming up.
12: It was antifreeze poisoning.
13: You can't smell it. You can't see it.
10: Someone wanted him dead. Someone who was hiding something.
14: The details of the case are very salacious. There's sex. There's the allegation of poisoning.
15: Cleaned out the bank account.
16: Are you trying to accuse me of doing something to him?
10: A brother determined to find a killer.
12: How dare anybody do that to my little brother?
14: It wasn't supposed to happen like this.
10: A toxic mystery, an emotional trial.
12: Is the jury being out long a bad thing or a good thing?
10: I'm Lester Holt, and this is Dateline. Here's Keith Morrison with Manner of Death.
1: It was a mystery from day one. From that time right around the end of the hockey season, it didn't make sense what was happening to Matt Podolak. Matt, the happy hockey amateur. Matt, the outdoorsman, the hunter, the fisherman, athlete. Didn't make sense from the very first day. Matt Podolak woke up in the morning with that pain in his back. And after what happened in the hospital a couple of months later, nothing made sense after that. Though God knows there were accusations. Oh, yes, plenty of those. And a brother, Mark, for whom the story, the mystery, became a kind of obsession.
12: It's had quite an effect on me over the past 7 years.
1: But the story of what happened to Matt Podolak is one of those that, well, you be the judge. Let's begin in the spring of 2006. Matt was 31 years old. Maybe more than ever, he was loving the intense male roughness of amateur hockey. He was number 10, and he was good at it. He even managed to keep all his teeth.
12: He started to take it up when he was in high school, and that was really one of his loves.
1: Mark Podolak was just a little older, a little more academically accomplished than his kid brother, maybe, but Mark loved him. loved him for what he was.
12: He was a good kid. I mean, he didn't get in any trouble. I'll be honest with you, my dad is a cop. So he sort of put the fear of God into me and my brother when we were growing up.
1: Matt told his mom, Patricia, he was going to join the police force when he came home to Brooklyn after a stint in the Navy. Brooklyn, Ohio, by the way. It's one of the towns around the edge of Cleveland.
17: Matthew always wanted to be a police officer ever since he was little.
1: His dad, Len, was a 39-year veteran of the Brooklyn PD.
18: There was a point in time where it looked like we may even work together.
1: But life is full of disappointments. Matt didn't get the call. And so instead he went to work for his uncle, whose Phoenix Industrial powder-coated engine parts for Ford and other companies.
19: What did he think of that job of his over at the factory?
12: My uncle owned the shop, so he liked it, and he kind of moved up through the ranks. The thing that excited him about it was that he was going to take over. My uncle was kind of grooming him to become the boss. I remember him on many occasions telling me about how he was looking forward to that.
1: But what Matt wanted, perhaps most of all, was a family. And so when he met Holly McFeature.
17: When Matthew fell in love, he fell 110%. And he really loved Holly.
1: There are some people who plan out their lives very carefully. Those people may have taken issue with Matt and Holly, whose daughter Samantha was born, give or take, 9 months after they met. The marriage part would come later, they decided.
12: He loved being a dad. He loved that little girl.
1: And loved Holly. Holly loved him. Holly told her sister Chrissy the story of how they eventually got engaged. It was during a romantic weekend in Niagara Falls, just before Samantha was born. Holly was preparing a bubble bath.
20: And she couldn't hear because the faucet's running. And here's Matt down on his knee, like, hello. And then she realized, oh my gosh, you're proposing.
19: That is a kind of a romantic little story.
20: I thought so, the bubbles, yeah. And I thought that was pretty romantic.
1: After Samantha came along, Matt and Holly, now engaged, went to Vegas to witness a friend's wedding, Lynn Carilco.
9: Did you almost make it a foursome wedding as well?
21: Yes. Holly and Matt said we should do a double wedding.
20: But Holly knew that her family would not be happy with that, so I think that's what made them not get married.
1: Didn't get married, but something happened in Vegas. 9 months after that, Josh was born.
20: From what Holly has told me, Josh was planned in Vegas.
1: Ready or not, Matt was now the father of Samantha and a baby boy he nicknamed Little Man, and Holly's daughter from a previous relationship. Big changes in a very short time. And by the end of the hockey season, a lot of things started going wrong. Josh was still very new then and colicky. Matt was stressed. And with that young family to support, he'd gone and lost money gambling on the internet. He complained of feeling depressed. So depressed, his doctor prescribed antidepressant. And that's about when it started. The pain, that is. Spasms of back pain. He ignored it, figured it would go away on its own. But it just got worse. After weeks of this, Holly insisted he go see a doctor.
20: He had been complaining of pain, and she finally said, you need to go. Obviously, something's not right. So she basically, you know, had to drag him there.
1: Kidney stones was the diagnosis. The doctor gave Matt pills to help dissolve them. 4 days later, he took a turn for the worse. Way worse. Holly called her father, Matt's father, and 911.
18: I got a call from Holly, says something's wrong with Matt. So I talked to Matt, and he says, Dad, I don't feel good. I fell off the couch. I'm really dizzy. I said, well, get in the ambulance.
1: Holly's father, Mike Jusek, arrived and followed the ambulance with Holly to the hospital, where things went bad fast.
9: It was nerve-wracking because all we kept hearing about was, okay, they're trying to dial in on his kidney issue. Well, then that medication was making his heart go. So then they tried to address the heart, and it kept seesawing back and forth.
19: And nobody seemed to know really what it was causing it.
9: No.
1: Matt faded in and out of consciousness. Doctors told Holly and family members, go home, get some rest. And then a few hours later, they called everybody back to the hospital. Right away, they said. One look at the ICU, and Big Brother Mark felt his world come apart.
12: When I saw him in the hospital, it was something I won't forget. It seemed like he was in a coma. I knew if he made it through, he wouldn't be the same.
1: And everyone felt a particular kind of helplessness, knowing something was killing him, but not knowing, how could they, what it was.
10: Coming up.
18: I got a call and said, you better get here because he's gone into full arrest.
11: How could this happen? All of a sudden, a very healthy 31-year-old young man just winds up dead.
10: A family's simple question, which will take 7 years to answer.
12: How can you go into the hospital for kidney stones and then die 8 hours later?
10: When Dateline continues.
1: The end came on Monday morning, July 31st, 2006. There in the ICU, the mysterious ailment that attacked Matt Podolak overwhelmed his defenses completely.
18: I got a call and said, you better get here because he's gone into full arrest and we've revived him already once. So when I got there, it was just downhill.
1: Matt's fiance, Holly McFeacher, begged the doctors, keep trying.
20: And Holly said, don't stop, don't stop. And saying, Matt, don't leave me.
1: It was no use.
20: And once the doctor or nurse stepped away, Holly just lunged on Matt and just wouldn't let go. They actually had to pull her off of his body.
1: He was just 31 years old, and now his children were fatherless, and Holly, a single mother of three. At the funeral, said her sister, she did not take it well.
20: Holly was sitting in her car for about 20 minutes, bawling her eyes out before she even went in. I don't know how I would be able to do that myself, go in and see him lying there in the casket. If that was my fiancé, I probably wouldn't be able to go in that room because I would want to scream and cry and ask for him just to be back.
1: Matt and Holly's son, Josh, was just 6 months old, and he cried a lot. So, said Chrissy, Holly repeatedly had to leave the reception line to care for her colicky baby.
20: She was in the basement with Josh because she was nursing. She had to still take care of her kids and show them that she had to be strong.
1: Holly's friend, Rebecca Vega, did what she could to help, especially with that little boy, so young.
11: This poor baby, he would have never known his father. How could this happen? All of a sudden, a very healthy 31-year-old young man just winds up dead. It's kind of strange.
1: Kind of strange? It certainly was. Matt's brother Mark couldn't stop thinking about how strange it was.
12: He had kidney stones. How can you go into the hospital for kidney stones and then die 8 hours later?
1: Exactly what the coroner was wondering when he had a look at some of the damage to Matt's organs, as if he'd been exposed to some toxic chemicals in his environment. Colicky baby.
20: She was in the basement with Josh because she was nursing. She had to still take care of her kids and show them that she had to be strong.
1: Holly's friend, Rebecca Vega, did what she could to help, especially with that little boy, so young.
11: This poor baby, he would have never known his father. How could this happen? All of a sudden, a very healthy 31-year-old young man just winds up dead. It's kind of strange.
1: Kind of strange? It certainly was. Matt's brother Mark couldn't stop thinking about how strange it was.
12: He had kidney stones. How can you go into the hospital for kidney stones and then die 8 hours later?
1: Exactly what the coroner was wondering when he had a look at some of the damage to Matt's organs, as if he'd been exposed to some toxic chemicals in his environment. Matt had worked for 4 years for his uncle's Phoenix Industrial, supervised an assembly line involved in painting and powder coating. Any toxic chemicals there? The coroner called Holly to ask, said her friend Lynn Carrillo.
2: The coroner told her a lot of the chemical compounds were very similar to what the chemical compound was that they found in him.
1: Right after that, Holly called Matt's uncle, the man who owned the factory.
17: Saying that my brother needed to call.
11: He would have never known his father. How could this happen? All of a sudden, a very healthy 31-year-old young man
21: just winds up dead. It's kind of strange.
1: Kind of strange? It certainly was. Matt's brother Mark couldn't stop thinking about how strange it was.
12: He had kidney stones. How can you go into the hospital for kidney stones and then die 8 hours later?
1: Exactly what the coroner was wondering when he had a look at some of the damage to Matt's organs, as if he'd been exposed to some toxic chemicals in his environment. Matt had worked for 4 years for his uncle's Phoenix Industrial, supervised an assembly line involved in painting and powder coating. Any toxic chemicals there? The coroner called Holly to ask, said her friend Lynn Carrillo.
21: The coroner told her a lot of the chemical compounds were very similar to what the chemical compound was that they found in him.
1: Right after that, Holly called Matt's uncle, the man who owned the factory,
17: saying that my brother needed to call the coroner so that he can explain what Matthew was exposed to.
1: But soon after the coroner talked to Matt's uncle, after he got a proper list of the chemicals they used, he pretty much ruled out any industrial cause.
17: All those chemicals were safe to work with. They were OSHA approved, and they had masks to wear.
1: So if not that, what? Perhaps a cause unhappily all too common when death occurs in one so young, that a depressed young man, overwhelmed by his sudden responsibilities and the pain of his kidney stones, decided to end it all. It was a coroner's investigator who brought up the subject with Matt's mother.
17: And she was questioning me, would Matthew have committed suicide?
1: Never, said his mother, never. But it was, his family had to admit, a not unreasonable question, given Matt's depression and all. Even though Mark believed his brother had that under control.
12: He went to a doctor to get some help with that, and the doctor gave him some antidepressants.
4: Did that help?
12: I thought it did. He seemed to be better.
1: But then Matt had a new family now. You know how it is. Matt was spending most of his time with Holly and the kids and her parents, they said. So maybe Mark didn't know.
4: Did he go to his own parents' house very often?
5: I don't recall him talking about that much.
1: His connection didn't seem to be that close then.
5: It didn't seem to be.
1: And Mark didn't know, not then anyway, that Matt actually asked a friend to remove his hunting guns from his house as if he was afraid perhaps he might harm himself.
4: Was he really thinking about killing himself?
20: From what I heard, yes. I heard that he was having thoughts. He had told Holly. I think he actually had told my dad.
1: Just as she insisted he see the doctor for kidney stones, it was Holly, said her sister, who insisted he get help for his depression.
20: She had sent him to the doctor and got him on medication for that as well.
1: What happened to Matt Podolak? Who knew? Apparently not the coroner, who had still not issued any official report. And then finally, 3 months after Matt's death, Mark got a call from his mother. Come to a family meeting, she told him. She refused to tell him what would be said there.
17: Because I knew he would be very, very upset.
1: The news was too bizarre, too shocking to share over the phone.
10: Coming up.
12: The whole family was there, and I kind of lost it.
10: The coroner's report makes it clear Matt's death wasn't just strange, it was also highly suspicious.
20: We were all thinking it was kidney failure. We were not expecting that.
12: It was my mission to find an answer for this.

0: There were just the two of them. Big Brother Mark and the kid he looked out for, his little brother, Matt. And now Matt was dead. And nothing made sense to Mark Podolak.
1: There's no way that a guy is going to go into the hospital with kidney stones and you're going to die because of kidney stones.
0: 3 months after his death, Matt Podolak's family gathered for a meeting. Matt's mother arranged it. Beforehand, she told Mark they'd be discussing a possible wrongful death suit against the hospital where Matt died.
1: My mom called me over, and she said, "We're going to talk with the lawyer tonight. We're going to find out our next steps, what's going to happen."
0: But Mark's mother wasn't exactly straight with her son. That was not what was going to happen.
1: So when I got to her house, the whole family was there. And I was like, "Where's the lawyer?" And she's like, "He's not here."
0: No lawyer. Something far more disturbing. The autopsy report. Matt's mother did not want her surviving son hearing about this over the phone, afraid of how he'd react.
1: And I felt it was almost kind of like an intervention. It was weird. It was somewhat surreal. So she sat me down, and the whole family was there as a support thing, and they said, "We got the coroner's report back, and it was antifreeze poisoning." And I kind of lost it.
2: Antifreeze poisoning? That's just...
1: Yeah.
0: The correct phrase for this, said the coroner's report, was chronic intoxication by ethylene glycol. Ethylene glycol being the active and toxic ingredient in antifreeze.
1: So I was like, what is that? I mean, ethylene glycol is antifreeze, but chronic? And so, you know, it happened over a period of time. So once that kind of set in, I was shocked. I was speechless.
0: And that's when something profound happened to Mark Podolak. Maybe right that moment, a decision snapped into place.
1: From that moment on, when we found out, it was my mission to find an answer for this.
0: A mission complicated by the fact there was one very big question the coroner couldn't answer. Was Matt's death the result of some terrible mistake? Or suicide? Or was it murder? Nobody knew. And so the coroner labeled the manner of death undetermined. Across town, Matt's fiancée Holly was getting the news too. Holly's sister, Chrissy.
3: What did she say?
4: What can you say? What do you mean there's antifreeze in his system? We were all thinking it was kidney failure. We were not expecting that.
0: Was it really possible that Matt somehow ingested small amounts of antifreeze for a period of weeks, if not longer? That was the implication of the phrase chronic ethylene glycol poisoning. Mark had already made up his mind that his brother did not commit suicide, and certainly not gradual suicide. But what did he have to go on? So far, only a growing suspicion and rage, which he made perfectly clear to the police.
1: I finally got a hold of the detective on the case, and he did some initial stuff, but it wasn't the follow-through that I had hoped. Maybe that was just because that I was just grieving and I was so upset.
2: But when something like that happens, you want the whole world to stand up and pay attention and do something.
1: When something like that happens, I want every member of Cleveland Police Department to be on it and over there and searching the house and everything. And I understand that it's not realistic, but I wanted somebody to find out what the hell happened.
2: And it seemed like nobody was
1: finding it. It didn't seem that way. No, it just... and just time started to go on, and I became extremely frustrated.
0: Matt's father, Len, a former cop himself, could see the problem. The case file was stuck.
5: It kind of became a catch-22 situation.
0: The coroner said he couldn't label it a homicide without more evidence from the police. Well, at the very same time...
5: Cleveland Homicide was saying that they can't investigate it as a homicide until the coroner rules it a homicide.
0: And so it remained, month after month, year into years... And still, the manner of death was listed as undetermined. Just like Mark, Matt's father, Len, made something of a pest of himself.
5: I would call the detective that was assigned to the case and say, "What have you got?" And his standard answer to me was, "I don't have anything. What have you got?" I said, "Well, this is your job, not my job, you know."
0: Not unlike the way Matt's fiancée, Holly, was thinking.
4: She was upset, you know, that there was no...
3: Nobody was doing
4: it. Yes.
3: Yeah.
4: None of our family was interviewed.
3: It was like they were letting it go.
4: Exactly.
0: But Holly had 3 children to raise, alone. Police versus coroner politics was not exactly uppermost in her mind.
2: To make ends meet, she took on two and sometimes three jobs at the same time and threw herself into coaching her children's Little League baseball teams. Meanwhile, Mark kept hounding investigators, but getting nowhere.
1: It made me feel like there was nothing mean done. It made me feel like there was a my brother's case was on a desk of somebody who could care less and was counting down the days to his retirement.
2: But though Mark was getting nowhere, Holly was hearing things not from the police. Remember the plant where Matt supervised other workers? What was really going on around the powder coating machines?
6: Coming up, Holly and her sister had their own theory about how Matt died.
4: There were some people at his job that may have not liked him. He was supposed to get a promotion, and I think there were some people that
3: didn't think he deserved it.
6: Were they right?
1: He wasn't this guy that was going around picking fights with people. He was loved by his co-workers.
6: When Dateline continues.
2: Holly McFeacher was up against it, big time. Three kids, two still in diapers. She lost the father of her children. The police couldn't seem to figure out what happened to him. Didn't seem even to be trying. The little bit of cash left over in Matt's checking account was soon gone. Eventually, Matt's work-based life insurance paid out $10,000, but that was way off yet, and it wouldn't be very much. So, in the meantime, she did what she had to do. She took on several jobs at a time, even babysat for neighbors when she had a spare hour or two.
4: The children needed food. They still needed a roof over their heads. And that's exactly what she was doing. She was paying their bills and making sure that kids were taken care of.
2: And the thing is, Holly McFeacher loved kids, not just her own. While Matt's passion was playing hockey, Holly's was coaching Little League baseball. She threw herself into it after Matt's death. Baseball is how Rebecca Vega met Holly.
7: Our kids were in Little League together at that time.
2: That was the spring of 2006, before Matt died. Their oldest girls were school classmates and sports teammates. And Holly?
7: She was friendly in a way that it was intoxicating, I guess. It was like an intoxicating friendliness.
3: You just wanted to be around her?
7: You did. You wanted to be around her.
2: Being around Holly was how Rebecca met Matt, actually. And then one day, Matt tagged along with Holly to one of the kids' t-ball games. He was already sick by that time, though nobody knew yet how sick. He was sitting under this tree, all alone, said Rebecca, watching the game.
7: You could tell he didn't feel well. You could tell that he was in pain. He shifted in the chair quite often.
2: And 4 days later, Matt was dead. After the funeral, Rebecca tried to comfort Holly and help with the kids.
7: If she needed help with the children, if the children needed something, it was just to kind of help her.
2: When the coroner's report came out and shocked everybody, Holly told Rebecca, of course, right away.
3: What did you think when you heard that you died of antifreeze poisoning?
7: It kind of put the mystery of how does a healthy 31-year-old actually pass suddenly, you know, that he was poisoned.
2: But who would want to poison Matt Podolak? Just a regular guy, no enemies, no known enemies anyway. Holly told Rebecca the police didn't seem to be doing anything to find out, but that she had some leads of her own.
3: And she suspected somebody at work.
7: She had suspected somebody at work.
2: And eventually, she told Rebecca, the police did too.
7: They thought that somebody poisoned him at work. The word poison just kept coming up.
2: Sister Chrissy heard the rumors, too.
3: Why would they do such a thing?
4: There were some people at his job that may have not liked him. It was his uncle's company, and people, I think, were a little jealous. He was supposed to get a promotion, and I think there were some people that
3: didn't think he deserved it. Increasingly, Holly and members of her family became all but convinced that somebody at work found a way to put antifreeze into Matt's drink or something. And if that phrase in the coroner's report was true, chronic ethylene glycol intoxication, that somebody would have done it several times.
0: But one person who wasn't buying that theory was Matt's brother, Mark.
1: He didn't have any enemies.
0: Matt had worked his way up from the production line to supervisor at the plant, said Mark, and he was well-liked by the people at Phoenix Industrial.
1: He wasn't this guy that was going around picking fights with people. He was loved by his co-workers.
0: By then, solving the case of his brother's murder had become Mark's obsession. He collected stories from Matt's factory co-workers, from the streets, from friends. He fumed when the official investigation seemed to go nowhere. And then after three frustrating years, one small change that made a huge difference. A new supervisor in the Cleveland Homicide Division took over Matt's case. His name? Detective Sergeant Mike Quinn.
2: So by the time you took it over, pushing 3 years?
5: Pushing 3 years. And I reviewed the file.
0: With fresh eyes, Quinn went over the case, re-interviewed people who knew both Matt and Holly. And suddenly,
1: I felt a completely different sense of what was happening.
0: Now, said Mark, when he called with questions or suggestions, he felt like somebody was listening, especially when he told them what he was hearing on the street.
1: I was trying, hey, maybe this is something that could help you. Maybe you should look into this.
2: You heard about things?
1: Absolutely. It was a really close-knit town, so people talk. There's chatter out there.
0: Strange how that chatter seemed to focus on one particular person.
6: Coming up, a possible motive for murder.
5: She went to the ATM machine and used his card the day after his death. She wrote checks, writing his name on the checks, cleaned out the bank account, left one penny in it.
2: What did that say to you?
5: Obviously, a huge red flag.
1: In my mind, there was nobody else. There was no other way that it could have happened. How dare anybody do that to my little brother?

0: This is the sound of Lucy, staying on top of her spending. You see, even though she's buying a new pair of jeans, she knows that it fits within her monthly budget. Because Wells Fargo will send an alert if her balance drops below her set amount. Yep, nothing gets past Lucy, or Wells Fargo for that matter. However you make money work, Wells Fargo can work with that.
1: Wells Fargo Bank, N.A., member FDIC.
2: Three years after Matt Podolak died of antifreeze poisoning, two families had sharply differing theories about the cause. Matt's fiancée, Holly, her whole family, in fact, suspected somebody at work had it out for him. But Mark and his family were looking closer to home. How close? Let's put it this way. The two sides of the family weren't talking anymore. An already existing mistrust ramped up that night in the hospital years before, when Matt was in the ICU. That's when Matt's brother Mark began to wonder if Holly was in some way responsible for Matt's mystery illness.
3: My mom and I had a specific conversation. I remember it. She said, "You don't think she could have did this to him, do you?" And we kind of were like, "I don't know, maybe." But at the time, we didn't know why he passed.
2: And then there was the funeral. Holly's family said she was very upset, cried in the car before going in. But when Sergeant Quinn read the old case file, he found a curious statement from Holly's friend, Rebecca Vega. What sort of grief was this?
4: She was back and forth talking to different individuals, almost like a flirtatious, that intoxicating friendliness that she had, as if her fiancé wasn't even laying there in front of everyone.
5: Talking to just everybody, or was she concentrating on men or women? Or
4: mostly men.
2: Flirtatiously.
4: Flirtatious,
2: That's how she was, said Matt's family, how she always was. At first, friendly, magnetic even, but didn't stay that way for long. Later, Matt told them, Holly became controlling and demanding.
5: Did he ever complain about his relationship?
3: Oh, of course he did. Yeah, he did.
5: What did he say?
3: Yeah, she's nagging me type thing. She's yelling at me. She's calling me all the time. She's doing all this stuff. There were some incidents that happened, some times where they had to have the police show up.
2: Matt's protective big brother called it downright nasty the way she treated him. Said so, too.
3: We told him, look, it's not worth the heartache to keep going through this. He was afraid that he wouldn't see his kids if they were apart. And I had discussions with my mom and my dad on many occasions about how, hey, He's worried about this. Let's get him out of the situation so he can kind of move on and he still be a father.
2: And now he was dead, and his family was raw with suspicion. When they went to collect some of Matt's personal effects, like his computer, they told Sergeant Quinn. Holly told them she no longer had it, that the hard drive was being fixed, which sounded fishy to the detective.
5: Was this any effort to destroy evidence?
6: That's what most people do when they get rid of a computer and that may have been connected with the crime. They're going to get rid of it.
2: Not evidence, really, but suggestive. Like when, according to them, Holly said right after Matt died, he wanted to be cremated. An idea Matt's family quickly shot down. Still, why would she have said that? And then, they said, when they asked her for his clothes and other effects, she told them she'd already gotten rid of them. It was as if she wanted to erase Matt from her life.
5: Was there anything left of this guy at all in her house?
6: Not that I'm aware of, not too much.
2: Then there was the business about the money. A big deal, that, said Detective Quinn.
6: She went to the ATM machine and used his card the day after his death. 2 days later, she wrote checks, writing his name on the checks. Cleaned out the bank account, left one penny in it.
5: Wow. Well, what did that say to you?
6: Obviously a huge red flag.
2: It was a measure of the suspicion, the broken trust, that Matt's mother, in charge of his estate, reported Holly to the police. Holly was arrested and charged with theft and 2 counts of forgery. She agreed to make restitution and was put on probation for a year. In return, prosecutors dropped the charges.
5: What happened to her? What was the sentence?
6: She was given a first-time offenders program, so she didn't do any jail time.
2: Then there was the life insurance. It wasn't much, including Matt's 401k, amounted to just $15,000. But here's what made Matt's brother Mark suspicious.
7: My brother was talking about, a couple days before, removing her from a life insurance policy, removing her from as a beneficiary of the policies and the 401k. And that's how serious it was getting.
2: And so, when Holly actually got $10,000 of that insurance, it seemed to Mark to confirm what he had been thinking since the beginning. She must have killed him.
7: In my mind, there was nobody else. There was no other way that it could have happened. None.
8: So the first reaction is a shock. What's the second reaction?
7: Anger. And then sadness. How dare anybody do that to my little brother? How dare they?
2: But really, $10,000 in life insurance, a motive for murdering the father of your children?
5: What did you think when you heard that? I mean, this was a fairly serious allegation, right?
9: Oh, absolutely. Absolutely. I thought it was ridiculous that somebody would actually think that. I mean, seriously. That's silly. Why would somebody kill somebody over a life insurance policy?
5: Well, they do it all the time.
9: Well, I know my sister didn't. Because Holly is a very strong woman, and if, you know, she was not happy with him, she would have left.
2: Oh, yes. Holly and her family heard all the whispers. They knew all about the Podolak suspicions, which were, they said, absolutely baseless. That business about stealing money from the bank account, for example?
5: Did she understand that she was breaking the law when she did this?
9: No, absolutely not. She was thinking that she had to take care of her children and his. What else was she supposed to do?
2: And as for getting rid of his stuff, erasing him from her life...
10: That's not true at all. As a matter of fact, she still has some a lot of Matt's shirts that she actually wears.
2: But quietly, 4 years after Matt's death, Sergeant Quinn collected the stories he heard. But there was one story he hadn't heard. Nobody had. Holly's story.
11: Coming up.
12: Holly, we're investigating the death of Matthew Podolak.
11: Holly is invited downtown for a little chat with detectives.
12: Have you ever told anyone that you put something in Matthew's drinks?
13: No.
14: Did you give Matthew any type of poison?
13: No.
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0: 4 years after Matt Bodelite's death by antifreeze poisoning, the machinery of justice was coughing and sputtering to life and pointing at her. Matt's fiancée and the mother of his children, Holly McFeacher.
1: Holly McFeacher was a suspect from day one.
0: Prosecutors were appointed, Brian McDonough and Allison Foy, though they were soon frustrated.
1: But we were missing pieces, missing critical links on the case.
0: Evidence already collected was maddeningly inconclusive. For example, detectives recovered two bottles of antifreeze in the garage where Holly and Matt lived. But it turned out somebody else had been living in the house for more than a year by the time they found it. Whose antifreeze was it? Nobody knew.
1: But still, was there a way that we could go ahead and link it up?
0: Nope. Tests confirmed that garage antifreeze didn't match the antifreeze that killed Matt. But remember Holly's friend, Rebecca Vega? Detective Quinn found her name in the old file, called her up, and discovered that after Matt died, she spent practically every day with Holly. And here's where Detective Quinn's eyes really opened wide. Rebecca told him that one day, she was at Holly's house when she noticed some odd

0: Maybe it was the fact prosecutors were appointed. Maybe it was Sergeant Quinn's investigation. Maybe it was the karaoke. Whatever it was, that's when the coroner changed his ruling on Matt's manner of death from undetermined to homicide. And with that little bureaucratic stroke of the pen, everything changed.
1: He's taking a seat in that gold.
0: Thing one, for the very first time, Hawley was invited to the police station to give a formal statement.
2: Hawley, we're investigating the death of Matthew Podlak. The coroner's office has ruled it a homicide.
0: Chewing gum, looking casual, Hawley came in without a lawyer and was read her Miranda rights.
2: Are you willing to talk with officers without consulting a lawyer or having a lawyer present with you?
3: Yeah, it's fine. I don't have anything to hide. I didn't do anything, so.
0: So, what would she say about her relationship with Matt?
4: Did you and Matthew ever have any fights? Physically?
3: Yeah, there were a couple.
4: Did you call the police?
3: I know. On one time, I called the cops.
0: Hawley said it happened when she had a male friend over at their house.
3: It was because he assumed something was going on when that wasn't the case. I had a friend over. We were talking, and he came home and he didn't like it. He got jealous.
0: She told them if they really wanted to solve the mystery, they should look for answers at Matt's factory.
4: So did Matthew ever have any kind of enemies?
3: At work, from what he would come home and tell me, there was a lot of people there that he didn't get along with. He was considered one of the supervisors. And he would tell me different stories upon, like, how him and so-and-so would get in a fight, you know.
0: And remember the $10,000 in life insurance bandied about as a possible motive for murder? Hawley said she didn't know there was life insurance until after Matt was dead.
3: As far as I knew, the only thing he had at work was his 401k plan. I didn't find out that he had life insurance until at the funeral home when his uncle told us.
4: The beneficiary was who?
3: It ended up being me. We found that out after the funeral.
0: But how about that night in the karaoke bar?
2: Earl's Gotta Die. You know that song?
3: Yeah.
2: And then laughing about it with the reference about an abusive relationship where the female poisons the man and he dies.
3: It's a song. Yes. Okay. It's a karaoke song. Wow. I sang a song.
0: Over and over, the detectives challenged Hawley with the accusing question.
4: Did you give Matthew any type of poison?
3: No. No.
4: Did you give Matthew any type of antifreeze?
3: No.
4: Is it the fact that you poisoned Matthew?
3: No, it's not a fact, because I didn't do it. I didn't do that.
2: Have you ever told anyone that you put something in Matthew's drinks?
3: No, I never put anything in his drink, so I would never say I did.
0: Hawley protested. None of this made sense, she said.
3: This is the father of my children, my fiance, the person I was going to spend the rest of my life with. I'm not going to hurt him in any way possible. I mean, dreams, our goals, everything, my whole life has completely been changed upside down. And I know nothing. And his family just despises me and does nothing but speak evil.
0: And with that, detectives thanked her for coming in and sent her on her way with a warning that most likely she'd be indicted.
2: You don't show up for the Raymond hearing, there'll be a warrant for your arrest.
0: That was late September 2010, but Hawley wasn't indicted. Not that year, not the next year either. But something strange happened in 2011. Hawley answered her phone and found herself talking to a guy she dated briefly after Matt died.
5: Do you remember what you told me about the drinks?
0: Do you hear the trap snapping shut?
6: Coming up, police and prosecutors think they've hit pay dirt with the new witness.
7: He claimed to have heard Hawley McFeature confess by saying she put something in his drinks.
6: But is that enough to take this case to court?
8: The details of the case are very salacious. There's sex, there's the allegation of poisoning. It's very interesting, but that doesn't make it necessarily a dead bang.

0: winner for trial.
1: When Dateline continues.
2: In the summer of 2011, 5 years gone, Matt Podolak's death was still an unsolved mystery. All that time, Mark Podolak had neglected his own life in his quest to prove Holly was the killer.
3: I know that my relationships with my friends suffered. Ultimately, it led to me getting divorced. It was destructive on a lot of levels because you focus so much on a certain goal, a certain mission.
4: And you're so damn angry.
3: And I'm angry.
2: Even angrier now, if that was possible. Because there had been a change, the case was reclassified as a homicide. But Holly was living her life, free, no charges filed.
3: I became extremely frustrated, I'm not going to lie.
2: So frustrated, he sent a message to Dateline on Facebook, asking us to look into his brother's death. Holly and her family, meanwhile, were waiting to see if the hammer would fall.
5: I can't tell you how many times she's cried. Knowing that people are saying, you know, that she's a murderer and that this loving mom and softball coach can kill a man that she loved.
2: But day by day, Sergeant Mike Quinn was closing in on Holly. Just one more big thing, one solid piece of evidence, all he needed. And maybe, he and the prosecutors decided, maybe a jailbird could provide it. Holly briefly dated a man named Jameson Kennedy, a year or so after Matt died. And, according to Kennedy, during a wine and sex-driven evening, Holly made some kind of confession. This, thought the prosecutors, was gold.
6: What did he claim he heard?
7: He claimed to have heard Holly McFeacher confess by saying she put something in his drinks.
2: Then prosecutor Brian McDonough.
7: And that she wanted to stop, but that his kidneys had failed. And that was compelling evidence.
2: But always something. Mr. Kennedy was not exactly the local church pastor. His rap sheet was longer than a Sunday sermon. In fact, when he came up with that little offering about Holly, he was in county jail under arrest for beating up some cops. So, a snitch.
7: As a prosecutor, we don't like informants. But what was so compelling about his testimony was that he was the only person to have that knowledge.
6: How would he have that knowledge in the front? Where would he, how would he hear that?
7: He heard that from her lips to his ears.
2: But how could they possibly prove it? One possible way, sneaky, but it might work. They set up a phone call. Kennedy, in prison, called Holly. And they turned on a tape recorder.
8: Holly.
9: Yeah?
8: You know who this is?
9: Yeah, hi, Jameson.
2: Sometimes these things work, sometimes they don't.
8: So what's going on with you?
2: Just how it is with investigations of this sort. Suffice to say, the call wasn't everything they hoped it would be. So here they were at a kind of crossroads. Should they go forward or finally drop it? The evidence? The story of a jailhouse snitch with multiple felony convictions. Never an easy sell. An ex-friend whose talk of antifreeze in the house and offers to get rid of her husband might have been real or imagined. A financial motive that at most might have amounted to a paltry 15 grand. And a bit of Dixie Chicks karaoke, the performance of which may have been monstrously cruel or perfectly innocent. Still, who else could have done it?
5: The details of the case are very salacious.
2: Then prosecutor Allison Foy.
5: There's sex, there's the allegation of poisoning. It's very interesting, and it's certainly enough to keep anyone's attention, but that doesn't make it necessarily a strong case or a dead bang winner for trial.
2: And so the prosecutors consulted Mark and his family. They were all committed now, all emotionally attached, but the family should decide.
3: He said, this is where we are. He laid it all out, and he said, we could take our shot and see where this goes, and
2: you might lose.
3: We might lose. And we all agreed that we wanted to go with it. We've suffered long enough.
10: Case number 564265, Holly McFeacher.
2: So, In 2012, 6 years after Matt Podolak's death, Hawley McFeature was indicted for aggravated murder and contaminating a substance for human consumption. From her mugshot, it didn't look like she was too worried about the outcome of the case, but this was serious. Maximum sentence? Life without parole. Her attorney, Brett Jordan, applied for bail.
0: She was scared. She missed her kids. I would say probably in some state of shock at that point.
2: The judge took a look at the circumstantial case against her and granted the bail request, $500,000 bond with an ankle bracelet. But though the case was not the strongest, there was publicity. Antifreeze poisoning? Hawley was suddenly famous, and not in a good way. The old Brooklyn Little League told the once beloved coach she wasn't welcome anymore. And Hawley McFeature prepared to defend her life in court.
4: Coming up.
10: His body was shutting down. His organs were systematically shut down.
4: Iced tea spiked with antifreeze, the prosecution's theory of how Hawley poisoned Matt.
11: You can't smell it, and you can't see it in the tea. He would have no way to know that it's coming. It's so secretively done.
4: When Dateline continues.
2: Seven years of pestering the investigators, 7 years of brooding in the cemetery, 7 years after the sudden agonizing death of his kid brother, Matt, Mark Podolak watched with grim satisfaction as Hawley McFeature walked into the courtroom.
3: I finally felt that we were going to make this happen.
2: Mind you, the case against Hawley was possibly a reach. No guarantees here. And Mark knew it.
3: I was extremely nervous. Oh, my gosh. Being in that courtroom.
12: And you don't know how it's going to turn out.
3: I have no idea how it's going to turn out.
2: Truth was, the prosecution didn't have much to work with. Without any hard evidence to pin on Hawley, their case boiled down to a process of elimination. Someone did this to Matt. Who else could it have been other than his fiancée?
6: In this case, telling a story would be crucial because there wasn't a whole lot else to do, right?
11: Absolutely.
2: Prosecutor Brian McDonough began his story with the scene inside the hospital room the night Matt died.
10: His body was shutting down. His organs were systematically shut down.
2: And then Matt's father, Len Podolak, described the horror of watching his son's final agonies. So much pain he couldn't talk, except to ask for his children.
13: He would say, we're little man, and where's Samantha?
2: A picture was passed around the courtroom. Matt, dead, lying on the autopsy table. Mark began to cry across the courtroom. So did Hawley. And then Coroner Dan Galita told the jury what he found during his autopsy, discoveries that became the core of the case against Hawley.
14: The cause of this was chronic intoxication by ethylene glycol.
2: Poisoned with antifreeze, very, very slowly. He explained he'd found crystals in Matt's heart and brain, having inched their deadly way through his body, kidneys to heart to brain.
15: How much time would it take for the crystals to deposit themselves in the blood vessels of the heart?
14: It takes weeks, at least.
11: The fact that the crystals were forming in his heart and actually had traveled to his brain indicated long-term exposure and not a one-dose deal.
2: And Matt's friends and work colleagues testified. They had seen his body disintegrate before their eyes, starting weeks, if not months, before his death.
16: He began sweating profusely, and he complained of back pain.
17: He was sitting beside me and practically was hunched over to where his chest was on his knees.
2: Who could have made that happen and how? Investigators, remember, had found antifreeze in Hawley and Matt's garage. Admittedly, a year after Hawley moved out, and prosecutors knew they couldn't link these bottles to the crime. But even so, Detective Quinn took them out of the evidence bags for the jury to see, left them on the witness stand, a prop, little courtroom theater.
18: A bottle of Saturn antifreeze and coolants.
2: Take a look at those bottles, the the prosecution seemed to be saying. And common sense would tell you it wasn't suicide. Nobody would down antifreeze on purpose, said the prosecutor, let alone bit by bit, as indicated in the coroner's report.
11: There was no suicide note. He didn't go ahead and give away his possessions. Suicide did not make sense.
2: No, there was one person, the prosecutor argued, and only one, who had the means and the motive to poison Matt. His fiancée, Holly McFeature. A parade of witnesses testified about Matt and Holly's rocky relationship, the bitter words, fierce arguments they couldn't help but overhear.
12: When we would be fishing, that phone would be ringing every 5 minutes. She'd be screaming so loud, he'd be holding the phone out to this way away from his ear.
16: I told him that he needed to protect himself. And I told him that he should remove his shotgun and from his house.
2: And far from being shattered by Matt's death, as her family claimed, prosecution witnesses described how Holly seemed almost giddy after Matt died.
18: What did you observe the defendant at the wake?
16: Almost a party atmosphere like nothing had happened.
2: And then the prosecution called Holly's old friend, Rebecca Vega. If anybody had a ringside seat to Holly's life after Matt, it was Rebecca.
19: How was it to actually be in that courtroom, see her there and answer those questions?
20: Couldn't even look at her.
2: Rebecca told the jury, Holly didn't wait long after Matt's death to remove any trace of him from their house.
20: It seemed as if everything that a being of Matt had been taken out of the home.
2: But it was what Holly hadn't cleaned up that made the biggest impression on Rebecca. Those bottles of chemicals on the kitchen floor.
21: What was Holly's response when you asked her about those items?
20: One of the items was brought up as antifreeze for Matt's boat to winterize his boat.
2: But who winterizes their boat in the summer? Remember, Matt died in July, said the prosecutor, so Rebecca's story was evidence that Holly had access to antifreeze around the time of Matt's death.
11: She was able to put antifreeze in the kitchen of Holly McFeature after the death of Matthew Podolet.
2: Now they needed to convince the jury that Holly actually fed the antifreeze to Matt. That would take a little doing. First, several of Matt's co-workers testified that Holly sometimes dropped off Matt's lunch at the factory.
22: Holly would bring it in every once in a while for him.
21: How many occasions do you recall that happening?
22: Half a dozen.
2: And Holly always made sure to include Matt's favorite drink, he said. Half a gallon or more of raspberry iced tea. Antifreeze is sweet, but otherwise tasteless. Did Holly spike the tea?
11: You can't smell it, and you can't see it in the tea. He would have no way to know that it's coming.
2: But why in heaven's name would she do such a thing? What was her motive? Well, as the prosecution saw it, at least, all those arguments Matt and Holly were having represented the death throes of their relationship, a relationship she wanted to leave, and he did not, stubbornly. Because he didn't want to lose custody of those kids.
23: So it's your claim that he was sticking like glue, and to get rid of him, she had to poison him.
11: That is what she saw as the way out.
2: A way out. Sweeten suggested the prosecution by the fact that Holly was the beneficiary of Matt's life insurance policy and 401k. He was worth $15,000 to her if he died.
23: So that was clearly not a motive, really. I mean, it's chump change, basically, right?
11: Well, $15,000 for some person might be worth $150,000 for another.
2: Interesting theory. Trick was to persuade the jury that a hard-working, committed young mother, a woman who was always volunteering to help others, who coached t-ball teams, could, at the same time, be a devious, cold-blooded murderer. Yep, absolutely possible, said the prosecution's star witness, still to come. A man who knew all about violence and secrets and kissing and telling.
4: Coming up, Holly melts down in court. What happened?
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0: Way up on the 22nd floor of the Criminal Courts building here in downtown Cleveland, Holly McFeacher sat through a hailstorm of allegations and attacks on her character and motivations. Practically a monster, if you believed some of the witnesses. And for the most part, she listened politely, turned occasionally to smile at her sister or share a word of encouragement. And then the announcement was made.
1: Your Honor, at this time we have a Jameson Kennedy.
0: And with those words, Jameson Kennedy, Holly went into a kind of shock. And then, as quickly, even before Kennedy walked into the courtroom, came the tears, and something in her seemed to crumble. The tears became racking sobs, as if she, in full-blown terror or panic, simply could not go on. All this happened as the attorneys were at the bench conferring with Judge Brian Corrigan before Kennedy's testimony began. Holly left her seat, rushed to her sister Chrissy in the gallery, and broke down. And it all happened in front of the jury. Mark Podolak was not moved. In fact, he was disgusted.
2: Where was that emotion during the funeral? Where was that emotion when your lover was dying in the hospital? Yet a guy that you haven't seen in years steps into the courtroom, you have an emotional breakdown? That's courtroom drama, in my opinion.
0: Was she afraid of the man? Or was she afraid of what he had to say? The whole business was highly unusual. Holly, visibly shaking, was allowed to leave the courtroom while Kennedy testified.
1: How do you know of Holly McFeacher?
3: I originally met her at a bar that she worked at, the Dirty Dog.
0: Jameson Kennedy was that ex-con Holly dated a year or so after Matt's death. The snitch who peddled his story from the jail cell. Was it wise to call him a prosecution witness? The man had 8 felony convictions under his belt and was serving 10 years for beating up cops, and yet here he was, central witness against Holly.
4: He's an alcoholic, he's a drug addict, and he wants something from you guys, so he'll say whatever he has to say, right?
5: The thing about this witness, about Jameson Kennedy, is that he didn't want anything in exchange for what he was going to come into court and say. He knew that he was going to be in prison for quite a while, and that nothing he could say in court would ever change that.
0: And Kennedy's story, if the jury chose to believe it, was a potential game changer. It was September 26, 2008, 2 years after Matt died. Kennedy was on probation, he told the jury, when Holly stopped by the law office, where a kindly defense attorney had given him a job and a place to sleep. They shared a bottle of wine, ate some takeout.
3: We both were kind of a little bit, you know, tipsy. After drinking, we ended up having sex. And after the sex is when things got really emotional. Like, she just started crying.
1: What did she say?
3: She made some remarks that she just wanted it to all go away. She wanted to move out of Cleveland. She was regretful for what had taken place.
0: Regret? About what? Kennedy told the jury that he pushed Holly to tell him more.
3: But she just told me at that time that she was sorry for what she had done.
1: What had she done?
3: On her words, was that she had put something in his drink.
1: What had she put inside of his drink?
3: She didn't tell me.
1: Did she say what happened after putting something inside the drink?
3: That he had gotten sick and passed away.
0: It was, quite simply, stunning. But, big but, was it true? Could the jury really take the word of this 8-time convicted felon? Yes, said the prosecution, because of this.
1: Did you tell anyone about what Holly McFeacher told you about putting something in his drinks?
3: Yes.
1: Whom did you tell?
3: My attorney.
0: Well, not exactly that, said the attorney in question, who testified that Kennedy asked him in a cryptic sort of way what he should do if he knew about a murder. Didn't name Holly or any particular murder.
1: As an officer of the court, did you provide him with any advice?
6: I told him that if he had any information of that nature, that he had to inform whomever about this supposed situation.
4: But Kennedy didn't tell authorities anything then. Not until he was sitting in a jail cell under arrest for assaulting those cops. Did he hope police would go easy on him if he told them something they wanted to hear? Sergeant Quinn told the jury he believed Kennedy's story because Kennedy offered details only someone close to the crime would know.
6: There was no mention in the media anywhere. Where did it come from?
5: The fact that this is the one witness who we could bring forward for the jury to say that I heard Holly McFeature confess to putting something in Matthew Podolak's drinks, it's so important that I think in our minds it couldn't not go to the jury.
7: Thank you so much for your time and your consideration.
4: And with that, the prosecution concluded its case of circumstantial evidence. But there was a giant void in the room, a big empty hole where the hard evidence usually goes. What would the defense make of that?
8: Coming up, the defense strikes back.
9: You have no idea how that man died, do you?
10: I didn't have to see physical proof
9: in
10: order to place
9: the children. I asked a question. You have no idea whatsoever how that man died, do you?
10: Not to my knowledge.
11: It was all speculation. It was all just finger pointing without any basis.
8: When Dateline continues.
4: For almost a week, Holly McFeature's family sat in a courtroom listening to prosecutors accuse Holly of drip by drip, ounce by ounce, feeding her fiancé the poison and watching him die. Monstrous. Evil. And, said her family, completely untrue. Just nasty gossip gussies up as evidence.
12: It was just a bunch of people talking bad about my sister.
13: Such a one-sided, burner-at-the-stake type of scenario.
4: Defense attorneys Brett Jordan and Billy Summers agree.
11: It was all speculation. It was all just finger-pointing without any basis.
4: And now they knew they'd have to persuade the jury to buy something they personally believed in their gut, that Holly McFeature was wrongly accused.
9: I don't think I have ever believed in the innocence of a client more than I believe in Holly McFeature.
4: The defense began by putting some negative cards on the table. That is, the fighting. Holly and Matt had been fighting a lot, but that was hardly a surprise, said the defense. Two babies, one of them colicky, and Matt was out fishing all the time.
11: You can't say that just because somebody's arguing every day, that's a sign of hatred and I'm going to kill that person.
4: And that story that went around about Holly's behavior at Matt's funeral, uninformed judgments made from afar, said the defense, that somehow became this big myth that Holly didn't care.
14: Oh, I can tell you right now she didn't care.
9: You can.
14: You
9: so betcha. You can crawl into her mind and you can tell everybody here what she was thinking.
14: No, you can read it on her face.
9: Read it on her face.
11: You don't have to be crying your eyes out at a funeral to not be grieving.
4: No, the defense argued, all the testimony maligning Holly's behavior was really a product of the 6+ years of rumor and innuendo, which had, courtesy of the authorities and Matt's family, hardened into what sounded like truth, even if it wasn't.
11: If you listen to all the witnesses, anybody that was Holly's friend, they all turned away once they talked to the detective.
4: That was certainly the case, said the defense. When Holly's friend Rebecca Vega cut off contact with Holly about a year after Matt died.
9: Who's the accused murderer in this room?
10: Holly is.
9: Yeah, and you can't even look at her anymore.
10: No.
4: Only then, after she heard from the police, said the defense, did she begin saying what she said at the trial.
9: But you have no idea how that man died, do you?
10: I didn't have to see physical proof in order to
9: I asked a question. You have no idea whatsoever how that man died, do you?
10: Not to my knowledge, no.
4: Did the memory of all those happy days Rebecca spent with Holly suddenly sprout with dark suspicion once the police whispered in Rebecca's ear? Like the bit about the antifreeze in the kitchen.
12: Holly has children, and she's very careful, and I know she would not leave chemicals like that just lying around the house.
4: No, the assault on Holly by her former friends, the defense said,
0: was just a smokescreen for the hard evidence the prosecution did not have. Like anything connecting Holly to the murder weapon, by which, of course, we mean the antifreeze. Remember those two bottles of antifreeze investigators found in Holly and Matt's house after she moved out?
6: This was a blue bottle of Peak antifreeze and coolant, it says.
0: The prosecution showed them off like the crown jewels, all the while knowing they had no known connection to anything or anyone. The defense was on that, like a terrier on a bone. No fingerprints on the bottles. No indication the antifreeze was even the same kind that killed Matt. No indication the bottles were in Holly's house when she actually lived there.
15: Those two bottles of antifreeze are not linked to Matthew Podolak at all.
6: No.
15: And those two bottles of antifreeze are not linked to Holly at all.
6: Other than the fact that they came from that address.
4: What was the point of that?
11: That's why exactly. There wasn't any.
4: Were they implying a connection, or
11: again,
4: is the jury supposed to think
11: they were grasping?
0: Another glaring weakness, the defense said, was the prosecution's theory that Holly disguised the antifreeze in Matt's beloved raspberry iced tea. Zero forensic support for that, said the defense.
9: And do you know how that iced tea got into that thermos?
14: I have no clue.
11: None of the cups at the homes were ever tested. The thermos that he allegedly brought to work every day was never tested. There was nothing ever connecting that it was even iced tea.
0: And the motive, the prosecution suggested, the modest life insurance money? Laughable, said the defense. Wouldn't even buy a decent car. Besides, Holly said she had no idea the insurance existed. Matt's uncle, who owned the factory where Matt worked, couldn't say otherwise.
9: My question is, do you have any personal knowledge that Holly actually knew there was a life insurance rider on his health insurance?
16: I can't say that I did.
0: But Holly's defenders did have a problem. No getting around it. Huge problem. That pillow talk with Jameson Kennedy. When, according to him, Holly actually confessed. If they couldn't knock him down, they were done.
8: Coming up, was the prosecution's bombshell witness a dud?
17: Are you trying to accuse me of doing something to him?
18: I'm not trying to accuse you of anything.
17: Well, you're putting words in my mouth right now. Because I never said any such words to you.

0: What in heaven's name would Holly McFeature's defense attorneys do about this?
1: Her words was that she had put something in his drink.
0: There was no avoiding the impact of those few words from Jameson Kennedy. Remember, just the mention of his name sent Holly into an epic breakdown, weeping, sobbing, fleeing the courtroom. Next day, it was the defense attorney's turn to take him on.
2: Good morning, Mr. Kennedy.
3: Again.
0: Holly had regained her composure. She came back into court. The strategy was to pick apart Kennedy's story, expose him for what the defense said he most certainly was, a liar. Like the bit about being tipsy. Holly, Kennedy said, had a glass of wine or two that night, while he knocked off an entire bottle himself.
2: You still are telling the jury here that Holly was tipsy or drunk that night, right?
3: Yes, sir.
2: When in fact it was you that was drunk that night, not Holly.
3: I think we were both, you know, feeling a buzz.
0: Now this is the sort of moment a defense attorney probably lives for. Listen.
2: Were you aware that Holly's allergic to grapes and she can't drink wine?
3: No.
0: Was this a man who could be believed when he said he had a real relationship with Holly?
4: She had told me that he was stalking her. He had got her name tattooed on him. He would not leave her alone.
5: How'd she feel about this?
4: Oh, she was afraid.
0: And Kennedy admitted under defense questioning that he got very angry with Holly when he heard a rumor that she was with another guy.
3: Yes.
2: So angry that you grabbed her by the neck, you threw her against the wall, you punched her numerous times. That type of angry, right?
3: No, sir.
2: No, that didn't happen.
3: I do believe I pushed her. When she approached me to try to hit me, I think, with the phone or to smack me or something, I just kind of stiff-armed her away. I think she fell down. That was the extent of it.
0: Really? Holly called the cops that night and said Kennedy punched her 5 times. He'd already fled, but she said she was going to get a restraining order against him. But before she could, he was at her door again. And when Holly called the police this time, Kennedy tried to escape and fought with two of them before he was finally arrested. And it was only then, after she turned him in and he was in jail facing years in prison, burning up with anger toward Holly, that he called his attorney, Charlie Feliciano, to try to make a deal.
2: You say, Charlie, get me the police. I gotta help myself get out of this jam. I'm gonna tell on Holly, right?
3: Also, he was concerned that she would try to put this on me.
2: Oh, so now we got a conspiracy theory going here that Holly's now going to blame you for the death of Matt. Is that what you're telling me?
3: It's just attorney's recommendation.
0: This attorney, who'd bent over backwards to provide Jameson with a job and a place to stay while he was on probation from an earlier conviction. And what happened? Kennedy stole from him. And
2: Jameson threatened your life?
6: He threatened me, yes.
2: Okay, he threatened your family also?
6: Yes.
2: He had mental problems and was not stable, right?
6: Correct.
0: According to the defense, not even the police believed Kennedy. For more than 2 years, they did nothing about his allegation. And after those years, when according to the defense, they couldn't find any other evidence, they put his story to the test by orchestrating that phone call from Kennedy in prison to Holly, trying to get her to incriminate herself. Curiously, the prosecution didn't mention that call in court, so the defense was only too happy to push play for the jury. This was something they had to hear.
7: Holly.
8: Yeah?
7: Do you know who this is?
8: Yeah, hi, Jameson.
0: Holly was taken by surprise. Hadn't heard from him for years. Police, of course, were listening.
7: Do you remember what you told me about the drinks?
8: What drinks?
7: The drinks with Matthew.
8: What did I tell you about that?
0: Didn't work out so well for the police or for Mr. Kennedy.
8: Are you trying to accuse me of doing something to him? Is that what you're trying to do to me?
7: I'm not trying to accuse you of anything.
8: Well, you're putting words in my mouth right now. Because I never said any such words to you. About ever putting anything in his drink. I would never have done that.
7: Never.
8: I'm not that type of person. He was the father of my children. We were supposed to get married. My whole world was destroyed when he passed away. Are you serious? That is a very sick thing for you to say to me right now.
0: No, said the defense, Holly didn't confess. Not then, not ever. And Kennedy was a sick puppy who saw an opportunity to combine revenge with a little self-help.
2: You are now trying to tell everybody that Holly confessed to you about this case because it would benefit you, correct?
3: I know it's morally right, sir.
2: You know it's morally right. If you knew it was morally right, sir, you would have gone to the police on September 26th. Isn't that correct, sir?
3: I should have.
2: Big morals, right?
3: I should have, but I was
2: very
3: confused.
2: Thank you very much. I have no further questions.
0: The prosecution said Kennedy did not get a deal in exchange for his story. One more question to answer. If it wasn't Holly, who was it? For that, the defense offered Dr. Robert Bucks, forensic pathologist. Matt wasn't poisoned slowly over time, said Dr. Bucks. The coroner simply made a mistake. All that pain Matt suffered in the weeks before his death, that was from simple kidney stones, said Dr. Bucks. Nothing at all to do with antifreeze.
2: Is flank pain a symptom of ethylene glycol poisoning?
5: Shouldn't be, no.
0: No. This wasn't a case of chronic antifreeze poisoning. This was a textbook case of acute poisoning. One large dose, said Dr. Bucks.
5: This is a massive acute ingestion. These types of ingestions, he's going to have to drink almost a pint of it.
0: And the most likely person to have poisoned him with a drink of that size was Matt himself.
2: As to the manner of death, what would your ruling be?
5: Probably be a suicide.
0: Suicide by antifreeze. A method more common than most people realize, said the defense.
9: Who kills himself with ethylene glycol, with antifreeze? Stuff would be horrible. What a terrible death.
10: Not true. It happens all the time.
0: And there have been some famous cases covered in the media. A retired pro football player, a writer for Saturday Night Live. But why Matt?
11: He had gambling debts. He was depressed. He wasn't happy at work. Throw in experience of pain from kidney stones. Throw in maybe they weren't having the best relationship at that time. That all adds up to suicide.
0: And at that, the defense asked the judge to throw out the charges against Holly.
2: Your Honor, there has to be evidence. There has to be proof. There has to be something that the state did to show that Holly was the one who did it. And it just doesn't exist.
0: For a moment, it seemed the judge might grant the motion. But no, he ruled Holly McFeature's fate would be decided by the jury. As it turned out, very slowly.
12: Coming up.
13: Ethylene glycol. Odorless, colorless, sweet tasting.
12: But did Holly use it to kill Matt?
14: You don't know. Is the jury being outlawed a bad thing or a good thing?

0: It was 7 years almost to the day since Matt Podolak took his last painful breaths. The prosecutor appealed to the jury. Convict Holly McFeature.
1: He fell in love with the wrong woman. She was toxic to him.
0: This was the closing message, a stark visual. Look how easy, said the prosecutor, for Holly to mix antifreeze into Matt's beloved iced tea. Look how hard for Matt to detect the poison.
1: Ethylene glycol. Odorless, colorless, sweet tasting.
0: The defense appealed to the heart. There were two tragedies in this story, they said. Matt's death and Holly's suffering. Nothing could be done about the first, said the defense. But the jury could rectify the second.
2: You got to end the nightmare, and you got to put to rest this family's tragedy.
0: This could be a close call. The jury went out. No verdict at the end of that first day, or the next. Matt's brother, Mark, didn't know what to think.
3: You don't know, is the jury being out long a bad thing or a good thing?
0: Holly's sister, Chrissy, was nervous, tried to stay confident.
4: I mean, they had hearsay from a man that was in prison and some iced tea on a table.
0: Finally, toward the end of day three, cell phones started buzzing. Verdict. Holly, looking like she'd seen a ghost, headed toward the courtroom surrounded by her family.
5: Please rise.
0: As the jury filed in, Holly began mouthing the Lord's Prayer.
6: I understand you've reached a verdict in this case, is that correct?
0: And then the judge began to read.
6: We, the jury in this case, being duly impaneled and sworn, do find the defendant, Holly McFeature, guilty of aggravated murder, violation of section 2903.
3: I heard those words, guilty, and was emotional.
6: Please, sir.
0: Mark turned to hug his mother, her face awash in tears. Across the courtroom,
4: nobody could react because it was total shock. Nobody was expecting that.
6: Please.
0: The guards came then, wrapped handcuffs around Holly's wrists. She shook her head, no, seemed to be reeling. Her words, less than a whisper.
6: Okay.
4: She looked at me and she was gone.
7: What'd that do to you?
4: It tore me apart. I really couldn't understand how this happened. It wasn't supposed to happen like this.
0: The defense team felt gutted. The prosecution's case had been so flimsy, they felt. How had it all gone so wrong?
8: Still wondering what happened.
0: This was not an easy one for the prosecutors either. The sort of case you might reasonably have walked away from. If you didn't let yourself get caught up, didn't start to care a lot.
9: What was it like to get your guilty verdict?
8: It affirms the work that we do.
9: It was a good one.
8: A very good one.
9: What made it so good?
8: You meet with the family at the beginning, and you're on this journey all the way through. And to be able to deliver something to them that they believed from the beginning made it very satisfying.
0: A month later at the sentencing, Holly's sister wanted the judge to know what the children thought, that their mother was not a murderer, and that they were begging him send her home to them.
4: My mom is the greatest mom in the world because she is sweet and kind. I really want to see her again. I really miss her. I wish I could have my mom back.
0: Then, a surprise. Matt's father, the retired cop, had become an ordained minister since his son's death, and he told the judge he had made a decision.
10: I have come to the point where I can forgive Holly, and I have forgiven her, and I'm asking you, Your Honor, to temper justice with mercy.
0: But Mark, 7 years of suspicion, frustration, anger, finally came bursting out and filled the courtroom.
11: I just have one simple question. Why? Why put someone in unimaginable pain when you could have just walked away from the relationship? Why continue to slowly poison him when you could have stopped? And why take him away from those children that he so dearly loved?
0: The sentence was swift and stern.
6: The nature of the crime and the case cannot be overlooked in this matter.
12: and the court's going to impose a sentence of life with parole eligibility after 30 full years.
0: Holly McFeature won't be eligible for parole until 2043. As for the children, Samantha and Josh moved in with one of Holly's sisters. Mark said he and his parents see the kids often and that both families have been very friendly toward each other, something that would have made his brother proud.
13: We want them in our lives. We want them to know who their dad was.
0: The night before Holly was shipped out to state prison to start serving her life sentence, Chrissy took the children to visit with her. They couldn't touch. A glass barrier separated them. They spoke over a jailhouse phone.
14: That just breaks my heart.
7: It's hard to watch, huh?
14: Very hard to watch. I had to turn away numerous times because, like I said, it was just heartbreaking knowing that they couldn't just touch. She couldn't touch her babies that she loved so much.
0: And Mark Podolak went where he always goes on the anniversary of Matt's death to talk to his brother at the cemetery.
3: I hope that you're proud of your big brother a little bit, because I kind of hopefully help you rest in peace a little bit more than you have been.
0: And there was still a Podolak playing amateur hockey here in Cleveland. Matt loved the game. Mark took it up in his memory. And since Matt couldn't be here to play, said Mark, he'd play for him.
15: That's all for now. I'm Lester Holt. Thanks for joining us. I'm Lester Holt, and on Dateline, the dentist who predicted his own death and the loved ones who would not stop till the case was solved.
16: He had a premonition. He believed someone was plotting his murder. I wonder what it must have been like when he saw the face of the person who was about to end his life.
17: I saw John laying right there. His clothing was drenched in blood.
18: You could see the bloody footprints that went through the hallway and out the back door.
19: This was clearly a killing of passion.
20: You're talking about someone who was a very strong, powerful, aggressive killer.
21: You're in charge of the investigation. You really cast a wide net.
22: I did. Days turned into weeks. Weeks turned into months. No arrest came.
23: Something's not right. This had the whole town just uneasy.
21: What are you thinking? I mean, he could be our prime suspect and I'm being told not to interview him?
24: I just had to keep going.
25: He probably was one step ahead of me every time.
15: Here's Andrea Canning with The Premonition.
26: He told me that he wanted to send me $10,000 to hold to investigate his murder because he was convinced that he was going to be killed and that his murder would be covered up and that the evidence would be buried along with him and that it would go unsolved.
21: That's one of the craziest things I've heard in this job.
26: It's almost like he was writing a story about his life, yes.
27: A terrible premonition. It all happened here in the town where he grew up. John Yelnick's life story came to an end in Blairsville, Pennsylvania. It was April 13th, 2006. A little boy from next door, 9-year-old Zachary Use, was the first to discover the awful thing that happened to the 39-year-old dentist.
21: I know this is really hard. Why did you go over to John's house that day?
17: That day I was just looking for somebody to hang out with.
27: Zach was hoping to see John's son. They'd been such good friends. Instead, Zach saw something no child should ever have to see.
17: So I'm walking up to his porch, and I noticed the broken glass on the steps. He had red carpet, so I didn't notice the blood at first. But I noticed that his panel side window on the left was broken, and there was blood kind of smeared a little bit going down the front.
27: He was scared, but he kept going.
17: I put my hand through the window, I unlocked the door, went inside. And I saw John laying right there.
21: How bad was it?
17: He had a slit on his throat. His clothing was drenched in blood.
21: You see this horrific scene, and do you run home?
17: Yeah, I run to my porch.
27: He wanted to tell his big brother to come.
17: And I was just like, Craig, Craig, Craig.
27: In minutes, the family was on the phone with 911. When dispatchers put out the call, first responders were mistakenly told it was a heart attack. So when Blairsville patrolman Don Isherwood pulled up, he was surprised by what he found.
18: Well, as I approach, the neighbor kids and the father were on the porch. And then as you approach the stairs, you can see the broken glass from one of the window panes. And the glass was out over the steps and onto the porch.
21: What are you thinking now?
18: Well, you can see blood rolling down from the shards of the blood, so...
21: This was no heart attack.
18: Doesn't look like a heart attack now, no.
27: The terrible truth was on the other side of the door.
18: So we walk in here and you see the struggle, and the poor doctor's body was lying right here.
21: So that must have been a real shock to the system. Because you didn't know yet that a man's been stabbed to death right here.
18: It was pretty gruesome. There was, you could see the bloody footprints that went through the hallway and out the back door.
21: Are you thinking right away that those footprints likely belong to the killer?
18: Yeah, the first thing I looked at was the doctor was in bare feet, so you know that someone else was in here.
27: He knew he needed help right away. His superior, Corporal Janelle Leidick, was driving around with her kids when she got the call. And even then, the details were confusing.
25: They said there's a cardiac arrest.
21: Is that kind of weird that you're being requested
25: For a
21: cardiac arrest?
25: For a cardiac arrest, it is. So I actually turned the car around with my whole family in it, four kids and my husband, and just pulled up in front of the house.
21: What do you see?
25: Blood is the first thing that I noticed on the walls. And I stepped in a little bit further, and I saw a body on the floor. And I'm like, okay, you go clear the house.
27: It would be Leidick's first murder investigation, and events were unfolding quickly. She and Isherwood were the only officers there. And she was afraid the killer was still nearby.
21: Not only this is a crazy scene, but your four kids are out in the car, and your husband.
25: Yep. This was, I don't know if somebody else is in a house, so I stood between the house and them and waited.
21: So you're protecting the scene and kind of protecting your four kids who are out in the car.
25: Exactly.
18: And then after I come down.
27: She sent Patrolman Isherwood room to room to look for the assailant. And that's where he found another horrible sight.
18: So as I come down into the basement to clear, the first thing I notice is a large puddle of blood in this area here. Starting to think, well, did the scene begin down here?
21: Right.
18: And then when I looked up, I realized that the blood was dripping through the floor. So that's...
21: That just tells you how gruesome it was that there was that much blood.
18: Correct.
27: At about the same time, John Yelnick's cousin, Marianne Clark, was running some errands. Easter was just 3 days away.
1: And as I'm driving through Blairsville, I hear fire whistles blowing. And I didn't think anything of it. I went home, but as I'm going into my house, my phone's ringing, and it was a good friend of mine who lived by John. And she said, something bad's happening at John's house. And I said, well, it can't be. He should be at my parents' now. And she said, no, there's something bad. So I went over.
21: What happened when you approached the house?
1: I see the local funeral director walking my way. And when we confronted each other, I said, you know, did John have a heart attack?

0: And it's not going to happen. It's not going to go away.
1: Who would want to kill John Yelnick? When we come back.
2: Do we now lock our doors? Do we now get security systems? This is unheard of.
1: The case of the small town dentist would take some strange turns.
3: Your mom had the medium psychic sisters come over to help out?
4: Yeah.
1: Unusual investigators and an unbelievable obstacle.
3: Did you quickly start to have an uneasy feeling about the thoroughness of this investigation?
0: Yes, almost instantly. Like something's not right. Something's not going well here because there's just no reason for this to take so long.
5: Blairsville is a little town about an hour from Pittsburgh. Not a place where big news stories are a common occurrence. But a prosperous young dentist had been murdered in a horrible way, and that got people's attention. Jennifer Mealy, who was a local TV reporter in Pittsburgh, was among the first on the scene.
2: I still remember being taken back by what I saw. Not only were there people everywhere, there were police and firemen and ambulance everywhere lining the street.
6: After the scene was secured, that's when I began canvassing the neighborhood and talking with the neighbors to see if anyone heard or saw anything during the night.
5: One thing seemed clear. The neighbors were terrified.
2: Because no one in this community wants to think this was a random crime. Do we now lock our doors in Blairsville? Do we now get security systems in Blairsville? This is unheard of. Things like this don't happen here.
5: Most of the neighbors could only tell police that John Yelnick was a nice guy. John's closest friends, like Dennis Vaughn, would agree.
7: I met John in 1985. We were both attending the same college, and I was struck immediately by his personality. You always knew where John was at a function or at a party, usually because there was a crowd of people around him.
5: Maggie McCartan met John later in life, but they had a lot in common.
8: Anytime you were around him, it was he was making you laugh, he was making you smile. He had he and I kind of shared that same affiliation for old TV, so, you know, we'd try to one-up each other on TV trivia.
3: Was he kind of old school, given his choice in TV, and was he kind of old-fashioned?
7: He was very old-fashioned. He literally was born too late in a lot of ways. All of his entertainment choices, movie, television, music, all tended to skew towards older things. And in his personal life, he was old school, too. Did not own a cell phone. Up until the day he died, he didn't own one.
5: John's friends became his family. And his real family? Well, that was pretty small.
0: His father died when he was just months old in a tragic car accident.
5: So for years, Mom was his world.
0: His mother doted on him.
3: John was smart?
0: John was very bright, yes. He was always on honor roll in high school, dean's list in college, and he was goal-oriented. He wanted to be a dentist, and even the teachers in school, in hindsight, said that, you know, that's what John cared about was his sciences and becoming a dentist and coming back to Blairsville to practice.
7: And he did. He ended up being a partner with his own dentist later after he graduated, moved back to his small town of Blairsville.
5: His partner was his childhood dentist, the guy who inspired him to go into family dentistry.
3: And he really liked working with kids.
7: He loved working with kids.
3: Working on kids' teeth.
7: Yes, yes. And I think it was mutual. I think the kids enjoyed coming to see him, too.
3: Well, it sounds like with his sense of humor, he would be perfect for little ones.
7: He had the amazing ability to relate comically to any age. He was popular with the elderly. He was popular with toddlers. And he was popular with everybody in between. Everybody found him funny.
4: He would try to make me laugh to open my mouth to check my teeth, but, you know, sometimes it wouldn't work.
3: Was he a good dentist?
4: Yeah, he pulled out a tooth. I remember that day very vividly, and he gave me a toy out of the box.
5: John Yelnick dated around for a few years, but when he was in his late 20s, he met the one, Michelle Kamler, and his life would never be the same.
7: Michelle worked for a while as a Budweiser girl, going in a bathing suit around to bars, giving samples and things, getting her picture taken with the customers. He would tell his friends and people that he finally got the homecoming queen.
5: Dr. Maria Takaleski met John in dental school, and they stayed close.
9: John had dated pretty girls in the past, but none that looked quite like Michelle. She was beautiful. That was the first thing he was taken with. That's someone that was so

0: Pretty was interested in John.
1: John brought her to Dennis's housewarming party.
2: I think he was very proud walking around having her on his arm.
1: Everyone at the party noticed John's new girlfriend, including Dennis's father.
2: He made the comment, something along the lines of, John better watch out for this one.
1: But John was moving full speed ahead. Michelle had two kids, which was fine with him. He'd always dreamed of having a big family. And when John's mother fell ill with pancreatic cancer, Michelle dropped everything to take care of her in her final months.
3: Michelle stepped up to the plate and helped John care for his mom.
2: Yeah, Michelle pretty much provided full-time care for John's mother while she was sick and while he was tending to his dental practice. She was there most of the time caring for her daily needs.
3: What did you think about that? I mean, that's...
1: Michelle had two kids, which was fine with him. He'd always dreamed of having a big family. And when John's mother fell ill with pancreatic cancer, Michelle dropped everything to take care of her in her final months.
3: Michelle stepped up to the plate and helped John care for his mom.
2: Yeah, Michelle pretty much provided full-time care for John's mother while she was sick and while he was tending to his dental practice. She was there most of the time caring for her daily needs.
3: What did you think about that? I mean, that's pretty selfless to meet someone and then next thing you know, you're a full-time caregiver.
2: Yeah, I was very impressed because Michelle had two children of her own as well to care for. And the fact that she stepped up and helped his mom through this very difficult time, you know, feeding her, dressing her, bathing her, things like that, I thought was pretty remarkable.
1: Michelle seemed to be everything John needed, too. And in a matter of months, she had a 2-carat diamond ring on her finger.
4: Some friends felt that maybe that was a little too generous and that maybe he should have just got the smaller diamond.
3: Hey, when you're in love, you're in love.
4: So they got the big ring and the tennis bracelets and all of the lovely things that the girls like.
3: I'm sure he thought she was worth it.
4: I'm sure.
3: Not too long after they met, Viva Las Vegas.
4: Viva Las Vegas. Before any of us knew, they were planning to...
2: Much provided full-time care for John's mother while she was sick. And while he was tending to his dental practice, she was there most of the time caring for her daily needs.
3: What did you think about that? I mean, that's pretty selfless to meet someone and then next thing you know, you're a full-time caregiver.
2: Yeah, I was very impressed because Michelle had two children of her own as well to care for. And the fact that she stepped up and helped his mom through this very difficult time, you know, feeding her, dressing her, bathing her, things like that, I thought was pretty remarkable.
1: Michelle seemed to be everything John needed, too. And in a matter of months, she had a 2-carat diamond ring on her finger.
4: Some friends felt that maybe that was a little too generous and that maybe he should have just got the smaller diamond.
3: But hey, when you're in love, you're in love.
4: So they got the big ring and the tennis bracelets and all of the lovely things that the girls like.
3: Why I'm
4: not?
3: Sure he thought she was worth it.
4: I'm sure.
3: Not too long after they met, Viva Las Vegas.
4: Viva Las Vegas. Before any of us knew, they were planning to go to Las Vegas and get married. New Year's Eve.
3: John's happy?
4: John's happy, yes.
3: He got his homecoming queen.
4: And bride, all in one package. So yes, John was on top of the world.
1: John's new life as a husband and stepdad was just what he wanted. The one-time bachelor was now involved with school, sports, travel hockey. He even helped take Michelle's kids on road trips with the rest of their team. There's Michelle. John's behind the camera.
5: Michelle, you wanted this on tape.
1: But something was missing.
2: He was happy as a stepfather, but at the end of the day, he just wasn't fully satisfied, I think, until he could have a child of his own. That was always something very important to him. And so they tried. And finally, they made the decision then that they would just adopt and ultimately made a couple of trips to Russia that resulted in them one time coming home with a little baby boy. Mm-hmm.
1: JJ. Suddenly, all of John Yelnick's love and hopes were wrapped up in this little boy.
3: How excited was John?
2: John was thrilled. I'd never seen him that happy, ever. And John was just beaming from ear to ear, just so proud of this little boy.
1: They bought a big house with a pool, a bar, and a hot tub. Life was rich and full for a while. But that wasn't the house where police were standing now. This was a small house where John Yelnick was killed.
6: What was the house telling you about the victim?
7: As you walk through, it was very neat and orderly. After I went upstairs, you could see the recently renovated child's room with the new carpeting and paint, and he even had a TV with a video game set up to play.
1: And there among the shards of glass and blood-soaked floorboards, police noticed something else. With Easter just 3 days away, there were Christmas presents still unopened. How had it come to this? What happened to John Yelnick's carefully crafted life?
8: Coming up.
9: This case of Dr. Yelnick was certainly one of the most violent deaths I've seen.
8: A violent struggle.
9: His head is pushed through this multi-paned glass arrangement on the right side of the door.
8: What kind of clues would be left in the chaos?
10: I needed any evidence that they may have collected, including the fingernails of John Yelnick.
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0: At first glance, the scene of Dr. John Yelnik's murder was all blood and chaos. But investigators are trained to make sense of the chaos. And that's where local legend, forensic pathologist Dr. Cyril Wecht, entered the case.
1: This case of Dr. Yelnik was certainly one of the most violent deaths I've seen.
0: Dr. Wecht consulted on sensational cases from the Kennedy assassination to the murder of JonBenet Ramsey. He'd done more than 20,000 autopsies. And with his lab just minutes from Blairsville, the local coroner asked that he perform the autopsy on John Yelnik. Dr. Wecht also decided to visit the murder scene.
1: My own inspection of the death scene indicated that Dr. Yelnik had been injured already in the back part of the house.
0: Dr. Wecht believed the assailant then chased John Yelnik through the house.
1: It's a very mobile situation. You're fleeing from me, and I'm chasing you, and I'm inflicting injuries as you go along.
0: Dr. Wecht explained why the window by the front door was broken and covered in blood.
1: His head is pushed through this multi-paned glass arrangement on the right side of the door, looking at it from the inside.
0: John Yelnik suffered massive, possibly fatal injuries to his neck when his head was pushed through the glass. But the attack wasn't over.
1: Dr. Yelnik then finally fell to the ground, obviously, and his throat then was slashed.
0: As a forensic scientist with more than 50 years' experience, Dr. Wecht surmised the killer had to be strong and large enough to overwhelm the nearly 6-foot-tall dentist and to slash him with a knife.
1: The blade would have been maybe 6 inches or more, and as I recall, I think a one-sided blade.
0: That was the story of John Yelnik's death. Over in Blairsville, the crime scene was also telling a story about his life.
2: In the living room, there were papers and maybe TV guide and magazines.
3: There was something on the table that was very important, very telling to what this victim was going through.
4: Yeah, the divorce papers were on the coffee table, and they were covered in blood also.
3: John Yelnik was literally about to get divorced, like within...
4: Tomorrow, that was the next day.
3: Hours.
4: Yes, he was to sign the papers the next day.
0: John Yelnik's dreams of a Brady Bunch family had fallen apart. He and his wife Michelle were in the process of divorcing. After they cashed in the house, John moved to this modest home and set Michelle up here with the kids. That's where Janelle Leidick sent an officer to break the news to Michelle.
3: John shares a son, JJ, with his estranged wife, Michelle. Was it imperative that you notify her right away about the death?
4: They were still married, so she would be the next of kin and the person we had to notify.
0: Michelle was living in her new place with a new boyfriend, a Pennsylvania state trooper. They'd been together for nearly 2 years.
3: How did you feel about her dating a state trooper?
5: Well, when I first heard it and I knew that she and John were headed for a divorce, I thought, you know what, couldn't be any better role model or better influence on John's son or on Michelle's children.
0: JJ and the older two were in bed by the time police arrived at Michelle's home. She had already heard that John had died, but told police she heard it was a heart attack. They let her know he was murdered. John's friends got the news the next day.
6: I was picking up my children for the weekend. It was Easter weekend. I saw a lot of missed messages, texts, and voicemails. So I listened to one of the voicemails, and it was just somebody sobbing.
3: Who was it? Who had left the message?
6: John's neighbor.
3: And what did she tell you?
6: She said that John was dead.
0: Maria was home with her family. Her husband took the call.
7: And I remember just looking at him and saying, no. And I start pleading to God, please don't let him have been killed. Please don't let him have been killed. And I fell to the floor and just sobbed.
0: Back in his forensic lab, Cyril Wecht was saving blood samples, tissue. He collected photos and clipped Yelnik's fingernails, along with the precious DNA that might be underneath them.
3: You sent one of your officers to the autopsy of John Yelnik?
4: I did.
3: Why did you want someone to be there?
4: I needed any evidence that they may have collected, including the fingernails of John Yelnik.
0: That's when she did something unusual. Officer Leidick stashed them in the evidence fridge at police headquarters instead of immediately sending them to the state police lab. This may have been her first homicide investigation, but her instincts were telling her, protect the evidence and move very carefully.
8: Coming up.
9: Neighbor after neighbor told us we needed to hone in on the next door neighbors.
8: What was going on next door?
3: So you just straight up asked her, were you having an affair with John Yelnick?
4: Yes.
0: Funerals are never easy. John Yelnick's was particularly grim.
7: John was wearing a turtleneck in the casket, and when I went early the next morning, I moved the turtleneck down and saw the slash wounds where his head was almost severed. John never wore a turtleneck in his life, but it was the only way to cover up how he died.
6: It was an emotional roller coaster in a lot of ways, but it was also an opportunity to get together and share John's stories.
0: Tears and memories. Now it was time for friends to talk to the police.
6: The morning after, I was at the police station and was questioned because I was one of the last people at his house just a few days earlier.
3: Did they have to look at you as someone they needed to eliminate?
6: Yes. Yeah, so they asked a lot of questions of me and my relationship with John and things of that.
0: The Blairsville police spent a lot of time speaking with John's friends, neighbors, and even drinking buddies, establishing alibis and checking out shoe sizes to compare against the bloody prints left in the house. They already knew the prints didn't belong to Zach, the boy who found the body.
3: Were you certain that those footprints were the killer's?
4: They had to be. I don't know who else it could have been. It had to be.
3: So find out who belongs to the footprints and you'll probably find your killer.
4: It's a big clue. Yes.
0: They started with the neighbors. And in this town, where everyone knows everyone, police learned a lot.
3: Your officers are told that there was some commotion or some noise at 1:30 in the morning.
4: Right.
0: According to Jennifer Mealy, one neighbor said the sound was just awful.
9: So you have one neighbor who hears what he believes to be a pig squealing in the early morning hours of the murder.
0: Another neighbor heard what sounded like an argument, a man yelling something specific.
4: I'll never loan you money again.
3: The neighbor across the street is hearing someone say, I'll never loan you money again.
4: Correct.
0: Interesting, since they're among John Yelnick's papers, police found a blood-spattered check from Zachary's mother, Melissa Use, who lived next door.
9: Neighbor after neighbor told us we needed to hone in on the next door neighbors. The next door neighbors had the biggest connection to John Yelnick.
3: Did John ever talk to you about Melissa Use?
5: No. I knew that they went to high school together. And I knew that Melissa was wanting to open a bakery. And I knew John being John, he didn't care about money at all. And so he was loaning her money to start up a bakery in Blairsville.
3: $15,000?
5: Yes, $15,000.
3: Melissa's married.
5: Melissa's married.
3: But rumors start up that John and Melissa are having a fling.
5: I never heard those rumors until after the murder, that there was people were seeing them on the porch or that there was, you know, neighbors paying attention and thought that something was going on because her husband was in the Navy and he would be gone for periods of time.
0: If the rumors of an affair were true, police had to consider the possibility that Tom Use, Melissa's husband and the father of the boy who found the body, was involved in the crime.
3: That must have really bothered you, that the fact that was a rumor.
10: Yeah, and John would never
3: town.
10: Do that. John was never that kind of person. He would never do that to somebody. And, you know, my mom was like family to him.
3: Was that something that you had to look at closely?
4: Yes, I had to look at everything.
3: How do you go about that? What's your strategy?
4: I was bold.
3: So you just straight up asked her, were you having an affair with John Yelnick?
4: Yes.
3: What did she say?
4: No, we're just really good friends for a long time.
3: Did you believe her?
4: Yes.
0: Leidick also spoke with Tom Use.
3: And did he think that they were having an affair, his wife and John?
4: He wouldn't answer the question directly.
3: That's kind of strange.
4: He kept saying about, I have to take care of the kids.
0: Officer Leidick decided to keep Tom Use on her list of possible suspects. Not that they were sharing this information with anyone. The police were playing this case pretty close to the vest.
9: When a murder investigation in a rural community begins, the release of information often comes in drips. So it wasn't a big city murder. So it wasn't a big city press conference about what happened.
0: But at one point, the police did offer information to calm the public's fear.
6: And I think the first press information, if I'm not mistaken, locally in Blairsville, was a statement from the chief of police in Blairsville saying that the people of Blairsville shouldn't be worried. This is an isolated incident. And so I took that to mean, okay, they know that John was targeted, so they must know more.
0: Did police know enough that they were about to catch a killer? Not in this case. Not even close.
8: Coming up.
11: She could not sleep. She was very fearful. The kids were fearful. A bloody murder was right next door to their house. She goes, I need you girls to help me.
8: Enter the investigators from another realm.
12: Psychics come into this?
5: Yes, because we were so looking for clues, leads. You know, you bring in whoever might help in that area.

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2: The people who lived on John Yelnik's quiet little street were startled awake by the sound of yelling, even screaming, on the night of the murder. And one of the neighbors heard a kind of argument.
3: Someone yelled, "I will never loan you money again."
2: John Yelnik may have loaned money to Zach's parents, but police learned he also loaned money to a number of people. One of them was a cousin, Tracy Jacobs.
4: All right, Tracy Jacobs. Someone else you looked at. Why?
5: He also borrowed money. He wanted to start a lawn mowing business or lawn care business.
2: He borrowed $20,000, to be exact.
5: I didn't know anything about him, so I wanted to find out more about him and try to find out if it's a possibility.
2: Jacobs told police John had never asked him to pay back the money, and police couldn't find evidence of any bad blood there.
4: Did you have him take a polygraph?
5: I did.
4: And?
5: He came back clear. He passed.
2: So no Tracy Jacobs. Police questioned other people with financial ties to John Yelnik, including his business partner. Turns out they were talking about splitting up the practice.
4: What happened there?
5: We looked into him only because he was trying to get out of the partnership.
2: In the end, police cleared the business partner. But suspicions about Tom Use seemed to linger.
4: Had it gotten out around town, at school, that your dad was being looked at?
6: Yeah, at school, actually. Kids would tell me all the time, we heard your dad did it. And I would tell them, like, he did not do it. He did not do it. You know, like, where did you even hear that? And, they're like, oh, my parents said it, or, you know, the TV said it, or, you know, they said that he was a suspect or whatever.
4: It must have really hurt.
6: It did. It hurt a lot.
2: Melissa was worried about the toll this was taking on her family. So she launched a very different kind of investigation.
4: Your mom had the medium psychic sisters come over to help out?
6: Yeah.
2: Meet Suzanne and Jean Vincent, Pittsburgh's psychic sisters.
4: How did you get involved in this case?
7: We got involved in this case when we went up to a psychic tea party.
2: Melissa Use attended that tea party, and the sisters say they sensed her fear and despair.
4: The police were looking at her husband, Tom, as a suspect.
7: Yes.
4: Or a person of interest.
8: She was she could not sleep. She was very fearful. The kids were fearful. The whole family was, a bloody murder was right next door to their house.
2: Melissa was so desperate to clear her husband's name, she asked the sisters for help.
7: And she goes, "I need you girls to come back and help me. Would you please come back to Blairsville and do a walkthrough through John Yelnik's house?" And we said that we would.
4: Psychics come into this just when it couldn't get any stranger?
9: Yes. At the time, because we were so looking for clues, leads, you know, you bring in whoever might help in that area. And so they came to try and see if there was something they would hear from whoever they speak to give, you know, some kind of guidance.
2: As they walked through the house and yard, they reported feeling warm spots, cool spots. And they said they saw a black SUV and a woman with dark hair, among other things.
7: As we were going through the house, we had a flash of dog tags. And then we had a flash that this person was in the military as we were walking through the house.
2: The psychics later made a few more visits. Eventually, the media took an interest. Even the police came along to hear what the sisters had to say.
4: What's happening in that house as you're all going through the house with these psychic sisters?
5: I just kind of followed along and in the back of my mind saying, really?
4: I guess the question really is, at this point, were you becoming a little bit desperate or frustrated so maybe they could shed some light on it?
5: No, I was more upset with the family pushing it to get things done when I still had more work to do.
4: So you were kind of placating them that, like, here, I'll do this for you.
5: I figured it couldn't hurt, and I had the time, and I'm like, okay, let's go down, listen to what they have to say.
4: Did you learn anything from them?
5: No.
4: Did you feel like they were helping from what you were hearing?
9: Let's say I didn't learn anything new.
10: The psychics told Melissa they could see that her husband had nothing to do with the murder. The police were already coming to that conclusion. For one, he had the wrong shoe size.
5: He has like a size 13 shoe or something like that, huge shoe. And his footprints were not anywhere near that.
10: Police also learned that Tom Use had a good relationship with John Yelnick. And when he passed a polygraph, he was taken off the list. So as neighbors, friends, and distant relatives fell off the radar, police started to home in on someone else.
11: Coming up.
4: What did you learn about John and Michelle's marriage?
5: It wasn't good.
11: Stunning moments from a stormy marriage.
12: Michelle started yelling, screaming at him, "How dare you? You need to get out."
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0: Blairsville police officer Janelle Leidick worked around the clock chasing down leads in the brutal slaying of John Yelnick.
1: You really cast a wide net looking for suspects.
2: I did, because at that point, the neighbors could have been suspects. Anybody was.
0: It was hard not to take the murder personally.
1: You live just a few blocks from John Yelnick.
2: I live 3 blocks away from him.
1: So this murder happened in your backyard.
2: And it happened 2 doors down from my kids' best friends, where they would stay or play. So I was not comfortable in letting my kids go there anymore for a while.
0: Even more reason Leidick was keen to make an arrest, and quickly. Still, she believed this was no random killing. The more people she talked to, the more Leidick suspected John's marriage had something to do with it.
1: What did you learn about John and Michelle's marriage?
2: It wasn't good almost the whole way through.
3: I've often wondered at the end of the day when everybody else was gone and it was just John and Michelle sitting in the house after the kids went to bed, what would they talk about?
1: Did he confide in you about his relationship?
3: Over time, he started to open up to me more and more and expressing to me that he was unhappy.
0: They were just so different. Dennis says Michelle enjoyed showing off her big house with the pool and its hot tub and wine cellar. John seemed embarrassed by it and told Dennis his favorite room was in the basement.
3: Of all things, it was the furnace room. This tiny little, wasn't much bigger than a closet. He said, you know, this is really the only place in this whole house that I feel comfortable. The furnace room. This dark, dingy, spiderwebby room.
1: But what did that say to you?
3: It broke my heart. In fact, I thought he was kidding at first, but I could tell in his eyes he was serious. That was where he would go to get away from all of these things that were pressing upon him.
1: Oh, that's so sad.
3: It is.
0: Maria says it was obvious Michelle just wasn't that into John.
4: John was affectionate toward Michelle, but I never saw Michelle be affectionate back to John. She always seemed distant or almost put off by him. It was always like, he was just there.
0: 4 years after their quickie wedding in Las Vegas, the marriage imploded.
1: What was causing this battle to brew?
3: The biggest event that I'm aware of, from what John shared with me, was when Michelle came to John and said that she had been involved in an extramarital affair.
1: And That'll do it.
3: Yeah.
0: John had a confession, too. He told Michelle he'd had a brief fling with someone in his office.
3: According to John, Michelle just basically lost it. Started yelling, screaming at him, how dare you have an affair?
1: Even though
3: she
1: had one.
3: Yes. And at that point, she said, we're going to get a divorce. You need to get out.
0: So he did. The day John moved out was the day Maggie McCartan met him for the first time. Her boyfriend was John's close pal, and they went to help him pack up.
5: I felt terrible for him, and I felt very bad for JJ. Both were incredibly sad.
0: Maggie says Michelle seemed anything but.
5: She talked a lot about the fact that she was seeing someone else, that he was great in bed, that he had a lot of money and was buying her all these presents. Saying this to someone she just met.
1: But you're a stranger to her.
5: A stranger to her and in front of her little boy.
0: After the split, John moved into that modest house in Blairsville. He saw JJ whenever he could.
5: He'd go to the amusement park. He would take him to movies. He would take him to on trips. Anything that JJ really wanted to do, John was up for.
6: He was great. He was an awesome dad. JJ loved him. He was so fun, too. He would take us to Chuck E. Cheese. And, anytime we were ever together with John, it was a fun time.
0: Which is why what happened next shocked everyone. A year and a half after they first separated, Michelle accused John of child abuse, choking the 5-year-old and punching him in the face. Maggie said it couldn't be true.
1: So you and your boyfriend were with John the weekend that he is accused of choking
5: Yes.
1: his son.
5: Yeah.
1: Did you see anything that
5: Never.
1: Would suggest that that could be true?
5: Never. I never saw him raise a hand to that boy, much less a voice. He was just not that type of person. He was a very gentle, loving father.
0: A judge ordered John to stay away from JJ and Michelle. Not long after, Michelle reported John for violating the order.
5: The cops came to his dental office and arrested him and kind of took him out the back. And try as he might, because he did try to keep a sense of humor about it, he called me and said, hey, I was just in the clink. They hauled me away in silver bracelets, trying to make light of it. But I knew that for him was a turning point.
0: John denied everything, but after months away from JJ, agreed to take anger management classes so he could see him again. He also got himself a hotshot divorce attorney. When Michelle tried to stop John from taking JJ on a trip to Disney World, Effie Alexander was ready to fight for him in court.
7: Coincidentally, John's son went to the same school as the judge's children, so every excuse that Michelle threw at the court as to why he shouldn't go, the judge literally picked up the phone and called the principal during the hearing, and it wasn't true that he can't miss school, that they have a policy that he'll get behind in homework. He was 6 years old. He was in first grade.
0: The judge said JJ could go, and that's when things got weird.
5: John calls me and says, hey, I went to pick up JJ for this trip, and his head was shaved.
1: Did he have a theory about why this was happening?
5: No, other than I think just he thought, at least what he shared with me, was she shaved his head so that, he'd look like a prisoner in these pictures.
0: John's friends say the father and son had a great time on the trip, but there was something that upset John. Hearing JJ talk about Michelle's boyfriend, the state trooper.
5: It kind of evolved from calling him trooper to trooper daddy, which is how JJ started referring to him. And as things started getting more and more difficult, if he was mad at John, he'd say, well, I'm just going to go and trooper's my daddy. You're not my daddy anymore. If John was saying, no, you can't have that, he'd start to weaponize that language a little bit against his dad.
0: JJ wasn't the only issue John and Michelle were battling over. They were bickering over money, too. John's receptionist later told police Michelle made angry calls to the dentist asking for money.
1: Maggie, you talk about John almost being a hostage.
5: Absolutely. She'd call and, scream at the young ladies who worked in his dental office. And I think he was just so embarrassed and mortified, he just kept giving her more and more to try to appease her.
0: A less than attractive portrait of the beautiful Michelle was coming together for police as they talked to some of the people who knew her.
2: She was money hungry. It's the very first thing I heard about her.
0: Which made the investigator wonder, Michelle was the beneficiary of John's will and his $1 million life insurance policy. Of everyone around John, maybe she had the most to gain from his death.
8: Coming up.
5: He was sobbing, and he said, I don't know if I'll ever see my son again.
8: An explosive new front in the battle with Michelle. And later, concern grows. Would John's killer be caught?
9: Something's not going well here. There's just no reason for this to take so long. This had the whole town just uneasy.
8: When Dateline continues.
0: The poison in John and Michelle's broken marriage had never been more obvious to John's cousin, Marianne, than on the day of his funeral.
1: Did Michelle come to the funeral?
9: No, Michelle did not come.
1: Did she send
9: a flower.
1: Did you talk to her? Did she give a reason?
9: Nothing.
1: Did his son come?
9: No.
0: The funeral director told Marianne that Michelle, who was still John's next of kin, hadn't wanted anything to do with the body.
9: How do you dismiss a human being, much less, your husband and the father of your child, and say you don't care what they do with the body?
0: John's friends and family told investigator Leidick how ugly the divorce had been, the incessant wrangling over money and little JJ.
1: And then things got worse,
9: then
1: the accusations.
9: It even got worse, yes.
0: It was an explosive allegation. A year before the murder, Michelle said John sexually abused JJ. She reported that to the Pennsylvania State Police. Six-year-old JJ told investigators a story that backed up his mother's allegations.
1: People might wonder how a boy that young could come up with stories like that if they weren't true. Why would he tell stories like that?
9: Right. I don't. A boy that age shouldn't, unless he's being coached at home or being told what to say.
0: John was ordered yet again to stay away from JJ and was summoned to the trooper barracks to explain himself.
10: Dr. Yonick seemed like a nice guy. He seemed pretty mild-mannered. I mean, he wasn't jumping up and down screaming or anything.
0: Retired trooper Jeff Whitmer spent 15 years as a criminal investigator. He sat in on the interview as John denied everything.
10: He was calm. He really was. And I think he really wanted to at least help us get to the bottom of things. He knew what the allegations were. He didn't have to come there and talk to us, but he agreed to come in. It wasn't like he was under arrest at that time.
0: John agreed to take a polygraph and passed. No criminal charges were ever filed. But it was up to a judge to say whether John could see JJ again. His divorce attorney showed the judge what she considered to be proof the abuse never happened. A home video John had made the day he was supposed to have molested JJ.
7: The video showed that JJ loved this day with his dad. He smiled and was so happy. And at the end, he turned around and said, "I don't want to go home, Daddy. I love you. I had so much fun." And he looked right into the camera and said it.
0: The judge also spoke to JJ in her chambers.
1: That day in chambers, did John's son actually say, "You know what, it didn't happen"?
7: No, John's son didn't say it didn't happen.
1: So he kept saying it happened.
7: He repeated what was alleged repeatedly.
1: And she just wasn't buying it.
7: She wasn't buying it. And no judge that has experience with those types of allegations would have bought it. It just sounded too rehearsed and too coached.
0: The judge made a finding that there had been no abuse and dismissed the court order preventing John from seeing his son.
1: How happy was John?
7: John was so happy, but he was also leery that, you know, I won the battle, but I'll never win the war because I know Michelle.
1: It's not over.
7: It's not over.
0: Michelle denied ever coaching JJ, but John's friends were sure she had fed him the story as a way to hurt John during their bitter divorce.
4: This was a way of her manipulating him to give her whatever she wanted in the divorce. She was using a child as a pawn in this game of money.
0: After so long apart, John was excited to pick up JJ for a Thanksgiving visit. Zach went with him. It didn't go well.
1: What happened during this pickup?
6: So JJ was deathly afraid, like was screaming, kicking, hooting, hollering. Michelle was, you know, saying, "Oh, you're scaring him, you're scaring him."
5: John called me and never heard him crying like this. He was sobbing. And he said, I don't know if I'll ever see my son again.
1: So this was irreversible damage,
5: yeah.
1: It must have felt like.
5: Yes.
1: Because how do you turn that ship around?
5: You can't. You can't.
0: John was defeated. JJ didn't visit him for Christmas that year. Those presents police found in John's house after the murder were JJ's, unopened, still waiting for him. Friends say after the failed reunion, John wanted the divorce negotiations done so he could focus on repairing his relationship with JJ. In January 2006, John and Michelle finally reached an agreement. Michelle would get 60% of their assets, and they'd share custody of JJ.
1: That must have felt good in this ongoing saga.
7: It was a relief only because I felt we had been very generous towards Michelle. I felt that the deal was fair.
0: But Michelle seemed to get cold feet. During the separation, John had been paying her spousal support, amounting to $2,500 a month. The divorce agreement cut that off. Michelle wasn't happy about it.
7: She had her attorney call me. That didn't work. She had other people talk to John. That didn't work. But she knew what had been fail-proof in the past. When she called John and asked for money, he always gave it to her.
1: So she resorted to that.
7: She resorted to
1: it. But this time, it didn't work.
7: Well, he held his ground at my advice.
0: Not long after, someone vandalized John's car. John's divorce attorney says this incident sparked John's extraordinary premonition about his own murder.
7: John called me one day shortly after his car had been vandalized, and he just really blew me away. He told me that he wanted to send me $10,000 to hold to investigate his murder because he was convinced that he was going to be killed and that his murder would be covered up and that the evidence would be buried along with him, and that it would go unsolved.
1: That's one of the craziest things I've heard in this job, predicting your own murder and wanting to set aside money for the investigation. That's almost a ridiculous plot line.
7: It's almost like he was writing a story about his life. Yes. It was so chilling.
8: Coming up, a suspect gets a closer look.
3: He would stand over John in a menacing manner.
8: And new questions about the police investigation.
5: I thought, are you smoking something? Because this does not make any sense.
0: John Yelnick's divorce papers had been found by crime scene investigators just a few feet from his body. He'd been planning to sign them that day and finally be free of his toxic marriage.
7: They were blood splattered. They were sitting on his table.
1: I mean, that's such a just an eerie visual, you know, to think of the divorce papers with blood on them from this murder, literally.
7: Literally, like the blood was on the papers that he was to sign to finalize his divorce.
0: John's friends were sure his divorce battle with his estranged wife, Michelle, had something to do with his death. They got together after his funeral to swap theories.
1: So is everyone kind of on the same page, friends, about who could have done this?
5: I don't think there was anybody who came up with an alternate theory. If they did, they didn't voice it at that time.
0: And that theory focused not so much on Michelle, but rather her boyfriend, Kevin Foley, who happened to be a Pennsylvania state trooper. John told friends Trooper Foley didn't seem to like him one bit.
3: John would go to pick up or drop off JJ, and from what John described, he would stand over John, you know, in a menacing manner, or stand out on the porch with his arms crossed and stare John down, things like that.
0: After Michelle accused John of abusing JJ, he told friends the trooper got even more aggressive, making verbal threats. Maria says John was scared.
4: I said, John, we have to do something. I'm coming out to Blairsville, and we're going to go see the police. And he said, Maria, what police can we go see? We can't go to the Blairsville Police Department. They hauled me out of my office. We can't go to the state police because Foley's one of them. He said, we don't have anyone to go to.
0: Other friends say they found it hard to believe that a state trooper, sworn to protect people and uphold the law, could be a danger.
9: My mom would call and say, like, John's still being bothered. And my response, out of being so naive, I don't know what the word is, was always, state police don't do that.
0: Now John was dead, and Marianne was one of nearly 10 people who told the Blairsville police that Trooper Foley should be their number one suspect.
3: We thought that that message had been received loud and clear because we spoke with law enforcement, anybody who would listen.
7: We were giving them all the information we had. I gave them the memo that I had put in the file after John had offered to pay $10,000 to investigate his murder because that was the best I could do.
0: In the small town of Blairsville, where local and state police often crossed paths, Trooper Foley was no stranger to police officer Janelle Leidick.
2: He was a criminal investigator.
1: So in a normal world, after this murder happened, Kevin Foley potentially could have been called to aid in the investigation.
2: Yes.
1: That's irony.
2: That's why it was so difficult.
0: Leidick says the trooper was already on her list of suspects, thanks to a patrol officer who'd seen him with Michelle after the murder.
2: She said that Foley had a mark on his forehead, and she asked how he got that, and he said he just came back from hockey and got hurt in hockey.
1: Did it seem like a plausible explanation, given that he plays hockey?
2: I don't know. It threw up a little bit of red flag.
0: Leidick listened to the friend's stories about Foley with interest, but because of who Foley was and the pressure she says she was under, she made an unusual decision. Before she zeroed in on Foley, she says she wanted to eliminate everyone else first.
2: I went backwards from the way I think that most people do it. I looked at everybody who could possibly have been first. I wanted to make sure that nobody else could have possibly have done it.
1: You went from the outside in.
2: Correct.
0: When John's friends called police to ask for status updates, they heard the same thing. We're looking at this case outside in.
1: Did that make sense to you?
5: Not at all. I thought, are you smoking something? Because this does not make any sense. You start with and see where the case leads you. I mean, you don't have to watch cop shows to realize that's the way it's done.
11: And yet they told you it's not like you see on TV.
5: Right.
11: That's
5: many,
11: the line.
5: Many times.
11: It does seem outrageous that this person is not being looked at closer.
9: Right. And they want to make me or friends feel like we're expecting the impossible. Why is that so impossible to do? Why is that expecting too much?
2: I know they wanted me to go up and arrest Foley right away. And it's like, you can't do that. You just can't walk up and arrest somebody when you have the possibility of it could not be him.
0: At the end of the day, Leidick admits it was hard to think of Foley as a killer. In the past, she trusted him with her life.
2: I've worked with him, you know, on other cases. He's been my backup. You know, I let him behind me with a gun, and I was okay with that. I was safe. And so I guess I didn't want to believe that.
0: Remember, before he was killed, John had predicted his murder would go unsolved. Now, his friends and family worried he was right.
8: Coming up, what was going on inside the investigation?
11: That's a real head snapper. The district attorney telling you not to interview someone who had a real issue with John Yelnick. Did you feel like it was wrong?
2: Yes.

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2: Those close to John Yelnick thought his murder should be easy to solve. They told police on day one the prime suspect should be Michelle's boyfriend, State Trooper Kevin Foley.
3: We'd all take turns calling the police. What's the status? What's going on? Why haven't anything happened?
4: Did you quickly start to have an uneasy feeling about the thoroughness of this investigation?
5: Yes, almost instantly. Like something's not right. Something's not going well here because there's just no reason for this to take so long. We were thought for sure it was a cold case as months went by, thinking that, you know, they just don't want to charge one of their own. And while you couldn't say that publicly at the time, those were our thoughts. And that's why everyone just hounded everybody that would take a phone call. We're waiting and we're not going away.
2: Marianne Clark seethed. Michelle had custody of JJ and was living with the trooper.
5: We'd be hearing all the stories about Kevin and Michelle adopting another child and just going on with life as though, you know, nothing's wrong.
2: Trooper Whitmer worked in the same state police barracks as Kevin Foley. He agreed with the family that Foley should have been looked at harder right away. He says Foley didn't hide his dislike of the dentist.
6: It was pretty well known. You know, he'd come into work and there was 8 people right there in the crime unit. He'd be venting, you know, like talking about John did this or John won't do that. He did have friends that were still in the patrol unit. So he would, you know, go talk to those guys too, socialize with them. So, you know, everybody pretty much knew there was a problem there.
2: Whitmer was dispatched to the crime scene within hours of John's body being found and says colleagues were already talking about Kevin Foley.
6: A couple people were coming up to me and, like, making references to Kevin. Like, boy, where was Kevin last night? I hope he had an alibi last night, that type of thing. You know, kind of gallows humor type thing.
2: Foley was put on desk duty back at the barracks. Whitmer says it made for an awkward working environment.
6: We were told informally not to talk to Kevin about the homicide or the investigation. There wasn't anything in writing, but the word was out. Don't bring it up to him. Don't talk to him about it.
2: When an investigator went to the barracks to interview troopers about what they knew, Officer Leidick says they didn't say much.
7: They may have not lied, but I don't think they gave us everything.
4: Is there that kind of code of silence with some of them? Like protect the brother at all costs kind of thing?
7: Yeah, and I think in my eyes, I think that's what the family thought I was doing too.
4: Does the saying thin blue line apply here?
7: Yes.
2: Trooper Whitmer believes it was complicated, but not corrupt.
6: I don't think there was a cover-up. I think it was just reluctance to face what might have happened in light of all the circumstances between Kevin and Dr. Yelnick. I know police

0: try that first day to interview them?
1: I don't know. I don't know why we didn't do that. I didn't, because I was with the scene. I was there for 24 hours.
2: Leidick says the decision to not interview Foley right away wasn't her call. It was the decision of then-district attorney Bob Bell.
0: I mean, that's a real head-snapper. The district attorney telling you not to interview someone who had a real issue with John Yelnick.
1: I don't know his reasoning behind it. I didn't ever ask.
0: Did you push back at all?
1: No. He was a district attorney. He was there for years. He knew. Hopefully, he knew what he was doing.
0: Did you feel like that it was wrong?
1: Yes.
2: The DA, Bob Bell, knew there were suspicions about Foley right away. Foley's supervisor in the state police called the DA that night as soon as he heard about the murder, telling him to get a search warrant for Foley's house. But he didn't. John's family and friends wondered if DA Bell was giving the trooper special treatment.
0: So you asked the DA what his relationship was with Trooper Foley.
3: Yeah, I just finally raised the question with him. Have you worked with Kevin Foley before in cases? Do you have a relationship with him? And he said, no, I don't know him.
2: Marianne says she heard the same thing when she spoke to Bell at the crime scene.
4: I told him that we felt strongly that Kevin Foley was behind it. And his reaction was, do we have a state trooper named Kevin Foley?
2: But Bell did know Foley. They'd worked cases together. Dennis did a quick Google search and found this photo of them in the local newspaper.
0: You didn't need to be a detective to figure that out or find that photo.
3: No.
2: The former district attorney denies ever saying he didn't know Foley, but told us they were not friends. As for why he didn't immediately get a search warrant for Foley's home, he says there wasn't enough probable cause. He also told us he didn't want Officer Leidick to interview Foley because she was too inexperienced.
0: This was a tricky investigation, given the fact that this is a small area. Everybody knows everybody. We got state troopers. We got local police.
4: And I, you know, having no experience in any kind of police work or anything like this, like I had at the time no clue of how very tricky it was and how instantly everything could just be mishandled.
2: As for the state police, troopers from a barracks not connected to Foley stepped in to help with the investigation and later took it over. They did some things that the Blairsville police hadn't. They eventually obtained a search warrant for Foley's car, but found nothing. Ditto for the house he shared with Michelle. The investigation dragged on. Months became a year, and Marianne ran out of patience. She decided to make some noise. She organized a vigil.
0: The vigil was to keep investigating? Was that the idea?
4: To
0: keep it out there?
4: Yes, to keep it out there and to remember John. And just to, you know, for people to who were still waiting, neighbors. I mean, this had the whole town just uneasy.
2: But their wait was about to come to an end with a big change in the case.
5: Coming up, what would those fingernail clippings in the fridge reveal? And a vehicle caught on camera the night of the murder.
6: If he's the killer, then we should see his truck.
5: Was it Kevin Foley's?

0: Marianne Clark was relentless. From the beginning, she challenged and criticized the investigation into her cousin's murder.
1: It was a daily battle. It really was a daily battle.
2: You weren't going away.
1: No, that's what I said. I'm not going away, whatever this takes. And something has to break eventually. Something has to happen.
0: To try to make something happen, Marianne called Pennsylvania's attorney general, the highest law enforcement officer in the state, asking him to take over the case. Tony Krastick was the deputy AG.
3: Marianne Clark had been involved in politics at the local level. She knew the then attorney general on a first name basis could make that kind of phone call. You know, she was constantly a watchdog on the case.
2: Do you think it was her doggedness that moved the ball forward?
3: I think if there was one prime movement, it would be Marianne Clark.

0: arc, yes.
1: It's pretty admirable that she wasn't going to give up on justice for her cousin.
0: Oh, she did not give up, no.
2: Marianne's efforts paid off. 1 year after John was killed, Tony Krastick took over the case and called a meeting with John Yelnick's friends and family.
1: How did you feel leaving that meeting?
3: Rejuvenated.
4: They just came in with an air about it. They knew what they were doing. I mean, we all felt a lot more hopeful than we had in a long time.
5: We just all felt a sense of, like, things are going to start happening. And he had the power to do it.
2: When the prosecutor first looked at the case, he thought it was absurd that Kevin Foley and John's wife Michelle had not been immediate targets of the investigation, despite all the ugliness that swirled around the Yelnick's broken marriage.
0: She spewed hate about how she felt about John Yelnick. That was the life Kevin Foley was living, that Michelle was just constantly saying what a horrible man he was. She fueled that hatred.
2: Investigators never questioned Michelle or Kevin. And by the time Krastick took over, it was too late. Kevin Foley had lawyered up and wasn't talking.
1: Why were Michelle and Kevin not taken down to the police department and questioned like other people were?
0: I mean, obviously you have the two main suspects. I can't in any way excuse the failure to at least attempt to interview Michelle and Kevin.
2: Despite that, Krastick didn't see a conspiracy to protect the trooper. In fact, he says a lot of evidence had been gathered by Blairsville PD and the state police. And he wasn't sure why DA Bell hadn't done more with the case.
0: Well, the case had kind of languished a bit. They were kind of treading water.
2: The DA told us he was being cautious, wanted more evidence, and welcomed the AG's help. In the case file, Krastick saw that investigators had gone back to interview more of Foley's fellow troopers, and the prosecutor found what they said alarming.
1: What did they learn from them about Kevin's relationship with John?
0: He'd say, I wish John Yelnick was dead. I wish he died a horrible death. I wish he died in a car crash. This was daily. This was after hello.
1: One could argue that would anyone really be that stupid to run around saying, I hope he dies, and then to just actually kill him? Like you're announcing what you're going to do?
0: Yes. That was one of our fears. And not just that, but that he's a state trooper. You know, why would a state trooper do this? And why would he do it so messily? I mean, there were all those kind of questions. But murder is not that perfect.
2: Krastick was given security camera video from the two convenience stores near John's house that showed a truck passing by at around 1 a.m., about 30 minutes before John's blood-curdling screams were heard by neighbors. An FBI specialist had tried to match the video to Foley's truck.
0: The analyst found that there were similarities, but also dissimilarities. She could not exclude that vehicle.
1: It's not perfect, but it sure doesn't look good for Kevin Foley.
0: If he's the killer, then we should see his truck. We see his truck.
2: Forensic pathologist Cyril Wecht had described the crime scene as one of the most violent he'd ever seen. The killer had chased John around the house and then slaughtered him, most likely using a single-edged blade.
0: This was clearly a killing of passion. Kevin Foley was a knife guy. He had this commemorative state police knife, which was very sturdy knife. He played with it so often, he'd flick it open, close it, flick it open, close it.
2: The murder weapon was never found, but Krastick was convinced Kevin Foley had the means, the motive, and the opportunity to kill John Yelnick. But still, it wasn't an airtight case. The prosecutor needed more. Remember John Yelnick's fingernail clippings? A year after the murder, they still hadn't been tested for DNA.
0: I said, well, do I have to make a phone call? Because they're going to be tested.
2: The clippings were sent to the FBI lab. When the results came back, they pointed to Foley. But it wasn't a perfect match.
1: Wasn't it true that the DNA really could have matched thousands of people in the Blairsville, Pittsburgh area?
0: Oh, absolutely. Yet they still included Kevin Foley along with all the other evidence.
1: That's not a slam dunk in a trial.
0: Well, it's not a slam dunk, no.
2: Maybe not enough for a slam dunk in a trial, but altogether enough to bring charges. On September 27th, 2007, nearly a year and a half after John Yelnick was killed, Kevin Foley, a Pennsylvania state trooper, was arrested and charged with first-degree murder. DA Bell was there for the announcement, praising law enforcement.
3: is a testament of how well they worked together and never had a give-up attitude that has caused this case to be resolved as it has been today.
2: A state police commander talked about how difficult that resolution was.
6: It was obviously a very dark and disturbing day for the Pennsylvania State Police.
1: Take us to the moment when you find out that Kevin Foley has been arrested.
5: Well, it was my birthday. It was like the best day ever. It was such a sense of like, finally, justice is being served.
7: Coming up, the trial begins, and those bloody shoe prints make a mark.
8: That was an aha moment.
7: Then, a groundbreaking DNA gamble.
1: Had it been used before in court, or was this the Never. First time?
0: It was the first time.
9: Talk about questionable. It doesn't sound like science to me.
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0: The murder trial of Trooper Kevin Foley started in March 2009 in the old courthouse in Indiana, Pennsylvania, a small town best known for being the birthplace of an American icon, Jimmy Stewart.
1: Drive down the street and you see statues of Jimmy Stewart. I mean, what's more American than that?
0: But this case was not going to be tried by some homespun country lawyers. The Deputy Attorney General of Pennsylvania had come to town with a very modern, high-tech presentation.
1: To walk in a historic courtroom and see flat-screen televisions and every kind of electronic multimedia device possible, in this case, they put it to use.
0: As the trial got underway, prosecutor Tony Krastick described John Yelnick's murder in great detail, using 3D animated computer graphics to give jurors a virtual tour of the crime scene, and projecting disturbing photos of John's body on the widescreens for all to see.
2: Dennis, you're particularly bothered by a slash on his hand.
3: Yes. This was the hand that picked up little JJ. This was the hand that I shook at my wedding. That was the picture that made it seem more real to me than any of the others. The others looked like horror movie stills, but that hand just went right to my heart.
0: Krastick addressed Foley's motive by calling his fellow troopers to the stand. They described how Foley would get enraged when talking about the unproven allegations of child abuse and said he hated John and wanted him to die. On the night John was killed, the prosecutor thinks that hatred may have boiled over because John was going to sign his divorce agreement the next day, drastically reducing his monthly payments to Michelle.
4: Maybe he was going there to try to bully him into continuing the alimony, trying to just threaten him in some way. All of a sudden, he starts to fight him. Now we have a fluid scene. So now the passion takes over.
0: Krastick methodically laid out his case for the jury. He called Terry Shallow, a director from the athletic shoe company ASICS. He'd analyzed the bloody shoe prints found at the crime scene.
5: We knew that it was an ASICS shoe. And we thought almost immediately that it was a particular style of shoe called the Gel Creed.
0: Shallow told the jury the Gel Creed was a limited edition shoe, not sold in Western Pennsylvania. But he said there was still a way for the trooper to get a pair.
5: We had a law enforcement purchase program where police officers and even firefighters could order from ASICS directly at a discount.
0: So Shallow checked ASICS's records, and right there in the files, he found something to connect Foley.
5: We had direct evidence from a purchase order with his signature on it. And that was an aha moment.
0: Krastick introduced the DNA evidence from John's fingernails. Remember, the FBI analysis wasn't conclusive. They reported a ratio of 1 in 13,000. That result didn't exclude Foley, but it didn't mean the DNA was his beyond any doubt. So Krastick turned to Dr. Mark Perlin, whose bioinformation company, Cybergenetics, had developed an innovative new computer technique for analyzing DNA data.
2: Had it been used before in court, or was this the first time?
4: It was the first time.
0: At the time of the trial, FBI DNA analysis was still being done by agents, not a supercomputer.
6: It's like comparing a Ferrari with a go-kart.
0: Perlin's computer analysis in the Foley case had come up with an astonishing result. The prosecutor thought it was the smoking gun. According to Perlin, this was definitely Foley's DNA. 189 billion to one.
2: 189 billion to one. What exactly does that mean?
6: In this case, what it means is that a match between Dr. Yelinek's fingernails and defendant Kevin Foley is 189 billion times more probable than a coincidence.
0: To defense attorneys Richard Galloway and Jeffrey Monzo, the DNA evidence was more a smokescreen than a smoking gun.
2: You tried to discredit the science, the DNA. What was your strategy with that?
7: Talk about questionable science, junk science. The evidence was sent to the FBI, which is the premier lab for DNA testing. They found it to be 1 in 13,000. That is exceedingly low. And eventually, they send it to this new guy, Perlin. And Perlin says, I put it into my machine, and it comes out the other side, and it's 1 in 5 billion.
2: 189 billion.
7: Okay. if you include Mars and Venus and everywhere, that's such a disparity that it doesn't sound like science to me.
0: Dennis Vaughn was paying close attention to the jury during the back and forth on the DNA and didn't like what he saw.
3: I was watching the jury intently during that, and to me, it looked like there were a lot of glazed expressions, and so I was worried that they were going to miss the point.
0: Defense attorneys told the jury Kevin Foley was an innocent man, that on the night of the murder, he played hockey and then went home. They tore into the investigation, not for the reason John's friends and family complained about. They said the opposite. This was a rush to judgment.
7: Right from the get-go, in the newspaper, they were pointing to Kevin Foley.
0: The defense pointed the finger at others, including John's neighbor, Tom Use. And they called a different neighbor, who described hearing that argument the morning of the murder.
8: He clearly heard someone yelling, "I'll never loan you money again," and heard glass breaking. Of course, a window was shattered in this case. Kevin Foley didn't owe Dr. Yelinek any money, so that certainly didn't fit in with Kevin.
0: The defense also told the jury about a convict who reportedly made a jailhouse confession that he killed John Yelinek.
2: The state found that to be somewhat laughable, this inmate.
8: That was their way of rejecting him in front of the jury.
7: Doesn't seem to be something you can easily laugh off.
0: The defense called its most important witness, the defendant, Kevin Foley. The trooper acknowledged his dislike for John Yelinek, but denied any involvement in his murder. And maybe more important than what he said was the way he said it. To many, Foley seemed calm and steady on the witness stand.
8: Kevin was someone you believed in, and I thought it was good that the jury got to meet him, so to speak.
0: After watching Foley's testimony, John's friend Dennis was troubled.
3: For me to be able to come to terms with what happened, I had to paint in my mind that Foley was a boogeyman, that there was something inherently evil. He wasn't. He was just like anybody else, and I still have trouble, you know, accepting that.
0: Michelle Yelinek, the victim's wife, the defendant's girlfriend, and the woman at the heart of the story, was conspicuously absent from the courtroom.
9: Throughout the trial, we thought, okay, maybe she'll make an appearance. Maybe they'll call her to the stand. They had said in their opening arguments that she would provide alibi witness testimony. Never showed up.
0: John Yelinek feared he would be killed and predicted there would be no justice afterward. But after 8 days of testimony, his murder case went to the jury. The justice system was about to speak.
10: Coming up.
4: They came back with a question, which was, please redefine beyond a reasonable doubt.
10: An agonizing wait for a verdict. What would it be?
11: We're sitting in that courthouse on pins and needles.
10: And what was in store for Michelle?
12: Was an effort made to try to find evidence against her?

0: It had been a tense trial, and Dennis Vaughn was there almost every day.
1: It felt like a very winding road. There was evidence that seemed kind of shaky at times, and I'm watching the jury. And I was just absolutely emotionally and physically exhausted just from going through that whole process.
0: The jurors deliberated for 4 hours and then asked to speak with the judge.
2: They came back with a question, which was, please redefine beyond a reasonable doubt, which is the worst possible question that a prosecutor can hear.
3: Did that make your heart skip a beat?
2: Well, I wasn't feeling all that well, but it didn't improve my condition, no.
0: The jury went back to deliberations. 2 more hours passed.
4: In most of the murder trials that I have covered, I could have told you ahead of time what the verdict was going to be. I really wasn't sure what the verdict was going to be in this case.
1: I kept thinking to myself that how I see the world from this day forward really is in the hands of 12 strangers.
0: While Michelle never showed up in court, Mary Ann learned she was paying close attention.
5: As we're sitting in that courthouse on pins and needles, we find out through a family member that Michelle was at home with welcome home signs and balloons and planning a big party for that night, whenever he was acquitted.
0: Finally, after 6 hours, the jury returned to the courtroom with a verdict. There would be no welcome home party for Kevin Foley. The jury found him guilty of first-degree murder.
3: What's that moment like for you?
2: Well, it's more one of relief than anything else. It was a real sense of satisfaction.
6: I don't have any doubt that he did it. It was like, okay, we got the right guy.
3: A bad apple in law enforcement.
6: He was.
0: Mary Ann had been a passionate advocate for her cousin. For her, the verdict was an emotional release.
5: You just wanted to collapse. I mean, because all of this work, all of this time, it was...
3: Justice?
5: Justice. Justice for John, finally.
0: As pleased as Mary Ann was about the verdict, there was something that nagged her. One person she believed still had not been held accountable. John's wife, Michelle.
5: I don't think she planned how it would be. I think she made it clear she wanted John gone. I think she was the one that had to gain from it.
0: In fact, before the trial started, Mary Ann had filed a wrongful death lawsuit against Michelle and Foley. In a court filing, Michelle denied any involvement in John's death. She also said she was not aware of and did not fuel any alleged hostility Kevin may have had toward John. Mary Ann dropped the suit after the trial, and Michelle never faced any criminal charges.
3: Do you think Michelle Yelnick got off easy in all of this?
2: I didn't have the evidence to charge her. If I had the evidence to charge her, I would have done that. To the extent that she may have provoked this, to use that expression, that's something that she has to live with if she can.
3: Was an effort made to try to find evidence against her?
2: Oh, constantly, yes. But we took that side of the case as far as we could.
0: Not long after the trial, Michelle moved out of state to build a new life with JJ and her other children.
7: As soon as he was convicted, her bags were packed and she took off to Georgia. So never had to face us.
0: Maria Takaleski has unfinished business with her friend John to relay a message to JJ.
7: He said, if they have me killed, tell JJ that I loved him and that he was my whole life. And someday get in touch with him and make sure he knew how much I loved him.
0: Kevin Foley was given a life sentence for murdering John Yelnick. That ended the legal case, but what happened in court here had a profound effect on the justice system. Dr. Mark Perlin's technique for DNA analysis is now considered state-of-the-art technology and is accepted in courtrooms around the world. And in the quiet community where John Yelnick lived and died, the emotional ripple effects are still being felt.
4: It was stunning to have a state trooper from their community convicted of murder. It really is going to be decades before this community will get over something like this.
0: It's already been years since John Yelnick was killed. But for those who loved him, the grief is still very raw.
7: I don't think you ever get over a murder. You learn to live with a new reality, but it's always with you.
8: I wanted people to understand he was a good man who didn't deserve this, to make sure people understood how much he was loved.
1: One of my favorite photographs that I have of myself and John is in a frame engraved with my brother from another mother. If there was ever a person that I knew that deserved to die peacefully in bed surrounded by a loving family, it was John.
9: That's all for now. I'm Lester Holt. Thanks for joining us.
10: I don't remember if I cried. I don't even think I cried. It's shock. Complete shock.
11: Oh, I need medical. Send backup units.
10: The longer time goes on without him, it's really hard.
9: That's how it ended. This is how it started.
12: He took a gun and put it to my head. It wasn't until I heard the click that I realized it wasn't loaded. I let him take Marshall. He had the boys run drills and shoot live ammunition over their heads.
13: What were they turning into living with him?
12: Monsters.
14: He was talking about police officers. If any cop ever got in my face, I'll kill him.
10: Let's call it what it was, an execution.
15: I think he's one of the most evil people we've ever dealt with.
12: The threat of death was very real from him. Would I end up leaving or end up in a bag in the ocean?
9: I'm Lester Holt, and this is Dateline. Here's Keith Morrison with On a Dark, Deserted Highway.
16: It was deep country, dark, just after 2 a.m. as the small-town Montana deputy cruised home. End of a quiet shift. It was May 2017, and outside his car, the air was fresh with the smell of new planting. He was happy. He'd be home early for once. And quite suddenly, a car whistled past his patrol vehicle. Just like this. Here's the actual video. The deputy giving chase as the driver of that speeding Chevy Suburban seemed to want him to. And then...
17: I'm just trying to get some help here. My officer is not answering me now.
18: What?
17: Yeah, I don't like that he's not answering me. I hate that.
16: The reason became apparent when backup finally arrived.
18: With the deputy's car, door open, mile marker 109, checking on foot.
11: Oh.
18: Bozeman 320, I need medical. Send backup units.
16: As EMTs roared off to attend to the deputy, the speeding Suburban vanished down the highway, and word was flashed to every available law officer for miles.
19: I just said, God, come ride with me.
16: All pulled into one of the most furious chases you've ever seen. A Wild West gun battle at speeds up to 140 miles an hour.
19: That feeling.
20: Scariest moment of my life.
16: Until 2 hours after it began.
9: It happened just over yonder under the big Montana sky. And instantly became one of the most notorious crimes in Montana history. But it was much more than just one crime or even a series of crimes. This crazy tale of the shapeshifter, missionary man to madman to monster.
21: I think that this is probably one of the most savage and dangerous people that I've ever seen.
22: I was in fear for a very long time. I want to say 30 years.
10: I don't remember if I cried. I don't even think I cried. It's shock. Complete shock.
16: But the story we have pieced together, year by year, person by person, begins long before the night on the highway. More than 50 years before, in the small town of McCammon, Idaho, where two boys met in grade school, Michael Cobia and a kid named Chip. Michael remembers it to this day.
3: We became fast friends and did lots of adventurous things together. And I mean, during the summer, you had no supervision whatsoever.
16: And as teens, Mike and Chip got mixed up in some rather unwholesome activities. Until it was Chip who turned things around.
3: He moved in with a bishop in Chubbuck, Idaho. And that bishop started getting him to read the Book of Mormon, the Bible.
16: Chip found religion and got Mike back on a righteous path.
3: It had a profound impact on me. I threw away my drugs and went on a Mormon mission within 6 months.
16: Which Chip did too, set off on a mission for the Church of Jesus Christ of Latter-day Saints. And when he did, he sent a note to his girlfriend, a note so remarkable, she saved it all these years.
5: You're very special to me, Tracy. Keep up the good work. Continue to do what your Heavenly Father wants you to do, and I know you'll be happy. I love you, Chip.
16: The woman was Tracy, Chip's sweetheart.
5: We had talked about getting married when he got back off of his mission. And in my culture, in the LDS culture, you know, you kind of waited for your missionary and you live happily ever after.
16: And sure enough, when Chip returned, all grown up, now going by his given name, Lloyd Barris, he married Tracy in the Idaho Falls LDS Temple. Sealed, as Mormons believe, for time and all eternity. Tracy did her best to be a good wife. She gave Lloyd two healthy boys, Marshall and Jeffrey, names you'll want to remember.
5: He was actually a really good dad. He'd play with the boys. He was really proud of them. You know, Marshall, everything he did, he thought it was funny.
16: Lloyd was a good provider, worked in construction, and at the heart of things, he was a God-fearing man. He'd been a missionary, after all, and he made it clear, said Tracy, he was the sole arbiter of right and wrong.
5: He wanted to let me know right away that I was his wife and wives are supposed to submit to their husbands. And if I even slipped up and I said hell or damn, he'd reach across the table and slap me across the face.
6: Because saying hell or damn is a bigger sin than slapping your spouse across the face.
5: Clearly, yes.
16: But she had ears. They hadn't been married long when she could tell, she said. Lloyd began getting mixed up in something secret. The phone calls began from people she didn't know.
5: And they'd talk in code if I answered the phone. They'd say, this is the password, tell him 7 o'clock, he'll know what it means.
16: He wouldn't tell her where he was going, she said, but when he returned, he'd rant like some 19th century fundamentalist prophet.
5: And he started going on and on about how the government had no right to tax us. Like if he'd get a speeding ticket, he'd go to court so he could argue with the judge over the government's role in our lives and how, you know, they were trying to control us.
16: And all the while, she said, she lived in fear of his moods, his sudden flashes of anger, his violence.
5: Back then, we didn't talk about abuse. And if you did, what you were told is you need to quit provoking him.
16: Until Tracy grew so desperate, she went on her own to talk to her LDS bishop.
6: What happened?
5: He called Lloyd in, and Lloyd made it just seem like I was just having a hormonal mood swing and that he'd never done anything bad.
16: Marriage is sacred, the bishop reminded them. They should keep trying.
6: How trapped did you feel?
5: I think when you're going through it, when you're in the midst of the storm, or the blender. You'd like to leave, but you've been sealed in the temple. So you feel like you can't leave because that sealing is a commitment you made to God. And there's a lot of confusion when you're that young because the world is very black and white when you're that age. And so I felt like I had to stay because of that temple marriage.
16: But it did not get better, she said. Far from it.
5: If I didn't do exactly what I was told, my punishment was marital rape. And there was a time when he took a gun and put it to the temple of my head and fired it. And it wasn't until I heard the click that I realized it wasn't loaded.
16: Good God.
5: The thing that was the most scary was when he put the bullets back in the gun and handed it to me and said, if you hate me so bad, kill me. That's when I realized that I had to get out of there because one of us was going to die.
16: But how? She had those boys, Marshall and Jeffrey. What would happen to them? To all of them.
0: Coming up,
2: Tracy escapes from one nightmare into another.
0: Lloyd had snatched their boys.
5: My downstairs neighbor called me and she said, I think he took them.
6: What was that like?
5: Crying and crying.
0: And it wouldn't be easy to get them back.
5: Would I end up in a bag in the ocean?

0: they were young still when Tracy finally had her fill of Lloyd Barris. 35 years to go before the gunfight on the highway that led us to this tale and to this man. Back then, Lloyd was convinced he was right. Tracy couldn't take him anymore. He'd been about to take a trip to Alaska to work on a construction project. Seemed like now or never. So she said it.
1: He was very upset when I told him I wanted a divorce. And he asked me, would you mind if I at least took Marshall with me for a few weeks and I'll bring him back? I thought he'd be back very shortly. And I was wrong. He didn't come back for a long time.
0: A long time. 6 months. Didn't return with son Marshall until the divorce was final. It was a quick 20-day divorce with shared custody of the boys. Tracy said Lloyd asked to reconcile, and she said no. And Lloyd ransacked her apartment, threatened her.
1: My boss at work was very concerned about my safety.
2: I'm not surprised.
1: She said, just get out of town for the weekend, get away from him so you're safe.
0: So Tracy did just that. And also made a decision she would forever regret. She asked a neighbor to watch Marshall, not quite 4, and Jeffrey, who was 2, while she was away.
1: She called me and she said, I think I made a mistake. Lloyd showed up and he asked if I could let him into your apartment to just get a jacket for the boys. And she said, but Tracy, he came out with bags and bags of their stuff. I think he took them.
2: What was that like?
1: Crying and crying. And not knowing what to do or where to turn.
0: Nor did she know where he had taken them. Didn't know he was now more than 700 miles away in Tacoma, Washington. Or that he'd joined an LDS ward there, where he'd caught the eyes of some ladies who had a friend named Deborah, a newly divorced mother of 2 daughters.
3: They said, there's a young man at church that is single and looking. They gave him
2: he had a couple of kids too,
3: phone
2: right?
3: number. Yeah, mm-hmm. He had 2 little boys. And then we started dating.
2: Who called whom?
3: He called me.
2: Yeah.
3: There was a lot of good chemistry between us.
2: And he seemed like a nice guy?
3: Yes. He was a nice guy, and he was a great provider.
0: She knew only the story he told her, and she liked that story.
3: I prayed to know if he was the one for me. And the answer was yes, so we got married.
0: Another temple sealing for time and all eternity. Just 5 years after Lloyd's first eternal sealing to Tracy, who had no idea Deborah even existed.
3: I was elated, and I took on those 2 little boys and loved them and cared for them as though they were my own.
0: They weren't, of course, her own boys, that is. In fact, Marshall and Jeffrey's mom, Tracy, back in Idaho, was frantically looking for them until she finally learned where they were.
2: Did you ask for advice from a lawyer or anything about getting them back?
1: Yes. I went to see an attorney, and we were trying to at least make him bring them back for my 50% custody.
0: Tracy didn't call the police. She didn't know who to call. Back then, there were no Amber Alerts. The states didn't cooperate like they do today. The FBI rarely got involved in child custody cases, so Tracy's attorney told her this.
1: He said, we bring them back, and all he has to do is kidnap them again and take them to another state, and we have to start all over. And you and I both know that's what he'll do.
2: Oh, my.
1: And I said, I think I need to go kidnap him back. And he said, don't do that. He said, if you do that, you don't have a leg to stand on legally and I can't protect you.
0: By that time, it was too late. Lloyd had moved his new family a world away.
1: They'd moved to the Aleutian Islands, Dutch Harbor, Alaska.
0: Nearly 4,000 miles from Tracy in Idaho.
1: And there are no commercial flights.
2: No.
1: I'm a waitress making $2.50 an hour plus tips. Now what do I do?
2: Yeah.
1: And the terror also of, if I were able to charter a plane, would he know I was coming before I got there? And would I end up leaving or end up in a bag in the ocean? I mean, to me, the threat of death was very real from him.
0: Meanwhile, Deborah, with no idea at all of Lloyd's past or that he had kidnapped Marshall and Jeffrey from their mother, gave Lloyd another son a year later. They called him Alma.
3: There is a character in the Book of Mormon who is a very valiant character, and that's why Alma is Alma.
0: Alma would soon have two more sisters, bringing the number of children, his, hers, and theirs, to seven. Lloyd decided to build a house for his growing family, and he bought land in Anchorage, where he began getting all secretive again, this time with one of his neighbors, and pretty soon the two of them started thumbing their noses at local ordinances and refusing to pay taxes, that sort of thing.
2: Two outlaws against the government.
3: Once he met this guy, it was as though they had a marriage instead of us.
0: Nearly all his life, Lloyd had been, or claimed to be, a faithful Mormon. But now that was changing too. The church wasn't enough for him anymore. He stopped going to his LDS ward and began attending a different sort of meeting altogether.
4: Sounds like you discovered a better life.
5: Oh, with Amway, so can you.
0: Amway. Ads like this spoke to Lloyd. He wanted a better life. He wanted his own business. He embraced the booming multi-level marketing company with the same all-in faith he had once given to his church, an allegiance that seemed almost fanatical to Deborah. Called himself Diamond Lloyd Barris. But when Lloyd's Amway distributorship didn't take off,
3: he was so angry at me because he wasn't getting any people to join him in this Amway business. And it was all my fault because of the sadness that was on my face. And he gave me the hand mirror and made me fake a smile with it in front of my face. He said, "You will hold that smile all night long just so that you can know that this is how it has to be." And of course, I was absolutely terrified. And needless to say, there wasn't a lot of sleep that happened on my end that night.
0: Surely it couldn't get any worse. But of course, it did.
6: Coming up.
3: He said, "If you try to leave, I will take you out back and shoot you in the head."
6: It was time to escape, but how?
3: That's when I started devising a plan.

0: There was a moment that might have saved them. The boys, that is. The two sons of Lloyd Barris and his first wife, Tracy. Lloyd had snatched Marshall and Jeffrey, had taken them far away to Alaska, where, eventually, Lloyd told Deborah the truth. And when the boys were around 5 and 3, Deborah secretly arranged for them to contact their mother.
1: Deborah would sneak away from time to time and let them call me from a payphone, but she wasn't allowed to say where they were.
0: Then, a couple of years later, Lloyd agreed to let the boys visit Tracy in the lower 48, but with a warning.
1: I'll come down there with a gun and you guys will be sorry if you pull any funny business. And I wanted to just keep them.
0: She consulted a child psychologist who said, don't do it.
1: Well, what she told me is the worst thing I could do is kidnap them back.
0: She sent the boys back to Lloyd. No idea what she was sending them to.
2: Did he have many weapons in the house?
3: He had a closet full of weapons and was constantly had his eye on the next one. In the evenings after we put the children to bed, he would practice fight moves in front of the mirror and, you know, tell me he wanted to become a mercenary.
0: He began acting like the star of his own action movie. He disappeared for days at a time. CIA missions, he called them. When a neighbor reported Lloyd for breaking county environmental codes, a neighbor who happened to have a black lab puppy.
3: He came in the house and got a pistol out of the closet, so I peered through the door and witnessed him put that pistol behind that puppy's ear and shoot it in the head. And then he picked it up by the tail and flung it around and tossed it into the woods. And that was him getting even for what the neighbor had done by turning him into the government.
2: How'd that make you feel?
3: That was another huge sign to me that I needed to get out of there. Because if somebody can kill a puppy, what more is to come? An innocent puppy.
0: Deborah wanted out, and Lloyd seemed to sense it.
3: He said, if you try to leave, I will take you out back and shoot you in the head. And in God's word, it says I can do that.
2: What did it feel like to be you listening to these things?
3: That's when I started devising a plan.
0: And then one evening at supper time, Lloyd announced he had to work all night on a local construction job.
3: He said, I'm going to take Marshall with me because I need extra hands. Marshall was 12 at the time. He said, make me a pot of coffee and a couple of sandwiches and I'll be on my way. He loaded up all of his tools and everything he needed. I had never in my life made a pot of coffee and I wanted him to be able to work all night long. So I loaded that pot with coffee so that he could stay out all night and work. And after he left, I started loading up all the things, and then one by one, I took a child out of their bed and put them in the Suburban, and off we went. One of the hardest parts of leaving was that I couldn't take those two little boys that I had mothered for 8 years.
2: Yeah, they were his boys.
3: And Marshall, of course, wasn't there. Jeffrey, I had to leave sleeping in his bed.
0: There was one boy who left the house that night, along with his four sisters. Remember Alma? He was now 6 years old.
4: I remember asking my mom, can we take Jeffrey? And she was not legally allowed to. It would have endangered us taking him. I know how much my brothers loved me, and it was so difficult that we had to leave them.
0: Deborah went straight to a domestic violence shelter in Anchorage and called her LDS bishop.
3: And he went to the airport in a disguise to purchase airplane tickets for me and my family because he knew the danger that was
2: in disguise.
3: Involved.
2: He had to actually not look like himself for fear of what Lloyd might do.
3: Yeah. As soon as we left the women's shelter, this is how afraid we were. When we got in the taxi, I said, everybody lay down, because I didn't want him to recognize us. So we rode to the airport, everybody laying down.
2: Did you have a sense of safety or freedom as you took off and flew away?
3: Yes. I knew that we were finally safe for a while until he figured out that we were no longer in the state.
0: Lloyd Barris was not a man to let something like this go, even after Deborah filed for divorce. Less than a year later, thousands of miles from Alaska, there was a knock at Deborah's door.
5: Coming up.
3: He had a knife in his boot and a gun in the small of his back, and he pulled me off into the trees.
5: And while in Alaska, Lloyd had been training soldiers for his own militia.
6: He had the boys convinced that there was going to be a war with the U.S. government. But he'd have them run drills and shoot live ammunition over their heads.

0: Curious thing about Lloyd Barris. The zombie had not changed at all. Still a fine man, dedicated and hardworking. To his wife, Deborah, he had become frightening. And 28 years now before that terrifying night in Montana, it was terror she felt as she ran from him. Only Marshall and Jeffrey were left behind with Lloyd, who, just like you'd expect, was doing all he could to track down his missing family.
1: After I left, he had threatened all of my friends from church that if anybody helped me in any way, that he would kill their pets and their children.
0: Deborah knew she had to be evasive. She went to Arizona first, and then she moved again to a city on Washington's Puget Sound. It was where her parents lived. So, not evasive enough, because a year later, who was standing on her doorstep?
1: Lloyd went into a car dealership and pretended as though he wanted to purchase a vehicle. He asked the person that was helping him to, he gave him my social security number and asked him to run it and find out where the person was. And because of that, he came knocking at the door.
0: Yep.
1: I immediately went into Hollywood actress mode and started telling him how sorry I was that I had left and how I couldn't wait for us to get back together. All of this just so that I could keep my parents and my children safe.
2: How did he react to this?
1: He believed it. He had a knife in his boot and a gun in the small of his back. So I asked him to please take a walk with me. So we walked, a mile or so down the road, and he pulled me off into the trees and proceeded to try to undress me. And I began to cry, so he stopped. And we got back to the house with my parents and the kids.
0: And then, as if by providence, a visitor stopped by.
1: The bishop of our church at the time noticed a strange vehicle in the driveway, and he stopped to see if everything was okay, which put a little bit of excitement in the moment, and he reached for his knife. And
2: Lloyd did. Reach for his knife when the bishop is there.
1: Because he felt threatened by someone that he didn't know. And I said, listen, this is the bishop. He's just checking on us.
0: With false promises of a reunion soon in Alaska, Deborah talked Lloyd into leaving.
1: As soon as he left the driveway, I started trying to figure out what we were going to do next, because now he had entered our safe place.
0: And thus began an odyssey all too familiar to the victims of domestic violence. A haze of hotels and friends' homes, couch surfing, always accompanying fear.
1: I would not be sitting here doing this interview with you if I hadn't had the presence of mind to get away when we got away.
2: Were you afraid of him in the years after you left Alaska with your family and lived in various places?
3: No, I was not so acutely aware of the danger that my mom was in. He called us one time. I said, this is your son, Alma. And he said, I would like to talk to you, but I can't. It crushes your heart. It was difficult growing up without a dad.
0: Or maybe lucky. Lloyd went back to Alaska, found a third wife through Amway, fathered five more children. Later, Tracy's boys, Marshall and Jeffrey, told their mom about life with Lloyd.
4: The boys told me that their dad would be gone on binges and not come home for days, so they'd rob homes to get money for food.
0: The boys should be soldiers, Lloyd decreed. They had to be made ready.
4: Lloyd felt he was in a righteous militia. He had the boys convinced that there was going to be a war with the U.S. government. But he'd have them run drills and shoot live ammunition over their heads.
2: These are the little boys you gave birth to.
4: Yeah.
2: What were they turning into living with him?
4: Monsters. They were conditioned to have such aberrant beliefs and aberrant behaviors. Jeffrey scares me to death. Jeffrey's eyes glaze over, and he looks at you like there's no soul.
0: When the boys became young adults, they scattered. But before long, Lloyd and Jeffrey met again. the long, slow, and violent end game had begun.
5: Coming up, a showdown in the desert.
6: My phone rang and an investigator told me there was something weird happening in Death Valley and a lot of very odd things happen out there.
5: When Dateline...
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4: When your cat is acting weird-er, or your dog is being loud-er, your turtle moves slow-er.
5: Hello, Ted.
4: Your cat seems thirsty-er.
6: Whoa, slow down, buddy.
4: Or your puppy is acting clumsy-er. Day or night, if you don't know what's wrong, know where to go.
5: Veg ER for pets. This is Kate.
4: Veg. The better, kinder ER for pets. When your cat is acting weird-er, or your dog is being loud-er, your turtle moves slow-er.
5: Hello, Ted.
4: Your cat seems thirsty-er.
6: Whoa, slow down, buddy.
4: Or your puppy is acting clumsy-er. Day or night, if you don't know what's wrong, know where to go.
5: Veg ER for pets. This is Kate.
4: Veg. The better, kinder ER for pets.
7: Lloyd Barris just wasn't a one-woman man. In the summer of 1999, 18 years to go until the night it all came down in Montana, Lloyd was living in Idaho with a new girlfriend. By then, Lloyd had gone through three wives, had 10 children, and told his childhood friend Michael Cobia it was all the government's fault.
8: He proceeded to tell me how he'd tried to build a home in Alaska and they wouldn't let him, and he did it anyway. And that his wife got scared and took off with the kids.
7: Lloyd opened up, vented to his old friend. After that woman left him, he said, everything just went wrong.
8: He had refused to pay child support and lost every one of his professional licenses. There was a lot more to the conversation.
7: Oh, yes, there was. Lloyd wasn't just angry at the government.
8: He was talking about police officers. The gist at the end was that if any cop ever got in my face, I'll kill him.
7: But just a few months after that conversation, Lloyd was on the run, so he wouldn't have to face the law. In March of 2000, he'd been summoned to an Idaho court on DUI and other charges. But instead of showing up, he and the girlfriend skipped town. And at the wheel of the getaway car, Lloyd's son, Jeffrey, then 20 years old. They drove through the night, and as morning approached, were heading north on U.S. 95, 60 miles from Las Vegas, where John Kunag, a freshly minted highway patrolman, was on his way to an overtime assignment.
9: I was probably doing about 75, and I saw a car coming up from behind me. All I see was headlights.
7: Yeah.
9: They just kept accelerating. My thoughts were, this guy's crazy, I need to stop him.
7: That was just kind of a knee-jerk response.
9: I was out here, not familiar with this area. Didn't know I didn't have radio coverage on my to talk to dispatch.
7: Okay. All right. No way to call for backup. Still, all alone, in the dark, John threw his lights and sirens on and pulled the car over. And then he got out to ask the driver for his license and registration.
9: There was a female in the back seat behind the driver.
7: Two men in the front?
9: Two men in the front.
7: Jeffrey was behind the wheel. Lloyd was in the passenger seat. And next to his leg was a shotgun.
9: So I asked the driver how many more weapons he had in the vehicle. And he looked right at me, what we call a thousand-yard stare, just looking right through you. And he said, as many as I want.
7: So this was trouble. John went back to his car and tried again to call backup. And this time he got through, except the nearest officer was 18 miles away. And as John took that in, Jeffrey, still in his own car, did something strange.
9: He was calling me, yes, come back up here. And after I kept telling him I wasn't coming back up, the female in the left rear seat, she got

0: got out and said she needed to talk to me.
1: By then it seemed obvious they wanted to lure him back to shoot him. So John stayed out of sight and kept all his spotlights pointed at the Barris' car.
2: When backup arrived, what happened then?
0: We went to make a what we call a high-risk stop, which is where we have our weapons out, get on the loudspeaker, and call the driver back to you. And when we did that, they took off.
2: Hit the gas.
0: Correct.
1: By the time John got back to his car, Lloyd and Jeffrey and the woman were already out of sight, but he knew the road would lead them to a town called Beatty.
3: If they had turned right in the town of Beatty instead of turning left, it would have stayed a Nevada problem and not become a California problem.
1: But Lloyd and Jeffrey turned left. And that's when they started shooting at the cops who were chasing them as they headed straight into California's Inyo County, District Attorney Tom Hardy's jurisdiction.
3: My phone rang and an investigator told me there was something weird happening in Death Valley.
1: Death Valley.
3: It's several hundred miles of very remote, very rugged territory, and a lot of very odd things happen out there.
4: Wasn't Charlie Manson picked up in Inyo County?
3: He was.
1: So it came as no surprise to the prosecutor that three people with a carload of guns fleeing from law enforcement ended up in Death Valley.
3: Well, I don't think they had any idea they knew where they were going at this point.
4: Yeah.
3: Jeff drives the BMW off into the desert and almost immediately becomes stuck. They bailed out of the car and they grabbed three rifles and three handguns.
4: Was it armed for Armageddon or what?
3: Mr. Barris seemed to be very fond of firearms.
4: Huh.
1: Though it was springtime, it was hot. And with law enforcement not far behind, Jeffrey, Lloyd, and his girlfriend lugged their arsenal for miles across the desert and then dug a makeshift bunker. But they could not hide from the unforgiving Death Valley sun.
3: They had lots of firearms, but they had no water.
1: As the standoff went on, some of the cops said they could hear moaning coming from the parched holdouts in the bunker, and they couldn't help but hear the gunfire.
3: And then CHP had a helicopter about 11:30 that morning, ended up being shot down by Jeff. He fired a rifle and was able to put a round through the oil cooler in the helicopter and basically disabled it.
4: He brought it down.
3: Yeah, they basically had to do an emergency landing in the desert.
1: By some miracle, all four on board survived. But all was not well in the bunker. 18 hours after the high-speed chase began in Nevada, they gave up, walked out of their bunker and straight into the lines of law officers who had them surrounded. Lloyd and his sons had had brushes with the law before. But this time, there'd be consequences. Big consequences.
5: Coming up, Lloyd has a strange wish.
6: I just want to be dead.
5: And turns on his own son.
3: Jeff was the person who was really shooting, not me.

0: The jig was up for Lloyd and Jeffrey Paris. Lloyd had opened fire on police during that high-speed chase from Nevada to California. In Death Valley, son Jeffrey had shot down a CHP chopper, the first time in history that had happened.
1: To anybody hearing the story, it sounds like they were desperados out to kill as many people as they could and go down in a blaze of glory. You don't see it that way?
2: I guess at the time, no. In Jeff's initial interviews, he was almost apologetic. Every time they asked, well, did you shoot at this person? Yeah, I hope I didn't hurt anybody. I mean, it was bizarre because you're right. It seems like they're desperados out to get somebody.
0: But that's not how it was, said Lloyd. No. The real story? Someone, said Lloyd, was out to get him.
3: I just thought you'd shoot, you know. But you did. For me, I want to be left alone. I just want to be dead.
0: Hours after Lloyd was taken into custody in Death Valley, tapes were rolling as Lloyd went on a hot rant.
4: Was that what this was all about? You were trying to commit suicide?
3: I was totally stressed to the max. I've run into too many bad cops over too many years. When you're ready to die, and you can't get them engaged, how are you going to get this son of a bitch engaged, right?
0: Much of Lloyd's interview just didn't make sense.
3: One time I wrote a letter to President Bush.
4: Did you?
3: That worked out great.
4: Uh-huh.
3: I got green grays after me and everything.
2: Some of the statements I certainly thought were delusional.
0: Doctors gave Lloyd psychological evaluations and diagnosed him with paranoid.
4: Was that what this was all about? You were trying to commit suicide?
3: I was totally stressed to the max. I've run into too many bad cops over too many years. When you're ready to die, and you can't get them engaged, how are you going to get this son of a bitch engaged, right?
0: Much of Lloyd's interview just didn't make sense.
3: One time I wrote a letter to President Bush.
4: Did you?
3: That worked out great.
4: Uh-huh.
3: I got green grays after me and everything.
2: Some of the statements I certainly thought were delusional.
0: Doctors gave Lloyd psychological evaluations and diagnosed him with paranoid personality disorder. So before he could go on trial, he was sent to a psychiatric hospital for treatment. Jeff took a plea deal and was sentenced to 25 years in prison for crimes he said he was forced to commit.
5: Jeffrey told me when the shootout took place that he hesitated. And his dad said, you're either with me or against me, and those that are against me die. And he held a gun on him. Well, that was enough to trigger Jeffrey's wild animal response, and he just went crazy.
0: When Lloyd was well enough to tell his part of the story, he had a slightly different version.
2: Lloyd was always very coy about whether he fired any shots or not. It's like, yeah, Jeff was the person who was really shooting, not me.
1: Did it strike you as a betrayal of his own son that he would first of all order him around, get him involved in this pickle, and then when it came time for him to make a deal, say, well, really, you know, he did most of the shooting. I didn't.
2: Well, I mean, short answer, yeah.
0: So, with father against son, Lloyd agreed to plead no contest and was sent to prison for 15 years, a decade less than Jeffrey. From prison, Lloyd wrote to his other son, Alma, and invited him to visit.
6: And kind of made it seem like it was all Jeffrey's fault.
1: Yeah, I just was wondering what it was like when you realized that he was BSing you.
6: It's disappointing. I was hoping that he would apologize.
0: To Alma, that is, for not being there, for him, for everything. That didn't happen. Lloyd quietly served 13 of the 15 years to which he'd been sentenced, and then, on January 3rd, 2013, he was released, walked out of prison a free man, moved to Bakersfield, found himself another girlfriend.
2: And some attorneys joke about having lifelong cases, and this is one where it never goes away.
0: No, not this one. Because once he was out of prison, the old Lloyd began to reemerge. And that old Lloyd discovered something new, for him at least. Social media, where he documented his life and beliefs.
6: I was watching his Facebook, seeing the stuff that he would post.
0: Predictions of an imminent military coup, fevered allegations of government genocide campaigns, photos of lynchings, Alma was alarmed.
6: I got a bad vibe from it, and I called his parole officer, and they said he's graduated from parole. I said, can you tell me where he is? And they said, sorry, we can't tell you that. We don't know. I wanted to try and stop him somehow. I was hoping there was like law enforcement or something that I could help me.
0: But no one did. Maybe no one could. And Lloyd Barris, amped up on dark fantasies, got into his car and pointed it north toward Montana.
7: Coming up, a speeding car.
8: Speed, sir. 100 miles an hour.
7: And gunfire as Lloyd's anti-government obsession comes to a deadly climax. When Dateline continues.
0: What would Lloyd do now that he was free? Was there ever any doubt? In May 2017, Lloyd Barris, fresh off parole in California, traveled to Montana to see his firstborn son, Marshall, now 38 years old. Remember him? After growing up with Lloyd, he'd made a mess of life. His five kids had grown up without him. He'd struggled with booze, had been charged with burglary. He was wearing an ankle bracelet for that, but had told his mom, Tracy, he was determined to finally turn his life around.
5: Marsh and I were sitting on the couch together, and he goes, Mom, I've done some really bad things in my life, but I need you to know something. I've never killed anyone, and I don't ever intend to.
0: Yes, he'd rejoined his family, too. That weekend, they'd all gone camping together, sober and happy. And then Lloyd joined them. The campground was near Canyon Ferry Lake in Montana's Broadwater County. The county is huge, the size of more than 50 Manhattan Islands. But at that time, only 7,000 souls actually lived here, including now former Sheriff Win Meehan and just 10 sworn officers.
9: This is a heck of a place to be a sheriff.
10: Best place to be. There's no better place in Montana. I always tell everybody, you know, Montana's the last best place to hide. Ted Kaczynski used it.
9: True.
10: So
0: One of Meehan's officers was Deputy Mason Moore. The one with South Carolina in his voice and the college sweetheart turned wife who'd stolen his heart the very first time he saw her, Jody.
11: I was at this party and he walked up and my first reaction was, who is that? And I need to find out who he is. And that was pretty much how that started.
9: So in other words, you kind of stole him as opposed
11: pretty much,
9: the other way around. Yeah.
11: My mama didn't raise any fools, so.
0: They had a yen to live in Montana, moved here in 2011. At first, Mason was a stay-at-home dad to their three kids and a volunteer firefighter. But in his heart, he was a cop, had always been a cop.
9: If you asked him why he wanted to be a cop, what would he tell you?
11: He would say that he didn't have a choice, that it was what he was supposed to do.
0: Mason Moore fit in well at the Broadwater County Sheriff's Office. He was a big brother of sorts to dispatcher Kylie Howard.
12: Mason was hard to understand at first over the radio with his southern accent, sure. But once I got past that, we were a great team.
0: On Monday, May 15th, while the Barrises were camping in Broadwater County, Deputy Moore began his shift in the afternoon.
11: He was sleeping during the day, and I was a consultant, so I worked at home. And then I went to pick my daughter up at school, and he was just kind of waking up when I was leaving the house, and I kissed him goodbye.
9: Just a normal busy day in a busy couple's life.
11: Normal day.
0: That evening, at the Broadwater County Sheriff's Office, the phones were dead.
12: It was a word we don't say in law enforcement, but it was a very quiet night.
0: Unusual.
12: Very unusual, yes.
0: At 2 a.m., Deputy Moore made his final rounds.
12: He always checked the main businesses before he left.
0: By that time, the Barris' camping trip by the lake had taken a turn. It had seemed innocent enough. Lloyd catching up with his newly sober son, Marshall. They spent time alone in Lloyd's Suburban. They turned on the radio, tuned into some talk shows, and they started drinking. They drank a lot. They got agitated. Marshall pulled out his semi-automatic, began firing it into the ground. And then he cut off his ankle bracelet. And by 2:13 a.m., as you can see in the security video, a white Suburban was parked at a gas station called the Town Pump, just a few blocks from where Deputy Moore was checking businesses. Less than 10 minutes later, around 2:22 a.m., the deputy passed the Town Pump and turned onto Highway 287, caught on camera here driving past another business, heading home. Then, 6 minutes later, at 2:28, the Suburban passed the same camera, same business, same direction as the deputy. And on this dark stretch of highway about 25 miles down the road, Deputy Moore's dash cam shows the Suburban roared past his patrol car fast, too fast. Deputy Moore radioed in.
8: Control 438, southbound 287, law marker 101, white truck.
0: Dispatcher Kylie Howard answered.
13: 10-4.
8: Speeds are 100 miles an hour.
0: Deputy Moore read off the license plate.
12: It came back to a Suburban registered to Lloyd Barris. He had insurance, no warrants, nothing like that.
0: Of course, it was Lloyd at the wheel. And 5 miles into the chase, he wasn't stopping at all. Instead, he hit the gas. In any pursuit, Kylie knew, she was required to notify a superior officer.
10: When they called me, I was literally, let me know when Mason gets him in custody.
0: But just minutes after that call, out of nowhere, gunfire.
13: 438, what is your current location? 438, can you call?
9: You kept calling out?
12: 438.
9: Which means?
12: That's his badge number.
13: 438, can you call?
14: I hate when they don't answer me. I'm like, oh, it just makes my heart sink.
12: I had thought that Mason had crashed because typically in pursuits, that's how they can end.
9: So what was going on in your mind?
12: Panic.
14: I'm just trying to get some help here. I've got Mason in a pursuit.
15: What?
14: Yeah, and he's not answering me.
12: When a deputy doesn't respond to your status checks, that's the worst feeling in the world.
0: No. It wasn't the worst feeling in the world. Turned out it was not even close.
15: Oh,
7: coming up.
16: I need medical. Send backup units.
7: A deputy down. And a Wild West gunfight.
17: I propped up my gun and I started shooting through my windshield.

0: Deputy Sheriff Mason Moore had suddenly gone silent. Fear rising in her throat, dispatcher Kylie Howard kept calling, "Where are you?" No answer.
1: Have you made contact with 438 yet?
2: Negative. They had a trooper headed possibly towards them.
0: When the trooper arrived, he saw this.
3: Oh, Bozeman 320. I need medical. Send backup units. Deputy down.
0: That word reached dispatcher Kylie Howard.
4: 320 just checked in with me. They said send backup units. The deputy's down. They think he's been shot.
2: Oh, my God. Oh, my God. He's down. He's down.
0: Kylie called the sheriff.
2: When? Mm-hmm. He's possibly been shot at mile marker 109.
5: Oh, by the way.
0: Sheriff Wynn Meehan got out of bed and roared toward the scene some 25 minutes down the road. And as he drove...
4: Our trooper advises that he has called for a corner.
3: When they asked for a corner. For Mason, it was like somebody hit me with a truck. When I looked inside the car in the driver's seat, and there was Mason. And... A trooper, a friend of mine, showed up, and I said, "Do you have a blanket?" And he's like, "Yes." So he gave it to me, and I covered him up and realized what had transpired by the bullet holes that were all over the thing.
0: Broadwater County Sheriff's Deputy Mason Moore was dead at age 42.
3: It's my biggest fear. I never wanted to lose an officer.
6: I mean, you know, going into this job, it's something that can happen, but I guess you just don't think that it's going to actually happen, I guess.
0: But it wasn't over. The white Suburban and the killer inside were long gone, vanished in the night. And 50 miles west in the city of Butte, Officer Rich O'Brien was on the graveyard shift.
7: We were just kind of just cruising around, making sure nobody was up to no good.
8: And what happened then?
7: Dispatch told us that there was a deputy in Broadwater County that had been shot, and they were unsure of the direction and travel of the vehicle.
0: O'Brien was one of just five officers on duty in the county that night, under the command of his cousin, Lieutenant John O'Brien.
8: What'd you say to them?
9: To mentally prepare that this might be the night that they have to defend themselves.
0: And then there it was, the white Suburban.
7: They were doing 110 miles an hour coming off of Homestake Pass. So I had to exceed that in order to catch them up.
8: How fast were you going?
7: Well, I think my car hit about 146 miles an hour.
8: 146 miles an hour?
7: Yeah.
8: What kind of car was this?
7: It was a Chevy Impala. It was not the pride of the fleet, so I was just hoping it stayed on four wheels so I could get up there.
0: The odometer spins quickly at those speeds, 50, 60, 70 miles.
8: And they just weren't stopping?
7: No, they had no intention of stopping.
0: Lloyd, chased all the way, sped into a fifth county, Captain Austin McHugh's county.
10: I heard my dispatcher scream my name, and I just said, "God, come ride with me." Those were my exact words.
0: Highway Patrolman Tim Wyckoff joined in, too.
11: They had to be stopped. I mean, they had no regard for anybody's life, mine or anybody else's.
0: And then... Nearly 90 miles from the shooting of Deputy Mason Moore, like something straight out of a movie, law officers dropped a spike strip across the interstate. The Suburban hit the strip at 100 miles an hour, punctured three tires.
8: What happened then?
9: It was like a rooster tail of sparks coming from the vehicle.
0: But it kept going, 60, 70 miles an hour, on rims. And a deputy chasing behind radioed a warning.
9: He just saw a male take a sniper position in the back of the vehicle.
0: Who was that? With Lloyd apparently at the wheel, police had no idea. But whoever the shooter was, had what sounded like a semi-automatic rifle.
7: I remember going around a big sweeping corner, and all of a sudden it's just pops and muzzle flashes coming out the back window. It was the scariest moment of my life.
8: Were they coming close?
7: Oh, yeah. I propped up my gun and I started shooting through my windshield. And that's when my front tire got shot out.
0: Three law officers were now leading the pursuit and taking fire: John O'Brien, Tim Wyckoff, and Austin McHugh. Then, minutes later, Lloyd Barris finally hit the brakes. The Suburban jolted to a stop by the side of the highway, and a passenger jumped out, rifle in hand, firing.
9: You could start feeling the impacts from the rounds hitting my vehicle.
11: As I was getting out of the car, a round went through the windshield where I was sitting.
8: Right where you had been?
11: Right where I'd been sitting, yes, sir.
10: I threw my AR up over the steering wheel and started to exchange gunfire.
8: Through your windshield?
10: Yes.
8: What were you firing at?
10: Muzzle flash.
8: Could you see the actual person there?
10: No. I could see the star-shaped muzzle flash indicating that it was a rifle.
0: And then, suddenly, it stopped.
8: You understood you hit your target.
10: I understood that there was no longer muzzle flash coming from there.
0: The passenger was down, but Lloyd was still firing with a 9mm handgun.
8: How long do you think that went on?
10: Sometimes the memory feels like it was an eternity.
8: Yeah.
10: And other times it's just gone in a second.
0: Then, as if in some old West gunfight, the pistol was shot from

0: Lloyd Barris was finally in custody. But what happened next? Well, some people might find that hard to understand.
1: Coming up.
2: I thought you guys were supposed to, like, blast with the feast or something.
1: Lloyd's death wish.
2: I don't believe in getting locked up.
3: I don't know the answer to that.
2: Hanging, like an old vigilante.
1: When Dateline.

0: Lloyd Barris, his pistol shot from his hand, had been taken into custody on that western Montana highway, and his passenger, the one wounded while firing a semi-automatic rifle at police?
1: We'll check on my son, please.
2: That's your son?
1: Yeah, Marshall.
2: Marshall, he got hit?
1: Yeah, he's probably dead.
0: That's right. It was Lloyd's son, Marshall, who shot and killed Deputy Moore and was now fighting for his own life. But even then, as the sun was rising 145 miles down the road in Three Forks, Montana, a doorbell rang. At the home, the deputy Mason Moore shared with his three children and his wife, Jody.
3: In my sleep kind of fog, I thought that maybe it was that Mason had forgotten his keys, and our window by the front door, the blinds were halfway up. And when I walked up to the front door, I saw feet, multiple feet. And I knew right away that something was wrong. And I hurried to open the door because I thought maybe he's just hurt. And when I opened the door, the sheriff was right there and I saw his face.
4: She looked at me and slammed it shut.
3: Because I just was immediately angry. And they came into my living room and sat me down and told me that Mason was gone. And I asked what happened. And they told me that he was shot, and I was just very angry. Just felt like I had let him down and that we had all let him down. I just was very angry.
5: How could you possibly let him down?
3: I think when you love somebody, you want to protect them and keep them safe. And I felt like I hadn't done that. I remember walking into the funeral home, and the funeral director was there, and she was asking me questions about what I wanted and picking out a casket. And I looked out the window, and this is May, and it's snowing, big, fat snowflakes. And I remember thinking, where am I? This is just can't be reality. And that was pretty much the point where I was done with that meeting.
5: Did you go see him?
3: I saw him in the casket, but his shoulders and head were covered up at my request. So I was able to put my hand on his hand. But that was all I could do.
0: What followed over the next week was a haze, a funeral at the Moore's home church, a procession to the airport, followed by flights to take the casket bearing Mason's body home to South Carolina to be buried in the family plot, a plot where, within 9 months, Mason's father and mother would join him.
5: Did his death, do you think, contribute to theirs?
3: Absolutely. I'm really amazed that his dad survived the funeral service.
0: And what happened to Marshall Barris, the man who'd killed Mason Moore and tried to kill more cops? He did not survive his wounds. His mom, Tracy, was able to say goodbye to him in the hospital, where Marshall was under police guard.
6: The captain was so very kind to me. He took my hand and he said, I want you to know that after Marshall was down, every one of my officers ran to your son to render aid. I don't hold anything against those police officers. They had to eliminate that threat. We don't know what else those two could have done that night.
0: And as for Lloyd Barris, this was his self-introduction to the cops who set about arresting him.
1: Yeah, I'm just evil militia, you know.
0: The worst fears of Lloyd's ex-wives had been realized. One son dead in a gunfight, another in prison for shooting down a highway patrol helicopter.
1: I don't believe in getting locked up.
7: I don't know the answer to that.
0: Lloyd Barris never stopped talking.
1: I thought you guys were supposed to like glasses to pieces or something.
0: All the way to jail.
1: This is very disgusting. Now I got to go hang around a bunch of criminals. They're probably dopers and
0: and in jail, he called reporters, ranted on as long as anybody would listen.
2: Right now, you're messing with old keepers. I'm an old keeper. I'm a cutout. When I'm gone, there'll be somebody else by me to deal with out there next.
8: Would you say that your political views are extreme? You know,
2: I'm extreme, yeah. I'm extreme in that I literally believe every word the Constitution says.
8: Do you feel any remorse for Deputy Moore?
2: Well, I don't know Deputy Moore. I don't know nothing about him. He's just some guy that was acting like some maniac.
0: Lloyd even phoned his elderly mother, who had never stopped communicating with him. And he bragged about what he'd done.
2: This is what Marshall and I have lived for. This is what I died for, Mother. I was born to do this, Mother, what I'm doing.
0: By the time Lloyd Barris was set to go to trial, he was among the most hated humans in the state. The question was, would he ever be punished? And the answer was not obvious. Not at all.
9: Coming up.
10: You hear these men come back.
9: Another tape would reveal the true horror of that night.
10: They lodged 20 rounds into the side of Deputy Mason Moore's vehicle.
0: Since the days of the Old West, few states have had such a long and fabled history with the hangman's noose as Montana. But it may surprise you to know that no judge here has handed down a death sentence in the 21st century. Still, many who'd heard Barris beg to be executed after his arrest thought, why not grant his wish?
4: I said, if we don't file the intent to seek the death penalty, then what actually justifies it? This is an ambush of a law enforcement officer who was just trying to go home. Uh-huh. And these guys killed him because of the uniform that he wore and a car that he drove and a job that he did.
0: So the Broadwater County attorney filed the intent to seek the death penalty against Lloyd Barris, a decision applauded by Deputy Mason Moore's widow, Jody.
3: The crime, killing a law enforcement officer in an ambush. Let's call it what it was, an execution. I believe that warrants death.
0: But a snag. Remember, in California, 17 years earlier, after that high-speed chase that ended in Jeffrey Barris shooting down a highway patrol helicopter, Lloyd Barris was examined by mental health professionals and diagnosed with severe paranoid personality disorder. Now, doctors in Montana found Barris suffered from multiple mental illnesses, including delusional disorder. Stephanie Robles and Dan Gazinski from the Montana Attorney General's office.
10: Once we obtained information that he had a mental illness, we did not think it was appropriate to go forward with the death penalty case.
0: Then, because of Lloyd's diagnosed mental illness, a judge found him incompetent to stand trial. He was sent to a state psychiatric facility under doctor's care.
10: When I asked why they found that he was incompetent to proceed, they just said he was too tangential in his thinking, too tangential in the way he conducted conversations.
11: What the heck does that mean, too tangential?
10: Yeah, they were saying that he couldn't communicate effectively with his defense attorneys because he was so fixated on this idea of conspiratorial thinking of the government.
0: At the state hospital, Lloyd Barris refused to take the drugs that might restore him to competency. So the state asked for permission to force medication.
10: Really, the whole case hinged on this. If we were not allowed to forcibly medicate him with antipsychotic medication, then the case would have been over with.
0: For nearly 2 years, they argued, until in 2020, Montana's Supreme Court finally ruled in favor of the state forcibly medicating Lloyd Barris, and he was soon deemed competent. And in September 2021, his trial began, with prosecutors quoting Lloyd's own words.
12: I would accept death. I wish he'd take me out and hang me. I'd accept it. A full acknowledgement of the consequences he deserves.
0: But even then, Lloyd's story, his long, often violent story.
13: So you'd like to be able to make an argument that says, look at this guy. For his entire life, he's been inculcating his children. He's been trying to make them into extremists. He has made them as extreme as he is. But you couldn't make that argument.
14: Couldn't make that argument. The judge excluded that from trial, and we just had to go on what we had.
12: Ladies and gentlemen.
15: Prosecutors couldn't bring up the California shootout or most of Lloyd's past. So they focused on what had happened just before the death of Deputy Moore. And they were able to call Lloyd's granddaughter, who was in the campground with Lloyd and Marshall before they left.
16: He made statements that I was born into the militia and that there was no way out of it, and that I'd make a great lady sniper. And he also told me that all police should be hung.
15: And then, said prosecutors, before he set out to attack a few rural deputies, he presented his gift to the mother of Marshall's children.
10: He wrote a document that we refer to at trial as his manifesto. He's talking about anti-government rhetoric. The night before he killed Mason Moore with his son, he ceremoniously signed it and dated it. And it was one of the last acts he did before he left with Marshall and killed Deputy Mason Moore.
15: Of course, they played the tapes you've already seen. Marshall and Lloyd at the town pump gas station waiting. He presented his gift to the mother of Marshall's children.
10: He wrote a document that we refer to at trial as his manifesto. He's talking about anti-government rhetoric. The night before he killed Mason Moore with his son, he ceremoniously signed it and dated it. And it was one of the last acts he did before he left with Marshall and killed Deputy Mason Moore.
15: Of course, they played the tapes you've already seen. Marshall and Lloyd at the town pump gas station waiting, prosecutors said, for a deputy to drive by. Then, following Mason Moore down the highway and shooting him. But then they showed the jury something you haven't seen. Something hard to listen to. It was this. Deputy Moore, grievously wounded, sitting in his car by the side of the road, struggling for breath, keying the radio, but unable to speak.
10: 4 minutes go by when you hear Mason just agonizing in the car.
15: The Barrises had driven away, and then they came back.
10: And after 4 minutes, you hear these men come back and decide that they were going to do what they set out to do, and that was to finish killing a law enforcement officer. And they lodged 20 rounds into the side of Deputy Mason Moore's vehicle.
15: To prosecutors and law officers, the reason was simple. The Barrises waited to return, hoping more law officers would show up.
4: They were going to get as many cops as they could. And Lord blessed us when we, you know, could have been a lot more.
12: So will the state rule out all the other innocent reasons for the trip than to kill the officer?
15: You think Lloyd's defense attorneys declined Dateline's request for an interview, but in court suggested that maybe Marshall was the guilty one. Maybe it wasn't Lloyd.
14: Maybe it was his son who was solely responsible, that he was just the person driving the vehicle.
10: What was somewhat shameful about Lloyd Barris's defense that he agreed to was they maligned Marshall in an attempt for the jury to shift blame towards Marshall and that Lloyd would be set free. But here's a man that his other son is in prison in California based on the encouragement of Lloyd. And so now when he's caught, he turns against his son that is dead and tries to malign him as a person and make him seem a far more dangerous person than he was in order to set himself free.
15: The trial took 3 weeks. The verdict? Less than 3 hours.
17: On the charge of count one, deliberate homicide by accountability, we, the jury, find the defendant guilty.
15: Guilty of murder. And yet, Lloyd Barris still might never serve a day behind bars.
9: Coming up,
10: there'd be a potential for him to be released.
9: And a voice from the grave is heard in court.
18: I hope to grow old with you and see our grandkids. That is not to be. This is the man that you took from us.
9: when Dateline

0: Lloyd Barris had been convicted of multiple felonies for his part in the murder of Deputy Mason Moore.
1: I think he's one of the most evil people we've ever dealt with.
0: Still, there was no guarantee Barris would spend even a day behind bars. Montana law gave Barris another shot at avoiding prison. That is, if he could convince a judge that he could neither appreciate the criminality of his offense nor comport his behavior to the law. In that case, he'd spend his days in a state psychiatric hospital instead of prison. And then?
1: So if he were to ever convince the doctors at the state hospital that he was not a danger to society, there would be a potential for him to be released. And of course, the Attorney General's office thought that he should go to prison with not ever having even the remotest possibility of parole.
0: For more months, the battle went on. The system Lloyd hated, giving him one chance after another, after another. Until April 2022, the Broadwater County Courthouse in Townsend, Montana. Nearly 5 years after the murder of Deputy Mason Moore.
2: Anything you want to say, Mr. Barris? Anything you want to say?
3: No.
2: Anybody?
0: It was sentencing day. Lloyd Barris entered the tiny courtroom and walked right past Jody Moore and her twin sons.
4: They'd gone through high school through this process, right?
5: They were 12, I believe, when Mason was killed, and they were seniors in high school when the trial was finished up.
0: In the other half of the courtroom, Mason Moore's brothers and sisters in law enforcement, except for one, who was more than 1,000 miles away in California.
4: You weren't in the courtroom for the sentencing, were you?
6: No, I wasn't.
4: Where were you?
6: Still sitting in treatment to deal with post-traumatic stress disorder and depression and anxiety and things of that and coexisting substance abuse.
4: And you have PTSD?
6: Yes, I do. Severe. And chronic depression.
4: Yeah.
6: I stood in that building going, I shouldn't be here. But I was like, I'm going to do it. I'm going to do it because my life was a wreck.
4: Did it help?
6: Absolutely. Best decision I ever made.
4: Saved your life, huh?
6: Absolutely.
0: And others who were there to argue that Lloyd Barris never be released from prison also still carried scars from that night. Like Captain Austin McHugh, who fired the shots that killed Barris's son, Marshall.
7: This man was once given a significant opportunity by a justice system to change and leave evil behind him. He chose otherwise.
0: Mason Moore's colleagues in the sheriff's office spoke as well.
8: Please use all of your authority to help Jody Moore, her children, and the Moore family find peace by knowing that the evil that took Mason away from them will be locked away from society forever.
0: Finally, what little air was left in the room rushed out as Jody Moore stepped to the podium just a few feet from Lloyd Barris.
4: What was that like?
5: Well, I didn't like it. It was really hard.
9: I've thought about this, what I would say, and how I would say it for a while, almost 5 years now. There have been many sleepless nights put into this, and lots of tears.
4: Did you look at him?
5: Didn't have any choice but to look at him. And yeah, I looked at him when I was speaking. I looked at him and talked to him.
4: Did you see anything in his eyes?
5: I never saw any remorse, didn't see any emotion, any caring in his eyes. So I didn't really hold back with my comments.
9: Our daughter is now in middle school. Our boys did not have their dad for their first elk hunt. Mr. Barris is pure evil.
0: The world seemed to stop spinning. When Jody got to the final part of her statement, it was a letter from Mason.
9: What can I say? I hope to grow old with you and see our grandkids. That is not to be.
0: Like many law officers, Mason had tucked away a note for Jody, a just-in-case note.
9: Don't dwell on the manner of my death. You married a cop. And cops tend to die violent deaths. If it is a person that got me, and he or she is brought to trial, and they are convicted or otherwise, don't let it rule your life. Make sure you enjoy life. I enjoyed every moment with you. I love you now and always. Your loving husband. This is the man that you took from us. You robbed me of being able to spend the rest of my life with him.
0: And with that, it was Lloyd Barris's turn to say something. But would he? What could he say to that?
3: Coming up.
10: If it's your way or the highway, you're not doing any good for your country.
3: His son Alma had something to say.
10: He thinks he's a patriot, but he's just doing stuff for himself. He's a coward.
3: What would the judge say when it was time for the sentence?

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1: One more time in a Montana courtroom, Lloyd Barris's government-paid attorneys fought to keep him out of prison. This is Greg Jackson.
2: And we've heard talk about him being evil. Mr. Barris is seriously mentally ill. And as a result of that, should be, in spite of what he has done, be treated humanely. And we strongly urge that you consider sending him to the custody of the Department of Health and Human Services.
1: And anyone listening to Lloyd's final statement could be forgiven for being a little uncertain of what he was trying to say.
3: Yes, Your Honor. I've sat throughout the nearly 5 years of different court hearings. I'm truly sorry for the loss of more families lost. My son, I don't see how anybody could be more upset than I am for what happened to. It's just like Officer Moore. What did he do to deserve what he got? I mean, I don't know. I don't even know him, so I have no idea. I mean, is it just like somebody that gets cancer or? This life has a lot of things that are unexplainable happen to us. I guess that's all I got to say.

0: the one who all those years before had to flee his abuse and spirit away her children in the middle of the night, heard the news and relaxed a little.
1: Let's just say that Lloyd being in prison is the best place. A lot more people feel safe.
0: Lloyd's son Alma wrote an open letter to the people of Montana, apologizing for his father's crimes. Alma had grown up to become the antithesis of his father, the son of an anti-government activist who joined the U.S. Army, served a year in Iraq, and now works for the federal government. He called Lloyd a false patriot.
2: What do you mean by that?
3: He likes to use the government conveniently, quoting the Constitution to, like, it's scripture, but part of building a good society is working together. And if it's your way or the highway, you're not doing any good for your country. He thinks he's a patriot, but he's just doing stuff for himself. He's a coward.
0: A sentiment shared by Lloyd's first wife, Tracy, the mother of a dead son, and of another still in a California prison.
4: I have thought so many times, maybe if I'd done something different, maybe if I'd gone back 40 years and made a different choice, you know, Officer Moore would still be alive, Marshall would still be alive, Jeffrey wouldn't be in prison. You can't not feel guilty.
0: Sheriff Wynn Meehan has escaped the demons that haunted him before and after Deputy Moore's murder, thanks to treatment and therapy. He even learned to do yoga.
5: Like I said, best decision I ever made in my life was to go get help.
0: Yeah.
5: You know, and accept the, you know, just you got to understand that, you know, one, you have to be vulnerable. Because, I mean, you got to come clean.
2: You're a big, tough cop. You're not supposed to be vulnerable.
5: No, right? No, and you're not. But it's in order to get where you need to be, it's what you need to do.
0: And then there's Jody Moore, who did not, as many might have, return to the Carolinas where she grew up.
2: Why did you decide to stay here in Montana?
6: Because my kids are my top priority, and they are...
2: It's home for them now, huh?
6: ...doing great, and also Mason lost his life here. You know, I mean, his blood was spilled here, and I just didn't feel like I could or should leave.
0: She's opened a bookstore. It's called Book Therapy and Moore. It's the headquarters for the Mason Moore Foundation, a charity Jody founded to raise money for safety equipment for cops who need it. The group's motto? It's something Mason said to her a long time ago. Love wins.
6: He loved me, and all he wanted to do was to try to make this a better place and leave his mark. And I think he did.
7: That's all for now. I'm Lester Holt. Thanks for joining us. They were a mother and daughter who had both made mistakes, but there was no mistaking their love.
8: She wasn't perfect, but she was perfect for me.
7: And when her daughter became a mom, life itself seemed perfect, but not for long.
8: Called the sergeant and said, please tell me that this isn't true. He said, I can't.
7: But who wanted her daughter dead? She had lovers, not enemies.
9: How did Tori describe her relationship?
10: Friends with benefits.
7: The question for police, which friend was the father and which the killer?
9: It doesn't seem as if she always made the best choices in men.
8: No.
7: I'm Lester Holt, and this is Dateline. Here's Josh Mankiewicz with Complicated.
11: In some families, the birth of a child can change everything.
8: I wouldn't have cared if we had a boy or a girl, but it was going to be nice to have a little boy.
11: Dana Eroz was over the moon when her first grandchild was born. Dean Robert Springstube came into this world on September 26, 2005, weighing 7 pounds, stretching out to 20 and a half inches.
8: He was beautiful. I was madly in love with him.
11: Her husband Roy felt the same way.
9: You were charmed.

0: I was absolutely charmed, yes.
1: The baby's mother, Dana's daughter, Tori Veneau, was just 21 and not ready for the challenges of parenthood. But as baby Dean grew from a newborn into a happy infant with a sweet smile, Tori grew as well.
2: He was something that we didn't know we were missing until he came, and he was one big fat ball of love. And he opened up my daughter. It's like you could just see her heart go huge. It was a beautiful sight to see, watching her become a mom. I think every mom should be able to see that with their child.
1: All of that joy turned to horror on the evening of July 26, 2006.
3: My sister moving. I don't know what happened to her. And I just...
4: Okay, take a deep breath. Take a deep breath so I can understand.
3: I don't know.
1: We tell a lot of sad stories here on Dateline. And while this one isn't easy to tell, it might make you think about the relationship you have with your kids or your parents. What happened here in San Diego turned a happy mother and grandmother into a fighter who now wants the world to know what happened to her family. Because, she says, there are lessons here. They're about life, about trust, and they're about the choices we make. And what she's learned might be a gift to someone else's family. Before we go ahead here, I want to ask you something. Are you sure you want to do this?
2: Yes.
0: Yes.
1: Because this isn't going to be pleasant.
2: Mm-hmm. But I think it's important. I think it's important to do. Tori could have been any girl.
1: But of course she wasn't any girl. She was Dana's.
2: Tori was the perfect daughter for me. She wasn't perfect, but she was perfect for me. And from the minute she was born, we were two peas in a pod. She was perfectly flawed, I believe.
1: Most mothers probably would argue that their daughters don't have any flaws. They're perfect.
2: No, she had flaws.
1: Dana says Tori would get so focused on a goal that she sometimes ignored signs of problems along the way.
5: Stubborn.
2: Yeah.
5: And it doesn't seem as if she always made the best choices in men.
2: No. There's a flaw. There.
1: Tori's best friend Daniel Moen remembers how Tori always seemed to fall for the wrong guy.
5: What kind of guys was she going out with?
6: To me, they weren't stable guys.
5: Bad boys?
6: Kind of, yeah.
5: Guys that weren't that nice to her?
6: Yeah, not nice to her and probably not nice in general.
1: Maybe that shouldn't be a surprise, given that our relationships as adults often reflect the ones we witness as children. Tori was barely two when her father left and cut all ties with her and Dana. And though stepdad Roy filled his shoes later on and certainly loved her, Tori spent years dealing with her mother's issues.
2: Now, I'll say this from the jump, I'm a recovering alcoholic, and up until she was 16, her life was fairly normal, and then I crashed. I think I've always been an alcoholic, but it came to a head at this point.
5: Although you were drinking, you were functioning.
2: I was functioning, but then I could no longer function.
5: And then what?
2: And then I just couldn't stop. I woke up and I had a drink. And I'd take my daughter to school.
5: Drunk?
2: Yeah. Yeah.
1: As many children of alcoholics do, Tori helped her mother cover up the drinking, hiding bottles, denying there was a problem. And for a while that worked. But at 16, Tori felt she couldn't take it anymore.
2: Tori said, "I love you, but I hate you when you drink. And I will not watch you destroy your life. And I found a place for you to interview for a recovery home. And you get one shot. And if you fail at this, I'm not coming back. I need my mom back."
5: That had to feel good, knowing that whatever mistakes you might have made, you had raised a daughter who had that kind of backbone.
2: I was very proud of her.
1: And so Dana went off to rehab for nearly a year. Roy moved away to deal with the family's collapse in his own way. And Tori, still in high school, lived with friends, worked as a waitress. When Dana emerged 9.5 months later, dry and sober, it was Tori's turn to be proud.
2: I wanted her to see that you could stand back up when you fall. And you could get your life back together, put our marriage back together, put our family back together.
1: Over the next few years, Tori and Dana became closer than ever. Then one day, Tori came home with some news of her own.
2: She came to the house and she said, I need to talk to you. She kept hemming and hawing, and I said, just spit it out and tell me and we'll deal with whatever it is. And she said, I'm pregnant.
1: It should have been the beginning of a happy new chapter in the lives of both mother and daughter. But sometimes, as we told you earlier, the birth of a child can change everything.
7: Coming up, and so can a phone call.
2: He said, haven't the police contacted you? And I said, why would the police be calling me?

0: When she became pregnant, Tori was living with her boyfriend, Neil Springstube. Also under the same roof, Tori's best friend, Daniel Mullen. When Tori brought baby Dean home, these three 20-something roommates shared the parenting.
1: They took different shifts. One worked one shift, someone else worked another, and Daniel always was carrying him in the baby pouch, where normally the mom is carrying the baby in the baby pouch. No, Daniel would be doing that.
2: You were pretty taken with that baby from the beginning.
3: Yeah, he was my little buddy, my little friend. Most times he was my best friend.
2: Really?
3: Yeah, I mean, I watched him every day while everyone was at work. So that means doctor's appointments, visits somewhere, going to the store. He was my right-hand man at that time.
0: Dana was amazed and amused by the three-way childcare that Tori had figured out.
1: The three of them were comical, and Dean was just filled with love.
0: But by the summer of 2006, when baby Dean was 10 months old, Tori and Neil had broken up. Daniel had moved home with his mom, though he continued to help out daily with Dean's care. Mother and baby were living in low-income housing in a rough part of San Diego. But even so, Grandma Dana still thought life was good.
2: The last time you saw them was you were on the pool together?
1: Mm-hmm. She had gotten into a bikini, and she was very proud of that.
2: She lost the baby weight.
1: Yeah. Mm-hmm. And Daniel was in the pool with Dean, and Roy was in the pool with Dean, and Dean had learned how to splash. He realized it was his hand that was making the water splash, and he would just roar with laughter and thought it was just the funniest thing. And I said, isn't our life perfect? We've come full circle. Doesn't that sound like music from heaven when he laughs?
2: That was what day?
1: That was Sunday.
4: Sunday?
1: The 23rd of July.
0: 3 days later, on a Wednesday night, Dana was struck by a news story about a mother and her baby.
1: That night I saw on the news that, I think they said a mother that was 27 and a child that was 8 months had been murdered.
5: One of the roommates came home to the Southcrest complex just before 9 and found the...
1: I said a prayer for that family, thought, that is horrible. Went to bed, thought nothing more of it.
0: But the next day, Dana got a call from Tori's workplace. She hadn't shown up. She called daycare. Baby Dean wasn't there. So she called Daniel Mullen, who was with Tori and Dean nearly every day. And Daniel, in an almost matter-of-fact way, told Dana the worst news she'd ever heard.
1: He said, haven't the police contacted you? And I said, why would the police be calling me? And he said, the mother and child on the news last night was Tori and Dean.
0: It was too terrible to hear.
1: I was engulfed in heat, and I know when I went back to the phone, the line was dead.
0: Dana called police to find out more. They confirmed the news that both her daughter and grandson were dead. They held back the details because it was a gruesome crime. But soon enough, Dana would hear it on the news. Tori had been beaten. Both she and 10-month-old baby Dean had been strangled. Dean was still in his crib.
1: I called the sergeant and said, please tell me that this isn't true. He said, I can't tell you that. And then the nightmare began.
0: By the time Dana had learned what had happened to her baby grandson and her daughter, police had already gone through the apartment, dusting for prints, searching for DNA, looking for anything that might explain this double murder.
2: First of all, what could you tell from the crime scene?
6: Just that it appeared to be a violent assault.
0: Lieutenant Kevin Rooney supervises the San Diego Police Homicide Unit.
6: There was no forced entry into the apartment, but it wasn't uncommon for Tori and her two roommates to leave the door unlocked.
2: Sexual assault? Robbery? What do you guys think?
6: She was clad with a bra, but there were some tears to her clothing. So at the beginning, yeah, we were open to the possibility that maybe it was an intruder who had attempted to rape her.
2: But if this is an attempted rape that went wrong, why kill a 10-month-old child who isn't going to be able to testify?
6: Exactly. I mean, a 10-month-old boy doesn't speak.
0: Right away, the cops started bringing in Tori's friends.
4: You didn't kill her, did you?
7: No.
4: Wednesday night you talked
8: to her. I talked to her Wednesday night.
4: Wednesday night.
8: Yes.
0: Tori's best friend, Daniel, the one who had taken such good care of baby Dean, was also brought downtown.
2: That's your typical interrogation, little tiny room?
3: Yeah, little tiny room, light on me, talking.
2: What did police ask you?
3: They asked me where I was.
2: Take your fingerprints?
3: Yes.
2: Confiscate your cell phone?
3: Yes.
2: Did you feel like a suspect?
3: I didn't feel like a suspect the first night, no.
2: That changed?
3: That changed, big time, yeah.
9: When Dateline

0: Tori and Dean were gone. San Diego detectives were piecing together Tori's life. Her mother, Dana, was planning a double final farewell.
1: How do you get through a funeral for your only child and her brand new baby?
2: In a daze.
1: Did you think about drinking again?
2: Never.
1: Because it seems like that would be a time when you would think about it.
2: I would never dishonor her that way. I made mistakes when she was growing up with my drinking. I wasn't going to make them in death.
0: But Dana was aching. She bought 43 books on grieving, hoping in vain that one would yield a clue to living through the brutal murder of a daughter and grandson. She also looked for answers from the San Diego police, but didn't find them there either. They told her they were working the case, but nothing more, which is typical police procedure.
1: Frustrating?
2: Extremely.
1: And that made you angry?
2: I was angry from probably week two. I felt that they were sweeping Tori and Dean under the carpet.
0: So this grieving mother and grandmother decided she had to do something. Maybe what she did was a form of therapy. Or maybe it was just that she needed to scream something at someone at the top of her lungs.
3: We're not going away. We're just getting bigger and we're getting louder.
0: She organized candlelight vigils. She worked with groups like Crime Stoppers and put out playing cards with Tori and Dean's photos. Cards that said, "Please call if you know anything." And in frustration, Dana held a press conference right in front of the headquarters of the San Diego police.
3: Nobody deserves to die this way, and certainly not an infant who could not get away. He couldn't speak. He was a baby.
0: All along, she kept calling Lieutenant Kevin Rooney, asking for details. And he wasn't giving up anything.
4: When we're investigating a murder, there are many details of progress that we won't reveal. Dana was very angry, and I understand it.
1: And she feels like you guys are getting nowhere.
4: Oh, she was very upfront about that.
5: Of course, police were making progress, but progress in a real homicide rarely happens as quickly as it does in a TV crime drama. Subpoenas have to be issued for things like cell phone records and computer hard drives, and all of that would take weeks, if not months, to come in.
0: What police did learn quickly about Tori was that she didn't seem to have any enemies. She did, however, lead a very complicated life. Tori was juggling not just work and motherhood, but also three men. Her boyfriend, Neil Springstube. Her pal, Daniel Moen. And an old boyfriend, Dennis Potts. The cops quickly established that Neil was in Florida at the time of the murders. So that left two.
1: Just give me a brief sort of capsule of each one of them.
4: Dennis Potts knew Tori since high school. They attended the same high school. They had what was described as a not exclusive relationship. For whatever reason, they were constantly drawn back to one another and did have a sexual relationship that existed over the years since high school.
0: Daniel Moen never qualified as a boyfriend. Maybe he was too nice or just too shy.
4: Daniel knew her for a long time from when they had an earlier job together. He described them as best friends, but he wanted more. I believe he loved her, and he wanted a romantic relationship with her.
1: And you knew that sometimes made Daniel, if not angry, at least unhappy.
4: It sure seemed as though, of the three people, the three men in her life, he seemed to be the one on the outside looking in.
0: However, in the weeks before Tori was killed, things were beginning to change between Tori and Daniel. She seemed open to the possibility of making their relationship more than just friends. But she wasn't sold on it.
1: She wasn't quite as into that whole idea as you were.
6: I don't think so, no.
1: That bother you?
6: No, not really.
1: I don't believe you.
6: I was upset that she also still talked to Dennis and other people, but I knew how she was before, so I kind of had to accept her how she was.
0: Daniel had spent years being forgiving of Tori's weaknesses. Despite that loyalty, Dana told detectives something didn't seem right to her about Daniel. Specifically, how he knew so much so soon about the murders.
1: You had to, during that time, sort of flash back to how much more Daniel was into Tori than Tori was into Daniel.
2: And it scared me the way that he knew that they were dead and the way that he told me they were dead. That kind of scared me, is what I told the police.
0: And in turn, police made sure Daniel knew he was in their sights.
1: The cops start coming at you pretty hard.
6: Yes.
1: Frightening?
6: After they told me that I was the main suspect, yeah, a little frightening.
1: They said you were the main suspect.
6: I believe I was the only suspect at that time.
0: With the pressure on, Daniel told the cops he didn't do it, and he wanted to help find out who did. He shared with them these unusual text messages he received from Tori a little before 7 p.m. that night. Daniel said it was soon after he got back to work from a break. It was also around the time police believed Tori and Dean were killed.
6: And that's why I left my phone with them that night. Because I said I got a lot of texts before of some scary guy. I don't know if that has anything to do with it.
0: There's some scary guy standing by my car looking into my place, read one. Daniel told the police that was odd because Tori didn't think of her shared apartment as her place. He also told detectives about another text he thought was even stranger.
6: Dean was sleeping like a dead dog.
1: She said that Dean was sleeping like a dead dog?
6: Yeah.
1: Was that the way she talked?
6: No, not at all.
5: In an age demographic which has reduced to text messages, emotions as complex and different as love and hate, desire and friendship, Tori's texted words to Daniel are suddenly full of mystery.
1: She texts you at one point, I love you, I want to be with you. And then she says, my plans with Dennis fell through, why don't you come over?
6: Yeah, and that's funny because I never knew that they were going to meet.
0: Tori had told Daniel she was going to see her mom, Dana, that evening. But in reality, she was going out to dinner with Dennis Potts, her old flame from high school, the third man in her life.
7: Coming up, a lover caught in a lie.
1: That had to make you very suspicious.
4: Absolutely.
7: Will it lead to a killer?

0: The police investigation of the double murder of a mother and her child had focused on two men, Tori's best friend Daniel Moen and her old boyfriend Dennis Potts. Tori had met Dennis in high school in Bonita, California, a well-off enclave southeast of San Diego, known for its golf course and horse trails. They'd gone out for a few months their senior year, even though they didn't run in the same circles. Dennis's father was a corporate executive, his mother a realtor. Tori's father wasn't around, and her mom was in rehab. Denise Gunter went to high school there at the same time.
1: It was a Richie Rich school, in my opinion. I was among the middle class, I guess, but it was definitely a middle to more wealthy high school.
0: In that rarefied world, Dennis Potts stood at the top. In high school, that means money, new cars, prestige. Tori didn't have any of those.
1: Tori saw the idea of somebody who was popular in school or the idea of somebody who had it well off, and maybe that's what attracted her to Dennis.
0: While their dating relationship didn't last, their sexual relationship did. On again, off again. It survived both high school and several other relationships.
2: How did Tori describe her relationship with Dennis Potts?
3: Pretty much just, I guess, friends with benefits.
2: They would sort of hook up. This was back in high school. And then afterward.
3: Yeah, high school, yeah. And then all the way through, as long as I knew her for.
2: He was always sort of there in the background.
3: Correct, yes.
0: He was apparently in the background when Tori was living with Neil. In fact, once a paternity test showed that Tori's then-boyfriend, Neil Springstube, wasn't Baby Dean's father, Tori told her mother it must be Dennis.
4: So they did a mail-in paternity test to the same place that her and Neil did, and the results came back that Dennis wasn't the father.
2: Did that make sense to you?
4: No.
0: So Tori asked Dennis for another test. The results were the same. Dennis was not the father.
4: And she calls me at work, and she's hysterical. And then she said, Dennis wants Neil to take another test because he thinks he falsified it. And I said, Tori, Neil wanted nothing more than to be Dean's father. He wouldn't falsify a paternity test. There's something wrong with Dennis.
0: Dana urged Tori to go to court and have a judge order a paternity test. But Tori was reluctant.
4: She didn't want to hurt anyone else. She said, I already hurt Neil. And I chose to have Dean. And I don't have the right to ruin anyone else's life. I've already ruined Neil's. And
2: your answer was, okay, there's somebody else who's responsible here.
4: Roy stepped up and said, honey, this isn't about you. This is about Dean.
0: And so Tori agreed. She'd ask Dennis Potts for a third test.
5: I was friends with her, and after seeing it on the news, I had no idea that the child was murdered, too.
6: Yeah.
5: That was just a big... big shocker.
0: Police were also talking to Dennis. 2 days after the murders, Dennis Potts came downtown to have a conversation in that same small room in which Daniel Moen had spent so much time.
2: Where did Dennis Potts say he was that night?
7: He said that he had spent the time frame that would include the time of the murder between 5 in the afternoon and 8 in the evening at a friend's house, a fellow by the name of Max Korn.
2: And you checked with Max Korn?
7: We did.
2: And he backed that up?
7: He vouched for him.
2: End of story?
7: No. Far from it.
0: Cops know there aren't that many reasons why people kill. And often it boils down to one of three things. Love, pride, money. To police, unrequited love looked like a possible motive for Daniel Moen. But maybe pride or money figured into a possible motive for Dennis Potts.
5: Tori calls me and she's like, I think you're the father, but, you know, it shouldn't have happened like this.
6: And how old was Dean at that point?
5: Oh, geez, 4 or 5 months.
2: What did Dennis Potts tell you about his paternity and the whole issue of child support?
7: He claimed he had only had sex with her one time during the period that she probably would have conceived the child. He used a condom during that encounter. Denied being the dad. Said he was supportive of Tori's efforts to figure out who the father was.
5: We did two tests. One where I swabbed myself, swabbed the baby, and one where she swabbed me and the baby. I opened the envelopes fresh in front of her, and I sealed them up in front of her, and then mailed them out.
6: Okay.
5: Came back, you know, not the dad.
2: Did you buy that?
7: Well, just to be on the safe side, we asked him for a DNA sample that we could use for comparison.
6: Real simple.
5: A swab, okay.
6: Yeah.
5: I was expecting a nurse.
6: Now, if I compare this to Dean, if I compare what we just did here to Dean, what you going to tell me? What you going to tell me?
5: It should tell you the same thing that our paternity test did. And if not, I'm going to be surprised. Really, sincerely surprised, yes.
0: Dana had long been suspicious of Dennis Potts because she believed Dennis had somehow manipulated those paternity tests. In her frustration, and hearing nothing from Lieutenant Rooney or his investigators, she went to TV station KFMB and gave them a tip, one that would become big news as soon as it ran on TV. Check out a guy named Dennis Potts.
2: So you put Dennis's name out there?
4: Yes, I did.
0: With that information, a producer from KFMB went to the home where Dennis lived with his parents.
8: Where was he the night of the murder?
9: He was right here.
8: Didn't he have a date with her that night?
10: Shut the door!
2: And the police come to see you, Lieutenant Rooney.
4: Mm-hmm.
2: And you're thinking, what, he's going to give you a big thank you?
4: Huh?
2: And what'd you get instead?
4: Very angry.
2: And you were not happy?
7: No. No, not at all. I said, I can't have these details out there. And if it means I don't tell you another thing until this thing is resolved one way or another, that's what I'll do. Because my obligation is to your daughter and her son.
2: Did she understand that?
7: I think she did.
0: They hadn't solved the case, but Rooney's crime lab did solve one issue. Dana had been right that a test ordered by police or the courts would come out differently. Dennis Potts' DNA proved he was the father of baby Dean. And his DNA didn't match the DNA sample that had been sent to the mail order paternity testing company. The crime lab said that DNA sample came from someone else.
7: It was his friend Max Korn who vouched for him being at his house during the time frame that we believe Tori was murdered.
2: That had to make you very suspicious.
7: Absolutely.
11: Coming up.
7: It just seems so out of left field to care whether she's alone at her apartment.
11: When Dateline continues.

0: Holidays and birthdays came and went. Dana Arrows spent time with her daughter and grandson at the cemetery.
1: Hi, my angel babies.
0: She wasn't close to being able to move on.
1: I'm sorry. I didn't protect you.
0: But police had moved on. Daniel Moen was no longer a suspect. Investigators were now focused on Dennis Potts. The prime suspect continued to live at home with his parents and a fiancée, and to spend much of his time with the man who was his alibi for the murders, Max Korn, his best friend. They even got matching tattoos. Lieutenant Kevin Rooney and his team kept working the case. When the cell phone records finally came in, detectives were able to see how Tori's last day had taken shape.
2: What did you learn about what Tori's plans were for that evening?
3: It was her belief that Dennis had made reservations at George's at the Cove, a very nice restaurant in La Jolla. She had arranged for a babysitter that she was going to drop Dean off to. And there was this exchange of calls and text messaging that went on, some of which we were able to recover.
0: All along, Dennis had maintained he and Tori never did see each other that night and never intended to.
4: So you guys didn't have any plans per se?
5: Oh, no, nothing set in stone. Absolutely not.
0: Their texts told a different story. A little before noon on the day she died, Tori texted Dennis, "Okay, I'll see you at 5. Are you bringing my surprise? What is it?" His response isn't known. But the texting continued. At 1:47, she wrote, "Can I be casual in jeans?" At 4:32, she wrote, "You still coming?" He wrote right back, "Duh, I'll be there at 5:15. You home alone?"
3: She seemed giddy, in the words that she was excited about going out to dinner, and that he said that he had a present for her, and that it was in the car, and then, of course, asked, "Are you alone?" In retrospect, it just seems so out of left field and inappropriate to care whether she's alone at her apartment.
0: The homicide team also learned a little more about where Dennis was, again, from his cell phone records.
3: Dennis said that nobody else had his phone, nobody else used his phone, and he was with Max Korn from 5 until 8 at night.
2: Was his phone at Max Korn's house?
3: I don't think so. His phone moved around. Between 5 and 8, there were a number of calls that were made that did not use the cell site in Bonita, where Max Korn's home was. And the last call that was made used a cell tower in National City that was very close to Tori's apartment.
0: If Dennis had his phone, and his phone pinged off a tower near Tori's apartment, then police say he couldn't have been at Max Korn's all night. So police applied pressure to Max.
6: All right. Now, at any time, did he ever leave there?
7: No.
6: But maybe he left and did some things and came back, and he came to you and said, "Hey, look, the cops are looking at me for something bad, but I didn't do it. But I was somewhere I wasn't supposed to be. Cover for me. Put me here."
7: No.
6: And that never happened.
7: No.
6: Okay. So you're absolutely positive that between 5 and 8, okay?
0: Denise Gunter remembers how in high school, Max and Dennis were well known for watching each other's backs and for not taking high school life too seriously.
8: Max and Dennis, I would say that overall, there wasn't a lot of accountability. It was kind of do what you'd like and we'll deal with the consequences later.
0: It was at Dennis's parents' house that police finally found the break they needed.
3: We eventually ended up serving a search warrant on their home to recover some items, a computer, and some other things.
0: When they dug into Dennis's hard drive, they found internet searches he had done, searches that told them what Dennis Potts was thinking and when. On June 24th, Dennis asks the internet for help on this topic, committing murder. June 26th, 1 month to the day before the murders, Dennis searches court-ordered paternity test procedure. Later that same day, he asks for information on how to cheat a swab paternity test. 2 days later, Dennis wants to know the best way to kill someone. 2 days after that, he's asking about getting away with murder. July 7th, Dennis looks up information on getting out of child support. July 19th, performing chokehold. And later, how to kill someone. July 25th, at 4:16 in the afternoon, Dennis searches cyberspace again. His topics? Knocking someone unconscious and knocking someone in the head. The next day was July 26, 2006. Tori and Dean were murdered.
7: Coming up, an arrest, a trial, and a dramatic order from a judge.
9: He left the bench, came back. You could tell he'd been crying.

0: January 16th, 2008, 18 months after Tori and Baby Dean were murdered, a very long investigation paid off. Dennis Potts and his best friend Max Korn were arrested. Dennis charged with the murders, Max charged with conspiracy to obstruct justice. It would be another 18 months until Dennis Potts went to trial. His attorney, Carrie Armstrong, says his client is guilty only of not being ready to be a dad.
1: Mr. Potts now admits having faked those tests.
2: He does. He admitted that to me near the very beginning of the case, and actually, as you probably know by now, testified to that during the trial.
0: On the stand, Dennis told the jury he thought Baby Dean looked like him and said he suspected that if he didn't do something, he was going to have to deal with the obvious.
3: I don't want to use the term buying some time, but I needed to figure out what I was going to do here as far as raising a child or making child support payments.
0: Dennis tried to explain away the online searches, saying he was interested in esoteric topics like mixed martial arts that involved knocking someone unconscious. He said he'd written a paper about euthanasia for a community college class once and thought he'd like to write one on murder next. So he typed in how to kill someone, committing murder, and getting away with it. The problem was that Dennis wasn't in school at the time and hadn't signed up for any sort of writing class. On the stand, Dennis also denied being a double murderer.
3: I never thought about killing Tori Vanneau or Dean in any sense. It's not usually a thought that comes into anyone's head. I mean, not any sane person.
1: What's wrong with the theory that Dennis Potts didn't want to be responsible for this child because it would embarrass him in front of his family and in front of his girlfriend, and it wasn't his plan, and he didn't want to spend the money, and he did everything he could to fake a couple of paternity tests, and now when it looked like Tori was going to agitate for a test that was going to be pretty much bulletproof, it pushed him too far, and he killed her.
2: I never disputed that was a strong theory by the prosecution. What I argued was that there was a stronger reasonable suspicion that someone else actually committed the murders, and that was Daniel Moen.
0: Carrie Armstrong argued at trial that Daniel Moen had even more motive, that he was in love with Tori, but that she had rejected him, despite that he helped her out with Baby Dean, that he came over every day to bring him to daycare, and used his money to buy baby supplies. And of course, all of that was true, even the love, and maybe even the rejection.
1: At trial, the defense said that you did it.
4: I was their scapegoat.
1: Hard to hear?
4: Very hard to hear.
0: But Daniel had an alibi that, unlike the one given by Dennis Potts, didn't rely on the word of a close friend. Here's Daniel on the store security camera at work the night of the murders. And his cell phone pinged on the tower near where he worked. Daniel was never charged. In the end, it was clear he wasn't guilty of killing both a woman and a baby he loved.
5: We, the jury, in the above entitled cause, find the defendant, Dennis Michael Potts, guilty of the crime of murder.
0: A jury believed all the guilt rested with Dennis Potts.
1: Dennis Potts' family has plenty of money. Whatever child support Tori was asking for certainly wasn't going to break them. Better to commit murder than just pay the money?
6: Maybe he was too smart for his own good. Maybe he thought it was going to work. Maybe he really just didn't want to be attached to whether it be a Tori or her son for the next 18 years. He had a girl that was en route to becoming his fiance, and it was a nice little thing to do on the side, but I think it got a lot more complicated.
0: And there might have been more to Dennis's plan. Remember those strange texts Daniel received the day of the murders? Police think that was Dennis, who had already killed Tori and Dean, using Tori's phone to lure Daniel to the scene. What would have happened if Daniel had shown up? That's something only Dennis knows.
7: There's no question that they lied.
0: In a separate trial, Max Korn was found guilty of conspiracy to obstruct justice and sentenced to 3 years. Dennis Potts was sentenced to life without the possibility of parole, which is exactly what Tori's mother wanted.
8: Before this, I believed in the death penalty. I would have been gung-ho for this guy to get the death penalty.
1: Not anymore.
8: Too easy. Too easy.
1: You want him to live with this?
8: Absolutely.
0: At sentencing, Dana gave the judge a photograph of Tori and Dean together in their casket. We are not showing that to you here. Dana wants to make sure that photo hangs in Dennis Potts' cell for the rest of his life. She requested exactly that from the trial's judge.
8: He left the bench, came back. You could tell he'd been crying after seeing the photo. Was wiping his eyes. Said it's so ordered.
0: Dana Arroz not only came to understand why the investigation took so long and to appreciate everything Lieutenant Rooney did, she became a victim's advocate. Dana won awards for helping other families of murdered children through their darkest days. In 2023, the year baby Dean would have turned 18, Dana told me she decided it was time to retire and take care of herself. She believed that's what Tori would want. Daniel Mullen now has a child of his own, yet finds himself still missing that first baby that came into his life.
4: I think about Dean a lot when I'm playing with my own daughter, to think what he could have been. He never got to start talking or really getting out and walking and doing all those things. So every time my daughter does something new to me, I think, what would he have been like when he was getting to that age?
0: Dana still struggles with her own guilt after pushing her daughter to take Dennis to court for that paternity test.
1: She would have let that go, wouldn't she?
8: She would have let it go, yeah. She'd still be here.
1: Now, I know there's no way you could have known what was coming next.
8: No.
0: She would rather believe there's a more spiritual reason for what happened.
9: I believe they're in heaven, and I believe that God called him home. And I think Dean came to take his mom home. And our children are on loan to us. I just forgot that.
0: Dana says she tries to remember only the happy times, the joy she experienced so briefly of being a grandmother. How they died, she says, was just a moment. How they lived is what she wants to remember.
10: That's all for now. I'm Lester Holt. Thanks for joining us.
11: She was on a conveyor belt. Only her feet were exposed. The workers thought it was a mannequin. Her last hours on Earth were not pleasant.
10: Young women murdered or missing. Families in anguish.
12: I would text her, and she would text right back. But this time, nothing.
13: When they killed her, they killed me.
10: A serial killer at work. And maybe he had a friend.
14: That's crazy. They don't work together. Serial killers are loners.
11: Very rare.
10: Two suspected killers on the hunt. Hunting them, a detective devoted to justice, and more.
14: It's almost like you've adopted these young women.
11: There was a lot of visits to my local church saying, please don't let me screw this up.
10: Here's Keith Morrison with Good and Evil.
15: How do you measure a mother's love or gauge the ferocity of her impulse to protect?
12: Love her as much as I could. It was about the only thing.
15: How to measure love as visceral as the beating heart in her own body?
16: She was my firstborn. She was my best friend.
15: How to understand the four mothers you'll meet tonight and their connection, one that not one of them would ever have thought possible, not in a million years. Any more than they would have expected to meet her, their guardian angel.
11: And if I don't bring her home, who will?
15: It's a rare mystery that's truly a confrontation of good and evil.
11: We have to go to the dark places in order to find answers.
15: A rare mystery that needed an urgent answer before the evil struck again. It was March 14th, 2014, early morning. An army of garbage trucks made their growling, clanking way around the thousands of trash bins and dumpsters in Anaheim, California. Their destination, a landfill that is also a literal mountain of garbage, 500 feet high. And then, mid-morning, an attendant separating debris on the conveyor belt saw something. Is that a human foot protruding from the pile of trash? Surely not.
11: She was on a conveyor belt. Only her feet were exposed. And initially, the workers there thought it was a mannequin.
15: But it wasn't a mannequin, as the responding homicide detective Julissa Trapp could plainly see. It was, or had been, a woman, her body wrapped in a blue plastic tarp.
11: We had no idea who she was. We had no idea where she came from. How did she end up there?
15: Something about the dead girl got to Detective Trapp, ending up this way, an anonymous child of God in a garbage dump. And so the detective did what she always does. She bought a rosary.
11: It's a way for me to kind of connect to my victims.
15: Unusual, maybe, that a detective should lean on her profound Catholic faith to help solve crimes. But Julissa Trapp does.
11: Cases don't always get solved in 48 hours, you know.
17: Surprise, surprise.
11: They take time and they take work.
18: And that little rosary helps you.
11: It does.
15: If she could solve this case, she'd give that rosary to the dead woman's family. But first, she had to figure out who she was. From just one identifying mark on her neck, a tattoo, Jody. Was that her name? Reaching now, Detective Trapp pulled up the Anaheim Police Department's database of tattoos. Yes, they have one. Descriptions of tattoos collected from anyone they encounter. And what do you know? There was a match. But her name was not Jody. It was Jeray Estep. She was 21 years old.
11: She had been contacted the year prior here in Anaheim on Beach Boulevard.
15: Beach Boulevard? Suddenly, Detective Trapp's case took on a whole new complexion.
19: If you want to buy drugs, Beach Boulevard's where you come. If you are looking for a girl, Beach Boulevard's where you come. A lot of them came from good, stable families that just happened to run in to the wrong guy who somehow got them into the job. I mean, these pimps are really good about breaking down the women and getting control over them.
15: Making them a prime target for predators.
11: A lot of predators will start with prostitutes because they think that people won't miss them.
17: Somebody does.
11: Yes, somebody does. Somebody did.
15: Like Jeray's mother, who, records revealed, lived in a tiny town in Oklahoma. That tattoo on Jeray's neck? This is Jody. And even before the detective got the words out,
20: I felt it, that she was gone.
15: Her daughter had been so happy, so charming, outgoing. But then, said Jody, a boyfriend convinced Jeray that to please him, she'd have to turn tricks. This is Jeray.
21: He just honked, trying to get her attention, but she...
15: John TV, a self-proclaimed video vigilante group in Oklahoma City, caught her on camera back in 2012. But Jeray left the boyfriend, turned her life around, so Jody thought. And then that awful phone call from Detective Trapp.
20: I was screaming, like, screaming.
15: The detective made a promise to that mother. Didn't matter what choices Jeray may have made, she, the detective, would work this case as hard as any she ever had.
19: We literally went from each little motel to each little motel, showing her picture and having the clerk run her name to see if she had stayed there.
15: And eventually she found the room where Jeray had been staying, in which were $700 in cash and mascara, lipstick, contact lens solution, but nothing whatever to lead her to a suspect. Not here, anyway. From the disposal company, she got a list of the dumpsters those garbage trucks had serviced that morning. And then she and other officers went dumpster diving. Hundreds of dumpsters.
14: What would you be looking for?
11: They were all given pictures of what the trash looked like that was around her. If it looked similar, take pictures of what's inside.
15: No luck. Waste of time. Then, back on the conveyor belt, an odd thing turned up in the trash collected near Jeray's body.
11: We got a print hit.
18: Talking about a fingerprint here.
11: A fingerprint, yes.
15: It was on a caulking tube, and it matched someone, a window installer who worked for a company called Hardy Windows.
11: He tells us we never throw trash out at customers' homes. We always bring it back to Hardy Windows.
15: Where they found one dumpster no one had checked. The trash company, inadvertent, had left it off the list they gave the police. Detective Trapp looked inside.
11: It's that same blue plastic wrapping. And it was almost like I was looking at the same trash I had seen on the conveyor belt.
15: Bingo. And if not for that lucky fingerprint, they'd have missed it. What was that like?
11: It was a combination of frustration, but okay, all right, we're moving somewhere.
15: So, DeRay was dumped here sometime before the morning of March 14th, miles and miles from the spot where, according to cell phone records, she placed her very last outgoing call at 7 p.m. the night before.
14: How far away would it have been?
11: 20 miles.
15: But that's all the detective knew. A week gone by. Everyone at Hardy Windows was cleared. So no suspects at all. Detective Trapp went to church, said her rosary, worried, prayed, and wondered.
11: I had heard a story on the news that there was three missing prostitutes in the city of Santa Ana.
14: Which is right next door, basically.
11: Right next door, yes.
15: What if this wasn't the killer's first time? Or last?
10: Coming up, four young women in two neighboring towns now missing or dead. Was there a link?
11: We were like, well, you know, what are the odds that they're related?
10: And mothers united by love and loss.
2: We made thousands of flyers. Me and her were on our mission to find our daughters.
10: When Dateline continues,

0: Washington to find our daughters.
1: When Dateline continues. Detective Julissa Trapp couldn't sleep, kept awake by the puzzle of the girl someone threw away in the trash. That's when something jogged her restless mind. Hadn't some young women vanished in the town next door, Santa Ana?
2: We were like, well, you know, what are the odds that they're related?
1: So she looked them up and learned about Kiana Jackson, just 20 years old when she disappeared 5 months before Jeray's death. Her mom is Kathy Menzies.
3: She was just a very fun-loving child, always made you laugh.
1: Just look at her childhood photos. That silly grin. She loved her dog, her little brother, playing softball. And then it started happening, said Kathy. Eighth grade or so.
3: She was kind of getting, you know, typical teenage, you know, mouthy. And then, you know, high school came. Getting around the older kids, she kind of got a little, you know, worse.
4: How did you cope with that?
3: It's just one day at a time. Love her as much as I could. It was about the only thing.
1: After high school, Kiana went to college about a 3-hour drive from home. A year later, she moved to Las Vegas. But though far from home now, she got closer and closer to her mom.
3: She would call me every day, talk to me every day, you know, text message.
4: You're just a loving daughter.
3: Yeah, I didn't think anything bad was happening.
1: No idea. Even in October 2013, when Kiana called to say...
3: She was on the bus towards Santa Ana.
4: I mean, did she tell you why? Or
3: visiting friends is what she told me.
1: But then, the girl who called her mother almost daily stopped calling.
3: Anything over a day or two, I would start going, wait a second, this isn't right. Something's not right. I would text her, and she would text right back. But this time, nothing. Nothing.
1: Gone. Not a peep to her mom, to her friends, to her boyfriend. Kathy went to the police.
3: When I called to file a missing persons report, they said she's an adult and there's nothing we can do for you.
4: But you knew that there was a problem.
3: Yeah.
1: So Kathy started doing her own digging, tracked her daughter down to a motel in Orange County, where the trail ended. Her clothes were there, but she wasn't. Again, she called the police.
3: And they said, well, that happens. Sometimes prostitutes just work circuits.
1: Prostitute?
3: First I was like, no, that can't be.
1: But then the truth came crashing down, undeniable. Kiana had missed a scheduled court date in Santa Ana for a prostitution charge.
4: But wait a minute, you talked to her every day. Texted with her all the time.
3: Exactly.
4: And
3: she... And
4: you knew nothing of this secret life of yours?
3: Nope, nothing.
4: What does it feel like as a mother to hear that? It's been going on all that time and you didn't know.
3: Heartbreaking.
1: When she heard Kathy's story, Detective Trapp began to think she was on to something. And then she discovered that just 2.5 weeks after Kiana disappeared, there was another one, Josephine Monique Vargas.
0: She had a beautiful personality. They used to call her Giggles because she always made people laugh.
1: Josephine's mother, Priscilla, had been on the local news, searching for answers for months, ever since her daughter left a family barbecue, telling them she was walking to buy groceries.
0: That's the last time any of us heard of her or saw her.
1: Priscilla went to the Santa Ana Police Department, filled out a report.
0: But they didn't really do anything to look for her.
1: So she did.
0: Nothing was going to stop me from looking for my daughter. Nothing or no one.
1: And it was pure chance when Priscilla ran into another mother, desperate to find her daughter. Martha, 28 years old and a mother herself, who just vanished one day.
5: There's no way she would have left. To just say, I'm going and I'm leaving everything behind.
1: So Martha's mother, Helinda, and Priscilla went together up and down the boulevard.
0: We made thousands of flyers. Me and her were on our mission to find our daughters.
1: But no sign of their daughters anywhere. Detective Trapp collected their portraits, hung them on her office wall, and she stayed awake and prayed in her Catholic way.
4: Do you ever wonder why God would allow this to happen?
2: I do. There's been plenty of times that I've been angry with our Maker because you have to wonder, why does this happen? I mean, I wish he would talk back to me and tell me. That would be very helpful. But I just have to figure out what happened. Just read the clues.

0: clues, collect the puzzle pieces, and the more you can kind of keep a neutral mind, the easier the puzzle pieces fit together.
1: No getting around it. The pieces pointed to a chilling conclusion. Those three missing women, just like Jeray, may have been murdered. And if that was true, it would mean there was a serial killer out there in the night. Had to be. More deaths would be coming. Unless... one idea. It was grasping at straws, yes, but...
0: you know what? It might work now. Why not? It's a Hail Mary, but let's try it.
2: Coming up...
3: all sex offenders on parole, they will have an anklet, a GPS monitor.
2: Tracking a killer, victim by victim. Or is it two killers?
4: They were in the same car.
3: They were in the same vehicle.
2: When Dateline...

0: The autopsy came in. The one for Jeray Estep, the girl on the conveyor belt.
1: It's bad. It was bad. It was bad.
0: Strangled, beaten, sexually assaulted, viciously, according to then Deputy DA Larry Yellen.
1: It should have been a college girl. Yeah. Should be worrying about grades and boyfriends and football games and those things.
2: One wrong turn, and you never know, huh?
1: Yeah.
0: But almost 3 weeks in, Detective Julissa Trapp seemed stuck.
1: I think she got a little frustrated and got a little desperate and came up with the idea of using the computer database.
0: That is, the computer database of sex offenders. If they had a serial killer on their hands, there was at least a chance he'd already run afoul of the law at some point. It was a bit like just poking a finger into the haystack, frankly, and hoping to encounter a needle. Not worth a try. So Trapp called this woman, sexual assault detective Laura Lomelli.
3: All sex offenders on parole, they will have an anklet, a GPS monitor.
0: Trapp asked Lomelli, were any of those GPS monitors here where Jeray placed her last phone call, or here, where she wound up in a dumpster?
4: And if you find the same guy at both locations, you're getting somewhere.
3: Mm-hmm.
0: Lomelli ran the search, and what were the chances? She got a hit in both locations. She called Detective Trapp.
5: There's only one person. She said, I know him. I said, who? And she said, his name's Frank Cano. He's a registered sex offender.
0: In 2007, Frank Cano pleaded guilty to committing a lewd act on a minor. He was now on parole, wearing a GPS monitor. But now, next question. Did Frank Cano's monitor put him near the places those other three women, according to phone records, made their last calls? Kiana, Josephine, and Martha. One by one, the detective added the coordinates.
3: And every intersection for that date and time that they gave me, Frank Cano came up.
4: Wow.
3: For every single intersection, I was shocked.
0: But something about that man, Frank Cano. He had a buddy, and Lomelli had run into them both.
3: I mentioned, you know, I do know that he has a friend, that's Stephen Gordon.
0: Stephen Gordon, he'd done time for molesting a minor and later for kidnapping. He and Cano were inseparable, apparently. Once again, Detective Lomelli pulled up the GPS coordinates. She checked the place Martha was last seen in Santa Ana and... no Gordon, not there. But when she checked locations for Kiana and Josephine, sure enough, there he was. So why not at the first location? She checked the record and discovered at that particular moment, Gordon wasn't on a GPS monitor, but he was wearing one at the other three places, and so was Cano. The electronics made it absolutely obvious. Here they were, Cano and Gordon, driving together up and down Beach Boulevard and all around Santa Ana and Anaheim.
3: I mean, even when they're on the freeway...
4: they were in the same car.
3: They were in the same vehicle.
0: Julissa Trapp had prayed for a Hail Mary, but she never expected anything like this.
5: I soon realized I'm not just dealing with one. We're dealing with two. Two sex offenders wearing GPS bracelets.
0: But for all the electronic cross-referencing, the case against Cano and Gordon was purely circumstantial. Detective Trapp could not arrest them, not without more evidence. And that was terrifying.
4: I mean, there were young women who were at real risk here.
5: Yes.
4: And if you waited too long,
5: yes,
4: how would you feel if somebody else was attacked?
5: Let me just say, there was a lot of rosaries that were being prayed, for sure.
0: She set up a surveillance team to watch Cano and Gordon around the clock, and got authorizations for wiretaps and pulled cell phone records.
5: Well, we started reading the text messages and started seeing how prolific they were at hunting.
4: Hunting?
5: Hunting on almost a daily basis and how nonchalant they were about it. It was almost like ordering takeout. When you start reading, what do you feel like today, Asian or Mexican?
4: Oh, boy. What would they call these girls?
5: That was the other thing. Cats.
4: Cats.
5: Cats. Be careful. When the cat knows it isn't getting away, it's going to fight.
0: The next victim couldn't be far away because Gordon texted Cano, "Kitty cat later, yes?" To which Cano responded, "Okay." And then a sudden change. Had they spotted the surveillance? As Trapp listened to the wiretap, she heard Gordon talk to Cano about skipping town.
5: I could hear the desperation in Frank Cano's voice. That desperation just kind of sent a hair on the back of my neck, and I said, no, I'm not waiting anymore.
4: They're going to run.
5: They're going to run.
0: Time to move, fast. They caught up to Frank Cano as he was boarding a bus. And Stephen Gordon, they found him where he worked, an auto body shop next door to Hardy Windows. But?
5: He made a run for it.
4: Ran out the door.
5: On a bicycle. Yes. He had a little collision with one of our surveillance units and a little flying over the handlebars, and he was taken into custody.
0: Both men were charged with 4 counts each of first-degree murder and forcible rape.
6: Hi, Stephen.
1: Hi.
0: And Detective Trapp prepared to confront a suspected serial killer.
7: Coming up.
5: I knew this was going to be a lot different than any other interview I had done.
7: Takeout with a killer.
8: It is spicy.
5: I told you to be careful.
7: When Dateline continues.
0: For 6 months, Kathy Menzies waited for news about her daughter, Kiana. Still woke up every day, hoping she'd call or text, and dreading a knock at the door. Which, in April 2014, is what happened.
9: My heart sunk when they came because I knew right away that it wasn't going to be good news.
0: No, not good news at all. Anaheim police told her that 2 men, Frank Cano and Stephen Gordon, were now under arrest for the murder of her daughter and 3 other young women in Orange County.
4: What were you like that night?
9: I just wanted to sleep. I wanted to, like, go to sleep and wake up and pinch myself. And
4: make it a different world.
9: Exactly.
0: Detective Julissa Trapp wanted to speak with both men, of course. But Cano lawyered up. So she tried Gordon, still in a wheelchair after his bike accident.
6: Hi, Stephen.
1: Hi.
6: How are you?
5: And I knew this was going to be a lot different than any other interview I had done. He's cunning, manipulative.
4: He didn't have to talk to you.
5: He did not have to talk to me.
6: Are you cold? Do you want a blanket?
1: Yeah, you don't mind.
6: No.
0: But Detective Trapp has a way, as they say.
4: You're actually compassionate.
8: Thank you.
6: You're welcome.
4: You were kind to him. You brought him a blanket. Food.
6: Here is our chip.
5: Yes, we actually shared 2 meals together.
8: It is spicy.
5: I told you to be careful.
0: Even so, Gordon was reluctant at first.
8: I can't talk to you.
6: Would you rather talk to somebody else?
8: I don't want to talk to anybody.
5: He watched me very carefully. If I swallowed too hard, if I looked at him differently, you know, he would say, what's wrong?
8: You had a weird look on your face when I said where, why?
6: When I said where?
5: So it was constantly trying to keep a poker face to continue to elicit information from him. And
4: did he try to play you? It's sort of...
5: Oh, I think he definitely thinks he did, for sure.
0: Bit by bit, she pulled out answers for herself and for those 4 mothers.
8: Does she go by the name Kayla?
6: It starts with a K. Kiana.
8: No, she told me her name was Kayla.
0: Detective Trapp Kayla. Presented him with photographs. He identified all 4 women.
6: So her, right?
0: Each murder went the same way, he said. He and Cano picked them up in his SUV, drove them back to the auto body shop where Gordon worked. They took turns having their way. And then, just as each woman prepared to leave,
8: strangled with my hands.
6: You strangled her?
0: Some of the details in that 13-hour interview were almost more than even a seasoned detective could stand to hear.
5: As he was hurting Martha, She told him I didn't believe in God, but I do now. There's a part of me that's grateful that she found God at the end. It's disturbing to me that in response he said, you picked a hell of a time to start believing in God. I'll never forget that.
0: But she had it, a full confession. She called Jeray's mother, Jody.
10: I dropped to my knees. Detective Trapp gave me her word that she would find who killed my daughter.
0: Detective Trapp had kept her word. Now she bought three more rosaries and wondered, could she bring those women home? Gordon had told her all of them had been left in the same dumpster, the contents of which were brought here, Orange County's Brea Olinda landfill, where, except for Jeray, they all still were in there somewhere.
5: We did a lot of research, and we had every intention to try to dig for them.
0: But the bodies had to be 40 feet deep by now. Digging for them would cost millions. They might never be found. And the county couldn't afford that.
11: And they're just over there somewhere, you know? Mm-hmm. 40 feet down. Mm. What's that like? What's that feel like?
5: It's frustrating. It's frustrating knowing that they're here and we can't bring them home. That. It's like the one thing that the mothers want, and I get it, and to not be able to do that, it feels... it's incomplete.
11: Does it drive you crazy?
9: Yes, it does.
0: Kathy Menzies knows, logically, her daughter Kiana must be dead. But how to truly accept it without her body?
9: I would go there today and start digging if they would let me.
11: Matters, doesn't it?
9: It does matter.
11: Getting her back.
9: Yeah.
11: You give birth to them, you got to see them right through to the end.
9: Yep, exactly. Exactly.
12: The streets don't bother me.
0: In an attempt to make sense of it all, Kathy asked Detective Trapp and her partner Bruce Lynn to drive her to the place where the killers had picked up Kiana.
5: She wanted to go to this last spot. Why? May I ask why?
13: Kind of because it was like the last known spot that she was at. That I was told she was alive at that spot. So kind of a closure, you know, just to see where she was at before they took her, you know.
0: About broke her heart to do it. Take this tour of her daughter's last hours.
1: I think this is the dead-end street that Gordon Cano entered and turned around. And somewhere in this little intersection right here is where she was at.
0: Just an ordinary place, but so painful.
13: It was hard. It's difficult to see. I mean, it's not what I expected, the area. I mean, you know, of course, what she was doing is no mother's wish. But just to see this area, to know that it wasn't what I envisioned. It wasn't a dirty, dark, nasty, gross area.
0: Kathy found some peace in that, the knowing, the seeing. But why Kiana's life was taken? So much harder to comprehend.
13: I don't think I'll ever be able to accept it. It's hard. It's hard.
0: Criminal trials are one way the grieving find answers. And with a confession on tape, the trial of Stephen Gordon looked like a formality. Or so the prosecutor might have hoped. And then the judge made that ruling. Oh, boy.
7: Coming up, a suspected serial killer, acting as his own attorney, turns the case against him upside down.
1: It's the piece that brings everything together, and now it's gone.
7: When Dateline...

0: Orange County Deputy DA Larry Yellen liked his chances against accused serial killer Stephen Gordon, especially when Gordon decided to act as his own defense attorney.
1: He's very bright. Very bright.
2: Smart enough to know he shouldn't ought to be doing that sort of thing.
1: Definitely. Smart enough to know that he shouldn't be representing himself.
0: But expectation can be a dangerous thing. Before the trial even began, Gordon struck the prosecutor's case a major blow. Remember that moment early in his interview when he seemed to reject Detective Trapp's questioning?
3: I can't talk to you.
4: Would you rather talk to somebody else?
3: I don't want to talk to anybody.
0: Gordon argued that continuing the interview at that point was a Miranda violation.
4: Anything you say may be used.
0: Even though Detective Trapp had read him his rights at the outset.
4: Yeah, the right to the phone.
0: The judge agreed, ruled that the jury could not see a frame of Gordon's confession.
1: When he makes the ruling that it's out, it's a punch in the stomach.
5: Oh, man, because what are you missing then? Everything.
1: Well, a confession. It's the piece that brings everything together and focuses on the four girls, and now it's gone.
6: All of these women have a special meaning for me, and when it got thrown out, I had a really hard time.
0: But then Gordon asked for a meeting and sprang another surprise. He wanted Yellen to drop the rape charges.
5: And what would he give you in return?
1: He said, I'll give you a statement that you can use against me in this case.
4: Okay, Mr. Gordon, we're going to start by reading to you.
0: And so on the eve of trial, Detective Trapp once again sat face to face with Stephen Gordon. And he once again took her through each crime.
4: Fair to say that your intention was to pick up a prostitute and ultimately kill her?
1: Yes.
4: Okay.
0: That was played for the jury. And then? How bizarre was this? Gordon suddenly decided he wanted the jury to hear his first confession, too. Which meant that the mothers had to hear every graphic detail of their daughter's murders.
6: And then I thought, maybe I prayed that rosary a little too hard, because now we've got two statements in.
0: The jury wasted no time convicting Gordon of four counts of murder.
7: Guilty of the crime of felony to wit.
0: They recommended the death penalty.
8: I'll order that the verdicts be recorded.
0: For four mothers, a measure of justice.
4: Thank you.
0: Kathy Menzies had sat through the entire trial, as brutal as it was.
9: What has it done to your understanding of human beings?
10: They're evil. There's lots of evil in this world. Lots of it.
0: The mothers will have to sit through another trial. Frank Cano is still waiting for his. He's pleaded not guilty. But for Detective Trapp, it was a measure of relief. And finally, she gave those rosaries to four grieving mothers.
9: It's interesting to discover in this line of work that homicide detectives are actually softies.
6: I think that the more you allow yourself to feel, the better you're going to be as a detective. And we have to go to the dark places in order to find answers. The quicker we can get in and out, you know, the better it is for all of us.
0: Answers from dark places. We went to the jail where Gordon was kept before his transfer to death row. Here he was, a man who claimed to know the nature of his evil acts. But did he, we wondered?
11: I screwed up.
9: Is screwed up the right expression to use?
11: Probably not. I just didn't want to say it, what I really think.
9: Well, why don't you?
11: It's beyond evil, what happened. What me and him did was beyond evil.
0: But then came, sure enough, the excuse. He's worked it out in his head that the parole system is somehow to blame for his crimes. After all, as sex offenders, he and Frank Cano shouldn't have been permitted to be together. That was a parole violation. And the fact that their parole officers didn't prevent that violation, he said, means the state is responsible.
11: We chose to be together, yeah. But we were allowed. There's a difference.
9: What? No. I mean, are you three?
11: What do you mean?
9: That's what little kids say to their parents. You let me do a bad thing. It's your fault.
11: No, I didn't say they let us do a bad thing. I said they let us sleep and hang out at the same spot, and they did. Beside what anybody
9: You're
11: believes.
9: You're going to parse that argument?
11: Until the day I die, because I know for a fact it's true.
9: What I want to know is, because that's on you, what was going on in your head to make you want to do it? To participate in whatever way you participated? to get whatever thrill you... What was the thrill? What was it?
11: I don't think there was a thrill.
9: Well, if there's no thrill, why'd you do it?
11: There's no thrill in watching women die like that. But I'm going to go back to it again and again. It was my anger issues that I have from everything that happened while we were on parole and probation.
5: We may never know exactly why Jeray was killed, or Martha, or Josephine, or Kiana. But there's one more mystery hiding somewhere in this mountain. The final mystery.
12: Coming up.
13: To me, she's an angel in disguise. An angel that carries a badge and a gun.
12: An angel whose job isn't done.
6: He looks at me and he goes, "You're missing one."
12: When Dateline...

0: four mothers, four dead daughters. There is sorrow, of course.
1: When they killed her, they killed me.
0: And a measure of solidarity to have each other, especially Priscilla and her Linda.
2: Now that we know what's happened to our daughters, I know we will still be friends until the end, because she's walking in the same shoes I am.
0: We asked them about Julissa Trapp.
3: This case was solved because of her.
2: To me, she's an angel in disguise. An angel that carries a badge and a gun.
0: Their own guardian angel who brought all of them answers. But how, the moms wondered, did two men who were supposed to be under supervision by parole officers, who were being tracked in real time via GPS ankle bracelets, how could they have committed the terrible crimes they were charged with?
4: How could this happen?
5: How can this happen? Why were they not being monitored?
4: But
5: it was definitely a hard question to get from the mothers themselves as well. Why wasn't it caught sooner?
4: Sure.
0: Jeray's mother, Jody, sued the California Department of Corrections and Rehabilitation, claiming it failed to adequately monitor Gordon and Canna. The state denied the claims, and the case was dismissed. Jody also sued the U.S. government and agents of U.S. probation. That case was dismissed as well. And the Administration Office of the U.S. Court published a report that said federal probation officers followed policies and procedures.
5: Can we actually look at the 14th?
0: As for Detective Trapp, there was one last mystery to solve.
5: Yes. Yeah.
0: Because when she first talked to Stephen Gordon, he revealed something she wasn't expecting.
5: He looks at me and he goes, "You're missing one." Which caught me off guard, and I tried not to show too much emotion. And I said, okay. And that was the first time I learned about Jane Doe, was from him.
6: Okay.
0: Jane Doe. According to Gordon, there was a fifth victim.
5: Did she say where she was from?
7: She said she was from Compton, but
5: I feel a responsibility, because Jane Doe is not a missing person. She's an unknown, and I feel like if I don't look for her, who will? I know there is a family out there wondering where she is.
0: And so she looked. She combed through missing persons reports. She put up flyers, searched, prayed, and yes, bought another rosary.
8: Why is it so important to give Jane Doe a name? To you, personally.
5: I just think because she's so helpless. You're on the street, you're working as a prostitute, and you run into Steve Gordon and Frank Cano, and your last hours on this earth are horrific. And then they discard you like trash.
0: Trash. Detective Trapp is still haunted by trash. And that keeps bringing her mind back here.
5: Even though it is a landfill, I mean, it is quite peaceful when it's quiet.
0: Somewhere under here, in addition to Kiana, Josephine, and Martha, there was victim number 5. And so Detective Trapp worked her sources until she had a name.
9: It would be reasonable to say, okay, that's her.
5: Absolutely.
9: She's here.
5: Logically, yes, absolutely.
0: And yet, when we first spoke with her, she couldn't quite bring herself to tell yet another mother her suspicions.
5: I not only have to go tell her she's dead, I have to tell her that she's one of these girls. So that's going to be hard, I think.
0: Out here with us, she seemed to be willing herself, pulling strength from Jane Doe herself.
5: I think in her own way she'll help me. She'll help me. I don't think she wants to be Jane Doe forever.
0: And then a couple of months later, she let us know she'd called on the fifth mother and delivered the news that Sable Pickett, just 19 years old, crossed paths with Gordon and Cano on the streets of Orange County and did not survive. No charges are pending for her murder, but another family can finally stop wondering. Homicide detectives often tell us they work for the dead. Up here on Landfill Mountain, we understood that a little better. As Detective Julissa Trapp gripped her rosary, the one for Sable, we walked away and gave her time. And our microphone picked up something. Mountains of trash, things we use and cast away. But for Detective Julissa Trapp, this will always be hallowed ground.
5: It's hard to look at that and know that's where you ended up, but I know you guys are all in a better place, and I know that you're together and you're helping each other. You can rest now. And I can take it from here.
6: That's all for now. I'm Lester Holt. Thanks for joining us.
10: You can lose a child without knowing it in a second. It wasn't an if, it was a when. Are they going to tell us that she's not coming home? Oh, this is not what was supposed to happen.
11: The note was under her blanket.
12: I saw it sticking out and I grabbed it.
11: Their daughter was a runaway.
10: I am frantic because I didn't know how to find her.
6: They called police, they searched, and then a jogger found a red shoe and a pool of blood.
13: Here they are, three people at the door.
10: I just started sobbing.
11: They'd found her daughter, but not the boy she was with. It was as if he'd never existed.
14: We couldn't find anything about LJ.
11: Months went by. Still no trace of LJ. And then a rookie took the case.
13: How'd you feel about it, that this was now going to be your case?
15: I didn't know if I was capable of doing this. I cried for 2 hours.
11: A teen found dead.
10: We still don't have an answer.
11: A mysterious missing suspect.
16: He said that LJ has killed someone before.
11: And hers to solve.
13: I get the feeling, Jacqueline, you're learning how to become a detective as you go.
15: This is the case that taught me.
10: You have no surefire way to keep your children safe.
6: I'm Lester Holt, and this is Dateline.
11: Here's Dennis Murphy with The Girl with the Red Shoes.
17: Come on, Red!
18: Veronica Kasperzak Bratcher is a determined woman.
13: Did someone ever say you can't save them all, do you?
10: My mother is probably the one that would save and still says that. But yeah, I heard that a lot.
18: She rarely listened, though. The desire to do good, to save a child, was too strong. Though sometimes, in the quiet hours, she wonders if she did the right thing.
10: If I wouldn't have picked that house, if I would have not taken a shower, if I would have done something else, she wouldn't have been in that situation.
18: Of course, no one could have known then that it would end up like this.
19: Unified Police Department, I need to report a runaway. My daughter is missing.
18: Her daughter was Annie Grace Kasperzak, though when Veronica first met Annie, she wasn't a Kasperzak at all. She wasn't even her daughter. She was a client, just 7 years old, with a rough childhood.
10: She'd been through some abuse, and she had a hard time trusting other people.
18: Back in 2005, Veronica was a caseworker for Utah's Division of Children and Family Services. Her job was to find homes for kids who no longer had one. Annie was one of those kids.
10: Annie has kind of a larger-than-life personality. Whatever Annie does, she never did small. If there was something she liked, she loved it and she was huge. If there was something she didn't like, it was big and there was no question about it.
13: Drama came with it, huh?
10: Oh, yes. Oh, yes.
18: Veronica tried for years to find Annie a stable home. But after Annie had been flung back to the state 9 times, Veronica, young, naive, and stubborn, made a surprising decision to adopt Annie.
13: Did your superiors tell you, you know, we don't do that, Veronica?
10: Oh, yes.
13: Don't cross that line.
10: Uh-huh.
13: You have a professional relationship with this child, but don't bring her into your home.
10: Well, and that was very true, and because at the time, I also happened to be about 6 months pregnant. And so I'm sure the thought was, okay, crazy pregnant lady, she doesn't know what she's doing. But it was very much, are you sure you can't save everybody?
18: But Veronica was determined to try. She and her then-husband Dennis adopted 10-year-old Annie in January 2007. Annie, who had bounced around from house to house, finally had a home, parents and brothers who adored her.
10: She was the immediate cool big sister. She liked being the oldest, being in charge and teaching them all of this cool stuff.
18: She was wanted, happy, making memories. Opening gifts on Christmas morning, her first trip to the beach. Not that everything was perfect, mind you.
10: Well, there was still definitely a, I'm going to test you. As much as you say you love me and you're keeping me, I'm going to make I don't believe you.
13: How would she challenge you, for instance?
10: Just the quintessential, I'm not going to do what you say. I'm going to do whatever I want.
13: So it's a psychological tussle going on.
18: Which only intensified when Annie entered her teen years.
10: She was about as boy crazy as I could imagine. She always had a boy that she liked or that liked her. And it was never a, here, let me see. It's a, oh, I'm so in love with you. This is forever. I couldn't imagine anybody being more amazing. She was very all in.
18: But Annie was also into her education and her future. She wanted to be a therapist, just like Veronica. She even wanted her new family to adopt more kids.
10: Well, what about this other girl, Mom? She's there and she's really having a hard time. I think we should bring her home.
13: She was really becoming your daughter in a way, huh?
10: Yeah.
18: Veronica eventually divorced and remarried. She and her new husband, James, settled here in Riverton, Utah, a quiet suburb of Salt Lake City. Annie had James wrapped around her finger.
12: I took her with me to help me pick out her mother's Valentine's Day gift, and there was a shoe store right across the way. She had a way with me. She could talk me into just about anything. And one of them was her favorite shoes that she found, and she was so excited about them, and they were a red pair of shoes.
18: Just a few weeks later, March 10th, 2012, Annie, now 15, was watching her brothers while Veronica and James went out for dinner.
10: And then when we came home, everything seemed the same. I mean, Annie had changed from running around the house in shorts to jeans, and I just kind of chalked that up to, okay, she's gotten cold. And I had a massive headache I couldn't get rid of, so I went to take a shower, and Annie had gone downstairs to her room to listen to music, and we just figured it was another Saturday.
18: But it wasn't. When Veronica finished her shower, Annie was gone. James searched her bedroom.
12: The note was tucked underneath her blanket, and I grabbed it, and it just said, I'm sorry, Mom, that I haven't been totally honest with you.
18: Annie, it turned out, was keeping a secret. In the note, she wrote, I lied to my friends. I told them I was P. P. Veronica and James knew that stood for the word no teenager's parents want to hear. Pregnant. Just a few months earlier, they had learned that Annie had had sex for the first time.
10: She'd had sex, and so to Annie, she had assumed that, well, because we've had sex, I could be pregnant or I am pregnant.
18: But the pregnancy test was negative, and Annie was now on birth control. Why would she lie about being P? Even more alarming was where Annie said she was going. By the time you read this note, I'll be on my way to California. Please don't try and look for me, because I don't want to be found.
10: The first thing we did was we called the police, and then the second person I called was Chris.
18: 14-year-old Chris Bagshaw. Annie had brought him over to the house a few times.
10: He was kind of quiet. I kind of took it as the, all right, I'm here with my girlfriend's parents, and I want to make sure they don't kill me, so.
13: Was he in and out of the picture for her as the boyfriend of the moment?
10: Mm-hmm.
13: His stock would rise and fall?
10: Yep. She was crazy about him.
18: Chris told Veronica he didn't know where Annie was, but he did have some potentially significant information. Chris said Annie told him she was running away with a guy named LJ.
10: We were shocked because, I mean, we didn't know all of her friends because they changed a lot depending on who she was hanging out with at the moment, but it wasn't familiar at all.
18: A police officer came and took a report. James, meanwhile, called up the GPS function on Annie's cell phone.
12: It put her around or about the golf course out in Riverton, within a mile of that, which is around the bridge area.
18: The bridge at the Jordan River, just a couple of miles from their home, a place joggers and horseback riders frequent during the day, and young lovers at night. James, Veronica, and the officer watched as Annie's phone pinged across the computer screen in real time.
13: You're watching her move.
12: Yes.
10: When it moved so fast, our immediate assumption was, okay, She's getting in a car.
13: So this is a hot pursuit now, mm-hmm. looking for your girl.
10: Yep.
18: And then the signal just stopped. Veronica drove to a Walmart near where they tracked Annie's phone.
10: And I have her picture on my cell phone, and I'm showing it to the people that are sitting at the front, the greeters, going, have you seen this girl?
13: Are you collected or are you a wreck while all this is going on?
10: I am frantic.
18: Veronica went back home. She and James watched the front door, and they kept calling Annie, but her phone went straight to voicemail.
13: In the best of worlds, she's out with some young boyfriend you may or may not know.
10: Mm-hmm.
13: Off on a lark of some kind, but it'll come to an end, and you'll get her back and regroup.
10: Yeah, our worst case scenario at that point is, okay, she's going to come home pregnant.
18: Worst case scenario, not even close.
6: What had happened to Annie? And who is the mysterious LJ? When we return...
14: He had told us that LJ had driven by the house, threatening Chris.
6: And a jogger makes a grim discovery.
17: 911, what is the address of the emergency?
20: I'm at the river bottom. There's some pools of blood.
6: When Dateline continues.
18: March 11th, 2012. Spring was still officially days away, but in Draper, Utah, its promise was clear. Morning dew on the brush, the crisp air, the sun rising over the Wasatch Mountains. It should have been a beautiful day. But for a jogger on the Jordan River Parkway that morning, it was anything but.
17: 911, what is the address of the emergency?
20: You know, I'm not real sure. I'm at the river bottom, and there's some pools of blood. And I'm guessing it's just an animal, but in the water right by the river, there's a shoe.
18: Sergeant Chad Carpenter was one of the first on the scene.
21: We called forensics out, and we did a presumptive test, which was able to tell us that it actually was human blood.
18: Human blood. That changed things.
21: That made us think, okay, we might have a body in the water, so we called the Highway Patrol helicopter.
18: The helicopter was in the air for just under an hour before it spotted something about a mile north of where the jogger saw the blood. It was caught up in some branches. As the chopper got closer, it was clear there was a body in the river.
13: Sergeant, when the divers pulled the victim out, what were the injuries that they observed to her face?
21: She had a laceration here on her forehead. Her face was very swollen, so we weren't able to tell to what extent the injuries were. And we couldn't even identify who she was.
18: There, Jane Doe, dressed in a red and white plaid shirt, looked to be about 20 years old, her features possibly Asian. And obviously, she had been murdered. Leading the investigation was a young detective named Derek Johnson.
13: Tell me about him.
15: Right when he came into the academy, he sat next to me and started teasing me and the rest of the class time. We just harassed each other and laughed and giggled all day.
18: Jacqueline Moore met Derek at the police academy. She and Derek hit it off immediately.
15: A detective spot came open and we both applied and he got it.
13: Do you think rats?
15: I did.
13: He got it and I didn't?
15: Yes.
18: Now Derek had caught his first case, which was also the first homicide the small town of Draper had seen in years.
22: Someone called police just after 10 this morning to report they had come across a gruesome scene.
18: By the time Veronica and James saw the reports, Annie had been missing for nearly 20 hours.
13: The information that it's an Asian woman in her 20s, I think, was the initial report. That would seem to rule out Annie, certainly.
10: Initially, we're thinking, no, that's not possible, that there's no way.
18: But then, a detail Sergeant Carpenter shared with Salt Lake City's NBC affiliate KSL-TV.
21: There was a shoe found at the crime scene, and there was one on the body.
18: A red shoe. The same kind James had bought Annie for Valentine's Day just weeks earlier. Veronica and James tried to stay calm.
10: So we called the police and we said, hey, our daughter's missing. I think logically I was going, they're just going to rule it out. I just need them to rule it out.
18: But they couldn't rule it out.
10: After I called the police, I called my parents to come and pick up our boys, and I just started sobbing.
18: Police soon determined the 20-something Asian victim was really 15-year-old Annie Kasperzak. She had been killed by blunt force trauma to the head. Veronica and James had thought the rapid pinging of Annie's phone meant she was driving away. Now there was no hope of her ever coming home.
13: So there's the very worst moment of your life at that point. Here they are, three people at the door.
1: They confirmed that it was Annie. I think we were in shock. We went into automatic. What do you need from us? Tell us what you want. You can have it. Look at anything.
18: Veronica told investigators what she learned from Annie's on-again, off-again boyfriend, Chris Bagshaw, that Annie had run away with a boy named LJ.
2: When you talked with LJ, how did you talk to him?
3: I talked to him once.
2: Okay.
3: Actually, on the phone.
2: Okay.
18: Police spoke to Chris Bagshaw and his father at their home.
2: And when you talked to him on the phone, did he speak with an accent, or do you notice anything distinctive about his voice?
3: No.
18: Naturally, police also had to ask Chris where he was.
3: I was with my grandma, and at one point...
1: pick up our boys, and I just started sobbing.
18: Police soon determined the 20-something Asian victim was really 15-year-old Annie Kasperzak. She had been killed by blunt force trauma to the head. Veronica and James had thought the rapid pinging of Annie's phone meant she was driving away. Now there was no hope of her ever coming home.
13: So there's the very worst moment of your life at that point. Here they are, three people at the door.
1: They confirmed that it was Annie. I think we were in shock. We went into automatic. What do you need from us? Tell us what you want. You can have it. Look at anything.
18: Veronica told investigators what she learned from Annie's on-again, off-again boyfriend, Chris Bagshaw, that Annie had run away with a boy named LJ.
2: When you talked with LJ, how did you talk to him?
3: I talked to him once.
2: Okay.
3: Actually, on the phone.
2: Okay.
18: Police spoke to Chris Bagshaw and his father at their home.
2: And when you talked to him on the phone, did he speak with an accent, or do you notice anything distinctive about his voice?
3: No.
18: Naturally, police also had to ask Chris where he was.
3: I was with my grandma, and at one point I did walk up to see if my friend can hang out, but he wasn't home.
2: Okay.
18: They went through the usual questions.
2: When you walked to your friends, what did you have on?
3: Just regular jeans and a t-shirt and a red jacket.
23: Just blue jeans?
2: Yeah, blue jeans, his Nike shoes, he had a t-shirt underneath, and he had his red hoodie on. Do you mind if we see your Nikes?
3: Yeah, sure. Yeah.
18: Chris wanted to help. He gave those Nikes to investigators as well as his clothes. He even gave a DNA sample. And after his interview, Chris's dad called up Sergeant Carpenter.
14: He had told us in this phone call that LJ had driven by the house, was threatening Chris.
13: So here, more information that this LJ is a very real and threatening person.
14: Yes.
18: Detectives also spoke to Chris and Annie's friend, Spencer Criddle. Spencer said he was at the gym with his brother the night Annie was killed.
24: Did she have an interest in gangs, or?
23: Not that. She didn't really tell me. Maybe she does because of some person named LJ that I have no idea who is. All I know is she told me he was in a gang. I don't know for sure.
18: Before he left the interview, Spencer shared one more thing with police.
23: He said that LJ has killed someone before. She never gave me the name, but she said that she knows that or something like that. That's why she was scared when apparently LJ threatened Chris to come kill him.
13: You thought LJ was your killer?
14: We thought LJ was involved.
18: Did boy crazy Annie fall for a gang member? In her room, police found this poem she had written to LJ, and with it, for the first time, a name, Leighton Gendon. But police couldn't track him down. Jacqueline wasn't working the case then, but she remembers crossing paths with Spencer at the station.
15: And he immediately tensed up, clenched his fists. His eyes got big. He couldn't take his eyes off of me. And I thought, this kid has done something wrong, and he thinks I'm coming to arrest him because I'm approaching him in uniform.
13: Did you share that with Derek?
15: Yes. He said, we've received more information now, and we think we have another suspect.
18: Another suspect, a new name altogether, based on information from an eyewitness who may have seen Annie Kasperzak the night she was killed and knew who killed her.
25: Coming up, is this how Annie was murdered? And is this the man who murdered her?
26: I told you she's dead. I didn't do it.
25: When Dateline continues.

0: Annie Kasperzak had been brutally murdered and dumped into the Jordan River.
1: We kept asking, are you sure it wasn't an accident? The idea that somebody else could do that to her was just... Even now, it's hard to imagine that that's even possible.
0: And now, Draper police were working hard to catch her killer.
2: We're trying to actively locate suspects in this case, any witnesses, so that we can actually bring this case to a conclusion for the parents.
0: And within a week of Annie's murder, they found that witness. Her name was Joanna, and she'd been picked up on a fraud charge by neighboring West Jordan PD. During her interview, she started telling detectives about a young girl she had seen a week prior. The cops thought some of what she said sounded eerily similar to Annie's case. So they called Draper PD, and Detective Derek Johnson and his colleague came over to hear what Joanna had to say.
3: Tell me what you know about this girl.

0: Daniel approached the girl.
1: He tells her what she wanted to f***, and she laughed, and she was like, no. And he started grabbing her and just rammed her into the wall.
0: She said the girl was knocked unconscious. LJ and another friend named V tried to calm Daniel down. And then the three of them carried the girl out to the garage and changed her clothes.
2: Tell me about the clothes you changed her into.
1: There's a lot of red. That's why I got rid of.
2: What parts do you remember being red?
1: Pants and shoes, and the shirt was like white and red.
2: The shirt was white and red?
1: Yeah, her shoes. Shoes had white laces and were tying.
0: Then Joanna said, Daniel, LJ, and V wrapped the unconscious girl in a blue tarp, put her in a white Suburban, and took off. And when they came back hours later, she said Daniel was covered in blood and the girl was not with him.
1: I asked Daniel where she was, and he said that she was coming. He said she was going home with that once she got there.
0: Joanna's story rang true, leading Derek Johnson to believe the mystery girl was Annie. And Daniel Ferry was her killer.
2: Did you see blood on the carpet?
3: Yeah.
2: Was it carpet or hard floor?
3: It was carpet.
2: Okay.
3: Positive was carpet.
0: Now the search team found the carpet in Ferry's house had been ripped up and the walls were freshly painted.
4: You got signs of a cover-up.
5: Yeah, it's looking more and more like this is actually true, all this information that we're receiving.
4: Did you find blood-like splotches on the wall?
5: We found indications that there would be blood on the wall.
0: They swabbed those areas and then went looking for Daniel. They found him at an apartment complex, arrested him, and brought him in.
6: You want to talk to us about counsel?
7: Yeah.
2: Let me ask you this. What do you think?
7: I got nothing.
0: It was, the detectives thought, the typical bad guy response. They were sure Daniel knew something. They asked him about LJ. And then about Annie.
2: Tell me about Annie. Annie.
7: Who's Annie?
2: Annie is a girl that was at your house at the party last weekend.
7: Dude, I have no idea who Annie is.
2: We've already talked to a lot of other people that all verified she was there.
7: Okay, show me a picture then.
4: You showed him a picture of Annie?
5: Yep.
7: Brittany? Is your name Brittany?
2: No, it's Annie.
0: Detectives thought Daniel was lying, and they were done playing around.
7: I mean, not about
2: it. I told you she's dead.
7: I didn't do it. What the f***? If you guys think I did this, I do want to win. Because there's only thing that is safe for me.
2: It's not Daniel, because I think you did it.
7: Well, if you think I did it, then you're got the wrong guy, man, for real.
2: Good luck.
7: Found the right guy.
0: Derek was confident he had. They booked Daniel for Annie's murder. LJ, whoever he was, still hadn't turned up. But Detective Derek Johnson still thought he'd wrapped up his first homicide. All he needed was the lab to confirm that the blood found in Daniel's home was Annie's. But then the lab called, and everything unraveled.
8: Coming up.
9: I cried for 2 hours. I had only had a few months in detectives, and I didn't know if I was capable of doing this.
8: When Dateline continues.
0: Annie Kasperzak had had a rough childhood. She was passed along from foster home to foster home before she was adopted by her caseworker, Veronica. Annie's life finally seemed to be turning around. Then in 2012, Annie, just 15, was found murdered, her body floating in the Jordan River.
10: There was never a second that your mind didn't go to, This is not what was supposed to happen.
0: An eyewitness said she saw Daniel Ferry assault a girl the night Annie was killed. That witness also said the girl had shown up with LJ, whom police could never find. But in the course of their investigation of Ferry, detectives learned something interesting.
4: And you had another LJ in that crowd, didn't you?
5: Yeah.
4: Daniel Ferry.
5: Yeah.
4: What was his nickname?
5: So he used two. One was Joker, and the other one was Lil Joe.
4: Lil Joe. LJ.
5: Yeah.
0: Maybe their witness was confused, or deliberately hiding the fact that Ferry and LJ were one and the same. Either way,

0: Ferry seemed like their man, but the DA wanted more evidence before filing charges. Derek Johnson and Chad Carpenter thought the blood samples taken from Daniel Ferry's home would push the case over the finish line.
1: And then the blood work comes back and whoops.
2: Blood work came back and it was negative for blood.
0: Not only were the samples not Annie's blood, it wasn't even blood at all. A major blow to the investigation.
1: Didn't mean he's not good for the crime.
2: Doesn't mean that he's not good for the crime. It led us to believe that, okay, it didn't happen here at the Ferry residence.
1: So Ferry might be good for this thing, but boy, you're just not getting there.
2: Yeah.
0: The only bright spot, Daniel Ferry wasn't getting out of jail. He was also being investigated for an unrelated kidnapping and assault case in a neighboring town.
1: So he's on ice while you guys can develop your theories about his involvement in this thing.
2: Yeah.
0: They continued to investigate Ferry. Months went by. Lead Detective Derek Johnson was promoted to sergeant, which meant Jacqueline Moore's dream of making detective finally came true. Maybe a case of beware what you wish for. One of her first assignments was the Annie Kasperzak murder.
1: How'd you feel about it, that this was now going to be your case?
3: I cried for 2 hours.
0: Jacqueline decided she needed to start again from the beginning, following the chain of evidence that led her colleagues to Daniel Ferry. She thought she might link Ferry to Annie through his phone calls, but when she checked...
3: All of his cell phone records showed he was in the middle to northern part of Salt Lake County. He had never gone south close enough to where Annie was killed, not even near her house.
0: And she well knew the physical evidence wasn't there either.
3: None of the DNA came back saying Annie was ever a friend or ever at his house.
0: Detectives had never found enough evidence to make a murder charge stick. And it turned out there was an explanation. Remember, while under suspicion for Annie's murder, Ferry was arrested for an unrelated kidnapping in a different town. The charge stuck. Ferry eventually pleaded guilty and was sent to prison. Draper police came to believe it was this kidnapping that star witness Joanna had recounted to them. She had seen a totally different crime, not Annie's murder. What's more, it happened on the same night Annie was killed. No way Daniel Ferry could have committed both crimes. So now, rookie detective Jacqueline Moore went back to the boxes and binders piled high on her desk.
3: I felt lost. I decided I needed to start from the beginning and see what information Derek had when he first got the case.
0: And so began the education of a detective. She started reading through pages and pages of Annie's notes and journal entries.
1: Who does Annie turn out to be the more you learn about her?
3: She's very lost. She wants to be loved by anyone and everyone.
0: And Jacqueline saw that there was one person in particular Annie wanted to be loved by. Chris Bagshaw. His name was scribbled all over her journals. Veronica remembered Annie gushing about him.
4: She liked him. He was different. He had enough of the bad boy going on that he wasn't a goody-two-shoes, and so she didn't feel like he looked down at her.
0: Annie's diaries revealed something else, too.
3: She and Chris had sex.
0: Chris was the boy Annie had slept with just months before her death. After which, remember, she lied about being pregnant.
3: I'm starting to think that she made up the pregnancy to keep Chris around because he didn't want to be with her anymore.
0: Next, Jacqueline pored over Annie and Chris's phone records from the night of the murder. Not only was Chris the last person Annie spoke to, but the pattern of their calls spoke volumes.
3: 30 seconds here, and then it hangs up. Immediately, one of them calls the other back. Sometimes the call is ignored. Sometimes Chris's phone is blocked.
1: What do you think is going on?
3: It looks like a fight. It looks like they're yelling at each other and hanging up on each other.
0: Chris had no criminal record, and no eyewitness put him at the scene. And there was still the mysterious LJ, Annie's reported boyfriend whom police could never find. Not in any police database, not anywhere. That is, until Jacqueline knocked on one more door.
5: Hey.
2: How's it going?
3: Hi. Are you Jack?
5: Yes.
0: Her close buddy and predecessor, Derek Johnson, was by her side when she went to interview Annie's friend, Jackson. He told them the same story that they'd been hearing all along. Annie telling friends she was pregnant. Nothing new. But then they asked Jackson if he knew who LJ was. His answer floored them.
5: She would always refer to this guy as LJ. And
6: asked, well, what's his real name? And she said, Chris.
7: Coming up, a death on the road and a body blow to Jacqueline's case.
3: I lost any information that I needed on that case.
7: When Dateline continues.

0: September 1st, 2013. It was 6 a.m. Derek Johnson, once the lead detective on Annie's murder case, was now a sergeant. He was just finishing his graveyard shift and headed back to the station when he noticed a car parked on the side of the road. It looked like a stranded motorist. Derek stopped to help, but never made it out of his car.
1: That motorist had a gun, and he was angry.
0: Draper Police Chief Brian Roberts.
1: And he fired at Derek Johnson while he was sitting in the driver's seat of his car.
0: Derek, wounded, tried to drive away, but lost control and crashed head-on into a tree. He died at the scene.
2: It was hard. Yeah, it sucked. It, you have to give me a second. So Derek, he was a good guy. Good cop. Good friend.
0: Derek was just 32 years old, leaving behind his wife and his 6-year-old son and his family at Draper PD.
1: You know, everybody talks about the cop's cop and the best cop you can have and how he treated and served the community. Derek was one of those guys.
0: For Jacqueline Moore, the loss was twofold.
3: He was starting to get some free time to come help me with the case and tell me more about what he did when he was on the case. And then he was killed. I didn't have anyone else to ask.
4: You'd lost your friend. Your old competitive friend.
3: I lost my friend and I lost any information that I needed on that case. There was no one else.
4: Because he was kind of the institutional memory of this thing, wasn't he?
3: Yes.
0: Jacqueline had only herself to rely on now. In the balance, justice for Annie, now dead for a year and a half. She strongly suspected Chris Bagshaw knew more than he was telling. Jacqueline listened to Chris's interviews again and again and noticed something interesting Chris said about his shoes.
5: She had a bloody nose last time I hung out with her, and we were sitting right next to each other, and she did drip it on my shoes.
6: Do you remember where on the shoe? Is that?
5: It was on my shoelaces. I'm not sure which shoelaces. And
6: what was that?
5: About 5 days ago, me and my friend Spencer were hanging out, and she just came over.
0: Spencer. Remember, Jacqueline had seen him coming into the station in the days following Annie's murder. She had a gut feeling back then that he was hiding something, and detectives at the time asked for his phone.
7: Do you have an idea why we took your phone?
8: For call logs?
7: Well, no, that's part of the reason, but there was a message on there that we were kind of interested in. Do you know what that message is?
0: It was a message from Chris. The cops might come back to your house. I need you to tell them that Annie got a bloody nose, so I don't get blamed.
8: He told me that about the... He said something about the bloody nose. That I actually don't remember seeing. I remember hearing it, though.
0: Lab results eventually did show Annie's blood was on Chris's shoes. Detectives questioned him about it during a second interview.
9: Okay, would have just been one drop.
5: Yeah.
0: But then his story began to change.
5: Where did the drip on your shoe?
9: There was a little bit on the shoelace, and then there was like a little bit right here.
8: Okay. So the two separate drops that you could see?
5: Yeah.
0: In fact, the lab found more than just those two spots of blood. They found several. But studying the case file, Jacqueline noticed that the lab didn't test every spot to see if it belonged to Annie. They also hadn't tested the bottom of Chris's shoes.
4: So what do you do?
3: Well, at that point, we went with a private lab to see if they could test the shoes further. It appeared the bottom of the shoe, both shoes, were soaked in blood.
0: It seemed like damning evidence. But after testing that blood further...
3: It came back with 2 males and 2 females.
4: Again, nothing you can take to the jury.
3: Right.
0: 6 months passed, and more dead ends. It had now been 2 years since Annie's murder.
3: I was starting to think maybe we're not going to actually solve this case.
0: But Jacqueline was tenacious. She enlisted the help of a cell phone expert, a former homicide detective named Cy Ray.
10: There's certain cases like this case when you hear the details and you understand what's going on and you see that the agency's having challenges. How do you not get involved?
0: He reviewed 35,000 of Chris Bagshaw's calls and texts, and one call stood out, an incoming call at 9:01 p.m. the night Annie was killed.
10: What really stood out is we see these 25 handoffs.
0: Handoffs, the signal bouncing from tower to tower.
10: the signal strength had to be so similar within those four towers, and a very poor signal at that, that it would cause the handing off that we saw.
0: Eventually, they found it, the only spot in town that caused the strange pattern of pings. It was at the Jordan River, the very spot where Annie was killed.
10: We feel very, very comfortable saying at 9:01 p.m. on March 10th, the phone was within 100 meters of where we're standing.
0: It turned out, of all the people who could have called Chris that night, the one who did at precisely 9:01 p.m. was Annie's mom, Veronica. That was because of something Annie had told Veronica earlier that morning, something about Chris.
11: He'd asked her, "What would you do if I asked you to run away with me?"
12: Run away.
11: And then I told her, I said, "You know, if you're ever missing, he's the first person I'm calling."
0: Which she did, and without even realizing it, helped police place Chris Bagshaw at the scene of the crime, right around the time her daughter was killed. It was early morning, October 16, 2014, when Veronica got another life-changing call.
13: Coming up.
11: Jacqueline was on the line. She says, "We're in Colorado and we're in the process of arresting Chris."
13: When Dateline

0: Chris, now 17, had moved to Grand Junction, Colorado, and was living with his mom. He was completely unprepared for the undercover officers who approached him on his way to school and for the young detective who met him in the interview room.
1: Chris.
2: Hey.
1: Hey. Nice to meet you.
2: Nice to meet you.
0: Jacqueline had wanted to question Chris all along. Now, she finally had her chance.
2: Is this an interview?
1: Yes.
0: But just as soon as it began...
2: I'm not going to talk to you without a lawyer.
1: Okay.
0: It was over.
1: Well, we have a warrant for your arrest.
2: For?
1: Murder and obstruction of justice.
2: I thought I'd prove myself innocent.
1: No. You didn't.
0: Chris was extradited back to Utah. Veronica and James were grateful to police, but they knew nothing could bring Annie back.
3: While we support the police department and the attorney's office, and we appreciate all the work that they have continued to do, it does not change what happened.
0: February 29th, 2016, almost 4 years since Annie's murder. And Darwin Christopher Bagshaw's trial was just a week away. He had refused to talk to police and pleaded not guilty.
4: We were preparing for trial the following week, and I got a phone call that Chris's attorney scheduled a hearing that day.
0: Jacqueline, now a sergeant with the Utah State Police, ran down to court and barely made it in time. When she got there, she saw Chris standing before the judge.
5: The case is set for a change of plea hearing today. Are we going forward with that, Mr. Bell?
6: Yes, we are, Your Honor.
5: All right. If you'd like to...
0: There was no deal offered, just a change of heart.
5: Are you pleading guilty to the charge because you're guilty of it?
7: Yes, Your Honor.
0: Right. Chris's attorney said Chris wanted to take responsibility for what he had done.
5: All right, then as to count one, murder or first-degree felony, how do you plead?
7: Guilty, Your Honor.
0: A guilty plea, confirming what Jacqueline had pieced together over the years of her investigation. And she had a theory about how it all went down.
4: So March 10th, Annie is discussing over the phone what her options are for her baby with Chris. And Chris is telling her he's come up with a plan and they can run away and be together.
0: Jacqueline thinks Chris really believed Annie was pregnant, so he persuaded her to meet him at the river. But
4: Chris has no intent on running away. Chris's only reason for being there is to kill her. So he just starts beating her until she dies.
8: Turns out to be a very sloppy crime. The amount of blood.
4: Mm-hmm.
9: I feel that he betrayed Annie more than he betrayed us. Annie knew him, and Annie trusted him.
0: At his sentencing, Chris, now 18, sounded remorseful.
7: I'm very sorry for everything that's happened, and I want to apologize to Annie's family and to my family. And to everybody in court today for putting everybody through this.
10: Still trying to put words into everything that has happened.
0: But for Veronica, no amount of I'm sorry's could make up for what she and Annie's entire family lost.
11: May you feel sadness. May you feel loss. May your tears heal your soul. But may your conscience never clear. I will grieve my daughter every day.
5: And so for the charge of murder, a first-degree felony, I'll sentence you to an indeterminate term of not less than 15 years. And which
0: Chris Bagshaw robbed Annie of her future, and now a judge had decided his fate. It'd be 15 years to life in prison. Jacqueline has other cases to work these days. But this one, Annie's case, will surely always hold a special place in her heart.
8: Do you think Derek would have approved? His confidence in you would have been vindicated finally.
4: I wished so bad he was there.
0: Annie started off as a case for Veronica, too. But she became so much more.
9: We put her ashes in the ocean so that she would never be in one place. And so that wherever we were at, we could feel like she was there.
0: Despite the horrific events that took away her daughter, Veronica is still as determined as ever to continue to do good work and to help children in need. She and James have since adopted 5 more children. It is just what Annie would have wanted them to do.
6: That's all for now. I'm Lester Holt. Thanks for joining us.
12: I called my mom, and she didn't answer. I pretty much knew in my heart that something was wrong.
13: A mother vanished.
12: I cried myself to sleep. It was just awful realizing that your worst nightmare had come true.
13: A family anguished.
14: She's gone. Do you have any idea how hard that was?
13: Now the questions begin in a Southern Gothic mystery.
15: The case is puzzling.
16: We didn't really know what had happened.
17: Who would ever imagine you'd have a murder in your family?
13: Soon, there'd be secrets.
18: We were dealing with a person that was leading a double life.
13: And one of them would prove deadly.
19: Have you ever said, I know that you did this?
12: It hurts too much for me to say it out loud.

0: Thanks for joining us. I'm Lester Holt. Her life ended in mystery on a dead-end road. A mother of three who'd gone missing. For police, the investigation seemed to hit a dead end, too. But they had promised this family they would never quit. Then, a small-town story led to a very big break and to a suspect that surprised just about everyone. Here's Keith Morrison.
1: Suppose for a minute you were sitting in your car, smack dab in the middle of Tuscaloosa, Alabama, and you pointed southwest on Highway 69, then kept a sharp eye out after half an hour or so. You'd roll into a sweet little place called Moundville. One stoplight, one main street, one general store. Been around for a long time, has Moundville. But it's a sad truth, as the sheriff says, even here, where everybody used to know everybody.
2: It's not that way anymore. So many different people are moving in from around the world and
3: trying to escape the crowds.
2: Well, escape the crowd or running from something.
1: Oh, yes, and where have you gone, Andy Griffith? Mayberry apparently is up and left us. Sheriff Ken Ellis fights real crime nowadays.
2: The crimes that you see in Hale County is the same crime you would see in any large city, just a smaller version.
1: Still, Moundville is Moundville, and neighbors do tend to know more of each other's business than they might up in Tuscaloosa, for example. Which can be a bit of a nuisance, as you're about to see, if you need to keep a secret. Especially, for example, if your secret is about murder. To begin with, this thoughtful young woman was just a girl of 17 back in 07 when things started coming apart, in the way things do when parents don't talk about it. Kelsey Mayfield saw that troubled look in her mom's eyes mostly, her mom Teresa.
4: I could just tell she was very stressed.
5: Ever clarity of what it was she was stressed about?
4: Money would be the main thing. She just wanted to be sure that she had enough money to take care of her family.
1: A lot of that going around, of course, Moundville not accepted. Like so many Americans, Kelsey's dad, Scott, had to work two jobs, neither of which paid very well, just to keep his head above water.
4: Very hardworking man. It took two jobs to take care of our family.
1: But money trouble aside, Teresa seemed to have a happy life, as anybody could see, including Teresa's mother, Reba.
6: All Teresa ever wanted was to have a husband that cared for her, somebody she cared for, and to have a family.
1: And it was sweet and kind of corny. And even after Kelsey's two little brothers arrived, she could see the signs of her parents' affection for each other.
4: Every night before he got ready to go to work, he would give her a kiss on the cheek and say goodnight, say I love you.
1: To the town, Teresa was the softball mom. The trunk of her car always a muddle of bats and balls, she shuttling kids back and forth.
4: I remember there was a time where I had a softball game and Tanner and Kobe had a baseball game all at the same time. And she stayed 30 minutes at Kobe's game, 30 minutes at Tater's game, and 30 minutes at my game.
3: Just watching on the clock to make sure it was all equal, right?
4: She was just an amazing mother. There was nothing that she would not do for myself or for my two brothers.
1: And then there was that sweltering morning, June 2007. Teresa drove off to run errands and didn't come back. Kelsey was babysitting the boys, then 8 and 11. Hours ticked by. She called her mom, "Where are you?"
4: And she didn't answer. And then I called her back around lunch, and she didn't answer. I called her pretty much all day long.
1: Her dad was at work. Her mom was who knew where. Just wasn't like her to do this.
5: Now, is she the sort of person who would take her cell phone with her everywhere?
4: Yes. It was attached to her hip.
5: You could always easily get hold of her.
4: Mm-hmm.
5: And you couldn't.
4: No.
1: By nightfall, still no word, Kelsey was in a panic. She called her dad, who by now had gone from his day job to his night shift at a local factory.
5: I'm sure you told your dad that you were worried.
4: Yeah, we kept in touch during the day to see if one of us had talked to her.
5: Did he seem to be worried?
4: He did, and we could never get in touch with her.
1: At midnight, it was clear something was terribly wrong. Scott left work to file a missing persons report with the Moundville police, and then they all waited.
5: What was it like for you that night?
4: It was awful. I was very scared when she didn't come home. And I pretty much knew in my heart that something was wrong.
1: The next morning, said Kelsey, she woke up in a house that no longer felt like home. She called her grandmother, Reba, at her home in Prattville, a town 2 hours away.
6: She said, "Is Mama down there, your house?" I said, "No, Aunt Ivan, she's not here." And she said, "Well, Mama didn't come home last night."
5: So what was going on in here?
6: "Oh, I'm just turning upside down. You know, I'm just tying in a knot."
1: Reba called Teresa's younger sister, Ashley, at her office at the local circuit court.
7: "Mama called me and she said, Teresa's missing." I said, "Well," I said, "let me make some phone calls."
1: Right away, Ashley called the sheriff of her town, and he called Sheriff Ellis
7: to see if they knew anything. And his response to me was, "It's bad. It's bad."
1: It certainly was. They had found Teresa's truck on a dirt road less than a mile from home. She was slumped behind the wheel, and she was dead. And this much was perfectly clear. It wasn't an accident.
0: Coming up, the investigation begins.
8: We had to ask ourselves, who could get her to this location, and why was she murdered?
0: When Dateline continues.
1: It was a lover's lane, a quiet, dusty, dead-end road miles from Main Street, Moundville. A spot so uncommonly traversed, a car with engine running, taillights blazing late into the night, could go unnoticed. It was here they found Teresa Mayfield's truck, body inside, gunshot wound to the head. Teresa's younger sister broke the terrible news to their mother.
7: "When I went to the house, Mama was sitting in the recliner. I knelt down on my knees, and I grabbed her, and I said, 'Mama, she's gone. She's gone. Do you have any idea how hard that was?'"
1: Hmm. Teresa's daughter, Kelsey, had spent a sleepless night waiting in vain for her mother to come home.
5: How did you find out?
4: "My dad came and told my brothers and I. It was just awful realizing that your worst nightmare had come true. For a brief second, I thought she had committed suicide just because I knew how stressed out she was. But then I also knew how much she loved her family."
1: Everybody who knew Teresa knew that, even Sheriff Kenneth Ellis, who drove out to the crime scene, if that's what it was. Mark Boyd, then a corporal with the Alabama Bureau of Investigation, met him there.
5: This case was kind of personal for you, Sheriff.
2: "Yes. My daughter and Miss Teresa and Scott's daughter, they played softball together.
5: So you see Teresa out at the ballpark and things.
2: Every game. It felt like part of my family was gone, too."
1: They had a look around the truck. No sign of a struggle. Dusting revealed no viable fingerprints. There were no footprints. Not even a loose hair. Puzzling.
5: "Was there any thought once you saw the scene that this was a suicide?"
8: "There was things missing that prevented the suicide theory."
5: "Like what?"
8: "If you're going to commit suicide with a gun, it's usually at the scene."
1: It was clear Teresa had been murdered, shot with a gun which was now missing. And what was more, her cell phone, the one that was always attached to her hip, was nowhere to be found.
5: Did it look like it could have been a robbery?
8: "Well, the wallet wasn't taken. The purse was on the console, but the contents of the purse had been dumped out in her lap."
5: A clumsy attempt at staging, you might say.
8: "Yes."
1: But there was one important clue the killer left behind.
8: "We noticed that the only window down was the driver's window. So we figured that she had to have known the person because she had let down her window. We had to ask ourselves, who could get her to this location and why was she murdered?"
1: Someone in Moundville had to know something.
5: "Was it suicide?"
8: "There was things missing that prevented the suicide theory."
5: "Like what?"
8: "If you're going to commit suicide with a gun, it's usually at the scene."
1: It was clear Teresa had been murdered, shot with a gun which was now missing. And what was more, her cell phone, the one that was always attached to her hip, was nowhere to be found.
9: Did it look like it could have been a robbery?
8: Well, the wallet wasn't taken. The purse was on the console, but the contents of the purse had been dumped out in her lap.
1: A clumsy attempt at staging, you might say.
8: Yes.
1: But there was one important clue the killer left behind.
8: We noticed that the only window down was the driver's window. So we figured that she had to have known the person because she had let down her window. We had to ask ourselves, who could get her to this location and why was she murdered?
1: Someone in Moundville had to know something.
9: From there, the investigation went where?
8: Investigating her inner circle, trying to find a motive.
9: And usually, so I'm told, in cases like this, the husband has got to be a person of interest.
8: Yes.
1: So as the family gathered to mourn the loss of their beloved Teresa, Scott couldn't be with them.
8: He said no.
1: Scott answered all their questions about what Teresa was supposed to be doing that morning. He told them he phoned Teresa from his morning job on the farm, a wake-up call, and then about 2 hours later, she called him. But the call faded out. He couldn't hear a thing.
8: And Scott said that it sounded like she was on the road.
1: He thought nothing of it then, he said, but now? Was it a distress call? No way to know. But there was one thing that call certainly cleared up for investigators. Scott could not have killed Teresa. He was something like 30 miles away, up near Tuscaloosa. Had a breakfast receipt to prove it.
8: He had stopped at Hardee's and had a receipt showing that he was there.
1: So Scott rejoined his family, caught up in the terrible business of grieving.
4: I kept wondering, you know, why was it happening to our family?
6: It was awful. Who would ever imagine you'd have a murder in your family?
1: Investigators tried, with the help of friends, to fill in the gaps of Teresa's last hours. They talked to Scott and Teresa's friend Dawn Lavender. She had plans to go shopping with Teresa the morning of the murder.
9: I'm sure Dawn was shocked and upset by what had happened.
8: She did cry during the interview. Mm-hmm. She was at her house waiting on Teresa to come pick her up, and she was going to ride with her. She finally got a chance to talk to Teresa around 7.
1: And after that call, nothing. Dawn told the investigators she phoned Teresa over and over, and each time the phone went to a recording. Just to be sure of all this, they pulled Teresa's cell phone records and began plotting out a timeline of her whereabouts. But the picture the records painted wasn't quite what they expected. That morning call to Scott, the one he couldn't hear, Teresa did not call from Moundville.
8: Cell tower shows that it's pinging from up in Tuscaloosa.
9: Wait a minute, how could it be pinging from Tuscaloosa? That's miles and miles away.
8: Right. There's no way that she could have made the call and been back to the location where she was murdered at.
9: So, courtesy of the cell towers, you were able to show that Teresa could not have made that call. It had to be somebody else using her phone, and what do you know, her phone is missing from the crime scene.
8: Correct.
1: So, the person who very likely killed Teresa Mayfield must have used Teresa's cell phone to call her husband, Scott. What could that mean? Did the killer know Scott? And did Scott know something he wasn't sharing?
0: Coming up,
8: we were dealing with a person that was leading a double life.
0: Secrets and lies.
3: This was betrayal.
4: That's a very good word.
0: When David...

0: It's a funny thing about secrets. They can only stay hidden for so long. Especially in a little place like Moundville. And it didn't take very long for Sheriff Ellis and Corporal Boyd to stumble on a secret Scott had been keeping.
1: While we was out at the crime scene, Scott had had a young lady to come pick up the boys.
0: It was only later, when the fog of grief had lifted, that one of Teresa's relatives wondered to police, who was that woman hanging around the day Teresa died? Ellis and Boyd tracked her down, and what they discovered? Well, that changed everything, or seemed to. The person they were talking to was Scott's mistress.
1: She was under the impression that Scott was not married at that time.
2: What'd you make of that when you heard it?
1: We knew that wasn't correct.
0: A love triangle? Jealous homewrecker kills wife, claims husband? No, not even close. Scott's girlfriend thought his marriage was over, his divorce finalized.
3: What was her reaction to getting the real story? She must have been upset.
1: More hurt probably than upset, because I think she'd fallen in love with him.
3: He'd been lying like a sidewalk.
1: That's right.
0: And you had no idea that woman was associated with him that way either, did you?
4: I had met her once or twice.
0: Yeah.
4: But I just thought they were friends. I didn't think, you know, it was anything else.
0: This was betrayal in all capital letters.
4: That's a very good word.
0: You were betrayed.
4: Lied to. Taken advantage of in a way.
0: Kelsey may have been surprised, but Teresa's mom and sister, they knew better. Because this wasn't Scott's first dance with infidelity. Oh no, there had been others. In fact, Scott and Teresa divorced during one of his affairs. That was just after Kelsey was born. And then 3 years later, Teresa took him back, remarried him.
5: She wanted to have her family back together. That was her whole thing, family.
3: What was it like for you when Scott came into your house? What would happen in here as he walked in the door?
6: I tried to be sociable, neutral with Scott, but I always had that thought in the back of my mind. He hurt my sister, and I will not forget it.
0: For a while, things were as Teresa had always hoped, but wishes don't always come true. Soon, Scott was back to his old ways with that girl cops were talking to in Tuscaloosa. And you know how gossip can be. Scott went from sympathetic figure, bereaved widower, to cad. And maybe worse.
3: He must have been aware of the fact that there were people suspicious of him.
4: It bothered me hearing the bad things that people had to say about him. And I knew that my dad was never capable of doing something like that. You know, I was going to have his back regardless.
0: But to investigators, Scott's affair and the fact he lied about it to police certainly was suspicious. Ellis and Boyd asked the girlfriend to help them out by recording her conversations with Scott. Maybe he'd let something slip.
7: Hello.
8: Hey.
7: Are you okay?
8: Yes, I'm okay. They just left. Look, all I want to know, did you do it?
7: Of course not. They told me on the get-go I would be number one prime suspect because I'm the husband.
8: Do you still love me?
7: Yes, I do.
9: If you did have anything to do with her dying, was it because you loved me?
7: I didn't have nothing to do with it. No. I had nothing. My hands are clean as they can be.
0: So, infidelity? Yes. Murder? Didn't sound like it.
10: We could prove that he was an adulterer, but, you know, we was trying to prove the murder.
3: Guess there's no crime against being a lying sack of you-know-what, huh?
10: Yeah. It's not against the law to have a mistress.
0: The corporal and the sheriff were only too happy to explain to then-assistant DA Tim Evans how one clue had led to another and eventually an inescapable conclusion. But Prosecutor Evans had questions. Pointed ones.
3: Weeks and months went by, and there was, you know, nothing.
11: No rest.
6: Mm-mm. You have no idea how that anger will get the best of you, not knowing who done this. And you want the person that done this to be punished for.
0: Kelsey took on the most difficult job of her life. At 17, she stepped into her mother's shoes, defended her father, tried to maintain something of a normal life for her little brothers.
4: Me trying to fill my mother's shoes, those are some big shoes to fill. I just felt like it was my responsibility to help my dad take care of my family.
11: So you were able to continue to have a relationship of trust with your father.
4: Right.
11: He was there for you guys.
4: Yes. He tried to be strong for us so, you know, we wouldn't have a breakdown.
0: By the first anniversary of Teresa's death, there was still no arrest, and the story was old news. So Teresa's mother plastered this poster on doors and windows and telephone poles all around Moundville, hoping it would help dislodge some clue. And then the weirdest thing happened.
5: We found out that just about as quick as we were putting posters up, they were being taken down.
0: Taken down by someone who didn't want Teresa's killer found, she presumed. And a dark thought crystallized in Reba's mind. Was it Scott?
5: You know, he never acted like a grieving husband. If he had, I wouldn't have had these thoughts.
11: So your thoughts actually increased over the course of the time that you were with him.
0: But you know what they say about assumptions. It wasn't Scott.
4: Me and my brothers took him down. At first, I was okay with it. But once they put the posters up and everywhere I went, I saw my mother's face. It just drove me crazy. It broke my heart seeing her face splattered all over these pictures.
0: And so expectations faded again. A couple more months went by, and then a girl who knew Kelsey heard a strange little story. Overheard it, actually. A guy saying he saw someone with a gun on a dirt road around the time Teresa was killed.
11: Did she associate it with this crime?
1: Well, she knew that Miss Teresa was killed down that way, so she just reported it.
0: Was this the break they were looking for? Well, we can tell you this. The tip led to real flesh and blood. In fact, to a quite literal snake in the grass.
12: Coming up, a curious incident from Teresa's past. Could it shed light on the crime?
5: I looked at her and said, you need to stay away from that woman.
12: When Dateline continues.
0: Under a setting sun on a sweltering summer night, 2 years after her death, Teresa Mayfield's friends and family gathered to remember.
13: I talk to her almost every day, and I miss those talks.
0: They took turns talking about the loving daughter, the softball mom, the sweet woman gunned down on that lonely country road. A murder that was still a mystery.
13: My family will not stop searching or doing whatever it takes to find out who took Teresa's life.
0: When Scott got up to speak, you can bet people were paying special, close attention.
14: Yes, she was a loving wife, loving mother, and a loving friend to the community. Yes, she would do anything for anybody at any time.
0: Having discovered he was not exactly husband of the year, some people still nursed a lingering suspicion, and yet here he was devoted to the care of his children and full of praise for his dead wife.
14: She did a wonderful job raising these kids. She was the one who got them to practice on time, got them to ball games on time.
0: When Sheriff Ellis walked up to the podium, he looked at Teresa's mother, Reba, and vowed he'd get justice yet.
15: Miss Reba, I won't quit until we find out what happened to Miss Teresa.
0: And in fact, even as he spoke, the sheriff, along with the corporal, were chasing down their first honest-to-God lead in, what, over a year? Didn't seem like much, really, not at first. Just an overheard story from a guy in a bar, something about how he and a friend ran into someone with a gun. Not so terribly uncommon around here, mind you, except it happened around the same time and not very far away from where the murder occurred. So Ellis and Boyd tracked the kid down, and he repeated the story for them.
10: They were on dirt road, and they came up on a snake, a rattlesnake, and they was trying to kill it. Find something to kill it with.
0: Trouble was, They were plumb out of rattlesnake-killing tools, and that's when an SUV just happened to pull up on the dirt road behind them. The driver was a woman in her 40s or thereabouts who, said the young man, offered them a surefire way to dispatch that rattlesnake.
11: Lady in the car had a gun.
1: Right.
0: It was a handgun inside a Ziploc plastic bag.
1: I think she handed him the plastic bag for him to take it out.
11: And that was a little weird. Why would it be in the bag?
1: Right.
0: A peculiar story, for sure. Certain details were a little fuzzy. Kid couldn't remember the exact day, for example, but he did recall with absolute clarity who the driver was. Because he knew her name. And here was the most curious thing of all. It was a name you've heard before. Don Lavender. Small town Moundville suddenly got even smaller. Don Lavender, you'll recall, was Teresa's friend. The one who said she waited in vain for Teresa to pick her up on the morning of the murder. Great buddies, according to Dawn. But maybe not so much, said Kelsey.
4: If her and Mom saw each other at games or whatever, they would speak. But, I mean, they weren't best friends or anything.
11: They did go out together a couple of times.
4: I think my mother did it just because she was bored and wanted to get out of the house.
0: But when they did get together, at least on one occasion, said Kelsey, it was certainly memorable and not in a good way. They went out to a local casino one night, she said, and her mother came home stumbling.
4: I thought she was drunk, and I knew that that couldn't be right because she didn't drink. She didn't even know where she was at. You couldn't hardly understand a word she was saying. She came in, and my dad and I got her and put her in the bed.
11: How long did she sleep?
4: She slept for 2 days, two straight days.
11: What did you think about that?
4: That was very strange. She didn't really remember what happened. She just knew that she had taken some pills, I believe.
11: How'd she get them?
4: I believe Dawn gave them to her.
0: Remember how Teresa was stressed out those last weeks of her life? Night of the casino trip, Teresa told Kelsey, Dawn gave her Xanax, the anti-anxiety medication, just to calm her down, Dawn told her. And it certainly did that. Out like a light calm for two whole days.
5: I looked at her and said, Teresa, you need to stay away from that woman. She is no friend of yours.
11: And how'd Teresa respond to that?
5: She said, I've learned my lesson.
0: Or maybe she didn't. Because the morning of the murder, Teresa had arranged to run errands with Dawn. Or at least that's what Dawn said. And then it all clicked together. Dawn on the dirt road, a gun in a plastic bag, Teresa's car window down as though she knew her killer. Sheriff Ellis and Corporal Boyd picked apart Dawn's early interview with a suspicious eye. They pulled her phone records. And there it was, plain as day, Dawn's lies caught by cell phone technology.
10: It painted a clearer picture that Dawn was in the location of Teresa the morning that she was murdered.
0: But why, in heaven's name, would a woman who claimed to be Teresa's friend want to kill her? Good question, which perhaps they'd get answered once they accused Dawn Lavender of murder, which they did. She, however, had but one thing to say to police.
10: She just kept saying that it was wrong, that we made a mistake.
12: Coming up.
1: As far as physical evidence, we really didn't have any.
12: But they did have a plan. An undercover sting to get the evidence they'd need.
16: I think with the gun, I had to put it on.
12: When Dave...

0: On June 11, 2010, almost 3 years to the day Teresa Mayfield was killed, Sheriff Ellis and Corporal Boyd drove to the wire factory where Dawn Lavender worked. She was halfway through her day shift. And they told her she was under arrest for the murder of her friend, Teresa Mayfield.
1: She first wanted to know why we was arresting her. Then when she got to the jail, she said this was wrong, that we made a mistake.
0: The corporal and the sheriff were only too happy to explain to Assistant DA Tim Evans how one clue had led to another, and eventually an inescapable conclusion. But Prosecutor Evans had questions, pointed ones.
2: You could tell that it was going to be difficult.
0: Where was the smoking gun? Where was the murder weapon? Where was even one single fingerprint tying Dawn to the crime?
3: As far as physical evidence, we really didn't have any. It was truly circumstantial because we didn't really know anything about what had happened.
0: As far as Evans could see, the case was a maybe at best.
4: She had no reason to kill Teresa. So, you know, to bring a case against her would be pretty tough.

0: the conviction. He needed more evidence, some concrete proof that Don had pulled that trigger. Now, you can bet Don wasn't about to tell him anything, but that doesn't mean she wasn't talking.
1: We had another young lady that was getting out of jail, and she came to us and said that Don had been talking about the murder.
0: But that could have been just gossip, mind you, from a jailhouse snitch who couldn't back it up. But Don did have a cellmate.
1: She was kind of in a jam herself, and she wanted us to try to help her. You know, we can put a word into the DA or put a word into the judge.
2: That was enough to get some cooperation from her.
1: Right.
0: The objective was simple. Get Don talking, wrangle from her something that at least sounded like a confession. Ellison Boyd outfitted Don's cellmate with a digital recorder no bigger than a matchbox. And on a Friday afternoon, as an unsuspecting Don sat in her cell reviewing her case file, her cellmate walked in and waited for some incriminating tidbit. What she got instead was the whole sickening story. Here's what Don told her cellmate about the morning Teresa was killed. Around 7 a.m., Don called Teresa with a lie to set the plan in motion. She claimed her car had broken down nearby. Could Teresa come pick her up? Well, of course, she said yes. Finished drying her hair, got into her car, made the short drive to that dirt road, and there, standing alongside the road, was Don. With calculated, cold precision, Don Lavender lured Teresa Mayfield to that dirt road. She then shot her in the back of the head, then steered her car into the brush, hoping it would stay hidden for a while.
3: You're going to have to allow me to find out. I have to look just like poor little innocent Dolly. Not that it's hopeless and sure that I am.
4: Cold-blooded killer.
3: Whatever you think about it, that's exactly right.
4: Yeah.
0: It was all there, a prosecutor's dream confession. She even referred to herself as a cold-blooded killer. But there was one question anyone with a beating heart wanted to ask. Why? There just had to be an answer. Of that they were sure. But would they ever get it out of her?
4: Why in the hell did you do it?
5: Coming up.
1: At some point, she was calling herself a hitman.
5: A hitman, but for whom? Another painful revelation was in store for Teresa's family.
6: It hurts too much for me to say it out loud.
5: When Dateline.

0: afterwards, just like poor little innocent Donnie. Not the bloody chore that I am.
1: Dawn Lavender sounded for all the world like she was boasting as she confessed to her cellmate that she murdered Teresa Mayfield in cold blood. In fact, in recorded conversations with her cellmate, Dawn not only admitted to shooting Teresa, but said that she had tried once before. That strange night at the casino when Teresa came home stumbling, that was her first attempt at murder. But why? Why would she want to kill her friend? Because, listen to this, the answer to the whole puzzle really comes down to one little word. Dawn uses it when telling her cellmate what she did.
0: We?
1: Dawn was not acting alone. She had a co-conspirator.
2: I don't know if she was trying to be a show-off because she was calling herself a hitman.
3: How much was they supposed to give you?
0: 20.
1: Dawn was a hired gun for, you guessed it, Scott Mayfield.
4: She was a loving wife, loving mother.
1: The man who heaped praise on his dead wife, his grieving children by his side, was, according to Dawn, the architect who designed her death. A revelation that finally made sense of a trail of disturbing stories the investigators had been running down for months.
2: We had one guy that worked around there in Malva. Scott had offered him $500 to kill his wife. And a little while later, we got a call from another guy's son saying that his daddy wanted to talk to me. Scott had approached him about killing his wife.
5: His response to Scott was, get a divorce. That's what divorces are for.
1: And then a third man told them a story.
5: He had told us that Scott Mayfield had hired him, had given him $15,000 to kill his wife. He did not have any intentions on killing her. He just wanted the man's money.
1: What's the old saying? Two is a coincidence, three is a pattern. Which is why, even before Dawn told her grisly tale on tape. In fact, on the same day Dawn was arrested, a warrant was also issued for Scott. Kelsey was outside mowing the lawn when she saw a cop car whiz by, then another and another. She called her dad on his cell phone.
6: I asked him where he was at, and he said the cops have me pulled over.
1: Your dad, for heaven's sake, was being arrested. It had to be a shock.
6: I was very confused, so I asked the arresting officer, I asked him, why are you arresting my dad? And he said it was solicitation and conspiracy.
7: To commit murder?
6: To commit murder, yes.
7: In other words, he said your father was responsible for the death of your mother.
6: Mm-hmm.
1: Still, as he sat behind bars, awaiting his day in court, he assured his children that it was all a mistake. He was innocent.
7: What did you expect would happen?
6: I thought he would, you know, be found not guilty and he'd be able to come home.
1: And at that point, the case against Scott was almost entirely circumstantial. That was until Dawn got to talking to that cellmate, the one with the little recording device. And sure enough, as the whole story spilled out, there was Scott's name on tape. Proof at last.
0: This clock came to the bell. He told him the day. Did he go to the bell and back? He didn't get the bell. You know, he's fine. I'm going to put it in the river. Yeah, that's where it's at.
1: And once the job was done, the car half hidden by the brush, Dawn said, she drove to Tuscaloosa and dialed a familiar number from Teresa's cell phone to let her boss know his wife was dead. The only thing left was to collect the $20,000 Scott had promised her and go, except...
0: It's I didn't give you no money. I just told him, you know, we'll call it and you keep your mouth shut.
1: But of course, Dawn didn't keep her mouth shut about what she and Scott had done.
8: From what I could tell, he was just a coward. He wanted a divorce, but he didn't want to live with the responsibilities that accompany a divorce.
1: In other words, you didn't want to pay her alimony.
8: Or child support. Evil is the only thing that you can use to describe that man. Evil.
1: And on May 19th, 2011, almost 4 years after Teresa Mayfield was gunned down on that lonely dirt road, her mother, sister, and daughter sat in a courtroom and listened as Dawn and Scott, having pleaded guilty to both murder and attempted murder, were each sentenced to two consecutive life sentences.
9: He looked straight at me like he was looking at a tree or something. There was no emotion, and neither was there anything from Dawn. It was like they were empty inside.
1: But for Kelsey, it was simply overwhelming. At the moment of sentencing for the very first time, she saw her dad not as the loving father who took her shopping for her senior prom dress, but as the man who orchestrated the death of her mother.
7: Have you ever brought up the issue with him? I said, I know that you did this.
6: One day I will. I don't have it in me right now to confront him and tell him what I know. It hurts too much for me to say it out loud, for me to tell my dad I know what he did and that I hate what he did. But he's still my father, and I'll always love him.
1: Her mother loved him too, loved him through infidelity and trouble, loved him always, even as she loved her children, her family, as she tried her best to make life good while he plotted to kill her.
7: A couple of years earlier, you had a great, full, lovely family life.
6: There's really not a word that you can use to describe what our family has been through.
7: And you've got such a nice, sunny disposition. How do you do that?
6: I get my strength from my mother.
10: That's all for now. I'm Lester Holt. Thanks for joining us.
11: Sonia, she was my best friend. I just dropped. I just couldn't believe it. I mean, she was only 19.
12: You get the news that a body's been found, and it turns out that's somebody you know.
13: Yeah, no one was expecting what happened.
14: This is out in the wilderness, in the tundra. Why is she out here like this?
15: It's very hard. There's nobody that would want to harm her.
16: An SUV or a truck had driven through there. We thought that the person driving that vehicle could potentially be the person that killed her.
12: All of a sudden, you guys are looking for a shooter out there.
13: Yeah.
12: And there's a note.
14: I watch every move you make. I will also shoot you in the head if you get close.
12: It's like something out of a movie.
14: It is. He knew who to prey on. He knew who he was looking at for victims.
11: I didn't know who I could trust. It's nothing that I want to remember.
10: Get ready for a mystery in Alaska, the last frontier. And the killer just might be the last person you'd suspect. I'm Lester Holt, and this is Dateline. Here's Josh Mankiewicz with A Walk in the Rain.
17: When people talk about Alaska, they say it's the last frontier. And they use words like wild, untamed, beautiful. Those people are probably not talking about Nome. We're just a couple of degrees south of the Arctic Circle, in a gold rush town whose big money days are probably behind it. A weather-beaten hamlet that's grimmer and grayer than your picture postcard vision of Alaska.
10: The motto here, inevitably, is there's no place like Nome. And that's probably true. This is the endpoint of the famous Iditarod sled dog race. Right now, we're closer to Russia than we are to the rest of the United States.
17: Only about 3,800 people live here. So by lower 48 standards, this is a small town. Around here, it's definitely the big city. And like any city, Nome has seen its share of evil.
18: Where'd Sonia go? Sonia! Sonia!
17: Oh. Sonia Ivanov saw Nome as a way station on the route to somewhere warmer. That's according to her best friend, Timmery.
11: she definitely knew that she wanted to go to Hilo, that she wanted to live in Hawaii because we were tired of the cold weather in Alaska. And she was determined to make money and go to college.
17: Fresh out of high school in 2002, Sonia came to Nome from Unalakleet, a native village 150 miles to the southeast.
15: Unalakleet's on a little spit. So you have the ocean on one side and the river on the other side.
19: And it looks like an island, but it's not. It's connected by land.
17: Sonia was the fourth of six kids.
15: Is that here?
17: Older sister Christina and her husband Tom say if you think Nome is small, Unalakleet is miniature.
12: Everybody knows everybody in a place like Unalakleet.
15: You're related to pretty much half the town.
12: And so everybody knew her.
15: Mm-hmm.
19: Oh, yeah.
15: Yes.
20: Our first contestant is Sonia Ivanov.
17: Not long after Sonia arrived in Nome, she entered something unique to Alaska. The Arctic Native Brotherhood pageant.
12: It's not a traditional beauty pageant. Nobody's wearing a ball gown or a bikini or anything like that.
21: No, they're all using native clothes.
17: Her dad, Larry, says Sonia hoped to win some scholarship money for college.
22: These knitted for me from my Aunt Olga that passed away.
12: She was proud of her heritage, wasn't she?
21: Yes, she was. She was proud to be Alaska Native.
12: You were proud of her?
21: Yes.
17: Sonia found work at the admitting desk of a local hospital. And a few months later, in the summer of 2003, her BFF Timory also left Unalakleet for Nome. And so they roomed together. Without a car between them, the two walked everywhere.
12: Is it as safe to walk around at night in Nome as it is in Unalakleet?
11: We thought so. We felt safe walking in Nome. It felt like home, too.
17: Well, these were kids from a small village. And Sonia's sister and brother-in-law were worried she didn't have the radar necessary for Nome.
12: You sat her down at one point, Tom.
19: I did. I didn't know who she was hanging out with. And that's exactly what I said. I don't know who you're hanging out with. If you went missing, I wouldn't even know where to start to look.
17: There's a crisis of indigenous women going missing in the U.S. The numbers are hard to pin down, but what's clear is that in Alaska, the problem is worse.
12: The fact that Native American women disappear at a much higher rate in Alaska than almost anywhere else is not a secret. But it probably was something that she didn't know or think about.
19: No. Yeah, no.
15: At the time, we never thought about
19: that.
15: We never thought about the amount of missing women.
17: Soon, they would think about nothing else. Sunday, August 10th, 2003. Sonia and Timory were doing their thing, hanging out with friends. In a town that seems to run on alcohol, they were sober. Timory remembers Sonia had just one beer.
11: It was still kind of early. I mean, we went out, I think it was around 11 o'clock, and that's early for high schoolers, to a friend's house, and they were playing board games there.
17: It was summer in Alaska. The sun sets just before midnight. Around 1 a.m. Monday, Timory, who had to be at work in 6 hours, decided to crash at a friend's place. Sonia wasn't due at work until Tuesday afternoon, so she had all the time in the world.
11: She felt like being out. It was actually a little mist raining. She loved the rain, anything with the rain. When we parted ways, I walked towards my friend's house. And she continued walking down the street, but it was towards our house area. We always had this saying, peace out, pal. And then we go like this, and then peace out. And we did that, and she jumped in the rain and started walking.
17: Timory watched her best friend walk off into the light rain she loved so much.
12: And that was the last time you saw her?
11: Yeah.
23: Coming up.
24: What had happened to Sonia?
19: When she didn't go to work, that's when we started looking.
15: Asking people if they've seen her.
19: I actually went to the police station.
11: I just told them I hadn't seen Sonia, and they kind of took it like it was a joke or something.
17: and Sonia were the type of best friends who were almost never out of touch. They lived together and shared makeup, clothing, even a bed. Except on that Monday morning, when Timory got home around 5 a.m. to get ready for work, their bed was empty. Sonia wasn't there.
11: You know, we didn't have cell phones back in the day, so I figured she was just at a friend's house.
17: Timory headed to the Aurora Inn where she worked the front desk.
11: I didn't hear from her at work all day. Usually she would call me, but I mean, it wasn't super not normal.
17: It wasn't super normal either. Timory was worried enough that she made some calls to try to find Sonia.
11: I did call her sister to see if she stayed over there, but her sister hadn't seen her.
17: Tom and Christina remember thinking, there's nothing to worry about. Sonia's silence could be just a byproduct of teenage drama.
19: My wife and I discussed it, and we were like, well, maybe Sonia don't want to be around Timory today, you know.
17: That was Monday. Sonia wasn't due at work at the hospital until Tuesday. So if Tom and Christina were right, she was just somewhere else other than with Timory. Timory, though, was getting more concerned. By evening, she knew. Sonia hadn't just slept late somewhere. And what really worried her was Sonia's makeup bag, which had not been touched.
11: I think more in the evening when I hadn't heard from her, I kind of started to worry. Because it's not normal for her to not go home and do her hair and makeup.
17: Tuesday morning, still no Sonia. Timory went to work, and as soon as she could, she phoned Nome Police to ask the most unlikely question. Was Sonia Ivanov in the slammer? The dispatcher told her no one by that name was in custody.
11: I didn't know what to do. I did a lot of calling around, and nobody had seen her or anything.
17: By the time Timory's shift was done, her concern had grown to panic. Around 5:15, she walked into Nome PD, a historically white agency that had a rep for not always taking seriously crimes against Alaskan Natives.
11: I think I was hysterically crying just because I was so scared, because, I mean, in Unalakleet, we don't have really official officers like what Nome does. I didn't even know where to begin or how to tell him. I just told him I hadn't seen Sonia, and they kind of took it like it was a joke or something. They're like, are you sure she's not out partying?
10: And the police were like, there's really nothing to worry about.
11: I felt like they kind of like shrugged me off, and I just felt like they didn't take me serious because I was only 18. I didn't know if they thought it was a prank
10: or just overreacting.
11: I felt like they felt like I was overreacting.
10: But they took the report.
11: Yeah, they wrote something down.
17: Tuesday evening, Tom and Christina heard Sonia never showed up at work, and now they began to worry.
19: When she didn't go to work, and that's not Sonia, you know. That's when we started looking.
15: Asking people if they've seen her, people that we knew she might have been with.
19: We spent the whole in the car looking, scanning.
17: They also tried to think of people she might be with and settled on a guy named Kunuk.
10: And he was definitely interested in Sonia.
19: Oh, yeah.
15: Mm-hmm.
10: And did they get along?
15: They did.
19: Oh, yeah.
15: They were good friends.
19: Going to be boyfriend, girlfriend there for a while, but Sonia...
15: He wasn't her type.
19: Yeah.
15: So.
17: Even so, Tom thought, maybe Sonia and Kunuk were together somewhere.
19: I actually went to the police station. I was there just looking for information. Maybe they knew where Kunuk's camp was.
10: And they say what?
19: They were unconcerned. Let's just say that.
10: You don't get the feeling the police were working that hard on it at that point?
19: No, because it was still, you know, it's only been...
15: A day.
19: But no one was...
15: Less than 24 hours.
19: Timory was the only one that the alarm was high. Everybody else was just kind of warming up to... Maybe she's really missing.
17: Nome Police did seem to step it up after Sonia's boss called to report her missing. On Wednesday, an officer named Byron Redburn came to talk with Timory. He asked about Sonia's mental health and how Timory and Sonia got along. That conversation was recorded.
2: Generally, overall, her mood is Are you guys arguing or anything?
22: We talk about it.
17: On the recording, you can hear Timmery's concern.
22: I mean, I can't stand being home and just sitting there because she's not there.
3: She's somewhere.
17: That afternoon, the police chief asked the fire department to help with a search.
19: That's when it really hit reality, was when we saw the search and rescue boats.
17: Timmery was also looking for Sonia.
11: I was driving around with my friend Maya, and we pulled up to the hospital. One of, I think it was Sonia's coworker, told Maya just to bring me down to by the police station. And when I got there, there was a big gathering of people, so I was like, oh great, they found her.
17: She was half right. They had found Sonia, but it wasn't great.
4: Coming up.
19: He brought us to our porch, and that's when he told us.
4: Down a lonely road, near an old gold mine, a heartbreaking discovery.
11: I think I just dropped. I just couldn't believe it.
4: When Dateline continues.

0: It was Wednesday evening, 2.5 days since Sonia Ivanov had last been seen. Nome police had told Tom and Christina to sit tight.
1: We had quit looking just because they told us to kind of wait at home.
0: There was no way to prepare for the story that was coming. Around 8:30 p.m., a volunteer firefighter helping with the search had followed fresh tire tracks down a rarely used road and found something. He immediately went to the police station. Officer Brian Wayavana accompanied the firefighter back to the scene.
2: So we gathered up cameras and bags and whatever we thought we needed to document. And we drove here. The spot would be over there where the taller willows are.
0: This was on a trail just off an old gold mining track called Dredge 5 Road.
2: We tried not to disturb any evidence or make new tracks. I saw the body was a naked woman, but I couldn't see the face. I knew most likely it was Sonia.
0: The chief of police went to Tom and Christina's.
3: He brought us to our porch outside. And that's when he told us they had found Sonia, and she wasn't alive.
0: Tom called Sonia's parents.
3: It was the hardest phone call I ever made.
0: Outside Nome PD was Timmery.
4: I think I just dropped. And I just couldn't believe it.
0: While family and friends reeled, a murder investigation began. Out on Dredge 5 Road, Officer Wayavana knew the tiny Nome PD couldn't handle this case alone.
2: Well, we had to get tarps to cover the trail so that any evidence that might be there wouldn't get blown away, or if it rained or snowed, it wouldn't get washed away. We needed to preserve the scene as best we could for the Alaska Bureau investigation team that would come up.
0: So they covered everything, the road, the trail, and Sonia's body. They worried about weather and about grizzly bears. Officers took shifts guarding the site. It was going to be a while before the cavalry came.
5: Solving crime in Alaska is a little different than in the lower 48, isn't it?
6: It is.
0: Eric Burrows was the case officer for the Alaska Bureau of Investigation.
6: In the investigative world, you know, they talk about the first 24, the first 48 hours, and how important they are to a case, which is true. But in many times, in cases that I had to respond to, as well as other troopers, the first 24 or 48 hours might just be getting to the scene.
5: All of that sounds like it's a good place to commit a murder if you're a murderer.
6: It's called the last frontier state for a lot of reasons. It's not like the big city at all.
0: The crime lab and its investigators are based in Anchorage, more than 500 roadless miles from Nome. Criminalist Carrie Cathcart caught the first flight out. As soon as she got to the scene, she saw clues.
7: There's a blood pool kind of close to her body. We could tell a vehicle had driven through that. The tire had obviously gotten blood on it. The tire tracks were still there, so we documented those. We could tell, like, one of the treads looked different than the other tread.
5: Suggesting that it had three of one kind of tire and then one of another?
7: Yes. There was at least one tire that looked different than the other.
0: They found more evidence that a vehicle had recently been down Dredge 5 Road.
7: There was a paint transfer on a branch on that same road, and it was a little bit higher to suggest that an SUV or a truck of some kind had driven through there. And it was a very faint, light blue paint transfer.
5: So you're looking for a blue vehicle with mismatched tires.
7: Correct.
5: That's probably your killer.
7: Yeah.
0: Then Cathcart got to Sonia's body, naked except for one sock, bruises on her face and chest, and a single bullet wound in the back of her head. Right then, any doubts about whether this was a murder evaporated.
5: And then I'm guessing police come to you and say, who could possibly have done this? Who didn't like her? What problems was she having?
8: Yeah, but she had no enemies. I mean, there was other girls that were possibly jealous of her, but there was nobody in general that I could think of that would even want to do something horrendous or hurt her.
0: Even the night Timmery reported Sonya missing, the night police seemed so disinterested, no police had asked her to write up a list of Sonya's friends. And now that Sonya had been found dead, the one friend cops were most interested in was Kunik. Real name, Daniel Angusuk.
8: He always had a hot-headed, I'm tougher than you type of attitude, but underneath all that was a big Kunik teddy bear.
0: ABI investigator Eric Burrows says Kunik's teddy bear core was not always evident.
6: He had a girlfriend. They believe they had a child together. There were domestic violence issues between him and his girlfriend. He had a temper. Of course, all this was already known by the Nome Police Department. And so he becomes a person of interest initially that they want to talk to.
0: And that wasn't just because of Kunik's temper or his interest in Sonya. Police also learned he drove a blue truck with one tire that did not match the other three.
5: In terms of his truck, it's not just that one of the tires is mismatched, it's that the correct tire is mismatched.
6: Correct. Yes, exactly.
0: That couldn't be a coincidence. Or could it?
9: Coming up.
7: We pulled a tarp out, just a significant amount of dried blood on it. There was also three rifles, and one of those had blood on the end, and he had blood on his tennis shoes.
9: The evidence against Kunik seems to mount. Was this Sonya's killer?

0: Sonia Ivanov didn't live to her 20th birthday. A killer had made sure of that. Her family made sure Sonia was brought home to Unalakleet for the final goodbye.
1: We weren't going to have an open casket because of her bruising, and we were like, no. And she liked her makeup, and she liked to look good. And so I did her makeup, and that's how we were able to do an open casket.
0: You did it.
1: I did it.
0: I recognize that as an act of love, but that had to be brutally difficult.
1: It was very hard.
0: It was all hard.
1: There was so many people. Not just from the village, but from surrounding villages. We held her service. Was that the school gym?
0: That would be the same gym in Unalakleet where Sonia had drained her first jump shots.
2: What did she like about basketball?
1: I think the camaraderie with her teammates is what she enjoyed.
3: And she was super tall, 5'11"?
1: She was 5'11".
0: While her family mourned Sonia, law enforcement kept working. Criminalist Kerry Cathcart processed the scene on Dredge 5 Road. And aside from the tire tracks and the blue paint transfer, she found no usable forensic evidence. Even Sonia's clothes were missing.
4: There was no foreign DNA. She didn't have anything underneath her fingernails that wasn't hers. And there was just a lack of evidence.
2: The rape kit was negative.
4: The rape kit was negative.
0: Meaning no evidence of sexual assault. What evidence they did have pointed straight at Kunik. On the floorboard of his truck, they found what looked like obvious drops of blood. And using a chemical that lights up green in the presence of blood, they saw a lot more.
4: They towed his truck to Nome PD, and we examined it, and we pulled a tarp out, and what appeared to just have a significant amount of dried blood on it.
2: As if somebody had driven through a pool of it.
4: Right, yeah. And there was also three rifles in just behind the driver's seat, and one of those had blood on the butt end of the rifle, and he had blood on his tennis shoes.
0: As Cathcart worked on the blood evidence, Nome Officer Byron Redburn, his tape recorder in hand, went to Kunik's apartment.
5: I haven't talked to her in almost 2 weeks. Last time I seen her physically was Friday when she was on her lunch break, and I didn't even say hi to her. That's the last time I've seen her.
0: Kunik told Officer Redburn he was 70 miles outside of town the night Sonia disappeared.
5: I took off Sunday afternoon, a little bit after 3, and we didn't get back till Monday evening.
0: He said he was hunting with friends who could back up his story. Then Redburn noticed something that looked like evidence.
6: She has a scratch on her back.
7: Where?
0: Kunik said that came courtesy of his baby mama. Redburn took Kunik to the hospital.
8: Great, Mama, just drop your pants.
0: Where his body was examined with the help of a nurse.
8: We're just going to check if there's any secretion.
0: Redburn told Kunik the nurse would take a sample of his DNA.
6: That way they'll have some comparison things to compare to whatever they do find with Sonia. And if the two don't jive, then that's good for you. But if they do jive, then that's not good for you.
5: How can it? I wasn't even in town when anything happened.
0: Officer Redburn told Kunik his truck matched the forensic evidence found at the scene.
6: There's been some things coming up that make you and your vehicle interesting.
5: And what's that?
6: Turns out there's a bunch of tire impressions out there. They're similar to the tires that you wear on your car.
5: And what's that? Do you mismatch tires? I have mismatched tires.
6: It's blue paint at the crime scene, okay?
0: The most important questions for Kunik were about all that blood police found in his truck, in its wheel well, and on his gun.
6: The only reason that anybody'd be finding any blood on their vehicle.
5: Yeah.
0: Later on, Kunick explained how there might have been blood. He said he'd run over a rabbit, which didn't die immediately.
5: Hit it on the head. So I can put it to sleep.
0: His story, that blood on his shoes and truck was from the rabbit. Or, if not the rabbit, maybe from a porcupine. Kunick said he shot one while hunting.
4: We did not think it was a credible story. We thought it was made up.
2: And he drove a blue truck, and it had a mismatched tire on it, and he knew that area, and he knew Sonia.
4: Correct, yes. Everything lined up.
0: Police had the perfect suspect. I mean, didn't they?
7: Coming up, an intriguing new clue. A witness who saw Sonia that fatal night.
9: She speaks to the driver, gets into the passenger vehicle, and then they head that way, north.

0: Sonia Ivanov was 7 years younger than her sister Christina. When Sonia was alive, Christina and her husband Tom felt protective of her. After her death, they felt a burden on them to find her justice. And so, 1 week after the murder...
1: You showed up at the police department with a picture of Sonia and stuck it on the wall.
2: I wanted to put it up on the wall. My intention was that we didn't want to lose focus of this is who you're working for.
0: Tom's gesture did not go over well. He says one officer shouted at him and wanted him to leave.
2: They just redid the police station with new drywall, and he's in my ear just yelling at me.
0: That didn't keep Tom from visiting the Nome PD again and again.
2: I would go every day about 8 o'clock in the morning. I wanted to make sure that they knew we were still here.
0: Although they didn't tell Tom, Nome PD was pretty confident they already had their man, Kunik. Or at least they were confident until the blood work came in.
1: The blood on his gun, the blood on the truck, the blood on his shoes. It's not human, none of it.
3: All the blood was animal blood.
1: And the tire treads at the scene do not match the tires on Kunik's vehicle.
3: The tire tracks did not match either.
0: And the blue paint on Kunik's truck wasn't the same as the blue paint that had rubbed off on a bush on Dredge 5 Road. His story had seemed literally unbelievable. And yet...
1: Turns out, Kunik was telling the truth.
4: He was telling the truth.
0: Every odd detail actually checked out.
1: They found the porcupine right where he said it was.
4: Within like a mile or so.
1: So he's off the hook.
3: He's off the hook.
1: Which kind of leaves you with no one.
3: Yeah, it was back to zero.
1: After Kunik was cleared, no other blue truck with mismatched tires popped up. And while the case had been all hands on deck at the beginning, that didn't last. It was just as Sonia's family had feared. The investigation started to slow down.
0: A week after Sonia went missing, only 2 of the 8 Nome officers remained on her case. Byron Redburn, who had interviewed Kunik early on, and Brian Wayavana, who was among the first officers at the scene when Sonia's body was found.
5: I thought they would assign one of the other officers who were there a little longer. But when they said that I was assigned to that case, Sonia's case, I was humbled and felt honored.
0: Christina and Tom were encouraged because Brian was a friend. Then, almost immediately, Wayavana started feeling frustrated. He says Redburn, who worked days, wasn't sharing any information with him. And Wayavana was stuck on the night shift. Not a great time to interview potential witnesses.
5: After 3 a.m., after the bars closed, I worked alone and I thought, how am I going to work on this?
0: Eventually, Officer Wayavana, who describes himself as a laid-back type B, did something very type A.
5: I told my dispatcher, I'm tired of not knowing anything. I'm going to start this whole case over. I got the folder that had all the information.
1: That review of the file, that's all in the middle of the night.
5: Yeah.
1: So maybe working the night shift was good for you.
5: Yeah, and maybe not knowing anything was good for me too, because basically I just thought, I'm just going to do my job.
0: In the case file was a handwritten note about a tip that had never been checked out.
5: I don't know when that note was written or who wrote it, but it was there, and I thought, man, we gotta look into this.
0: A woman named Florence had called in after hearing of Sonia's death, saying she had important information. Wayavana decided he'd talk with Florence. And so nearly 4 weeks after Sonia vanished, when he was back on the day shift, Wayavana grabbed Chief Ralph Taylor and a tape recorder.
5: I said, hey, Ralph, let's go for a ride.
1: You sent this case in a whole new direction.
5: I just gathered information.
0: The witness's full name was Florence Habros. She said on the night Sonia disappeared, she and her sister had been out on the porch smoking. when Sonia walked right by them. Florence said her sister knew Sonia a bit, so they all waved.
6: Said hi to her. She's a
0: Florence said she also saw a car that night, and although Florence could not tell who was behind the wheel, it was clear the driver had an eye on Sonia.
6: And he started slowing down, slowed down.
0: The car drove off, only to reappear at the next corner, where it intercepted Sonia's path. Florence was close enough to hear Sonia's voice.
6: She said, "What's going on?" And he starts rolling down his window down.
5: She speaks to the driver, gets into the passenger vehicle, and then they head that way, north.
0: That's the direction of Dredge 5 Road, where Sonia's body was later found. Florence said she looked at the time.
6: I went inside and checked because my sister had watch.
0: It was 1:26 a.m., a little less than half an hour after Sonia told Timmery, "Peace out." So if Florence's story was true, hers was the last reported sighting of Sonia. That alone was significant. Much more significant was this. According to Florence, it wasn't just any car Sonia Ivanov had gotten into. It was one Sonia had to have recognized.
7: Coming up.
5: Someone with that kind of information, they have to be courageous to speak up.
7: The tip that turns the case upside down. And then, gunfire on the tundra.
4: He says, a shot rings out, and then another one.
7: Was the killer hunting a new target?

0: September 2003, as the fall chill settled into Nome, the investigation into who killed Sonia Ivanov seemed finally to be getting a little warmer, all because of a tip that was nearly ignored.
1: I thank God for cigarette smokers who don't smoke in their house.
0: The smoker was Florence Habros, who'd been outside at just the right moment to see Sonia getting into a car.
2: Happened right here, and it upended this investigation. Not just because Sonia got in the car, but because of what Florence saw on the car, actually on the door. It was a decal, and the decal said, Nome Police Department.
3: The police officer stopped on the site, and she said, what's going on?
0: Weyavana knew Florence's call to the cops about one of their own could not have been easy to make.
1: Someone with that kind of information, they have to be courageous to speak up.
4: Right after that, you tell your chief, we can't investigate this anymore. This points right back at Nome PD.
1: We need to let the troopers know, you know, be transparent. They have deeper pocketbooks than we do and more manpower.
4: And they're not implicated in the murder.
1: Exactly.
0: The Nome police chief called in the Alaska Bureau of Investigation to take over the case. Tom and Christina didn't know any of the details, but they definitely saw that the troopers had returned.
5: There was people everywhere.
2: One of the things that strikes me is that, you know, you get the feeling you could drive from one end of Nome to the other in just a couple of minutes. I mean, this is a real small town.
6: It is, and
0: ABI
6: right.
0: Case officer Eric Burrows knew one thing before he landed in Nome. Sonia's killer had left very little evidence behind, and that made Burrows think.
4: You thought your murderer was evidence aware, whoever they were.
6: From the very beginning, yeah, because of the missing clothing. This is not a scene like in a hotel room or a bedroom where you might expect to find somebody unclothed. This is out in the wilderness, in the tundra. You take the clothing because there's the transfer, blood transfer, fiber transfer.
4: You get rid of the clothing because the murderer might have left something on it.
6: Absolutely.
0: Burroughs' first priority was to figure out who was driving the police car Florence said she had seen.
4: How many other police vehicles are there that have that same similar look? And who else is authorized to take vehicles out, maybe take home cars, maybe when they're not on duty?
6: The Nome PD had 3 Ford Expeditions, and they did. They had a practice called hot seating vehicles. They only had 3, so no one had a take home vehicle. The vehicles stayed there at the police department. When there was a shift change, they might go pick up the officer at his house and bring him to work and transfer over that way.
4: So this investigation suddenly goes from just about everybody in Nome being a potential suspect to 2 officers who are on duty that night.
6: Correct. I mean, this went from all we have is tire tracks to now we've got 2 suspects and 2 credible witnesses.
0: The 2 officers on duty that night were Matt Owens and Stan Piscoya, each driving his own cruiser. Owens had been on the Nome force about 3 years, and he was the officer who'd gotten prickly when Tom tried to hang Sonia's photo on the police department wall. Piscoya also had about 3 years on the force, and he was the officer Timmery had described as not taking her seriously on that first day.
6: We needed to essentially start the investigation over. Starting over with the 2 officers, and it was arranged for the 2 officers to come to Anchorage for an interview and polygraph.
0: And then, before either officer could get to Anchorage, one more strange thing happened in Nome. One of the town's 3 police SUVs disappeared. It was shortly after midnight on September 23rd, when a sergeant noticed the cruiser called 321 wasn't at the police department. He radioed the officer on duty, Matt Owens, and asked if he knew where it was. Owens said he did not. And when he couldn't find it anywhere else, the sergeant called the chief. It was late September when the sun here sets around 9 p.m., so they were looking in the dark for the stolen cruiser.
2: Pretty soon there's a fairly large mobilization for Nome.
6: For Nome, yes.
2: That search leads here.
7: It does.
0: At 2:51 a.m., Officer Owens called in.
6: He radios that he finds the vehicle at a place called the Bessie Pit. It's a gravel pit. It's actually just across the road from where Sonia's body was found.
0: 2 minutes later, Owens called in again, this time urgently.
6: He radios that shots fired. And so now that all the other officers are concerned, they, you know, flip on their lights, they're running code, and they're responding to the scene as quickly as they can.
0: By the time the next officer arrived, everything was quiet. Owens later recounted what happened.
6: He says, a shot rings out, and then another one, and he runs off into the tundra.
2: After the other officers arrived, Owens came out of the pit and made his way back up here to the main road. And that's when he confessed something to his chief, something that maybe a lot of other officers would not have. Owens said he was really scared back there, and he thought a lot about his 4-year-old son growing up without a father. Owens said he'd realized something about himself. Maybe he wasn't cut out for police work after all.
0: They searched, but couldn't find any culprit. And, ominously, they also couldn't find the Remington 870 shotgun that was kept in the back of 321. They did find broken glass. Someone had thrown a rock through the driver's side window. A CSI didn't find any fingerprints or DNA, but there

0: an ominous threat.
1: You leave me alone, and I will leave you alone. I will also shoot you in the head if you get close.
2: That's like something out of a movie.
1: It is.
0: When Dateline continues...

0: No, where the northern lights have seen strange sights. This among them.
1: I watch every move you make.
0: Investigator Eric Burrows is reading from a note found inside Nome Police Unit 321.
1: Pigs, I hate cops.
0: It's a message, apparently typed by Sonia Ivanov's killer. And it's not a thank you note.
1: You leave me alone, and I will leave you alone. I will also shoot you in the head if you get close.
2: That's like something out of a movie.
1: It is.
0: The note suggested the killer had stolen a Nome police vehicle the night of the murder and used it to lure Sonia to her death.
1: As you can see, it was easy for me to take your pig car keys right there. It was not her fault. She thought I was a pig, and shit just happened. She was just a person, and I just wanted to see if I could that night.
0: If the note wasn't convincing enough, the author included proof, a souvenir of the murder.
1: Inside this envelope is essentially a sort of ID with Sonia's picture on it.
0: Burroughs soon learned that a theft of a Nome police vehicle was not out of the realm of possibility.
1: What we found out, these vehicles are not necessarily controlled. They'd be left in front of the police department, they'd be unlocked, maybe keys in the ignition.
0: At the same time, he was skeptical of the note and the story it told.
1: There's not that many officers in Nome. Everybody knows who the officers are. The evidence says she leans into the vehicle and talks with him like she knows him.
2: And if it's some unknown person who's just stolen the vehicle, she's not going to react in that way that she was familiar with the person.
1: Correct. She would not have got in the vehicle willingly.
0: Burroughs suspected the note and the whole 321 episode might be an attempt to take the heat off of one or both of the officers who'd been on duty the night of the murder, Matt Owens and Stan Piscoia. Both were scheduled to head to Anchorage to be interviewed and polygraphed on August 24th. That was the day after the 321 incident. Owens said he was shaken up by getting shot at, so instead of getting on the plane, he went to see a therapist who worked with the police department. That meant Officer Stan Piscoia was the first to sit down with the ABI.
3: Which vehicle were you driving that night?
4: I don't remember which one. I think it might have been a new expedition, but I'm not real sure.
0: Investigators dug for details.
3: Do you remember anything significant from that night, Sunday the 10th to Monday the 11th, over that shift?
4: That night we were busy.
0: He said he handled a domestic violence call with Matt Owens. The suspect tried to fight the officers, and Piscoia had to pepper spray him.
3: After this arrest and this fight with this guy, did that take up the rest of your shift, or did you have anything else going on?
4: I think I finished all our paperwork right before bar closing, about 1:30, quarter to 2.
0: Remember, the eyewitness saw Sonia get into a police car at 1:26 a.m.
1: Stan says he was in Nome PD doing reports during the time of Sonia's disappearance.
2: And that's verifiable.
1: As verifiable as you can with what is written in the dispatch log.
3: Did you stop and talk with Sonia that night, and did you give her a ride somewhere?
4: No.
0: Piscoia said he didn't kill Sonia, and he never saw her that night.
3: Who could you absolutely vouch for not having done this besides yourself?
4: The officers.
0: Meaning it was no one at the Nome PD.
3: Thanks for coming in here to see us.
4: Yes, sir.
0: 5 days later, Matt Owens made the trip to Anchorage.
3: How was your flight?
4: It was a little rough, honestly. A little turbulent.
3: A little bit of weather?
0: As they had with Piscoia, ABI investigators asked Owens about the night Sonia was seen getting into a police car.
3: I want you to run down your shift from August 10th to 11th for me.
4: Okay.
0: Owen's recollection of the night Sonia disappeared wasn't much different from Piscoia's. He said it was just another night in Nome, some patrol.

0: some paperwork, and that domestic violence call he and Pascoia went on that turned into a brawl.
1: He hits me upside the jaw pretty damn hard. My hat goes flying, my glasses are off, as I'm trying to restrain him.
0: Like Pascoia, he said they brought the suspect to jail and then went their separate ways.
1: You know about what time that was? It's in the dispatch log, sir.
0: Owen said he headed out on patrol, then to bar closings around 2 a.m. About an hour later, he drove Pascoia home, then returned to the police station.
1: Just walked back in and was going to sit down and write to a report and heard this, what sounded to me like a gunshot.
0: Owen said he went back out and patrolled Nome for about an hour, trying to figure out where the gunshot sound came from. He couldn't find it. Then dispatch sent him on a call, and then he came back to the PD. At 7 a.m. when his shift ended, Owen said he picked up the sergeant.
1: Picked him up, drove to my house, and I got out, he got the driver's seat.
0: Nothing Owen said put him anywhere near Sonya Ivanov. Even so...
2: Did you pick up Sonya while you're on duty that night? Give her a ride somewhere?
1: Sonya had never been in my patrol car, my personal car. Never anywhere like that. You know, Stan and I are, you know, obviously not the ones that are doing this.
0: Both officers' stories lined up. Both maintained their innocence. Investigators felt certain one of them was lying.
3: Coming up.
4: On August 11th, 2003, did you give Sonya Ivanov a ride in your patrol vehicle?
1: No.
4: In August of this year, did you shoot Sonya Ivanov?
3: Two officers put to the test which one was telling the truth

0: need a drink of water, anything, or a break?
1: Officer Matt Owens didn't know it, but while he was talking to the ABI in Anchorage, Investigator Eric Burrows was checking him out back in Nome.
2: What was his reputation within the Nome PD?
3: His reputation was he didn't necessarily follow the rules. They felt that he would do the right thing in a tense situation with shots fired. He would be adequate for backup. He didn't always do the right stuff, but, you know, he was an okay guy.
1: Burrows also learned Owens liked the night shift and requested to stay on it. And on those night shifts, Owens liked company. He would often bring a friend with him for an unauthorized ride-along.
3: They had spoken to Owens on multiple occasions about not doing that anymore.
2: Did that seem to make any difference?
3: No.
1: Burrows had heard Matt Owens liked to pick up women. And after interviewing some of them, he discovered Owens seemed to be using his patrol unit like a dating app.
2: We're talking about these women in his vehicle as ride-alongs, but it's really more than that, right? I mean, they're not just observing the scenery when they're with him.
3: The initial information that we had is that he was having sex with them on duty.
2: And the stories you were hearing were that the women were doing this willingly, or that he was using his uniform and his standing as a police officer to coerce them?
3: It sounded like that it was probably being done willingly, because these women were seen in his vehicle. They're not in the back of the vehicle being arrested or under restraint. They appeared to be there on their own volition.
1: Key to what Burrows heard was this. Some of the women said Owens would follow them in his patrol car while they were walking, and then drive ahead of them to cut them off.
2: I guess what's significant about this is that the story that Florence and her sister tell about the police unit traveling around the block and intercepting her is the same story that other women later told you about Matt Owens.
3: Yes, that's correct.
1: Burrows also found out Owens and Sonia were not complete strangers. Sonia worked nights at the hospital.
2: So if he were to bring in somebody who needed to get stitched up, they might
3: have crossed. Their paths are going to cross. He knew who she was.
1: Burrows relayed this information in real time to his colleagues in Anchorage, who were questioning Owens.
4: And your time in Nome, working and stuff, is Sonia a person that you would know if you saw her on the road, or is she like a complete stranger to you? Or
5: she would definitely be. It's somebody I know who she is.
1: Owens admitted he knew Sonia from the hospital, but said that was all.
5: And if I brought a drunk up there for a Title 47 or something like that, and there wasn't a nurse down there, I'd go up to the nurse station and say, hey, can you get me a nurse down here? Other than that, I don't think I've ever spoke two words to a girl in my life.
1: He also admitted he brought civilians on ride-alongs.
4: Would it be unusual for you on a patrol at night to pick up women or meet women or you know, give people a ride?
5: No, that's not unusual. I do have people that ride along with me. Both male and female.
1: It wasn't the men the ABI wanted to know about.
4: I would look at somebody and come up and said that they know that you've picked up girls before. Off-duty or on-duty, and that you've taken girls, you know, gone different places with girls and had sex with them when you picked them up.
5: On-duty?
4: Mm-hmm.
5: Well, that'd be crazy. I'm not going around picking up women. On-duty or off-duty. I mean, even when I'm
4: off-duty. Not even once.
5: Not that I know of, no, sir. I don't remember not one single time. That's not me to do that.
1: The interview was really part one. In turn, Piscoia and Owens were each strapped to the polygraph.
6: Is your last name Piscoia? Is your last name Owens?
1: Then came the money questions.
6: On August 11th, 2003, did you give Sonia Ivanov a ride in your patrol vehicle?
5: No.
6: In August of this year, did you shoot Sonia Ivanov?
5: No.
6: Testing over. Police are still.
4: Thank you, Matt, for going through that with me. I'll take a little bit of time to run through this. See what it tells you.
1: What do you suppose that would be?
7: Coming up.
5: Has there been females in there that I've given rights to? Yeah.
7: More questions for Officer Owens. The women in his patrol car.
5: Why do we need to talk about my sex life?
7: And those gunshots on the tundra.
2: Does any part of the story he tells about being shot at make any sense to you?
3: No.
7: When Dateline continued.

0: Stan Piscoya and Matt Owens, the two known police officers on duty the night Sonia Ivanov was murdered, had both agreed to be polygraphed.
1: Stan Piscoya flies to Anchorage, does an interview with you guys, takes a polygraph, and is cleared.
2: That's correct.
0: That left Owens.
1: How does Matt Owens do on the polygraph?
2: He failed.
3: To my amazement, he didn't pass those polygraphs.
0: The mood in that room changed. ABI investigators read Owens his rights.
3: You have the right to remain silent. Do you understand that right?
1: Yes, sir.
0: Owens continued to say he had nothing to do with Sonia's murder.
4: Sonia, as again I said yesterday, has never been in my patrol car.
0: He did admit he'd given rides to other women.
4: Has there been females in there that I've given rides to? Yeah.
0: Investigators saw a pretty clear pattern of behavior that matched Sonia's disappearance. Owens did not.
1: And he didn't understand why that looked exactly the same to you.
2: No, he would say, what does my sex life with women have anything to do with her getting into a vehicle?
4: Why is my sex life a part of this investigation or whatever? Why do we need to talk about my sex life?
3: Because when your sex life happens on duty, for example,
4: my sex life does not happen on duty.
3: An issue.
4: I mean, it doesn't.
0: Owens also denied having anything to do with the theft of vehicle 321.
4: So you're telling me that I staged that cop car?
3: I absolutely do.
4: How did I do that?
1: Does any part of the story he tells about finding that police vehicle and being shot at make any sense to you?
2: No, it doesn't.
4: As up here on the highway, whenever I see, like I said, what looks like brake lights.
2: Brake lights only flash if somebody's pressing on the brake pedal. Within a minute, you're down behind the vehicle and you notice the tailgate is up and the shotgun is missing.
1: Suggesting that somebody stopped the vehicle, immediately got out and got the shotgun, and they're armed.
2: Right. In all the training any police officer has done, this is not a normal situation. This is a dangerous situation.
3: Well, as you come up on the driver's side, are you checking it for occupants?
4: Not really. I can't say as I am.
2: He doesn't clear the vehicle. He doesn't pull out his flashlight. He doesn't pull out his firearm, even though he says he just saw brake lights.
1: Which would be standard protocol.
2: Absolutely.
0: Burroughs says that what Owens claims he did after being shot at also makes no sense.
2: He runs off into the tundra. There is all kinds of abandoned equipment, rocks, piles of gravel in the immediate area, great for taking cover and returning fire if necessary.
0: Still, no matter what investigators believed, they needed proof, and they didn't have it.
1: He's not facing any charges.
2: Not at this point.
1: Matt Owens had not been charged with any crime. Even so, his life was in free fall. He returned here to Nome, but not to work. The police department had put him on administrative leave. He was in the midst of a messy divorce and a custody battle over his 4-year-old son. He was living in a friend's spare room. More importantly, Matt Owens was the prime suspect in the biggest murder case Nome had ever seen.
0: The ABI continued to investigate. They spoke with Owens' soon-to-be ex-wife, who mentioned a phone call from Matt.
2: Owens calls his ex-wife. He has their son, and he says that he needs to drop off their son because there's a missing girl. He has to go into work early, and it doesn't look good.
0: She said the date of the call was easy to remember because it was August 12th, Matt Owens' birthday. As for the time, she said it was before she left work, around 4:30.
1: And at that point when he makes that call, Sonia hasn't even been reported missing yet.
2: Yes.
0: The walls were closing in. Burroughs heard from a woman who spent time with Owens, who said he wanted her to leave Alaska soon. With him. The ABI wasn't going to let that happen. October 25th, 2003, 2.5 months after Sonia Ivanov was killed, Matt Owens was arrested for her murder. The next day, Tom and Christina went to his arraignment.
5: We weren't prepared for the greeting we got.
1: Which was what?
5: Oh, man. We were met with hostilities, for sure.
1: Because a police officer has been arrested for a murder, and people are angry at you?
5: They were angry. He didn't do this.
0: Officer Wayavana says it was members of Owens' mostly white church who spoke up on his behalf.
6: They had their opinions, and they voiced them. They weren't afraid to voice their opinions. The lack of respect on their part was easy to understand if you're Native.
0: For Timory, just out of high school when her best friend was killed, Owen's arrest was stunning.
1: You instantly recognized that name? You already knew him?
7: I mean, I knew him as a police officer.
1: That make any sense to you?
7: No, it didn't. I was confused because these guys are supposed to help us. They're supposed to protect us. They're supposed to be the ones keeping us safe.
0: 2 days after his arrest, Matt Owens was fired by the Nome PD. It wasn't long before some of the women of Nome came forward to say that for quite a while, Matt Owens had been doing the opposite of protecting and serving.
8: Coming up.
2: Now we start getting a different set of women coming forward that want to say something because they felt safe.
1: And these are women who wound up in his patrol car, not by their own choice.
2: That's correct.
8: New accusations and new evidence.
2: We start digging, and literally we treat it like we're panning for gold.
8: What would investigators find?

0: The arrest of Officer Matt Owens shocked many citizens of Nome, but by no means all of them. ABI investigators soon began hearing troubling stories about Owens' long nights on patrol.
1: Now we start getting a different set of women coming forward that want to say something because they felt safe.
2: And these are women who wound up in his patrol car not by their own choice.
1: That's correct. In one case, one of them was arrested, and then he sexually assaulted her. It could have been an arrest or just like, hey, do you need a ride to your home? He's on the grave shift. It's the middle of the night.
0: Owens denied the sexual assault allegations, including those from a woman who says that after he forced her to have sex, Owens told her, no one will believe a drunk Alaska native over a police officer.
3: So here's the really awful thing. Owens may actually have judged the situation accurately. The six women who came forward after his arrest told stories that ranged from stalking to rape. One said she'd gone into the police department to file a complaint. Another said she'd mentioned Owens' behavior to someone else at the PD, and nothing ever happened.
0: Eric Burrows was running a murder investigation with a lot of missing pieces. For example, investigators found the shotgun from Unit 321, but got no usable forensics from it. And on the cruiser itself, no DNA or prints that would connect Owens to the theft or to Sonya. They hadn't found the clothing Sonya was wearing the night she died or the weapon used to kill her. And each missing piece was a problem.
1: When you're conducting an investigation, I describe it like this. Imagine that you have three or four jigsaw puzzles and all the pieces are thrown into a box. You don't have any idea what the picture is. You're trying to grab all these pieces and you hope that you can get enough of the right pieces to make a picture that everyone can see and understand.
0: The hunt for missing pieces sent Burroughs and his team to an actual hunting camp called Coffee Creek, 70 miles north of Nome. Matt Owens was known to go there.
1: He was observed burning some gloves that were virtually new.
0: Burroughs wondered if Owens torched his gloves. What else could be found there?
1: We start digging up into the fire pit, and literally we treated it like we were panning for gold. And we got some water, and we put some of the ashes in a bucket, swirl it around, and get rid of the ashes and see what we could see. And I found a eyelet to a shoe.
2: Like where the laces go through?
1: Where the laces go through, yeah, an eyelet to the shoe. It obviously been in the fire and it was corroded and stuff, but I can make out Skecher.
2: Sonya was wearing Skechers.
1: She was wearing Skecher shoes on the night she disappeared.
0: They moved the entire ash pit to Nome and went through it for days. The result? More eyelets from Skechers, metal parts from a bra, and a metal button with a logo tilt. Then Burroughs turned to Christina for help.
4: He did come over to the house and showed me a picture of stuff they had found in a fire pit.
2: Could you identify any of that stuff?
4: I did. They were the brand of jeans that my sister wore.
2: Presumably anybody could have burned stuff there. It doesn't have to be Matt Owens.
1: Right. So it's not this smoking gun evidence that says, aha, Matt, this is yours.
0: Then in the same burn pit, they found a key. And it could be connected to Owens. It was for his uncle's post office box. The hunt for the murder weapon was equally painstaking.
1: So we knew from the autopsy that the bullet was a .22 round.
3: Which means it's from one of several possible guns.
1: Right.
0: At the crime scene, investigators cut back the plants.
1: And we actually found the bullet casing, or the shell.
3: Which told you what?
1: It's an automatic as opposed to a revolver where it's going to stay in the weapon.
0: That narrowed down the list a bit. Nome police officer Byron Redburn suggested investigators look for the gun in the Nome police evidence room.
1: So we go up to the Nome PD evidence room. The evidence locker and the evidence room key is in one of the sergeant's mailbox. Anybody can get it.
2: So pretty much anybody could help themselves to anything in the evidence room and not get caught.
1: As long as they get into the police department, yes, essentially.
0: In evidence, they found this, a Jennings .22.
1: The firearms analysis gave us a list of guns. The Jennings .22 was one of the guns on the list.
0: Was it possible Owens or someone else had secretly borrowed the gun and then replaced it after they'd used it to commit a murder? That was possible, yes. However, it was hardly, and forgive me here, a smoking gun. No forensics linked Matt Owens to the Jennings, and his service weapon wasn't a .22. Investigators did manage to tie up one loose end, the truck with the mismatched tires.
2: So this guy and his girlfriend just happened to park out here just because they need to answer nature's call.
1: Exactly.
2: And they don't realize that they're, what, just a few yards from Sonia's body?
1: Correct.
0: It was entirely unrelated to the murder. While investigators were working the case, Matt Owens was working on bail.
2: Officer Matt Owens is locked up on a murder charge and gets bail.
5: Ridiculous. In a town of 3,500 people.
4: That was sickening.
0: After 2 months in jail, Owens got what he wanted, supervised release. He also hired a respected and aggressive attorney and began to prepare his defense.
6: This isn't reporting. This is harassment. We let you take your picture. Now beat it.
7: Coming up.
8: You were working the night that Sonia was murdered, right?
9: Yes, sir, I was.
7: Officer Owens takes the stand, and the defense points to someone else.
8: He has an obvious and huge motive.
7: Was the wrong cop on trial? When did...

0: Sonia stepped into that patrol car that night. It was like she was stepping into her own coffin.
1: The trial of former Nome police officer Matt Owens began on January 18, 2005, 17 months after Sonia Ivanov's murder. Investigators had assembled evidence like pieces of a puzzle. Now it was prosecutor Rick Svobodny's job to show the finished picture to the jury. He put on nearly 70 witnesses, laying out a circumstantial case against a man once trusted with a badge. There was Matt Owens' call to his ex-wife about a missing woman before Sonia was reported missing. His incredible story about finding 321. And how Owens had ample time to kill Sonia and then cover his tracks.
0: On the morning, Sonia died. The defendant is unaccountable for over 5 hours.
1: Timmery testified about the last time she saw her best friend.
0: When you left, did you leave together?
2: Yes.
1: Three witnesses testified they'd seen Sonia passing by on foot that night, tracing her path from the time she left Timmery until Florence Habro saw her get into a police car.
0: Where was Sonia when the window came down?
3: On a passenger side.
4: What was the strongest part of your case, do you think?
5: Coffee Creek.
1: Where Owens was seen tossing gloves into a burn pit.
5: They went through it, and they came up with physical evidence.
1: The tilt jeans button, the Skechers eyelets, and the key link to Matt Owens. After the prosecution built its case, the defense tried to tear it down. Owens' attorney called a witness who said he saw Sonia speeding past him in a blue pickup on Monday night, half a day after the prosecution's timeline had her dead.
6: I had gone down to Subway, and when I went in the door, there was a missing person's photo on the door. It just struck me like, that looks like the girl that was in that pickup.
0: Haven't you said, nobody will ever make me say it was her?
6: I don't know that I've said it that way, but I won't say that it was her. I've already pointed that out. I've said that I wasn't 100% sure it was her.
7: That there's been drainage.
1: Under cross-examination, the state's firearms expert admitted the gun found in the evidence room was probably but not absolutely the murder weapon. As for the mailbox key from Coffee Creek, the defense put on the mailbox owner, who said Owens never had a key. And then, staring down the barrel of a murder charge, Matt Owens took the stand in his own defense.
0: You were working the night that Sonia was murdered, right?
8: Yes, sir, I was.
1: He told the jury his ex-wife had her dates wrong. His call about the case was a week later than she thought. He did acknowledge an interest in Sonia.
4: He admitted looking her up on the police computer.
5: That's right. I think from day one, when he had Sonia's name run by the dispatcher, she was a young, attractive girl, and he wanted to know something about her because maybe something could happen.
1: On the witness stand, Owens did admit he had run Sonia's name, just to make sure she was of legal drinking age.
0: That was just a matter of curiosity, because you didn't see her in the bar, or she wasn't in the bar at the time.
8: Well, it was a disagreement that Officer Stotts and I had about her age.
1: The sex-based allegations from the six women who came forward were all ruled inadmissible, so Owens didn't have to answer for them at trial.
8: 5 hours.
1: Under oath, Owens insisted he didn't kill Sonia Ivanov, and he had nothing to do with the theft of 321. Then his attorney presented an alternate theory of the case. A cop may have killed Sonia, but it wasn't Matt Owens. The defense suggested Officer Byron Redburn should have been a suspect.
9: And who was it communicated and coordinated with the troopers about the Ivanov case? Officer Redburn.
1: He was the one who thought the murder weapon might be found in the evidence room.
9: If Redburn, for whatever reason, killed Ms. Ivanov, he has an obvious and huge motive.
1: A motive, the defense argued, to frame Matt Owens. They told the jury Owens had reported Redburn for punching a suspect. Redburn carried a grudge about that, they said. And he was even angrier because Owens was having an affair with Redburn's daughter.
9: Because he's furious about Matt's relationship with his daughter, Jennifer Shannon.
1: The defense did not offer any solid evidence pointing to Redburn. And in case the jury didn't find him to be a convincing suspect, the defense offered the original one for good measure.
9: Who does she have relationships with that could lead to homicidal action? Well, Koenig comes right to mind.
0: It would be incredible.
1: In his closing argument, Prosecutor Svobodny told the jury that Sonia's killer was Matt Owens and only Matt Owens.
0: Now you've heard the case of a cop who was a killer.
1: After more than 40 hours of deliberation, the judge called everyone back to the courtroom.
2: Counsel, I received a note from the jury, which reads, the jury is deadlocked and cannot reach a unanimous decision.
1: The judge declared a mistrial. Matt Owens walked out the door while Sonia's parents' hearts ached.
3: It was hard. And to go through a second trial was just this hard. Something you don't want anyone to go through.
1: After the trial, Owens' attorneys asked for a change of venue. And so when the second trial began, 7 months later, it was in Kotzebue, a plane ride away from Nome above the Arctic Circle.
7: The person who killed Sonia was what police call evidence aware.
1: The prosecution's case was a virtual carbon copy of the first trial. No telling if it would result in an identical outcome. Then, after prosecutors had rested and the defense began putting on its witnesses, ABI investigator Eric Burrows got a phone call about new and possibly explosive evidence.
4: You'd never heard that.
10: Never had heard that.
1: He relayed the new information to the prosecutor.
10: And he said, you need to get on a plane, you need to go down to Nome. And I said, but we've already rested. What are we going to do with this? And he's like, you let me handle that part, you do your investigator part.
11: Coming up.
12: It was one of those jaw-dropping moments.
11: The race is on to find a crucial new witness. Then, tears in the courtroom. This time, there would be a verdict.

0: Investigator Eric Burrows hurried back to Nome, trying to gather new evidence in the last moments of a murder trial. He knew he faced long odds, but he also knew Nome gave him one big advantage.
1: Nome is a small town, and sometimes it seems that everyone knows everyone. Take Officer Brian Wayavana, for example. He was friends with Sonia's family. He was also the first to uncover evidence that a police officer might have been involved in her murder. Now, during Owen's second trial, Wayavana was chatting with a neighbor, and that neighbor told him something potentially explosive about Matt Owens.
2: He asked, did it ever come up in trial that Charlotte Calandrelli saw Sonia's ID in Matt's bedroom? It was one of those jaw-dropping moments like...
0: Charlotte Calandrelli had rented a room to Owens after he and his wife split. Burroughs believed Charlotte was probably talking about the same gym card that was found in police vehicle 321. So it could tie Owens both to the murder and the subsequent cover-up. If true, that would be huge for the prosecution. That is, if the judge would allow it into evidence.
3: I mean, this is third-party hearsay, right?
4: Yeah.
0: Burroughs had to trace the new information back to its source. He first spoke with Officer Wayavana's across-the-street neighbor, a guy named Dealey Blackshear.
5: It came up that she had seen, in the area where Matt was, in their house.
6: The area where he was living?
5: Yeah. She saw a woman's wallet and Sonia Ivanov's ID card.
0: Crucially important was when Charlotte saw Sonia's ID.
5: Before the patrol car shooting.
0: Meaning before Sonia's pool ID showed up on the front seat of 321. Now remember, Blackshear's story was still hearsay.
3: You gotta go find Charlotte and get her to repeat that story on the stand.
4: Ultimately, yes.
0: Burroughs knew the Calandrellis were old family friends of Owens, and he worried Charlotte would just deny everything. So he obtained a warrant.
7: Well, Charlotte, I may have opened my mouth and spoken out of turn.
0: Which allowed him to record a phone call from Dealey Blackshear to Charlotte Calandrelli.
7: The conversation that I remember, you were concerned that you had seen, along with Matt's other stuff, you had seen Sonia's ID or rec card. And my recollection is that you said, I'm going to go tell the lawyers today.
0: Well, Charlotte said she never did tell anyone except Dealey, because she thought she'd seen in the paper that the cops already had the ID.
8: So I didn't think any more about it then.
0: Here's what's crucial. She did not deny seeing Sonia's ID. Back in Kotzebue, the prosecution asked the judge to put Charlotte Calandrelli on the witness stand. And the judge agreed. Except, just as Burroughs had feared, when Charlotte testified...
9: Did you see Mr. Owens with any identification of Sonia Ivanov?
8: No.
0: She denied everything.
9: Did you see him with a wallet of Sonia Ivanov?
8: No.
0: So the prosecution played the tape of Dealey Blackshear's conversation with Calandrelli. Then the attorneys laid out their arguments.
9: She got into a Nome patrol car driven by the defendant.
10: And this is the wrong man. This is the wrong cop.
0: Once again, the case went to a jury. This time there was a verdict.
11: We, the jury, duly impaneled and sworn to try the above-entitled case, find defendant Matthew Owens guilty of the crime of murder in the first degree.
0: For Sonia's family, there were tears. Not quite of joy, but maybe of relief.
12: We're happy that he got his guilty verdict for being a cold-blooded killer.
0: Investigator Burroughs believes Owens had his eye on Sonia for a while, and that when he saw her walking alone that August night, he thought, now's my chance.
4: He gets her to get into the vehicle, like he's done with so many others. He probably starts propositioning her about sex. And somewhere in there, she says, not only no, but I'm going to tell.
0: Matt Owens had picked the wrong victim.
13: She was outspoken. If you made her mad, she would tell you.
3: Whatever Owens had planned for her, she was not going to just sit there and suffer.
13: No. Nope.
0: Matt Owens was sentenced to 101 years in prison. Owens would not speak on camera, but in a statement sent by his brother, told us he did not kill Sonia Ivanov and denies engaging in stalking or abusing women in any way. He also said he couldn't get a fair trial in the Nome area. Ever since the murder, Sonia's story has echoed through Nome. When former Nome Police Chief Michael Heinzelman first arrived in 2018, he'd never heard of Matt Owens or the murder of Sonia Ivanov. That changed quickly.
14: We went to a city council meeting, and we had people standing up telling about how they did not trust the police department and that they remember that a police officer had murdered one of the Alaskan Native ladies in town. I thought to myself, well, we're going to have a lot to really gain the trust of these folks.
0: Not only did Heinzelman have to overcome that history, he took over a department with a dismal record of handling sexual assaults. An internal review found 460 open cases in Nome, mostly involving Alaska Native women. Today, the Nome PD has moved into a new building, and Heinzelman told us it's a new agency too, one that knows it has to serve all of the people of Nome. Though there are no sworn Alaska Native officers or investigators, there is an Alaska Native victims advocate who focuses on domestic violence and sexual assault. Like the people in Nome, who've never forgotten Sonia's story, Christina and Tom also have trouble trusting. They've raised their children with warnings.
13: To be very cautious with anybody.
0: Including police officers.
15: My message was the evil comes in different forms. You always got to watch out.
0: Timory says she's still haunted.
13: I had to stop going to college because every police, anybody in uniform, scared me. I mean, I didn't know who I could trust.
0: She's moved back to Unalakleet. She feels a little safer there. Even so, you don't get over losing your best friend.
3: You have some guilt about this, don't you?
13: Yeah. I think, what if I just would have stayed with her and just walked home? We should have just walked home together.
3: You said it yourself. You felt safe. She clearly did, too. I mean, this isn't on you.
13: It's just something that I really regret.
3: You didn't do anything wrong here.
13: Yeah. Thank you.
16: Hey, Sonia, let's go get some more action.
0: Sometimes Timory takes herself back to the before times. When she and Sonia were both alive and both carefree.
13: She brought that camera on a lot of ball trips.
0: She watches and rewatches the one tape she still has.
13: She was tall and beautiful and made everybody laugh.
12: She was a loving, caring person and goofy. She had a big heart. And we sure do miss her.
17: Sonia, where'd you go?
18: That's all for now. I'm Lester Holt. Thanks for joining us.
19: A lot of people called us Ken and Barbie. I just felt, you know, head over heels for him.
20: Sweethearts in high school, cheaters in marriage.
21: One had cheated, the other one had cheated.
19: Somebody is showing me attention.
22: I wanted what I wanted.
20: Which was?
22: Michelle. Lots of stab wounds. It was a bad crime scene.
19: I just fell on the floor crying.
23: She wasn't shedding a tear.
20: Was she a devastated widow, or was she in on it?
23: She's been referred to as a puppet master.
20: Her lover said one thing.
24: I see no guilt on her part. I really don't.
20: The fact that she had a brand new dress ready for a funeral said something else.
19: Every woman needs a black dress.
18: I'm Lester Holt, and this is Dateline.
20: Here's Dennis Murphy with The Secret Life of the Homecoming Queen. He was number 15, a boy named Thad. Fate, maybe, because number 15 was her lucky number. The girl from the crosstown rival watching the game up in the stands. The pretty blonde named Michelle, who would become 1986 homecoming queen at Pepperell High.
19: It was an honor, because the whole school votes for the queen, and so it was an honor.
1: So you were the really cool girl at school?
19: I guess.
20: Number 15, Thad Reynolds and Michelle Sullins were prom dates, married right out of high school.
2: They were both popular, both nice looking, both friendly, had a lot of friends, social. I mean, they had it all.
20: But years on, people had strong opinions about the one-time homecoming queen.
5: She is one of the most evil people that I've ever dealt with.
20: And that's because of what happened early one morning.
22: Lots of stab wounds. It certainly was a bad crime scene.
20: With their church at the center of their lives, supportive families living right next door, how had it come to what it did?
6: This kind of gruesome murder was very eye-opening for our community and very big news.
20: So much lost in the blink of an eye, so much blood.
17: I'm looking at myself in the rearview mirror for a minute before I go in. It's hard to believe things got to where it was.

0: A sense of place is important to this story, and here it is, Rome, Georgia, a county seat northwest of Atlanta, population about 35,000. Not too big, not too small. Proud to be in the Bible Belt and all that implies about how you live your life and treat your neighbors, a great many of whom you'll know by name. Growing up here in this conservative community in the 70s was a sparkly little girl named Michelle. She always seemed to end up front and center in the family snapshots kept by her Aunt Trish Benefield.
1: She was always wanting to pose for my camera. She would sit at my mom's and dad's in the swing. I would take her picture. So grab the little poodle, you know, the doggy, and take another picture.
0: What the old photos of a happy kid don't reveal were the fault lines in Michelle's childhood. Her parents split up when she was a little girl, and her father died when she was only 13. Her single mom raised Michelle and her two older brothers with the teachings of the Baptist Church as a moral foundation. Michelle grew older and stayed cute, a kind of little Miss Sunshine who always thrived in the attention her golden looks brought.
1: I mean, it's just a beauty, absolutely. Walk into a room and everybody looks, you know, she had that presence.
0: There were teenage boyfriends, but no one special, until she went to that football game, the one with number 15 on the field.
2: And I asked who number 15 was, and it was Thad. And I saw him at a dance, and then I just fell, you know, head over heels for him.
0: Thad Reynolds, football player, wrestler later on in the school year, and an athlete not afraid to be in the school play and skits, seen here dancing in his number 15 jersey. He started seeing Michelle, someone as full of life as he was. Thad's sister Beverly remembers it as a match made in high school heaven.
3: He was the football player, she was the cheerleader. I mean, I guess that's how it started.
0: The pair reminded their friends of another couple.
2: A lot of people called us Ken and Barbie, and he was just fun to be around.
0: Fun for Thad was down home and yee-haw.
2: Our first date was a tractor pull in Atlanta with his family.
4: A tractor pull with his family?
2: Yes, sir.
4: This is a good start.
2: Right. And actually, when we got back to their house, I got sick and threw up because I was so nervous.
0: Still, Michelle remembers having a good time. And 2 months later, Thad asked her to wear his class ring.
5: The Challenger, with a school teacher and six regular astronauts on board, was consumed by a giant fireball explosion.
0: No sooner had she slipped it on than 10 minutes later, they both remember the space shuttle exploding. The date, January 28, 1986. But they didn't see the disaster as a personal omen. They finished high school as a couple.
2: We went to the prom together.
6: Thad John Glenn Reynolds.
0: And right after Michelle and Thad graduated, the football player and the homecoming queen got married. They picked August the 15th. 15, their now mutually lucky number. They had a big church wedding at Hollywood Baptist, the church that would be so important in their lives in the years ahead. Ken and Barbie were now Mr. and Mrs.
1: This was it. This was her family. She was finally going to have what she wanted.
4: So how was it to be a young married woman?
2: It was awesome. I enjoyed it. And having our own place was nice.
0: Reliable Thad was unlike the father that had left the family. Her Aunt Trish wasn't surprised that Michelle married young.
1: Security. Because when I saw them together, I saw that. I saw that security. I know she loved him. But I also know that she could lean on him and depend on him.
0: Thad, like Michelle, had been raised religious. The Baptist Church was a cornerstone for the young couple. Thad was a come-in-even-when-he-was-sick kind of hard worker at a grocery.
2: We had goals. We wanted to buy a house. Yeah. We wanted to go on a cruise and buy a camcorder. And we did all three, and after that, we decided to try and start having children.
0: They had a little girl and named her Olivia. But the young marriage was foundering. 5 years in, Michelle and Thad divorced.
1: One had cheated, the other one had cheated. So you have both stories.
2: We had problems.
0: Michelle got an office job and started dating a little. Thad kept on plugging along, sort of, but he especially took the divorce hard. His mom remembered getting a bad phone call from Thad.
7: He was in an apartment that he had rented, and I can remember him saying that he curled up in the fetal position in the closet. and asked for God and asked for reconciliation.
0: Michelle, too, wasn't finding much satisfying as a single mom in the dating scene.
2: I dated a few times, but I knew back in my mind that I still loved Thad, and I kept our wedding rings in our safe. But we still did things together. We had Christmas together and some holidays, and I even went to Florida with his family. So it's almost like we really wasn't divorced.
0: After 4 years apart, Thad and Michelle went into counseling, and at the end of that, they decided to try it again. They would get remarried. So one Sunday at Hollywood Baptist, with some of the same friends from the first wedding looking on, Thad and Michelle exchanged marriage vows for a second time.
1: It was a beautiful ceremony because it involved Olivia. It was the three. It wasn't just the two of them. It was a family.
0: The local paper splashed a heartwarming story about the young couple who'd overcome adversity and been reunited with all their church members looking on. The article concluded, "Theirs isn't a fairy tale, it's a love story." Aunt Trish, though, thought Michelle looked at it through less rose-colored glasses.
1: I thought it was more, I'll have a home for my child and for future children, and he'll provide, which he did, a great provider.
0: Later on, with everything that happened, some church members would rue the day they ever encouraged Thad and Michelle to get back together.
8: Coming up.
2: Our children were like best friends, and we would go out to eat with them, go to a movie. Scotty told me that she was jealous of me and asking him if he thought she was prettier than me.
0: Thad and Michelle, after 4 years apart, began marriage take two. They built a little house for themselves on a plot right next door to his parents. Thad and fellow church members pitched in on the construction. By then, his mom, Kitty Walker, knew that Michelle would always be her boy's one and only.
7: He just fell head over heels. And it was total commitment.
0: Commitment to a growing family. He and Michelle would have three more girls. Commitment to his job, working his way up the ranks at Frito-Lay. And commitment most of all to the God he worshipped every Sunday at Hollywood Baptist Church.
1: You know how they always say God, family. I think God was first with him, then his family.
9: God working in my life, watching God work in their lives.
0: Thad was perfectly comfortable rising in front of the congregation at Hollywood and speaking with the conviction of a polished preacher.
9: John 8:36, God has done a miracle in my life. God says, pursue righteousness. Pursue faith, pursue love with others who call on the Lord.
7: I really, truly, deep down think he wanted to be a missionary.
0: Thad and Michelle decided to homeschool their four little girls to shield them from the secular, worldly influences of public classrooms.
2: When we were getting back together, he had asked, you know, if I'd pray about it, about homeschooling our children.
4: So I think I hear you saying you're really living quite an active religious Christian life.
2: Yes, sir.
0: The church became their family's focal point. Thad was elevated to deacon at Hollywood Baptist, a volunteer position as one of the pastor's right-hand men. Michelle became active with the teens, putting on dance performances.
2: A lot of Baptist churches that I've been to, they're just, you know, quiet, don't clap or anything. It's to where, you know, there's more freedom to worship at Hollywood.
10: You're good, Lord. You are good.
0: The teen group Michelle helped organize was foot-stompingly professional. And to further cement their commitment to God, Michelle and Thad both starred in an elaborate church play.
11: Now that you've asked Jesus into your heart, we're a complete Christian.

0: family.
1: Thad and Michelle are featured in a scene about a Christian couple. The wife traditional, the husband understanding of her lapses.
0: Oh, honey, I was so busy this morning I forgot to put the roast in the oven. You know how crazy it gets around our house on Sundays.
2: That's okay, sweetheart. I understand. We'll go out for lunch.
1: When Thad's sister, Beverly Owens, looks back, those days of church and family were good times for her brother.
3: If I had to pick a time that he was his happiest, it was when he had all four kids and Michelle at home.
1: And the church provided like-minded, God-fearing friends. One of those couples was Scotty and Paige Harper, almost a mirror image of Thad and Michelle in so many ways. Scotty on Thad.
4: You know, he was a good guy.
1: Like Thad and Michelle, they lived next door to his parents. Like Thad, Scotty was deeply religious and also a church volunteer leader. He was the volunteer family pastor, giving his time to tend to the young people of Hollywood Baptist. And Scotty and Paige had their own three small children, also all girls.
5: Our children were like best friends, and we would go out to eat with them, go to a movie.
1: Barbecues, volleyball, camping trips, prayer groups. Thad and Michelle, Scotty and Paige, and all the kids together. The husbands who'd first met when Thad was divorced became especially fast friends. The Bible and scriptures, their glue. Thad thought so highly of Scotty, he praised him in front of the congregation.
6: Our family pastor, official title now, Scotty Harper, has always taught the people that are under him and the kids that we need to teach them the things that are relevant to them these days. That's his key word, right? Relevant. How to minister to them right now at their lives.
4: He is a good role model.
1: Thad and Scotty became the tightest of friends, helping each other hold firm to their faith.
7: Sunday mornings before church, that him and Scotty and several other guys at Hollywood meet at McDonald's and have a little worship there before they actually went on to church.
1: The two moms, though, Michelle and Paige, never grew as close.
5: Scotty told me later on that she was jealous of me and asking him if he thought she was prettier than me. And she was just jealous of me, and so she just started getting away from me.
1: But Michelle was getting closer to Scotty. Her church performances for the middle schoolers came under his direction as the family pastor. They talked church business on the phone and exchanged emails. Scotty had actually gone to the same high school as Michelle, 2 years behind her when she'd been elected homecoming queen.
4: I knew who she was. I mean, if I saw her, I might say, hey, but we really didn't cross many paths in high school.
1: After a tour in the Air Force, including duty in Desert Storm with a combat communications unit, Scotty parlayed his electronic savvy into a good job at the county's major medical complex, Floyd Medical Center. He helped keep the computer systems going.
4: Everything was good. You know, as far as vocationally, you know, a good job.
1: But there was some turbulence on the home front with Paige. He prayed for his marriage with Thad, who, as part of his duties as deacon, regularly counseled church couples at his home.
4: He and I, over the years, have batted things off of each other. I mean, he's had some downs. I've had some downs, and we'd go to each other.
1: For her part, Michelle was happy to see Scotty at her house. He was always so complimentary about her church work with the teenagers and her effervescent good spirits.
5: He was fun to be around and made you laugh and just had a great sense of humor.
1: By 2004, there were signs that Michelle was getting restless about Rome, Georgia, and maybe even all the churchiness in their marriage. Like a lot of families in the area, Michelle and Thad liked to visit the campgrounds in Gatlinburg, Tennessee, in the Smoky Mountains. Michelle felt so itchy, she seriously wanted to buy a cabin resort property from her family, uproot from Rome, and cater to the tourists in Tennessee.
7: It was unreal, $1 million or something. They had already qualified for it. And some guy stepped in, supposedly before they did, and bought it. And that was Thad's excuse as to why she was so down in the dumps and everything.
1: That spring, Michelle started popping in on her in-laws next door less frequently. When Thad got home from work, she'd say she'd had a long day with the kids and she was going off to shop. Thad, meanwhile, was becoming even more involved in the church. After a missionary trip to Cuba, he came back home afire with the idea of

0: becoming a minister full-time, leaving his job to see where Jesus would lead him. Michelle was said to be frosty to the idea. When did it begin? We'll never know, but Michelle, feeling she was playing second fiddle to God in her marriage, began telling someone she was having naughty thoughts about him, someone very taboo. And he was only too happy to say, "Funny, me too."
1: Coming up, two of the faithful play with fire.
2: He's saying, "Boy, you are a beautiful girl.
3: You're awesome."
2: Very welcome words for your ears at that point.
3: Yes, sir.
1: When Dateline continues.

0: Michelle Reynolds had become almost a theatrical producer at Hollywood Baptist Church. Her Christian rock and gospel presentation with the church's young people were slick and polished. But in their marriage by May 2004, Michelle and Thad had again hit a rocky patch. He was thinking about pursuing the ministry full time, and that would mean major changes in their lives with four little girls, certainly less money. Did Thad, who'd been through an excruciating divorce from Michelle, even realize that his wife was feeling ignored?
1: My husband was married to his job and church, and I did everything from A to Z in our household and homeschooled and had toddlers, taking care of babies. And I would tell him I needed a date. I always told him I need a date, I need a date.
0: Now, they did have an active social life, but it was mostly with other young couples from the church, mainly Scotty, Thad's friend, the youth pastor, and his wife, Paige. They went on weekend camping trips together, grilled burgers, played family volleyball.
2: But something had made its way back to Michelle when Thad had been counseling Scotty over some marital problems he'd been having. Thad told Michelle to be careful around Scotty, because when Scotty had confided in him during those sessions, it dawned on Thad that Michelle would make his best friend Scotty the perfect wife.
1: My husband, he told me to stay away from Scotty because I'm everything that he wants in a wife.
0: But even if she wanted to, which she didn't, there was a problem with avoiding Scotty. He was her boss in a way. All those church youth extravaganzas were planned with him.
1: I wouldn't, have to ask him if I needed costumes or something for one of the dramas, and he would tell me how to go about getting it.
0: Now on Scotty's end, he says his wife Paige was sensing that her husband and Michelle were getting way too cozy. After a rafting trip they'd all taken together that May, when there seemed to be electricity dancing between the two of them, Scotty says Paige told him to back off from Michelle.
3: I want me to be around her without Paige around. I want me to talk to her.
0: But they did talk, and a favorite topic, their spouse's suspicions that something flirtatious was going on between them. By the end of May 2004, Scotty, who seemed to put the one-time homecoming queen up on a pedestal, and Michelle, the ignored spouse, were crossing the line from friendship to intimacy.
1: I started getting the attention from Scotty, and I was like, well, okay, somebody is showing me attention and, saying that you're awesome.
2: So here comes Scotty, and he's saying, boy, you are a beautiful girl.
1: You're awesome.
2: Very welcome words for your ears at that point.
1: Yes, sir.
0: Michelle began by sending Scotty an explicit erotic email, the Kama Sutra of things she'd like to do with him.
3: I would have never suspected that we'd go there.
0: Scotty was tingling and hit return with equally naughty thoughts.
3: I mean, you don't get tempted by something that you don't want.
0: The weekend following the exchange of sexy emails, the two church leaders and their family shared a camper vehicle together. In the afternoon, Scotty and Paige went off to the lake with the children.
1: And Thad and I were left in our camper sleeper, and I tried to make love with my husband, and he said no. He brushed me off, and that was very frustrating.
0: That night in the camper, with Thad sleeping next to Michelle, Paige by Scotty, Scotty says there was erotic midnight tension crackling between the two not-yet lovers only a few feet apart.
2: Was she flirting with you?
3: Yeah, we were.
2: Her husband there and your wife there and the kids around? And
3: yeah.
2: She was coming on to you?
3: We were just enjoying the weekend, yeah.
0: On that camping trip, Scotty says Thad teased him about losing Thad's hunting knife. Scotty promised to replace it. The following Tuesday, Michelle met Scotty in the parking deck of the medical center where he worked. She waited for him in her SUV, and they clambered into the back seat like teenagers. The two had crossed the line, and for Scotty anyway, there was no looking back.
3: I wanted what I wanted.
2: Which was?
3: Michelle.
2: So this was the big thing. You thought you'd met your soulmate here?
3: Yeah.
0: It was June 2004, and Scotty, the family pastor, and Michelle, the youth pageant director, were suddenly hot and heavy. Mornings when they used to go to the gym were now passed in illicit hours at motels just down the road from Hollywood Baptist. They started whispering about Portland, the city of their fantasized exit strategy. They called and emailed all day long. There was even a stolen dinner together and a movie in a neighboring town.
2: I'm guessing neither one of you wants to be found out at this point.
3: No.
2: You want each other, but you still want to keep what you have. Is that the dilemma?
3: We want each other, and we don't want to destroy what we have.
2: So how do you get out of that box?
3: The easy thing was just keep going day to day. But that obviously wasn't reasonable.
2: That wasn't working, huh?
3: No.
0: Michelle also felt trapped between the two men.
2: Did you start to feel bad, Michelle, about what was going on?
1: Yes, sir.
2: That you were cheating on Thad?
1: Yes, I actually did. At times, I was like, I can't believe that it came to this. I really wanted to grow old with my husband. We always talked about walking on the beach, all pruned out.
0: Mid-June and another Families Together weekend, a big one, a road trip to Alabama, where Michelle's kids from the church dance troupe would attend a Christian gathering at a place called The Ramp. Thad had stayed behind at home. The group overnighted at a nearby motel. While most of the parents, including Scotty's wife Paige, stayed in rooms piled high with sleeping bags chaperoning the teens, Scotty, the family pastor, arranged for Michelle to have her own room.
2: I get the picture of you kind of easing your way out of the room after lights out, tiptoeing down the hall. Is that the way it happened?
3: Correct. Yes.
2: Into Michelle's room?
3: Yes.
2: Spend the night with her?
3: Yes.
2: Make love and then sneak back into your own bed?
3: Pretty much.
0: That night in Michelle's single, the two in pillow talk used an expression for the first time that would become their lover's code, the word ugly, a word that would come to hint at where they were headed. At the end of the weekend, they headed back home to Rome, Georgia. But they'd all be getting together again soon for the big 4th of July weekend racing up on them.
3: Everything about Michelle was great to me.
2: You loved her?
3: Yeah.
4: Coming up, Michelle tries one more time to put her marriage back together.
1: He said, y'all pray for me. I'm not a good husband to Michelle.
2: At the church meeting?
1: Yes, sir.
2: So pick a word for how you feel listening to this.
1: I was disgusted.
0: The deacon's wife and the family pastor were having a torrid affair. In only a month's time, they'd crossed the line from friends to lovers. Scotty didn't think his wife knew.
3: I think Paige knew that Michelle and I was closer than she wanted us to be.
2: She didn't know you were physical?
3: No.
0: Michelle was sure her husband Thad was in the dark. Not surprising, as she says he was oblivious to everything but his job and church.
5: Be not therefore ashamed of the testimony of our Lord and what he's done in your life.
0: All of which, she says, pushed her into the affair with his best friend.
2: Was this love or lust we're talking about here?
1: I would say a need that needed to be met, that I wasn't getting at home.
2: But there was a major lover's problem here. Scotty was reasonably sure that Paige would give him a divorce. Michelle was just as certain that for her, divorce wasn't in the cards. By then, Thad had started chatting with friends and family about becoming a full-time minister. Being a two-time loser at marriage wasn't going to do him any good. Scotty says Michelle started joking with him that if you want me as your bride, then you're just going to have to outlive Thad.
0: In the midst of their hot sheets mornings at local motels, the two began to email each other about other ways to get around their problem with their gnats. That's what they called their partners, gnats. Scotty says he joked with Michelle that, for instance, she could slather extra butter in Thad's food to induce a heart attack. Or maybe they could have a spaghetti dinner for their spouses with two pots bubbling. In one, dinner for Thad and Paige, they would poison the sauce.
3: Maybe it did put some things in my head.
2: You think it did?
3: Yeah, maybe I was already thinking things. I can't really say.
0: Wheels started turning. Scotty began toying around with internet searches. And the lovers increasingly talked to each other about Portland.
1: I had seen something about Portland, Oregon, and I said I would like to visit there. And we had said, had we gotten married, that we could move out there.
0: Portland became their code word they'd drop into a conversation when the gnats were all together at a gathering. Portland's nice this time of year, they'd say with a private smile.
2: Was that a fantasy, or did you actually think it would happen?
1: A fantasy. I believe it was a fantasy.
0: But they both realized they were now in deep, and the spouses had to be told. It was agreed that Scotty would be the one to tell Thad.
2: Are you insisting that he be the one to tell him?
1: Yes, sir. I was afraid that my husband might hit me, and I was just afraid that he would blow up.
2: It's late June now, and Michelle starts telling her lover, Scotty, places where her husband, Thad, is going to be, say, in the following day, suggesting to Scotty that those are locations where he can deliver the very unpleasant news that he and Michelle are on and that his best friend, Thad, is odd man out in a lover's triangle. At least that's what Michelle claims those messages were all about. Another code word by then was ugly, meaning how things might get when Scotty finally confronted Thad. It first crept into their pillow talk during that Alabama weekend, how the two men had to talk, and how the talk might get ugly.
3: I took ugly to mean something. And when ugly meant something, talk all of a sudden took a different meaning as well.
2: Scotty followed Michelle's instructions on her husband's whereabouts and haunted spots where Thad was expected to show up. He couldn't work up the nerve to confront him, though, and sensed Michelle was growing frustrated.
6: Now, have you been on Scotty? Have you talked to him yet? Have you done the thing you promised you were going to do?
1: I just asked him when he was going to talk to him.
2: On July 1st, a Thursday, Scotty had walked into this Kmart and bought a knife like the one he says Thad had blamed him for losing. Was it a replacement or what? The next morning, Friday, he sat waiting for Thad to come out of this restaurant.
6: And what'd you do?
3: Nothing.
6: Chicken out?
3: Yeah.
2: That afternoon was a low point in the Scotty and Michelle affair. Michelle wanted him to meet her by the town's levee at lunchtime. But this time, she wanted to talk, not make out. Scotty could feel her pulling back, dousing cold water on their fling.
3: I don't remember exact words, but I felt like she was to the point of, you know, the conversation not going to happen.
6: You're not man enough to do this thing you said you were going to do.
3: Basically.
6: And forget about me, bud, because I'm going to be gone.
3: I don't know that I really saw that she was doing that, but I guess I saw that she was willing to do that.
2: Michelle was aloof by the river that day. She says she was starting to have serious second thoughts about the relationship.
1: That's actually when I was trying to cut it off at that point, and he said no.
6: But it kept going.
1: Yes, sir.
2: But to make an even bad rendezvous worse, Michelle told Scotty that she and Thad were going out that night. The date she'd been going on and on about with Thad that she really needed to have. So they went out. But before dinner, Michelle says Thad's date night began with an unexpected stop at a prayer group.
1: I was a little frustrated with that type of situation, and he said, y'all pray for me. I'm not a good husband to Michelle.
6: At the church meeting?
1: Yes, sir.
6: In public, out loud, stand up and talk?
1: Yes, sir. Well, he says I'm not being the husband that I should be to Michelle. That's exactly what he said.
6: And so pick a word for how you feel listening to this.
1: I was disgusted. I was thinking, don't go to these people. Come to me. Let's talk about it.
6: So that probably wasn't a great date.
1: No, sir.
2: The Saturday of 4th of July weekend, the two families and a few other couples were getting together for the usual festivities. Scott, Paige, Thad, Michelle, and the seven girls. Michelle says she was starting to get edgy about her affair with Scotty.
6: Was it starting to eat at you?
1: Just feeling convicted, yes, sir.
2: But that night, whatever concerns there may have been were pushed aside to watch the fireworks. The next day, Sunday, a cookout and volleyball. Michelle says Scotty's wife commented on her wearing attire too skimpy for an afternoon family picnic.
1: And we got together with some couples at the park and played some volleyball, and Paige even commented on my clothes there.
6: In kind of a snide way?
1: Yeah, I can't believe you're wearing that tank top. So that was uncomfortable.
2: Scotty had his own reasons for feeling uncomfortable at the afternoon cookout.
6: How strange is it, the guy you're cooking steaks with is the husband of your lover?
3: Strange like any affair, I guess.
2: Later that afternoon, Scotty received an email from Michelle with information about where Thad was going to be the next morning, Monday. After the chilly talk at the levee, Scotty knew full well that he might lose Michelle unless he confronted Thad soon. Even if it turned out to be that lover shorthand they had. Ugly.
4: Coming up, a bloody pre-dawn discovery.
1: He told me about it and I just fell on the floor crying.
4: When Dateline continues.

0: The 4th of July weekend was over. Thad's mom had babysat her granddaughters when Thad and Michelle had gone out on their date night that Friday.
1: They went and come and picked up the girls, and he said, "Thanks, Mom. We needed that." And that's really the last conversation I can remember having.
0: Thad's shift at the Frito-Lay warehouse often began before dawn. That's where a coworker found him. 36-year-old Thad Reynolds had been stabbed to death in a frenzy. 19 wounds. Sheriff Tim Burkhalter could barely believe what he was hearing. A well-liked local man brutally stabbed at his office.
2: We typically have maybe 2 murders a year. This kind of gruesome murder was, of course, very eye-opening for our community and very big news.
0: It was a scene right out of the movie Psycho. Not one you would normally ever see in the quiet city of Rome, Georgia.
3: No one could make sense of it. It just seemed out of character for what is a nice, quiet place to live.
0: Assistant District Attorney Natalie Statz and her boss Lee Patterson got news of the murder that morning.
4: When the first officer arrived, they called in for detectives to come in. They didn't know at that point who to even focus on.
0: The warehouse wasn't a place to have cash lying around. The drivers picked up their snack orders there.
4: They wondered if it was a stranger murder, where somebody had just walked by and saw the lights on, saw the cars outside, and then came in.
0: While detectives gathered evidence at the scene to try to make sense of the crime, the pastor from Hollywood Baptist went to break the news to Michelle that Thad was dead.
5: They came and knocked on the door and had told me about it, and I just fell on the floor crying.
0: Thad's mom, Kitty, found out while at work.
1: I got the call from the pastor at Hollywood, and he said, "You need to come home. You need to come home now. Michelle needs you." And I guess it was just like, automatically I knew it was Thad.
0: Kitty raced to Michelle's, where she was officially told her son Thad was dead.
1: That's a mother's nightmare. Basically, from there, it's like all a blur.
0: Thad's sister Beverly had arrived too, her mom told her.
6: I just kind of lost it right then, there in the front yard.
1: I remember her going to her knees.
6: Yeah, they helped me get back up, and I walked in and went to Michelle. She was sitting on the couch. I hugged her.
0: When she heard the news, Aunt Trish came to the house to comfort her niece.
7: She seemed like she was in shock because...
8: Obvious grief, crying, sobbing?
7: No. She was like, almost like she was in a trance because... Like I say, almost in shock, because she said, "I keep waiting for him to walk in the door, you know, for Thad to walk in the front door."
0: An emergency prayer request went out to the Hollywood Baptist community, and members of the congregation started arriving to comfort Michelle, the new widow.
8: Were you taking medications?
5: Yes, sir. I was antidepressant and a sleeping pill, and... Actually, one of the girls that I go to church with is a nurse, and she brought me some Xanaxes.
8: And some of the people helping you through your grief, there's Paige.
5: It was only like a 5-minute that I remember her just hugging me, and that was pretty much it.
0: Paige was joined at Michelle's by her husband, Scotty. The pastor had called him and told him the news at his office at the hospital.
9: He told me that was dead.
0: Scotty showed up at Michelle's house with a bandaged right hand, a weightlifting accident at the gym, he explained.
6: He sat there and played games with Thad's kids and my daughter. I mean, they were all just sitting around cutting up, playing games.
0: Meanwhile, at the crime scene, the police were recovering what would turn out to be key evidence. Great stuff, a homicide detective's dream. Whoever the killer was, he had been a bungler. He dropped his prescription glasses on the ground. Nearby, they found a sheath for a knife, the apparent murder weapon. And a witness recalled seeing a burgundy minivan.
10: As a murder, how clumsy is this crime?
4: Incredibly.
0: The killing of a family man and church deacon in Rome was, of course, a big story. There was a man who had heard the news of the murder. He worked on the phone systems at the Floyd Medical Center. Later that night, he was sitting down with homicide detectives, and they were very interested in what he had to say.
11: Coming up, they would also be interested in certain emails.
4: Things like, "I want to taste you," That's a tame part of it.
10: So not Hallmark cards and kittens and clouds?
4: No.

0: Floyd Medical Center in Rome, Georgia, is the largest employer in the county. Keeping its vast phone system up to speed is a big job. There was a tech person who was helping the hospital change over to a new phone system. You might say he was a perfectly legal eavesdropper.
1: So if a department would say, we're having problems with our phones, we're hearing a lot of static, it was his job to go in and find out what the problem was and clear it up. So he was monitoring some phone lines.
0: D.A. Lee Peterson says one day, as this tech was working to switch over the phone lines, he heard fellow employee Scotty Harper having an intimate conversation with a woman who wasn't his wife.
2: Sizzling stuff.
1: I don't know about sizzling. It was obvious that he was having an affair with someone. And they referred to their spouses as gnats, pesky creatures. It bothered him.
0: The technician was discreet. He didn't tell anyone that he'd caught Scotty in an affair, cooing with a woman named Michelle something. Didn't tell until the day of Thad Reynolds' murder, when he happened to drive by the crime scene that morning, abuzz with police activity, and later heard this Crime Stopper tip: be on the lookout for a burgundy van.
2: So this phone troubleshooter at the hospital would turn out to be fairly important in the investigation. He'd have a little role to play.
1: He absolutely did.
0: Now the technician didn't hesitate to share what he knew.
1: He's listened on these phone calls, and he knows that Scott Harper is having an affair with somebody that's not obviously his wife. And he knows that Scott Harper drives a burgundy van, and he immediately calls the police. And so at that point, the police began to focus their investigation on Scott Harper.
0: With that tip, the detectives went to the hospital to get Scotty Harper's computer with all his emails. What the cops find reads like steamy porn. A month's worth of erotic messages between Scotty and Michelle, more than enough to persuade them that Michelle had lit the spark that started the affair.
1: She put the full court press on him to try to seduce him, and she used everything in her power to do that. She's very good at it, obviously.
2: But she was taking the lead.
1: I think that absolutely.
0: They even referred to one of the messages as the Wheel of Fortune email. It was Michelle to Scotty after she'd confided to him that she was having bad thoughts about him.
1: Well, she sent him an email that details what she wanted to do to him sexually. And it would be a series of phrases like, I want to, and then there'd be several words or several blanks that you'd have to fill in the letters to form a word.
2: Just like on the TV game show.
1: Just like on the game show.
2: And when you bought a vowel and filled it in, what were the kinds of things she was talking about?
1: They were
2: about?
1: Pretty graphic. Things like, I want to taste you. That's a tame part of it. I want to make love with you. But they were extremely more graphic.
2: And so not Hallmark cards and kittens and clouds.
1: No. He filled in the blanks. And so there's a series of emails that go back and forth between them. And that was when their relationship changed.
2: Put us in his state of mind and who he was at that time. Why do you think he was vulnerable or receptive to this Wheel of Fortune email? Wow, that seems like a good idea. I hadn't thought of that. Michelle. Wow.
1: I think that, I don't know how to put it any nice way, she put it on him.
0: Michelle and Scotty tried to keep their cool with their spouses as though nothing at home had changed. The custom of the two families getting together most weekends continued and was a kind of cover for their infatuation.
3: People who have affairs often, when they think they're being secretive and they're hiding things and they think they're, you know, in this little bubble, will think that if you're with a big group of people, and the two of you are together, and you can talk with the big group of people there, that no one will think there's anything about it.
0: But now detectives were thinking all about it, and the evidence was threatening to burst Michelle and Scotty's bubble.
4: Coming up, cops confront Scotty with pointed questions.
1: Where are your glasses? Have you had an affair with Michelle Reynolds?
2: He knows they're penning him in at that point, huh?
4: While Michelle remains calm, too calm for some.
5: I saw no tears.
4: Also surprising, her plan for Thad's remains.
5: I was shocked, but I knew that there was, you know, nothing we could do because she was calling the shots.
4: When Dateline continues.
0: Thad Reynolds had been murdered. Investigators were now looking into a steamy affair between Thad's wife Michelle and best friend Scotty Harper. And they were finding their secret tingles. Lover's code words, a discreetly brushed hand, all with her husband and his wife only a few feet away.
2: Is she the initiator here?
1: Absolutely. Absolutely. He would never have crossed the line. He would never have initiated this.
2: And he was willing to go along.
1: He absolutely was.
0: But the homicidal math was starting to add up. Thad, the deacon, stabbed to death. The family pastor, in a sexual relationship with the murdered man's wife. A dropped pair of prescription glasses spattered with blood. A burgundy van. On Tuesday night, the day after Thad's murder, the detectives told Scotty they wanted him and his wife to come to the police station for an interview. The next morning, he arrived there with his wife, Paige.
1: They ask him, you know, where are your glasses? Have you had an affair with Michelle Reynolds?
2: He knows they're pinning him in at that point, huh?
1: He can't explain. And he's lying to them flat out when he says he's not having an affair to them. And they already had the emails and they already had knowledge at this point.
2: Does he give it up? Does he say you got me?
1: No. They ask consent to search his van, the burgundy van, and he agrees.
0: The police go to the hospital to get Scotty's van for processing. Paige is with them now, well aware from the police questioning where this is heading.
1: He wants to go back into work to the hospital, and Paige says, no, we're going to your mom and dad's right now.
0: Investigators believe Scotty was desperately trying to get back to his office to delete anything on his computer that would link Michelle to the building case.
1: He's trying to get rid of those emails because that's going to hook Michelle, that he loves, into this.
0: Surprising, of course, that a computer professional like himself would have kept the emails on his laptop in the first place.
2: What was he thinking? Why does he let this stuff reside on the computers?
1: Well, of course he would save them so he could go back and reread and be excited all over again about this affair and its progression and all these things that they wrote to each other. He writes these long, flowery emails to her about how much he loves her and how much he cares for her and how much he wants to be with her. And when she writes back to him, that's catnip to him. He's not going to destroy that.
0: Even an armchair detective would have started following the trail right to Scotty Harper's door. The killer had used a knife like this to stab Thad Reynolds 19 times that Monday morning. The detectives knew that on the morning of the murder, Scotty Harper had gone to the ER of the hospital where he worked to have a cut hand stitched up. Those explicit emails he failed to get rid of told them he was a month into an affair with the murdered man's wife. Had Scotty Harper murdered his best friend, the husband of his lover?
6: Every mirror I pass, I mouth the word, you just killed that. You killed that.
0: Scotty was confessing to the mirror, but not to anyone else.
6: There was nothing I could say that could take it back, and there was nothing I could do that could fix it.
0: Even prosecutors who'd seen a lot were sickened by the savagery committed on Thad Reynolds.
1: With a gun, you can stand far away from somebody and shoot them, and you don't have to touch them, and you don't have to smell the blood, and you don't have to put your hands on them. But a knife is pretty cold.
0: And as unimaginable as it was for detectives in the early hours of the investigation, all signs were pointing to Thad's close friend, Scotty Harper, as the killer. And the night before Scotty Harper had gone down to the police station for questioning by detectives, he called Michelle and confessed to her that he was indeed the killer.
6: I told her I did it.
2: In her words, as you recall?
6: She got quiet. I remember her saying, nightmare never ends. She ended up saying she said, I gotta go.
0: After hanging up the phone, Scotty says they talked again, and Michelle pleaded with him that if he was going to confess to the crime, that he not do it until after Thad's funeral, still 2 days away.
6: We talked later. She said, I don't want my girls to ever know you did this. This is crazy. I said, well, that's they're going to. And she said, can you at least give them the funeral?
2: Don't talk to the police until after
6: the
2: funeral?
6: Well,
2: that's
6: no,
2: your
6: I
2: message?
6: Mean, I was wanting to talk to her oldest daughter and Thad's mom and her. I was wanting to just be able to sit down with all three of them. That's when she said she didn't want her daughters to ever know that I did this.
0: And while he'd confessed to his lover, Scotty still hadn't broken the news to his wife.
2: Had you told Paige?
6: No.
0: But the morning of the detective's questioning, Scotty says his wife had started to figure out that he had killed Thad Reynolds.
6: We go to my mom and dad's house, Paige and I. They call my sister over there. They call the pastor over there.
2: You say, I did it.
6: Yes.
2: I was the one that murdered Thad.
6: Yes.
0: In the next 24 hours, Scotty met with a lawyer and then checked himself overnight into a psychiatric hospital.
2: The lawyer suggested it?
6: He said, I think you really need to go there. Because I probably did. I'm not suggesting I was insane when it happened. I remember it happening.
0: Scotty, out of sight overnight in a psych ward, was also buying Michelle the time she wanted to prepare for Thad's funeral without the pall of Scotty's involvement hanging over it. But no one in their circle suspected yet that Scotty Harper could be the killer. Friends were nonetheless privately buzzing about the new widow's demeanor. Why did Michelle seem so calm? And why did she tell the ladies who asked if they could help her shop for a funeral dress that that wouldn't be necessary? She had a new black dress in her closet with a price tag still on it. What was going on with the newly widowed Michelle? Thad's mother and sister don't remember Michelle shedding any tears at all.
5: There was like no emotion, no anything. I thought maybe she was in shock.
7: I remember Michelle coming outside and hugging me, but I saw no tears.
0: Michelle had also requested that police not give her any details about her husband's murder. The investigators saw it all as odd behavior.
1: Everybody thought that she acted very strange. There weren't really any tears. She wasn't crying. And people at the church, again, were just devastated. And she wasn't shedding a tear. In fact, she was making jokes to some of the people that came in and would say inappropriate things.
0: Friends at the house told investigators, though Michelle would later say she was just joking, that she initially talked about getting a nose ring soon after Thad was killed.
1: Michelle looked over and said, "Do you like so-and-so's nose ring?" And the lady said, "No, I don't really like nose rings." And Michelle said, "Well, now that Thad's dead, I think I'm going to get one." And everybody in the room just kind of went.
3: And something like, because he won't be able to say anything about
1: yeah,
3: it.
1: Yeah, Thad didn't like them. She's cold. Ice cold.
0: Michelle, Thad's family says, is also talking about cremating Thad's remains. If that was his wish, he'd never mentioned it to them.
5: I was shocked, but I knew that there was, nothing we could do because she was calling the shots.
0: And it all started crashing down on Thursday morning when Thad's mother went over to the house and was told that she couldn't go in.
7: One of the ladies from church kind of backed me up against the car and said, "You can't go in. They're searching the house, they're seizing the computer," and that's when she told me that Scotty and Michelle had had an affair.
0: When the detectives read through all the emails that Scotty, the computer expert, had failed to delete, when they saw a message from Michelle about when and where Scotty would be able to find Thad the morning he was killed, and when they considered how coolly the new widow took the news of her husband's death, arrest warrants were drawn up, not just for Scotty Harper, but surprisingly for Michelle as well. She would be charged as his co-killer.
1: She is one of the most evil people that I've ever dealt with in all the years I've been a prosecutor.
0: The two lovers, the deacon's wife and the family pastor, were issued jailhouse jumpsuits and charged with murder. They would face the highest count.
2: You announced your intention to go for the death penalty on the both of them.
1: Yes.
2: Her as well.
1: Yes.
2: Even though she was clearly not at the scene.
1: Even though she was clearly not at the scene, she is a party to the crime. She aided, abetted, encouraged, and helped plan this.
0: But could the state prove that Michelle knew all along what Scotty was going to do? The prosecutor was confident she could.
1: She's the brains and he's the muscle.
4: Coming up.
3: It always amazed me. They were talking about how much they missed each other.
8: I don't believe that I've ever been loved as much by somebody as I have by you.
3: There were several of these conversations, and in none of them are there denials of any of it.
9: Then the king said to all his servants, "Do you not know that a prince and a great man, forgive me, has fallen this day in Israel?"
0: Thad Reynolds was eulogized as a man of God, sent to his rest by his many friends at Hollywood Baptist Church, where he'd been a beloved deacon. So poignant, those four little girls stair-stepped in size, their father suddenly dead, and their mother charged with killing him.
7: If you could hear them pray, Olivia prays just exactly like her daddy. And the baby, she always says when she prays, she says, the usual stuff. Keep our family safe. Bless Mama. Bless Papa. Bless Mama. Bless Daddy.
0: Mama, Michelle Reynolds, was not at the funeral, but in the county jail, charged with planning Thad's murder with her lover, Scotty Harper. Both were denied bond as flight risks. If convicted, both could face the death penalty. But the two were still apparently so desperately in love that they convinced a recently released fellow inmate to set up three-way calling for them.
8: An inmate at the Floyd County Jail. If you wish to accept this call...
0: The inmate turned out to be a jailhouse snitch.
10: Hey. He's on the other line, okay?
0: And while Michelle and Scotty talked, their conversations were being recorded.
8: It's not as funny.
0: Listen for yourself. Scotty and Michelle from behind bars still hinting at ending up in Portland, their fantasy city where they'd start a new life together.
8: I wonder how Portland is.
11: Oh, I know.
8: It's out here.
0: Even though they faced the possibility of death row, Scotty and Michelle's conversations remained light, flirtatious, even racy.
11: We were.
0: And they kept speaking of their devotion to each other as investigators listened in.
3: It always amazed me. They were talking about how much they missed each other.
8: I don't believe that I've ever been loved as much by somebody as I have by you. And I mean that.
11: I'm with you.
1: They're stopping in the middle of the conversation and saying things like, oh, wait a minute, I love you. Did you know that I love you? And they'll say it over and over and over.
11: I love you.
8: Thank you.
11: Yes, I do.
0: And it's what they weren't hearing from Michelle, a lack of outrage that reinforced the prosecutor's conviction that Michelle knew all along that murder was afoot and was actively planning it with Scotty.
1: If you were arrested for the murder of your spouse and you got to have communication with the person who actually committed the murder, don't you think you would say something like, what have you done?
2: What did you get me into?
1: Why did you do this?
3: There were several of these conversations, and in none of them are there denials of any of it.
0: There were prison letters exchanged, too. In one, from Michelle to Scotty 2 weeks after the murder, she uses some verses from the Bible to pass on an only slightly encoded message to him. The letter page is headed, Freedom for Me and My Children. She quotes a verse from Genesis, and you see that she's underlined the word all. The next bit of scripture is from Psalms. Who have I in heaven but you? The I is underlined. In all, Michelle writes out 17 verses with certain words underlined. And when you read all those underlines together, it forms the thought, all I knew was that you were going to speak to him about us. Help me, if a man would give for love.
1: And that's her message to him. She knows that he loves her, and she wants him to save her. And take her away from this, take her out of it.
2: So that's her campaign at this point.
1: Yes.
2: She's setting up her defense, which is, I had no idea.
1: Right.
2: You were so much in love with me, I had no idea that you would go to that length.
1: Yes.
0: And in the days following the arrest, the detectives continued to build their case. They took note of an insurance policy on Thad that would have paid Michelle more than $250,000. Was money part of the motive? But what the detectives initially didn't have was the murder weapon, the knife Scott Harper had used. But that changed when one of his co-workers at the hospital had an inkling of where a good hiding place would be.
1: He and another guy who worked at the IT department started looking. And they went into the server room and they took the suction cup device and they started pulling up the tiles one at a time. And I think he told us he got to the third one and he pulled it up and there was the JCPenney's bag.
0: Inside this bag was Scotty's bloody clothing, his shoes, the knife, and even this receipt for the knife from Kmart. It was virtually a murder conviction in a bag.
1: I've never had a case where somebody gave me not only the receipt from the buying the murder weapon, but packaged it all up along with what they were wearing at the time they did it.
0: Later, they'd recover the security camera tape from Kmart. Scotty, seen here, goes into the store to buy the 4-inch hunting knife.
2: So is he among the world's stupidest guys?
1: Yeah.
2: You got everything but a movie of him doing it.
1: That's true. Hers is definitely the harder case.
0: Not in any of the recovered emails had Michelle written words to the effect, we need to kill Thad. So instead, the prosecutors focused on that 4th of July weekend that began with that frosty rendezvous at the levee on Friday. By that day, Scotty had already failed on two occasions to confront Thad after he says Michelle had given him instructions as to where he would be. To Scotty, she seemed upset that afternoon that he hadn't been manly enough to tell Thad. He thought he'd lost her. Sunday, she emails Scotty letting him know where Thad will be early the next morning. And the best nugget the prosecution had was this, an email exchange late Sunday evening. He writes, Stop me if you have any hesitations. She replies, I'm ready. Please be observant of your surroundings and be careful. I can't wait to be your bride. Was it enough? Would a jury buy that as her knowing, deliberately giving her head-over-heels lover a green light for murder? Michelle had hired seasoned criminal defense lawyers, Jimmy Berry and Vic Reynolds. They were very worried about trying a case in a town they believe was ready to convict their client with biblical fury.
12: In this case, there was absolutely a moral backlash against Michelle. I think there was a perception by the community that she had initiated this affair, had taken this man of God with her womanly ways, sexual ways, had gotten him to do this heinous act. And I think the community was convinced that that's what Michelle had done.
0: But despite the defense attorney's fear a local jury would be willing to brand their client with a scarlet letter, they didn't believe those emails between the lovers gave the prosecutors the smoking gun they needed to send Michelle to death row.
13: There's a lot of ways to interpret what some of these emails may have indicated.
0: The defense attorney's version of events would be that Scotty acted entirely on his own, just crazy in love with their client. Talk to Thad, he suggests, means that and only that. No coded language.
13: She basically indicates to me that she never indicated to Scotty that she wanted him to kill her husband.
0: So, which was it? Two lovers who'd carried out a murder in order to get to their fantasy land of Portland together? Or was she totally in the dark? Was it really about one crazed man killing the husband who stood in the way? And would the prosecutors be forced to cut Michelle loose from their case altogether? Was it time for prosecutors to play their least favorite game, Let's Make a Deal?
4: Coming up. And how about let's piece together the evidence? Some wondered why Michelle seemed to have a brand new funeral outfit ready to go.
14: Every woman needs a black dress.
4: When Dateline continues.

0: Michelle would write in an email later that she could relate to the words of that old song, Torn Between Two Lovers.
1: I left my husband and I didn't want him to be hurt.
0: But the prosecutors had come to look at Michelle Reynolds in the worst possible light. A seducer who used her sexual powers to dupe a sap of a lover into killing her husband for her.
2: She's been referred to as a puppet master. She was absolutely pulling his strings and pushing him and hinting and saying, we're never going to be together unless.
0: Unless, they argued, Scotty killed her husband.
3: Did you ever have a conversation, Michelle, where you said, we've got to think about the worst possible thing? The only way we're going to be together is to get rid of that.
1: No, sir.
0: Michelle denied that she sent her lover to kill her husband as she talked about her extramarital affair with Dateline.
1: At one point, we were both talking about it. You know, we need to stop. And then he came back and he says, I can't stop.
0: Guilty of adultery, she says, but not murder. And as you hear her tell her story, you'll realize that for Michelle, it was never endless love. She talks of Scotty indifferently, as though he's an inconsequential old boyfriend she has to squint to remember.
1: We met in the parking deck at his job, and we just kissed.
3: Did anything else happen that day?
1: No, sir.
3: And when did you go past kissing into actual having sex?
1: We actually didn't have sex.
3: You never had sex?
1: No, sir. He couldn't get an erection.
0: Scotty, Michelle was saying, was impotent. A startling revelation, if true, given all the horror that had spilled out of the affair. She says the trysts at the motels, all heavy petting and making out without consummation. And ditto for him sneaking into her room during that weekend in Alabama.
1: Again, he couldn't get an erection.
3: Kissing and hugging?
1: Yes, sir.
3: And then at dawn he'd leave?
1: Yes, sir.
0: When Scotty was in the county jail months after the murder, authorities confiscated in his cell a 58-page letter he'd written Michelle, but she'd never received. Over and over, he writes lines like these. I want to love you, spend the rest of my life devoted to you, and making you the happiest woman alive. But the letter is more than just another avowal of his endless love for her. It's also a bullet point outline for how they need to keep their stories together for their upcoming trials. In this phone book of a letter, Scotty also outlines for her how he plans to defend himself. He's going to argue that he took a pill for erectile dysfunction, something which triggered a psychotic episode during which he killed Thad. Not guilty by reason of temporary insanity. So this idea of impotency is floating around the case. But the prosecutor isn't buying the argument. She says she has, on the record, Michelle boasting about her sexual dexterity.
2: She bragged about that she had shown him positions that he'd never seen before.
4: And he loved it.
2: Those were exactly her words, and he loved it.
0: Whatever the truth, Michelle and Scotty were only a few weeks into their romantic relationship when they met at the levee, the day she didn't want to come. She wanted to talk about the dead end they were facing, unless Scotty had a man-to-man confrontation with Thad, as he promised.
3: Were you on him saying, have you talked to him yet? Has this happened?
1: We had discussed it, because there at that time, he said, oh my gosh, I'm losing you. Because Thad had said was going on a date, and so that even increased his want to move forward even more so.
0: That was the Friday of 4th of July weekend when a dejected Scotty felt he was losing Michelle. That weekend there was barbecue, volleyball, fireworks. And on Sunday, Michelle remembers Scotty telling her he was finally going to talk to her husband.
1: He said, send me your husband's schedule so I'll know where he's at and I'll, you know, hook up with him. And that's what I did.
3: What did that mean to you, Michelle?
1: That he was going to go and confront him about us.
3: Did you get the feeling he was talking about a...

0: Troubling emails the lovers exchanged on Sunday, the day before the murder.
1: Scotty sends you an email that says, "I'm ready for tomorrow. Stop me if you have any hesitation." Do you remember that?
2: Yes, sir.
1: What did you think that meant?
2: If I wanted him to go and tell Dad about us or not.
1: And you reply, "No hesitation. I'm ready. Please be observant of your surroundings and be careful. I do want to spend time with you. I want to be your wife."
2: Yes, sir.
1: Is there any way to read that, Michelle, other than to say, be careful in what we both know is going to happen and look over your shoulder and do pull this thing off?
2: I know that there's people there because they come in and out. Being careful is like, don't get in a fight.
0: Remember during that church trip in Alabama, Michelle and Scotty started using the words talk and ugly as a lover's code for Scotty's upcoming confrontation with Thad.
1: You'd used as shorthand the word ugly between you?
2: Yes, sir.
1: What did the word ugly mean to you?
2: Them getting in a fight.
1: So when you say in this email, be careful, you're thinking about don't do something dumb, don't get in a fight.
2: Right.
0: Michelle says she never told or even hinted to Scotty that he needed to kill Thad. There were no special looks, no nods, nothing.
1: Had you told Scotty explicitly or given him some sort of body language that we've got to kill Thad?
2: No, sir.
1: This is how we're going to be together?
2: No, sir.
0: And when Scotty called her that morning, she says she still didn't suspect that he had killed Thad.
2: He had said that he met with him and told him, but he didn't bring up the fact that what happened.
1: So what did you think had happened? I mean, you're a bright woman. Here was the morning of the confrontation. He says they did have the confrontation. And then Thad is found stabbed to death.
2: I didn't want to believe that it was him.
1: Did you suspect it?
2: No, because that's just not his character. It's not part of him. He's just an all-time sweet guy. And no.
1: So at the very moment he's supposed to have this confrontation, which is going to be unpleasant in the best of all worlds, it happens, and then out of the blue, somebody else comes into the place of business and stabs your husband 19 times at dawn in a botched robbery? I mean, that doesn't add up.
2: Yes, sir.
0: Michelle also says there was no dark humor between her and Scotty about killing Thad.
1: You don't remember joking with him about, well, we'll make a poison batch of spaghetti and that'll take care of it?
2: No, sir.
1: We'll annihilate them?
2: Yes, sir.
0: As for the perception that she seemed unreasonably cool at the house in the days after the murder, Michelle says she was simply in shock.
2: In all honesty, I was blacked out for the most part because those people that said they came to my house and that they saw me, and I don't ever recall.
0: And the fact that she had what seemed to some a pre-need black funeral dress already hanging in the closet, Michelle says this has been taken entirely out of context.
2: Every woman needs a black dress, and along with that black dress, they didn't mention the fact that I had like two other dresses, a top and skirt, still with the tags on them.
0: To Michelle's lawyers, none of it may have looked good, but it was still all very thin evidence for the prosecutors to build a capital murder case against their client.
3: They were all just bad innuendos.
0: And even the prosecutor knew if they were going to get a conviction on Michelle, they'd need Scotty to testify against her. And 4 years after the murder, as the two lovers sat in separate cells in the county jail, prosecutors finally got just that.
4: Do you fully understand what's going on here today?
0: A sworn taped confession from Scotty Harper.
4: And are you freely, cooperatively giving us this statement? All right.
0: Scotty cut a deal with the district attorney. He taped this confession and would testify for the prosecution in Michelle's upcoming trial, provided the state dropped the death penalty on not just him, but also on her.
5: I had to hold my nose in a major way.
6: You don't offer a get-out-of-death-row-free card casually.
5: No. He is going to have to give us her and her part in it and her complicity in it. Not, I love her and she had nothing to do with this. He's got to come off that line. Yeah, he's got to tell the truth.
0: But would they ever get the complete truth from a man who would do anything for the woman he loved?
7: Coming up.
8: I sense relief.
4: You're talking about relief on Michelle's part.
7: Yeah. Scotty recounts what happened when he called Michelle to tell her he'd finally confronted Thad.
1: Did she say words to the effect, Scott, is he dead? Did you kill him?
9: This is the sound of Claire cooking dinner at home. And that's the sound of a fraud alert from Wells Fargo flagging a charge for a pricey restaurant in Paris. considering Claire isn't in Paris right now?

0: Scotty Harper had fallen hard for the former homecoming queen at his high school. The enormously tangled dilemma was that Michelle Reynolds was also his best friend's wife, the mother of four little girls. For him, what had started out as email flirtations turned into irresistible hot sex.
1: Was it exciting? Was it risky? Was it good?
2: Exciting, risky. It was something I wanted.
1: I think I hear you saying this is like a narcotic, that Michelle has become your drug and you cannot get enough of it.
2: I guess that's fair to say. She was. Everything I needed.
3: She said, you're probably just going to have to live on him if you ever want to be with him.
0: As part of a plea deal with the state, Scotty Harper had agreed to testify for the prosecution in exchange for taking the death penalty off the table for both of them.
3: She said, if we're going to continue, we're going to get off. That's not a good plan.
0: In this sworn confession that was taped before Michelle's pending trial, Scotty described the path he says they traveled down that ultimately led to murder. It all started in earnest, he says, at the weekend church trip in Alabama when he sneaked away to the private room he'd arranged for her.
3: She asked me, she said, when you talk with Dad, boy, if it's ugly. And I asked her, I said, well, I'm going to ask you your perspective. What if it's ugly? And she told me, she said, I love you. She said, as long as I end up with you, I can do just about anything.
4: Do you believe in Michelle's mind? Talking meant a lot more than just saying words to somebody. It meant taking some action.
3: Correct.
4: Eliminating fad.
0: Scotty also said he heard relief in Michelle's voice when he spoke to her the morning of Thad's death.
3: I sense relief.
4: And you're talking about relief on Michelle's part.
3: Yeah.
0: But when Dateline talked to Scotty Harper, he backed away from that position he'd given the prosecution as part of his plea deal. That Michelle was relieved the morning Thad is found dead. And that she even knew what talk and ugly were really all about. He seemed to once again want to protect her from any involvement in the murder.
1: So what's the truth?
2: There's nothing to cover for. There's nothing to protect her from. The truth is, I did this. I see no guilt on her part. I really don't.
0: Scotty said he acted alone, and that when he went to sleep that Sunday night, even he didn't know how the confrontation with Thad was going to play out. He said he got up before 5 that Monday morning, but instead of his usual trip to the gym, he made the decision to drive to the Frito-Lay warehouse.
2: It's hard to believe things got to where it was. Pull in, I'm looking at myself in the rearview mirror for a minute before I go in.
1: Was that always going to be the outcome from that moment on, as you're looking at yourself in the rearview?
2: It's like I was sitting outside looking in. And I'm not removing myself from the responsibility because that was me. But it's hard to imagine myself with the thoughts that I was having.
1: You see yourself walking in?
2: Yeah.
1: Hear him saying, hey, Scotty Harper, what are you doing here?
2: Yeah.
1: What do you say to him?
2: I want what you got.
1: Michelle.
2: Correct.
0: Scotty says he then pulled the knife out of the sheath. Thaddy says thought he'd simply come to return the hunting knife he'd lost on that family camping trip.
2: It's in my right hand. He sees it. He looks down. He holds out his left hand.
1: As though you're going to what? Hand the knife to him?
2: I guess so. You know, me saying I want what you got, he had a little confused look on his face. He didn't know what I was talking about.
1: But he didn't have much time to reflect because you're on him with a knife right away, huh?
2: Correct.
1: The worst minute of your life and a lot of other people's lives.
2: Yeah.
0: Thad tried to fight back.
1: Do you remember anything about it?
2: Very much.
1: They would say later in the autopsy report that you stabbed him 19 times.
2: I don't remember 19 stabs, but I remember enough.
1: He went down and stayed down. Did you say, I want what you have again?
2: I said it more than once, yes.
1: you think now I've got her?
2: No. I couldn't believe what I'd done.
0: Scotty left Thad, his best friend, bleeding to death on his office floor. He knew he needed to get away quickly.
2: I had to wrap my fingers. I'd cut myself.
1: And there go your eyeglasses. You lost them. It's dark and they're gone. And you've lost the sheath to the knife.
2: No plan.
1: This is no plan, Scott.
2: No plan.
1: What's going on?
2: No idea how it got there. Not a thing to do to take it back.
1: What are you going to do next? That's what 6 a.m. is about. What's 7 a.m.? What's 8 a.m.? What are the next years of your life going to be about coming off of this moment?
2: The after effects wasn't planned. Not thinking about running, escaping, doing anything.
1: But also not going to the police.
2: And also not going to the police.
0: He drove to the hospital where he worked and entered through a side door.
2: I had blood all over me. I changed clothes. There's other people going to be coming in. I'm not going to just leave bloody clothes and a knife sitting out. I just put them under the floor. And it's a raised floor, a data center where we had our servers, that you could pull the tiles up.
1: So did you think, wow, this is going pretty good now?
2: No. At no point during that time, I felt like this is going pretty good. No.
0: He then headed to the ER to get stitches for the knife wound on his hand. Later, he drove to his gym to shower up.
2: Every mirror I pass, I mouth the words, you just killed that. You killed that. It just seemed surreal. It was like it didn't happen. But I knew it did.
1: Your blood's on him, his blood's on you. You're a good friend.
2: Yeah.
0: Scotty then calls Michelle.
2: She asked me, she said, did you talk with him? I said, yes.
1: Did you say it got ugly?
2: Yes.
1: Did she say words to the effect, Scott, is he dead? Did you kill him? Is it over?
2: No. No.
1: You're saying that her understanding was that you've had the talk with him and it was nasty and it was ugly and what? I'll talk to you later?
2: Yeah, I mean, she says she's sure she'd hear all about it a little bit later.
0: Soon after speaking to Michelle, Scotty got the official word from their pastor that Thad was dead. He headed over to Michelle's, where he was immediately surrounded by Thad's family, and these pictures were snapped of him holding the dead man's youngest daughter.
2: So I see his daughters.
1: The children who don't have a father.
2: Yeah. I see his sister. I see his mom.
1: The mom of the man you've just murdered.
2: Yes.
1: Now, how are you holding it together? Why don't you just come undone at that point and say, I throw myself at your mercy, this thing happened.
2: There's nothing I could say that could take it back, and there's nothing I could do that could fix it.
1: So you're just going to muddle forward and see what happens?
2: I didn't know what to do.
0: Scotty says he and Michelle had barely any time alone that day. Too many friends were arriving to express their condolences. But when he called her late that night, he says it still hadn't occurred to her that he was the killer.
2: Before we hung up, she said, do you think this was a sign?
1: A what?
2: A sign.
1: A sign from where of what?
2: A sign from God. And I asked her, what are you talking about? And she said, of all days, for you to go talk to her. I saw then she didn't know.
1: She didn't know that you were going to go kill him?
2: No. No, she didn't. But when I went to bed that night, I can't say I knew that I was going to kill him. So I know she couldn't have. Michelle had no idea.
0: Scotty Harper's story, from friendship to homicide, all for a one-time homecoming queen who now says their fling was just a big mistake.
1: Was he still the 15-year-old boy in high school fixated on the homecoming queen?
4: I believe so, yes, sir.
0: Coming up.
5: She taught him how to walk on the wild side, and he didn't want to ever give that up.
0: And now, after everything...
1: What would you say to Scotty?
0: When Dateline continues.

0: 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We're starting Onida XR this week, and I'm excited to see how it goes.
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2: One woman, two men, seven children among them being raised in good, solid, middle-class homes.
3: I don't know how you explain it. If you try to wrap your mind around it, you can't. Because we always come back to the question, why not just get a divorce? But they didn't.
2: And the prosecutor believes it was Scotty Harper's sexual obsession with Michelle that led him to murder.
3: She taught him how to walk on the wild side, and he didn't want to ever give that up.
2: Even apparently if it meant going to prison for the rest of his life for it. There would be no trial. Scotty Harper pleaded guilty to stabbing to death his good friend, Thad Reynolds.
4: Mr. Harper, you previously entered a plea of guilty in the charges of murder of Mr. Thad Reynolds.
2: He was given life in prison without the possibility of parole. Michelle Reynolds also ended up taking a deal from the prosecutor.
4: You understand that you're presumed innocent until proven guilty. Mm-hmm. You understand that by entering a guilty plea, you're giving up these rights.
5: Yes.
2: Knowing that Scotty was planning to testify for the prosecution, Michelle agreed to a sentence of 10 years for voluntary manslaughter and 10 years for party to the crime of burglary, a charge related to Scotty entering the Frito-Lay warehouse.
4: And how do you plead the charges guilty or not guilty?
6: It's always hard to roll the dice when you're talking about a death penalty.
2: Michelle's lawyers were prepared to go to trial and argued that she had no idea that Scotty was going to kill her husband. But when they hadn't managed to get a change of venue out of Rome, Georgia, and when the prosecution was offering to swap the death penalty for a much lesser charge, they advised Michelle to take the deal.
6: It's the Bible Belt. Nobody likes folks in the Bible Belt having affairs. Everybody pretty much had made up their mind that she was guilty, that she forced this boy and never been in any trouble, good boy. She forced him into killing her husband so that they could be together.
2: Michelle accepted the 20-year prison term without a trial because a part of her does feel responsible for Thad's death.
5: Morally, because I had the affair, I feel responsible because had I not had the affair, this wouldn't have happened. And I'm deeply sorry that so many people were hurt, that I've hurt a lot of people.
7: So you agreed to do 20 years for an affair?
5: Yes, sir.
7: Is that what it comes down to?
5: Yes, sir.
7: But you didn't ask your lover to kill your husband?
5: No, sir.
2: Scotty, though, says he wished Michelle had fought the charges.
8: I don't understand why she pled.
7: Because if she lost her bet, she might have ended up on death row.
8: You're innocent. Why would you plea? I mean, I just don't understand.
2: Scotty told us he took the plea deal because he didn't want his family to go through a death penalty trial, and he didn't want Michelle to face that either.
7: Was that as important as your deal, that they take death off the table for her?
8: Correct.
7: So you're still trying to do her some good?
8: For what good it is, I mean, I can't say that I've done good for anybody, but yeah.
2: As part of her sentence, Michelle could not have contact with her four children until each turned 18.
7: And what would you say to Scotty?
5: At this time, I don't have anything to say to him.
7: He's just a memory and not good ones?
5: Yes, sir.
8: I was definitely crazy about it.
7: But now?
8: Some things you have to suppress.
7: Suppress. It's there, but you don't want to touch it.
8: You can't, so you don't.
7: The other thing that Michelle said, which just really surprised me, when you think of everything that you guys gambled, she said that you never really completed a sexual relationship.
8: I've heard that from people. I don't know.
7: She said that basically you were impotent with her and never consummated the act.
8: I'm not sure why she said it, but I'll just leave it at that.
7: You loved her.
8: Yeah.
2: Michelle's four girls went to live with Thad's family. His life insurance went to their care. Scotty's wife, mother of his three, divorced him. He was left with only regrets.
8: I'm sorry doesn't cut it. That's all I have now. There's nothing I can say to undo what I've done.
2: The prosecutor is not surprised by any of it. That Scotty said he still loved Michelle from behind bars, and that Michelle seemed not to care.
7: When last heard from, he was still hanging the moon and the stars for her.
3: Yes. And probably will for the rest of his life.
7: As giddy as a teenager.
3: He still loves her.
9: She's still all he has.
7: But what about her?
3: She never loved him. She used him. She uses people as objects. If you're useful to her, she'll use you for a while, and then she's going to cast you aside.
10: Sweetheart, wasn't the service great today?
11: It sure was, sweetheart.
2: In the church play Michelle and Thad were featured in, they go to a cotton candy heaven as their reward.
10: This is heaven! This is what we've lived for! Isn't it wonderful?
2: A Sunday school dream. Nothing in that script about sexual obsession and a hunting knife. A man who wanted what the other had.
12: That's all for now. I'm Lester Holt. Thanks for joining us.
13: Headlights were approaching. The next thing you know, they're getting shot at.
14: He was protecting us. He was making sure that we were safe.
13: The terror, the bullets, this was like shooting fish in a barrel.
12: At a cabin in the woods, a family terrified, threatened by strangers.
14: It was scary.
12: Here, where no one could hear them, no one could help.
14: I remember asking my dad and mom, what are you going to do if they come back?
15: Daddy will protect you. Daddy will take care of it.
12: A promise this father meant to keep.
15: You hear crack, crack, crack, gunfire.
12: He grabbed his rifle and opened fire.
16: There's flurries of shots, glasses exploding. It's just complete chaos.
12: And when the shooting stopped, a man lay dying. Was it self-defense or murder?
17: It was worse than anything you would see in a movie.
12: One blinding burst of violence. A nightmare with no end.
14: Sometimes I've cried for my dad.
13: Every day I think of that. I think of that every single day.
12: I'm Lester Holt, and this is Dateline. Here's Keith Morrison with Miles from Nowhere.
18: It was in the dark that the fear began. In the dark with the sounds of the black night around them. That it grew and grew.
9: They terrorized our family, our friends.
18: Who was out there in the dark? Here, miles and miles into primeval woods, so far from safety, from civilized protection.
9: They could just come onto our property and invade our lives.
18: But on the summer night, deep in the California Sierra, the terror came out of the dark, came after them. To take everything. The terrible, desperate chase. Its awful end. And now the question. What really happened out there in the dark?
19: Stand up!
13: I still feel like I need to go help him.
18: It looks so innocent now. Closed up, dead quiet, empty. Here in its place at the end of a 100-yard dirt track that snakes off this lonely country road deep in the Sierra Nevada. But this was not how it was, or was ever meant to be. No. Before it happened, before that summer night in July 2011, this was, well, let them tell it.
19: It's a magical place.
20: It's awesome. It's fun.
21: Mostly at winter, we would do a snowball fight. And then we would come inside and eat and have some hot cocoa.
18: These are the Wallen Reed children. Darlin is the eldest, then Georgia, and little Gregory. Mostly they lived in Reno, Nevada, but this at the end of a 2-hour drive into the woods, this was the place they lived.
20: We would go on hikes, and there was like a lake that was very close.
19: And we would fish.
20: And we would fish, and we'd go up there, and we'd fish and swim. It was pretty much awesome.
18: Here they discovered a world far more magical than any city could ever be. It was their father's cabin, really. Chad Wallen Reed. Chad's grandparents built the cabin in the 70s when he was just a baby.
22: My children were definitely, "Daddy, we love the place." They've all grown up. Diapers all the way through going up there.
18: Mind you, this was truly remote. Their only electricity came from a generator. There was no cell phone service, no phone at all, which was just fine with Chad's wife, Carrie.
23: It was very enjoyable to be away from the phones and traffic and, you know, work.
18: This is where Chad taught his children how to exist in the natural world, how to catch a fish, swim in a mountain lake, feel safe in the dark.
23: He's an amazing father. He loves his children so much.
20: He's my best buddy.
19: He's really funny, and he's really loving, and he likes people to laugh a lot.
18: The children saw the world, and certainly their retreat here in the country is a safe place for them, just as it should be. And keeping it that way was Chad's particular preoccupation. Chad worried a lot about safety, about security, which may have come in part at least from his time in the military. He was, he said, an Army Ranger, one of the elite few. Though, like a lot of vets, he seemed to carry some baggage.
22: There's just some things I'd rather not talk about and things that I've tried to get over, right. I guess.
18: Carey didn't pry. Let him deal with it his own way.
23: Between himself and the Lord, he loves this country. Mm-hmm. He, you know, fought for our freedom. It means a lot to him.
18: And now, between the children and whatever was out there in the woods were only their parents. The nearest sheriff's office, almost an hour's drive away.
24: Had to be your own policeman. That was how you felt?
23: Yes. We had to protect ourselves. There was nobody else there to protect us.
18: And out here, that was no idle worry. Break-ins are not uncommon in the isolated cabins up here in the wilderness. And theirs?
22: Oh, the cabin's been broken in, you know, numerous times.
23: One of the most recent ones, somebody just pretty much ransacked the whole place.
24: There's something very invasive about that, too, when somebody goes into property that's yours and takes something of yours.
22: It is. It's not just invasive, it robs you of security.
18: Security was why Chad gave Carrie a revolver, taught her how to use it, and stocked the cabin with guns, including a favorite, his AR-15, a lot like his military weapon. Security and pleasure.
24: What's the attraction of those?
22: I think it's just the fun in shooting them. It's just, you know, being able to put the 30-round magazine and then set up a target and just go at it.
18: Chad planted signs at the edge of his property, out by the road, stern warnings to would-be vandals and thieves. And he watched, vigilant, didn't rest easy, especially because one of those break-ins had been just that very year.
23: And if you did fall asleep, it was very lightly, and every noise would wake you up very easily.
18: Then, the 4th of July weekend, 2011, the Wallen Reeds were joined by some friends who set up a little campsite on the property near the road.
23: Just enjoying each other's company, hanging out.
18: But early on the Saturday morning, about 2 a.m., Chad was jolted awake.
22: All of a sudden, I heard all this yelling and commotion, and it sounded like somebody was fighting. And I looked out, and I saw this spotlight being shined all over the place. And I was like, what the heck is going on? And then I walk out, and as I'm looking down, this car goes speeding away.
18: Chad hopped in his truck, drove to the end of the driveway.
22: And that's when I noticed one of the solar lights had been taken.
18: A solar light, one of several attached to metal poles marking the edge of the property. A cheap item, but still.
0: Why would somebody want one of those?
22: I don't know.
18: When morning came, Chad inspected his friend's campsite near the bottom of the property. Were those footprints of strangers around their trailer?
23: It put us on edge, you know, basically high alert.
18: The commotion, the stolen light, the footprints of people who had no business being there, the children picked up the anxiety.
14: I remember asking my dad and mom, what are you going to do if they come back and what would happen if somebody got hurt?
22: To witness your children scared like that and insecure, and you as a parent have failed. You know, and that's how I felt, was as a father, as a person that, you know, is supposed to protect your family. And all I could do was offer words. Honey, if they come back, daddy will protect you. Daddy will take care of it.
18: A promise he intended to keep.
12: When we come back, a father decides to confront the threat to his family head on. What happened the next night would change all their lives forever.
22: I picked up the pistol that was in my cup holder and pointed it out the window.
12: When Dateline continues.
18: Saturday morning, July 4th weekend, 2011. Chad Wallen Reed and his family were on edge. Strangers had come very close, middle of the night. Strangers who stole a solar light and may have been tramping around in their property. And suddenly, the cabin felt more remote. The woods, less like home. And the children?
23: They asked, what if they come back and come all the way up to the cabin? What if...
0: So what'd you say?
23: Daddy will protect us. Daddy, you know, Daddy won't let anything bad happen to you. It was scary. It was scary to me.
18: Then that afternoon, while Chad was away on an errand, Carrie looked out the window, and there was a Jeep heading up the long driveway, driven by a young man she did not know.
23: He sat there for a while, and like he was looking around for something. I had the kids stay down, out of sight, so they wouldn't be seen.
18: Was he lost, looking for help? She took no chances. She reached for the gun Chad had taught her how to use.
23: I had my revolver and I was headed towards the door.
18: And then, whoever it was, backed up and drove away.
0: So what did that do to your level of anxiety that weekend?
23: Oh, it was high.
0: Ramped it up some more.
23: Oh, yes.
18: That evening, still on edge, Carrie and the kids watched a movie and fell asleep on the couch. Chad sat outside with his visiting friends, who had set up camp on his property.
22: We were just sitting there on the porch, kicking back, relaxing, BSing.
18: The story of what happened next is both complex and, as you'll see, disputed, which is why we have shot our own video to help us illustrate events. It was 9 or 10 p.m., said Chad, when his friends noticed a car.
22: And then they said it just shut off its headlights and pulled up onto the driveway.
18: What was going on? That car the night before, the Jeep that came up the drive that very afternoon, and now strangers were out there again.
22: I picked up the AR that was sitting right there next to me.
18: His AR-15 Bushmaster. He fired a warning shot.
22: And then I just remember seeing some guy running away.
18: But would a warning be enough? These had to be the same men who came the night before. Now here they were a second time. These guys were bad news.
22: I said, I'm going to try to catch up to these guys, you know, go get them, you know, catch them. Get their license plate or get their information or something, you know, because it was apparent that this was more than just we're here to play and joke around with you.
18: Chad jumped in his truck and gave chase, barreling up the twisty mountain road at up to 50 miles an hour.
22: As I was coming up behind him, somebody leaned out the passenger side of the vehicle and it was shining million power spotlight. I mean, it was just blinding. And then next thing you know, as I'm looking up, I see these three flashes. And then I hear crack, crack, crack, crack. It was a sound of, you know, gunfire.
1: That sound Chad knew very well. He'd been in the Army, remember?
24: So what'd you do?
22: I picked up the pistol that was in my cup holder, chambered around, and pointed it out the window. And I, you know, let off a few rounds. And
24: did you hit anything?
22: Not that I could tell, no.
1: Someone in the car ahead threw solar lights out the window, then waved something.
22: Like a piece of plastic. Something shiny flying out, you know, or hanging out a window. And we kept on proceeding.
1: Back in the cabin, Terry lay tense on the couch, her three kids sleeping beside her.
23: I was just like, in my mind, thinking, where are you? Come home. You know, is everything okay? I hope everything's okay.
1: Chad was still in hot pursuit. 7.6 miles they went, careening up the winding country road until the car took a quick turn onto a remote dirt road. Chad, right behind.
22: They did some fishtails, you know, like they'd slid the car, and at one point the passenger door just started to open up, and I thought, you know, these guys are going to get out. They're going to, you know, they're going to come at me.
1: The dirt road emptied into a meadow, and the car suddenly made a 180.
4: And it looked like they were coming straight at you.
22: Yeah.
4: Looking like an assault.
22: Right.
1: Were they going to shoot him? Ram him? What?
22: In military and in police, that's what we call an escalation of tactics. Until somebody, you know, either backs down or the threat's neutralized.
1: The other car kept coming. Chad grabbed the AR-15.
22: And I just shoved it out the window and fired off.
24: Where were they compared to you? So they were coming this way?
22: They were right.
24: Right beside you?
22: Right.
4: How many shots did you?
22: I don't recall.
24: Just let it go.
22: Right.
1: Chad watched his enemy's driver's side window blow out. Glass rained down on the meadow. The stranger's car veered across the grass and came to rest on the dirt road.
22: I drove over to him and I was yelling at them. And I just remember this young voice saying, I give up, I'm sorry. Please, you know, please don't kill me. It doesn't make you feel very good to have somebody pleading and begging for their life.
1: Chad's protective fury lessened for a moment, and then...
22: I remember him yelling, I have a 3-month-old daughter. And all I could think of was my kids. Thinking, you're yelling at me about your daughter, and look what you just did. You know, and what about my kids? Did you ever consider my kids?
1: Who were these men in the car? What did they want? Here in the dark, miles from nowhere, what had just happened? And what was about to?
5: Coming up. Back home, Chad faces the reality of what's happened.
22: I just remember this lost look on her face, and I was just saying, I'm sorry.
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0: Late evening, a remote mountain meadow in California's High Sierra. His AR-15 at the ready. Chad Wallen Reed approached the car full of men he believed had been terrorizing him. Him and his wife and his children and his peace. He carried his rifle, just like the Army trained him.
1: I was at the ready. Hey, if they came out of that vehicle and made any movements, you know, I could see their hands and, you know, approach the vehicle.
0: This is the car Chad shot at. As he checked out the inside, clearing it, as they say in the military, he saw the driver had been hit.
1: He was hunched over the steering wheel, and then when I got into the driver's side of the vehicle, he was laid back, and his head was down. I mean, I didn't check for a pulse or anything like that, but there was a bullet, you know, wound in his neck.
2: Were they, some of the others were wounded also, right?
1: At that point in time, I didn't know.
0: Nor did Chad know any of the men in the car, who they were, why they'd approached his home. But once he saw they no longer posed a threat, he said, he told the men he'd do what he could to find help for them.
1: I said, I'm going to go call the sheriff.
0: And he drove the 7.5 miles back to his cabin.
3: As you're driving back, as you're now trying to figure out what the hell you've done, what was going on in your heart, your mind, your soul?
1: An assessment.
3: Huh?
1: Somebody is either dead or dying. Something very serious has happened here. What steps do we go through?
3: None of that drive was occupied with the, oh my God, what the hell have I done?
1: No.
0: When he pulled into the driveway, Chad was greeted by his friends. They had seen him race off into the night. Now, he told them what happened.
1: And they said, I caught up to him. You know, they shot at me, I shot back, and I think I killed one of them. And at first everybody was like, just laughing and stuff like that. And I said, no, I think I killed one of them.
0: Chad's wife, Carrie, up in the cabin with the kids, couldn't tell what Chad was saying outside.
4: It felt like much longer than it actually was for him to get out of the truck and to come inside the cabin. And then he came inside.
1: And she's like, well, what happened? I said, you know, I took off after her. I think I killed one of them.
4: He was so upset. He looked as if he continued to talk, that he would just not be able to maintain any composure whatsoever.
1: And I just remember. Her looking at me. And I couldn't tell what the look was about. Whether, you know, it was a relief from her, or it was a, who are you? Maybe it was some kind of look of accusation, I guess. And, you know, I just remember just this lost look on her face that I've never, ever seen in my entire life. And I was just saying, I'm sorry. I'm sorry.
0: But what should he do? Chad wasn't exactly sure. He turned to his friend, Jason.
1: I was thinking, well, maybe I could go back and one of us could go and make a phone call and one of us could go back and help. But Jason's like, no, going back would be a terrible idea. And he said, we need to go and call 911.
0: Remember, their cabin didn't have a telephone. So Carrie got dressed, and then she and Chad and their friend drove the winding road down the mountain toward the main highway, perhaps 9 miles down, hunting for a spot with cell phone reception.
1: We had to drive clear almost 3/4 of the way down to where I normally get reception, and I called out, and I gotten through, and right as, you know, I was talking to a lady, the call dropped, and then I had to drive down a little bit farther. We were able to make a call out there.
5: Hello, how can I help you?
6: Yes, I need to report a shooting.
5: A shooting?
6: Yes.
1: Of course, you know, dispatch is like, well, what's your address? Well, there's no addresses. Well, where are you at? Well, I'm in Plumas County up by Antelope Lake.
0: He was concerned, he said, about getting help for the wounded.
1: In my mind was, is how are they going to find these, you know, individuals? How are they going to get there to help them? I mean, they're out in the middle of nowhere on a dirt road.
0: This northern stretch of the Sierra Nevada is an up-and-down world of river gorges and mountain peaks, difficult to forge and far from any towns or resorts. The few deputies on patrol are scattered over a vast wilderness, And so it's not altogether surprising that one of the first lawmen to respond to Chad's 911 call turned out to be a game warden. What is surprising is who was riding with him. A photographer, of all people, one of the first to reach the scene of the shooting. And the images he captured?
7: It was bad. Worse than anything you would see in a movie, I'll tell you that.
8: Coming up, the horrifying real-life scene that first responders found.
7: I just remember seeing this hand come up out of the grass.
8: When Dateline continues.
0: In the High Sierra, the life of a game warden is a solitary one. Hours of driving along backcountry roads, alone. Wardens hunt everything from bear poachers to pot farmers and its prey that sometimes shoots back. That lone justice angle attracted a reality show, which sent a photographer named Ben Staley to the little town of Quincy here in Plumas County.
7: I'd been in the Quincy area for a couple months, getting into all kinds of trouble with the California game wardens.
0: It was the 4th of July weekend, late on a Saturday night. Staley had been taping with a game warden since daybreak. He was ready to pack it in. Then an urgent call went out over the radio. Shots fired.
7: All we really knew is some bad stuff had happened. Some people had been shooting at each other. We're speeding to get there to perhaps break it up, perhaps stop it, perhaps save lives. You don't really know.
0: They didn't know, in other words, that they were responding to the 911 call from Chad Wallen Reed after his armed confrontation with six men on a dark road running through a meadow. While racing to the scene, Staley and the warden met up with the sheriff's deputy. Then over the radio came a new twist. Two men, possibly wounded, had been found wandering through a campground.
7: So we go to this campground, and sure enough, you know, we all hop out, and then there's like two guys in the middle of this campground with blood on them. One of the sheriff takes them. They cuff them up and take them right there. And then these guys are like, look, our friends are hurt. And they give us directions to where the incident occurred.
0: The meadow, that is. The dirt road where the shooting took place. A place so remote that without those directions, they might never have found it. As they drove through the night, they listened to the chatter on the two-way.
7: It was very chaotic. Nobody knew exactly what was happening. Nobody knew if there was, you know, multiple people shooting at each other, if it was two people shooting at each other. It was all these conflicting reports coming in over the radio. It's really scary.
0: Staley and the warden were now joined by a total of three deputies. The makeshift team convoyed to the meadow, geared up for a possible shootout. They found a lone vehicle, its windows blown out.
9: Hey, next guy, I want you to stand up. Stand up.
0: Staley shot this footage of the encounter, which later became part of the official public record.
7: Right away, there's two guys coming towards with their hands up. One guy's limping really bad. He was shot through the leg. They're both bloody and cut up. They both look really freaked out.
0: Then Staley saw something strange poking out of the meadow floor.
7: I just remember seeing this hand come up out of the grass.
10: I got one up to the right here. One hand up.
9: Okay.
10: All right, keep your hands up.
7: And everyone's like, whoa, we got a hand.
0: Staley recorded everything. The warden, the deputies, arresting the wounded men. The hand poking out of the grass. And then the young man who was connected to that hand. His right calf shredded by a bullet.
7: And tourniqueted his leg, but the sheriffs and the wardens right away saw that he had it on too tight and he'd had it on too long. And it was very painful, and they took it off, and he was bleeding a lot.
0: This badly wounded man, plus the others, made five. But there was one more.
7: And then there was another guy in the back seat who was, I guess, the driver. He was a lot worse off. But he was talking, he was moving his mouth. I could hear sounds. I couldn't make any words out, you know. But it didn't look good.
0: The driver had been shot in the head.
7: It was worse than anything you would see in a movie. This was so violent and so gory.
0: What happened here? Sorting it out fell to Detective Steve Bay and Chris Hendrickson.
11: It was very confusing for all the officers responding. They were all under the impression that the suspects were in the meadow, in the car, and maybe armed, and officers treated them as such.
0: Adding to the confusion, the remote location, multiple locations.
11: We have two gentlemen at the campground. We have four gentlemen down at this potential crime scene. And then I have Mr. Wallen Reed with another detective at another spot. officers, ambulances, helicopters coming in. It's very chaotic that night.
0: Deputies led by Sergeant Pegg met Chad a few miles from the meadow, listened to his account of the chase.
12: And they started shining the spotlight back at me. And then the next thing you know, there's all these muzzle flashes.
13: Do you think they were firing on you?
12: Yeah, they were firing back at me.
14: But while Sergeant Pegg was talking to Chad, some of the other detectives were out here in the meadow looking for the weapon or weapons those young men must have fired at Chad. They searched the car. They searched around the car. They looked all around the meadow. They found nothing. But then it's a big meadow, and those are very deep and very dark woods. Some of those young men did run. They could have dumped a gun out there somewhere.
2: But they didn't all run.
10: I got one up to the right here. One hand up.
15: Remember the one shot in the leg? The one cameraman Ben Staley documented with his hand sticking up who was found bleeding out in the meadow? He didn't bleed out. He survived. His name is Justin Lewis Smythe. Lewis. And he's about to give us his account of a July 4th weekend on a dark and lonely road in the High Sierra.
8: Coming up, confusion and terror. A very different story of those shots in the dark.
16: The next thing I know, glass is exploding. It's just complete chaos.
8: When Dateline...
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0: This is where it ended. In an ink-black meadow in the High Sierra, barely illuminated by a pair of headlights. Here is the actual video of the sheriff's deputies, guns drawn, approaching the car, preparing for a possible shootout with gunmen. Instead, they found shooting victims, three of them severely wounded.
1: Somebody makes their way over towards the car and says,
2: "Let me see your hands."
0: Lewis Smythe can be seen in the footage here, shot in the right leg, bleeding profusely. The belt he used as a tourniquet, placed just above his knee, possibly saved his life.
1: At that point, it's pretty obvious to me I'm going to lose my leg. I'm not sure how long it had gone by, maybe an hour and a half.
0: And there were other victims, a bloody and baffling scene for the deputies. Who were these men? How did they provoke a violent confrontation with Army vet Chad Wallen Reed? Chad and his family said they'd been terrorized. But that was not the story Lewis Smythe had to tell. Lewis's version began an hour's drive away in Susanville, California, population almost 18,000, home to two state prisons, two movie theaters, and on July 4th weekend 2011, some restless young men in search of fun. There was Lewis, of course, and his very best friend, a 20-year-old junior college student named Rory McGuire.
3: He was the center of attention wherever he went.
0: All eyes were on Rory. In fact, right from the start. That amazing shock of red hair at birth, surprising even his own mother, Carol.
3: His name was going to be Colin, and then he came out with the red hair, and I had to look through a baby name book, and I found the name Rory, which means Red King in Irish. And so, hence Rory Colin McGuire.
0: And that red hair came with a personality to match.
3: There was only one Rory, and everyone knew who it was. He was vivacious, he was creative, he was exciting, he was funny, he was the life of the party.
0: Entrepreneurial, too, trying to start a mobile car washing business with a friend.
3: Rory had all the equipment, he had printed up business cards, he was passing out flyers.
1: We would talk every day, I'd tell him almost every detail, laugh about little things. I told my mom I wanted a brother, and I felt like I kind of got that with Rory.
0: Anyway, that Friday night, July 1st, Rory and Lewis were joined by four other young men in search of a party they'd heard about.
1: We were looking for a friend of ours' brother who was having a gathering up by Antelope Lake.
0: Girls up there, somebody said. So here's what they did. And once again, we prepared special video, this time to illustrate Lewis's story, in which they all squeezed into Rory's Sebring. Drove to the lake, but couldn't find the party. So they got up to a little mischief up there by the lake with a spotlight one of them brought, the kind that plugs into a cigarette lighter.
1: We stopped at the top of a canyon and were shining the light down on a campsite, and a bunch of people came out yelling. They were mad, and anyways, everybody kind of got a kick out of that.
0: Then, one of them remembered some crazy warning signs he'd seen by the roadside, wanted to show his buddies. They found them, trained the spotlight on them.
1: And one of them says, "Warning, you are entering ROC, the ROC. Something to do with this, red-blooded Christians only. Others will be deadly force, it will be used."
0: Deadly force? Red-blooded Christians only? Were they kidding? Seemed almost like a dare. One of them hopped out of the car.
1: He grabs a solar light and ripped down one of the smaller of the two signs.

0: Saturday, July 2nd. And sure enough, there was a second chance. Same lake, new party. So again, a bunch of young men piled into Rory McGuire's Chrysler Sebring.
1: And went and met up with two others at the Chevron gas station, where we bought, I think, a bottle of blueberry vodka and a couple 40 ounces of beer to take with us. Okay. And we get about halfway up the grade, and we approach the property again.
0: The Wallen Reed property. Suddenly, Rory stopped the car, and again, one of the group jumped out and stole two more solar lights.
1: 10 seconds pass or so, and right as Caesar was getting into the car, I heard what sounded like a gunshot.
0: Rory hit the gas. Was somebody shooting at us? They asked each other. Lewis, a little freaked out, looked out the back window.
1: I turned around just to see a truck behind us.
2: Gaining on you.
1: Yeah, I could pretty much tell that that meant business. And right after that, I remember seeing a green laser traveling around in the car with us.
2: A green laser? A laser from a gun?
1: We assumed, yes. So it's like you can't believe it. No, they're not going to shoot us.
2: People don't shoot other people, yeah.
1: No, not for this. And right after that, I hear pow, pow, pow, and then every once in a while you hear a ding on the trunk or something like
2: that.
1: Yes.
0: They tried blinding the shooter with their spotlight. Didn't seem to help.
1: Meanwhile, this whole time we've been trying to call 911, and there's no service, and somebody suggests we wave my white T-shirt out the window.
2: Let's wave this. Maybe he'll stop.
1: Exactly, yeah. We were trying every technique we could to have them stop. So
2: this guy just kept firing.
1: Oh, throughout the whole rest of this trip, there's flurries of shots being taken at us.
0: Desperate now, rushing along a road he did not know, Rory suddenly took a wrong turn.
1: So we were on this dirt road, still taking fire at different points in time, and he's still chasing us. And eventually what I hear Rory say is, this road just came to an abrupt stop. And so he's trying to flip around.
0: Trying to get away, said Lewis. Get around the truck. Get out of the meadow they were trapped in.
1: The next thing I know, glass is exploding everywhere, hitting us in the head.
2: Was the car still moving at that point?
1: Yes, and it's just complete chaos. At that point, that was when I got shot. It felt like a heat kind of came over my leg.
0: When the car finally came to a stop, those who could ran.
1: I said, come on, Rory, let's go. And I looked up, and Rory had his face in his chest. And I'm pretty sure he said, I can't. And right at that moment, I saw the laser light again. And at that point, the gunman approached.
3: Coming up, wounded, trapped, they could only wait. Was the shooter coming to finish the job?
1: He starts to circle around the car. The whole while, he's pointing the gun at us.
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5: Dear drivers, we love sharing the Bay Bridge with you.
6: Aw, Spike, that's lovely.
5: But we don't love when you drive distracted. 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
6: Spike, I thought this is supposed to be a love letter.
5: It is, Otis. 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
6: How about this? 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
7: 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Considering Claire isn't in Paris right now, that seemed odd to the bank and to Claire. Two taps later, Claire says nope to the charge and Wells Fargo is on the case. However you make money work, Wells Fargo can work with that.
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0: In a remote forest meadow, in the dark, a tiny green dot probed the interior of Rory McGuire's immobilized Chrysler Sebring. The laser sight was back, its green dot a roving bullseye. Lewis Smythe, crouched, wounded, and immobile in the back seat, watched the green dot move across his body, waited for the gunman to finish him off.
1: He kind of starts to circle around the car. The whole while he's pointing the gun at us, looking like a SWAT team or something like that had come in. When he comes up, he says, "You must shoot at my house? I got kids," or something like that. And we said, "We didn't shoot at your house. We wouldn't do that." So the gunman points the gun right at me, and I said, "Look, we didn't shoot at your house. Please just call an ambulance." And he took off.
0: Suddenly, relief. Some of the friends had run for cover during the shooting. Now they returned to the car. But to what? They were alone in the dark. And their friend, the driver, Rory, was clearly in bad shape.
1: My friend has just been shot in his head. I'm shot. We just assume we're going to get back in the car. We're going to get out of here and go get help.
0: Somehow they managed to move Rory to the back seat of the car. But when one of them turned the key,
1: the car wouldn't start. It just kept getting worse and worse.
2: No car, no cell service. No idea exactly where they were, no idea where help might be, no idea if they'd survive the night, or if the gunman was going to come back. Two of them volunteered to run out into the blackness for help, see if they could find a cabin or a ranch house where they might find a working landline. Question was, would their friends still be alive when and if they got back?
1: So I decide it's time probably to check on my leg. When I pulled my pant leg down, it sounded like somebody poured a ton of water on the ground, just splat. My calf was basically exploded in numerous pieces.
0: Stuck in place, easy targets if the gunman returned.
1: We had fear that he was going to come back and finish the job.
0: Some of the young men decided the car was more target than refuge and hid in the tall grass of the meadow.
1: They didn't feel comfortable staying at the car, and I don't blame them.
0: And now the two best friends, Lewis and Rory, were trapped in the dark. Lewis lay down on the ground, propped his wounded leg against the car, tried to keep talking to Rory, who was lying in the back seat.
1: Rory was shot in his head. He could barely talk, but when he did, it was jumbled. It was horrible. He would call out my name a lot. I told him, I guess just naively, that I feel your pain. He was able to reply something you have no idea. My whole leg had become numb from my knee down. And then shortly after that, my left leg started going numb. And then the rest of my extremities, until eventually it reached my lips. And then it got to a point where I was like, well, maybe I'll die.
0: And just about then, Lewis saw headlights appear in the distance.
1: And eventually somebody makes their way over towards the car and says,
3: "Let me see your hand."
4: It was the sheriff's deputy. And you can see in Ben Staley's video documenting the scene, that's when Lewis weakly stuck his left hand up out of the meadow grass.
1: I laid there on the ground for a while, and somebody was holding onto my leg trying to stop the bleeding, and so they were sticking their hand in my wound. And I'm surprised I could still feel pain, because my leg had gone numb so long ago, all that remained was the pain.
3: I can't feel my leg at all, except for the pain.
1: So what I remember was I got loaded into a paramedic. And at this point, it's just major relief.
0: Rory was airlifted out to a hospital in Reno. He was barely alive, no longer conscious. Telling the story was not easy for Lewis.
1: Wait a minute. Sorry, fellas.
5: It's okay.
0: His anxiety was not hard to understand. But what didn't make sense? How his account differed on some very key points from that of Chad Wallen Reed, the man who confronted them. For example, Chad accused the young men of firing first during the car chase.
6: Next thing you know, as I'm looking up, I see these three flashes. And then I hear crack, crack, crack, crack.
0: But, according to Lewis, that never happened. What's more, he said, Chad didn't seem worried they had a gun when he approached their car.
7: Did he, at any point, say, "Are you armed, or do you have a gun, or throw your weapon away," or anything like that?
1: Nothing like that. which is kind of confusing, seeing as he accused us of shooting at his house. But he was pointing the gun at us like we were armed.
7: So he came up to the car and said, were you the one shooting at my house?
1: Yes.
7: He didn't say, shoot at me in the car.
1: No.
5: Odd. Remember, Chad told the police the young men shot at him during the chase.
7: Did he ever that night say, why were you shooting at me in the car, or you shot at me in the car, or anything like that?
1: Nothing like that, no.
7: Did you have a gun?
1: No.
7: Did anybody in the car have a gun?
1: No.
7: Did you own a gun?
1: No.
5: The police were looking for a gun, of course, couldn't just take somebody's word for it, but neither could they, nor could we, ignore one more big discrepancy between Lewis's story and Chad's. Remember, in his interview, Chad said he told Lewis and his friends when he left him in the meadow that he was going to get help.
6: I said, I'm going to go call the sheriff.
5: But that's not what Lewis heard. No, he said, he remembered quite clearly what their assailant said just before he got into his truck to leave.
1: He said, if I ever see any of you up here again, I'm going to kill all you guys.
8: Coming up, police try to figure out who's telling the truth about the confrontation.
9: I took off after. I was a ranger.
8: And they soon find Chad's account is changing.
10: I think it finally sunk in that he was going to get caught in his story.
8: When Dateline continues. In a remote mountain meadow, police are investigating a chaotic and confusing scene. Three men badly wounded, one of them critically. A young father with a house nearby says he shot them in self-defense after they terrorized his family. Meanwhile, two women are frantic with worry, one for her husband, the other for her son. For both of them, what's about to happen is unthinkable. Once again, here's Keith Morrison.
5: There is, safe to say, no way on this earth a mother can be adequately prepared for the news Carol Starzer was about to receive. It was Sunday morning, July 3rd. She had just gotten a message. Call back. Now.
11: I knew something was wrong. Something was wrong. And I called back immediately, and I just couldn't believe it.
5: Come quickly, they said, to the hospital.
11: All we knew was he was in critical condition, and we needed to get there as soon as possible, and that's all they would tell us.
5: So Carol, heart in her mouth, raced along the highway to Reno and her son, Rory. That same Sunday morning, Chad and Carrie's children woke up to the sound of strangers rummaging through the cabin.
12: And, searched through our stuff, and, they took all the guns. And I was crying when I woke up because I didn't know who they were.
13: Must have been terrifying.
12: Yeah.
5: And then the strangers told them their parents were explaining things to the police, and
12: I knew my dad had it under control. He was very smart and thoughtful.
5: In fact, all night, Chad had been in deep conversation with detectives from the Plumas County Sheriff's Office.
6: I told him, explained to him, what had happened, and he was very upset.
5: Going over again and again what happened at the cabin, on the road, in the meadow. Here, Chad explained what was in his mind when those men seemed to be terrorizing his family. How he decided he had to do something to protect his kids.
9: Yeah, I'm going to get these sons of bitches. I'm going to get their license plate or something. And I took off after. That's what our military is trying to do is, react. They trained you to do that. Cracked on foot. Cracked on cars. I was a ranger.
5: Chad told Detective Steve Pay how the men in the car had fired at him, how in self-defense he fired back.
14: He talked about that was his training that he had received from the military to continue to follow the threat, to neutralize the threat, got into a zone and needed to neutralize the threat, he felt.
7: Got into a zone?
14: A zone.
7: Like a military term?
14: Yes.
15: And I served 5 years in the fucking military. I killed people on the other side of this world. I don't need to kill kids in my state.
5: Then Detective Fay decided to take Chad on a tour to recreate the almost 8-mile chase and the shooting on location and on videotape.
13: when you come out of your driveway.
10: And we drove with Mr. Wallen Reed from his cabin in my vehicle, videotaping, and he took us right back here to the meadow here.
13: About here, in that stretch, is when they saw him shooting at me. And right in back in here is when I fired, when he was cutting back this way. So back in
16: this, in this corner right here?
13: Yeah.
5: Chad made it quite clear he used a small pistol, .380 caliber, to return fire during the chase.
14: He told us he knew exactly where he shot from. I'd get out and I'd mark that area so we could go back and search that area for casings.
5: Then the cops took Chad down that dirt road, which led into the meadow. And there they could plainly see that other officers had already marked several shell casings in the meadow. And abruptly, Chad's story changed.
10: I had spent many hours with him that night, questioning him, asking him if any other firearms had been used, and he continually said no. And then at the very end of the interview and the drive, then he finally did tell us that there was another gun used.
5: That's when he saw on the ground, as they all did, .223 caliber casings, the kind that would come from an AR-15 assault rifle, which Chad finally admitted he used here in the meadow.
16: And prior to that, had you shot the .223 at them at any other time?
5: Then his story changed again. He admitted he fired the AR-15 just before he got to the meadow.
16: How about behind us, when you shot at them coming off the dirt road?
13: I take that back. That is when I shot the AR the first time.
16: Okay. Were you moving when you did that?
13: Yes, sir.
10: I think it finally sunk in that it was all going to come back to him and he was going to get caught in his story.
8: Coming up, Rory McGuire's friends face tough questions from police.
17: Oh, I pushed them. I said, listen, if there was a gun, you need to tell us.
8: When Dateline continues.
5: As Rory McGuire clung to life in the hospital, Detective Steve Pei had Chad Wallen Reed take him on a tour, following the path of the car chase from the cabin, down the dirt road into the meadow where the hot pursuit ended. With a video camera rolling, Chad recounted every detail.
13: About here, in that stretch, is when I saw him shooting at me.
5: Problem was, his story kept shifting. At first, he said he only used a small pistol during the confrontation, but after driving through an area littered with .223 caliber shell casings, Chad admitted he had also fired his AR-15 assault rifle.
16: And prior to that, had you shot the .223 at them at any other time?
13: No, not that I recall.
5: Why the initial reluctance? Well, perhaps because the AR-15, which Chad bought legally in Nevada, was illegal in California. Though Chad said he didn't know that. At any rate, now Chad detailed how he used the rifle again when he saw Rory's car make a sudden U-turn.
13: And I thought that they were going to get out and engage me.
5: So, perhaps still in self-defense mode.
13: I grabbed the AR and I swung it out the door, and that's when it popped off the rounds at them with the AR.
16: Oh, okay, so when they drove past you coming back this way, you were shooting with the AR then?
13: Yes, sir.
5: And so there it was, Chad's story. But as Detective Pei listened, something seemed off.
10: Just somewhat odd, the story, and as it unfolded each time we talked to him, it somewhat changed.
5: Then that morning, Detective Pei heard from his colleague Chris Hendrickson, who'd spent his night talking to those young men. Rory McGuire, now in surgery, wasn't able to talk. But the other five, said Detective Hendrickson, he talked to them separately, told exactly the same story, how they stole the solar lights, were chased, tried to surrender, and then made a wrong turn.
18: Rory McGuire didn't know this area that well, and the kids realized after they passed it that they'd missed this turn right here that goes down to Antelope Lake.
5: Why Antelope Lake? Because, the men told Detective Hendrickson, There were cabins there, people, safety.
18: That's what they believe. They believe that they would be just a few minutes from safety.
5: But the main thing those young men told Detective Hendrickson was they did not shoot at Chad Walland Reed. In fact, they assured him they didn't have a gun.
19: Did you ask them? Did you push them on that?
17: Oh, I pushed them. I said, listen, if there was a gun, you need to tell us. I mean, if you had a gun and were shooting back, you would be in your right as defending yourself because you're being shot at. They would always say, no, no, there was no gun, I guarantee you.
5: Later that morning, detectives went out to the meadow and discovered some fascinating evidence. For one thing, shards of broken glass, which clearly marked precisely where the car was when Chad blew out the windows. Curious, it wasn't exactly where Chad said it was. And something else. Rory's car must have hit a rock during its rush through the meadow, just after it made the U-turn farther out in the meadow.
10: And it started draining the oil out of the car.
5: And left, clear as a giant magic marker, a brownish-black trail through the long grass of the meadow. Interesting. By now it was something like 12 hours since Chad ran off to chase those men. He was exhausted. Had been, he said, entirely cooperative with the cops, told them everything he knew. He's ready now to go home to his wife, Carrie, and their three kids. So, what happened next was something he did not expect.
17: He was arrested for attempted murder and also assault with a deadly weapon.
5: As the 4th of July approached, Chad Walland Reed was booked in the local jail. Could any outcome be worse? Well, yes, it could. And was about to be for everyone.
8: Coming up, grief and shock as a mother finally finds out what happened to her son.
11: It's horrible. The nurse immediately, her face, she looked at me. I knew.

0: Here's why people move to the High Sierra. To get away from the city, its constant pressures, its regular explosions of violent crime. Or at least, that's how it was for Plumas County District Attorney David Hollister, who moved to his new job in the county seat of Little Quincy, California, after years of prosecuting the worst that Oakland had to offer. He came for the quiet, the family values. And now, here he was fielding calls from the local sheriff's office about an extremely violent act, which the shooter himself freely admitted to.
1: We're small enough where any type of homicide that occurs, I get called right away.
2: So, how much did you have to do with the decision to charge him?
1: Everything.
0: And from what the detectives told him, what happened seemed pretty clear to D.A. Hollister.
1: He chased those boys 7.6 miles, and he shot to kill.
0: And so, before Sunday, July 3rd was half gone, Chad Wallen Reed was booked and strip-searched and locked up in the Plumas County Jail. The charge? Attempted murder.
3: What was that like when they took him?
4: It's very, very hard for them to take my husband away.
3: Didn't expect it?
4: No. I as far as, you know, I never expected for us to be apart in such a manner. I never envisioned being away from my husband.
0: Back in the woods at Chad's cabin, the detectives who arrested him prowled the property, still decorated in 4th of July bunting, looking for evidence.
5: The AR-15 was inside on the gun rack. There was also a closet inside the cabin that contained large amounts of ammunition for various guns, shotguns.
0: And out on the edge of Chad's property, out near the road, the detectives found that unusual no trespassing sign. You are entering the ROC, the sign said, which meant the Republic of Chad. This is a restricted area. Only red-blooded, patriotic Christian Americans are authorized for access. The use of deadly force is authorized for use on those found in noncompliance. The young men in the car thought it was some kind of joke. It didn't seem that way now. At the very same time, still July 3rd, the driver of the shot-up car, Rory McGuire, was in a Reno hospital, his mother, Carol Starzer, by his bedside in the ICU, as he lay with a bullet in his brain.
6: It was horrible. I didn't know what critical condition meant, so I really didn't know critical meant probably not going to make it. And the nurse immediately, her face, she looked at me. I knew.
0: But it was weird, said Carol, when she saw Rory lying there, unconscious.
6: And he actually looked perfect. I was very shocked. Except for the plate that they placed over his head where the bullet went in. I just remember him as looking like he was asleep.
7: Besides, you can't probably get out of your head.
6: Every day I think of that. I think of that every single day.
0: Rory's father, Carol's ex-husband Dave McGuire, came too, tried, not successfully, to hold back his soaring rage. A soldier did this?
8: I put myself in that same scenario, and if I needed to, I would defend myself. But once it's over, it's my responsibility to render aid. This is not a battle zone. This is some hick town in California.
0: Around the same time at the jail in Quincy, an hour and a half away, Chad placed a telephone call to his father. The call, of course, was recorded.
9: They just got freaked out by my kids and people screwing around. And I just lost it. Just went into a little bit of his own. And they got out of control.
0: But as the hours stretched through the night into July 4th, Chad began to see more and more clearly that he was not to blame. Those men shot at him, and he never set out to hurt anyone.
10: I can honestly sit there and say, I didn't get in my vehicle. I didn't sit there at the moment I had the AR-15 saying, I'm going to pick this weapon, and I'm going to go down there, and I'm going to kill these guys. Heck no. No way.
3: Yeah.
10: There ain't no way.
0: In fact, thought Chad, It was really he and his family who were the victims here.
10: If they had never shot at me, there'd be no reason for a gun. There would have been no reason for me to fire, to shoot, to use the firearm. You know, my mind frame, these people are trying to kill me.
0: Carrie visited her husband in jail to tell him that she was in his corner and would always be, no matter what.
2: Do you wish that he just kind of stopped along the way somewhere and said, oh, to hell with it, just let them go and come back?
4: No.
2: Because you wouldn't have this problem now.
4: Yeah, I guess to a point, as far as a problem being that my husband's not at home. But we would still be in fear that these people would come back to our to terrorize us more. He was protecting us. He was making sure that we were safe.
0: And then, as the long holiday weekend wound down, it got even worse for all of them. Rory McGuire died.
6: He hemorrhaged a couple hours after we got there, and that was the end. He was gone. He was brain dead at that point.
7: How do you used to think like that happening to you?
6: I still feel like he's in the meadow. In the car in the meadow, I still feel like I need to go help him.
7: It changed his life forever.
6: Forever. We'll never be the same.
0: And a few hours later, the loving husband, doting father, Army Ranger, Chad Wallen Reed, was now an accused
10: murder. They took me back down to the booking area. You're being charged with first-degree murder.
7: What did that feel like?
10: I can't describe it. When you look at the word murder, and it describes it, heinous, premeditated, malicious, aforethought. That's pretty grotesque.
0: Bail was set at $1 million, money Chad and his family did not have. But out there, out in the wider world, a new issue was emerging called Stand Your Ground. And also, a certain attorney discovered, there were some tiny specks of evidence at the crime scene that just might set Chad free.
11: Coming up, and was there something else that might prove Chad fired in self-defense?
12: They found the three 380 casings that were not from Chad's gun.
11: When Dateline continues.
0: For most of 2 years, often twice a week, Carrie Wallen Reed drove back and forth through the High Sierra to visit her husband in the Plumas County lockup. Not easy, any of it.
4: Horrible. It's just the worst. Being without my husband and the children being without their father is just, it's unimaginable.
0: And the children? Stayed home and worried, mostly.
13: Sometimes I've been frightened and cried for my dad. And when he's sick, I cry hard because I don't know if he might die from if he's sick or if he'll be okay.
0: At the very same time, Rory McGuire's mother, Carol, cried for a son, a future, an expectation gone forever.
7: What do you think is the appropriate thing that should happen to this man?
6: Never step foot outside a prison ever again. Not be able to see, not have conjugal visits with his wife, not be able to see his children go through birthdays and marriages, and because I now am cut short of all of that with my son.
0: And in little Quincy, stuck in his cell, Chad had all the time in the world to think about what he did.
10: Starts this trickle effect of, well, if you never had a gun, listen, there would have never happened. But then something just grabs me inside and say, they were wrong. They scared your family.
0: Chad found himself fuming about the first-degree murder charge against him, felt his alleged victims were the ones in the wrong.
10: Did they deserve to be stopped? Absolutely. They don't deserve the right to do that to people.
0: Fuming is possibly all Chad might have done, except A prominent defense attorney named John Olson heard about Chad's predicament and saw the way, he believed, to set him free.
2: The sort of stand your ground idea?
12: Yeah, yeah.
14: California doesn't have a stand your ground law per se like some states do, but there is a state jury instruction that says a person under threat has a right to stand his or her ground and even pursue an assailant. Chad Wallen Reed said Attorney Olson is just the sort of person for whom that defense was intended.
12: He's not a gangbanger. He doesn't have a criminal record. He has a good, clean military record.
0: Chad began looking forward to a trial, turned down a deal from the DA.
10: There's a story to be told. There's things that need to come out. I think that trial will be a rather awakening.
0: But first, they had to choose a jury, which would be a fight in pretty little Quincy, a place composed of gun-owning country folk and liberal big city transplants.
12: There were a lot of letters to the editor of the local paper, and I think they were pretty evenly divided between people saying that the state ought to reimburse Chad the cost of his ammunition, and people saying, you know, I moved up here from the Bay Area to get away from all this, and people shouldn't have guns and they shouldn't shoot guns.
0: When the trial began, Olson seemed satisfied with the jury he got. Could go either way, but
12: my desire is to walk him out of that courtroom. Take him by the elbow and lead him out of the courtroom. Turn him over to his family.
0: Here's how Olson presented his stand your ground defense in his opening to the jury.
15: He shot him because he was fired upon and he was in fear of himself.
0: Olson told the jury his client was a protective family man, doing what he felt he had to do as a father after those menacing visits to his house.
12: After this Friday night incident, they were afraid. And I think it sets the tone for his state of mind.
2: He wanted to protect those two sweet little girls.
12: Yes.
2: And you want to show the jury the sweet little girls he wanted to protect.
12: Sure. Fair enough, huh?
0: And some in the jury wept as 12-year-old Darlin repeated the story she told us about the night the men came to their property.
13: I remember asking my dad and mom, what are you going to do if they come back and what would happen if somebody got hurt?
2: What'd they say?
13: They said that everything was going to be okay and that my dad is here to protect us. He can protect us.
0: Then Carrie, Chad's devoted wife, took the stand, determined to protect her husband, just as she believed he protected her that night.
15: What was the effect of this incident on you and your husband?
16: It scared us tremendously.
0: And that's the reason Chad chased those men, said Carrie. He was no monster.
15: What was his mental or emotional state?
16: Distraught.
15: Have you ever seen him before?
16: No.
15: Was he crying?
16: He was.
0: The whole case, of course, would boil down to whether Chad was fired upon and shot back in self-defense. Olson said the evidence backed Chad up.
12: I think we'll pretty well prove that there was a gun in the victim's car and that they fired at Chad.
0: The young men in that car? Not exactly Boy Scouts, said Olson.
12: Well, the police asked these people if they had guns.
0: Mm-hmm.
12: And they said, no, we wouldn't carry guns. We would never carry guns. And one of them, we have a Facebook page displaying both a gun and a knife.
0: And they must have had a gun that night, said Olson, because on the route of the chase, investigators found three shell casings. Casings that did not match any of Chad's guns.
12: The interesting thing, though, is he said they shot at me three times, and they found the three 380 casings that were together that were not from Chad's gun, corresponding with the three shots.
0: And there was another truly stunning clue collected on the night of the shooting, said Olson. According to his forensic expert, there was gun residue inside the young men's car and even on some of their hands.
12: Somebody shot out of that car.
2: Because
12: of the gunshot residue in the car, the lack of bullet strikes on that side of the car, and the gunshot residue on the hand of the person who was riding shotgun, if you will.
0: And why did Chad keep shooting at the car after it made a U-turn? Very good reason, said his attorney.
12: If they turned around and were coming back out of there, those two cars would be on the same track with a car coming right at him. And he's been fired on already, coming back towards him. He thinks they're firing on him again.
0: Chad declined to take the stand in his own defense. So the jury didn't get to hear him say he did the right thing, did what he had to do when he squeezed the trigger.
17: Is it possible you were wrong, though?
10: No.
0: So, a case for self-defense any jury would have to take seriously. And thus, Prosecutor David Hollister's big challenge. Time to bring out a little ammunition. A literal trail of evidence through the grass. A sticky, brownish-black mess that told a fascinating story.
11: Coming up, Rory's best friend comes face to face with a man who shot him.
18: When I looked at it, my heart kind of jumped.
11: When Dateline...

0: The old Plumas County Courthouse, solid and lovely in the autumn sun, has pride of place here on Main Street in Quincy, California. Inside, up on the top floor, is an overworked DA's office, all too accustomed to the limited funding abilities of a small county. A fact of life David Hollister had to consider very carefully as he prepared to prosecute Chad Wallen Reed for first-degree murder.
1: We'd better do this case right, and we'd better do it once, because that's about our only shot at it. We've pretty much burned our budget for trials for the year.
0: Trouble was,
1: this was a difficult case from the start.
0: The defendant, after all, was not just a family man, the father of these three adorable children. He was, as he told the detectives, ex-military, once an Army Ranger. You don't get to be one of those without good judgment and real character. And on top of that, there was that wild card jury, people who needed to be persuaded that Chad showed bad judgment and very poor character.
2: Ladies and gentlemen, the jury, the evidence is going to show the defendant was not in imminent danger when he fired those shots. He was angry, and he was mad that they were trying to get away.
0: To set the scene, so to speak, Prosecutor Hollister showed the jury the video shot by that reality show cameraman, now part of the public record.
3: I'll cover this here.
0: This was graphic stuff. Right there in living color, the bloodied bodies of injured and apparently terrified young men. The officers trying to attend to their medical needs.
4: How important was that video?
1: It gave the jury a true understanding of the horror that happened that night. I mean, you've got Lewis Smythe with his leg propped up and the tourniquet there, and you've got Rory McGuire in the back seat with a horrible head injury. I mean, that's something I can't capture in words.
0: Lewis Smythe, the young man you met earlier, was a key witness for the state. Remember, that bullet from Chad's AR-15 shredded Lewis's leg. He was frankly lucky to keep the leg and survive the night.
4: Did you see the defendant sitting over there in the courtroom?
5: I only looked at him once or twice. My heart kind of jumped, and I knew it was him.
0: Lewis had been a nervous wreck since all this happened, he told us. And in court, he was no less nervous as he told the jury about seeing the green laser gun sight, about the flurries of shots fired by the defendant, about the young men's efforts to end the car chase.
2: First of all, they fled. They drove as fast as they could. They threw out the solar lights. They held a white T-shirt out the window. If you want to look at a textbook definition for doing everything you can in your power to withdraw, to say no more, we're done, they did it.
0: And yet, said the prosecutor, Chad kept right on shooting.
1: He told the detectives, you know, I think that might have been a white flag. I don't think there's any question. Those kids did everything they could to give up.
0: But here's the thing. If the young men fired at Chad first, as the defense went to a lot of trouble to prove, then maybe Chad's reaction was reasonable. But did they fire a gun? Did they even have one? Remember those three non-Chad shell casings found on the road that the defense made such a big fuss about? Couldn't have been from the young men, said the prosecutor. And how did he know? Simple law of speed versus gravity.
2: You're telling me these kids are fleeing at 50 miles an hour. You're telling me that they fired three shots. The casings are a foot and a half apart. At 50 miles an hour? That's outrageous. That's crazy.
0: But remember, the defense forensic expert was clear there was gunshot residue in the young men's car and on some of their hands, proving they must have fired a gun. Must have. To which David Hollister replied, nonsense. That defense expert must not have been privy to all the evidence.
1: The gunshot residue really wasn't gunshot residue. It was elements that could make up gunshot residue. Anytime a car is hit with that many high-velocity rounds from an AR-15, you're going to expect to see lead.
0: Ah, yes, but expert versus expert, matter of opinion, how would a jury know? What the state needed was something that would prove beyond a reasonable doubt that Chad was lying about what happened out there in the night. And seemed like maybe they had just exactly that. Remember Chad's insistence that the car came straight at him through the meadow as if for a final showdown?
6: And it looked like they were coming straight at you.
7: Yeah, I mean,
6: like,
7: yeah.
6: Looked like an assault.
7: Right.
6: Looked like they were attacking.
7: Right. It was just my frame of mind was is that these people are coming back to shoot at me. I had swerved my vehicle out of the way of their vehicle. I mean, they were coming straight back at me. We were nose to nose.
0: But, as the prosecutor told the jury, evidence found in the meadow told a very different story. The detectives took us there to show us. Remember how the young man's car hit a rock, cracked open the oil pan? The dripping oil left a distinctive trail.
3: And then we could see the oil that had been laid down by Rory McGuire's car.
0: Using that trail of oil, the prosecutor had an animation created which showed the car was not heading toward Chad's truck, but instead was heading around it, away from Chad.
3: And where Detective Hendrickson is standing is about where they traveled past, and then he started shooting at their car.
0: How do they know where the car was when it was hit? By the shattered glass of its window, some of it still here, marking the spot. And the glass told a story, too, they said, about the true intentions of Chad Wallen Reed.
3: His shot placement was very, very well placed. It was head height, shooting at the windows of the vehicle. One went low into the rear passenger door, which then went into Justin Smythe's leg. But most of the shot placement was all high, head height.
0: In other words, Chad wasn't shooting to disable the car, said the prosecutor. The evidence suggested he was shooting to kill the occupants, even as they were trying to get away.
2: Was the defendant in imminent fear of death or great bodily injury so that he immediately had to use deadly force? Unequivocally, the answer is no.
4: So what attitude, in your mind, did he have when he took off after those kids?
1: The last words he said before he got in the truck was, "I'm going to go get those sons of bitches." And I think he meant it.
0: The prosecutor felt confident. But in a town divided over guns and self-protection, who could be sure what the jury would decide?
4: This is exactly the kind of case that leads to hung juries.
1: Absolutely. Absolutely. And that's a fear.
0: In that case, Chad could walk, since little Quincy couldn't afford to try him again. And then, just as the trial came to its end, a long-sought bit of information finally landed in D.A. Hollister's mailbox. Oh, my.
1: I was shocked. I don't think there's any other way to put it.
8: Coming up, the twist no one saw coming.
1: It was very clear the defendant had lied about something you just don't lie about.
8: When Dateline continues.

0: It's not often that a gift drops in a person's lap. Manna from heaven, exactly when it's most needed. Which, in this case, just as the trial was wrapping up, was a carefully sealed official-looking package addressed to Plumas County D.A. David Hollister.
1: Candidly, I give credit to the detectives.
0: He'd asked them to track down Chad Wallen Reed's military records just to confirm his background.
1: It was something that we simply felt like we had to follow through on.
2: Remember, throughout Chad's interview with police, he talked again and again about his Army career.
3: That's what our military training to do is, react.
0: Implying that what he did in that meadow he had first done under enemy fire overseas.
4: Man, I served 5 years in the fucking military. I killed people on the other side of this world. I don't need to kids in my state.
0: Maybe even that he'd been having some sort of flashback.
3: I know I've been out for 10 years, but, I was a ranger.
0: It took 9 months, many of them ensnarled in military red tape. But now, here were the records. And what they revealed was nothing short of shocking.
2: In here was confirmation that Chad was in the Army, all right. But that's about all that was true.
1: He was not a ranger. He had not fulfilled his commitment. He had not served overseas. He had not been in combat overseas. He had not killed people on the other side of the world. He had not done any of those things.
2: In fact, the Army asked Chad to leave, discharged him for forging sick leave papers and bringing a personal firearm into the barracks. And this was perhaps the worst, for wearing a combat infantry badge and a ranger tab and other such badges, when all of those things, which the jury had been made to believe about Chad's military service based on his own statements to police, were all lies.
1: It was very clear the defendant had lied about something you just don't lie about.
5: Sure. And if he's going to lie about that?
1: Absolutely. His talk about, I only fired 3 shots, I used the pistol, all these other lies added up.
2: A liar, said Hollister, who shot those young men out of anger, pure and simple.
6: You don't get to chase a person down and kill them. That's not self-defense.
2: But defense attorneys stuck to the heart of their case. It was, said John Olson's partner in his closing argument, a clear case of self-defense.
7: He was placed in reasonable fear of imminent danger or death by the actions of the occupants of the McGuire vehicle on the road when they were shooting at him, and then when they turned in the meadow and came back at him.
0: Self-defense or murder? To wait for a jury's decision is a kind of agony for both sides. Rory McGuire's dad, still struggling with an inexpressible anger.
8: The justice system can't give him what I feel he has coming. No amount of jail time will fix it.
0: Those sweet, sad, innocent little kids.
9: Like that he is always funny and he's always loving. He protects us a lot.
10: Okay. And you miss him.
9: Yeah.
10: That part is pretty obvious. Mm.
0: Before the jury even got the case, Chad's wife, Carrie, told us she already knew what the outcome would be.
10: I mean, in your heart of hearts, do you think the jury will say not guilty?
11: I know that the Lord has told me that Chad will be home.
0: But then, any other thought?
11: Can I imagine him being away from us? No. It hurts. That thought, those words hurt my heart.
2: Surprising, then, when Carrie heard what Chad told us when we interviewed him before the trial.
10: What do you think? Are you going to be acquitted?
12: No.
10: No?
12: I'll end up spending the rest of my life in prison.
10: You believe that?
12: Absolutely.
10: Why?
12: I think that my faith in the legal system is seriously been shaken. I think the majority of people have a negative opinion about me.
0: Of course, no one could know the way the jury would go, especially in a town divided like Quincy.
1: You're holding your breath the whole time, whether it's your first trial or your 50th.
13: They didn't have to hold their breath very long. Less than a day.
14: We, the jury, in the above entitled cause, find the defendant, Gregory Chad Wallen Reed, guilty of a felony, to wit, murder, first degree, of Rory Guire.
13: Guilty of first degree murder. Out of the camera's reach, in the gallery, Rory's mom began sobbing. 2 years of pent-up heartbreak.
1: I knew we couldn't fix what had happened, but maybe we'd give her just a little sense of justice.
15: I'll never have a friend like that again, or somebody I considered a brother.
11: That's a sweet picture.
13: Lewis told us it's his duty now to keep Rory's memory alive for himself and for Carol, who's in his life now for good.
15: I love Carol, and I think she loves me back. There's always a place for me in her home, and we can't stop talking about him. She's happy that I was a front row seat to Rory's life, and I'm able to tell her about it.
13: At his sentencing hearing, Chad addressed Rory's family.
16: I know there are no words that I can offer that will give you relief from the pain you experience every moment of every day.
13: We had already asked Carrie what she would do without her Chad if she had to. And now his sentence, 84 years to life.
17: You know, I mean, there are, God knows, countless families of people who are in prison who wait and wait and wait and then say, I can't wait anymore. And they have to go on with their lives and they kind of make a new plan. Would you ever think about doing
11: that? No.
17: Not a chance?
11: No.
17: Why is it so important to you?
11: She's my husband. He's my soulmate. The love of my life.
13: Their little cabin, that piece of paradise, was sold to pay legal bills.
11: We have fond memories. We do. And now there's no good memories to be had. But we can hold on to the ones that

0: hospital bed, and he's not on that road trying to get away from the shooter. He's not afraid anymore. So he's fine.
1: That's all for now. I'm Lester Holt. Thanks for joining us.
2: We're agonizing for these last 2 years. Initially, it was panic and then it turned into torment. I was concerned that she was hurt somewhere. I felt so helpless.
3: Kelly Bordeaux was always there for others.
2: She liked to help people that needed help.
3: There for her friends. There for her country.
4: This was a good fit for her, the Army.
2: She wanted to be an officer.
3: Her personal life was a little more complicated. She was estranged from her husband.
4: Were they talking divorce?
5: Kelly was. Mike was.
3: Had a new boyfriend.
6: She's pretty fun. She's easy to talk to.
3: And lately, she seemed to have an admirer.
4: Did he ask Kelly for her phone number?
6: Yeah.
3: When she suddenly vanished, hundreds joined the search, including this perfect stranger.
7: I said, I'd like to see if I could solve this.
3: He was suspicious about one of the men in Kelly's life.
7: It's like, dude, I can tell you're lying.
3: But getting the truth wouldn't be easy.
7: I had to get into his mind.
5: Mike would.
3: Had a new boyfriend.
6: She's pretty fun. She's easy to talk to.
3: And lately, she seemed to have an admirer.
4: Did he ask Kelly for her phone number?
6: Yeah.
3: When she suddenly vanished, hundreds joined the search, including this perfect stranger.
7: I said, I'd like to see if I could solve this.
3: He was suspicious about one of the men in Kelly's life.
7: It's like, dude, I can tell you're lying.
3: But getting the truth wouldn't be easy.
7: I had to get into his mind, see what he was about.
8: What you were involved in was psychological warfare.
7: Mm-hmm. He knows where she's at.
3: After a young soldier's mysterious disappearance, one man's personal battle to find her.
8: Do you think he's finally going to reveal to you?
7: Oh, I know he is.
3: I'm Lester Holt, and this is Dateline.
1: Here's Andrea Canning with Deep in the Woods.
9: It's closed now, just a decrepit old shack with only the weeds for company. The good times are long gone, back when it was a watering hole for some of the soldiers based at nearby Fort Bragg. Famous for billiards, beer, and karaoke, it was once a popular little pub called Froggy Bottoms. And it was where Private First Class Kelly Bordeaux planned to unwind one Friday night back in April 2012, Friday the 13th. Kelly was just 23, a mere 5'1", and barely 100 pounds, but she could hold her own with anybody.
10: Girl power indeed!
9: To her older siblings, Matt and Olivia, Kelly was always the perfect combination of tough and sweet.
2: Bouncy, bubbly, happy, yeah. And just trying to have a good time.
11: I think she was always working to get better. She had a driven personality.
9: Kelly also had a big heart. She was warm and generous, always putting others first.
2: She liked to help people that she saw needed help. She wanted them to be better because she could help them to be better.
9: Kelly grew up in Florida and enlisted in the Army when she was 22.
10: You just wait till I see you. I'm not playing with you at all.
9: After basic training, the Army sent her to Fayetteville, North Carolina. At Fort Bragg, Kelly trained as an Army medic, one of the most demanding jobs in the military.
11: I think it gave her an opportunity to do something better with her life, and she wanted to help people.
8: And what was it about being an Army medic? That's an intense job.
2: It was something that would push her to her limits. I want to make a career out of it. I want to do my 20 years. She's like, I really want, you know, this to be something.
8: So she would have possibly made a life out of the military.
2: Yeah, oh, yeah. That was the plan.
9: Kelly's professional life was on track, but her personal life was complicated. Kelly had a husband named Mike Bordeaux. They got married in 2010 before she joined the service, but later separated. After some time apart, the couple decided to give it another shot. So when the Army sent Kelly to North Carolina, She

0: asked Mike to come with her.
1: Why did Kelly want to save the marriage?
2: I think she didn't want to see it as a failure. She said, I'm going to give it 3 months where I devote. I am going to make this work.
0: But Kelly couldn't make it work. Despite her efforts, the marriage was on the rocks.
2: She bought him a one-way plane ticket to Florida, and he left.
1: And did she actually use the word divorce?
2: I remember in the text messages very clear, like, listen, Mike, I've done everything I can for the last 3 months to try to make this work. I can't do this anymore. Like, this is it.
0: During her initial separation from Mike, Kelly started seeing someone else, a guy from her hometown of St. Cloud, Florida, named Justin Thompson.
3: She was just fun. She's easy to talk to. She's just always laughing and loving. She never meant anything wrong to anybody.
1: Kelly had an act for making people happy.
3: Mm-hmm. She was inviting to everyone. If you were there, you're part of the party.
0: When Kelly tried to save her troubled marriage, Justin says he gave her space. But when Mike ultimately moved out, Kelly asked Justin to move in.
1: Were you in love with Kelly?
3: Yeah, we were in love. I don't want to be like we were going to get married and have kids, because I don't know what was going to happen. But I know that was our intentions, is to further our relationship.
1: Was home wherever Kelly was?
3: Yeah.
0: In early April of 2012, Justin visited Fayetteville to get acquainted with his future home. The couple also hit Froggy Bottoms. Then Justin returned to Florida. He'd be back in 2 weeks, this time for good. Meanwhile, that Friday the 13th, Kelly decided to go to the bar alone. She texted her sister Olivia before she left that night and sent this selfie.
1: Did she say if she was going with anybody?
2: No. She's like, I'm going to go sing karaoke and just not think about work, not think about Mike. Just kind of trying to get away from all that and relax.
0: Kelly also texted Justin about her plans. Justin says he wasn't happy that Kelly had gone out alone in a new town she didn't know.
3: I didn't feel like her life was in danger. I just didn't feel like that was a good environment.
1: What wasn't a good environment?
3: The Fayetteville area. Her by herself, we don't know anybody there. So if something was to happen, nobody's going to call you to say, hey, Kelly hasn't came home in a while. Nobody knows anything.
0: But throughout the evening, Kelly and Justin kept in touch, texting frequently. Everything seemed fine, he said. Olivia, meanwhile, went to bed early.
1: The next morning, did you try to call her or text her?
2: Probably at some point. I probably texted her and just said, hey, you know, how was last night or whatever. But it wasn't uncommon for us to not talk for a day or two. And I just remember, like, just let her chill this weekend.
0: But Justin said he did wake up to a text from Kelly sent around 1:30 a.m. He says there was something strange about it.
3: The verbiage, the way she talks, it doesn't make sense. I made it home. I'm safe. I'll call you tomorrow. Why would you not be safe? Why would you text me? I made it home. I'm safe. Call me. I'll call you tomorrow. I'm like, that makes no sense.
1: Did you try calling her then?
3: Yeah.
1: And?
3: It was dead.
1: So what are you thinking?
3: It was bad. I knew it was bad.
4: What had happened to Kelly Bordeaux when we come back?
1: What were some of the scenarios that were running through your mind?
2: That somebody was holding her somewhere.
4: And then police turned their attention to Kelly's estranged husband.
1: Were they talking divorce?
5: Kelly was. Mike was.
4: When Dateline continues.
0: Saturday, the morning after. Kelly Bordeaux had been out of touch for hours. Her boyfriend, Justin Thompson, knew something was wrong. What was supposed to be a day off was now turning into a day of dread. Not a call, text, or tweet from her, he says.
3: I remember talking to my mom. I was like, I don't want to start a storm, but I'm really worried about it. Because I knew something bad happened.
1: Why did you jump to that conclusion so fast?
3: If you talk to somebody every day and then you can't get a hold of them, it's not good.
0: Saturday came and went. Still nothing from Kelly. So on Sunday, Justin, now frantic, phoned the Fayetteville Police Department, urging them to start searching.
3: Nobody would help me. I called them several times.
0: Police policy required a family member to call in and provide more personal details on Kelly before they could start searching. So the next day, Justin decided to call the Army base instead.
3: I asked him if they showed up, and I said, it's important. If she didn't show up, you need to go to her house. And then they got back on the phone and said she didn't show up.
0: Army investigators and Fayetteville police went to Kelly's apartment.
1: they got inside.
3: Mm-hmm.
1: No Kelly. Is that when everybody starts taking this really seriously?
3: Yeah, started to panic, yeah.
0: Word spread like wildfire as Fort Bragg called Kelly's estranged husband, Mike, who then phoned her sister, Olivia. Reliable Kelly had missed roll call and wasn't at home.
2: I was like, what the hell? So then I started Facebook messaging her, texting her, calling her like crazy. I started trying to find anybody that I knew that was in the Army with her. I'm like, have you seen her? Did you go out with her on Friday? And I was just trying everything.
0: Everything led to nothing. No leads, no clues, no Kelly.
1: What were some of the scenarios that were running through your mind?
2: Just that somebody was holding her somewhere, you know.
5: Kidnapping kind of.
2: Yeah, I thought that. I was more concerned that she was hurt somewhere and she wasn't able to get to us, so we have to get to her.
0: Olivia, Matt, and Mike immediately made plans to all meet in Fayetteville. By now, the Fayetteville PD was all over the case. One of the investigators assigned was veteran homicide detective Mike Ballard.
6: We knew this could be an endangered person.
1: Why the homicide unit when she's barely been missing?
6: Kelly Bordeaux was not a problem soldier. Always contacted her family, her friends, and then she just disappears off the face of the earth.
7: Breaking news in the case of Kelly Bordeaux, the Fort Bragg soldier missing since Saturday.
0: The disappearance of the beautiful young Army medic was now big news and covered extensively by local media, like NBC station WRAL-TV.
8: Right now, it's still a missing person case. There is a lot that is not known at this time.
0: Olivia and Mike arrived in Fayetteville, where they took a grim meeting at police headquarters.
1: What did you tell them?
6: That we were hoping for the best, but preparing for the worst, and they should do the same thing, too.
2: I remember that at one point, though, the detectives were trying to take us back to talk to us more, and we were walking into a room, and it said homicide on the door. And I was like, I'm not going in there. And they were like, no, this is just the best room. And I was like, that's not happening. I was like, I'm not letting that thought in. I was like, I have to stay positive.
9: This is an out-of-character thing to happen to my sister. It's not something that is, it's not something she would do.
0: Olivia quickly became a mainstay on every media outlet in the area.
9: I just want my sister back, you know? I just want to talk to her.
0: Mike Bordeaux also went on camera to plead for his wife's return.
10: Please let her come home. Just let her come home.
0: The public, police, and military response was intense. It seemed like the whole town turned out to look for Kelly.
11: Most of us are military, prior military, or spouses, so we are very driven to find one of our own.
0: Search teams numbering in the hundreds combed the fields and thick forests surrounding Fayetteville.
5: I searched basically every day I was there, sun up to sundown for the most part. And then it's just searching.
12: This volunteer group started at Kelly's apartment, but just like police, their search turned up nothing.
0: Detectives were also combing through Kelly's background, her habits, and most importantly, her circle of family and friends.
6: Everybody's a suspect until we eliminate you.
1: You started with Mike Bordeaux?
6: Mike Bordeaux.
1: Kelly's estranged husband?
6: Right. And he told me during the interview that they were having some problems. And that's what threw me off when he would get on TV. There was no issues.
10: Me and her loved each other very much. And I just appreciate everyone out here helping, looking for her.
6: He wasn't being consistent.
1: Were they talking divorce?
6: Kelly was. Mike wasn't.
1: Did you see that as a possible motive?
6: Yeah, we had to eliminate Mike Bordeaux.
0: Mike insisted he was in Florida when Kelly went missing in Fayetteville. Even so, police still considered him the primary person of interest.
13: Has her husband been questioned by detectives?
8: We've had conversation with Mr. Bordeaux.
0: Police also needed to have a conversation with Kelly's boyfriend, Justin Thompson. Little did they know that Justin had a huge new lead waiting for them about the night Kelly disappeared.
4: Coming up, a new possible suspect.
14: He is the last person that's seen with Kelly. That was very concerning to us.
4: Why something in his past would trigger even more alarm bells.
14: It certainly was a red flag.
4: When

0: police have just told us they have no new leads.
1: Nothing.
2: No
3: Kelly
2: leads.
3: Bordeaux.
4: Missing Kelly Bordeaux.
5: What happened to Kelly Bordeaux?
6: It was now national news. Suddenly, quiet little Fayetteville was ground zero for a massive search for a missing Army medic.
7: Detectives say information in this case keeps pointing them to look in this area near where she was last seen.
6: Kelly Bordeaux had been missing some 72 hours. The chances of finding her were growing slimmer by the day.
8: Investigators have combed through just about every area here in Fayetteville, as well as in Cumberland County.
6: 600 miles away in Florida, Kelly's boyfriend, Justin Thompson, was talking to detectives, telling them he was home the weekend Kelly disappeared.
9: He was right where he said. We checked his phone. Everything checked out with Justin.
6: Justin told detectives something else, another name to check out. When he and Kelly visited Froggy Bottoms the week before she disappeared, they met a chatty guy who worked there named Nick Holbert.
10: He just started talking to us at that point. You get vibes from people sometimes. I can see you. He's weird.
6: But he says Kelly, being Kelly, asked Holbert if he wanted to join them for a game of pool. Holbert hung out with them until Justin and Kelly decided to head home for the night.
11: Did he ask Kelly for her phone number?
10: Yeah.
11: And?
10: She gave it to him because he worked there. So it's always good to have somebody that that works at the bar as a friend.
6: That Friday the 13th, when Kelly decided to go back to the bar by herself, Justin told detectives she wasn't really alone. He said she arranged to get a ride from Nick Holbert.
10: I just said, just watch out. Be careful around him.
11: This guy really stuck in your mind.
10: Yeah, he's weird. I don't know what she was doing.
11: Did you say maybe you shouldn't?
10: I said it.
11: Go?
10: I said it, but I wasn't adamant about it. I'm not going to tell her no 1,000 times on text message.
6: Kelly made it safely to the bar, where she texted Justin throughout the night. But then there was that last, rather odd text he received. Justin was sure Holbert had something to do with Kelly's disappearance and sent the text to cover his tracks.
10: She went out with this kid, and she was supposed to come home, and she didn't come home with that kid.
6: So detectives went to Froggy Bottoms, where they found Nick Holbert. They discovered he was down on his luck, living in the woods behind the bar. They searched his campsite and his car. Not one clue. Holbert also agreed to an interview at the police station, where he told detectives, yes, he picked up Kelly on Friday the 13th and later dropped her off at the entrance to her apartment complex.
12: Since Friday night, no contact with her whatsoever. You don't know where she's at. Well, what do you know about her?
13: Nothing, really. I've known her for, 6 hours altogether.
6: Holbert was fully cooperative, didn't duck one question.
12: If you knocked her down in the car, I need to know about that.
13: No, I did not.
12: Not even touched her?
13: No.
6: So, they let him go. If Nick Holbert was a suspect, he certainly wasn't acting like one. He joined search teams looking for Kelly and even spoke on local TV expressing his concern.
14: She seemed like a really nice and cool person. And I mean, I hate that she's missing.
6: But Fayetteville police weren't buying Holbert's story. And now, he too was a person of interest, along with Kelly's husband, Mike Bordeaux. Remember, Mike said he was home in Florida when she went missing, which detectives needed to confirm.
9: Family put him there. Friday night, friends put him there. His alibi checked out.
6: So now, detectives and District Attorney Billy West zeroed in on the last person seen with Kelly.
15: Everything kept coming back to Nicholas Holbert is the prime suspect.
6: So investigators dug into Holbert's background and discovered something rather disturbing.
9: He was a registered sex offender and served time in a penitentiary for that.
15: It certainly was a red flag, the fact that he had a prior sex offense and he is the last person that's seen with Kelly. That was very, very concerning to us.
6: The DA didn't have any evidence to arrest Holbert for Kelly's disappearance, but he did discover Holbert was violating the terms of his parole.
15: He was a prior sex offender, and he was not registered properly, and he was placed in jail.
16: Sex offender Nicholas Holbert.
6: Right where detectives wanted him. Now they could watch Holbert, see if he blabbed to a cellmate about what happened to Kelly. They also questioned him twice, even took him back to Froggy Bottoms to jog his memory. But Hulbert stuck to his same, though sometimes inconsistent, story.
11: You caught him in lies, but you couldn't crack him.
9: Exactly.
6: By now, Olivia and Matt had left Fayetteville and gone home.
1: I remember feeling defeated. We came up here thinking that something was going to happen, and it didn't.
2: I don't know. I felt like I didn't sleep for a couple weeks. It was just 24/7 thinking about what happened.
6: Detectives and the DA seemed so close to an answer. They even had their prime suspect in custody. But weeks passed, months. Hulbert stopped talking.
11: You couldn't arrest him.
9: We needed her body. We needed to find Kelly Bordeaux.
6: Little did police know it would take some 2 years to finally unravel the mystery. But they were about to get help. Help they never imagined. Deep in the forest, a secret investigation was underway. A man on a mission to bring Kelly home.
3: Coming up, why a perfect stranger cared so much about Kelly.
5: She needed to be found.
3: Who he believed had taken her, and his risky scheme to get the man to talk.
11: He buys that?
5: Hook, line, and sinker.
3: When Dateline continues.
6: Autumn 2012. Kelly Bordeaux had been missing for months. The searches continued, but were winding down, and so was hope. Privately, many around town felt Kelly would never be found. But in the forest outside Fayetteville, there was someone still secretly searching for her. No one knew, not police, not even Kelly's family. His name was David Marshburn. He didn't know Kelly, but had an intense interest in her case from the day she disappeared.
5: She was in the military. You just don't up and disappear. She was a young female. That's not right.
6: Marshburn is both a bounty hunter and private investigator. His specialty? Finding people, dead or alive.
5: I knew she wasn't alive, and then she needed to be found.
14: She seemed like a really nice...
6: Remember that TV interview Nick Hulbert did? Marshburn saw it too.
5: When I'm watching him, it's like, dude, I can tell you're lying. He did it. He knows where she's at. He killed her.
6: And Marshburn was also convinced he could find Kelly Bordeaux. Operating on his own time and own dime, Marshburn started carefully researching the details of Kelly's disappearance.
5: I don't know what the hell got into me to do it. I mean, I just did it.
11: To bring some answers to her family.
5: Yeah, I love doing it. I love helping a family out.
6: Marshburn was convinced Hulbert had buried Kelly close to the Froggy Bottoms bar, somewhere in the thick forest surrounding Fayetteville.
11: How daunting of a task was it?
5: It's like, I don't know, taking a rock no bigger than this and just throwing it out here and saying, go find it. And you miss it by an inch, you might as well missed it by a mile, because it's not that easy to find something.
6: Marshburn needed help. So several months into his very private search, he added two new members to his team, an assistant named Marsha Ward, and a specially trained search dog with a keen sense of smell named Kaz.
5: He's trained on tracking, trailing, whatever you want, what odor you want.
6: Including buried bodies. Together, Marshburn, Marsha, and Kaz slogged through ponds, fields, forests, thousands of acres, and searched for months. But no trace of Kelly.
5: I got really frustrated and disappointed. And I'm at my wit's end.
6: Then came an unlikely break. In May 2013, Nick Hulbert was released from jail after being locked up on that parole violation. If Hulbert was happy, David Marshburn was thrilled, because now he could deal with him face to face. So just a day after his release, Marshburn pulled up to the house where Hulbert was staying.
5: Well, I've never talked to a killer. Have you?
11: I work for Dateline.
5: Wait. I'll tell you
11: what. What were you nervous about? That he would try to hurt you, or just that the stakes are high here?
5: Sort of like a starstruck. You know what I mean? You're like, wow, it's happening.
6: Marshburn took a deep breath and knocked on the door.
5: And he answered the door. And I said, "Hey, Nick, I'm David Marshburn. I'm a private investigator. I'm here to try and find Kelly Bordeaux. And I think you can help me."
6: His strategy was simple. Trick Hulbert into thinking that he was an ally.
5: It was basically telling him, I'm your angel. I'm your help. Let me help you."
11: Help him how, though?
5: For people to see the light that he was not guilty.
11: And he buys that?
5: Hook, line, and sinker.
6: So now, the bounty hunter and the prime suspect talked. Over the next few months, Marshburn gradually started to win Hulbert's confidence, coaxing him to confess about what really happened to Kelly Bordeaux.
5: I had to get into his mind and see what he was about.
11: Did you think that he was going to just confess to you?
5: Mm-mm. I knew that. I didn't know how I was going to get it out of him.
6: At this point, police were aware of David Marshburn and his DIY investigation.
11: Did you take David Marshburn seriously?
9: Absolutely. He came to us and wanted to befriend Nick Hulbert.
11: What did you think of that?
9: Hey, go for it. We can't tell him what to do.
6: Marshburn, remember, is a private eye, not a police officer. And unlike detectives, he could try tactics that were, to say the least, unorthodox. A few months after they met, Marshburn told Hulbert that the DA was ready to cut a deal if he confessed. Marshburn even presented Hulbert with this very attractive plea bargain agreement.
5: It would be something like manslaughter, and he would do 3 or 4 years, and he would go to a mental hospital.
6: The so-called deal was completely bogus.
5: You'll see, I put a fake judge on there. It was Justin F. Case, Honorable Justin F. Case, just in case.
11: Did he believe it?
5: Yeah. He believed it to a point, but then he threw it back at me after looking at it for about 5 minutes, said, "No, they'll just take it back."
6: Marshburn thought that wasn't exactly the reaction of an innocent man. Now, he was fully convinced Nick Hulbert had killed Kelly, but he needed to get Hulbert to reveal where he buried her body.
5: How can I be his friend? And I had to do some things, say some crap that I just didn't believe, but I had to do it to play the part.
6: Marshburn bought Hulbert countless meals, beers, even hired him to do odd jobs, slowly becoming a BFF. Or maybe more of a frenemy. But Marshburn said he paid a high price as he practically abandoned his wife and young son.
5: I didn't do anything to take it back.
6: Marshburn thought that wasn't exactly the reaction of an innocent man. Now, he was fully convinced Nick Hulbert had killed Kelly, but he needed to get Hulbert to reveal where he buried her body.
5: How can I be his friend? And I had to do some things, say some crap that I just didn't believe, but I had to do it to play the part.
6: Marshburn bought Hulbert countless meals, beers, even hired him to do odd jobs, slowly becoming a BFF, or maybe more of a frenemy. But Marshburn said he paid a high price as he practically abandoned his wife and young son.
5: I didn't do any family stuff. If we were eating somewhere and Nick picked up the phone and called and said, "Hey, I need cigarettes, man, I need some money," I'd get up and I'd leave, and I'd go straight to him and do what I had to do and come back.
11: Were you obsessed?
5: When I have somebody I'm hunting down, I don't stop till I get them.
11: Isn't that just being obsessed?
5: I don't know. Dedicated. I'm
11: get
5: not
11: get the answers you
5: stop
11: need
5: until I do get the answer or the answer comes.
6: But Hulbert still wasn't providing any answers about Kelly, who had now been missing some 18 months. By this time, Marshburn had spent thousands of hours and some $40,000 trying to crack Hulbert. He was losing hope and considered quitting, or even trying something drastic.
5: At times, I wanted to just take Nick and cut his fingers off and say, "You tell me, or I'm going to chop another one off." I wanted to torture him because I knew he knew.
11: You really would have done that?
5: Oh, yeah. I hated him that bad. I despised him.
6: Marshburn didn't resort to torture, but he did need a new tactic, something that would make Hulbert finally share his deadly secret.
3: Coming up, Marshburn finds a new pressure point.
11: That was his Achilles heel.
5: Mm-hmm.
3: But will it work? when Dateline can.

0: There were still a few flyers scattered around Fayetteville, but nearly 2 years after Kelly Bordeaux had mysteriously vanished, the investigation had cooled. New crimes now took priority. Kelly's family still visited Fayetteville periodically to keep the case alive, somehow never losing hope.
1: People would ask, how do you keep thinking she's alive? I was like, well, until you can prove otherwise, why should I believe it? I was like, I'd rather believe the better scenario.
2: How did you have that hope that it would happen?
1: Because the other avenue wasn't one I wanted to go down.
0: Back in Florida, Kelly's boyfriend, Justin Thompson, had been living in limbo with a bad case of survivor's guilt.
3: I could have done more. Somehow I should have done better.
2: How?
3: I feel. I should have told her, no, don't go. I should have tried to argue about it. I don't know.
2: What was the waiting like and the not knowing?
3: Terrible. Just like slams on the brakes. In your life, you can't do anything. I honestly didn't think we'd ever find her.
2: Really?
3: What was going to change?
0: But little did Justin know, things were about to change. Up in Fayetteville, private investigator David Marshburn had befriended Nick Holbert, the prime suspect in Kelly's disappearance. Marshburn was working practically 24/7 to get a confession, chasing every clue Holbert dropped.
4: We'd go talk to him, and then we would go out and try and figure it out. We knew we were going on wild goose chases. We had to do it. I mean, what else you got?
0: Marshburn needed to turn up the heat on Holbert and had an idea.
4: Nick was always worried law enforcement's watching.
2: That was his Achilles heel.
4: Mm-hmm. So I knew that was a weakness.
0: Which Marshburn exploited by enlisting a friend who owned a vehicle that looked like an unmarked police car. He had him park near Holbert's house and conduct surveillance. Fake surveillance.
4: It worked like a charm because he saw him right out the gate when he come outside and got paranoid.
0: So paranoid that Marshburn tried yet another trick to push Holbert to give it up. He had his wife pose as a paralegal and draw up phony indictment papers charging Holbert with Kelly's murder.
4: I took one of his old charges, changed who the detective was, changed the charges. He was being indicted. And I got Cece, my paralegal person on the phone.
2: Who's your wife?
4: Who's helping me. The plan was working good, and he was worried.
0: Holbert took one look at the indictment papers and went into a panic. Sensing Nick was near his breaking point, Marshburn reminded him about that sweetheart plea deal if he confessed. So they took a ride to Froggy Bottoms, back to where it all began.
4: I said, look, Nick, you're fixing to be indicted on this. They evidently got evidence. You need to get me to where Kelly's at. And he's standing there just looking straight down. And it feels like he's imaging all this stuff going on of what he done.
2: Do you think he's finally going to reveal to you?
4: Oh, I know he is. This is it. Oh, yeah, I had chills.
0: Marshburn then applied one last bit of pressure, his own ticking clock of sorts, to push Holbert over the edge.
4: So I pick up the stick. I figured if I'd sit there and snap it, that it would ring in his mind, hey, I'm on a time limit. The clock's ticking. And I start snapping the twigs off of it. And finally, I got to that last little piece off of it. And he said something like, okay, I'm ready.
0: Ready to confess. Finally, after a year-long cat-and-mouse game, Holbert revealed to Marshburn that he killed Kelly Bordeaux. They got back in the van, and Holbert directed Marshburn to a remote area where he remembered burying the body.
4: And then he said, right here. So we pulled down this path.
2: Are you getting nervous?
4: No. I'm excited I'm going to find her. And I took Cass. And me and Cass try and find her.
0: Marshburn and Cass spent the next several hours combing through the thick woods, trying to get a scent of Kelly's grave.
4: We searched till almost dark. And Cass starts laying down, and so we start digging. Can't find nothing.
2: What is that telling you, though?
4: Thinking we're close.
0: But not close enough. Holbert couldn't remember exactly where he buried Kelly's body. It was almost dark. Everybody was exhausted. So Marshburn reluctantly called it a day. but he didn't take Hulbert home.
4: I gave him a hotel room, and I told him I'm going to be back in the morning.
2: Did you worry that he might get spooked and take off?
4: I was worried he was going to kill himself.
0: And take the secrets of Kelly's grave to his own.
5: Coming up, an excruciating few hours.
4: I couldn't sleep that night. Marsh couldn't sleep.
5: In the morning, one final search, and at long last, a sign.
4: All of a sudden, he starts whimpering, and he stops.
5: After 2 long years, are all questions about to be answered? When Dateline can

0: It was a long night in North Carolina. Nick Holbert was holed up in a hotel. While a few miles away, David Marshburn was wide awake, wondering, worrying, hoping that tomorrow would be the day that he could finally bring Kelly Bordeaux home.
1: I couldn't sleep that night. Marsh couldn't sleep. I mean, we were just all excited for the next day. So next day comes, we go pick him up, and he's real quiet.
0: He, of course, was Nick Holbert, who was now back in the forest outside Fayetteville. It was May 14th, 2014. 2 years of searching had now come down to this one sweltering spring morning. But Holbert still couldn't remember exactly where he had buried Kelly's body and went off searching in a different direction.
1: We're standing there. I'm like, darn it, I cannot figure this out. And all of a sudden, I looked over to my left, and there's some clearing over here, and there's the sun coming down.
0: Then, in that very same spot, Kaz seemed to pick up a scent.
1: All of a sudden, he starts crawling to it, like whimpering, crawling. And he stops. That was our spot.
0: They carefully pushed a metal rod into the ground. The soil was loose, like a hole had been dug and filled in. It was at that moment Marshburn was overwhelmed with emotion.
1: At that time, I said, baby girl, you're going home. You're going home, baby girl. So, I'm sorry. I get emotional.
2: Had you even seen her yet?
1: Mm-mm.
2: You just knew.
1: We just knew.
0: But they had to be sure. So now the grim task of digging began.
1: We found a little piece of the jacket. When we pulled that jacket back, that's when we stopped. We said, well, this is her. I mean, this is it.
0: Throughout the day, Marshburn had been texting Fayetteville police about his progress. Now, minutes after finding Kelly's body, he sent them something definitive and dreadful.
3: A photo of what appears to be a human bone. The place he's digging. And at that time, we contacted him and said, hey, cease and desist on digging. Don't do nothing else.
0: Police rushed to the scene, and soon Detective Jeff Locklear was interrogating Holbert on camera.
4: Where do you want to start from? The very beginning?
0: Holbert told the whole horrible story. How he took Kelly to the bar and they hung out. Then later, said Holbert, someone there told Kelly about his prior sex offense. She got upset and swore at him in the empty parking lot.
4: And I just snapped and zoned out and hit her. Knocked her out.
0: Holbert said he took Kelly to his campsite where she woke up and started screaming.
4: And I hit her again, knocked her out again. You know, she was dead.
0: Holbert said he then took Kelly's body deep into the woods and buried her.
5: You okay with going back there, Nick?
4: I don't really want to.
0: Holbert was then taken downtown and arrested.
6: This morning, detectives with the Fayetteville Police Department Homicide Unit recovered what we believe to be the remains of Private First Class Kelly Bordeaux.
0: By now, Kelly's family had gotten the news.
7: Matt called me and he was like, hey, you need to come to mom's now. They found Kelly. And I just remember dropping to the floor and I was like, I'll be right there.
8: And then it's like a sense of relief instead of just wondering, what if, what if, what if, what if.
0: Olivia called Kelly's boyfriend, Justin Thompson.
9: As soon as she called, I knew they found her. I was just so grateful. Honestly, I was just so happy that she was found. I can't say happy.
2: Relieved.
9: Yeah, I guess I was relieved. I was like sad again all over again. Now we're going to have to do the funeral thing.
0: 2 weeks later, they paid their final respects. The funeral in Florida was such big news, it was actually televised. Kelly Bordeaux was just 23.
10: Everybody rise, please.
0: Just over a year later came a measure of justice.
11: Are you in fact guilty of each of these crimes?
12: Yes, sir.
0: Facing the possibility of the death penalty, Nick Holbert pleaded guilty to kidnapping and killing Kelly in exchange for a life sentence.
7: I wanted my sister. I didn't want her body. I wanted her. And so I was like, you know, what happens to Nicholas Holbert isn't going to change what he's done, whether he says he's sorry, whether it doesn't matter.
0: For David Marshburn, his remarkable work was done. Case closed, justice served. Kelly Bordeaux was finally home. But he says solving her case left him with mixed emotions.
1: Once we got finished, we were depressed. It was a depression like you would not believe. Because we went for 2 years nonstop, Kelly, Kelly, Kelly, Kelly.
2: Do you think this case ever would have been solved without you?
1: No. I don't think that Nick would have ever told anyone unless they were his friend. But he did tell me.
0: For the family of Kelly Bordeaux, the loss, the pain, the sorrow never goes away. But David Marshburn at least gave them a chance to heal.
7: He ended a suffering for my family where we're sitting here agonizing for these last 2 years. He was the one that was able to come in and end that for us and to make it to where you can try to start rebuilding and doing things that will make Kelly proud and to live your life.
0: The family also had something for David Marshburn, a very special gift from Kelly.
1: Kelly's dog tags, which that's a great honor in itself.
2: This is a very important thing for a soldier.
1: I'll always have these. These will stay with me forever.
12: That's all for now. I'm Lester Holt. Thanks for joining us. Do you have one that got away?
13: He's just my first love.
12: The guy who disappears. Except in her case, he really disappeared.
13: He's gonna call me in a couple days. He never called.
12: His family in agony.
14: I wrote letters to Oprah Winfrey, to America's Most Wanted.
12: The rookie detective finally broke the case.
15: I said, oh my gosh, I think I've hit pay dirt.
12: A strange phone call revealed a secret.
15: David needed to be gotten rid of.
16: Then we got the real story.
12: A bombshell revelation. Was she really a bereaved ex?
13: I always loved David.
12: Or just maybe a black widow.
15: Barbara Britton is in the middle.
12: Buried secrets.
17: It's a strange thing that happens among the bogs and marshes, the soft soil here in coastal Florida. Things have a way of coming up. Things buried in the ground in the past. Or both. It was July 2003. Beaches quiet, snowbirds back up north. So no one noticed at first what was starting. Inland, a little, in a town called Pembroke Pines, where Donna Velasquez, just 3 months a detective, a rookie really, had just been assigned to a brand new cold case unit.
15: The sergeant came into the office and dropped a box of papers right on my desk and said, here, see what you can do with this. And I began to wonder, is this a test to see, can she really do this?
17: That the case was a challenge was understatement. And now all but forgotten mystery, the disappearance 15 years earlier of a young man named David Jackson. And the file offered no hints, no pointers, nothing really, beyond the basic bio. To unearth the truth, even the rookie cop knew she'd have to learn about the victim. And so she began with something easy. She found David Jackson's mother, Judy Carlson. Found Judy's son, actually, who called his mom.
14: And he said, are you sitting? I said, yes. He says, they reopened David's case.
17: The detective and the mother talked about David for hours. Wasn't a problem for Judy. She loves talking about her boy, even now, to us.
14: David was my first child. He was just loved everything and everyone.
18: Happy birthday to you.
14: He would walk in the room and everyone would just be a magnet to him.
17: David Jackson was the eldest of Judy's three children, and Mark Jackson idolized his older brother.
16: He looked out for me, and he was that way with his friends, with everybody.
17: Bill Brown was one of those friends. In 1982, after high school, Brown and David Jackson worked together at a Burger King, where David became a manager. Brown also had a front row seat to the budding romance between Jackson and a pretty 16-year-old co-worker named Barbara Britton.
19: They were together, and that's awesome. I mean, if you can find love, I mean, that's what we all want.
17: And so, all these years later, Detective Velasquez paid a visit to the woman who'd been the girl who'd fallen in love with David Jackson. Happy to help, she told the detective. Same thing when we called on her to talk about the David she knew.
20: He was a very good-looking man. You know, we just had an attraction for each other and started talking. Sweet, nice, kind. Swept me off my feet. He was a good guy.
17: And as she talked, it became clear. Deep emotions would not stay beneath the surface.
20: I was young. I was still going to school. This is my first love.
17: Two youngsters in love. And then, well, things happen, don't they?
14: Mom, I got something to tell you. I said, what? And they said, Barbara's pregnant.
17: Judy was surprised, a little worried maybe, but nowhere near as worried as Barbara's parents, particularly her dad, an ex-Marine who was not very impressed with young Mr. Jackson, or so Judy heard.
14: Mr. Britton did not like him. I don't know why.
17: Still, David said his mother was walking on air.
14: He came home one day and said, well, Mom, I'm going to have to sell the truck. And I said, why? He said, I'm going to be a father and a husband, and that's not appropriate to have a truck when I'm going to have them.
17: So the pretty girl and the handsome boy got married. Big wedding, too, even though they were just kids. And very soon parents also, to a son, John Jackson. And they fought, made up, fought again. Babies having babies is no easy thing.
20: We were just too young. It was difficult for him, and it was difficult for me.
21: So who was the first person to say, you got to get a divorce?
20: My dad.
21: How'd David take it?
20: He was just kind of like, okay, let's just
21: get it
20: find
21: over
20: somebody, some lawyers, and, you know, see what we have to do. And that was it.
17: The two divorced in 1985. David arranged weekend visits with John.
22: How were they together?
14: Oh, wonderful. Johnny just clung to him. They loved each other.
17: And they all moved on. A couple of years later, Barbara married again. Michael Wolfe, an ex-military man like her dad. About the same age as her dad, too.
21: Your dad and your new husband probably saw eye to eye a lot.
20: They sure did. They had a lot in common. They would talk a lot.
17: Wolfe took Barbara and John to live with him in Arizona. But David wanted to be a part of his son's life, so he traveled out west to see the boy.
14: He went out there with a friend of his, and they saw Johnny for 3 days. I got pictures of Johnny in, like, the old western town and everything.
17: And maybe it was something about the distance, said Barbara.
20: David and I became very good friends when I was out in Arizona, and we used to talk a lot.
17: In fact, what she felt deep in her heart, she said, never did go away.
20: I always loved David.
17: And then, it was June 25th, 1988. David's brother, Mark, was flying into town to visit the family. David was to pick him up at the airport. But when Mark arrived, he waited and waited. No David. And Mark Jackson had a terrible feeling.
16: No matter what, he'd have been there for me. I knew something was wrong. I knew something bad happened.
17: Oh, yes, very bad. And as the rookie detective, Donna Velasquez, poked around deep in the past, that something was reaching up through the mud to tell her its long-neglected story.
12: When we come back, just maybe nature could do some of the work.
15: With the crazy weather and the water table that we have, if he were ever buried anywhere, somewhere along the line, you're going to pop up.
12: When Dateline continues.
17: It was June 25th, 1988, Fort Lauderdale, the day the mystery began, when a young man named David Jackson failed to meet his brother Mark at the airport.
16: It was a gut feeling something was wrong, and I knew it.
17: 15 years later, Detective Donna Velasquez relived that puzzling time. David's ex-wife Barbara, by then remarried and living in Arizona, as she told Detective Velasquez, got a call from David's worried mother. Barbara said she wasn't worried. Not then.
20: I thought, well, okay. He was with one of his girlfriends, and she was like, no, we're doing a missing person report. And I said, no, he's going to call me in a couple days. I know he is. He's going to call me a couple days. And he never called. He never called.
17: One day turned into the next. Police, family, Everybody tried to find him.
3: Couldn't.
16: Started looking, searching. Through canals, swam in through pipes, under the little bridges, on the little dirt roads, anywhere. You see a car that looked like his go by, you do a U-turn and you chased it.
21: How long did that go on?
16: That went on until they found his car.
17: Which, more than 3 months later, turned out to be at the airport. So, did he just take off? His close friend didn't think so.
19: Maybe he got on a plane and maybe he wanted to do something different. And then was like, no, he wouldn't do that.
17: For one thing, David had been preparing for the arrival in 2 weeks of his 5-year-old son, John. This was a big one, a month-long summer visit. He was preparing for this visit.
14: Oh, yeah, for Johnny, yeah. Wanted everything perfect.
17: And right in the middle of preparations, he vanished? Didn't make sense. But the days turned into weeks, months, years. Not a sign of David. The police went on in newer cases, but his mother never let up. Phoning, nagging, writing. She knew David was out there, somewhere.
14: I wrote letters to Oprah Winfrey, I wrote to America's Most Wanted. And then I thought, okay, maybe I can have the semis, put a picture of him in the back of the semi. So I got a list of all the big trucking companies and did all the letters. But it took me a long time to finish any letter about him. Because I didn't want the ending to be like I thought it was.
17: It was, she said, a horrible limbo. Little piece of her still hoping for good news. Part of her mourning a loss.
14: I found a therapist right away. She said, take like 20 minutes out of every day, either scream and cry in the morning or scream and cry at night.
22: Can anybody who hasn't been in your shoes understand what it's like for a mother to leave?
14: No.
17: Now, years later, the investigation was back in high gear. Judy told Detective Velasquez that in some corner of her heart, she still hoped David might just turn up safely someday. The detective, however, was not inclined to false hope. She did not for a minute think he was still alive. Had he died accidentally, surely a sign of him would have appeared. No, she believed when bodies aren't found, it's because someone has intentionally hidden them. But David Jackson might show up, just not alive.
15: And my wheels started turning, and I started thinking, you know, we live in Florida. With the crazy weather that we have and the water table that we have, if he were ever buried anywhere, somewhere along the line, you're going to pop up.
17: Maybe, the detective thought, remains had popped up. After all, it had been a decade and a half since he disappeared. And so she Googled unidentified remains. It led her down an endless internet trail.
15: And it's probably going on 10, 11 o'clock, and I'm sure my husband's saying, well, where in the heck is that old girl?
17: One site after another, dead ends. Until she got to one created by a Florida medical examiner. Promising, but exhausting.
15: I'm there typing away and typing, and it pops up about 100 matches.
17: And she was determined. She finally winnowed it down to a possible 3.
15: One of them really stands out for me. It says white male, and it says over 6 foot. David's a tall guy. He's a white male. Possibly.
17: Those particular bones, just a few, a partial skeleton, turned up during construction of a Walmart parking lot not far from the place where David lived. Surfaced just a year after David died, had been gathering dust in storage for 15 years. The detective went to see a forensic anthropologist, but when the doctor measured the bones...
15: She comes out and she says, no, she says, it's looking like he's only about 5'9".
17: Still, Velasquez had a hunch that she had finally found David Jackson, and she wasn't the sort of person to give up on a hunch.
15: And I said,

0: How did he end up here?
1: Coming up, a strange coincidence, or was it?
2: It's an eerie feeling, you know, that he was in that area that I didn't even know about.
1: When Dateline continues.

0: It was good detective work that identified David Jackson's earthly remains, what was left of them. But pure chance that the partial skeleton was found at all, as David's brother Mark found out.
1: They were getting ready to build a Walmart. A construction worker came across some bones. He reported it. They went out and they dug up a bunch of bones.
2: And put the bones somewhere and forgot all about it.
1: They were found about a year after he disappeared. And they sat in the morgue for 15 years.
0: Sat there all those years, even as those who loved David held out a shred of hope that he was alive somewhere.
3: As far as I know, he was disappeared. He was missing.
0: But now Detective Velasquez had a hard truth to tell. David Jackson was dead, not missing. And the way he had been hidden made it perfectly clear he had been murdered all those years ago, most likely before his friends or family even noticed he was gone, which put a final period on his mother's lingering hope for his return. And apparently an ex-wife's what-ifs.
4: Were you seriously thinking, you know, maybe someday I'll get back together with him?
3: When it's your first love, you always think, you know, wow, you know, could it work? What if?
0: Strange how things turn out. Barbara had moved back to Florida, remarried again, had a daughter, took a job at Walmart, but still held a candle for David, even as he lay under the ground practically next door to the very Walmart where she worked.
2: What did that do to you?
3: It's an eerie feeling. It's, you know, that he was in that area that I didn't even know about.
0: Such an odd coincidence. Too odd, maybe? Time for a chat. Detective Velasquez called Barbara, got herself invited over to Barbara's house. Barbara seemed to have no problem talking about David.
5: She said she cared about him a lot. And I say, well, how was David as a father? Well, David became abusive towards Johnny physically and emotionally, verbally.
0: Wait a minute. This was a whole new wrinkle. Up to now, everything about David's history had been squeaky clean.
5: As an investigator and as a mom, I begin to say, did you ever call the police? She said, oh, no, I never called the police. She says, I just thought he would change. She proceeds to tell me that I documented the injuries with photographs. Never produced any

0: photographs for me.
1: For us, by the way, Barbara changed her story. Said it was really her father, not her, who accused David of abusing his son.
0: My dad was looking into counselors and having them, you know, evaluate it and stuff like that, because I would just be like, this is David, what are you talking about?
1: But of course, the detective couldn't talk to Barbara's father about abuse or murder or anything else. Harry Britton had been dead for years, but Barbara had more information for the detective. She recalled a troubling conversation she'd had with David. At the time, said Barbara, David was working for Coca-Cola, delivering the product.
2: He told me that someone was placing drugs on his Coca-Cola truck. And through his route, they were being taken off of the truck. I said, wow. I said, that's pretty serious. And she says, yeah.
3: Interesting.
2: Very.
1: To Detective Velasquez, that sounded like a made-up story, almost as if she was trying to divert suspicion away from someone. An ex-wife would qualify, of course, as a person of interest in this kind of case, but as Velasquez and we learned, Barbara had an alibi. She wasn't anywhere near Florida, she said, when David disappeared.
0: I was not in Florida. I was in Arizona, in the apartment. I was nowhere around here.
1: And lacking any further evidence, Detective Velasquez was stalled, dead in the water. Unless, maybe the man Barbara was married to at the time knew something. Michael Wolfe. A little checking revealed Wolfe had been married 7 times. Number 6, a woman named Nancy Graham, lived in Alabama. Velasquez called her.
2: I told her, I'm investigating the disappearance of David Jackson. And she said to me, how much evidence do you have against him? And I said, I can't discuss the evidence with you, but I can tell you that it's enough for me to put him away right now. I was just totally bluffing. I had really nothing. I'm just throwing it out there, mm-hmm. Fishing that long line, and if something bites, I'm reeling it in. And she says, honey, she says, let me call you back.
1: The minutes ticked by. Velasquez waited by the phone. And when Nancy called back, what she said blew the case wide open.
2: She started telling me about who was involved, how it happened, where it happened, what they did, how they did it, how they planned it.
1: They? Why, yes, they. And, by the way, beware the sting of an ex-wife's tale.
2: She says, I'm going to tell you everything you need to know.
4: When we come back, the ex-wife ready to spill.
5: Saying that the first shot didn't kill him. You had to shoot him again.
4: When Dateline continues.
1: David Jackson was murdered in 1988 in Florida. That much Detective Donna Velasquez could say for certain. But the rest? After more than a year of phone calls and late nights, all Velasquez had come up with was an increasingly complicated web of stories and relationships. David Jackson was married to Barbara Britton. Her father, Harry, disliked David. Barbara went on to become the fifth wife of a man named Michael Wolfe. They divorced, and he later married 2 more times.
5: But we needed to talk.
1: But now, finally, one of Wolfe's ex-wives, a woman named Nancy, was sitting with Detective Velasquez, telling police she knew everything about what happened to David.
6: Can you tell me again?
5: Because I know how he was killed and what they did with him.
1: How did she know? According to the ex, Michael drank a lot.
5: Every night he would almost down a whole bottle of scotch. And I guess he just needed to talk.
1: And the story Wolfe told, according to the ex, implicated more than just himself. Here's what happened as Nancy heard it. Wolfe and Harry Britton, Barbara's father, rented a motel room on that long ago July night, invited David to a meeting there.
2: And when he gets at the hotel, they have a very small conversation, and Michael shot David in the head.
5: He told me he had to get so drunk to do it, and that the first shot didn't kill him. To shoot him again.
1: After which, as Nancy relayed the story,
5: They did take his car to the airport and left it there. Then they took him over to, there was an empty lot there, and that's where he buried.
3: He did not spare the detail, said Nancy.
5: And he did tell me he poured some corrosive, and I think it was lies what he said on the body.
2: And sure enough, that was consistent with the investigation.
3: Along with that story came what sounded like a motive. David disappeared, remember, as he was preparing for a visit from his 5-year-old son, John.
2: They decided that David needed to be gotten rid of because they never wanted David to be in Johnny's life.
3: David was murdered in cold blood just to keep him out of his son's life?
2: And boom, it clicked for me all of a sudden. I said, wow. I said, that's over child custody. That's why he's not here today.
7: That was the motive.
2: That was the motive.
3: But was Wolf's confession to an ex-wife a true story or just alcohol-fueled bravado? There was no way to know for sure. But it was enough to at least bring about the arrest in October 2004 of Michael Wolf, now living in Ohio. But an arrest does not a conviction make. And as Michael Wolf cooled his very sober heels in an Ohio jail, he professed his innocence to anybody who would listen, including the local police, to whom Wolf sent a letter in which he claimed all he knew of a crime centered on a conversation with his ex-wife Barbara's father, Harry, a few months before the murder. Stephen Kemp was a reporter with the Broward Palm Beach New Times and read Michael's letter. All Michael would admit to is meeting Harry in a park near the Walmart overlooking the place where David's bones would later come out of the ground.
8: Michael Wolf said that he had basically pointed over to that plot of land and said, well, if you needed to bury a body, that would be a good place to do it. And then he concluded this letter with, and I don't know if he had listened or not.
7: Apparently, he did.
8: If Michael Wolf had really not known anything beyond that point, it would get him off the hook. And it would leave it all in the hands of Harry Britton.
3: So Michael was pinning the murder on no one but Harry, who was safely dead and could tell no tales. But now Detective Velasquez believed she had enough evidence to bring Michael Wolf back to Florida to stand trial for the murder of David Jackson.
2: We did the arrest warrant, and within a couple of days we were flying out to Kettering, Ohio to extradite Michael Wolf back to Florida.
7: How did he react?
2: He said some pretty harsh words. It's not very ladylike if I say it, though.
7: You can say it.
2: He said, I'm
3: This was it. Velasquez had her moment. Finally, after 15 years, she had made sure someone was going to be held accountable for the death of David Jackson.
2: It was the culmination of 16 months of such a long, grueling, up and down, tiresome investigation of nights of not sleeping, of days of going to work and living off of coffee. And I thought, you know what? This is what it's all about.
3: It was November of 2007 when Michael Wolf went on trial for murder. After so many years, any physical evidence that might have tied him to the crime was long gone. But what prosecutors did have was the verbal confession, the drunken story his ex-wife said he had told her.
5: I'm sure he told me.
3: And then, checkmate, another ex-wife told police virtually the same story.
5: He told me he shot him in the head. And he told me that he had a silencer on the gun.
3: Now she too was called to the stand. That was enough. The jury was out less than an hour. The verdict was guilty. At the sentencing, life in prison, David Jackson's family confronted Michael Wolf. Not just to condemn him, but to ask a question, because there was still a piece missing, something that still didn't make sense. What was David doing in that motel room the night they killed him? Why did he walk into that trap?
9: Why would he go to a motel to meet Mr. Britton when Mr. Britton lives 10 minutes down the road? David is not a stupid child at 24. Why would Mr. Britton want to see him in a motel?
3: Tell what you know, they demanded. There'd be no justice, they told Wolf, unless everyone involved was held accountable. Outside the courtroom, David's brother encountered the state's attorney and said,
10: he's going to tell you. And he said, he's not going to tell me anything. I saw it in his eyes. He'll tell you. And then we got the real story.
3: In fact, it was just 2 days later when Wolf finally confessed the true measure of his guilt and gave police firsthand his unedited version of events the night he said they buried David Jackson in the shifting Florida clay. Was someone else involved? Oh, yes, said Michael Wolfe. She certainly was.
4: Coming up, what made David go to that motel?
8: It was a woman who was on the phone. David takes the phone, comes out a little while later. He's all spruced up, ready to go out.
4: When Dateline...

0: In November of 2007, the man who shot David Jackson to death was found guilty of the crime and sent to prison for the rest of his life. But a couple of days after he was sentenced, Wolf sent out word he was ready to tell the rest of the story. Sure, he said he was the trigger man, and yes, his father-in-law was determined to get rid of David permanently. But to set their trap, to lure David to the kill site, the motel, they needed bait. And that bait, said Wolf, was Barbara. Barbara, who did not require persuasion. Quite the contrary, said Mr. Wolf.
1: Barbara Britton is in the middle. From what I was able to learn about David, he would have never gone to that hotel room to meet Harry Britton. He would have never gone to that hotel room to meet Michael Wolf. He agreed to come meet Barbara.
0: The woman who wept tears of love for her long-lost David, who professed to have held a torch all those years, was the very same woman, said Wolf, who called David on the phone and enticed him to go to that motel room to be killed.
1: They needed to use Barbara as the lure because David still had feelings for Barbara.
0: Evidence? David had a roommate, reported journalist Stephen Camp, and that roommate heard David take a phone call just before he went out that night.
2: He was pretty sure it was a woman who was on the phone. David takes the phone, goes into his room, comes out a little while later. He's all spruced up, ready to go out. He's got a smile on his face. He's combing his hair. He's putting on his Drakkar Noir cologne. And David Jackson left the apartment at that point. That was the last that any of his friends saw him at that point.
0: What really happened in the motel? Wolf said he hid in the bathroom when David arrived.
1: Barbara answered, and he was glad to see her. He said they walked in, they sat down on the edge of the bed, and Barbara had a stun gun. And Barbara hit David with the stun gun.
0: But the stun gun malfunctioned. So Wolf stepped out of the bathroom with his gun.
1: He said, so I had the gun wrapped in a towel. And he showed me like this. He said, pick the gun up, and I fired one shot. And about that time, Harry Britton came into the room and said, he's not dead yet. He's still breathing. Shoot him again. So he says, I shot him again and said, that shot killed him. And they put David's body in the back of Harry's VW and transported it to the site where they had already pre-dug the grave, so all they had to do was just lay his body in there and cover him up.
0: But that wasn't the end of Wolf's tale. A year after the murder, he said, he got a call from Harry Britton.
2: He had learned that they were going to build a new Walmart right there at the corner where they were...
3: Where the bones were buried.
2: Where the bones were. And Harry, Michael Wolf said, told him, you have to come back down here and move the bones, almost as an order.
0: Wolf flew back to Florida.
2: Michael says that he went out there in the middle of the night, collected what he could find, and put him in a trash bag. And then he went back to Barbara Britton's family's house and put the bones out for the trash in a plastic bag.
0: Michael Wolf's story seemed to tell it all and to cast Barbara Britton in a leading role. And once she heard that story, Detective Velasquez was convinced Barbara, determined to keep David away from their son, was a full partner in his murder.
4: What are the chances that either Michael Wolf or Harry Britton forced her to take part in this scheme?
1: Forced?
4: Yeah.
1: You don't have to force a willing participant.
4: And you believe she was willing?
1: Yes.
0: The detective couldn't help remembering, she said, what Barbara told her when she heard that David's bones had been identified.
1: Strangely enough, the first thing she said to me was, how many bones do you have?
4: Come on.
1: She had participated in retrieving those bones, and they thought they had gotten them all, when they had left about 50% behind.
0: All this time, said the detective, she just knew Barbara had been lying, and now she had the goods. We asked Barbara about all this, of course, about her ex-husband's allegations that she was deeply involved in the murder, and she denied it.
5: And you had no part in killing David?
6: No, I did not. I had no knowledge, and I had no part. And, you know, little lies here and there that Mike keeps changing his story. I think it's just psychotic. I think it's just psychotic for the things that he has said. I was 21 back then. I was very, like, I don't think I could plan much. You know, I mean, I'm not stupid, but I'm not that smart, you know.
0: No, said Barbara, it was all ex-husband Michael Wolf's doing. His guilt, she said, made sense of his strange behavior during their time in Arizona, particularly the weekend David disappeared a weekend when, Barbara says, her ex-husband was not with her at home.
6: He would always go on business trips, and every time I asked, he would tell me, don't worry about it, I got business to take care of.
0: But she knew nothing at all about the murder, she insisted, until the penny dropped during a conversation years later with her father.
6: I'm like, wonder what he's doing. I wonder if he's coming back. I wonder, where he's at or what happened. And he would just be like, you don't have to worry. He's not around to bother you.
4: What was that like to deal with?
6: Very, very rough. It's like, it's my dad. It's my dad. I couldn't accept it. And what satisfaction did it get? Did it satisfy him? Because it sure didn't satisfy me.
0: Still, in December of 2007, it was Detective Velasquez who got what she wanted. She'd worked hard to prove what she believed to be true, that Barbara was an integral part of the plot to kill David Jackson. And finally now, Barbara Britton was arrested and charged with murder. Now, perhaps, a jury could answer the question. Do you believe this woman? A woman whose hands literally shook, whose tears flowed at the mere mention of her departed ex-husband? Do you believe the things she said?
6: All the time we thought he's always been missing.
3: When Dateline.

0: Britton, the woman who sobbed at the mere mention of David Jackson's name, was now in jail, awaiting trial for killing him. Exactly where Barbara belonged, said Detective Donna Velasquez.
1: She made it happen. She was the instigator, as well as just being the one in the middle.
2: I had no doubt in my mind that she was the catalyst.
0: Barbara, meanwhile, maintained her innocence, claimed there was a certain reason Michael Wolfe lied about her that way. It was payback, she said, for something that happened when they were married. And here came another one of those odd stories. Earlier, remember, there was the one suggesting drug running on David's delivery truck. Now, a story about Michael and gun running.
3: I was putting away laundry one day, and I saw a bulge in a dress shirt pocket.
1: Yeah.
3: And there was quite a bit of money there. And when he got home from work that night, I confronted him on it, and he told me that he was doing gun runs to Haiti.
0: Barbara said she told the police about Wolf's alleged gun running.
3: And he got mad, and he even told a cellmate of his that that's it.
4: You know, he could pay the price.
3: That I was, yeah.
0: Interesting and true. Wolf hasn't commented. But Keith Seltzer, Barbara's defense attorney, suspected Wolf had a much more practical motive.
5: Michael Wolf was initially offered a 15-year plea bargain to take 15 years and testify against whoever his accomplices might be.
1: Sure.
5: And lo and behold, a week after the jury convicts him of first-degree murder, well, there was an option at that point to maybe get that 15 years back. That was his motivation.
0: In other words, said Barbara's attorney, Wolf would sell out Barbara any way he could to get a reduced sentence. Of course, there was the uncomfortable fact of the two unprompted confessions he'd made to his ex-wives, confessions in which he portrayed Barbara as a sort of black widow intent on having David killed.
5: Well, there are two versions that he gave to each of those ex-wives.
0: The stories were not entirely consistent, said Attorney Seltzer. Besides, he said, Barbara was at home in Arizona the night of the murder. How does he know that?
5: A phone bill from her mother's home placing calls to her home in Arizona that night where nobody else could have been there.
1: And what's a phone bill of that age doing lying around somewhere where it can be grabbed for evidence by the defendant?
5: The father was a meticulous record keeper.
1: What's to say that wasn't an answering service that picked it up?
5: Michael Wolf testified in his first deposition that they had no answer machine.
1: Could have been somebody else in the house.
5: We questioned Mr. Wolf about that, and he said that there was nobody there.
0: But as the defense prepared for trial in December of 2010, something changed.
6: There was new evidence discovered.
0: Lainey Bandel was the prosecutor who inherited the case.
6: And that new evidence was what we consider a jailhouse snitch. And he came forward and stated that Michael Wolf told him he had fabricated the entire story about Barbara participating in the murder of David Jackson.
0: That particular jailhouse snitch was well known, the DA said, mostly for the false information he provided. Still, after 3 years in jail, it was enough to get Barbara released and placed on house arrest pending trial. And then Prosecutor Bandel met Michael Wolf to ask him about testifying against Barbara. Didn't go well.
6: The blow came to me when he said, "What am I getting in return? What will my sentence be reduced to?"
0: Now the state reassessed its options.
6: I think with any case, you're taking a 50-50 chance. The lack of forensics, the lack of physical evidence that a jury wants to see, but most importantly, again, the fact that you have a co-defendant who is giving the testimony, which was the foundation of this prosecution, who wanted something in return.
1: The people who conducted the investigation, you know, deep down in their guts, are sure that she was at the center of it. Did you think so too?
6: What I think as a person and what I think as a prosecutor, I have to keep them separate. And while I may have believed that Barbara was a full participant in this, mm-hmm. what I can prove is totally different.
1: So you made an offer?
6: We made an offer.
0: Barbara Britton was offered 2 more years of house arrest and 8 years of probation. She would avoid trial, but she had to plead guilty to accessory after the fact in David's murder, meaning she acknowledged knowing about the crime, but only after it occurred, something she'd always denied.
3: You got to remember, I had that option to go to trial. and take it. It's just taking your chance with 12 to 14 other
4: jurors who would hear a story about a Mata Hari control freak who very cleverly manipulated men to get them to do this awful thing.
3: Right. They already know what you're there for. So they're already going to have somewhat of an opinion.
0: Even though she accepted the deal, Barbara was not happy. True, there was no prison time, but she was a felon now.
3: You have a title over your head. It's life-changing. It's very life-changing.
7: Do you swear or affirm to tell the truth, the whole truth, nothing but the truth?
3: Yes, I do.
7: Okay. Put your hand
0: Detective
7: down.
0: Velasquez joined David's family at Barbara's sentencing hearing.
7: You're okay with the stipulation and the fact that it's a guilty plea?
8: Yes, Judge.
7: Okay.
8: And Judge, for the record, David Jackson's mother would like to speak. Judy?
7: Of course.
0: David's mother read a victim's impact statement.
9: Because of you, Barbara, I have cried endlessly for 24 years. I wanted to die myself to be with David.
0: Her gaze fixed on the woman her son once loved.
9: You are guilty. Michael Wolf is where he should be in prison. Your father is where he should be. And you would join him one day because that is where you should be. In hell.
0: David's brother, Mark, was not at all sure that justice was served.
10: If you lose in trial, that's God's will. You can't control that. But I think it should have gone to trial. I think society, in 2 years when she comes off of house arrest, needs to worry.
11: Wait, I want to have a picture of David.
0: But his mother?
12: There is justice. Yes, and she's a felon now for life. She's got to live with all that. I don't. Oh, my God. Every time I get out of bed in the morning, one leg says guilty and the other one says felon.
0: And as for the detective who so doggedly pursued the case, who now thinks a murderer got away.
13: At first, I was disappointed, so I had to make peace with it. And when I put my head down on the pillow at night, at the end of the day, she's a felon. Mentally, when you're in prison here, do you ever escape that?
0: As for Barbara, she spent the remainder of her house arrest in her father's home, that old VW, the one that allegedly carried David's body the night he was killed, still parked outside.
14: That's all for now. I'm Lester Holt. Thanks for joining us.
15: Jody became Travis's drug. He very much recognized how bad she was for him. But she kept showing up in his life, and just like a drug addict, he kept letting her right back in the door.
16: The trial that riveted the country.
17: We, the jury, find the defendant as to count one, first-degree murder, guilty.
16: Jody Arias, who brutally murdered her lover, could face death herself.
18: Did he ever think that she would do what she did? Who would think that?
16: It was a steamy story of sex.
19: We hang out, we have sex.
16: Lies.
20: She's able to tell a lie. She believes the lie.
16: And murder.
19: He attacked me, and I defended myself.
16: After one of the most sensational and bizarre trials ever, the stories you haven't heard from her friends.
21: You see any cuts on her?
15: Tiny. Little cuts.
16: And his.
18: He was very afraid of her, but every time he tried to break things off with Jody, she would threaten to kill herself.
16: Inside the Jody Arias trial.
22: This isn't a ride at Disneyland, guys. This is somebody who was tragically murdered.
16: I'm Lester Holt, and this is Dateline. Here's Josh Mankiewicz.
23: Mr. Alexander was stabbed. You would have gotten that, right?
24: Yes.
23: It would be you that did it, correct?
24: Yes.
16: The Jody Arias trial never played as a murder mystery. Jody, after all, had admitted to 12 jurors in open court and a few million viewers on TV that she was the one who shot, stabbed, and then stabbed some more, her former boyfriend and secret sex partner.
17: As to count one, first-degree murder, guilty.
16: Why, then, did so many millions of trial followers stick around for the final act? And why did so many leave home and work to gather on the courthouse steps to await the final verdict?
1: Arias.
16: We'll take an in-depth look at the case, into why Jodi Arias became so obsessed with Travis Alexander, and why so many of you became obsessed with this trial.
2: Hello.
16: We start with this home video, played for the jury. It shows Travis holding court amid a circle of friends. Look a little closer, and you'll see a blonde tenderly nestled in his lap. That's Jodi in much happier times, when she and Travis first started dating. No hint then of what was coming.
4: We were excited for Travis finding somebody that he was interested in.
16: Chris Hughes was Travis's mentor at work. That's him on the couch with Travis and Jodi. Chris and his wife, Skye, were there when the two met.
4: When we met her that first night, we liked her.
5: Yeah.
15: Right off the bat, thought she was someone that would be a good match for Travis.
16: Aaron Dewey was a roommate of Travis's.
15: Aside from the physical chemistry that was already there, there seemed to be a lot of emotional chemistry right off the bat as well.
16: Jodi Arias has been described as seductive, sexy, sultry. And Travis Alexander, when they first met, probably felt he was every bit her counterpart. He was a successful insurance salesman, handsome, charismatic. Dave Hall worked with Travis and was close to him. Good friend? Close friend?
6: Very good friend.
16: Best friend?
6: You know, it's funny because I've seen recently numerous people come forward and say, hey, he was my best friend. And that's just the type of guy Travis was. He made everybody feel like you were his best friend.
16: According to his friends, Travis was more than a bit of a ladies' man. But this time, Travis was out of his league.
15: Jodi became Travis's drug. He was able to get something from her that he couldn't get anywhere else with the good, wholesome Mormon girls that he typically dated here in Arizona.
16: Which was what? Not just sex, but crazy sex or
15: yeah,
16: sex that...
15: Over the top. Over the top stuff.
18: Jodi used sex to control Travis. At first she tried to be like this good girl with morals and values, and then that didn't work, and so then she turned on the sex.
16: And that had Travis, a devout Mormon, tied up in knots, breaking the church's law of chastity, that is, having sex before marriage, is serious stuff. Mormons believe the sinner risks an eternity in hell if he or she fails to repent before death. The result seems to have been that Travis kept his relationship with Jodi in the closet.
15: He wanted people to believe, especially the girls that he was dating, that he was still a virgin, that he was still worthy to have a healthy long-term marriage with a good Mormon girl.
16: So this was a guy leading a double life.
15: Yeah.
16: Jodi tried to resolve that conflict by converting to Mormonism, only to find it wasn't good enough for Travis. He summoned his will and broke it off with her. The moral equation may have been cruel, but to Travis, it was undeniable. Jodi's lust, her willingness to have sex in all sorts of ways before marriage, might have made her the perfect secret girlfriend, but it simultaneously disqualified her as a wife.
15: She was not going to be the one that he was going to spend the rest of his life with. And he communicated that to her.
16: That would make anybody feel pretty bad and pretty hurt.
15: Yeah.
16: What Travis kept secret from his friends was that he and Jodi were still having sex. What he didn't keep secret were his concerns that Jodi was stalking him.
18: He was very disturbed by her behavior, but every time he tried to break things off with Jodi, she would threaten to kill herself.
16: Clearly, Jodi wasn't serious about suicide. We know that now because at the time she was making those threats, she was prowling sales conventions and on the phone at night, flirting with a guy named Ryan Burns.
25: She seemed like a cool girl. We exchanged numbers. But about 2 or 3 weeks after that, we started talking on the phone 4 or 5 times a week.
16: During one of those calls, Jodi promised to visit Ryan in Utah. And one morning in June 2008, she came knocking at his door. He had no idea what had just happened at Travis's house in Arizona. And he didn't know Jodi had been there just one day before.
21: How'd she look?
25: She looked fine. She just looked normal.
21: You see any cuts on her?
25: Tiny little cuts. She had a couple little bandages on one of her hands. There wasn't a moment where I thought, you know, are you okay? Is anything wrong? We were laughing about simple little things. She was seemed totally into the moment.
16: Back in Arizona, Travis's friends found him dead. His home, a bloody crime scene. In the washing machine, police found a waterlogged camera that would come to mean everything in this case. Some of Travis's friends, like Chris and Sky Hughes, suspected Jody from the start.
4: I knew in that very moment that Jody Arias did it.
18: He turned to me and said, Jody did this.
16: Ryan Burns thought he knew Jody, and the girl he knew was no killer.
25: I honestly and genuinely didn't believe that she could have had anything to do with it. I just thought there's no way. I mean, this girl wouldn't even let me kill a spider on the wall because she didn't want to hurt God's creature.
1: But then you started hearing from other friends of yours and people who were friends of Travis that they suspected her.
25: Right. People told me not to take her calls. People told me not to talk to her. But at that point, she had become either a very good friend that this is a horrible time to turn the back on her, or it was just the situation where, am I really talking to a murderer?
16: Aaron Dewey wasn't sure what to believe. Jody, he said, played the role of the innocent perfectly. 13 days after Travis's murder, she volunteered to talk to the Mesa police, asking Dewey for a ride to the station.
1: Tell me what happened in the car that day.
15: Ironically, nothing out of the ordinary. She was acting like nothing was going on.
1: And she came out and said, what, everything's fine?
15: We're good. Let's go home.
1: What else did she say about Travis's murder?
15: She claimed to know nothing about it, you know? She was saying that she wasn't there, that she hadn't seen him in months.
16: That's the story Jody told police as well, and the one she stuck with for weeks, up until the day police took her away in handcuffs. And that's when Jody's story started changing.
14: When we come back, Jody's bizarre encounter with detectives and her last encounter with Travis Alexander. Love and death caught on camera for all the world to see.
23: Were there some that involved Mr. Alexander in the shower?
2: Yes.
14: When Dateline continues.
23: A former boyfriend of hers, an individual that she was in love with.
16: On January 2nd, 2013, 4.5 years after the slaughter of Travis Alexander, the prosecutor opened the first-degree murder trial of Jody Arias by talking about a love that had gone very, very wrong.
23: She rewarded that love by sticking a knife in his chest.
16: Juan Martinez laid out his case for Jody's guilt as detectives, technicians, and analysts, one by one, took the stand and connected Jody to the crime. Her hair and DNA at the scene.
23: So this hair that you examined, who did that match?
3: The root matched Jody Arias.
16: A crime scene specialist testified she found Jody's bloody handprint on the wall. Martinez had that part of the wall brought into court.
23: What is it?
3: This is the piece of wall that was cut out and collected as item number 77LB.
23: And this is what we're looking at in this photograph.
3: While it's still in the wall, yes.
16: Perhaps the most damning evidence came from this Sony camera discovered in Travis's washing machine. After weeks of work, technicians restored photos that were once deleted.
23: And with regard to the items that were deleted, were there some that involved Mr. Alexander in the shower?
2: Yes.
16: What made these pictures key to the case had to do with a feature built into the camera.
2: These images, when you take them with this camera, it embeds the date and time that the camera has set on it to the file itself.
16: Meaning, for the prosecution, those photos, along with the other evidence, told a story that Jody showed up at Travis's home around 4 a.m. on June 4th, 2008. They had steamy sex until about 5 p.m., photographing each other as they did so. Between 5:22 and 5:29, Jody took these time-stamped photos of Travis in his shower. About 1 minute after this picture was taken, the repeated stabbing of Travis Alexander began. Maricopa County Medical Examiner Kevin Horn testified that cuts on Travis's hands help explain what happened as he was stabbed 27 times, nearly decapitated, and shot in the head.
5: I believe the wounds to the hands must have occurred before the fatal injuries, either of the head or of the throat.
16: At 5:31, the camera snaps what seems to be an accidental photo of the bathroom ceiling. The next photo, taken at 5:32, shows Travis on the floor, bleeding profusely around the neck. In the foreground is what looks like a woman's pant leg. According to the prosecutor, it could only be Jody's. Ryan Burns testified, telling the court the same story he told us, about how Jody visited him in Utah one day after killing Travis.
7: She got on top of me pretty aggressively, and we were kissing.
16: Martinez then played for the jury powerful video of Jody lying outright to Mesa Police Detective Esteban Flores just before her arrest.
8: Why won't you admit to it?
9: I didn't kill Travis.
8: You killed him?
9: No.
8: Jody, you did.
9: I did not.
16: An accusation that would make many people crumble. But Jody persistently stuck to her story.
8: Were you at Travis's house on Wednesday?
9: Absolutely not. I was nowhere near Mesa.
16: What's so remarkable looking back at this police interview tape is that even in the face of immutable evidence, Jody can lie seamlessly and deftly and very creatively. Because the next day, after being booked and charged with Travis's murder, Jody had a completely different story to tell the police, admitting she was there that night.
9: Travis was screaming.
16: But that masked intruders had burst in and killed Travis, and that she'd been too afraid to say anything.
9: And I turned around, there two people there. One was a guy and one was a girl.
16: And it was through these videotapes the jury heard, in Jody's own words, how her story had evolved. But it's the outtakes from these recordings, the parts the jury didn't see, that may also give insight into how Jody operates. Let's go back to the exchange between Jody and Detective Flores just before he confronted her with the photos from Travis's camera.
9: And I was like, no.
8: Yeah, that's him. Typical.
9: Yeah.
16: If Jody was nervous, she didn't show it. Maybe because a giggle and a head toss had worked on so many guys so many times before.
9: I'm Christian. I just live my life by the Ten Commandments, and those are my rules. Da, da, da, da, da. You know, thou shalt not this or that, but it doesn't say thou shalt not fornicate. So I just used to joke about that.
16: Then, after her flirtatious routine fell flat and she was about to be arrested, Jody still seemed completely unworried. Facing murder charges, many of us might think the world had turned upside down. But for Jody Arias, it was a chance to get into a headstand. In yoga, it's called Salamba Shirsasana, a cure for whatever's ailing you. Then, finally, before being led away, she made one last request.
9: This is a really trivial question, and it's going to reveal how shallow I am. But before they book me, can I clean myself up a little bit?
16: She wanted to look good, apparently.
9: You should have at least done your makeup, Jody. Gosh.
16: For this cheerful mugshot. In control and out to win over an audience, no matter how big or small, which may explain why, when the defense was ready to put on its case, the first witness they called,
10: you may come forward and take a seat, please,
16: was Jody Arias.
11: Coming up, Jody's new defense, self-defense, as she takes the stand and almost won't get off.
10: He gets a hotel room, I show up, we hang out, we have sex.
11: When Dateline can

0: like the color of her hair, Jodi Arias's account of the death of her boyfriend changed over time. First, she told police she wasn't there.
1: Were you at Travis's house on Wednesday?
2: Absolutely not.
0: Next, that masked home invaders had killed Travis. Then in court came version number three.
2: You saw me swear the testimony.
0: This time, she swore she was telling the whole truth.
1: Did you kill Travis Alexander on June 4th, 2008?
2: Yes, I did.
1: Why?
2: The simple answer is that he attacked me, and I defended myself.
3: Having a client that's lied in the past makes it very difficult for a defense attorney. You're trying to play catch-up the entire time, trying to prove that your client's credible.
0: Ulysses Farragut is a Phoenix defense attorney who's tried death penalty cases but wasn't part of the Arias trial. He said Jodi's defense team was right to put Jodi on the stand, risky as it was, to try to connect with the jury.
3: They do need to have the jury feel some sense of sympathy, some sorrow for her. It was very important to humanize Jodi.
0: The defense started with the claim that Jodi had suffered long-term physical and emotional abuse. First, around the age of 7, from her parents.
2: I think that's the first year my dad started using a belt. My mom began to carry a wooden spoon in her purse.
0: Jodi's parents, who were there for much of her testimony, won't say whether her claims are true. The defense theme of Jodi as a victim continued with her accusations that she felt used and debased by Travis Alexander.
1: What do you mean, though, that you felt used?
2: He gets a hotel room, I show up, we hang out, we have sex. I'm getting a lot of attention, but only while we're engaging in sexual activity. I kind of felt like a prostitute, sort of.
3: The graphic sexual testimony really goes to the heart of the question as to whether Travis was physically and emotionally abusing her through the sexual relationship they had.
0: The jury heard a recording Jodi made, she said, at Travis's request of a steamy phone call.
2: You're bad. You make me feel so dirty.
4: You are dirty, baby.
1: Did you and Travis ever videotape yourself while having sex?
2: Yes.
1: And whose desire was for that to take place?
2: That is.
0: Defense expert Alice LaViolette, who co-authored a book about battered women, suggested emails from Travis's friends to Jodi show Travis took advantage of women.
5: They advised her to move on from the relationship, that Mr. Alexander has been abusive to women.
0: That testimony, heard by millions and the jury, was stricken by the judge. Jodi's defense lawyers never called to the stand the authors of those emails, Chris and Sky Hughes, who say their words were twisted by the defense.
6: It doesn't exist. The abuse does not exist.
7: What's it like to see your words used as a murder defense when the victim was your friend?
6: It's gut-wrenching. You know, they're using our words to make Travis look like somebody that he absolutely was not.
2: He called me a bitch and kicked me in the ribs.
0: During her marathon 18 days on the stand, 11 coming under friendly defense questioning, Jodi said Travis had once become enraged after they'd argued over money.
2: He went to kick me again and I put my hand out.
1: What happened after that second kick?
2: I screamed really loud. I think I yelled out my finger or my hand or something to that effect.
0: Jodi showed the jury the misshapen finger she claimed was the result of Travis's outburst. But whatever concern she may have had about violence, she and Travis didn't stop seeing each other.
2: He seemed very happy to see me.
0: Jodi came to Travis's house early one morning in June 2008. That day, the day he died, there was sex. Lots of it, she acknowledged. After all, there was no denying all the photos they took.
2: We were trying out different poses.
0: Jodi herself described a happy, playful, erotic day until Travis's brand new camera slipped out of her hands.
2: He was screaming that I was a stupid idiot, and he body slammed me again on the tile.
7: Jody testified that she remembered Travis kept a gun in his closet and ran to get it.
2: I grabbed the gun. I ran out of the closet. He was chasing me.
7: She described Travis lunging at her, the gun going off without her even knowing it. She said Travis then kept coming, even with a bullet in his head.
2: And we fell, and I got up, and he's just screaming angry. And after I broke away from him, he said, "Kill you, bitch."
7: In his closet, and ran to get it.
2: I grabbed the gun. I ran out of the closet. He was chasing me.
7: She described Travis lunging at her, the gun going off without her even knowing it. She said Travis then kept coming, even with a bullet in his head.
2: And we fell, and I got up, and he's just screaming angry. And after I broke away from him, he said, "Kill you, bitch."
1: Do you remember stabbing Travis Alexander?
2: I have no memory of stabbing him.
1: Do you remember dragging him across the floor?
2: No.
1: Do you remember placing him in the shower?
7: Jody had lied so many times before that she must have hoped she'd get away with it one last time with the 12 people who mattered the most, the jury. But so many people watching on TV and the internet had by now heard enough of Jody's stories that they'd already reached their own verdicts.
8: Coming up.
9: People ask you for your autograph.
10: Yes, they do.
9: Right?
10: They
9: people
10: do.
9: Want to take a picture with you.
10: They do.
8: When Dateline continues.
2: He was chasing me.
7: She described Travis lunging at her, the gun going off without her even knowing it. She said Travis then kept coming, even with a bullet in his head.
2: And we fell, and I got up, and he's just screaming angry. And after I broke away from him, he said, "Kill you, bitch."
1: Do you remember stabbing Travis Alexander?
2: I have no memory of stabbing him.
1: Do you remember dragging him across the floor?
2: No.
1: Do you remember placing him in the shower?
7: Jody had lied so many times before that she must have hoped she'd get away with it one last time with the 12 people who mattered the most, the jury. But so many people watching on TV and the internet had by now

0: Therapist Alice LaViolette testified for the defense, supporting Jody's claim she'd been sexually used by Travis.
1: And what does he do after he gives her the Book of Mormon?
2: He tells her that he's horny and they have oral sex. She performs oral sex on him.
3: While LaViolette's testimony was calm and measured, the vitriol thrown at her on the internet was anything but. She was personally and professionally attacked. A petition was started to stop her from speaking at conferences, and her book about why battered women stay with their accusers was hit with hundreds of online mudslinging reviews.
4: She got hundreds and thousands of those kinds of remarks over the internet, people calling her office, threatening her. They had to call the police. If I were to walk up to her in the hallway of the courtroom and say, you know, I don't like your testimony, and I may hurt you, and I'm going to try to ruin your career. That's a felony.
0: And she wasn't the only target. Michael Kiefer reported Jody's lawyer, Jennifer Wilmot, also received threats. Jody herself also took to social media with a Twitter account that drew more than 51,000 followers. She did it through a friend she met in jail. Donovan Barron became Jody's unofficial spokeswoman and Twitter administrator.
3: You actually operate the Twitter account.
5: Yes.
3: But those are Jody's words.
5: Everything that's on there comes from Jody. You know, those are her thoughts, those are her opinions.
0: Jody used Twitter to sell her own original artwork and to make points she couldn't make on the witness stand. In one, she needled prosecutor Martinez. Anger management problems, anyone? Another tweet was more snarky, intimating that Martinez was afflicted with little man syndrome. That comment has since been deleted. But all of this attention helped elevate the public persona of Juan Martinez, a once anonymous bulldog of a prosecutor, now a prominent co-star in The Jody Show. Just ask some of the trial tourists, the mostly women, who traveled from around the country to witness the trial firsthand.
6: Juan Martinez, you never know what he's going to pull out of his hat.
7: He's Travis's voice, and we admire him for that.
6: Oh, yeah.
0: Sisters Amy Markham and Dawn Johnson both took the week off from their jobs in St. Louis in hopes of getting a ringside seat here and maybe meeting some cable TV celebrities.
6: Once you go into the courtroom, it's so surreal, like you've been seeing all these people on TV.
3: And here they are in person.
7: This is like our Hollywood.
0: One of the stars the sisters were hoping to spot was Katie Wick.
8: Oh, Dr. Drew, what a crazy day.
0: Every night, Katie gave her take on the trial during HLN's Dr. Drew show.
8: I have a lot of respect and admiration for Juan Martinez.
0: She wasn't an anchor, reporter, or an attorney. Just a regular spectator who caught the eye of a cable news booker. And voila.
3: People want to take a picture with you.
8: They do.
3: To the audience that is fixated on the Jody Arias trial, you're a celeb.
8: What I have people tell me is, Katie, I love that you're just, I don't want to say average person, but in essence I am. I'm not going in there as a lawyer or a doctor. I'm just going in there as just a person.
0: Just a regular person in the Jody Arias show.
4: This is not Jersey Shore. This isn't like, did you see it last night when JWoww popped Mike the Situation in the eye? This is life and death. This is a death penalty case.
3: And America's reacting to it like it's a reality show.
4: Like it's a reality show.
0: This reality show was about to get real.
9: When Dateline...

0: The Jodi Arias trial may have played like entertainment to millions of devoted viewers hooked on the daily drama unfolding on cable.
1: I'm serious. You may come forward and take a seat, please.
0: But this wasn't a TV show. It was a murder trial. The stakes were literally life and death.
2: What are you trying to say?
1: Am I allowed to tell you what I'm trying to say?
0: Looking back, the four-month trial really came down to this, a showdown between the bulldog prosecutor and the woman whose image changed at trial from sexy wannabe photographer to plain Jane admitted killer. Prosecutor Martinez set the tone from the beginning of his cross-examination. He found a crack in Jodi's trademark composure when Jodi appeared to have a perfect memory of her sexual escapades, but not of stabbing Travis 27 times.
1: I have no memory of stabbing him.
0: At first, Jodi gave as good as she got in sparring with the prosecutor.
2: What factors influence your having a memory problem?
1: Usually when men like you are screaming at me or grilling me, or someone like Travis doing the same.
2: So that affects your memory problems,
1: it
2: right?
1: It does. It makes my brain scramble.
0: And then there was the matter of the gun Jodi used to shoot Travis. She testified she found it at his house.
2: Because now he's in the closet.
0: Martinez presented evidence that a gun of the same caliber was stolen from the home of Jodi's grandparents in Yreka, California, just before the killing, while Jodi was living there.
2: You brought the gun from Yreka, didn't you?
1: No.
0: The implication? This was premeditated murder. After all the lies and the tweeting by Jodi Arias, finally, after days of cross-examination, Prosecutor Martinez seemed to break her down.
2: You would acknowledge that that stabbing was after the shooting, according to you, right?
1: I don't remember.
2: I'm not asking you if you remember, ma'am. I'm asking if you acknowledge that it would be you that did it, correct?
1: Yes.
2: So if he is being stabbed in the back, would you acknowledge at that point that he's no threat to you, right?
1: I don't know.
2: Well, if he's already been shot, according to you, and he's facing away from you, how could he possibly be any threat to you?
1: I could only guess. I don't know what you're asking me.
0: Jodi's claim of self-defense was being whittled away.
2: Would you agree that you're the person who actually slit Mr. Alexander's throat from ear to ear?
1: Yes.
2: Would you also agree that you're the individual that stabbed him in the upper torso?
1: Yes.
2: And you're doing all of this according to your version of events. You're doing this to this individual after you have already shot him, right?
1: Yes.
0: Jodi initially tried to lie her way out of this jam. But was she now trying to cry her way out of it on the witness stand?
3: She's manipulative. She's cunning, and I suspect she can be extremely seductive.
0: Forensic psychiatrist Steve Pitt, who was familiar with the case but did not examine Jodi Arias, saw a woman good at manipulating others, but not so good with being rejected.
4: I saw her diagnosed by the prosecution's expert witness as having borderline personality disorder. What does that mean?
3: What could be the understatement of this particular case? They do not do real well with rejection or abandonment. Jodi Arias is essentially the 21st century version of the character that Glenn Close played in Fatal Attraction.
0: If there was any time during the trial when jurors tipped their hand about how they felt about Jodi Arias, it came over the course of 2 days when they questioned her directly. Arizona is one state where jurors can actually ask questions of the defendant. The judge reads them.
5: Did police ever find your grandfather's gun?
0: While the tone was not as biting as that of the prosecutor, those jury questions were overwhelmingly full of skepticism and disbelief.
5: Why did you place Travis's body back in the shower? Why not just tell the police the truth from the start? After all the lies you have told, why should we believe you now?
1: The lies that I've told in this case can be tied directly back to either protecting Travis's reputation or my involvement in his death in any way, because I was very ashamed.
0: And that's what this would all boil down to, all of Jody's lies.
6: She was a chameleon. She read people really well, really well. And she would adapt to whatever situation she was in.
0: Jody's old friend, Aaron Dewey.
6: She would reflect back to you whatever it was that you wanted to hear, whoever it was that you wanted her to be.
0: Jody Arias spent 18 days on the stand, an almost unheard-of stint for a defendant in any murder trial. But was that part of the defense's grand strategy? Keep Arias on the stand so long that jurors would never vote to execute someone they'd gotten to know so well in such intimate detail? Phoenix criminal defense attorney Ulysses Farragut followed the Arias case.
7: I think that was the defense strategy. The longer we keep her on the stand, the more they hear from her, they will hopefully ingratiate themselves with her to a certain extent and hopefully spare her life.
0: Jurors had 4 months to think about all the questions. Now it was time for answers and a verdict.
8: When Dateline continues.

0: As the end neared, the spectacle that was the Jodi Arias trial spilled out of the courtroom and off the flat screens and onto the street.
1: Did you kill Travis Alexander?
0: This trial started with Jodi Arias admitting she killed Travis Alexander. And yet she testified in her own defense for weeks, as if she still thought she could talk her way out of trouble.
2: You saw her crying on the witness stand, and anybody debate the reason she was crying is because she cries for herself.
0: If there was one point Juan Martinez wanted to drive home in his closing arguments to the jury,
2: she's such an ornate liar.
0: It was that Jodi Arias had spent the last 4 months running a con on them.
2: Are you going to buy her lies? Are you going to believe what she tells you?
0: In his summation, defense lawyer Kirk Nurmi didn't ask for an acquittal. Even he seemed to acknowledge that jurors were likely to convict Jodi of something.
1: If Miss Arias is guilty of any crime at all, it is the crime of manslaughter and nothing more.
0: And he pointedly reminded the jury that this wasn't a reality show, that their decision shouldn't be about whether they approve of the woman whose sexual escapades have been part of their daily routine for 4 months.
1: 9 days out of 10, I don't like Jodi Arias.
0: It was a phrase that resonated, if not with the jury, then certainly with his client, who responded via Twitter, 9 days out of 10? That sounds about right. If you think it's strange that a murder defendant would laugh it up via social media, even while a jury deliberates her fate, then you don't know Jodi Arias. But of course, that was kind of the issue throughout this trial. Who was she?
3: I don't know.
0: Look closely at Jodi Arias during cross-examination. No matter how much she sobs while strategically perhaps covering her face, there seemed to be no teardrops falling from her eyes. Forensic psychiatrist Stephen Pitt was struck by her ability to lie with confidence.
4: That's a terrific sociopathic skill. She's able to tell a lie, she believes the lie, and she's narcissistic enough and entitled enough to believe that she's so good that she's going to pull the wool over someone else.
0: If that's true, this jury didn't fall for it in their assessment of Jodi's state of mind.
5: Ladies and gentlemen, I understand you have reached a verdict.
0: Their judgment? That it was premeditated.
6: We, the jury, do find the defendant as to count one, first-degree murder, guilty.
0: Outside, the crowd erupted in cheers.
7: Justice for Travis!
0: Inside, a much different mood. Jodi Arias sat in silence as each juror was individually polled. This time, her tears were definitely real. And while Travis's family quietly cried and hugged, his old friend Dave Hall took to the courthouse steps.
8: I'm just glad that the jury realized Jodi is a pathological liar and gave her what she deserves.
0: While Travis's friends were relieved Jodi would be held accountable, they also held fast to their Mormon faith.
9: I'm required to forgive her. It's going to take me some time.
0: And just after her conviction, the rarely silent Jodi made clear what kind of punishment she'd like to receive in an interview with Phoenix TV station KSAZ.
10: I believe death is the ultimate freedom, so I'd rather just have my freedom as soon as I can get it.
0: After those words, the sheriff's department announced it was placing Arias on suicide watch. Her family members left the jail that night in stunned silence. And the next phase of her murder trial, to determine if the level of brutality met Arizona's death penalty standards, was unexpectedly postponed. No explanation, although the Maricopa County Sheriff's Office confirmed she'd been transferred to a jailhouse psych ward. Turns out two juries deadlocked on whether Arias should be executed, leaving the decision to a judge. In April 2015, Jodi Arias was sentenced to life without parole.
2: A former boyfriend of hers.
0: As for the man who prosecuted her, in March 2019, Juan Martinez was hit with a misconduct complaint filed by the State Bar of Arizona. It alleged in part that he leaked information to a blogger during the penalty phase of the Arias trial, and that he had inappropriate communications with a dismissed juror. In February 2020, Martinez was dismissed from the county attorney's office. In July, he agreed to give up his license to practice law in the state of Arizona, ending the misconduct complaint. Martinez's attorney said that although he agreed to be disbarred, he was not admitting misconduct. Meanwhile, Jody Arias remains behind bars. After being the center of attention for so long, she's serving her sentence and living her own reality.
3: That's all for now. I'm Lester Holt. Thanks for joining us.
11: Marie was a very loving person. She had a heart of gold. What happened to this woman? My job is to be a truth teller and seek out the truth. I wanted to solve it.
3: Her case was a mystery for years. The mom with the tender heart and tough-as-nails career.
12: She was part of the Sheriff's Department. Her ultimate goal was to try to get into the FBI.
3: She'd found a new sense of purpose in the church. Her pastor and his wife like family.
13: They had taken her in. They were helping her out.
14: It's like, I'm proud of you. Like, you're finding God.
3: Then, one baffling text, and she was gone.
14: I go, I know I probably watch a lot of Law & Order, but I have this really gut feeling.
11: Because I was a mom. I just knew that she didn't leave on her own. There was no way she left that baby.
3: Two moms at opposite ends of a mystery. Could one get justice for the other?
11: This case, for sure, was an investigator's worst nightmare.
3: Soon, clues to a hidden life.
15: A very amorous, romantic, wild relationship.
16: It was lustful. Oh, my goodness.
3: There were secrets here, deadly ones.
14: It hit me hard. I'm like, no.
17: Come to Jesus moment.
13: It was, yeah. I was scared to death.
3: I'm Lester Holt, and this is Dateline. Here's Keith Morrison with Secrets on the Emerald Coast.
18: How do you catch a dancing sprite? You put her in the bottle? Can you package the joy she brings? Can you keep it when she goes?
12: She was like a gravitational pull.
18: Her name was Marie. Marie Carlson.
12: She was magnetic.
18: When she was happy, she could make the whole world sing.
14: Live life to the fullest is what Marie would tell me. You know, you might not have tomorrow.
18: And so she offered herself, her goodness, gave her vulnerable heart, and stored her secrets until, what happened. But she was always that way, was Marie, from the time of the very first secret in her life. She was born in the Philippines to a single mother, then taken in by the family of an American serviceman. And it was years later when she learned that kind serviceman was actually her father, which meant that Esther Bridges, the best friend she grew up with, was also her sister.
19: What was that like to find that out, that she is?
14: I was happy.
19: Actually your sister.
14: I was really happy because I always thought she was since we were little girls.
18: When they got older, Esther and Marie moved to Florida and lived together. The location, ideal.
14: We chose an apartment that was behind a karaoke club so that we could just go there all the time, like we were stars.
18: And she wore pink, always pink.
14: It was her. It was her personality. It's full of life.
18: And always trying to perk up everyone else with her favorite word, beautiful.
14: It's like, oh, she's so beautiful. You know, I want to be like her. But she always used to tell me, no, you are beautiful.
20: She loved that word.
18: Kay Barber was like a mother to Marie. Hers, the second family to take Marie in when she was 18 and struggling.
20: Marie's nickname that I gave her was Rosie because she was always just, you know, peachy and rosy and happy.
18: Like she was when she met Jeff Carlson. And he fell hard.
12: And it was, like, instant.
18: So they married, and they had a daughter named Paris, and they thought their life together would be grand. Marie got a college degree in criminal justice, became a deputy sheriff.
12: Her ultimate goal was to try to get into the FBI.
18: But then, for all the love between them, there were issues. Jeff learned there were more secrets. That as a girl, Marie had been sexually assaulted. And sometimes her love and joy were chased into a darker place.
12: The biggest issue was she didn't love herself.
18: They tried, but the marriage didn't last. And after that, Marie drifted a little. Jobs fell through. She had to move frequently. Jeff suggested Paris, then three, would have a more stable life with him.
12: She fought it initially, but she agreed that it was probably for the best. So Paris was with me.
18: Though she saw Paris often and called all the time. And then Marie finally found what her vulnerable, loving soul seemed to need.
14: I was actually happy for her because she found God.
18: Marie had found a spiritual home at the Calvary Emerald Coast Church. It was hardly a fancy cathedral, a place within a strip mall. But fancy wasn't the point. Salvation was. Here, finally, Marie felt right.
17: And Jesus is saying, you know what? You're missing out.
18: The pastor was a charismatic man named James Flanders, who preached the Bible four square, preached in jeans and sneakers, live-streamed and YouTubed his sermons.
21: It was a very happening place.
18: Jason Anderson was the youth pastor.
21: Didn't fall asleep listening to his sermons.
18: But more than that, the pastor and his wife, James and Tanya Flanders, were known for their big hearts, their charity. And that's when, for a third time, a family took in Marie.
14: She's saying that she was there until she got on her feet.
18: But a whole year went by. And then, what was coming couldn't be hidden. The story floating around, there had been an abusive boyfriend who abandoned her and left her pregnant. And in July 2011, Marie gave birth to a baby girl and named her Grace. The pastor and his wife took care of both of them.
21: It was explained to me that they were helping her out, that she was kind of down on her luck.
18: She was, by all appearances, saved, spiritually by faith, and practically by the pastor and his wife. So, imagine the surprise when a strange group text message popped up on the phones of her family and friends.
22: Can you still remember the words of that mass text?
20: She said that yesterday she left Fort Walton Beach to do something that she always wanted to do. She didn't want us to try to stop her. Her last words was, "I love and appreciate you all."
18: But the biggest surprise? Marie did not take her three-month-old baby. She left Grace behind with the pastor and his wife. And right away, her sister Esther sensed that something wasn't right. She called her family.
14: I go, "I know I probably watch a lot of Law and Order, but can you find out what's going on? Because I have this really gut feeling." She's like, "Oh, you watch too many of those kind of shows." I'm like, "No, this is different."
18: It was the fall of 2011. The very same time that a detective named Nestle Suey Moore became a mother. A fact which, as you will see, may have made all the difference.
11: You get a better understanding of what it's like to love somebody to the end of the world and back.
18: It was almost like fate intended to tie these two together in a mystery of love and lies and loss.
3: Where had Marie Carlson gone? When we come back.
12: The investigator said, "We're going to open a case," which surprised me.
22: The antenna must have gone up, huh? The antennas did go up.
11: I just knew that she didn't leave on her own. There was no way she left that baby.
3: When Dateline continues.
18: Marie Carlson had notified family and friends she was leaving Fort Walton Beach, and nobody could figure out why or where she went. And this was very strange. She left her three-month-old baby in the care of her pastor, James Flanders, and his wife, Tanya. And not her family. Not the woman she looked to as a mother figure, Kay Barber.
20: It was heartbreaking. It was heartbreaking.
18: Marie's ex-husband, Jeff Carlson, got the text too. Didn't make sense to him that she'd leave without calling her seven-year-old daughter, Paris. Kay called Jeff and said he should file a report.
12: And she said, I don't know what's going on, but I think something happened. And I said, "Yeah, I agree with you."
18: And then Jeff called the Okaloosa County Sheriff's Office to report Marie missing.
12: The investigator said, "We're going to open a case, an investigation on this." Which surprised me, because she's an adult. She could have just left.
18: Because Marie was adventurous. She liked to travel.
1: And when the mood struck her, sometimes she just took off for a few days on some whim. But something seemed different this time.
4: She would have never have left without talking to me about it and talking to Paris.
1: She'd been gone a week when the sheriff asked Detective Keith Motz to look into it. That text message, something off, said her family.
5: This doesn't sound like Marie.
22: Huh. So when you got that one, the antenna must have gone up, huh?
5: The antennas did go up.
1: Detective Nesby Suey Moore didn't hear about the case then because...
11: So I was
22: on maternity leave.
11: Correct. So, and I came back 2 weeks after she was initially reported missing.
1: And that's when Nesby heard from other detectives about the case Keith was working on.
11: Poor Keith had no idea that I was going to come bully my way into that investigation.
22: And why did you want to bully your way into the investigation?
11: I think the connection of just having a child, I just knew that she didn't leave on her own.
1: So here they were, partners. The young detective who happened to be a brand new mother, and the veteran who'd seen just about everything, and who soon learned from friends and family that Marie was deeply attached to both her daughters.
11: She had a heart of gold and loved her Paris more than anything in the world.
1: But what happened in her life, and how did she end up with another baby? From Esther, the detectives learned about the divorce and how Marie had lost her job and how the pastor and his wife offered her a place to stay. But the questions about baby Grace? Esther said her relationship with Marie was always supportive and not judgmental, and when Marie didn't tell her who the father was, she didn't push the subject.
14: I've never questioned her
1: because
14: Marie will tell me in her own time if she wants to tell me. I've learned with my sister I never pry.
1: But that was the job of the detectives, Nesby and Keith, to pry and hopefully to find Marie. One of their first calls was on her church pastor, James Flanders, and his wife. Impressive guy, they discovered.
22: James Flanders. What was he like?
11: Very charismatic. I would say he was good at his job.
22: Wonder what it would be like to listen to him preach.
11: You can YouTube him.
1: Yes, you can.
23: Since we all, at times, forget the promises of God's word.
1: The pastor grew the Calvary Emerald Coast Church from scratch, spread it through YouTube, and by the time Marie began attending, every service filled up.
11: They were a tight-knit family, that church.
1: And now, with Marie gone, they were caring for little Grace. So, did the Flanders have any idea what happened to Marie? Perhaps they knew who the father was, and where that abusive boyfriend might be found. And... oh, yes, there was a story, all right.
3: Coming up, questions mount and leads are running out.
14: Because Marie will tell me in her own time if she wants to tell me. I've learned with my sister I never pry.
1: But that was the job of the detectives, Nesby and Keith, to pry and hopefully to find Marie. One of their first calls was on her church pastor, James Flanders, and his wife. Impressive guy, they discovered.
22: James Flanders. What was he like?
11: Very charismatic. I would say he was good at his job.
22: Wonder what it would be like to listen to him preach.
11: You can YouTube him.
1: Yes, you can.
23: Since we all, at times, forget the promises of God's word.
1: The pastor grew the Calvary Emerald Coast Church from scratch, spread it through YouTube, and by the time Marie began attending, every service filled up.
11: They were a tight-knit family, that church.
1: And now, with Marie gone, they were caring for little Grace. So, did the Flanders have any idea what happened to Marie? Perhaps they knew who the father was, and where that abusive boyfriend might be found. And, oh yes, there was a story, all right.
3: Coming up, questions mount and leads are running out. Was time running out too?
11: We searched it, but it was, you know, there was nothing to search. It was clean. This case for sure was an investigator's worst nightmare.
3: When Dateline continues.

0: The Calvary Emerald Coast Church of Fort Walton Beach, Florida, was far more than just a place to gather on a Sunday morning. Led by Pastor James Flanders and his wife Tanya, this place was a beacon of charity, too. The pastor and his church sacrificed their own needs to send money to the victims of Katrina. And when Marie Carlson needed help, they took her in, too.
1: That's what pastors do for their congregation.
0: But now?
2: I'm left with a missing person who's just vanished off this earth.
0: A week and a half after Marie vanished, or drove away, or whatever she did, the detectives went calling on the Flanders, who said they fully expected Marie would return soon. This wasn't the first time she took spur-of-the-moment trips, they said.
1: Never to the point where she had to be reported to law enforcement missing, though. She came back.
0: Although the Flanders told detectives they were quite worried about Marie's state of mind.
2: They noticed a downward spiral.
3: Like she was going into a depression or something.
2: She might be going into a depression state, yes.
0: Thing was, said the pastor and his wife, Marie could have wild mood swings. They knew she had a diagnosed mood disorder.
3: Did they tell you that she was bipolar?
2: Yes. Told me she was bipolar, had been taking medication, and was off of her medication, probably because of her giving birth to the child.
0: But there was another prescription bottle, too.
1: And then they also showed us a bottle that was empty, you know, that maybe alluding to the fact that she had taken medication and was going to use it to hurt herself.
0: The day she left, James told detectives he was so worried about her state of mind, he stayed home from work to keep an eye on her.
2: James says that she was acting up, and he didn't want to let Marie take the baby.
3: He was afraid the baby might be harmed or something.
0: Then, late that afternoon, said Pastor James, Marie said she was tired, went to lie down. Tanya took the baby out shopping so Marie could rest. The pastor said he waited around for a bit, talked to her briefly when she woke up, and then went out for a run. And when he returned, Marie and her white Mazda pickup truck were gone. Strangely, the Flanders said, Marie had packed her bags but didn't take them.
2: Why would she take off and not take her bags with her?
0: Anyway, said the Flanders, when she didn't come back that day or the next, they drove around town looking for her, went to the airport. Maybe she'd parked her car there and flown away.
4: Did they find it?
2: They did. James says that he finds it in long-term parking.
0: At least part of the mystery was solved, said the pastor. She must have flown off to visit someone. They took her pickup home. So, the Mazda.
5: What did you do about that car when you got your hands on it?
1: We searched it, but it was, you know, there was nothing to search. It was clean.
0: They went to the airport.
2: We checked the airlines. There's nothing. She didn't fly out.
0: So, why would